0: God exercised when he raised Jesus from the dead. You say, well, why don't we go around raising people from the dead? Because that's not God's purpose and plan right now. That's the reason. We're talking about resurrection power. Now think about this. Why would God have two or three different kinds of power? He doesn't. God, listen, when Jesus Christ ascended, before he ascended, here's what he said. He said, I'm going away. He said, all authority has been given to me in heaven and earth. Therefore, as you go, make disciples of all nations, baptizing them in the name of the Father, the Son, and the Holy Spirit, teaching them to observe all the things that I've commanded you. And then he said, look, the reason he said what he said first so he could say this, he says, and I will be with you even at the end of this age. What do you mean by that? He says, as you go, I'm going with you. My authority, my power is going to be there. Did he not say in Acts chapter 1, verse 8, he says, you and I shall receive power after that the Holy Ghost has come upon us and we shall be his witnesses. God has equipped every single one of us to live this life victoriously. He has equipped us to serve him. It is his power, his strength, and his might. Now, you say, well, if I have all this strength, then why am I not stronger? Okay, now here's the thing I want you to listen to. Are you listening? Say amen.
1: Amen.
0: All right, look at this now. Go back to this sixth chapter again, and I want you to look at these words for a moment. Look at these words. When he says in verse 10, look at them now. He says, finally, be strong in the Lord. Be empowered in the Lord and in the strength of his might, of his authority. Now listen carefully. Power and authority are not the same. Power and authority are not the same. And when you look at this passage, you understand. Authority is not necessarily power, but rather authority is power that is imparted in a given situation or a given circumstance. Now, let me illustrate it by this. Let's say that you are a policeman, that you're a traffic cop. And in this big intersection, we don't use lights here, and so we're going to have you to direct the traffic. Over on this side of four lanes, there's two big 18-wheelers loaded. Two or three panel trucks, four or five cars. On this side, same thing. Over on this side, a whole bunch of cars. I'm just lined up back here. It's just like, you know, like 85 traffic in the afternoon. They're just everywhere. Now, on the front up here is a little Beetle bug. That is a little Volkswagen bug. Real small. And so, you're standing out there. Let me ask you something. Do you have more power than that Volkswagen bug? Couldn't that Volkswagen bug run over you if it wanted to? In other words, if you just stood there and he could run over you, couldn't he? Now, you know an 18-wheeler can, so we're not even worried about that one. Let me ask you a question. What stops the traffic? Your power or the authority you represent? You have authority. Listen, authority is power delegated to us. Now, listen. Here's what he's saying in this passage. He says, be strong in the Lord. And listen, and in the strength of his authority. Not our authority, but his authority. Jesus said, all authority has been given to me in heaven and earth. You go. I'm going with you. What's going with me? The authority and the strength of Almighty God. So that when you and I come to face the battles with Satan, listen, we think about it this way. We think, well, it's me against Satan. No way. What is it? It is strength that you and I glean from a relationship with Jesus, from the presence of Christ living on the inside of us. And so we can say to Satan, get out of my presence. All of us, I'm sure, have been in times we've been in prayer and we'd be into the Spirit of God working in our life and we'd be talking to the Father and Satan just fires some arrow. I mean, you think about something you have no business thinking about whatsoever. You think, where in the world did that come from? You didn't think it up. Satan, he just sent you one. Well, haven't you been in those situations and circumstances where you just felt all a bundle up and you think, what in the world's going on? What Satan's doing? He's confusing you. He's frustrating you. He's making you anxious. He's doing everything he can to cause you to make the wrong decision. Here's what he's saying in this passage. You and I, listen, we have not only the strength of God, we have the delegated authority to be able to say, Satan, get out of here. Leave me alone. And there have been times when I'd wake up in the middle of the night. Me talking to the Lord and Satan try to work on me. I just say, Satan, get out of this room. Get out of this house. Get off this acre and get out of this block. You say, well, that's foolish. No, it's not. You know why? Because when you say in the name of the Lord Jesus Christ and by his precious blood, he is gone. You know why? He hates the name of Jesus and he hates the very idea of the blood of Christ. That, listen, that isn't somebody that says, well, that's just hocus pocus. I'll tell you what, you tried. It's not hocus pocus. It is the power of God released in a human being. And that is exactly, listen, every single believer has Christ living on the inside. So we have the strength of God. But the strength of God's not enough. We need the authority of God in life. We have divine authority. When can we exercise that authority? Only when we are walking in the Spirit. Listen, God's not going to allow us to exercise divine authority if we're living in the flesh, living in our naturalness, doing our own thing, living in disobedience to God. Somebody says, well, suppose I'm right in the middle of it and I'm having a difficult time. Then you cry out to God. You cry out to God, Father, in the name of the Lord Jesus Christ and by your precious blood, I call down your strength. I need your strength. And just listen, can we speak to Satan? Absolutely. Listen, when you tell him to be gone out of your life, he's got to walk out. If you're walking in the Spirit and you're exercising, listen, remember, it's not our strength. We can't shove him around. Remember that what you and I do, we're calling into that circumstance the authority of the sovereign of this universe, and Satan cannot do anything God doesn't allow him to do. Why would God just allow him to keep on tantalizing us and harming us or whatever he's doing when we call upon the name of the Lord? This is not to say that you and I cannot go through situations and circumstances that are painful and difficult. We say, God, where are you? I'm right here. God, why did you let this happen? I got a purpose in mind. And so oftentimes we may have to say, Lord, what's your goal for me in this difficult and hardship? But that doesn't mean that I have to yield to the devil. It doesn't mean that I have to succumb to his temptation. And it doesn't mean I have to give up and be discouraged. So we're talking about two different things. We're talking about Satan trying to destroy you, trying to get you to make the wrong decision, and trying to get you to fall and yield to some temptation. We have the power of God and the authority of God. It is his strength. He says we are being empowered. Now listen, I can be empowered, but if I don't take advantage of it, if I don't act out that power, if I don't exercise my life out of that strength, then I have to do it in my own. And this is why we are weak, and that long list of things I gave you, this is why we fault and fall. You have the strength of God available, and you have the authority of God behind your life. Now, I wouldn't even think about standing up here if I didn't have the authority of God behind this message. What's that authority? Almighty God's the authority. I'm not the authority. He's the authority. I'm just the mouthpiece. He's the authority. It's not my strength, abilities, and talents. This is God's work. Being done God's way, in God's power, by God's authority. Nobody can take credit. That'd be foolish for anybody to take credit for that. The authority of God is from the Word of God, from the Spirit of God. Now he says, first of all, our responsibility is to be strong. The second thing he says, we have two responsibilities, and that's to stand firm. Look at this. Now he says it four times, but you only see three here, and I want you to show you where the fourth one is. Look at this, if you will. He says in verse 11, put on the full armor of God that you may be able to stand how? Firm, entrenched against the schemes of the devil. And then if you'll notice, he says in verse 13, therefore take up the full armor of God that you may be able to resist in the evil day. That word in the Greek is the same as the word here, stand firm, only has a prefix on it, and it's used here to say resist or stand against in the evil day. And having done everything to stand firm, stand firm. So four times he says this. Why would he say stand firm? I want you to notice something. What's missing in this whole passage on warfare is this. And he tells us what our armor is in a few moments, but nowhere in this passage does he say forward, march. Nowhere does he say attack. What does he say? He says get ready for battle. And what I want you to do is I just want you to stand firm. You know why? Because he says to us exactly what the prophet said to Jehoshaphat in that 20th chapter when they were going out to face their enemy. He says, stand still and watch the salvation of the Lord. He said to Moses on the bank of the Red Sea, he didn't say, get ready to fight those Egyptians. He said, stand still and watch the salvation of God. Now listen carefully. God doesn't want you and me fighting the devil. He doesn't want that. What does he want us to do? He wants us to be strong in him, and he wants us to stand still and watch him do his marvelous, miraculous thing. When I think about a lot of battles I've been through in my life, and some of them have been very private, and some of them have been very, very public, and I would like to think I would always, I'm sure I probably haven't always, but as best I know my heart, I have. I've never fought a battle. I've never fought against. I have tried to be still, be quiet, and see what God will do. I'm here to tell you something. You never lose. You never lose. Arming yourself in the armor of God. Being still, being quiet, and watching God do His work. He says we're to stand still, stand firm. Now, He says stand against. That doesn't mean we just lackadaisical say, well, you know, just any old thing goes. He says, no, stand against. That is, it'll be difficult sometimes. Sometimes those Roman sandals would have spikes in them so that when the enemy came, they would hold those huge shields up, oftentimes 2x4, cover them completely. When they would line up, it'd be like a solid wall. They were entrenched. They stood very firm. Even a horse and a chariot can run over those shields. When they bent them back, they were so entrenched where they were. And so when He says, stand firm, that doesn't mean we're just going to say, well, God, what are you up to? No, we're aware of what's going on. Our strength is in the Lord. And we have taken our stand against evil, against sin, against the devil, against this temptation, against this trial, against this persecution. We've taken our stand. Now, what is it we're to do? We are to trust Him. So when you say, stand how? This is the way we stand. We stand in the strength of Almighty God. We stand patiently waiting for Him to intervene in that circumstance. We stand dressed in the armor of God, the helmet of salvation, the breast to protect our thinking, the breastplate of righteousness to protect our emotions, girdle of truth to protect what we believe, and so on. We stand in the authority of Almighty God who stands with us. Listen, and we stand confidently. We don't have to be fearful. We don't have to flee. We don't have to falter. We don't have to fall. We just stand and watch God do His work. Now listen, this is what resting in the Lord is all about. It's not fighting. It's resting in the Lord. That's not inactivity. Listen. You ask any soldier on a battlefield when he's entrenched and waiting for the enemy to attack, well, are you just being passive? No. That's why He says stand firm and stand against. Take a stand against, knowing that Satan is going to attack or you're facing that attack. Now listen, we're in a battle. We're either going to win it or we're going to lose it. Now, ultimately, every believer has the victory. Our name is written in the Lamb's Book of Life. We're heaven bound. We're going to heaven. What we have to be careful of is that we don't let Satan destroy us while we're here. He doesn't destroy our testimony and our witness. He doesn't destroy the work of God. We don't want Satan to cheat us out of the blessings of God. We don't want Satan to deprive us that lose our reward in heaven. So there is a battle. And He says the two things I want you to remember. I want you to understand the nature of this battle. It is indeed a personal battle. No question about that. It is a spiritual battle, it's a real battle, and it's a tough battle. He says, I want you to do two things. I want you, first of all, to draw your strength from the Lord. Act out of the authority He's given you. And then you stand and watch God fight your battles, bring you through triumphantly, no matter what you face in life. Friend, if you want God's best in a world that is so bent out of shape and so messed up and fouled up, even in the midst of all this, you can still have life at its best if you'll place your trust in Jesus Christ, because without Him, look who your friend is. Without Christ, you've got the devil as your leader. You say, I don't believe in it. You know what? That doesn't make a bit of difference in the world. That's exactly what He wants you to think. He doesn't want you to believe in Him, because if you start believing in Him and identifying what He's doing, you'll want to change. He doesn't want you to change. But my friend, when you change by the grace of God, you'll understand what you've been missing. You want Christ to be your captain. You want God the Father to be your commander-in-chief. You want life at its best, yours for the asking, if you will trust Him as your Savior. Father, we love You and praise You and bless Your name. And ask that the Holy Spirit would seal this message. Seal it so tight it cannot be escaped. No one can ignore it. But its fruit will be the salvation of those who are lost. Its fruit will be strengthening for those who feel weak and those who seemingly are faltering and falling over and over again. We love You and praise You that You are trustworthy, reliably present, always there in every circumstance of life, in Jesus' name. Amen.
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3: Today's scripture reading is Mark chapter 16, verses 5 through 7. Entering the tomb, they saw a young man sitting at the right, wearing a white robe, and they were amazed. And he said to them, "Do not be amazed. You are looking for Jesus, the Nazarene, who has been crucified. He has risen. He is not here. Behold, here is the place where they laid him. But go, tell his disciples and Peter, he is going ahead of you to Galilee. There you will see him, just as he told you."
4: Peter was devastated when he realized he denied Christ as Jesus had foretold. This was the man who just hours earlier had vowed to die for his Lord. He probably spent the next few days suffocating under a weight of guilt. Maybe you know how heavy the burden of sin is. The weight goes everywhere with us, dragging our heart toward despair. But for all who've trusted that Jesus' death paid the penalty for their sin, the feeling of condemnation is just that, a feeling. The fact is that believers are not condemned for their sin, no matter how terrible or habitual it may be. We sometimes judge ourselves harshly because our actions and motives fall short of a holy standard. But when God looks at the Christian, he sees the righteousness of Christ, which clothes us from the moment we trust in him. No one can do enough to merit his own salvation. Jesus alone removes the believer's sin. God understands our heart's burdens. That's why the angel at the empty tomb delivered a message that specifically named Peter. The one who had failed the most publicly needed to be personally reassured he would see and be accepted by the risen Lord. There is no condemnation in Christ, and God wants all believers to live as if they know it.
5: With a message from God's Word, here's Charles Stanley.
0: Hope is the desire for something good and the expectation that you and I will receive it. If someone has defined hope, that is the patient, disciplined, confident waiting for something that we desire to come to pass. God has placed in all of us a sense of hope. There's something good about hoping. There's something healthy about hoping. And there's something very unhealthy about not hoping. In fact, you recall, the Bible says that hope deferred causes the heart to become sick. And so God has placed in every single one of us a desire, a hope for those things that are good in life. Now, those desires or those hopes may encompass many things. For example, somebody may hope for a bigger house, for a larger car, for a better job, for a final relationship with someone else, whatever it might be. There's nothing wrong with hoping for good things, good experiences, good relationships in life. And so sometimes when people think about asking the Lord or hoping for anything, they think, well, I shouldn't hope for anything material. Well, why not? Because the Bible says in Psalms, God takes great pleasure in prospering his servants, which means all of us. And not only that, he says, if you and I delight ourselves in him, he'll give us the desires of our heart. In fact, there's not any verses in the scripture I know of anywhere that God in any way speaks negatively against wealth or against blessing. He only says that when he gives those things, you and I are to use them properly. And so it's not a matter of having them, it's how we use them. So many of us have many hopes for different things. But we can hope not only for material things, but a person can hope, for example, for an opportunity of service in the Lord's work. Some young person could hope that the Lord may call them to preach the gospel or to sing it. Or someone may hope, well, somehow, in some way, that God would give them the privilege of serving him in the church. And there are those people who hope that somehow God will make it possible for them to give more for the Lord's work. Or someone may hope to be called to the mission field. So there are many hopes that you and I have, very legitimate hopes, all of them. It's a matter of what is the will of God for our life. Now, it's one thing to talk about the object of our hope. It's something else to talk about the source of it. And so what I want to talk about in this message today is the source of that hope. And the source of that hope is very clearly given in 1 Timothy chapter 1, and I want you to turn there if you will, because Paul makes it very clear in one single verse what is the source of our hope. The object of our hope may be many things. The source of our hope should only be one thing. So Paul, writing to young Timothy, begins his epistle by answering that question when he says in the first chapter, in the very first verse, Paul, an apostle of Christ Jesus, according to the commandment of God our Savior, and of Christ Jesus, who is our hope. That is not the only time he says it, but here he says it very clearly, that Christ Jesus is our hope. Now, I want you to turn back, if you will, to Romans chapter 15, and I want you to remember something that the Apostle Paul said here about hope and about the place of Scriptures and their encouragement of us to have hope. He says in Romans 15, verse 4, he says, for whatever was written in earlier times, speaking of the Old Testament primarily, whatever was written in earlier times was written for our instruction, that through perseverance and the encouragement of the Scriptures, we might have hope. So our hope is oftentimes strengthened by the Word of God, by prayer, and as you and I read how God worked in the lives of His Old Testament saints as well as His New Testament followers, you and I are certainly encouraged to have hope. So as we think in terms of hope today, I want us to think in terms of the source of our hope, which the Apostle Paul said to Timothy, is Christ Jesus. Now, it's one thing to say that I have hope. What is the basis of that hope? What is the root of that hope? What is the foundation upon which I have hope? Because a person can have hope, for example, based on their own God-given talents and abilities. They can have hope of achieving based on those abilities. They can have hope of possessing things because of their wealth. And so their hope really is in their money and their wealth. Or a person may be able to achieve some things based on, have hopes based on their relationships with other people and their capacity to manipulate circumstances and so forth. But what I want you to notice here is this, that all of our hope built on anything other than the person of Jesus Christ is not a secure hope. And I want us to look at this because the truth is, your hope and mine is based on a personal relationship with Jesus Christ, not just knowing or believing that there is a God, but rather on a personal relationship with Him. And that personal relationship with Him is the work of God in your life and my life. So as we think in terms of the source of our hope, it is all related to our personal relationship with Christ. I want you to go back, if you will, to John chapter 6 and verse 44. And you recall that Jesus said something here that most of us would say, well, it's in the Bible, therefore I believe it. And yet, on the other hand, many people do not believe it. But here it is clearly written in John chapter 6, verse 44. How do you and I develop a personal relationship with Jesus Christ? Because our hope really is based on that relationship. Here's what he says. No one can come to me unless the Father who sent me draws him. Jesus is explaining in this verse of Scripture how you develop a relationship with Him. He says, no one can come to me, Jesus speaking, unless the Father who sent me draws him, and I will raise him up on the last day. So when a person says, well, I'll get saved when I get ready. No, you won't. You'll only get saved when the Spirit of God draws you. It is the work of the Holy Spirit. It is the work of God. The Bible says in the 16th chapter of John, for example, that the Holy Spirit will come into the world in order to convict us of sin, convict us of our need of our relationship with the Lord Jesus Christ, convict us of our separation from God because of our sin. He says not only convict us of our sin, but of the righteousness of Christ. What does he mean by that? The fact that when Jesus Christ went to the cross, his death paid our sin debt in full. And the third thing he says he will convict us of is the judgment to come. That is, that we will all stand before God and give an account for our life. So when we think about a personal relationship with our Lord, it is a personal relationship that is based on the work of God drawing us, wooing us, tugging at our heart, convicting us of our sin, making us aware that we need Him in our life. Likewise, involved here is what the Bible calls the new birth experience. My relationship, my personal relationship with Him is a matter of an experience that we have. And you remember that Jesus said to Nicodemus, as they were speaking one night, He said, Nicodemus, except a man be born again, he cannot see the kingdom of God. What did that mean? It meant a new life. It meant a spiritual birth. The spirit that was dead because of sin is made alive again in the new birth experience. So when somebody says, have you ever been born again? What they're asking biblically is this. Has there ever been an experience between you and Jesus Christ whereby your dead spirit was made alive by the presence of the Holy Spirit upon your acceptance of Jesus Christ's death at Calvary for the atonement of your sins? When he says, except a man be born again, he cannot see the kingdom of God, that means he can't understand it, nor can he enter into the kingdom of God. Jesus said, I am the way, the truth, and the life. No man comes to the Father but by me. So therefore, if I'm going to have hope, and my hope is to be based on Jesus, it is the work of God in my life, but it is also the result of a new birth experience. And Paul said in 2 Corinthians chapter 5, he said, therefore, we have become new creations, new creatures in Christ. What is it about us that becomes new once we become a child of God? What becomes new is not this body of ours, but our spirit, our heart, our attitude, our objectives in life, our goals in life, our whole perspective on life begins to change because now we begin to realize that we belong to God, that we're his possession, that he's now living on the inside of us. Something dramatic happens to a person when they become a child of God. And what happens is they are now positioned for Jesus Christ to be their hope. Only when a person has been born again can they say that God is their hope, or they're hoping in God, or they're hoping in the Lord Jesus Christ. And so, first of all, he says our relationship is based on the work of God drawing us. It is based on a personal experience, receiving Christ as our personal Savior, being born again, born from above, born by the Spirit. But likewise, he says we are born into a new hope, a living hope. So I want you to, if you will, turn to 1 Peter. 1 Peter chapter 1, and this verse may not be quite so familiar to you. So I want you to look at this first chapter of 1 Peter, and look, if you will, in the third verse. In the third verse of 1 Peter chapter 1, Peter's writing to those who are undergoing persecution, all kinds of difficulty, and he says in verse 3, blessed be the God and Father of our Lord Jesus Christ, who according to his great mercy has caused us to be born again to what? To a living hope through the resurrection of Jesus Christ from the dead. So when somebody says, well, my hope is in Jesus, what is it about Jesus that makes it possible for me to stake my whole future on him? My hope of eternal life, my hope of his intervention in my life here and now. What is the basis of it? The basis of it is, he says here, look, he says, through the resurrection of Jesus Christ from the dead. If Jesus Christ had not risen from the dead, you and I would have many reasons to doubt a lot of what he said. The fact that he rose from the dead was the acid test of the validity and the truthfulness of every single thing Jesus said. So what he's saying here is this, that you and I have been born again. Our new birth experience brought into our life a living hope. Now we know that our hope is not some ethereal kind of foggy, cloudy idea out there that, like many people who are not believers have, they say, well, I have hope in this and hope in that and hope in the other. Well, what's that hope based on? If my hope is only based on my ability, if my hope is only based on my talents or my skills or my ability to manipulate something, if it is only based on that, then I don't have a lot of hope. And you see, a person who has rejected Jesus Christ and talks about going to heaven, well, they hope when they die that they will go to heaven. That hope is based on what? It is simply based on an attitude. It is based on an idea. It is based on a wish. It is based on a very frothy desire, for the simple reason there is absolutely no basis for that hope whatsoever. He says, except a man be born again, he cannot see the kingdom of God. Jesus said, I am the way, the truth, and the life. No man comes to the Father but by me. Therefore, any hope of heaven, excluding the Lord Jesus Christ from that life, has absolutely no basis whatsoever. Now, there are a lot of folks who don't like to hear that. The reason they don't like to hear it, because they feel confined. They feel shoved toward. They feel pulled toward. They feel as if there's something exclusive going on. No, Jesus said, if I be lifted up, I will draw all men to me. He said again, God so loved the world that he gave his only begotten Son, that whosoever believes in him should not perish. It is not a matter of being exclusive. It is simply a matter that the new birth experience prepares a person for heaven, because a person who is dead to the things of God, dead to the things of Scripture, would have absolutely no enjoyment whatsoever in heaven with all the rest of us saints. Therefore, He says, except a man be born again, he cannot see the kingdom of God. Any hope of heaven, any hope of eternal life, any hope of life after death that has anything to it at all would have to be based upon the person of Jesus Christ. And so he says here that our hope is based on relationship. Relationship engineered by God by drawing us through the new birth experience, born again to a living hope. Then he says something else very important in Colossians chapter 1. Look at that if you will. In Colossians chapter 1, he says something else about this hope that's so very important because it is not some ethereal, cloudy kind of idea out yonder somewhere. But Paul talking about the mysteries, he mentions a couple of mysteries. For example, when he mentions here, he says beginning in verse 25. Well, let's begin in verse 24. He says, now I rejoice in my sufferings for your sake, and in my flesh I do my share on behalf of his body, which is the church, in filling up that which is lacking in Christ's afflictions. That is, Paul himself suffered a great deal. Then he says, of this church I was made a minister, according to the stewardship from God bestowed on me for your benefit, that I might fully carry out the preaching of the word of God. That is, the mystery which has been hidden from the past ages and generations, but has now been manifest to his saints. There are two mysteries. Number one, that the Gentiles, that is, that we who are not Jews, would be included in God's covenant preparation and provision for salvation. The Jews figured that they only were worthy of being saved. But one of the mysteries is that God included the Gentiles in his redemptive plan. The second mystery, which is the one that he's speaking of here, if you notice in verse 27, he says, to whom God willed to make known what is the riches of the glory of this mystery among the Gentiles, which is Christ in you, the hope of glory. So what he's saying here is this, that not only is our hope a hope in the Lord Jesus Christ, but this hope is in a person who lives within us, Christ in you. Jesus went to great lengths to impress upon his disciples about that relationship. And you'll recall that the night before he was crucified, they were on their way to the garden. And you'll recall that he said to them, he said, I am the vine, you are the branches. He that abideth in me and I in him. Then he describes this relationship of the vine and the branch. He says, the vine, for example, is the Lord Jesus. He says, we are like branches that have been grafted into the vine. We've become a part of that. The sap that runs in the vine runs in the branch. The Spirit of God who is in the Lord Jesus Christ now in us. And so he says this relationship we have is a relationship of abiding, resting in, living in. So that when you trusted the Lord Jesus Christ as your personal Savior, what happened was the Lord Jesus came to live on the inside of you in the presence of the Holy Spirit. Therefore, our hope isn't somewhere out yonder. Our hope isn't something that we've come up with. Our hope is a person. The object of our hope may be many things, but the source of our hope is a person. That person is Jesus Christ who abides within us, lives on the inside of us in the presence of the Spirit. Therefore, our hope is genuine. Our hope is personal. Our hope is intimate. Our hope is eternal. Our hope never changes. Our hope is reliable. Our hope is faithful because it is the person of the Godhead named Jesus Christ. Every single believer has that hope living within him and within her. Therefore, we can face difficulty and hardship and trial in life with a sense of confidence. And so when you think about the fact that you and I have been given, listen, we have been given life, we have been given eternal life, we have been given the presence of Jesus Christ living on the inside of us. What an awesome life you and I have to live. And when I think about all the joy and the hope and the assurance and the confidence that God has provided for us, even in this messed up world that you and I live in, we have a tremendous hope and a tremendous reason for living with joy in our heart. I think oftentimes people who are so gifted in so many ways, and what they want to do is they want to spend their life working and making money, and then they want to retire one of these days somewhere. Well, my idea about retiring is very personal. That is, when you get through doing what you're doing in the secular world, the rest of your life you should absolutely give to God with no reservation whatsoever. All of your life was given to you by him. And so when people say, well, I would serve the Lord, but I don't have time. Listen, when you quit work, when you stop doing what you're doing in the secular secular world. You have the rest of your life, and I have a very strong conviction about that. I do believe that people who finish their secular work and then begin to serve the Lord full time, I know that you're going to be happier. I know that you are going to feel more fulfilled than you've ever felt in your life. I have a strange feeling that you're probably going to be healthier than you were before. And not only that, I believe you'll live longer. Now, I can't prove that, but I'll tell you one thing. I'd rather do it my way than the other way. Because this idea of saying, well, I'm going to retire and just sit around. You know what you do? You send your body a message. Life is over. Work is over. And so what happens? Your body begins to degenerate. So what has God given us? He has given you years and years of experience, years and years of knowledge, years and years of wisdom, years and years of skill, and you have sharpened up your skills in so many areas. Then when it comes to the time that you lay aside your secular job, then you come to one of the pastors and say, the rest of my life, I want to serve the Lord God. I want to do what He wants me to do. I want to be what He wants me to be. Just think about it. No church would ever have any problem having workers in that church if all the people who retired, take yourself a month. We'll give you a 30-day vacation if you want to. Then come to the pastor, if you will, and say, what I would like to do is I want to serve the Lord in some fashion. There would never be any more appeals from the pulpit about workers in the church because there'd be so many people who are serving the Lord. Now you say, well, here I am, I've retired at 62 or 65 or whatever it might be, and what do I have to say? Well, who would listen to me? If you come to church, or if you listen to this program, or if you watch this program week after week after week after week, and you're smart enough to take notes, write down the things that you know, over the years, you're going to have a notebook, you're going to have a mind, you're going to have a heart full of biblical truth. The only thing I do week after week is just tell you what God says. That's all. If you just write down the key points, if you just write down the things that God speaks to your heart, imagine listening to 20 or 25 years, and some people walk up to me and say, I've been listening to you for 20-some years, and here's my notebook, and I've got four or five more at home just like it. I think about what a treasure of truth they have. It has nothing to do with the messenger. It has to do with the Word of God. All I'm doing is telling you what God says. You write it down. You've got it. It's yours. And so imagine if a person comes to church 20 or 30 years, taking notes, listening to the messages of the gospel, and then somebody put you at 70 years of age or 65 years of age into a group of teenagers. You say, no way. No way. Well, you think twice. Wait a minute. Because first of all, it won't take you very long. If you're smart at the age of 65 or 50 or whatever you may be, and you walk in a bunch of teenagers and they think, the first Sunday, who sent Noah into this class? Who sent him in here? But let me tell you something, it won't take long. If you'll be honest and open and transparent and tell them about all your failures, if you start off the first week saying, let me tell you, I fail, you got them. You've got them for the rest of the time. They'll see that you're real, that you're transparent. They'll find that you've got wisdom and knowledge and understanding about things they hadn't even ever thought about in life. How if they will listen to you carefully, they can avoid a lot of things in life that they think right now are the things to do. God will use you in the most unusual ways, not only among that age group, but smaller ones. You take, for example, 4- and 5-year-old little boys, oftentimes growing up in a home with no father and no grandfather, and here you come in at 60 or 65 or whatever it might be, and you sit down with a group of 5- or 6-year-old kids and you start loving them and expressing your love to them. Listen, friend, there's no way God won't use you in the most unusual way if you will let Him do it. The very gift of life has been given to you. So God says that we're to work 6 days a week and take care of our families and all of our needs and so forth. But there's going to come a time that you're not going to have to do that. So what are you going to do with your life? You're just going to waste it away? You're just going to sort of do what the world's doing? And I don't want to get off any particular sport because, sure enough, I get accused saying, well, you don't like that one. Yes, I do. It's not a matter of that. I'm simply saying this. Don't spend your life hitting anything small and white the rest of your life when you could be doing something for Jesus. Now, I'm not opposed to that. And that, you know, I'm not. Because I have my own hobbies, and so it's not a matter of that. It's a matter of what are you going to do with your life? What's your purpose for living? That is, after you stop your secular job, what's your purpose for living? Is it to have a good time? That's not what God says. We're to be serving Him. Listen, we're to be serving Him until the day He calls us home. That doesn't mean you have to report to church and work 8 hours a day, but at least think about giving yourself away to the kingdom of God, to the person of Jesus Christ. Think about the excitement that you'll have if you spend 20 years of your life. And you see, if you're 50 or 60, somewhere thereabouts, then more than likely you'll live to be 80, 85, you may live to be 90. Suppose you had 20 more years to live after you retire. What are you going to do those 20 years? Just think of how many people you could affect. How many lives would be changed as a result of your loving them and sharing with them what God has taught you those first 60 years of your life. What he wants us to do is to step in the center of his will. Listen, you step in the center of his will in your life, no matter what your age is, you will be absolutely amazed what God will do in you, what God will do for you, and what God will do through you if you will give him the privilege of doing it. So we should, listen, we above all people have hope. Our hope isn't based on some fancy idea, some pie in the sky kind of idea. Our hope is based on a living person. On the resurrected Christ who sits at the Father's right hand to make intercession for us, which means simply this, that God the Son is for us. He's on our side. He is for us. He's the one who generates hope in our life. He's the one who gives us hope in difficult, trying circumstances of life. So when I think about what is the basis of our hope, it is a personal relationship with Jesus Christ. The work of God in our heart, drawing us to himself. The experience of the new birth, whereby we're changed and transformed. Given to us a living, vibrant hope that is alive every day. It isn't just some pie-in-the-sky hope out yonder past death, but we have hope every day. Every morning you and I get up, we have, listen, not only hope, we have confident hope. Because you see, there are measures of hope. There is faint hope. There is strong hope. There is absolute confident hope. That is the confidence that you and I live in. And those of us who are believers, and if we've been in the Word some time and we know what God says about some things and we understand some of those things, hope, listen, hope begins to transfer and to be transformed into confidence and assurance. And there's more confidence and assurance than merely hope. And yet for many people, it's a matter of hope. And so it is our relationship with Him. The fact that you and I have Christ Jesus living on the inside of us, listen, that means I have hope in every single circumstance of life, no matter what, because the source of my hope is within me and will never leave me. He says, I will never leave you nor forsake you. We, above all people, have much to shout about, sing about, praise about, and worship about, and it's all wrapped up in one word, and that is Jesus. Amen. Now, in light of that, because he is our hope, that makes us adequate to face every single circumstance of life. And so I want us to pick just three particular areas of life that all of us have to deal with. When we think in terms of hope, we think in terms of the fact of Jesus Christ living on the inside of us and facing all the different aspects of life. One of those things that I think that we should think about is this. And that is, because of our personal relationship with Jesus Christ, we have hope of victory over moral trials and testings and temptations in our life. We have hope of victory over those moral times of testing and temptation trials in our life. You and I live in a very, very corrupt world, full of sensuality and lust, full of idolatry, full of jealousy and envy and strife and dissensions and all the rest. In fact, things haven't changed. If you go to Galatians chapter 5, look at that for a moment. The Apostle Paul here describes what is the natural, normal lifestyle of a person without God in their life. He says in chapter 5, beginning in verse 19. Now, when he says the deeds of the flesh, he's not talking about flesh and blood. He's talking about something within us, which he calls flesh, or what I call naturalness. That is, if I just act in my natural, normal kind of life, then we would be extremely ungodly. Listen to what he says. He says, now this is the way life is without Christ. He says in verse 19, now the deeds of the flesh, our conduct, our behavior, are evident, which are immorality, impurity, sensuality, idolatry, sorcery, enmity, strife, jealousy, outburst of anger, disputes, dissensions, factions, envyings, drunkenness, carousing, and things like these of which I forewarn you, just as I have forewarned you, that those who practice such things shall not inherit the kingdom of God. Now, he's not saying that if a person is saved and were to commit one of those sins again, they wouldn't be saved. But he's talking about people who are unsaved. These are the deeds of the flesh who are unsaved and who have never trusted Jesus Christ as their Savior. This is a way of life for them. Now, then if you notice, he says, but Verse 22, the fruit of the Spirit is love, joy, peace, patience, kindness, goodness, faithfulness, gentleness, self-control. Against such there is no law. That is, that should be characteristic of our life. And I'm simply saying this, that apart from Jesus Christ living his life in us, apart from Jesus Christ living his life through us, we are not strong enough within ourselves by sense of self-determination and just grit and grind, determining, I will not sin, I will not sin, I will not sin. Anytime you draw a line in your life, anytime you set up rules and regulations, you know what Satan does? His first thing he does, he goes after the rules and regulations. He puts his emphasis in your life on the rules and regulations of things that you're not supposed to do. That's why you don't hear me talking about rules and regulations. Don't do this and don't do that and don't do the other. For the simple reason, anytime Satan can get you to say, well, this thing over here I shall not do. That's exactly how he went after Adam and Eve. He didn't say, Adam and Eve, wonderful. Look at all these trees y'all can eat of. Just help yourself. Just enjoy yourself. He said, there's one over here that the one you can't eat from. That's the way Satan operates. He nails us in the areas in which, if we're not careful, we draw a circle around. So you see, living the Christian life isn't something that you and I do by reading the Bible and praying and going to church. Living the Christian life, in essence, is this: allowing the indwelling presence of Jesus, let him have his freedom to express himself through us and in us. So that the Christian life is not what you and I do. The Christian life is allowing the Lord Jesus Christ to live his life in and through us. It is a matter of faith. Is it easy? No. But I can tell you this. It is far easier to trust him to live his life through us than it is for me to try in my own effort and self-determination to do the right thing. Because every single one of us are human. We're going to be human till the day we die, and there's not going to ever come a time when you reach some status in life where there's no temptation and no trials in life. If you go back to Romans chapter 7, to the Apostle Paul, who above all men in the Scriptures knew the Lord Jesus Christ as no one knew him and understood him. Go back to that 7th chapter, and here's what you'll find. And I'll come to one verse particularly in a moment. Here you find the Apostle Paul saying, now I know what I ought to do, but that's not what I do. I know what I shouldn't do, but in spite of myself, I find myself doing that. That's what he says in this 7th chapter. Then if you'll notice, he comes to the 24th verse and he says, wretched man that I am, verse 24, wretched man that I am, who will set me free from the body of this death? Paul saw within himself his own inadequacy. He saw within himself his own frailties and failures. The Apostle Paul never bragged about his righteousness. Now, he said, we are clothed in the righteousness of Christ. That's true. But you know what he's saying toward his dying day? Here's what he's saying. He said, I am chief among sinners. The Apostle Paul was aware of his sinfulness, aware of his weakness, aware of his frailties. And if you remember in 2 Corinthians chapter 12, what he says, he said, when I find myself the weakest, when I am at my rope's end, when I am such an absolute failure, it's in those moments when I am so totally inadequate that I find the Spirit and the power of God surging through me to strengthen me and to enable me. It's a very difficult thing to come to the place in life where you have to admit, I can't live the Christian life. But I can remember in my own life when I recognized that I wasn't even supposed to do it in my own strength. Growing up in the church that I grew up in, it was don't do this, don't do that, don't do the other. Do this, do that, do the other. I tried all the don'ts, I tried all the do's, and you know what? None of them worked. The things I should have been doing, I didn't do. The things I shouldn't have been doing, I did do. I was like the Apostle Paul, because there's not anything in the human makeup that enables us to live a godly life, because our naturalness, the very naturalness with which we were born, is going to be rule supreme unless there is a power greater than ourselves on the inside of us exercising a life that is godly and holy. We cannot do it. We cannot do it. And so, my friend, the last thing you want to do is to be a little prideful and egotistical about how holy you are, because you're just about ready to fall off a cliff. Because all of us, listen, while we are saints saved by the grace of God, we still have awesome potential to sin against God. That naturalness is going to be there until the Lord Jesus Christ comes. Now, when you hear somebody say they believe in entire sanctification, what that means is this. They believe that at some place, somehow, some way, reading the scriptures, going to church, praying, and by their self-determination, they can reach a place in life where they don't sin anymore. Wouldn't that be wonderful? To say, well, you know, praise the Lord, no more sin. No more temptation, no more sin. Just going to live absolutely holy, absolutely godly the rest of our life. Well, the only problem with that is the Bible doesn't teach it, and that's the big problem. But the simple reason, God nowhere

in upon their minds. How in the world will this young generation survive the garbage dumped upon them by adults? How will they survive? They'll only survive if they understand who it is on the inside of them that is their hope of living a godly moral life. We're all frail and we're all weak and we all have our weaknesses. I'm here to tell you, it doesn't make any difference whether you are 16 or 60 or 70. The naturalness does not disappear. You and I can live a godly life, but the naturalness is still there. There is still the ability. There is still the potential to disobey and sin against God. Our hope of victory morally in this life is our hope in the personal relationship with Jesus Christ. There's a second area that I think is so very important here, and that is our hope for surviving difficult circumstances in this life is based on our relationship to Jesus. Our hope of dealing with difficult circumstances. I want you to turn, if you will, to 2 Corinthians chapter 11 for a moment, and I want us to look at this passage in a little different light. This is a little biographical sketch of some of the things the Apostle Paul went through, and I want you to notice some things here. Because as I think about what Paul suffered, he was a man who had naturalness about him. In fact, he probably, to some degree, may have had some kind of eye problem or something, but he had something that bothered him greatly. Listen to what this says about him. Now, here he was, one of God's servants, understood Jesus as no one understood him. In fact, the Apostle Paul is the one who interprets to us the life of Christ. If we only had the Gospels and did not have the epistles, we'd be missing a great deal. So listen to what happens to him now. We begin in verse 23. He says, "Are they servants of Christ? I speak as if insane. I more so in far more labors and far more imprisonments, beaten times without number, often in danger of death." Now here's what I want you to notice. Think about this. Five times the Apostle Paul received 39 lashes from the Jews. Now what does that mean? That doesn't mean they went out to the bushes and got a switch. That's not what the kind of, they had a leather whip. In the end of it, oftentimes they would weave bone in order that when that came around and hit a man's back, it would just rip it open. We're talking about five times this man's back, but not just his back, but his body was beaten with this whip, with these tongs in it. Now think about it. What do you suppose this man's back looked like? Five times they beat him. That's 196 times lashes came across his body, tearing his flesh. I'd have to ask the Apostle Paul, about that 37th time, how did you think you were going to survive? Jesus. What was your hope of survival when they were beating you? Listen, they weren't just beating him. Watch this. They weren't just beating him, whipping him as a criminal. These were Jews. Five times, 196 lashes his body took in five different sessions out of anger, bitterness, hostility, and the desire to kill this man. Kill this man. He says three times he's beaten with rods. Paul, about that 35th time when that rod came across your body, how did you think you were going to survive? Jesus. Jesus was his only hope of survival. He says, for example, that three times they suffered shipwreck, and a night and a day, he says, I've spent in the deep. Can you imagine the Apostle Paul on the third shipwreck thinking, this could be it. What was his hope of survival out there in the midnight on a piece of wood or something he was floating on? Surviving in the storm, surviving at night, a day and a night at sea, nothing to drink, nothing to eat. And here's a man who'd given his life to serve God. Why in the world would the Lord allow such pain and suffering to one of his choices? In fact, his choices serve when it comes to understanding the mind of God. What was his hope of survival? It was Christ living on the inside of him. No one had that concept like the Apostle Paul. He knew that Jesus Christ was living within him. He knew that when that whip came across his body, it had to hit the Son of God who lived on the inside of him. When that rod came across his body, they had to be beating the Lord Jesus Christ who lived on the side of him. Then he says, for example, I want you to notice something here. Look in verse 6. Eight times he uses the same word in this 26th verse. He says, I have been on frequent journeys. And he says, here's what happened. In danger from rivers, dangers from robbers, dangers from my country.

0: fishermen. Dangers from the Gentiles. Dangers in the city. Dangers in the wilderness. Dangers on the sea. Dangers among false brethren. His life was a life of absolute danger. In fact, over and over and over again, they did their best to assassinate him. So the Apostle Paul, if you ask him, well, Paul, what was your hope out there in the wilderness? What was your hope without food, without water? What was your hope when there were robbers? What was your hope when they were trying to assassinate you? The Apostle Paul would only have one answer. Jesus was his hope. He is the only hope he had. But the Apostle Paul knew that the hope living inside of him, abiding within him, was a hope born in the resurrection of Jesus Christ. It was a hope he could trust absolutely, unquestionably, forever and ever and ever. It was the Son of God who was encouraging him, the Son of God who was increasing his strength to be able to bear those kind of beatings. Then, of course, the Apostle Paul, many things that he suffered here, he said, above all, it was a daily pressure of the churches. Imagine what the Apostle Paul must have thought as he'd gone place after place, and he'd get a little group of people together teaching the Word of God. They'd get saved, start a church. So Philippi, Ephesus, over in Galatia, Thessalonica, Berea, all these places where he started the churches. When he would leave, what would happen? The Judaizers, those who claimed to be followers of God, they would come in and they would start creating dissension. And they would speak all kinds of negative things about the Apostle Paul, but create all kinds of confusion because of false doctrine. Paul, what is your hope for the church? When every time you leave, they come in to absolutely undermine you as a person and undermine what you're teaching. What is your hope, Jesus? Everywhere you turn, the Apostle Paul found himself either confronting the Judaizers or confronting others who wanted to kill him. And here he is in a Roman prison, knowing that his life is coming to an end very soon. Paul, listen, you have spent your life serving the living God. You've poured out your life as a libation, a sacrifice for him. You've been beaten and shipwrecked, and you've sacrificed as no man has sacrificed for the gospel. And here your heavenly Father is letting you come to the end of your life in a Roman prison. What is your hope? How can you stand this? Why do you not doubt this God whom you serve, whom you have done so much for, who seemingly has left you now to die in Roman prison? What is your hope of survival? How are you going to face death? Jesus is the only answer. You see, difficulty, hardships, and trials in our life, things we can't fix, things we can't change, how do we survive? We survive because we have a hope within us, the person of Jesus Christ who will guide us, who will strengthen us, who will enable us, who will grant us wisdom, who will direct our life, who will, no matter what goes on, enable us to be able to face victoriously, triumphantly, those situations, those circumstances that seem absolutely impossible. What is our hope? Our hope is in the person of Jesus Christ. And my friend, if you've never trusted Jesus Christ as your Savior, what is your hope? It has to be your own abilities and talents and skills. And that may be all right to some degree in this life, but what about when it comes to dying? You see, because of my personal relationship with him and because of your personal relationship with him, we have the hope of victory over moral temptation and difficulties and trials. We have hope over those circumstances that are unfixable in life, those trying times, those difficult times when we don't understand what God is up to. And you see, the truth is, humanly speaking, life can get very, very unfair. Very unfair. When you see a lovely couple who love the Lord Jesus Christ, serve him, what happens? Something tragic happens to one of their children. Why did God let it happen to a Christian couple? And oftentimes the sweetest, the godliest men and women, they become ill and oftentimes suffer for years and years. They just die a day at a time for years and years and years. What is their hope? Their hope is only the person of Jesus Christ. And so when we come to this whole idea of death, what is our hope of victory over death? It is the person of Jesus Christ. Now, we can talk about these other things, and a person can talk about their hope in this life and what they can do and what they can buy and what they can, how they can relate to other people, manipulate things. But friend, when it comes to dying, it's just real hard, cold facts. When you breathe your last breath, life is over. There is no more hope. There is no more change. There are no more circumstances that are going to make it possible for you to ever be rightly related to God. And I think about people who live their lives pridefully, egotistically, ignoring God. Then they come to death and you say, well, what's going to happen to you when you die? Oh, I hope I'm going to be okay. I hope God will take me in. Listen, I've heard that. I'm not sure. Now, I haven't read the Bible. I don't go to church. I'm not a Christian. But I hope I'm going to be. I think I'm going to be all right. My friend, let me tell you something. Without Jesus Christ, the last thing on this earth you want to do is to die. Because you're going to die hopeless. Whatever hope you have has absolutely no foundation to it. It has no ground to it. It has nothing in it that's real. It is something you have conjured up in your mind if you think that you're going to live your life, ignore God, reject the Lord Jesus Christ, and then somehow when you breathe your last breath, you go into heaven. You say, well, I'm just going to be annihilated. No, you're not. Well, maybe I'll go to hell. You certainly will. If you die without Jesus Christ, my friend, you will die and be eternally separated from God. You don't have to be. That's what this is all about, the hope that comes in Jesus Christ. And listen, he said he was resurrected from the dead. His resurrection gave us the promise of eternal life, gives us the promise that these bodies of ours are going to be resurrected. And when I think of people who go through long periods of suffering, pain, intense pain that increases and increases and increases. And sometimes, for example, that disease is because of their sin. Not all the time, but sometime. And I think about people who have contracted AIDS, sometimes because of their sin, sometimes because of somebody else's sin. Not always because of their sin. I want to make that clear. But they know death's coming. There's nothing medically can be done for them. Let me ask you a question. What is your hope, my friend? And I'm not condemning you. What is your hope if you don't have Jesus? You don't have any hope without Jesus. Not any. But that's true of a person who dies of anything. Whether you're an automobile accident, 3 weeks later you die, whatever it might be. Without Jesus, what hope is there? It's real easy to talk about everything. I think everything's going to be okay. Everything's going to be all right. On what basis? That's something you've conjured up in your mind to try to make yourself feel better because you don't want to face reality. Here's what the Word of God says. It is appointed unto men and women once to die, and after this, the judgment of God. Am I being condemning? No. I'm loving you enough to warn you. Please don't die without receiving Jesus Christ as your personal Savior. Because you don't have any hope. Except a man be born again, he cannot see the kingdom of God, nor can he enter into it. Except a man be born again, there's absolutely no hope of eternal life. There's not a single verse in the Bible, not one, that gives any hope whatsoever for anyone who dies without Christ. What about all those Old Testament saints? They didn't have Jesus. Here's the answer. When they brought their lamb to the altar, placed their hands upon its head, confessed those sins, the throat was cut, blood was shed, as a symbol and as a foreshadowing of the coming of the final Lamb of God. God answered their prayer, forgave their sins on the basis of their faith in the shedding of that blood, which was the command of God. God had already predetermined the death of the final Lamb, the Lamb of God, Jesus Christ, at the cross of Calvary. Therefore, they were saved by what? Placing their trust in Almighty God through the shedding of blood, the forgiveness of their sin. The only way to be forgiven of sin is by trusting Jesus Christ to save you. Listen, there is no hope of forgiveness. Let me ask you this. Who can forgive you of your sin and make you fit for heaven? Only one person. And that one person is the one who died and paid your sin debt in full. He is the only one who can forgive. He is the only one who can secure you eternally as a child of God. He's the only one who's ever said, I will never leave you nor forsake you. You can have absolute forgiveness, eternal security, the moment you're willing to trust Jesus Christ as your personal Savior. Because of our relationship to Him, brought about by the work of God, through the new birth experience, unto a living hope by an indwelling Christ. You and I have hope to be able to live above all the moral garbage in this life. We have hope to face every trying, difficult circumstance we ever have to face. He is always reliably, faithfully there to enable us. We have hope when it comes to death. Death may come quickly with no warning whatsoever. It may come over a long period of time. It may come painfully, or maybe not so painfully. But it is coming. And the question is, where is your hope? What is it based on? If it is not based on the truth of this book, my friend, you don't have any hope that's going to last. This is the book I'm going to have to face in the judgment. It doesn't make any difference what your philosophy may be or what your religion may be. Here's the book you're going to have to face in the judgment. It is the Christ of the Bible who will be our judge. Listen, this Christ of the Bible who will be our judge is our only hope. And that hope is living on the inside of every single believer. So it is not a time to be remorseful. You and I have within us what the whole world needs. The hope of this world is the person of Jesus. It is not men sitting down at conference tables. Listen, you and I have lived long enough to watch what the world can do. What can the world do? Create more wars, more violence, more debt, more suffering, more pain, more prejudice, more heartache, more shame. What can Jesus do? Forgive us of our sins. Give us the joy in our heart. Give us the gift of eternal life. And give us a purpose for being alive in this day. That is the hope of the Lord Jesus. And my friend, if you've never trusted Him as your Savior, I want to tell you, there's only one answer. If there were two answers, I promise you I'd give you two of them. If there were 10 answers, well, I'd give you 10. There is only one answer in this life. And there's only one answer for the life to come. If you intend to go to heaven, you have no hope of heaven apart from a personal relationship with Jesus Christ. You say, well, how do I do that? Here's how you do it. You ask the Lord Jesus Christ to forgive you of your sins, acknowledging the fact that you've sinned against Him and your sin has separated you from God. Father, forgive me of my sins. Placing your trust in the person of Jesus Christ, what that means is this, that you accept as true that Jesus Christ is the Son of God. You accept as true that He died on the cross, and when He did, the Father did what He said. He placed your guilt, all the guilt of all your sin upon Him. When He died, He paid your sin debt in full, which sets you free from the penalty of sin. God will make you one of His children, and the hope of eternal life becomes a living reality in your life the moment you willing to trust Him as your Savior.
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0: The personal gift of organization, they see the big picture, not only for whatever business they may be in, their spiritual life, they're always looking at the big picture because they realize if my life is going to count today, I must be able to see the big picture out there somewhere. Now, the truth is all of us ought to be organized. All of us should be organized. But the gift of organization has a special bent in that direction. And God has wired them in a very special way.
2: You have a great project in mind. You also have a group of people willing to help. Now you need someone to lead. Believers with the gift of organization are uniquely equipped to be God's planners and coordinators. Today on In Touch, the teaching ministry of Dr. Charles Stanley will learn about those gifted to be leaders and managers as our series, Living in the Power of the Holy Spirit, continues.
0: God has a plan for your life. In fact, He has plans for your life. He has a purpose for your life. He has a will for your life. He's made choices for your life. And then knowing that He's a God of absolute wisdom, unconditional love, and infinite power, that ought to excite every single one of us to say, all right, I want to find out what the plan is. I want to get in the center of it. And I want my life to be a fulfillment of the plan of this awesome, all-wise, all-loving, all-powerful God. Amen? When you think about it, He loves us that much. And He didn't just say it, but He also has equipped every single one of us to fulfill that plan. Whatever His purpose and plan for your life is, He has given us the Holy Spirit. And the Holy Spirit has given to each one of us a spiritual gift. That is a gift that fits, that suits, that's tailored just for the plan and purpose that He has for our life. So, the spiritual gifts fit, and they're an absolute necessity. This is a part of a series on living in the power of the Holy Spirit. And one aspect of that is spiritual gifts. And that is, there are motivational gifts. There are manifestations of these gifts. There are different ministries. But Paul said in Romans chapter 12, in verses 6 through 8, he lists and he describes for us what these motivational gifts are. And each person has at least one motivational gift, and oftentimes, more than not, there are secondary gifts that come close, all of which fit together, which simply says that God has equipped every single one of His children, that is those of us who trust that Christ is our Savior, that's when the Holy Spirit comes to live His life in and through us and to grant us the gift and put it to work. He has enabled us to so live and to so operate, will be a success of whatever He calls us to do. So listen to what He says these gifts are in Romans chapter 12, beginning in verse 6. Since we have gifts that differ according to the grace given to us, that is, God's the one who decides, He says, then each one of us is to exercise them accordingly. That is, God not only grants us a gift, but we are accountable to Him for the way we operate these gifts. Then He says, if prophecy, according to the proportion of his faith, if service in his serving, he who teaches in his teaching, he who exhorts in his exhortation, he who gives with liberality, he who leads with diligence, and he who shows mercy with mercifulness and cheerfulness. And so these are the gifts. Now, today we're talking about the gift of organization. Now watch this carefully, because I don't want you to be misled here. When we say the gift of organization, that Greek word means the one who stands in front and leads. It means organization, and it means administration. All three of those words are encompassed here: organization, administration, and leading. So, in order that you will not have the idea that we're talking about some corporate president somewhere, though that may be included, that we're talking about every single person who has this gift has a gift of organization, which will involve administrating, which will involve also leading. And I want to start by simply saying this, that I want you to recognize this is true in the home, mother, father, children. It's true in your relationships with people. It's true anywhere and everywhere, because God has given you this gift for a very specific reason. So the gift of organization is a gift that is to be employed, as he says, in every aspect of your life. So with that in mind, when you listen to these characteristics, you have to ask yourself, is that the way I think? Is that the way I think? Is that the way I would respond? Is that what motivates me? And if when you can say yes to these, then you'll know that you have this gift. Now, the truth is, all of us ought to be organized. All of us should be organized. But the gift of organization has a special bent in that direction, and God has wired them in a very special way. So what are those characteristics? Let's begin. And they have the ability to see the big picture and be able to visualize the results. Now, let's just bring this down to home, for example. Let's say that you have children, and you're raising children in your home. And so, what is the big picture in raising children? Well, it ought to be that you want to raise godly children who will grow up, serve the Lord if at all possible in some fashion, and they will live a godly life, marry a godly person, and live the kind of life that will bring honor and glory to God and be a good heritage to you. So, if that's the big picture you have, what happens? You're able to visualize that, and that's in your mind. That's the big picture in your mind about children. So ask yourself this question. In your life today, what is the big picture you have about your personal life? What is it out there that you're looking for? Where are you headed? How do you intend to get there? Do you have a dream? Do you have a vision? Do you have a purpose? Do you believe you have God's plan for your life? Now watch this carefully. The personal gift of organization, they see the big picture. Not only for whatever business they may be in, their spiritual life, they're always looking at the big picture, because they realize, if my life is going to count today, I must be able to see the big picture out there somewhere. And so, very important, the personal gift of organization understands that. Secondly, the ability to break down major goals into smaller achievable tasks. It's one thing to have big goals, but the question is, did they just remain big goals? The person with the gift of organization looks at the big goal and says, all right, how can I achieve this? I break it down into smaller bites. And we all have heard the old saying, you know, how do you eat an elephant? One bite at a time. You certainly couldn't swallow him. And the truth is, if you're going to accomplish anything in life, you must not only have the big picture, but you must be willing to be able to break it down into small affections. For example, let's say back to godly children. And that is, you're raising godly children, here's what you do. You take a bite at a time. You break it into smaller bites, and here's what happens. You hammer away at a principle. And then you hammer away at another principle. Another principle, another principle. And so what you're doing is you are instilling within the minds of your children or grandchildren these thoughts, godly principles, principles of the Word of God. And so little by little, month after month, year after year, by the time they leave to go away to college, you have sort of impregnated them with so many wonderful godly principles. When they get away from home, it doesn't make any difference. They know that they're still accountable to God because you have taught them. You've demonstrated to them. And so what you've done, not sit them down and say, now, in one time, here's the kind of young person I want you to grow up to be. Here's the kind of adult I want you to be. And you give them all these principles one time and say, there. It doesn't happen that way. It's a bite here and a bite there. It's a step here and a step there, and a principle here and a principle there. And you think about this. 18 years you have those children in your home, under your leadership, under your influence, under your testimony, your abilities, your skills, your habits. And you know what happens? They pick them up. They listen to what you say. They watch the way you live. And what you have done over a period of 18 years, you have instilled within them either good or evil. You've instilled within them diligence or lack of diligence, discipline or lack of discipline. So what happens? Then we wonder why they turn out the way they turn out. And so what you have to ask is, how do we put this big picture together? One step at a time. And so I hammer away at that in the issue of families and so forth, because I don't want you to have the idea, well, you're just talking to somebody who has a big corporation. Big corporation man, you know what he has to do? If he doesn't have the big picture and he doesn't break down into small bites, then you know what? He won't succeed no matter who he is. And so the gift of organization certainly understands that. Then, of course, there's the ability to know what can and what cannot be delegated. The person of gift on organization knows that they're responsible. They know what they can delegate to someone else. They know what they cannot. And oftentimes, parents need to recognize this, because in the family, there are certain things you can delegate to one child because you know that they'll do a good job of it. If you delegated the same thing to one of the other kids, not going to work. So also, whether it's in the ministry or whether it's in your business, people you work for, they delegate responsibilities to certain people because they believe that person has the ability and skills to achieve that. And a person has a gift of organization, they know what they can delegate and they know what they cannot, because the person not only knows to whom, but realizes that ultimately they're responsible. You remember this. We can't delegate our private meditation to somebody else. In other words, if we said, well, I'm going to delegate my quiet time with God, I'm going to delegate that to my wife, let her do that. Now, let me just say this. You can't do that, but sometimes I'll see a lot of evidence of that. Well, you know, the wife takes the notes. Now, I'm not looking at anybody to see who's taking notes. I'm just saying that I do know that a lot of times the wife's the secretary. Now, that's okay if you get home and you share the notes and talk about them, but maybe you ought to stop and ask yourself the question, would I learn more if I took the notes? Because more than likely, she's only, you know what notes she's taking? The things that apply to her. Or the things that may not make you look so good. So you got to think about, you have to think about that. And so the person with the gift of organization, you know what, they know what's going on, and they have the ability to know what they can delegate and what they cannot delegate. Now, if I just made you uncomfortable, it's your own fault, not my fault. So then, of course, there is the tendency to remove themselves from distracting details in order to focus on the ultimate goal. For example, a person who has responsibility, you must focus on the big picture. You must focus on what you want to achieve. You must focus on the dream and not be distracted. And here's what happens. When God gives you a goal in your life or purpose or sense of direction, mark it down. Satan is going to do everything in his power to be a distraction. He's going to distract you with people, ideas, temptations. In other words, there's always a side trail. And remember this one, most of the time, right before you get to a very crucial point in your life, a very crucial point, Satan will offer you a detour every time. He'll let you get right up to it and offer you a detour. And so a person with the gift of organization is a person who knows that they must keep their focus on the goal. They must not allow themselves to get distracted by something else. Listen, when somebody offers you something, you have to ask yourself, first of all, watch this. Does this look like God? Does this sound like God? Is this the wisest thing I can do? That's always the right question. Is this the wisest thing I can do? When you ask yourself that question and you're willing to be obedient to God, He's going to keep you out of trouble. And you're going to be able to accomplish what God wants you to accomplish. So when I think about that and I think about how oftentimes people get off base because they get distracted by something that looks really good. And as a result, they come up with a great bit of disappointment because that's just not the way life is. Then, of course, there is the whole issue of the need for loyalty. They want to choose people to work for them who will be loyal to them. They don't want somebody working for them and behind their back stabbing them in the back. Now, I want you to think about this for a moment. Disloyalty is a horrible sin. I'm going to show you why. Listen very carefully. When you're disloyal, you walk the pathway of Judas Iscariot. For the simple reason he walked with Jesus for 3 years. You would have thought he was as faithful and loyal as anybody because that's the way he acted. But deep down inside, he was not. And in those crucial moments of the life of the Lord Jesus Christ, by 30 pieces of silver, he betrayed. He was disloyal to the Son of God. He was disloyal to God. He was disloyal to the man who had told him more about who the Father was. He watched his miracles, feeding 5,000, raising the dead, healing lepers. And what happens? For 30 pieces of silver, he turned his back on him. Before you're disloyal to a friend, to a wife or a husband, or to your children, or to your parents, or to the people you work for, ask yourself the question, do I want to walk the path of Judas Iscariot? That's disloyalty. That's the ultimate expression of disloyalty. Right in front of all the other disciples, in front of everybody, he walks up and kisses him, having sold him out for 30 pieces of silver. There are people who work for you who'll do the same thing to you. Disloyal. The person with the gift of organization realizes that if they're going to accomplish anything, especially the goal that they have before them, loyalty is very important. So the gift of organization, that person knows how to choose the right people to do what needs to be done. Then there is the desire to complete the task as soon as possible. A person with the gift of organization, they don't want to just mess around. They want to get the job done. And so whether it's, for example, it's the home cleaning up, or on your job or in the ministry, let's get it done. In other words, be disciplined enough to put it to work. Let's don't wait around. Let's don't wait till it's convenient. Let's don't wait till... In other words, the person with the gift of organization will never say, well, when I feel like it. Well, if you do things on the basis of what you feel, you won't get much done in life probably. It's not how I feel. It's what's the task? How do we get it done? Let's get it moving. Let's make it work. And then there is the whole idea of the joy and fulfillment that comes in seeing a completed task and the joy that the other people will also have. And so the person who has the gift of organization, if you ask them, what brings you the greatest sense of joy? People's approval? Nope. Not people's approval. What brings them the greatest sense of satisfaction and contentment is they got it done. Here's the finished product. We were building this building, or we were doing this, or whatever it might be. We got it done, even if it's a vacation. We sat down, we planned it, we worked it all out. We went on the vacation, we had a fantastic time. We came home, we were all as happy as we can be. The most important thing is, you know what? We planned it, we did it. And that's very important because, you see, every time you and I plan something and we complete it, there's a sense of satisfaction and success. And remember this, God wants you to be successful at everything that fits His plan and purpose for your life. You have the Holy Spirit to enable you and to help you. And the person with the gift of organization, of course, understands that. Then there's the desire to move on. When a person has the gift of organization, when they complete one task, their desires that what's the next project? What's the next task? They just sort of live from one task and one responsibility to the other and one project to the other. And the person with the gift of organization, they're just wired that way. They're just wired to accomplish the task and then look for the task that is to follow. And so I just want to challenge you that if that's your gift, hey, look, get busy. Identify, even if that's not your gift, identify what are your dreams in life? What do you want to achieve? What do you want to accomplish? What do you want to be like? Who do you want to be like? How do you want your life to end? You better get started now. Then why don't you look at those questions, get by yourself with Almighty God and say, Lord, show me your plan. Show me your will. What's the next step in my life? Show me if I'm on the right path. Show me if I'm heading in the wrong direction. Show me if I have a right relationship or a wrong relationship. Show me financially where I am, where you want me to be. For Lord, I want to walk in the center of your will, and I guarantee you God will answer that prayer. He's committed to that. And I want to challenge you to be honest enough to ask him, and then you decide. Listen carefully. Do you want the best possible for your life? Now, next year, 20 years from now, the last day of your life, you want the best? Then do what he tells you to do. I want to encourage you, if you've never trusted Jesus Christ as your personal Savior, listen. All of this may be nebulous to you, but not really. Because once you ask him to forgive you of your sin, which you need to do if you're not saved, and you ask the Lord Jesus Christ to forgive you on the basis of the fact that he died on the cross on your behalf, once you ask him to forgive you of your sin, and you say to him, I'm surrendering my life to you. You know what happens? Your sins are forgiven. The Holy Spirit comes to live inside of you, seals you as a child of God forever. And then he begins to, listen, do what? Reveal his will, work out the plan and purpose for your life that God has set before you. If you'll let him do it. If you're waiting on God, stop waiting. He's waiting on you to surrender your life to him so he can demonstrate his awesome love for you if you will allow him to do it.
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2: 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Have you ever been so caught up in what you're doing that you forgot where you're going? With a reminder for believers, Here's a moment with Charles Stanley.
0: If you're just living from week to week to get paid so you can make ends meet, so you can live to the next week and make ends meet, that's no way to live. You say, well, that's the best I can do right now. Then stop and ask God, Lord, what's your plan? And let me just say this. It's very important for all of us. I do it for myself. I know it's wise. Probably about every 2 or 3 months, usually about every 3 months, I'll stop, back away, don't answer the phone, get in a prayer room in my house, and just say, okay, Lord, I want you to help me to see where I am, where I am in my relationship to you. Let me see where I'm in relationship to the church, In Touch, my friends, where I'm in relationships, my health, my exercise, what I'm eating. In other words, where am I? Just help me to understand where I am. If you don't take time often to check out where you are, do you know what will happen? You'll be off on some side road somewhere. Why? Because there's 1,000 voices pulling you over here. Well, I want this, and I want that. This ought to be done. That ought to be done. And these ought to see these people. Ought to do this, and ought to do that. Listen, if you live by should, ought, must, those three persons will kill you. I should do this, I ought to do that, and I must do the other. No, Father, what would you have me to do? And so what you have to remember is this. It's not what other people think. The issue is, what's the task that God has for us? And so if you have dreams and you only dream, you'll never get anywhere. When you're willing to ask for the wisdom of God, accept the unconditional love of God to enable you, and you trust in the power of God to provide for you, you can accomplish anything and everything God has set out for your life.
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0: Have you ever wondered about your purpose in life, why God created you, and what you're destined for in life? Maybe you've said, well, I'm not even sure I have any meaning or purpose in life. Well, from God's viewpoint, yes, you do. Maybe I should ask it this way. Have you ever thought about, in the morning when you awaken, why should I even get up? Where am I going? What is my purpose? What is my destiny in life? What do I want to accomplish? Why am I here? Usually people who are despairing or people who are in some form of depression, usually that's the question they keep asking. Why am I here? What is life all about? Why don't my circumstances change? Why am I here? Well, God has given us a very clear reason for why all of us are here, and that is to love and to be loved by Him. And yet oftentimes people live their whole life and never experience the love of God. Somehow just absolutely cannot believe that God could possibly love them. Well, there's no real reason for hope. If you can't mix hope and purpose and meaning for life, then I think probably one of the reasons that people have no hope is because they have no sense of purpose or meaning in life. And so that's what I want to talk about in this message today. And listen carefully. If you will listen to this message, and if you'll be wise enough to jot down a few things I want to share with you, wherever you are in your life, whatever your circumstance, no matter what you may be suffering, what pain you're facing, what impossible circumstance you may be living in, I can assure you, if you will listen carefully, and if you'll be wise enough to write down a few things, God will indeed replace your sense of despair and hopelessness with a great sense of hope. Because you see, the ultimate reason for my hope is that God loves me. And I want you to turn, if you will, to 1 John chapter 4. Now, 1 John is that little book in the back. And for some of you who are new believers and you're not quite sure where these books are, if you turn to the back and go from Revelation, Jude, 3rd, 2nd, 1st John, and all of us had to learn at some point in our life. And in this fourth chapter, John gives us the essence of who God is when he says in chapter 4, beginning in verse 7. He says, "Beloved, let us love one another, for love is from God. And everyone who loves is born of God and knows God. The one who does not love does not know God, for God is love. By this the love of God was manifested or revealed to us. Manifested in us that God has sent his only begotten Son into the world so that we might live through him. In this is love, not that we loved God, but that he loved us and sent his Son to be the propitiation or the sacrifice for our sins." Now, when John wrote this epistle, you remember how he would identify himself? He said, "That disciple whom Jesus loved." John understood Jesus and his love probably like no one else. And that's why he said and often wrote about the love of the Lord Jesus Christ. And his gospel, for example, is all about believing. Believing what? Believing that Jesus Christ is who he says he is. And of course, John had the privilege, the awful privilege, of course, of watching the Lord Jesus Christ die on the cross and listening to him say, in the last moments of his life, to those who had crucified him, those who were jeering him, "Father, forgive them, for they know not what they do." He saw Jesus living out a life of love and expressing that love. And so I want us to think this morning in terms of this. I want us to think in terms of hope, the source of our hope, the reason for our hope, the ultimate purpose for our hope, the ultimate reason for it is that God loves you and me. Now, I realize that many people say, "I've heard that before." But it's interesting how many people will say, "Yes, I do believe that God loves me because the Bible says he loves the whole world." So they generalize everybody under that canopy of love. But the question is this, not just do you believe the Bible teaches that God loves you, not just the fact that you believe he does, but I wonder, could you say today, "I don't only know that God loves me, but I am experiencing his love. I feel his love for me. I sense his love for me. It isn't something out yonder and over here, but I know that God loves me because each day I feel God loving me." Now, one of the first things I want to deal with here is the mistake we oftentimes make about God's love. Here's what we do. We measure God's love for us by our circumstances. We measure God's love for us by our circumstances. It is a big mistake. It is a mistake that all of us have made at some point in our life, and oftentimes, probably most people still do, because here's what they say. They say, "God said no when I wanted him to say yes. In fact, I think he should have said yes. Because he did not say yes, how can you tell me that God loves me? When I am in need, how can you tell me that God loves me? When I am hurting, how can you say that God loves me? When God allows tragedies and difficulty and hardship and pain and the intensity of that pain, how can you tell me that God loves me?" Do not measure do not measure the love of God by your circumstances. Circumstances are continually changing. Some circumstances I bring upon myself. Some circumstances God allows in my life. I do not understand why. Circumstances are always in the process of change. God's love, listen, is not like our circumstances. Charles Spurgeon, who was a great English pastor and preacher, and probably his sermons have been printed more than any other person who's ever preached the gospel. And he went to visit one of his parishioners one day, and he said, he noticed this weather vane up on the top of his barn, and it had on the weather vane, "God is love." So he said to him, "Why did you put 'God is love' on the weather vane? Because God's love isn't like the wind that just keeps blowing in every direction." He said, "Oh, no, Pastor." He said, "What I want you to understand is that any way the wind blows, God is still love." And that is exactly what God wants us to understand, that God's love for us is not dependent upon our circumstances. And our circumstances, listen, have absolutely no effect whatsoever on God's love for us. Now, when we think about the reason for our hope being love, I think it'd be helpful if you and I just took a little time to talk about the nature of God's love, because usually when people think about God's love, they think about God loving everybody, and surely God loves everybody in some big general term. Well, surely God loves everybody, that's some theological idea. No, the fact that God loves you and me is not just a theological idea. It is a truth of Scripture. It is a divine truth that cannot, will not be altered, not only here, but for all eternity. When you and I think about the nature of God's love, I want us to think about several things here. First of all, one of the most important characteristics of the love of God is that it is absolutely unconditional, which means this, that God's love for you and me is not conditioned upon anything. It is not conditioned upon our background, our birth, our status in society. God's love for us is not conditioned upon our behavior or our conduct. It is not conditioned upon anything except what? The fact that God in His very nature, as John said, is a God of love. God is love. It is His nature to love. It is His character to love. When He loves you and me, He's just doing what is natural and normal and consistent with who He is. And so when we say that God's love is unconditional, it means that when I work hard for Him, He loves me. When I don't work hard for Him, He loves me. When I sin, He loves me. When I walk obediently before Him, He loves me. Nothing can alter His love because it is conditioned upon nothing found within us. Once in a while when somebody say, they say, well, I think the reason probably God saved me is because He knew I hadn't been so bad. No, that's not the reason. Or He knew I would someday serve Him. It had nothing to do with Him choosing you. You and I are the recipients of God's, listen, His unconditional love for us. So when you think about it, if it's unconditional, remember this, you can't do anything to alter or change it in any way, in any form, in any condition. The second characteristic I want you to think about is this. It is not only unconditional, but it is absolutely perfect. Now, because it's perfect, it means it is absolutely complete. And that is, there's not anything you can add to the love of God. There's nothing you can take away from it. Listen, God cannot love you any more than He already loves you. He will never cease to love you any more than He loves you even now. His love is absolutely perfect. It's absolutely complete. And it's a wonderful sense of security to know that you and I are loved by God, who in His own infinite, listen, power cannot love us any more than He has already expressed that love and does every day. Ever how much He loved you yesterday, He loves you the same today. Ever how much He loves you today, He'll love you the same tomorrow. Can't add to it, can't take away from it. His love is absolutely perfect. Not only that, His love is eternal. That means it'll never have an end to it. When He began to love us before we were ever born, before He ever created us, He loved His creation. When He began to love us back yonder in eternity past, His love has never ceased. It is eternal love, unchanging love, unalterable love. It is the love of an infinite God who does not change. And because He doesn't change, His love for you and me is not going to change. So when we think about His love, it is eternal. It isn't something that's going to run out yonder somewhere. It is absolutely forever and ever and ever, unimproved upon, perfect love for you and me. Not only that, His love is personal. As we said before, God doesn't love the world in some big group. It isn't some pot that He's thrown everybody in and say, well, I love everybody. How does He love us? He loves you and you and you and you and you and you. He loves every single one of us personally. You see, Jesus said everything He said for a very specific reason. For example, He said, the hairs of our head are numbered. And He says, even the sparrow that falls, He says, the Father sees that. What was He saying? He was just talking about how personally related to us God is. That God doesn't love us as one of some millions and billions of numbers out there, but a personal, intimate, loving relationship that God has for us. Because I don't feel His love, because I don't sense His intimacy, does not mean that God is not loving me. What I feel and what God does in my life could be two different things. And so therefore what we need to do is to learn how to receive, learn how to experience, learn how to enjoy, learn how to walk in the love of the Father. Learn that you and I wake up every morning under the canopy of His love. We walk surrounded by His love. We walk infused by His love because He's living on the inside of us. He loves us personally. His love is eternal. His love is unconditional. His love is personal. His love is perfect. But something else about His love I want you to think about, and that's this. It is absolutely beyond our understanding. There's not a single one of us can understand why God saved us. When you and I look back in our life and think about the, even after we've been saved all these years, how many times have we sinned against God? We cannot count them. How many times have we failed Him? How many times have we made promises we did not keep? We intended to. We wanted to. We told Him absolutely, Lord, if You'll forgive me this time, I promise You it won't ever happen again. Turn right around and do the same thing again. What did God say? End of my love. That's the end of that. It's all over. No. You know what He did? It never even fazed God. Because His love is eternal, and He loves us personally, and He loves us. Listen, His love has a purpose in it. One of the qualities of His love is that it's a purposeful love, and that is He loves us. Look at this. Listen. He loves us in order to do what? To get us to understand who He is and what He's like. You see, God is so absolutely, infinitely, indescribably wonderful, beyond our comprehension. He's, listen, in your lifetime, in my lifetime, what is He doing? He is doing everything in His infinite power to reveal Himself to us, to show us Himself, so that He will be able to unveil the true identity of who He is, because He knows when you and I see Him for who He is, we are going to love our Heavenly Father. And so He reveals His love to us by revealing Himself to us. And the more you and I see Him and understand who He's like, the more you and I understand what His love is like. When I think about the love of God for us, I think about not only being generous love. You look at your life, how good God has been to you. You say, well, I've been through a lot of tough times in my life. Well, so what? Everybody has. But think about how good God is to you. His love is generous. He's not stingy. You see, God never says, well, I'm going to give you a little bit of anything. He talks about abundance and abounding. Why? Because that's the way God loves us. He loves us not only, listen, generously. God loves us extravagantly. That is, He is willing to pour out His love. You say, but I don't sense that in my life. Ask yourself the question, is it because God isn't loving you, or because somehow you just can't believe that He does? You can't feel that He does. You don't feel worthy of it. You look at your past, you count your sins, you evaluate and compare yourself and the sinfulness in your life with someone else, and you say, how in the world could God love us? Remember what I said a few moments ago. It's beyond our understanding. How in the world could Jesus Christ love people who just nailed Him to a cross, who were standing there cursing Him and demeaning Him in every way possible? What's He saying? Father, forgive them, for they know not what they do. Listen, the Pharisees and the Sadducees, the Romans who nailed Him to the cross, nobody in His 33 years of life could ever make, cause, force, influence, impact Jesus in any way to stop loving them. Why? Because it is His nature to do so. He loves us extravagantly. Listen, He loves us measurelessly. That is, there's no way to, in any way, measure the love of God. For example, if you took every single drop of water in the Pacific and the Atlantic and the Indian and the Mediterranean and all the creeks and rivers in the world, and you took them one drop at a time, and each drop was an expression of the love of God. Listen, in the infinite future, you and I would never be able to measure the love of God for us. Because you don't feel it, and I say this again, and because you don't feel it doesn't mean that God isn't attempting to pour out His love. And you see, not only is it measureless, it is limitless. You and I can't ever come up with an experience or need in our life where we exhaust the love of God, where we test the love of God, where He's about to run out. It is absolutely limitless. Because that's His nature. I'll tell you something else about it. God's love has no favorites. There's no favorites. Somebody says, well, but look how God treats him or her. He doesn't treat me that way. God doesn't have any favorites. Listen carefully. God has intimates, but not favorites. Who are the intimates? Those people who are willing to spend time with Him. Those people who love His Word. Those people who spend time talking to Him and listening to Him. Those people who want to walk in obedience to Him. Those people who want to learn to love Him. Those people who want to love each other. Those people who desire to find God's best for their life. Spending time listening and talking to Him. You know why they're intimate? With Him? Why He's intimate with them? Because they want to be. And God desires to be intimate with every single one of us. And you see, when you and I learn to be intimate with Him, then we begin to learn to experience and to enjoy God's love to a depth and in a measure that beforehand we could not. So therefore, He has no favorites. And so therefore, when we talk about God's love, He having no favorites, that means it is absolutely, listen carefully, it is absolutely available to every single person. God's full impact of His love, all the power of God to love us, is equally available to every single person who is willing to come to Him, seeking Him through His Son. And then I would say, likewise, when you and I think about the characteristics of God's love, I believe it is that, listen, I believe it is the most important thing about God He wants us to know. It is the most important thing about Him He wants us to know. Now, He wants us to know that He's omnipotent. Sure He is. That He's omnipresent. That He's a God of justice and love and wrath and mercy. But I think of all the qualities that He's a God who is faithful and reliable. But of all the qualities that He wants us to know, He wants us to know that He loves us. Why? Because you see, there's so much wrapped up in that. If He loves me, He's going to be faithful to me. If He loves me, it says, yes, He died for me. If He loves me, He is going to be concerned about my needs. If He loves me, He's going to be concerned about every single area of my life. What is it that God wants you to know about?

boundary that man can set up, either in his unbelief or in his prejudices, no matter what it is, God can reach beyond and above every single one of that. And listen, none of us know ultimately as much as God does what he reached the cross to get to you and me. And so often people walk the aisle and say, well, I've been saved. I was an alcoholic. I was on drugs. I was a prostitute. I was this. I was that. And God reached down and saved me. And I'm so grateful. And I want to be a part of this church. And I can't even believe that God has really saved me, but I know he has. Why? Because you see, we can't even conceive how God looks beyond everything that are barriers to us and loves us just the same. The greatest reason for my hope in every circumstance of life is that this unconditionally loving God, extravagantly, measureless is his love. His love is so fantastic, so great, so personal, so warm, so intimate, so all-encompassing. No matter what you and I face in life, we can know this for sure. We have a reason to hope in the midst of the most intense pain because God loves us, and that is enough. But as I think about that and think about how the Lord loves us and think about the characteristics of his love and think about what he said to his apostles over and over and over again to ensure them of his love. Let's think about it for just a moment. How does God express his love? Think about all the ways that he expresses it. And when you begin to understand all the ways he expresses it and the characteristics and the nature of his love, how in the world could I ever be hopeless with a God like this? For example, the greatest expression of God's love is the cross. There will never be an expression of God's love to match that. That's why John said in this passage here, when he was talking about love, he said, we know that he loves us, and here's the reason. By this, the love of God was manifested to us, revealed to us. It was shown to us that God sent his only begotten Son. And then he says in verse 10 that he loved us and sent his Son to be a sacrifice for your sins and mine. The greatest expression of the love of God happened in your life and mine the day you received Jesus Christ as your Savior. And he, listen, in that split moment when you said, I do believe, I do receive you as my Savior, in the moment you did, here's what he did. He canceled the penalty of your sin. He forgave you of all your sin. He wrote your name in the Lamb's Book of Life. He adopted you into the kingdom. He made you one of his children. The greatest expression of the love of God is the salvation experience that you and I went through in that moment when we said yes to him. The greatest expression of his love. But there's another expression of his love, and that is his daily forgiveness. If you and I had been saved once and there was no more sin, we'd say, well, thank you very much, Father. But every single one of us has had to come to him over and over and over again to say, Lord, here I am again, asking you to forgive me again. And sometimes we probably feel like that we've asked him so many times, if we just said 1 John 1:9, if we confess our sins, he's faithful and just to forgive us our sins and to cleanse us from all unrighteousness. And sometimes we may feel like we just want to get on our knees and say, God, remember what I said yesterday? Ditto, same thing, because it's the same old problem. You know what? I've never been to God and he has ever said to me, last time was last time, no more forgiveness. God does not pray. You know why? It's eternal, unlimited, unconditional, measureless. Because it's personal, because it has a purpose, he's drawing us to himself. And so God's love for us is manifested in his salvation experience. It's manifested also when you and I come to him asking him to forgive us of our sins. But I think one of the greatest expressions of God's love also is the gift of the Holy Spirit. When you trusted him as your personal Savior, here's what he did. The Holy Spirit came, and the first thing he did was to indwell you and to seal you forever as a child of God. Seal you forever as a child of God. That, listen, one of the expressions of God's love is eternal security. He says, I'm giving you the gift of the Holy Spirit. Remember what he said? He said, I'm going away, and if I go away, he says, I'll send the Comforter. He'll be in you, with you, and upon you. The Holy Spirit comes to indwell us, seals us as a child of God. He is our teacher. He is our Comforter. He is our guide. He is the one who gives us discernment in our life. There's so many works of the Holy Spirit. That gift alone shouts to me loudly and clearly, God loves me. Here's how much he loves me. Not only did he save us, not only did he take away the penalty of our sin, not only did he do that, but here's what he did. He said, I know you're not going to be able to live the way I want you to. I know you don't have the strength to do it, and sometimes you're going to be weak and fail. So here's what I'm going to do. I'm going to come and I'm going to live on the inside of you through my Spirit, and I'm going to enable you. I'm going to strengthen you. I'm going to

0: empower you. I'm going to help you to be able to do everything you need to do. And I'm going to call the Holy Spirit the Helper. That's what he called him. When I said, he says, the Helper will come. The Comforter will come. When you're facing sorrow and heartache and hardship and troubles and trials, who is it? He called them the Parakletos, the one who walks by our side, the one who stands by our side. He gave him that name in order to express his love to us. And what he was saying is, I'm always going to be there. No matter what happens, you can count on me. Reliably, I'll be there. Faithfully, I'll be there. What is he doing? Expressing his love toward us. When I think about the fact that you and I can come to him and have a personal relationship with him, every other religion in the world, you ask any other believer in any other religion in the world, what kind of a personal, warm, intimate relationship do you have with your God? They see God is out yonder somewhere. God has this mystery hanging over him. And so they spend their life working hard, trying to please, but never sure that they ever do. Working hard, giving and sacrificing, and oftentimes buffeting their own bodies and depriving themselves and denying themselves of things in order to somehow get their God, force him, convince him, persuade him somehow to be good to them, to love him. They know little or nothing about love. One of the expressions of God's love is the fact that you and I can have a personal relationship with him. We can talk with him and he talks back with us. We can have an intimate relationship with him so that while God is seated at his throne in heaven, he is also living on the inside of us. He wants us to have that relationship. That's why he used this simple little four-letter Greek word, allos, when he says, I'm going to send another. That means another just like this one. You know what he was saying? He says, when the Holy Spirit comes, he's going to be in you just like me. He's going to operate in you just like I would. And so one of the gifts of the Spirit is the fact of his presence, indwelling. And so the fact that you and I can have a personal, warm, intimate relationship with him. Listen, if you want to sense the love of God, if you want to enjoy the love of God, then pursue an intimate relationship. Begin to read his word and tell him, Father, I want to understand who you are. I want to talk to you and I want to be sure I'm listening and I'm hearing you. God is not going to withhold himself from a single solitary person who really wants that kind of relationship. One of the expressions of God's love is that you and I can come to him in prayer and know that he's listening. The Bible says he's a God who answers prayer. Asking it shall be given you, seeking ye shall find, knocking it shall be open. He says when we ask those things that are according to his will, we know that we have the petition that we desired of him. He says, in fact, that you delight yourself in him, he'll give you the desires of your heart. In fact, he is so gracious and so good and so loving in his love for us that he says, if you will just delight yourself in me, I not only will give you what you need, I'll give you the desires of your heart. What is that? An expression of God's love. His protection of us is certainly an expression of God's love. And most of us will go through life, and most people probably will, and never have any real big bad problems when it comes to protection or somebody bothering them. But you know what? None of us know how many times God has protected us from things that we didn't even know existed. Things that happened we never knew existed. And what you eat, for example, listen, you think about what you eat. It comes sometimes from some foreign country. It's been on a ship. It's been in a boxcar. It's been in an 18-wheeler. It finally got to somebody's grocery store, and they sprinkle all this kind of stuff over it, and they grew it and all kind of stuff, and they insecticide it with this and that, and finally you get it and eat it. It's the one all of us don't die early, right? Amen? And so what happens? God protects us in ways that we never even think about. He protects our children. You think about how God made babies. He made them rubber. Because they just bounce. They fall out of the bed. They fall down the steps. They fall out. And what happens? They just get up and walk on like nothing ever happened. God expresses his divine love for us in such ways we just take it all for granted. But he's always expressing that love. And you know, I love what he says in Romans chapter 5. Because here's what he says. He says that he just pours it out upon us. And when I think about how he does it, he says, for example, in Romans chapter 5, verse 5, hope does not disappoint because the love of God has been poured out within our hearts through the Holy Spirit, which was given to us. He says, when the Holy Spirit came into your heart and mind, that's like God's receptacle in your life and mind. He comes, and when the Holy Spirit comes, he says, through him, the Holy Spirit, our love, the love that we experience of him, we begin to understand when the Spirit of God begins to unveil how God loves us absolutely, unconditionally. Well, I think about the fact that one of the expressions of His love is the healing of our body. And so most of us, we take that for granted. If we're in good health, we don't think about healing. When do we think about healing? When we start hurting. We have some disease. You cut your finger, slump your toe, or skin yourself up. You put a little methylate on it. You say, well, thank you very much. And I doubt if very many of us go into some big tirade with God about prayer because we scratch our finger. What makes your body heal? There's only one doctor I've ever been in his office that had the right idea. He says, he has got a sign on his office that says, God heals, the doctor gets the money. That's absolutely the truth. I mean, that is exactly the way it is. God heals, the doctor gets the money. God blesses us and expresses His love toward us in so many ways. It's beyond our comprehension. But I want you to think about something else. You know, the Bible says it is appointed unto man once to die, and after this, the judgment. People die earlier than they certainly expect to. Accidents and all kind of things happen. But I want you to think about something. One of the greatest expressions of God's love is this. Knowing that you and I knew that we were going to live our lives and die one of these days, that we could fear death, we could be afraid of it, we could make all kinds of preparation for dying. But God in His infinite love, here's what He did. He said, here's what I'm going to do. I'm going to show how much I love you. I'm going to eliminate the fear of something that people dread. I'm going to eliminate it in your life because what I'm going to do is I'm going to pull the sting out of death so that it will have absolutely no effect upon you whatsoever. The only effect it will have upon you is I will use it as a method and as a means of taking you off this globe and placing you in my eternal kingdom with me. But except for that, He says it'll have absolutely no effect upon you. And how did He prove that? When Jesus Christ died on the cross and they buried Him in a tomb and He was resurrected from the grave, what was God saying to us? Here's how much I love you. I love you so much, I'm going to resurrect your body. I'm not even going to leave that body of yours in the grave. What I'm going to do is I'm going to transform it in the twinkling of an eye. And death will have absolutely no effect upon you, no power over you, because sin lost its sting, death lost its sting, and the resurrection, listen, is the absolute, unquestionable, irrevocable, eternal promise of Almighty God for every single one of His children. Therefore, if someone said to me this weekend, said, let me tell you what happened. And one of her dear friends who'd been sick a long, long time, and she knew she was going to die, so here's what she did. She called up 19 of her friends and said, well, I want to tell you goodbye. Because she'd been bedridden for some time. They said, goodbye? And she said, yeah, I'm going to die. Oh, you're not going to die. She said, yes, I am. I just called you to tell you goodbye. And of course, I'm sure they would have felt the same thing you and I would have. Oh, now you're not going to die. She says, yes, I'm going to die. I know I'm going to die. And I'm just calling you to tell you goodbye. I wonder how many of us would have thought about that. I never thought about that. Tell my friends goodbye. Well, some folks don't have the privilege of doing it, but think about that. Here's a woman, she was in her 80s, suffered a long time, knew that she was coming to the point of death, just had that sensitivity about it. So what did she do? She called her friends with a sense of joy and anticipation, I'm going to die, I want to tell you goodbye till I see you again. How in the world can a person face death like that? Only when they have experienced the expression of God's love, of the hope, the promise, the assurance, the confidence that one of these days this body of ours is going to be resurrected. But not only that, she believed the promise of our Lord, absent from the body, present with the Lord. That's why death has lost its power, lost its sting, and has no effect upon us except as a medium by which you and I leave this life and go to the next one. Well, when I think about all the expressions of God's love, I think about what Jesus said. He said, let not your heart be troubled. You believe in God, believe also in me. In my Father's house are many mansions. If it were not so, I would have told you. I'm going to prepare a place for you. And if I go and prepare a place for you, I'll come again and receive you to myself, that where I am, there you may be also. One of the wonderful expressions of God's love is this. He loves you and me so much, He has gone to heaven. And He has prepared for every single one of us a place. Now, when you read the book of the Revelation, you think, well, what in the world is heaven going to be like? Because it sounds like one big cube up there somewhere. No, that's not what it's going to be like. And I don't think you and I can ever, in this life, absolutely, completely understand all that it's going to be like. But one thing for certain, we're not going to be living in some high rise. I can guarantee you that. We're not going to be living in a high rise. We're going to be living in the kingdom of God in a warm, intimate, personal relationship with Him, knowing those who are around us. He says we'll be known and we'll know as we're known. God is preparing a place for us that'll be absolutely, listen to this. It'll be absolutely the perfection, what an infinite God can create the people He loves with all of His infinite, loving, fatherly heart. That's how great heaven's going to be. One of the expressions of His love is that He took a position with you and me. There are words in the Bible that refer to God, different names like Elohim, Adonai, and Yahweh, and so forth. But I'll tell you, the most precious name for God in the Bible is the name that you and I often use, and that is Father. He said, when you pray, don't pray, dear God, but we can pray that if we want to. He said, but pray, our Father who art in heaven, hallowed be thy name. What did He want us to understand? That our Father took a position of fatherhood. He could have remained an isolated God had He chosen to. But because He loves us and because He wants us to experience and to see Him as a loving Father. Remember what He said? If you then, being evil, know how to give good gifts to your children, how much more will the Heavenly Father give good things to those who love Him? Our Heavenly Father is a God of love. Who pursues us with that love, who desires. You see, the expression of God's love, He desires to express His love toward us every single day. Now, if you're a father or grandfather, you know that you love your children and you want to express your love toward them and in every way you possibly can for what's good for them. And so you look for ways to express your love for Him. Think about this. He knows exactly how to love you and me. Sometimes, for example, we love other people. A husband loves his wife or vice versa. Sometimes we love the other person the way we want to be loved, or we love them the way we think they ought to be loved. And sometimes that's really not the kind of love they need. But one thing I know about God, He knows exactly how to love you and me. He knows what we need. He knows when that love needs to be intensified as far as our feelings are concerned. He knows exactly how to love every single one of us. If I shun that love, disbelieve that love, walk away from that love, rebel against that love, I am a loser. God does not cease to love me because I walk away. He is a loving Father. And as I think about all the different ways that God chooses to love us, one of the ways He chooses to love us is to discipline us. And sometimes we think, well, if God loves me, He wouldn't do this to me. Well, oftentimes He's not doing anything to us anyways. A lot of times what we brought on ourselves. But think about this. Here's what He says. And you see, He didn't leave anything unsaid. He made this very clear. Listen how clear this is. He says, those whom God loves, He disciplines. Now, what is discipline? Discipline is an expression of God's love, whereby He corrects us so that we can become the person He wants us to be, so that you and I can enjoy the love of the Father to the very fullest. And so even the discipline that comes in our life is God loving us, expressing that love toward us. And so sometimes when it stings a little bit, and sometimes when we think, well, God, what are you doing? Why are you doing this? One thing I know for certain, behind every act of divine discipline is this awesome, unconditional, eternal, loving Father whose love never changes one bit. Now, let me ask you a question. If the love of God is all that I've described it to be, and it's much more than that, could you tell me one good reason that whatever your circumstance may be, that you cannot have hope? If the love of God is what we say it is, and it is, we just quote in the scripture, if God expresses His love in all these different ways, and He does, can you give me one good reason for ever doubting that you have a reason to hope? Is there ever a time or despair in your life so badly that you don't have something you can hope in? You can always hope in the Lord Jesus Christ. You can always hope in a God who is on your side, on your team, who is there to become, listen, who is there to become to you every single thing He knows you want in your life that is good for you. Everything He knows is good for you, He is ready to pour it out upon you. He says His love has been poured out upon us. How? Extravagantly. God loves us in that fashion. So I want to ask you a question. Are you one of those persons who knows in your mind, well, I know that, yes, I believe what I've heard. I do believe God loves me. But are you experiencing it? Are you enjoying it? Do you feel it on the inside? Do you ever say to Him, Father, would you just put your loving arms around me and just hug me good, God? He said, well, how are you going to ask God to hug you? Try it. Just try it. Just ask God, just hug me good, Father. You know what? Listen, God knows exactly how you and I need to be loved. And He is never at a loss to figure out what we mean when we say, God, I just need you to love me a little bit. He knows exactly how to love you. You say, well, I've been a Christian a long time and somehow I've never felt that love. Is it because you don't feel worthy of it? Is it because you look at your past and you think, how could God ever love somebody as trashy, as dirty, as filthy as I am? Listen, you know what? He looks right through the trash, right through the filth, right through the guilt and says, I love you just like you are. Nowhere in the Bible does it say, straighten up and God will love you. It says, come, listen, we sing it. Just as I am without one plea, but that thy blood was shed for me. I read this week about Billy Graham's biography entitled Just As I Am, and he talked about his conversation with Winston Churchill, whom I believe was the greatest orator of the 20th century, one I know anyway. And he said to him, Winston Churchill said to him, Mr. Graham, I am hopeless. And then he said to him, do you have hope? And Billy Graham said he did not know exactly whether he was talking about political, geographic kind of hope or what was happening in the world. But somehow, maybe deep down inside, he was asking him, do you have hope? I want to tell you, I don't know what your circumstance may be, but one thing I do know for sure, you have a legitimate reason for having hope no matter what. If you are willing to place your life in the hands of God, if you're willing to ask the Lord Jesus Christ to forgive you of your sins, if you're willing to receive the Lord Jesus Christ as your personal Savior, here's what happens. Your sins are forgiven forever. You become a child of God instantly. You are sealed forever, eternally sealed as a child of God. His love will ever flow towards you. It'll always be unconditional. It'll always be sufficient. It'll always be adequate. It'll always be available. Every single thing I've said about God's love is proven in the Scripture, demonstrated in your life and mind that God is everything He says He is. You want to experience God's love? You come to Him asking for the forgiveness of your sins. Here's what that does. That enables you to relate to Him in such a fashion that you can feel and experience that love. And so if you're a believer and you're not experiencing God's love, it's because more than likely you're doubting Him. You're measuring His love by your circumstances, not by the cross. And so I want to ask you to tell Him today, Lord, I've been measuring your love by what I've been experiencing, but today I'm just going to accept by faith the truth of your word that you love me, and I'm going to begin to operate. I'm going to begin to function. I'm going to begin to walk in the stream of your love, experiencing and believing it because you said it. You know what will happen? God's love, which has been there all the time, you'll be able to see. It's like opening the blind eyes of a person. All of a sudden, they cannot see color. They cannot see anything. And all of a sudden, their eyes open. They're able to see things they've never seen before in life. That's where many believers need to walk. They need to open their eyes by faith and see and experience the love of God. But you say, but wait a minute now, I'm not a Christian, so how do I get in on this love of God? You ask the Lord Jesus Christ to forgive you of your sins. You tell Him that you do believe that He went to the cross and paid your penalty. He absolutely removed the penalty of death in your life and would make you a child of God. You tell Him that you're receiving the Lord Jesus Christ as your personal Savior. You can kneel, you can stand, you can sit, you can be driving in your automobile. Makes no difference where you are, what's going on. The moment you say to Him, I'm confessing my sins to you, I'm asking you to forgive me, Father, and I'm trusting the Lord Jesus Christ as my Savior. That moment, here's what happens. And let me explain briefly. The Holy Spirit puts life in your spirit, and your spirit comes alive. That spirit that was dead to God comes alive. And now the reason you can experience the love of God is because now your spirit has been made alive by the presence of the Holy Spirit. And then God begins to unveil and unshackle and remove the shadows and the darkness in your eyes and in your mind. And you begin to see and sense the love of God in your heart. I can tell you this. There's not a single one of us who doesn't need hope. All of us need hope. And here's the wonderful thing about the hope that God gives. The longer I experience that hope, the more that hope becomes confidence. Listen, it may be mushy like jello at first or like water, but it becomes like concrete, like steel, like something that absolutely cannot be moved, cannot be shaken, cannot be changed. It is an unalterable confidence in an infinite, unconditionally loving Father.
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2: With a message from God's Word, here's Charles Stanley.
0: Jesus said, "Ask, and it shall be given you. Seek, and you shall find. Knock, and it shall be opened unto you. For everyone that asketh receiveth, and he that seeketh findeth, and to him that knocketh it shall be opened." Then he said, "And whatsoever things you ask in prayer, believing, you shall receive." Then he said, "If you abide in me and my words abide in you, ask what you will, and it shall be given to you." And then John said, "This is the confidence that we have in him, that if we ask anything according to his will, we know that he hears us. And if we know that he hears us, we know that we have the petition that we desired of him." And Paul put it this way. He said, "Don't be anxious about anything, but in everything by prayer and thanksgiving with supplication, let your requests be made known to God. And the peace of God, which surpasses all human understanding," he says, "will guard your hearts and your minds in Christ Jesus." When I think of all the awesome promises that God has given to us in his word, and they're so simple, listen to this. Ask, and it shall be given you. Seek, and you shall find. Knock, and it shall be opened to you. A very clear promise from the Lord Jesus. When you look at the prayer life of the Lord Jesus, it's very simple where prayer was in his life and in his ministry. And if you'll turn to, for example, Mark chapter 1, and look, if you will, in the 35th verse of this first chapter of Mark, and here's what you'll find. You'll find a habit that Jesus had about his relationship to the Father. The 35th verse of the first chapter says, "And in the early morning, while it was still dark, he arose and went out and departed into a lonely place and was praying there." The Lord Jesus Christ began his days alone with the Father. Look, if you will, in Luke chapter 5. Luke chapter 5, here's what you'll find. It says that he was healing and preaching and teaching and so forth. And the 15th verse says, "But the news about him was spreading even further, and great multitudes were gathered to hear him to be healed of their sickness. But in spite of all that, he himself would often slip away to the wilderness and pray." Then if you just turn over to the 6th chapter for a moment and look at that, if you will. And what you'll find is, again, where Jesus placed the priority of prayer. It says in the 12th verse of the 6th chapter, "And it was at this time that he went off to the mountain to pray, and he spent the whole night in prayer to God." Now, I don't have to read the scriptures and wonder where Jesus placed prayer in his life. And you'll recall that the Apostle Paul, on three occasions, in Colossians chapter 4, look at that for a moment. This is just one of them. But on three occasions, he said the same thing to those who read his epistles. He said in this particular chapter, the fourth chapter of Colossians and the second verse, remember what he said there? He said, "Devote yourselves to prayer, keeping alert in it with an attitude of thanksgiving." Prayer had a priority in the life of the Lord Jesus Christ, and prayer had a priority in the life of the Apostle Paul. In fact, prayer has a priority in the life of every person mightily used of God, those who are walking in the Spirit, and those who are living a holy life. Prayer isn't sort of something that we have on the periphery of our life. Prayer will be at the priority of our life. So I want you to look, if you will, in James chapter 2. And I want you to look at the fourth chapter, if you will, because what I want to talk about in this message is the price of prayerlessness. That is, we do pay a price when we set prayer aside, when we flounder in our prayer life, when it no longer becomes the priority of our life, when we just call upon the Lord in times of emergency. Look, if you will, in James chapter 4. He says, "What is the source of quarrels and conflicts among you? Is it not the source, your pleasures, that wage war in your members? You lust and do not have, so you commit murder. And you're envious and cannot obtain, so you fight and quarrel. You do not have because what? You do not ask." Then he says, You ask and do not receive because you ask with wrong motives, so that you may spend it on your pleasures. Now, I want you to look at that phrase. He says, you do not have because you do not ask. When you think about it, you think about the fact that God has offered us this awesome opportunity. If you have a need, you ask. If you're trying to find and seek some answer, He says, you seek and you'll find. And if you want God to open up the door of His will for your life and to walk through something, He says, you knock and it shall be open to you. God has made these awesome promises about what He's willing to do in our life. And the only thing that primary two things, He says, if we ask in His will, and of course we're to ask by faith, and we're asked out of a clean heart. And sometimes the reason we ask and we do not receive, one of those reasons is we're not asking out of a pure heart. But the whole emphasis is that God is so willing to meet our need and answer our prayers. When the body of Christ fails to pray, the whole nation suffers as a result of it. When an individual ceases to spend time alone with the Lord, that individual is going to suffer. What I want to do in this message is to give you a list of words. These words will sort of be descending words into what the average person or any believer will descend into ultimately if they do not pray. Now, let me define what I mean by praying. I don't mean just, Lord, help me now as we drive down the expressway, help me on my job today. But I'm talking about spending time alone with the Lord. Whether it be 15 minutes a day or 30 minutes or an hour, whatever it may be. I'm not talking about some just quick praying. Now, Lord, help me in this situation. God, you know I need you to help me, bless me, myself and my family and so forth. I'm talking about fellowship that you spend with Him, time that you spend in the Word of God, reading the Scriptures and talking to Him and listening to Him. When this becomes something that is secondary in your life, I promise you, you are going to suffer the consequences of it. There is not a single solitary thing that you and I can add to our life that takes the place of a time of prayer and meditation. There's nothing. There's not a single solitary thing you can put in its place. And when you look at the life of the Lord Jesus, that He's up early in the morning out there praying. On one occasion they came and said, well, people are looking for you. I mean, they're looking for you, and He's up there alone praying. Well, when I think about the fact that Jesus Christ was and is God, that here He is God, walking among men in a human body and flesh, and He felt the strong need to be alone with the Father so that He would break away from His disciples early in the morning. And the Bible says in a lonely place, He was getting away from even those He loved the most, His disciples, His apostles. He was getting away from them because He felt the need to spend time alone with His Father. Now, if He needed that and He was God, if He needed that and He could speak legions of angels down, if He needed that and He created the world, if He needed that and He absolutely had all power to do all things, how in this world do we think that you and I can live in this world with the difficulties, the hardships, the trials, the suffering, the pain, the hardships, the decisions we have to make in life? Who do we think we are that we can live successfully the Christian life or in your business or in your relationships and make what Jesus made a priority in this life something on the periphery of our life? It cannot happen. It will not happen. And you see, we carry many things in our life that God never intended for us to bear because of the sin of prayerlessness. The message title is The Price of Prayerlessness. So here's what I want to do. I want to start at the top, and I want this to be descending because this is exactly what happens. Now listen carefully. All these things may not happen to you necessarily in this consecutive order, but more than likely they will. They may happen quickly, they may happen over a period of time, but this is what's going to happen. How often you and I have asked the question, well, where is so-and-so? I used to see them sitting down here on the first or the second row. Then I saw them back a little ways, and then finally got in the balcony and finally didn't find them anymore. The next thing I hear about them, they're out of God's will, out of church, doing something out yonder, gotten into something they have no business gotten into, and so what happens to their life? They begin to waste their life. My friend, the first word I want you to jot down is prayerlessness. Prayerlessness. Now remember, we're not talking about just those itsy bitsies, Lord bless me. We're talking about you spending some time alone with the Father and in His Word. When I talk about praying, I always add the Word of God to that because the Word of God is our foundation. That's my guide for praying. It's to remind me of the things I should pray for. It's to remind me of the promises I have about the things I bring to Him. It also shows me things in my life that need to be dealt with before I ask Him for direction or whatever I need in my life. And so you put those two together. That is, prayer and the Word of God fit hand in hand, hand in glove. Those two go together. prayerlessness. Why is it with all these promises? Why is it with all of our needs? Why is it with all the decisions and frustrations we have to face in life? Why is it when you go to a job, oftentimes it's extremely difficult? Why is it problems in the family, problems with the children? Why is it that problems in relationships? Why is it problems with finances and all the things that we deal with? Why is it we spend so little time talking to the one person who knows the answer to every single solitary thing, who has the power to make everything right, to fix any and everything? Why do we spend so little time? Well, if I should ask you in this past week, I mean time that you set aside, that just you and the Lord spent time together, I wonder how many people could just come up with 5 minutes or 10 minutes or 15 minutes. That I mean just God had you all to himself. Just you and him. Nobody but just the two of you. How much time did you spend with the Heavenly Father who loves you, who wants you above everything else, who doesn't want what you have necessarily? He just wants you. Let me ask any woman or man in here. What is it that is the most meaningful about your home? Is it what car you drive, where you live, how you dress, who you know? No. What is it that makes a home a home? It is relationships. It is relationship with a husband and wife. It is two people loving each other, learning how to love one another, and learning how to receive that love. That's what makes it work. It isn't all the things. And you know what happens in the Christian life? What makes it work? It's relationship. It isn't how much you give, though that's important. It isn't how much you teach, how much you preach, how much you sing. None of those things. Those things are important. But what makes the Christian life work is relationship. It is the Father and the child. It is the Son of God. It is Christ and that person coming together. It's loving relationship. When that's not right, it doesn't make any difference what else we do. And what is it that makes that relationship right? Spending time together with the one we love. Listening to him, talking to him, receiving from him, giving to him. That's what makes it work. It takes time to build a relationship. It takes listening and forgiving and sensitivity and all the rest to build intimacy. That's what he wants. And so what happens? We say, well, you know, I'm just too busy. There's not a single solitary person in the world who's too busy to pray. Now, we may have busied ourselves, but the problem is their priorities are wrong. The problem is their priorities are not in order. God created us to love him. To love him takes time. To listen to him takes time. To receive from him takes time. And therefore, that's the priority in life. There's not a single solitary thing that you and I do that even begins to equal the importance of spending time with him. So somebody says, I don't have time. It won't work. Sometimes it's because a person is living in sin in their life and therefore they just can't face God in prayer, and so they find some excuse not to talk to him about their relationship and about other things in life. Sometimes there are people who are new Christians, for example, people have been a Christian a pretty good while. Nobody's taught them how to pray, and so they say, well, you know, what do I do? Just talk to God, and they get a little discouraged and they don't feel like they're getting any answers, and so they sort of slip in their praying for the simple reason they genuinely haven't had any instruction. And when you talk about God speaking to them, they say, well, honestly, well, I've never heard him say anything. Not that he speaks audibly, but sometimes it's a whole lot louder than audibly. And so that's one of their reasons. And so people give all kinds of reasons for not praying. And they'll say, well, you know, primarily I'm just so busy. If you knew how busy I was, you know what the real reason is oftentimes? They don't feel the need of it. When you don't feel the need of it, you just don't do it. What is it that drives us to our knees? Pain, suffering, heartache, what? Need. That's what drives us to prayer. Need. And so often, some people, the only time they pray is when they have some need. Never thinking about the fact that what the Father wants is fellowship. What the Father wants is relationship. What the Father wants is intimacy. What the Father wants is to experience us loving him so that we can experience him loving us. And so when there's no sense of need, another reason people don't pray is because they don't have any desire to fellowship with God. Somehow he's so distant in their life. He's out yonder somewhere. He's this somebody. He's either grandfather, some force, some power, something. God is so distant in their thinking and so unreal in their thinking. They just can't. They think, how am I going to, what do you mean love God? I mean, I can't see him. I can't feel him. I can't touch him. And so what happens? Prayer takes its place out here in the periphery of their life. But when there's suffering, heartache, sorrow, pain, death, all of a sudden, here comes this soul rushing back to want to get into a relationship with God. No, rushing back to get an answer, rushing back to get a need met, rushing back for help. When for weeks and months and years maybe, no fellowship, no real intimacy, no relationship. So what happens? What God intended to be the priority of our life dribbles and flounders out here somewhere in the periphery of our life, and we do it when we need it. Well, what happens? First word is prayerlessness. Here's what happens. Now watch this. Here's what happens. When you and I cease to spend time alone with our Lord, one thing that I've noticed, and you will know, agree also, you know what? When you don't pray, your burdens, they don't go away. Problems don't go away. Heartaches don't go away. Suffering, pain, all the difficulties, they don't go away. What happens to them? Here's what happens. The second word is burden bearing, because here's exactly what happens. When we do not take our burdens to the Lord, when we do not spend time alone with Him, when we are not fellowshipping with Him, our focus is not on Him, then what happens? We begin to feel spiritually, emotionally, and even physically the weight of the circumstances and the situations that we find ourselves in life. God never intended, I put it this way, this is my way of looking at it, and that is that prayer, spending time with the Lord, inflates the burden so that it's lighter. And so, therefore, I don't have to bear the weight of it. And there are many believers today who are carrying things in their life, having to deal with situations and circumstances and feel like they either have to manipulate their way through, or they feel burdened down because of the circumstances of their life. The two verses I want you to jot down. And I want you to turn, if you will, to Psalm 55. Look in Psalm 55 for a moment. The 55th Psalm and the 22nd verse is certainly one you want to jot down. And this is certainly one that you might want to meditate on. And if you're not familiar with the Lord in prayer, as familiar as you'd like to be and wonder how He operates, listen to what He says here. You see, a burden is a weight. A burden is a heaviness. Now, I want you to find that passage and hold it, and then let's talk about this matter of a burden for a moment. Now, watch this. There are two categories of burdens. There's a category of burdens that God gives. For example, the Bible says that God gave a burden, or the burden of the Lord came to Isaiah or to Ezekiel. That is a message. Usually it was a message of judgment that God would give one of His prophets. And by calling it a burden, it meant something that weighed heavily upon them that they had to share. When I walk out here on Sunday morning, I come with a burden. I wouldn't walk out here without a burden on my heart, something I must share with you that God has worked in my own life, is working in my life, and that He wants me to share with you. That's one type of burden. There is the burden, for example, in Galatians chapter 6, verse 10, when He says, bear one another's burdens. And that is, there are times when God will have us get under the burden with someone else and help them through a difficult situation. When we sense their burden, we feel some of the weight and the trauma that they're going through at that particular time. There are all kinds of burdens, burdens that our Lord gives us, to help other people. There are those burdens that come into our life as a result of God sometimes trying to get our attention. And that is oftentimes when you're heading a different direction than God wants you to head in, you'll feel this heaviness in your heart. And so we think, well, the Lord, what's wrong? What's going on? God, why do I feel this? When most people get these kind of feelings, they want to go take an aspirin or something. God wants you to talk to Him. And so one of the ways He gets our attention is He burdens us. We get this sense of heaviness. Lord, it's like a cloud hanging over our heart. God, what are You trying to say? Well, what's going on? That's one of the ways that God burdens us. He burdens us for good. So there are burdens that come, weighty, heavy matters that come for good. Now there are those other kind of burdens, that is self-imposed burdens. When you and I sin against God, we are going to feel it. That is, if you are a child of God, if you've been saved by the grace of God, unless you have, by continuous disobedience, hardened your heart to the point that you cannot, to some degree, feel it. But I believe if a person has absolutely no conviction whatsoever, never feels any conviction over sin whatsoever, I doubt that person is saved. Though I do believe that you can sear your conscience to some degree. But let's say, for example, when you and I sin against God, there's going to be a heaviness. There's going to be a cloud hanging over our heart. Things aren't right between God and ourselves, and we feel the weight of sin and conviction and guilt. What we're feeling is the weight of guilt, because guilt, my friend, is a very, very heavy feeling. So that's one form. And that is, it's because of something we do. Then also, there are the feelings of responsibility. We feel so responsible. You feel responsible in your job, for example. Let's say that you have a very taxing, testy kind of a vocation, and you feel the burden and the weight of responsibility for your employees, or you have some financial burden that's come your way because of a decision that you've made. So there are some burdens and weighty things that come because of something we do. But what I want you to notice is this. It doesn't make a difference which way they come. There is a solution to burden bearing. Look, if you will, in Psalm 55, verse 22. He says, cast your burden upon the Lord, and He will sustain you. He will never allow the righteous to be shaken. You see, when He says, cast your burden upon the Lord, then I want you to turn to the 68th Psalm for a moment. And I want you to hold Psalm 55, but turn to the 68th Psalm and look at this. Because we forget this simple truth, but it's an awesomely important truth. He says in Psalm 68, verse 19. Psalm 68, verse 19. Blessed be the Lord who daily does what? Who daily bears our burden. Now look, if He's bearing my burden, there's no point in both of us doing it, right? If He's bearing our burden, then why should I bear it? Now, if I have a burden that I need to cast upon Him, something that God didn't send but that I am having to face, He says in verse 22 of chapter 55, cast your burden upon the Lord. He will sustain you. He'll not let you be shaken. Well, how do I cast my burden upon the Lord? Well, I'm going to do that by prayer. Father, You know what I'm dealing with here. You know what I feel, the heaviness in my heart. You know the responsibility I have. You know these things, Lord, whatever it may be. I'm just going to give this to You. I'm just going to lay this before You because, God, I can't handle this. This is more than I can handle, Lord. I don't believe You want me handling this. I don't think You want me manipulating my way through this. You just want me to trust You. So, Lord, I'm going to trust You to take this and deal with this the way You know. And I know that You will show me exactly how to respond in and every situation that deals with this. What have I done? I've given it to Him. What can I do? I can turn around and walk off. Now, one of the reasons we pick it up is we have carried some things so long, we are more comfortable feeling burdened down about the Christian life than we are with freedom and liberty. It's not that we're comfortable, but it's sort of been our environment. We've just sort of been thinking this way for years and years and years. And so to tell me that I can be free and that God will take my burden, yes. He says, cast your burden upon the Lord. He will sustain you. God never intends for us to sustain ourselves. Sustaining power is divine power. Sustaining power is indwelling power. That is the work of the Holy Spirit who lives within us to sustain us. God doesn't want us carrying burdens that belong to Him or that we should not carry. So if it's sin, I confess it, repent of it, and that's gone. If it's a responsibility, and I think, for example, sometime, when I think about all the responsibility I have and things that I have to do in any given 7 days of any week and any given day, and sometimes I stand up in amazement and think, well, Lord, I feel absolutely fantastic. When I think about all the things that are going on, they don't bother me necessarily. Once in a while, I'll get just like You do, and I think, oh, dear God, what's going to happen next? Well, praise the Lord. You know, it doesn't take me long to get over that. But the thing about it is God doesn't want us carrying the burdens. Now, when they hit us, and oftentimes they hit us on a blind side, we've got them. So what we have to figure out is, and what we have to learn is this. He doesn't intend for us to carry it. It may hit us hard, but we think, Lord, You said I could cast my burden upon You because You said, God, You bear our burdens. When? He said, blessed be the Lord who daily bears our burden. Suppose He said, yearly bears our burden. I think, oh God, 364 days of the year, I've got to carry this. No. He bears our burdens daily. You know what that means? That when you and I get up tomorrow morning, we can get up and you may lie in the bed, almost have a nervous breakdown, think about all the things you've got to deal with before you even get out of the bed. You know what He says? He bears our burdens daily. So we can get up in the morning thinking, Lord, I want to thank You that today, no matter what I face, the things that I'm expecting to face, the things that are going to be an absolute surprise to me, You said, Father, You bear our burdens daily, so I just lay the burdens of this day before You now. Now, as I said before, we're going to be prone to pick up some things. We're going to be prone to be hit from the blind side, and for that moment, we're going to feel it. Listen, the pattern of God, the will and plan of God is that His children lay their burdens upon Him. That we do not carry them ourselves. He is the one who sustains us. And He says that He will do this daily. Not yearly, not monthly, but He says daily. So what's the first word? Prayerlessness. Now, I want you to wake up now. Come on. What's the first word? Prayerlessness. What's the second word? Burden bearing. Well, what happens when you and I carry these burdens over a period of time? If we do not know how to cast them on Him, if we allow them to take their normal course, we will feel something, because the third word is weariness. You don't carry weight very long until you begin to feel weary and worn. And that word weary means simply to be tired and to be beaten down. And you see, sometimes you think, well, you know, I can stand this for a little while, Lord, or I can handle this for a season of time, but God, I can't handle it for long. It certainly is not Your will for me to handle this for a long period of time. You know what? None of us know how long we can stand anything. But you remember what He said? He says, He daily bears our burdens. Cast your burden upon the Lord, for He sustains you. Let me ask you a question. When God was feeding His children in the wilderness and He fed them manna, how much did He give them every day? Enough for one day. And you know what? When they tried to get enough in 3 or 4 days, what happened? Spoiled. You know what? God is only going to give you and me enough. Listen, He says, give us the day our what kind of bread? He didn't say weekly, did He? He didn't say monthly. Give us today our monthly bread. No. You know why? Because God wants us depending upon Him daily. You and I have the privilege of waking in the morning saying, Lord, I'm laying it before You. When we don't do that, when we wake up in the morning and we pick up the burden, we take it with us. After a while, we're going to get weary. We're going to become weary in our emotions. God, how much longer do I have to handle this? We'll get weary in our spirit between us and Him. We become weary physically, and it begins to take its physical toll upon us. God never intended for His children to carry and to carry and to carry the weighty burdens. And that's why oftentimes we look at people and watch people go through difficulty and hardship and pain and suffering and death and sorrow and their families and so forth and their businesses, and somehow they still got a smile. Somehow they just keep going. Somehow they still have the energy and the enthusiasm of their Christian life. We think, God, how in the world could You do that? Exactly what He said. He is the one who has the sustaining power. That person or those persons have learned to roll their burdens upon the Lord. They may have to roll some 3 or 4 times a day, but you know what? God understands that. Because we're growing and we're learning how to lay our burdens upon Him. And so if we don't, the natural recourse is we're going to get tired and weary and worn. And as He says, we are going to be very, very weary. Now, I want you, if you will, to look in Isaiah chapter 50. Look at that for a moment. Isaiah chapter 50. And I want you to look at one verse in this passage and notice what He says here. Isaiah chapter 50, verse 4. He says, the Lord God has given me the tongue of a disciple, that I may know how to sustain the weary one with a word. He awakens me morning by morning. He awakens my ear to listen as a disciple. Now look, if God can grant to you and me the capacity as a believer to encourage someone else who is weary, look how much more God is willing to sustain us and to strengthen us when you and I become weary. I want you to turn it back, if you will, to Isaiah chapter 40, one of my favorite chapters in Isaiah, and probably one of yours. How many times I've had to read this for myself? And I want you to begin, if you will, in verse 28 of Isaiah 40. This is one of those you certainly may want to underline. He says, do you not know and have you not heard? The everlasting God, the Lord, the creator of the ends of the earth, does not become weary or tired. Aren't you glad that God is not huffing and puffing? Having to put up with Him again today. And you know, if God were like us, that's what He'd probably say about me and probably some of you at the end of every day. Am I glad that's over with? Listen to what He says. He says, He does not become weary or tired. His understanding is inscrutable. He gives strength to the weary. To him who lacks might, He increases power. Though youth grow weary and tired, and vigorous young men stumble badly, those who wait for the Lord will gain new strength. They'll mount up with wings like eagles. They'll run and not get tired. They will walk and not become weary. Those who wait upon the Lord. What's He talking about? Waiting upon the Lord in prayer. Waiting upon the Lord as we're meditating upon His Word. Waiting upon the Lord is a reference to our spending time with Him, being quiet with Him. What does it do? It deals with our weariness. He knows how to strengthen us. And there are many times when I will come home in the evening or late at night and have been busy all day doing the Lord's work and don't regret that. Naturally, you're going to get physically tired. And sometimes what I will do, instead of go lie down or take a nap or something, I just get on my knees before the Lord, on my face before Him, and talk to Him for a little while, and sometimes go to sleep for 5 or 10 minutes. And somehow, just a few minutes alone with Him, laying it all before Him and saying, Lord, I blew it at this point. Lord, I want to thank You for working this out. Thank You for that. I'm going to lay that on You, dear Lord. I don't want to carry that. And somehow, just go to sleep for 5 or 10 minutes and wake up, what? Fully refreshed. Why? Because the conscious mind has ceased and God has taken over, and we are reminded that He's the one who's carrying the burdens. We don't have to get weary doing the Lord's work. We don't have to get weary in well-doing, as the Bible says. He says, listen, even the young people shall falter and fall and stumble. He says, but listen, He says, when we learn to wait upon Him, to spend time with Him, listening to Him and giving ourselves to Him and loving Him and being loved by Him, He says, we'll mount up with wings like eagles. And what is it that keeps that eagle up there? Not the flapping of his wing, but the wind currents. God, listen, the Spirit of God is the wind current under us. He can sustain us through anything and everything. He can keep us going when everything around us looks like it's falling apart. We do not have to be weary, but you stop praying and down you're going. Because that's the way God has made us. God has made us, He says, for daily bread. God has made us to sustain us. He is the one who sustains us. We don't sustain ourselves by manipulation, by conniving our circumstances, by trying to outsmart situations. And listen, we are sustained by the grace and the goodness and the love and the power of Almighty God. I do not know a child of God who goes through great difficulty and hardship and hardships and walks through it victoriously and courageously and comes out on the other side, who does not know how to fellowship and have an intimate relationship with Him. You see, if the devil can get you tired, if he can get you weary, he has you on the way down to where he's headed you. I don't care how spiritual you may be today, what's going on? When you neglect time alone with God, you neglect the reading of the Word, you neglect spending time listening and fellowshipping with Him, what's going to happen? When prayerlessness sets in, there's burden bearing. It's going to happen. When there's burden bearing, there's going to be weariness. That is, we are going to sense it in our physical body. We're going to lose our enthusiasm. You show me a weary person, and I'll show you someone who's lost their enthusiasm about life. Well, what's the first word? Prayerlessness. Second word, burden bearing. Third word, fourth word is exactly what's going to happen, and that is discouragement. When you get weary enough, worn enough emotionally, that is, you get emotionally drained, you get spiritually drained, you get physically worn, what's going to happen? You're going to get discouraged. Lord, it's not working out. And what happens is we become discouraged. And the devil, listen, I believe that's probably one of his choice tools in the emotional life of any believer. If he can just get us discouraged, if he can just get us thinking, God is not going to work. Lord, it isn't working out. Lord, where in the world are you? What in the world's going on? If he can get us discouraged. And you see, there are two passages of Scripture that I want you to notice here, because there are many of them in the Scriptures, but I want you to look at two. One of them is in Deuteronomy 31. Go all the way back to Deuteronomy 31 and look at this passage. And in Deuteronomy, God is getting His people ready to go into the Promised Land. And He's given Moses the message to give to them. And here's what He says. He says it twice almost the same way in the 31st chapter of Deuteronomy. He says in verse 6, He says, here's what you tell them. Be strong and courageous. Do not be afraid or tremble at them, that is the enemy, for the Lord your God is the one who goes with you. He will not fail you or forsake you. Look at that. Be strong and courageous. And what happens is, when we get discouraged, when we become weary and we get discouraged in our life, then our confidence is lessened. And our courage is lessened. And what you're going to find, you're going to find fear creeping into your life. Because courage is the opposite of that. And notice when he says, be strong and courageous and do not be afraid or tremble at them. Verse 8, and the Lord is the one who goes ahead of you. He will be with you. He will not fail you or forsake you. Do not fear or be dismayed. Fear and dismay, discouragement and prayerlessness all go together. When you have a person who is prayerless in their life, before long, listen, that prayerlessness, they're going to start bearing the burden, feeling the weight, weariness, and they're going to become discouraged. And this is what happens. Satan knows exactly what to do. Look in Joshua chapter 1 for a moment. Joshua chapter 1, God said to Joshua what he told Moses to say to the people of Israel. And this is a wonderful passage, and I want you to notice one of the key parts of this passage. Here's what he says. He's talking to Joshua now. Moses is has died, and God has given Joshua his place of responsibility. So he is certainly thinking about, because he has been with Moses all those years, or even from Egyptian bondage through 40 years in the wilderness, and now he has the responsibility of leading this bunch of rebellious Hebrews. And so here's what God said to him. Verse 6, "Be strong and courageous, for you shall give this people possession of the land which I swore to their fathers to give them. Only be strong and very courageous."

Third time, be strong and courageous. Do not tremble or be dismayed, for the Lord your God is with you wherever you go. You know what happens when you and I are not praying the way we ought to pray? Here's what happens. We start carrying the burden. And here's what happens. The heavier that burden gets, the more I think about it. For example, if you cut your finger and it didn't hurt too bad at first, and 3 or 4 days went by and you notice it doesn't seem to be getting well. In fact, it's hurting you a little bit more. And the week goes by and it's hurting a little bit more. In fact, it's causing you a real problem. 2 weeks go by and you think, I've got to go to the doctor. I thought this was a simple cut. What you didn't realize is you cut a piece of rubber and a piece of it, when the knife went into your finger, a little piece of that rubber went into your finger and there it is lying there irritating you. Well, is it not true that the more that hurts, what? The more attention it gets, right? The more it hurts, the more attention. I mean, you got this whole body over here. And here's this little old thing over here on the end of your finger, and it's got all of your attention. Why? Because that's the source of pain. Now listen, God knows what's going to happen to us when we become prayerless. We're going to bear things, and the situations and circumstances that really, when we're on our knees, look minuscule, all of a sudden they get larger and larger and greater and bigger and more mountainous and more seemingly impossible. You know why? Because when you and I stop focusing our attention upon our Father, we start focusing our attention upon the thing that irritates us, the thing that's the source of our pain, the burden that we're carrying. So here's the vicious cycle. The vicious cycle is we have this burden and we look at it. And the longer we carry it, the heavier it gets, and so the more attention we give to it. And so the more attention we give to it, the bigger it gets. And so the bigger it gets, the more attention I give to it. And I'm in this vicious cycle until I can get my eyes off my burden, onto God, and reminding myself that He is the sustaining force in my life, and there's nothing that weighs any more than a feather to God. Therefore, He knows how to lift that burden. We become discouraged because our focus gets all confused and messed up. And so you hear people saying, well, you know, I don't know what I'm going to do about this. It just looks impossible. And what happens? They begin to lose heart. Their courage begins to wane. They become faint-hearted. And they begin to be fearful, because what you're going to find is wherever you find a lack of courage, you've got fear. And so he said to them, Joshua, be strong and of a good courage. Fear not, neither be thou dismayed, for the Lord thy God is with thee whithersoever thou goest. He told Moses, he said, now you tell the children of Israel, he says, you tell them, I'm going ahead of them. I'll be there. What was to be their focus? Their focus was to be God, not Egyptians, not sand, not desert, but God. This is the reason he gave them a cloud by day and fire by night. That cloud not only covered them and kept the sun rays from them, but the fire at night not only kept them warm and there was light. But what was God saying? Here's what God was saying. God was saying, look up here at this cloud. This is me. I am the one up here who's watching over you. God gave them a physical symbol in their day to remind them of His presence. You and I have the Holy Spirit living on the inside of us to remind us of the presence of God. He is the sustaining power in our life. And when we allow those burdens to become heavy, and we don't deal with them at burden level, and we become weary, and we don't deal with it at weary level, we're going to be discouraged, and we get discouraged. Satan has just got you primed to defeat you. Because what is it that follows discouragement? Doubt. Doubt always follows discouragement. Well, God, this is what I'm feeling, and I'm not sure, Lord, exactly what's happening here. And so we begin to doubt the Lord. And listen, whenever you and I begin to doubt Him, we are in trouble. Now, if somebody were to ask me, and nobody has, so I'm going to tell you anyway. If somebody should ask me, what is it you fear most? Well, what I would fear most of all in the Christian life is that I would ever doubt God. That's the thing that I would fear most. And I can think about some times in my life when the Lord has given me a specific passage of Scripture that was so crystal clear that it had my name, address, telephone number, social security number on it. I mean, it could not have been any more applicable to me. And I knew in my spirit God was saying, here's what I'm going to do. I can remember some times when I knew that what He said He would do, the time was coming. And I knew exactly what He said. There have been those times when I thought, Lord, when I look around me, I don't see any possible way that you could do this.

0: And so the Lord would say to me, are you going to believe what you see? Are you going to believe what you heard? Are you going to believe your circumstances? Are you going to believe what you heard? And I can remember at times when I was learning how to listen to him, I can remember being afraid, thinking, oh, God, suppose I'm so absolutely sure you said this, but suppose it doesn't happen. Will I ever be able to believe you again? Well, thank God I've never had to say, yep, God blew it. Because you know what? I may blow it, but he's not going to blow it. If he makes a promise, he's going to keep the promise. Listen, he'll move heaven and earth to keep every promise he's ever made. So what happens? We begin to doubt God. Now let me ask you a question. What security do you have today if you doubt God's love for you, his presence with you, his power to sustain you, his promise to provide for you? If all of that's gone, what security do you have? You can't have enough stock. You can't have a big enough house. You can't drive a big enough car. You can't dress enough. You can't have enough friends. You can't have anything that would give you the security that you have in knowing you have a personal relationship with a loving Father who loves you unconditionally, who's going to provide your every need, who's going to protect you, who's going to walk with you, who will be there in the midst of every circumstance, providing for you, sustaining you, and enabling you to endure and persevere even the most trying of times of life. But I'm here to tell you, my friend, when you've got prayerlessness, you're going to have doubt. You're going to have discouragement. You're going to have weariness. You're going to have burden bearing. When prayer is not there in its proper place, you are going to sense it. When you are talking with the Father, what happens? Faith and prayer go hand in hand. Look, if you will, at the next to the last book in the Bible, Jude. One verse in Jude. Look at that for a moment. I want you to notice, if you will, in the 20th verse what he says. Jude chapter 1 and only 1, verse 20. But you, beloved, look at this. Building yourselves up on your most holy faith, praying in the Holy Spirit. You see, if I want my faith to be strengthened, not only must I exercise my faith, but part of that faith building process is being in the Word, talking to the Father, listening to him, obeying what he says, doing his word, and watching him do what he promises to do. You cannot separate prayer and faith. Nor can you separate doubt from prayerlessness. Prayerlessness will breed doubt. It may not come quickly, but it's coming. Prayerlessness is going to bring you into burden bearing, into weariness, into discouragement, into doubt. That's just the way life is. That's the way our old human nature is. And this is why the focus must always be on God. And at any point in this descending scale that you choose, you can turn it around. Any point you choose, you can stop and head back in the other direction. At any moment you realize, God, I have put so many other things in place of prayer, and I'm willing to watch TV, read magazines, do all these things, keep busy, busy, busy, busy, busy. Somehow we have to ask ourselves the question, is it because we are uncomfortable being alone with God? Is it because we're uncomfortable just talking to him and listening to him? Is it because we're uncomfortable just sitting silently before him that we don't? When, listen, it's what he wants above everything else. Listen, the seeds of doubt are always there in a prayerless heart. It is coming. It will come. It is absolutely a part of it. Now, what's going to happen when you and I start doubting? Look at this. Prayerlessness, burden bearing, weariness, discouragement, doubt. What's going to happen? Disillusionment. God, I'm just wondering, where are you, God? I know what you say in your word. I understand what you're saying. I know the Bible's true. I know going to church is the right thing. I know reading the Bible's right. I know praying's right. But God, I don't feel anything. Lord, what's happened? I can tell you what happened. Here's what happens. We have a wonderful relationship with him, spending time with him. And what happens? Oh, we get busy and things get so good. And we just get so blessed. And here's what happens. We begin to waver in our time with him. And before long, what's happened? We are bearing burdens. We become weary. We're feeling all this discouragement. And we begin to doubt God. And you know what happens? Way over here somewhere. Where's the joy I used to have? Where's the thrill of the Christian life? Why don't I love church and the preaching of the gospel music? Why don't I love that? Didn't work. No, it's not that it didn't work. What didn't work is I didn't work. I didn't work at keeping my relationship right. I didn't work at keeping my fellowship strong and intimate and loving and warm with Him. And so what happens? Just get disillusioned. Doesn't work. Christian life doesn't work. Tried it, it doesn't work. Man, I tried it reading the Bible. I tried going to church. It just doesn't work. You can't trust anybody anymore. I mean, what's the deal? And so people get very cynical in life. Nothing's right. Everybody's wrong. And then we come to the last stage, and the word is disaster. Because here's what oftentimes happens. In more intense degrees than others, a person comes to that place of being disillusioned, and then they willingly, deliberately choose to step out of the will of God. They deliberately, willfully choose to step out of the will of God because, you see, they don't look back up the ladder, but I look back up the ladder and say, disaster came because you got disillusioned with God and the things of God, because you began to doubt Him, because you got discouraged, because you got weary, because you began to bear burdens that God never intended you to bear because you ceased giving time with Him. As I said in the very beginning, it can happen fast in some situations. It may take a long period of time, but one thing I know for certain, there is absolutely no substitute known to God or to man that takes the place of time you and I spend with Him, loving Him, listening to Him, talking with Him, reading His precious Word and seeing what He has to say to us. No way. Oftentimes, you know, some young pastor will say to me, well, if you just had one thing you could say to me, what would you tell me? What would you tell me as a young pastor? And I know they're expecting some big deal answer. I can give you a big deal answer. Here's the answer. The most important thing in your ministry today, tomorrow, to the last day you serve the living God with the last breath, is your intimate, precious time with Him, period. Most important, absolutely essential. Now, I want you to think about something. You may be a mother and you say, well, how does that fit me? Mom, there's no way for you to survive without it. Amen, ladies? Amen. You're in business and you think you're smart. I'm going to tell you something. God's going to show you how smart you're not. You know why? Because here's how loving God is. I'm so glad. Here's how loving He is. I don't like it, but I'm glad. Here's how loving God is. God allows the natural sequence of events to take place. And He's waiting and watching for us to turn around any moment. My friend, you may be one of those persons and you're sitting at home and I have described your journey over the last few years, maybe a few months. You were once excited, but you're no longer excited. And you wonder how you got off track and what happened back there, why you lost your joy in it all. Because you allowed something to become more important to you than the Father. The Father who blessed you with all that you have. You allowed the blessing He gave you to get between you and Him. And you know what happens? Here's where you are now. So you say, well, what do I do about this? But you describe me. It's exactly where I am. What do I do about this? I give you a real simple solution that works every single time. You get on your knees and you tell Him, you say, Father, my priorities are out of order. I thought I could do this myself. I thought I could handle life. I tried. I've made a mistake. I've sinned against You. I've neglected You. I put other people in Your place. I put other things in Your place. I misused Your blessings. Materialism has slipped into my life. Relationships are not right. God, I have sinned against You. At the one point You wanted me most, my relationship with You, I put everything else. I'm asking You to forgive me for my sins. And beginning today, Father, I'm getting in Your Word right now. I'm going to start reading Your Word daily and spending time alone with You. I'm going to trust You to speak to my heart. I'm thanking You right now that You're forgiving me of my sins. And I'm believing that beginning today, Your prodigal is coming back home to the Father where he belongs in the security and the love that I once enjoyed. And you know what's going to happen? You can change it just like that. It's not anything anybody else can do for you. It's something that you choose to do for yourself. What do you choose to do? You choose to come back home to the Father, where you belong, where the burdens are lifted. There's a song, "Burdens Are Lifted at Calvary." There's another song, "Take Your Burden to the Lord and Leave It There." There are lots of songs about what we're talking about. But what I want you to remember is this. There is a price to pay for prayerlessness, and that price you do not want to pay. Father, thank you for loving us. You made it so simple that we could just get on our knees or stand up or sit down or lie down and talk to you. And you never said that you would turn a deaf ear because of our posture. You never said you'd turn a deaf ear because we fumbled in our prayers and oftentimes didn't know how to ask. In fact, you said when we don't know, the Holy Spirit who knows our heart will lift our prayers because you know exactly what we would ask if we knew how to ask. The only thing you said would turn a deaf ear to us is when we are walking in deliberate, willful sin that we are holding on to and refuse to give up. So, Father, I just want to ask today for people who are beginning to realize, even in these moments, that they've drifted. They don't have that loving relationship they once had. Something's happened to their joy and something happened to their enthusiasm, excitement about you. Sin's in their heart, critical spirit, ugly attitude. Disobedient, dishonest with you, deceptive. Deliberately, willfully walking in the ways of the world. Whatever it may be, they've walked away from you. I pray the Holy Spirit will bring them to a sense of confession, repentance right now. But we ask it in Jesus' name. Amen.
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0: The name Jesus means different things to different people. For example, some people think about the name of Jesus and they're believers and they think, well, that's the name above every name because he's my Lord and my Savior. Someone else says, well, that's a historical figure in the Bible, some biblical character. Someone else says, well, he's just one of many prophets. Someone else says, well, the name of Jesus Christ is offensive to me. It makes me defensive and I become angry when I think about it. Someone else says, well, Jesus, that's just part of my profane vocabulary. So I want to ask you this question. What does that name mean to you? Is it the name above every name, or is it some casual historical character? The truth is, the name of Jesus Christ represents all that he is, represents his personality. It represents his character. It represents his very being. And so what we have to ask is, what does the Lord Jesus Christ mean to you personally? However you hold that name will indicate what he means to you. Now, to some people, they hear the name and they reject it. Other people hear the name and they receive the name and all that goes with it, which is life everlasting. The issue is, what does the name of Jesus Christ mean to you? So I want you to turn, if you will, to a passage of Scripture in John's Gospel, the fourth Gospel, and the 20th chapter. And in this chapter, I want to talk about this title, Jesus to Believe or Not to Believe. And you'll recall when this passage takes place that Jesus has been crucified and he has risen from the dead. And beginning in verse 24, he meets with his disciples on that evening of the resurrection. And this is what happens beginning in verse 24. But Thomas, one of the 12 called Didymus, was not with them when Jesus came. The other disciples, therefore, were saying to him, "We have seen the Lord." But he said to them, "Unless I shall see his hands, the imprint of the nails, and put my finger into the place of the nails, and put my hand into his side, I will not believe." Verse 26 says, "And after 8 days again, his disciples were inside, and Thomas with them. Jesus came, the doors having been shut, and stood in their midst and said, 'Peace be with you.' Then he said to Thomas, 'Reach here your finger and see my hands. And reach here your hand and put it into my side, and be not unbelieving, but believing.' Thomas answered and said to him, my Lord and my God. Jesus said to him, because you have seen me, have you believed? Blessed are they who do not see and yet believed. Many other signs, therefore, Jesus also performed in the presence of the disciples, which are not written in this book. But these have been written that you may believe that Jesus is the Christ, the Son of God, and that believing you may have life in his name. In this 20th chapter of the Gospel of John, he very clearly states the reason for his writing. He says that you may believe that Jesus is the Christ, the Son of God, and that believing you may have life in his name. Now, it's interesting what happens here when Jesus meets with his disciples. Judas, of course, has already committed suicide, and now Thomas is somewhere. More than likely somewhere grieving, somewhere doubting, somewhere with unbelief, depressed, discouraged, because all his hopes and dreams seemingly were dashed, and now they're talking about Jesus Christ having risen from the dead. He can't quite handle that. So he's not with them. The big mistake that Thomas made is the same mistake that many people make. When they get depressed or discouraged, they want to get by themselves. Listen, when you get down about something, that's when you need to be in the midst of God's people. Somebody says, well, I don't go to church. I haven't been to church for a while because I'm so depressed or I'm so discouraged or things are not going very well with me. That's the time you need to get in the middle of a group of people who love God, who are happy, who know how to sing and pray and praise the Lord and listen to the Word of God. What Thomas did, he spent a whole week in misery, despair, loneliness, frustration, all the rest, when he could have been with his disciples and he could have seen the Lord Jesus Christ the first time. So Jesus appears the second time, the Bible says, after 8 days. And what happens? Knowing Thomas and knowing his doubts, he just said, Thomas, put your hand right here in my side. And the scripture says, now whether he did or not, it's not the issue, that he fell down, of course, and I'm sure, saying, my Lord and my God. But first he said, if you'll notice, I will not believe until I can put my finger in his hand and touch his side, I will not believe. Now, let me distinguish between doubt and believing. Doubt says, I can't believe. I have too many problems with this. Unbelief says, I will not believe. That is a moral issue. There are times when you and I are faced with situations and circumstance, it may be difficult for us to quite fully believe. But to say, I will not believe. That's what the unbeliever says, I will not believe. They may give all kinds of excuses, but ultimately they're saying, I will not believe. A person may doubt, and doubts we can understand, but to say, I will not believe until I have the proof that I demand, then my friend, let me say this. If you're expecting God to perform some miracle before you trust the Lord Jesus Christ as your Savior, you may never trust Him as your Savior because God is not under any obligation to perform any kind of miracle to convince you of anything. For the simple reason, in the days in which Jesus lived, He performed miracles right in front of their eyes. And what did they do? But they blasphemed Him and said, He is of the devil. It is the witness of the Spirit. It is the Spirit of God that must work in the heart of a person before they turn to the Lord Jesus Christ. Now, the name of Jesus Christ represents all that He is. The person of Jesus Christ. Listen, we're not talking about just the person of Jesus Christ. We're talking about Jesus Christ as we have to see Him today. That is, Jesus is not only a person, He is an issue. Jesus is an issue. That's why when you bring up His name in some groups, I mean people instantly, it's like you threw a match in gasoline, they just explode. There's something very, very offensive about the name of Jesus. They get angry, they get hostile, they get defensive, and they begin to tell you that you're cramming your religion down their throat when the only thing you said is that Jesus Christ is your Savior and He's changed my life. What is it about this name that on the one hand, someone will die for, and on the other hand, someone will kill because of? Simply because it is the most powerful name that has ever existed. Because it represents the Son of God, the Lord Jesus Christ God. Now, what is the issue? There are only two real issues when it comes to Jesus Christ. Just two issues. Only two questions. What are they? First of all, who is He? Who is this Jesus? And secondly, in light of who He is, what shall I do with Him? And you'll recall that Pilate, amidst the crowd yelling for Jesus' crucifixion and all the things that were going on around those moments, he asked that most momentous and crucial, critical question anybody who hears the gospel has to ask and has to answer. What shall I do with Jesus Christ, who is the Christ? What shall I do with this Jesus who is the Christ? So I have to ask you, what have you done with him? Have you heard about him? Have you talked to him? Have you trusted him as your personal Savior? Or have you just sort of ignored him, placed him over here in some category that means that he's just somebody that you've heard about? I want to say this to you. You cannot ignore the Son of God. Jesus is more than just a person. He is an issue. He is the issue of life and death. He is the issue that determines a person's eternal destiny. Jesus Christ and your response to him will determine where you're going to spend all of eternity. This isn't just a person. This is an issue that involves your whole future, your eternal future, and the way you live your life here and now. So what I want to do in this message is to answer the first question, who is this Jesus? Now listen carefully. You may say, oh, I know who he is. But if someone should walk up to you and say, tell me, who is Jesus? What would you say? How thoroughly could you answer that question? So my purpose in this message is twofold. First of all, the people who have never understood who Jesus Christ is, I want you clearly, simply, and concisely to understand who is this Jesus Christ you talk about, you preach about, you sing about, you pray to. Who is this Jesus? I mean, tell it to me straight. Who is he? The second purpose is this. That every person who already knows who he is may have such a very clear understanding of who he is and would be able to say to someone in a very clear, forceful fashion, here is who Jesus Christ is. And so I want to ask you to follow me with in the scriptures. I'm going to give you lots of verses. Secondly, get out a pencil and piece of paper. You need to write these down. And my friend, you say, well, I'm not even a Christian. Write them down anyway, because I'm here to tell you, you're going to need them one of these days. Who is this Jesus? Well, first of all, let me give you several answers to that, and then some explanations of each one. First of all, who is this Jesus? Jesus is the Lord God. Jesus Christ is the Lord God. Now, I think that is evident from a number of things, and what I want to do under that particular answer, that he is the Lord God, to give you some reasons for believing that he is. First of all, because of his relationship to his Father. What is the relationship that Jesus Christ has to his Father? You'll recall when Jesus was baptized, what happened? The Bible says the heavens opened and there was a voice that said, "This is my beloved Son in whom I am well pleased." That is, Jesus Christ is the Son of God. If he is not God, he cannot be the Son of God. In John chapter 10, verse 30, the Bible says that Jesus said, "I and the Father are one." What is the relationship that Jesus has to the Father? He is the Son of God. And he likewise, he says, if you've seen the Father, you've seen me. I and the Father are one. Jesus Christ cannot merely be a man and be one with God. So in his relationship to his Father, the scripture is very clear. And there are many, many verses. I'm just giving you a couple here. In relationship to his Father, he is indeed his Son. And so he cannot be other than be God and be one with God and to have the Father say, he is my beloved Son. What, for example, is his relationship to his past? What about his relationship to his past? Well, I want you to look, if you will, in John chapter 8 for a moment. And the 58th verse of this 8th chapter, when the Pharisees and Sadducees are giving Jesus a hard time and arguing with him, listen to what he says in this 57th verse of the 8th chapter of John. The Jews therefore said to him, "You are not yet 50 years old, and have you seen Abraham?" Jesus said to them, "Truly, truly, I say to you, before Abraham was born, I am. Not that I was, but I am." What is his relation? What's the relationship of Jesus Christ to the past? He is eternally the Son of God, and he is eternally God. If you'll turn to the 17th chapter of John, and you recall this prayer, this is his longest prayer in the 17th chapter of John. And notice, if you will, what he says is he's praying here in, beginning in verse 4. He says, "I glorified thee on the earth, having accomplished the work which thou hast given me to do." Now look at this 5th verse now. "And now glorify thou me together with thyself, Father, with the glory which I had with thee before the world was." Listen. The reason I believe that Jesus Christ is God, because he is eternal in his being. He was before creation. He is absolutely one with the Father. He has a relationship with the past that demands that he be absolutely God. But there's a third reason in this relationship, because of his relationship with the Trinity. For example, we say that we believe that Jesus Christ is the Lord God. His relationship to his Father as his Son, one with him. Relationship to the past, eternally he's existed in the past. And relationship to the Trinity. Now the Trinity, three persons, God the Father, God the Son, God the Holy Spirit, which make up the Godhead. If you'll turn to Genesis chapter 1, verse 26, most of you probably know it by heart, but you'll recall what the Scripture says in the 26th verse. Now, I'm going to give you three verses together concerning his relationship to the Trinity. In the 26th verse of the first chapter of Genesis, then God said, let us make man in our image according to our likeness. Who is this? Turn over to Colossians now. Ephesians, Philippians, Colossians, and I want you to notice this first chapter of Colossians. And if you'll notice in the 16th verse, as Paul writes about who Jesus is, he says this about him beginning in verse 15. He says that Jesus is the, listen, the proper explanation of this is the exact image of the invisible God, the firstborn of all creation, for by him, that is by Jesus, all things were created, both in the heavens and on earth, visible and invisible, whether thrones or dominions or rulers or authorities, all things have been created by him. So what do we see in relationship to the Trinity? The Scripture says that when the Bible says, let us make man in our image, who is that? God the Father, God the Son, God the Holy Spirit. Paul says in Colossians chapter 1 that he created all things, and he says further in those verses that all things are sustained by him. Then I want you to turn, if you will, to John chapter 15 and look, if you will, in this 26th verse of the 15th chapter. For here, as Jesus is speaking to his disciples in the upper room before he's going to be crucified, listen to what happens as he is explaining this, his relationship. He says in verse 26, when the Helper, who is the Holy Spirit, that's John 15 now, verse 26, when the Helper comes, whom I will send to you from the Father. That is the Spirit of truth who proceeds from the Father. He will bear witness of me. So in one verse of Scripture, you've got God the Father, God the Son, God the Holy Spirit. Jesus said, I'm going to send the Spirit from the Father. So you've got the Father, the Son, the Holy Spirit. What is his relationship? His relationship to the Trinity is that he is a part of the Trinity. There can be no Trinity unless Jesus Christ is God. If he is only a man, there can be no Trinity. So when we say that Jesus Christ is the Lord God, that is certainly based on his relationship to the Father, his relationship to eternity past, and his relationship, of course, to the Trinity. Now, a second reason we believe that Jesus Christ is God, not only because of his relationships, but because of his attributes. Now, there are many attributes that Jesus Christ has, but one of them, of course, is that indeed he is eternal. Go back, if you will, to the very first chapter of the Gospel of John, and I want you to look at this verse. First chapter and the first verse of the Gospel of John. Remember, he said, this Gospel was written that we might believe that Jesus Christ is the Son of God, and believing in him have eternal life. This is the way he begins his Gospel. He says, in the beginning, that is the beginning of everything, was the Word. And if you look at that word was, it's a simple word, but in the past tense, it simply means there was something that was going on in the past, not something that just was the past, something going on. Listen to what he says. In the beginning was the Word. The Word here refers to Jesus. And the Word was with God, and the Word was what? God. He was in the beginning with God. All things came into being by him. Apart from him, nothing came into being that has not come into being. In him was life, and the life was the light of men. Jesus Christ said he is the light of the world. He came that you and I may have life and have it more abundantly. We know by one of his attributes, he has to be God. In order for him to be eternal, he must be God. If he is God, he is eternal. You recall, for example, when he gave the Great Commission, he said to his disciples, as you go, make disciples of all nations, baptizing them in the name of the Father, Son, and the Holy Spirit, teaching them to observe all the things that I've commanded you. And he says, I'll be with you all the way, even to the end of this age. Before he even said that, he said, now all power has been given unto me. In order for Jesus Christ to have all power, to be the sovereign ruler of this universe, he must be God. That is, he is omnipotent. When he says, I'll be with you, even to the end of this age, he is omniscient. That is, that everything in all space and all things that exist are in his presence. Jesus Christ is indeed the Lord God, evident from his relationships, evident from his attributes, and of course there are many, many other attributes of Jesus Christ. We're talking about the ones that require that he be God. And when Apostle Paul said he is the exact image of the invisible God. There is another reason, I think, and that is look at his titles, for example. When the Father spoke concerning his Son, he said, "This is my beloved Son." He is called the Son of God. For example, in Revelation chapter 17, look at that for a moment. Concerning the Lord Jesus Christ, look at these titles. Here at the tribulation period, the Bible says in the 14th verse of the Revelation, there are three titles to Jesus right here. These will wage war against the Lamb of God, and the Lamb will overcome them because he is Lord of lords and King of kings. If you'll think about the titles that Jesus has, for example, we can talk about the bright morning star, we can talk about the lily of the valley and the rose of Sharon, the bread of life, the light of life, and all of these things, but the truth is the titles of Lord, Son of God, and God. For example, in 2 Peter, look at 2 Peter for a moment, as he was writing. Not only did Peter say this, but Paul likewise in his own words. If you'll notice in the first verse, the very first verse of 2 Peter chapter 1, the scripture says, "Simon Peter, a bondservant and apostle of Jesus Christ, to those who have received a faith of the same kind of ours, by the righteousness of our God and Savior, Jesus Christ, those who followed him." That is, his titles are titles of God. That is, Lord in the New Testament is the same as Jehovah. It would be equal to Jehovah in the Old Testament. So when they would say, "My Lord and my God," they're talking about the very same thing. So therefore, when you look at his titles, the titles are titles of God. Look, for example, at the way his followers claimed him to be. For example, the Apostle Peter, he said, spoke of him as Lord in the 21st chapter of John. Look at that for a moment. You recall this is when Jesus was talking with Peter, with the other disciples, and he said, "Peter, now, do you love me?" And each time he would say to him, "Yes, Lord, you know that I love you." So he spoke of him as Lord. We see here that Thomas spoke of him as Lord. His apostles called him Lord. They claimed that he was Lord. They said he was Lord. They acknowledged him as Lord. They spoke of him as God. They watched him perform miracles. They heard what he said. There are Peter, James, and John, for example, at the Mount of Transfiguration, watching the Lord Jesus Christ speak with Moses and Elijah. These men knew him as God. When you look at his attributes, look at his relationships, look at his titles, look at what his followers claimed, look at his works, look what kind of works did he perform. For example, he said in this fifth chapter of John, turn to the fifth chapter for a moment, and you may, if you have one of those little ribbons in your Bible, put it in that fifth chapter because we're coming back to it several times. If you'll notice, for example, what he says here concerning his works, the fifth chapter, verse 21, he says concerning himself, "For just as the Father raises the dead and gives them life, even so the Son also gives life to whom he wishes." Listen, only God can raise the dead. Only God can give life. And so when I look at his works, I must believe that he certainly is a God. The 25th verse, he says, "Truly, truly, I say to you, an hour is coming, now is, when the dead shall hear the voice of the Son of God." Listen. "The dead shall hear the voice of the Son of God, Jesus, and those who hear shall live." So, when you look at his works, and then, for example, if you'll turn to Mark chapter 2, you'll recall in Mark chapter 2 what's happening. Mark chapter 2, these friends bring their paralytic friend trying to get to Jesus, and so the house is full of people. They're crowded outside. They crawl up on the roof, tear the roof up, let this man down inside. And so when they do, the Bible says in the fifth verse of Mark 2, Jesus, seeing their faith, said to this paralytic, "My son, your sins are forgiven." The Pharisees and Sadducees throw a fit. They said, "Who is this that says that he's forgiving sin?" Look in verse 7. "Why does this man speak that way? He's blaspheming. Who can forgive sins but God alone?" When you look at the works of the Lord Jesus Christ, when you look at his attributes, when you look at his nature, when you look at every aspect of his life, you have to conclude what the scripture concludes is, and that is he is God. Now, what does he claim for himself? He said, if you've seen me, you have seen the Father. I and the Father, he says, we are one. He says he forgives sins. And if you'll notice, in back to John chapter 5 again, this of all things that Jesus said is probably the most convincing and the most affirming of all. Look, if you will, in the 23rd verse now of John chapter 5. Let's start with the 22nd verse. For not even the Father judges anyone, but he's given all judgment to the Son, in order that all may honor the Son, even as they honor the Father. He who does not honor the Son does not honor the Father who sent him. You know what that means? Here's what it means. It means that Jesus Christ says, I am equal with the Father. He says, as you honor the Father, you honor me. You don't honor me, you don't honor the Father. If you honor the Father, you will honor me. Now, when someone says, now look, I do believe that Jesus Christ was a good man. I don't question the fact that he probably could heal and do all these things. But, you know, I just don't believe that he's God. You cannot believe that Jesus Christ is a good man and not believe that he is the Son of God and God. Because if you do, it's too much of a contradiction. Here's a person who says, if you've seen God the Father, you've seen me. I and the Father are one. If you honor me, you honor the Father. You can't honor the Father without honoring me. Honoring me and the Father is like honoring the same person. He is either history's greatest liar or he is the Son of God. He is the Lord God, and you and I know that he is God indeed. And what he's saying here is simply this. If you honor the Father, you honor me. You honor me, you honor the Father. And therefore, it's very important we understand who Jesus is. When somebody says to you, who is Jesus? Don't tell them he's a preacher, he's a teacher, he's a miracle worker, he's just the Savior of the world. Friend, put it where it is. He is the Lord God. God the Father, God the Son, God the Holy Spirit, the three persons of the Trinity make up the Godhead, and no one can tell me they believe the Bible from cover to cover if they do not believe that Jesus Christ, the Son of God, is indeed God. The Trinity, God the Father, God the Son, God the Holy Spirit, who make up the Trinity. Somebody says, well, how in the world do you explain that? I do not have to explain it. I simply believe it because that is exactly what the Word of God says. But he's more than just the Lord God. The Bible says that he likewise not only is our God, but he is the Savior of mankind. Look, if you will, in John chapter 3. John chapter 3, he is not only the Lord God, but he is the Savior of mankind. In the 17th verse, we all know the 16th verse, for God so loved the world. But verse 17 says, for God did not send the Son into the world to judge the world, but that the world through him should be saved. The very reason Jesus Christ came as God was in order that mankind might be saved. That's the reason he came. You'll recall that he came identified. He was identified as the one coming to save. You recall that John the Baptist down by the Jordan, he pointed to Jesus and he said, look, there's the Lamb of God who has come to take away the sins of the world. And then if you will recall, Peter picks up on that in his epistle in 1 Peter. Look at that if you will for a moment. And you recall what he says in this first chapter. He says in verse 18, knowing that you were not redeemed or saved with perishable things like silver or gold from your futile way of inherited from your fathers, but he says you were saved with the precious blood as of a lamb, the Lamb of God, unblemished and spotless, the blood of Christ. Why did Jesus Christ come? He came in order to save mankind. Who is he? He's the Lord God. Who is he? He is the Savior of mankind. And listen, not only did he come to save man, he was the only one qualified to do it. And look, if you will, in 2 Corinthians chapter 5. Jesus Christ, the only person who's ever existed who is qualified to save mankind from his sins. The 5th chapter of 2 Corinthians. Look, if you will, in verse 20. Therefore, we are ambassadors for Christ, as though God were entreating through us. That is, sharing the truth through us. We beg you on behalf of Christ, be reconciled to God. Get back into right relationship with him. Now listen. He made him who knew no sin to be sin on our behalf, that we might become the righteousness of God in him. He's the only one qualified. because every single other person has sinned. Therefore, we are disqualified to die in behalf of someone else because Jesus Christ is God, the Son of God, spotless, undefiled, sinless, absolutely perfect and holy. He and He alone is the only acceptable sacrifice. Who is this Jesus? Jesus Christ is the Lord God. Who is this Jesus? Jesus Christ is the Savior of the world. He is humanity's Savior. And He said on the cross, it is finished. And what He meant was that God's redemptive plan for saving mankind as far as His part in dying on the cross, it was finished in that moment. He paid the sin debt of entire mankind. Who is Jesus Christ? Jesus Christ is the Lord God. Who is Jesus Christ? He is the Savior of humanity. Who is Jesus Christ? He is Israel's Messiah. Now listen, I won't take you through all those scriptures in the Old Testament, but let's look at it this way. Jesus Christ is the absolute perfect fulfillment of all those Old Testament scriptures concerning the Messiah. Now look at this. The Messiah, first of all, must come out of Israel. Jesus came out of Israel. The Messiah must come out of the tribe of Judah. Jesus Christ came from the tribe of Judah. Jesus, the Messiah must come from the family of David. So Jesus comes from the family of David. The Messiah was to be born in Bethlehem. Jesus was born in Bethlehem. The Messiah would have a forerunner who would tell about Him before He came. Jesus had the forerunner in John the Baptist. Listen, not only that, but the very time of Jesus' birth was prophesied. And when you go back to the book of Daniel, you'll find that Jesus Christ was born just when He was prophesied to be born. And this Messiah must be God, because He was to come to redeem not only Israel, but God the Father sent Him to redeem mankind. He meets every single qualification for being a Messiah. So who is He? He is the Lord God. Who is He? He is the Savior of humanity. Who is He? He is the Messiah. The Bible likewise tells us that He is also the high priest, our high priest. Now, what did a high priest do? A high priest interceded, was the mediator between a person and their God. And so they would bring their sheep and confess their sins, cut his throat, shed the blood, and the priest would offer that blood as atonement for their sin. Jesus Christ, the Bible says, 11 times in the book of Hebrews, He is referred to as our high priest. And so He comes doing what? Well, turn to the fourth chapter of Hebrews for a moment. Look at this fourth chapter, and I want you to notice several things here. Beginning in verse 14 of the fourth chapter. Since then we have a great high priest who has passed through the heavens, Jesus the Son of God, let us hold fast our confession. Now I want you to turn on over, if you will, to the seventh chapter. There are lots of verses here. Seventh chapter, look, if you will, in the 25th verse. The scripture says of Jesus, hence also He, that is Jesus, is able to save forever those who draw near to God through Him, since He always lives to make intercession for us, pleading to the Father on our behalf. For it was fitting that we should have a high priest, holy, innocent, undefiled, separated from sinners, and exalted above the heavens. Couldn't be speaking of anybody but Jesus. Who does not need daily, like those high priests, to offer up sacrifices, first for his own sins, and then for the sins of the people, which is what they did, because this he did once and for all when he offered up himself. There are many, many verses in the book of Hebrews that refer to the Lord Jesus Christ as our high priest. And so when you look to see who Jesus is, you see, well, he's not only our Lord and God, he's not only our Savior, but he is our high priest, the one who continually sits before the Father making intercession for us. He is indeed our high priest. But likewise, the Bible says he is our judge. And I want you to go back, for example, to John chapter 5 another time here. Go back to the fifth chapter. And I want you to notice beginning in this fifth chapter, and there are many verses that you and I could refer to his being judged, but in the fifth chapter, he makes it very clear. He says in, look if you're on the 20th verse, for the Father loves the Son and shows him all things that he himself is doing. And greater works than these will he show him, that you may marvel. For just as the Father raises the dead and gives them life, even so the Son also gives life to those whom He wishes. For not even the Father judges anyone, but He has given all judgment to the Son. Jesus Christ is not only, listen, not only our high priest, But He is also our judge. He will likewise be, and He is indeed, our King. We said a few moments ago in Revelation chapter 17, verse 14, that when He comes, He will come as King of kings and Lord of lords. When somebody says to you, who is Jesus Christ? Tell me, give me those words back right now. Who is Jesus Christ? What is the first one? He is the Lord God. He is the Savior of mankind. He is the Messiah. He is the High Priest. He is the Judge, and He is the King. When somebody says, well, who is Jesus? That's who He is. He is all of that. He is not just the man. He is not just the teacher. He was not just the preacher. Jesus Christ is all of that. He is the Lord God, living out and manifesting Himself in all these different ways. But He is indeed the Lord God. So when you and I ask the question, well, who is He? And then we come to the conclusion that He is the Lord God, that He is man's only Savior. Listen, He is Israel's only Messiah. He is our only High Priest. He is the ultimate and only Judge. And He is the ultimate and final King. Anyone who carries that kind of characteristics with Him, he must be treated more than just a person. He is an issue to deal with. You cannot ignore the Son of God, who is the Lord God and man's only hope. Men and women must do something with this person who is Jesus. You say, well, I don't have to do anything with Him. Yes, you do. Well, no, I don't. Yes, you do. You see, once you've heard the truth about who Jesus Christ is, you have to do something with Him. Remember what Pilate said? When he was absolutely surrounded with a throng of people who wanted to crucify Jesus, and he wanted to walk out of that situation. In fact, he didn't want to make a decision. Or let them make the decision between Barabbas and Jesus. And so he said, you all make the decision. He wanted to wash his hands. I want to tell you something, friend. You cannot wash your hands, your heart, your soul, your body. You cannot wash yourself of the responsibility of responding to Jesus Christ in one fashion or the other. You must either receive Him as your personal Savior or reject Him, because you cannot ignore the Son of God. To ignore the Son of God is to ignore God. Said to honor me, Jesus said, is to honor the Father. And therefore, Jesus Christ must be reckoned with. And when all of time ends and all of humanity comes to its ultimate final conclusion, this world will have reckoned and will reckon with the person of Jesus Christ, who will sit as the ultimate final judge determining man's eternal destiny. This is the Son of God. We call Him the Rose of Sharon. We call Him the Lily of the Valley. We call Him the bright and morning star. We have all of these words, bread and life and water and all the rest. He is the Lord God Almighty, who rules and reigns and shall forever rule and reign for all eternity future. He's somebody to be reckoned with. So what do I do with Him? What shall you do with this person called Jesus? This God, this only God, the Lord God, what shall you do with Him? If I must reckon with Him, what shall I do with Him? Well, there are a number of things, and the first one is this. We believe in Him. We trust Him. For God so loved the world that He gave His only begotten Son, that whosoever believes in Him would not perish but have everlasting life. Now, let's talk about what we mean by believing. Somebody says, oh, I believe all of that. Are you a Christian? No. Have you ever been born again? No. Ever trusted Jesus Christ? You say, no, but I believe all of that. No, you don't. No, you don't. Because here's what belief is. When the Bible speaks of believing in Jesus Christ, here's what it means. It means to place your confidence in this person, Jesus Christ, as the Son of God, whose death on the cross of Calvary paid for your guilt, paid the penalty of your guilt and your sin, and upon acceptance of who He is and what He did at the cross, you are forgiven of your sins. It isn't simply an intellectual, oh yes, I believe. There are a lot of folks that you and I believe have existed in the past. We may believe about some good people, but to believe in Him, listen, is to surrender your soul to the Son of God as the one and only one who is the source of your forgiveness of all your sin and the source of the gift of eternal life. That's what it means to place your trust in Jesus. How do you do that? You ask Him to forgive you of your sins. You acknowledge your sinfulness. You acknowledge who Jesus Christ is. He's the Son of God. He is the Lord God. You acknowledge that you do believe that He went to the cross and paid your sin debt in full. You do believe He took all of your guilt. And the moment you say, I place my life in your hands, Lord Jesus, believing that you died in my behalf, and I'm receiving you as my personal Savior, I do believe that my eternal destiny rests in your hands. In that moment, my friend, however you want to say it, faith is placing your confidence in the person of Jesus Christ and what he did at Calvary that took care of your sin debt and paid the penalty of your sin. And you're saying, I'm trusting in you, receiving you as my personal Savior. In that moment, you become a child of God. The first thing we must do with this Jesus is to believe in him. The second thing we have to do with him is to follow him. You recall that he said to his disciples in the 8th chapter, he says, you have to take up your cross and follow me. He said also to his disciples in the very beginning, when he chose them, he said, follow me and I'll make you fishers of men. In essence, what is he saying? He's saying, obey me. Listen, the first thing we have to do with the Lord Jesus Christ is to trust him for our salvation. Trust him for the gift of eternal life, to become one of his children. The second thing we have to do is that we have to follow him. That means we have to surrender ourselves to him so that he, the Lord Jesus Christ, who is the Lord, will be in reality. Listen, we'll be living out his lordship in our life, yielding our wills to him, surrendering him to him, doing what the Lord Jesus Christ would have us to do. There's a third thing that you and I have to do with this person, Jesus Christ. And I think the psalmist says it so beautifully in the 95th Psalm and the verse 6th verse. Here's what he says. He says, come, let us worship and bow down. Let us kneel before the Lord our Maker, for he is our God. What are we to do with this Lord Jesus Christ? We're to believe in him. We're to follow him. And we ought to worship him. We too ought to adore him and to praise him. If you are so absolutely overwhelmed with the presence of God in your life, we are to praise him, worship him, adore him, whether it is singing or whatever it may be. That is part of our expression of what we are to do with him. The next thing we're to do with him is to share him. The one thing we must never do is to keep to ourselves the truth that you and I know about Jesus Christ. The reason, for example, that you're watching, the reason that you are listening, and the reason that you are seated here is because you have an interest in the person of Jesus Christ. God has said something in your life. God has taught you something. God is doing something in your life. And so what is he doing? He's filling you up with him so that when you walk out in the world, the Spirit of God can quicken your spirit and you begin to share with someone else what Jesus Christ means to you. From this moment on, when somebody says to you, well, who is this Jesus anyway? You have the wisdom and the privilege and the knowledge of saying to him, well, sit down here just a moment. Let me tell you who he is. He is the Lord God. He is man's only qualified Savior. He's the only one who could do it. He is Israel's Messiah. He is our high priest. He's the judge of this world. He is the king now and he is the coming king. That's who Jesus Christ is. Then you share with him, who is this Lord God? Here's what he's done in my life. Here's how he's transformed my life. Here's how he's answered my prayer. Here's what God is doing in my life. Listen, you have the knowledge and the understanding to very clearly, concisely say to anyone, here is this Jesus. What am I doing with him? Here's what I'm doing. I have placed my trust in him. I'm following him, worshiping him, and I'm sharing with you now the most precious knowledge that I know of those things that I know about the Lord Jesus Christ. When I talk here, people talk about people being intellectual and how smart they are about this and how smart they are about that. Let me tell you something. You can be smart about everything else in this world but Jesus and die and be lost. Listen, you can have all kinds of degrees about all kinds of things. If you don't know who Jesus is, everything you know altogether is not worth anything in the mind of God. Listen, it is the highest form of knowledge that any person can have is the reality of who Jesus is. It is the highest form of experience that a person can ever experience, and that is to experience his salvation and to walk in him moment by moment, day by day. We have the only message that will redeem the world. We have the greatest message the world has ever heard. We have the most delightful message we can sing and shout and praise the Lord about. We have it in our heart, and we must not keep it to ourselves. And he says we are to look for his return, look for his coming. Now, one of these days, we know that the skies are going to break out, and if all of us who are here happen to be living when he comes, it's going to be that absolutely unforgettable, momentous, incomparable moment in all of human history when we get catapulted into his presence forever. But until that day, he says we're to believe in him, place our trust in him. We are to follow him. We are to worship him, and we are to proclaim him to the entire world. Now, I want you to tell me, who is this Jesus? Give it back to me. Who is he? Number one, He is the Lord God. Number two, He's the Savior of mankind. Number three, He is the Messiah. Number four, He is the High Priest. Number five, He is the Judge. Number six, He is the King. And tell me, if you will, what are we to do with this person named Jesus? We're to do what? To believe in Him. And secondly, follow Him. And thirdly, worship Him. And fourthly, share Him. And fifthly, look for

0: In light of the truth that you've just heard, which is enough to save all of mankind, if you will ask the Lord Jesus Christ, who is God, to forgive you of your sins, and tell Him that you accept the truth of what you've just heard, that you do believe that He's the Son of God, that you do believe it's God the Father, God the Son, God the Holy Spirit, you are placing your trust in Him and what He did at Calvary in paying for the penalty of your sins. And you're accepting by faith what He said, that whosoever shall call upon the name of the Lord shall be saved. And therefore you're asking Him to forgive you of your sins and to save you. And you're surrendering yourself to Him here and now. The moment you tell Him that in your words, however you want to say it, on the basis of what you have just heard from the Word of God, my friend, in that moment your name is written in the Lamb's Book of Life. You become eternally a child of God. And listen, you know how long you're going to last? You're going to last as long in the future as Jesus lasts, because you are, listen, you are receiving the gift of eternal life. That is the gift. Now ask your question. Does God love us? Absolutely. How much does He love us? Enough to send His only begotten Son. How much does He love us? Enough to give us who live in this generation this precious book that explains the things that you and I want to know and the things that we need to know about the Son of God. And I want to challenge you, my friend. Place your trust in Him. Begin following Him. Join a church that teaches and preaches the Word of God. Be baptized in obedience to Him. In your worship and your praise, you will be motivated to share Him as you and I live daily looking for His coming, working diligently not to be saved. Listen, not to get anything, but working because we love Him, because we care, because we will never be able to express in the gratitude that we'd like all our thanksgiving for God, who's loved us enough to take us home with Him to spend eternity. It is the gift of eternal life for everyone who is willing to ask Him. And now, Father, we bless You and praise Your holy name. Blessed be the name of the Lord our God, who would give us Your precious Word and who would give us the gift of eternal life, but most of all, who would give us the person of Jesus, in whom all of that is wrapped up in one beautiful holy life. We pray that the Spirit of God has spoken and will continue to speak to people who hear this message, that they'll understand who Jesus is and what we have to do with and about Him, who is our Lord and our God. How we do pray that multitudes of people will make a wise decision to receive You, Lord Jesus, as Savior and Lord of their life. How we do pray that multitudes of people will be baptized in the fellowship of churches that teach and preach the Word of God. And all across this world, in every single crack and corner of it, every tribe, every nation, every tongue will hear the precious name of Jesus lifted above every other name until that day when You, Lord Jesus, split these skies, calling us to come home to be with You. We pray that each one of us will be diligent in sharing this precious Word until every single person has heard at least for one time, Jesus Christ is the Lord God. Jesus Christ is the Savior of mankind. Jesus Christ is the Messiah. Jesus Christ is the great high priest. Jesus Christ is the judge. Jesus Christ is the ruling, reigning, eternal King. We bless Your holy name, Lord God Almighty, in Jesus' name. Amen.
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0: One of the reasons when you and I face difficult situations, we don't respond right is because we walk into them or we are thrown into them and our attitude isn't right to begin with. Therefore, the suffering of any situation intensifies when I move into it with a negative attitude. If I have God's perspective on it, then it will not be quite as intense. So He says, if you want to go through these rough times, the best way to prepare is to prepare your thinking, prepare your attitude, so that you will not be hindered in your walk through. He doesn't say that it's going to be removed, but He says prepare yourself for action. That is, you're going to have to go through some difficult times.
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0: Likewise, in doing the will of God, finding God's will for your life, more than likely, many times what He tells you to do is going to be a faith stretcher. Are you sure?

0: Have you ever been so caught up in what you're doing that you forgot where you're going? With a reminder for believers, here's A Moment with Charles Stanley.
1: If you're just living from week to week to get paid so you can make ends meet, so you can live to the next week and make ends meet, that's no way to live. You say, well, that's the best I can do right now. Then stop and ask God, Lord, what's your plan? And let me just say this. It's very important for all of us. I do it for myself. I know it's wise. Probably about every 2 or 3 months, usually about every 3 months, I'll stop, back away, don't answer the phone, get in a prayer room in my house, and just say, okay, Lord, I want you to help me to see where I am, in my relationship to you. Let me see where I'm in relationship to the church, in touch, my friends, where I'm in relationships, my health, my exercise, what I'm eating. In other words, where am I? Just help me to understand where I am. If you don't take time often to check out where you are, do you know what will happen? You'll be off on some side road somewhere. Why? Because there's 1,000 voices pulling you over here. Well, I want this, and I want that. This ought to be done. That ought to be done. And these ought to see these people. Ought to do this, and ought to do that. Listen, if you live by should, ought, must, those three persons will kill you. I should do this, I ought to do that, and I must do the other. No, Father, what would you have me to do? And so what you have to remember is this. It's not what other people think. The issue is, what's the task that God has for us? And so if you have dreams and you only dream, you'll never get anywhere. When you're willing to ask for the wisdom of God, accept the unconditional love of God to enable you, and you trust in the power of God to provide for you, you can accomplish anything and everything God has set out for your life.
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1: It is God's great mercy. Seeing a person in need, seeing a person and knowing the person here who has the gift of mercy, what does he do? In his loving kindness, he draws them together. The person with the gift of mercy will know it, see it, sense it, feel it, hurt with that person. And what I want you to notice is this. While the person with the gift of mercy does not live by their particular emotions, they are extremely sensitive to other people's emotions. That's the way God has wired the person with the gift of mercy.
0: When you experience disappointment, aren't you grateful for compassionate people who point you to the love of Christ? Today on In Touch, the teaching ministry of Dr. Charles Stanley, we'll wrap up our series with help understanding what motivates these caring people to visit the sick, pray with the grieving, and reach out to people in pain. Stay with us now to learn about the vital role of the gift of mercy.
1: God has equipped us to relate to one another in such a fashion that not only can our needs be met, but also that the kingdom purposes, God's plan for the church and for the body of Christ and for the world can be met. And it's in this whole perspective of gifts and talents and skills that he's given us that you and I look at ourselves, look at other relationships and ask the question, how can I use the spiritual gift that God has given me in a way that can accomplish God's purpose and plan for my life, and at the same time, learn how to relate to each other. So when we think in terms of spiritual gifts, you can't just relegate this to church. This affects every single aspect of your life. And we're going to talk about just one of those, this last one of these gifts, and they're all listed in Romans chapter 12, verse 6 through 8. You might want to turn there if you've never noticed these gifts. So if you'll notice what he says beginning in verse 6. Since we have gifts that differ, watch that. He created us all differently. Since we have gifts that differ according to the grace given to us, each of us is to exercise them accordingly. That is, I'm to exercise that spiritual gift that God has given me. Listen, if it's prophecy according to our faith, if service in his serving, if it's teaching in his teaching, he who exhorts in his exhortation, he who gives with liberality, he who leads with diligence, and he who shows mercy with cheerfulness. Now let me say something very carefully here. While we speak in terms of motivational gifts. We're talking about that inner drive, that underlying motivation that motivates us to do what we do, the way we do it, think the way we think, and act the way we act. Because we're not all the same. And all the different personalities, and all the different spiritual gifts that God has given, He's given you a particular underlying motivational gift that suits you perfectly for your personality and the purpose for which God created you. Well, what about mercy? Well, let's look at this first characteristic of the mercy, and that is the person who has the gift of mercy has the ability to feel an atmosphere of joy or distress in the life of an individual or in a group. And what I want you to notice is this. While the person with the gift of mercy does not live by their particular emotions, they are extremely sensitive to other people's emotions. That's the way God has wired the person with the gift of mercy. And sometimes they will say things, we'll think, well, that must be your imagination. Well, I don't see any of that. Remember this, the gift of mercy can feel on a level that more than likely most of us cannot feel. And so sometimes we don't understand why they think the way they think, why they are so merciful and so loving and so caring and willing to go to the 10th and the 15th and the 20th mile to help somebody. That's the way God wired the person with the gift of mercy. They just feel it. And because they feel it, they're going to respond accordingly. Then, of course, there's the whole desire to remove hurts. Listen, remove hurts and bring healing to other people rather than to look for the benefits of that hurt. For example, a person who is going through some difficult situation, let's say that they've gotten themselves in some kind of a problem because of their own disobedience. The person with the gift of mercy is not concerned about that. The person with the gift of mercy is concerned about what? About getting rid of their hurts, helping them to get through this, relieving them. And so you have to be careful of the gift of mercy that you don't get in the way of what God's trying to do in somebody's life. Now, someone else would say, well, we should all be merciful and we should all be understanding and we should all try to help people who are hurting. Correct. But if you get in God's way, the person that God's working on, that delays what God's doing in their life, and now He's having to work on you and the other person. Stay out of the way of what God's doing. And a person with the gift of mercy who's walking in the Spirit can discern, this is something as God is doing, and I need to back off, let Him do it. Then I'll be there to catch them when they fall. I'll be there to wipe away the tears. I'll be there to encourage them and hold them up when the bottom drops out and God's through sifting and sanding and cutting away and working in their life. Then, of course, there's the greater concern for mental distress than for physical. A person, for example, who has the gift of mercy, they understand and they can have mercy and be tender and loving and considerate for people who have physical pain. But if you give them a choice, or if they see two situations, they're going to be drawn to the person who has deep emotional problems. Because you see, they have a depth of feeling that probably the rest of us don't have. They're able to vicariously. And the vicariously means that they're able to get under the pain and sense, that is, identify themselves with the other person's hurt. And the reason is, oftentimes, God will allow difficulty and hardship and pain and suffering to be experienced by those who have the gift of mercy so that they can genuinely and truly, vicariously feel what the other person's feeling. And so the person with the gift of mercy, they're going to be drawn to that person who has physical, yes, but primarily mental and spiritual, emotional problems in their life. Somehow, they are there to help them. And you will be surprised at the people that are drawn together. People who have an attraction to each other. And the only reason you can possibly think of, and I can think of so many illustrations, and I think, well, what do they have in common? Nothing. Except one's hurting and the one's the helper. Mercy is going to be there. Then, of course, there's this whole issue of sensitivity to words and actions which will hurt other people. Now, the gift of mercy is the cheerfulness part and the joy part of the body of Christ. God's placed those mercy people there to do what? To sort of offset oftentimes our insensitivity or a sense of criticism or coming on maybe too harsh. The gift of mercy will step up, speak up, and I've had it to happen to me. Maybe I was criticizing something that I knew absolutely was wrong, and somebody else would speak something, and I knew the moment I felt so convicted, I thought, that's mercy. They know exactly what I'm saying is the truth. They know exactly the facts as good as I do. And here they are, just sort of, you know, well, everything, it's really not all that bad. And after all, everybody, nobody's perfect. And I'm sitting over here because that doesn't have to be my spiritual gift. Now, I can be merciful, but when I see something that's deadly wrong, absolute rebellion toward God, and deliberate and willful, I'm not going to be, let's let it go. Mercy is going to reach out no matter what. What does it do? It balances all the rest of us. Sometimes we just need to keep our mouth shut. Don't say anything unless it's a wise, profitable, fruitful thing to do. Because you don't want to go around criticizing people. Sometimes they don't even know why they've done the things that they've done. Then, of course, there's the ability to sense. Now, watch this carefully. I want you to watch this very carefully because I want to look at these words. Look at this. An ability to, listen, to sense genuine love, and a greater vulnerability. Listen, to deeper and more frequent hurts from the lack of love. Now, watch this carefully. The ability to sense genuine love. That is a person who has that gift of mercy because they are loving and because that's a part of their whole makeup. Not only can they sense genuine love, but along with that becomes a greater sense of vulnerability to deeper and more frequent hurts from the lack of love. That is, the person with the gift of mercy makes themselves vulnerable and oftentimes gets hurt. But you know what? The person with the gift of mercy, when they're walking in the Spirit, they're willing to get hurt, willing to be vulnerable, willing to be rejected by the person that they try to help. But sometimes, when that hurt goes on and on and on and on, even they can only handle so much. And they pull down the shade, build up the wall, encase themselves, and then wonder why and what it is they're missing in life. What it is they're missing in life is one of those blessings that God has intended for all of us. And when I think of the people who live under the same roof, some of them, oftentimes one of them is a prisoner. You wouldn't see that openly and physically. They can drive together, party together, do this together, whatever it might be. But emotionally, one of them's a prisoner. Can't love. Refuse. They've been hurt, and now they're in this relationship. And they just can't let go and be vulnerable to love once again. Very important we learn how to love. Very important we learn how to be the kind of person that God wants us to be. Then, of course, there's the whole issue of measuring acceptance, listen, by physical closeness and quality time together. Now, for example, any other gift, you can give that person a material gift or whatever it might be, recognition, fine. The person with the gift of mercy, you can give them all the gifts that you can buy. There's no amount of money, no amount of recognition, none of that. You know what they want? They want closeness. They want you to be there. Closeness, physical closeness and quality time together. And I think if a person is married to a mercy, mark it down. You can't do enough of anything else to match closeness, intimacy, and time. Now, it's interesting how parents will say, well, you know, I give my kids everything in the world they could possibly think of. What else do they need? Closeness and time. And the truth is, all of us do. If it's someone in your life whom you love, if you genuinely love them, what do you want? You want them there. And you want to spend time with them. And if a person's married to someone, and either one of them or both of them don't really have any real zeal about being together, and he goes one way and she goes the other, they don't spend any time together, the person with the gift of mercy is devastated by a relationship that has no closeness, no genuine intimacy. Intimacy says, I want to hear what you have to say. I'm interested in what interests you. I care about you. How can I help you? How can I encourage you today? What is it that you need from me? Please forgive me for what I said. That was an oversight on my part. In other words, intimacy deals with every single aspect of our thinking. Mercy, listen, the need to measure acceptance by physical closeness and quality time together, very, very important in the life of mercy. That principle alone, the person with the gift of mercy can handle it very well unless that's there. And here's what they do. Watch this carefully. When the person has the gift of mercy is married to somebody like this, here's what they do. Since they don't get closeness and they don't get this sense of intimacy in this time, they make the big mistake. They'll start looking around to see what else is out there that may be able to meet some kind of need in their life. They get so hungry for relationship, intimacy. Here's the tragedy. Oftentimes, they step way down from God's plan and purpose for their life, trying to satisfy something that is not satisfied. Then there's the tendency to avoid firmness. Now watch this. A person with a gift of mercy has a tendency to avoid firmness unless they see how it will benefit the other person. Now, we talked about how that person can get in God's way. Well, oftentimes, the person, let's say, for example, here's a parent. They know their son or their daughter is being disobedient, and somehow their gift of mercy, they don't want to hurt their feelings, they don't want to drive them away, and in their genuine loving caring for their child, oftentimes are not firm enough. And being able to say, no, you can't, or you must not, or you must do this. And so they have a tendency sometimes not to be as firm as they should be. Now, this does not mean that all mercies lack firmness. But it means, for example, when they're in the flesh, they can lack firmness. Or if they're not mature enough in their own relationship to God to realize, watch this carefully, that being rejected by your kids is not the worst thing in the world. Being rejected by somebody, listen, is not the worst thing in the world when you have done the right thing, said the right thing, led them in the right way, giving them strong instruction. To be rejected by them is not the worst thing in the world. Even worse than that is to fail to instruct them properly, to fail to be firm, and to fail to be supportive in the expression of that firmness. Well, a person who has the gift of mercy can oftentimes find themselves in a position not being as firm as they ought to, or the husband will say to the wife, well, you do it, because he doesn't want to get rejected. And the same thing is true in a job. If you have a job and you have people working for you, if you're not firm about some things, you know what happens? The whole organization falls apart because somebody is not taking a strong stand to say, this is the goal, these are the goals, this is how we operate, and these are the rules we go by so that everybody can accomplish and achieve what we've set out to achieve. You have to be firm. Sometimes that's very, very difficult for the person who has the gift of mercy. But that's the way there. It's just real tough for a person with the gift of mercy to say, no, you're not. But there comes times when all of us have to say that. Then, of course, there's the whole issue of closing our spirit to those who are insincere and insensitive. Now, because they are loving and because they are caring and because they genuinely want to help, when they see insincerity on a person's life, in their life, and they see that they're insensitive, for example, the prophet, the teacher, the administrator can walk right by, and if they're in the flesh, they can be very insensitive or say things that are insensitive. The gift of mercy can't handle that. And so they close their spirit to a person who is insensitive and insincere. Why? Because remember what we said, loyalty, devotion, caring, loving, it is the very opposite of what they feel and what they think. None of us like someone else to be insensitive to us. We don't like someone being insincere, not telling the truth, not being faithful, not being loyal, not being devoted. When the person with the gift of mercy sees that, they close their spirit because they cannot handle that. Now, I just simply want to encourage you, listen carefully. I want to encourage you, don't lay these notes down somewhere. You're going to meet someone who has this gift. Or it may be that you have this gift. Now you understand why you act and feel the way you do. Or now you understand why your spouse, your friend, the person you work with, why they react to you the way they do. Once you understand, once you apply these principles, here's what happens. You understand yourself better, understand your relationship to God better. That's the way He wired you. That's the way you are. And you understand the people you live with, that you work with, that you play with better. That makes all relationships better when you understand and you're willing to apply it to your life. Now you may be saying, well, I'm not even a Christian, so how does that relate to me? Well, let's put it this way. Until you receive Jesus Christ as your personal Savior, nothing's going to work. It may work for you money-wise, prestige, prominence, and all the rest, but you know what? Not contentment, not joy, moments of happiness, maybe yes, but no genuine contentment, no real peace, no real joy, no real sense of achievement and accomplishment that God has helped you in. But it's sort of you against the world. It's either all of me or all of God, one of the two. When you trust the Lord Jesus Christ as your Savior and your sin debt's paid in full, you're forgiven of your sin by simply asking Him to forgive you of your sin based on what He did at the cross, recognizing that He has the right to your life to guide you, direct you all the days of your life. Once you surrender your life to Him and the Spirit of God comes into your life and grants to you a spiritual gift, everything about your life begins to change. 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And it's yours for the asking and the believing if you'll trust the Lord Jesus Christ for the forgiveness of your sins and trust the Holy Spirit to do His work in your life.
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0: 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One of these doesn't belong. 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
1: I was up in Alaska photographing and with two of my friends. I loved every minute of it. and all the wonderful sights we saw and all the things we photographed, from grizzly bears to whales to beavers to otters to you name it, and all the beautiful scenery. Do you know what? It would only have been partially fun without them there. There's something about friendship, closeness, intimacy, being interested in the same thing and talking about the same thing, mutual interest in each other, supporting of each other and helping each other and learning from one another. Here's the problem. In every circumstance of life, it's all about me or it's all about God. That's the way it is. If I'm wrapped up in myself, and only what pleases me and helps me and encourages me and strengthens me and me. If it's all about God, then you know what? I'm going to be interested in you. I'm going to be interested in him and her and you and this and that. And a person's wrapped up in themselves. If it's all about me, I'm not going to be able to love someone else. I'm not going to learn from someone else. I'm not going to teach someone. If it's all about me, we miss out on what life's all about.
0: 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If this program challenged you to grow up in your faith, tell us about what you learned. 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
1: Behind everything that God does, there's a divine purpose. Sometimes those purposes are very clear. Sometimes they're almost mysterious. God, what are you up to in my life? So sometimes they seem to leave us hopelessly, helplessly wondering, Lord, what are you up to? But there's one thing for absolute certain. He has made it very clear in the Bible why He gave us this book. Why did God give us this book we call the eternal Word of God? This infallible, inerrant, eternal Word of the living God, penned by some 40 men over a period of almost 1,600 years, from different vocations in life, from three different continents, and yet, even though written for some 1,600 years, no inconsistencies, no contradictions whatsoever. One central theme from Genesis to Revelation, absolutely inexhaustible in its depth of meaning, and absolutely indestructible in its presence, and always on the bestsellers list in the marketplace, no matter what. Why did God give us this book we call the Holy Bible? They come in all kinds of versions, and yet, in essence, it is simply the living Word of the living God. Why did He give it to us? Well, that's what I want to talk about in this message. And I want you to turn, if you will, to 2 Timothy chapter 3. 2 Timothy chapter 3, the Apostle Paul writing to Timothy tells us exactly why He gives us His Word. And you will recall that one of the major problems that the Apostle Paul had after he established his churches was the fact that deceivers, that is, he says, evil workers, those who did not know the truth, would slip in and try to cause all kind of confusion by preaching all kinds of false doctrine. And so he says to Timothy here, beginning in verse 13, but evil men and impostors will proceed from bad to worse, deceiving and being deceived. You, however, speaking to Timothy, continue in the things you've learned and become convinced of, knowing from whom you have learned them, and that from childhood you have known the sacred writings, which are able to give you the wisdom that leads to salvation through faith, which is in Christ Jesus. All Scripture is inspired by God and profitable for teaching, for reproof, for correction, for instruction in righteousness or training in righteousness, that the man of God may be adequate, equipped for every good work. Now, notice, if you will, that he said to him, he said, now, you, however, continue the things that you've learned. He said, now, Timothy, you have learned the truth. In fact, he said, you have known the sacred writings from your childhood. How did he know that? Well, if you go back to the first chapter of 2 Timothy in the 5th verse, this was just Paul's way of underlining to Timothy how very important it was that he would stick by his belief system. He said, remember where you learned these things. Where was that? He says in verse 5 of 2 Timothy chapter 1, for I am mindful of the sincere faith within you, which first dwelt in your grandmother Lois and your mother Eunice, and I am sure that it's in you as well. So the Apostle Paul knew how well instructed and established and settled Timothy was, because his grandmother Lois was a godly woman, his mother Eunice was a godly woman, and now the Apostle Paul knew also that he too had been teaching young Timothy the truth. And so he says, you continue in these things. That is, stay by the stuff that you've learned that you know to be true. Well, you'll notice something that the Apostle Paul says here in this 16th verse. He says, all Scripture is inspired by God and is profitable for several things. Now, when he says something is profitable, that is certainly a word that gets Americans' attention. What's profitable? That is, something that's profitable means I'm going to gain something from it. I'm going to benefit from it in some way. And so he says, the Word of God is profitable to us. Now, I want you to turn, if you will, to Luke chapter 11. Because before we start talking about what this is all about, I want us to see what Jesus said in this 11th chapter of Luke about the Word of God. Because the Word of God is profitable. If it's not profitable, we'd be wasting our time listening or reading it or trying to apply it to our life. Luke 11, verse 28 says, Jesus speaking, but he said, on the contrary, blessed are those who hear the Word of God and observe it. Not just hear it, but he says hear it and observe it. Turn to the last book of the Bible, the book of the Revelation, and you'll notice in the very first chapter of the Revelation, when Jesus is speaking to John, giving him now this awesome revelation of future things, things that are going to happen, listen to what he said in this first chapter and the third verse. He says, blessed is he who reads and those who hear the words of the prophecy and heed the things which are written in it, for the time is near. Not enough just to hear it, but he says, read it and heed those things. Turn back, if you will, to 1 Thessalonians chapter 2 for a moment. I want you to notice a passage here. 1 Thessalonians. And look, if you will, in the 2nd chapter and the 13th verse. All of these have to do with the fact that God says reading and hearing and obeying His Word is profitable to us. Verse 13, and for this reason we also constantly thank God that when you received from us the Word of God's message and you accepted it not as the Word of men, but for what it really is, the Word of God, which also performs its work in you who believe. He says, when you and I read, study the Word of God, it performs its work in us, because that is the power of God's Word. He says, for example, as the rains come down from heaven and the snow and waters the earth and gives seed to the sower and bread to the eater, he says, so shall my word be that goes forth out of my mouth. It shall not return to me void. And so very important that you now realize that the Word of God is profitable to us. If you'll notice a warning in Hebrews chapter 4, look, if you will, in verse 2. We're talking here about those Old Testament saints and one of the failures that they had as they listened to God's Word. Look at the second verse of the 4th chapter. He says, for indeed, we have had good news preached to us, just as they also, Old Testament saints. But the word they heard did not profit them, because it was not united by faith in those who heard it. Now look at this. We've heard Jesus say, for example, you hear it and you obey it, you reverence it. Hear it and heed it. And he says here, it is not profitable. The Word of God is not profitable if a person does not unite it by faith. That is, believe it. And if you and I really and truly believe it, we will obey it. Now, how do I know when a person is profiting from the Word or not? Well, somebody says, well, how do I profit from the Word? Well, let me say, first of all, that owning a Bible does not mean that you profit from it. Secondly, carrying it with you does not mean that you profit from it. In fact, you could have a whole stack of Bibles, an NASB, New King James, King James, NIV, NE, you just name it. BBBBB. We've got all kinds of translations. And you know what? None of them are profitable unless three things are true. First of all, that I read it or listen to it. Secondly, that I believe what I read and hear. And thirdly, that I apply it to my heart or obey it. You can read it all you want to, but if you don't believe it and you don't obey it, you're not going to profit. If I'm going to profit from the Word of God, it isn't enough to own it, to carry it with me, to have different translations. Read it, believe it, and obey it. And so when we come to ask the question, why did God give us the Scriptures? There are some very, very definite reasons He gives us here. So I'm going to give you these reasons, and I want you to give them back to me in a few moments. But the first one is very clear. When you and I begin to examine the Scriptures and we think, well, you know, this Bible goes from Genesis to Revelation. It talks about many things. And as we've said before, the ultimate, final, and the central theme of the Scripture is the fact this is the story of God's redeeming love for mankind. He's reaching out, and what we have is the history of how He's done that. So when we come to this whole idea of why did He give it to us? The first reason is this. The primary and first reason He gave us the Scriptures is to lead us into salvation. The primary and first reason He gave us the Bible is to lead us to salvation. So let's think about this for a moment. Without the Word of God, you and I would never have discovered that we are sinners separated from God. Here's what He says in Romans 3, verse 23. He says, "For all have sinned and come short of the glory of God." In 6:23, He says, "The wages of sin is death, but the gift of God is eternal life." In Hebrews 9:27, He says, "It is appointed unto man once to die, but after this, the judgment." We would not know of our sinfulness were it not for the Word of God. Secondly, we would not know that God desires to save us from our sins and to give us heaven as a home were it not for the Word of God. He says, for example, in Timothy here also, in 1 Timothy in the 2nd chapter, look at that if you will. He says in the 3rd verse, "This is good and acceptable in the sight of God our Savior." What's that? God our Savior, who desires that all men be saved and come to the knowledge of the truth. That is, He says here, it is God's desire that you and I be saved and come to the knowledge of the truth. So how would I know that I need to be saved apart from the Scriptures? I wouldn't know it. How would I know that God desires that I be saved without the Scriptures? I wouldn't know it. Thirdly, how would I know that I am absolutely helpless to save myself without the Scriptures? He says in Titus chapter 3, verse 5, He says, "Not by works of righteousness which we've done, but according to His mercy He saved us." He says in Ephesians 2, He says, "Not of works, lest any man should boast." He says, "But we are saved by the grace of God." How would I know that I cannot do it myself apart from the Word of God? I would not. How would I know apart from the Word of God that God has provided for our forgiveness through the death of His Son, Jesus Christ, on the cross of Calvary? I would not know that. He says in Romans chapter 5 that Jesus Christ died for our sins in verses 5 and 6. In verse 10, He says that Jesus Christ, through His death at Calvary, reached out and did what? He reconciled us unto Himself. How would I know that when Jesus Christ went to the cross, He took care of my guilt forever? How would I know that He reached out to reconcile me unto Himself? How would I know that if I confess my sins, that He's faithful and just to forgive me of my sins? How would I know how to be saved? He says in Romans chapter 10, verse 9 and 10, "If thou shalt confess with thy mouth that Jesus Christ is Lord, that He is God, and believe in your heart that God hath raised Him from the dead because He went to the cross and paid my sin debt in full and rose from the grave." How would I know how to be saved? Believe on the Lord Jesus Christ and thou shalt be saved. How would I know what believe means? How would I know what is contained in that? How would I know that it's not something I do but something He's done for me apart from the Word of God? I would not know that. How would I know that His salvation is absolutely eternal? That we have eternal security? How would I know that? How would I know that I don't have to work for it to keep it? Only simply by the Word of God. Because He says in His Word, "My sheep hear My voice, I know them, and I have given to them eternal life, and they shall never perish, neither shall anyone pluck them out of My hand. For the Father which gave them to Me is greater than all. No one can pluck them out of My hand." How would I know those basic, simple truths about our salvation apart from this book? You absolutely would not know it. Everything we know about salvation, all of our security is wrapped up in the fact that you and I believe the testimony, the infallible, inerrant testimony of the living Word of the living God. The first reason God gave us this book is to do what? Lead us into salvation. First reason, most important reason, because this book is all about God. It is all about the person of Jesus Christ. Now, what is the second reason for which he gave us this book? The second reason for which he gave us this book is to lead us into a godly life. God is not simply satisfied with our being saved. He says, in fact, he predestined you and me to be conformed to the likeness of his son. He wants us to live a godly life. Now, what is a godly life? A godly life is a life by which you and I live submissive to the will of the Lord, submissive to the Holy Spirit, yielded to him. It is a life yielded and surrendered to him. It is what we call walking in the will of God. When a person is walking and living a godly life, they're walking in the will of God for their life. Does it mean, for example, they're always right on target every moment? Does it mean they never sin? No. But it means that, listen, it means we have trusted Jesus Christ as our Savior. We desire to be obedient to God. We will have our moments of weakness and failure, and that's when we confess our sins and go back to the cross to realize that, listen, even our forgiveness isn't based on my confession, but it is based on the work of Jesus Christ at Calvary. When he shed his blood for all of our sin. The reason that you and I can come and confess it to him and accept his forgiveness is what he did, because that is the power of the cross of Jesus Christ. Therefore, how would I know any of these things apart from the teaching of the Word of God? So when the Bible says and speaks of living a godly life, in fact, he says, if you live godly in Christ Jesus, you will suffer persecution. You and I live a godly life, we will suffer persecution. The second reason for which God has given us this book is that you and I may live a godly life. Now, I want you to notice, if you will, in this 16th verse what he says, because he gives us four aspects of living a godly life here. Notice, if you will. Verse 16. All Scripture is inspired by God and is profitable. That is, we gain, we profit from it. Listen, profitable for teaching, for reproof, for correction, for training in righteousness. Now, when he says for teaching, what he's talking about, I believe, here is like those great basic truths of the Scripture, doctrine, for example. Now, probably one of the greatest weaknesses of the church today is that so many times people go to church for years and years and years and they're never taught the doctrines. What are the doctrines I'm talking about? I'm talking about the basic fundamental truths of the things that you and I believe. What does the Bible teach about salvation and how to be saved in our eternal security? What does the Bible teach about God? What does the Bible teach about his mercy, his justice, his wrath, his goodness, his kindness toward us? What does the Bible teach about Jesus, his incarnation, his virgin birth? What does the Bible teach about his life here on earth and his death at Calvary and all that is meant in that and the power of the resurrection and his coming again? What does the Bible teach about the Holy Spirit and his place in our life, indwelling us, empowering us, teaching us, comforting us, and all the things that we were inadequate to do, God sent him to do in our behalf? What does the Bible teach about all these things? Well, so many people live their whole life and they go through their Christian life, and the basic fundamental truths, the things that establish them, the things that anchor them so when the storms of life come, they don't get blown off course. They're able to face persecution, difficulty, hardship, and trial, tribulations, things they can't change, things they can't fix. Face them, move on, never lose heart, never run away. Face them squarely and keep moving to the glory of God. Why? Because they're established in the truth of God's Word. Now, I think the failure in the church is both in the pulpit and the pew, because oftentimes pastors are too lazy to study the Word of God, to dig deep in the Word of God, and oftentimes they say, well, you know, people aren't interested in doctrine anymore. In fact, I hear that every once in a while. Well, people don't go to church to hear some biblical doctrine. They want to get their needs met. Well, let me ask you a question. How do I know that God is going to meet my needs no matter what I'm told if I don't know the nature and the attributes and the character of God? Do I know that he's a good God? Do I know that he's personally involved in my life? Do I really believe that he is absolutely personally involved, has a will and a purpose and a plan? He's in the decision-making process of every single thing I face in life. He's there every single moment to guide me, give me direction, enable me, convict me, all the things that are necessary. How am I going to believe all these things about him meeting my needs if I don't understand the very nature of God himself? Doctrine is at the heart. The basic fundamental truths are absolutely essential to establish my faith, that when all hell breaks loose, I don't break loose with it. And so it is very important. And so I think oftentimes people say, well, you know, I don't want to teach that. My people aren't interested. I believe people are more interested than we think they are. On the other hand, a lot of folks sitting in the pew, they go to church and they want a short sermon. They don't want anything convicting about sin. They want to be able to walk away feeling good. Wonderful sermon, Pastor. Just loved every moment of it. Just love it. Just love it. Just love you, Pastor, my little pastor. He just makes me feel good every Sunday. Well, then you got the wrong one. If he makes you feel good every Sunday, you got the wrong one. That is not what church is all about. And oftentimes people, they want their needs met. You see, the truth is we're so need-oriented and so problem-focused that unless a message deals with where I'm hurting, you know, the sermon was all right, but I like that when it had to do with my loneliness and my fears, and that's the kind of sermons I want to hear. Well, let me ask you a question. Why do you think God is going to help you through your fears if you don't understand who God is? If you don't know what kind of God this is? Because I hear people say, well, God's too busy to be interested in me, then you don't know Him. You don't know Him. And so what happens is, people go through all their Christian life and they never get grounded in the Word of God. And the problem is Christians, they sort of wobble through their Christian life. They get thrown off a base here and thrown off a base there. Why? And they say, well, you know, I just can't seem to get close to God. He's so far away. Well, you know, how far is God away? Well, let me ask you, can you look inside your body and see your heart, your spirit? That's how close He is. Listen, what we don't realize is what we believe about God determines how we live. And that's why it's very important you and I understand the basic doctrines of the Word of God. How do you and why do you think the cults out there are so successful? You know what they do? They just go out there and sow their discord among church members. They're not trying to win anybody to Jesus because they know there are enough people out there in all denominations who know so very, very little about what they believe. They walk in, knock on your door, they get in, or you hear them on the radio or watch them on the television or something. And they say enough things. They're talking about God, about Jesus, and about these things. Well, these people may be all right. And sometimes they're absolutely full of error. Listen, if you don't have a grid system in your thinking, if you don't have a grid system in your mind, if you don't have a grid system in your spirit that can detect error, you will be drawn away into all kinds of erroneous things. Now, for example, if I were a lost person, somebody knocked on my door, said, we just came to tell you some good news. What's that good news? We came to tell you some good news about God. And we are His representatives, and more than likely you've been to church and you've heard there's a heaven and a hell. We want to tell you the good news is a heaven, and the good news also, there is no such thing as a hell. If I'm lost and hell bound, you know what I'm going to do? Come on in. Come on in, because I want to hear that. I want to hear something that may not be the truth, but if it makes me feel good. But if I've been taught and instructed in the Word of God, and I've been in the Word of God, then I know you may tell me there's no hell, but God tells me there is. You're not going to judge me. He is. I'm going with Him. So it's very important that you and I be instructed in the things of God. And that's how the cults do what they do. They find people who are not instructed in the ways of God. So when he says, the Word of God was given to us, not only to lead us into salvation, but to lead us into a godly life, and I'm going to live a godly life, I've got to know this God and the basic truths. And you see, a lot of those people, for example, can tell you all of it. Listen. They can tell you all about their church. My church, this, my pastor, that. We have this kind of budget, and we have this kind of members. We can seat so many people, and most of the things people say about their churches are very exaggerated. And so they can brag about their churches. What I want to know is this. I don't want to know about your church. I want to know about your God. I want to know about your Jesus. You may tell me a lot of things about your church, but what can you tell me about God? What can you tell me about your relationship to Him? What can you tell me about Jesus? What can you tell me about the Holy Spirit? What can you tell me about divine discipline? What can you tell me about the ways that God has worked in your life to see you through difficulty and hardship and trial and tribulation? And this same God has never let you down. He is an unconditionally loving God. Tell me about Him, and I'll find out about your church and never visit it. Very important. If I'm going to live a godly life, I've got to know what God says. The second thing you'll notice he says in this passage is this. He says, all scripture is inspired by God and profitable for teaching, that is, the doctrines, for reproof. Now, what does he mean by reproof? Simply this, conviction. That is, it's one thing for me to know the truth, but you know what? The truth is, we're not all going to live in the truth all the time. We are going to sin against God. Why? Because we still have this naturalness. We still have our five senses. And we live in a world that is absolutely in opposition to God. Everywhere we turn, there are demonic forces, Satan and all of his angelic hosts, out here trying to destroy the work of God, dividing it, persecuting Christians. You name it, that's what's going on. So all of us are going to fall at times. And so what happens? The Spirit of God, he says in John chapter 16, verse 8, he says, when the Spirit of truth comes, he will convict the world of sin, that is our sin, the righteousness, the adequacy of Christ to save us, and the judgment to come. So is God being mean and ugly by convicting us of sin? No, that's God expressing his love toward us. He sees us over here getting wayward and getting out of his will. What does he do? What happens? He has placed within us an alarm system, and it goes off. The Spirit of God triggers that alarm. This is not right. This is not the will of God. This is not where God... The best is over here. So what does he do? He does exactly what he promises. He gives us, the Bible says, the Holy Spirit, and he gives us Spirit that will convict us and make us feel uncomfortable and not able to live with ourselves until we get right with God. That is not God's anger. It is God's love. Turn, if you will, to Jeremiah chapter 23 for a moment. Jeremiah chapter 23. And here is a description of the Word of God that I think sometimes maybe you have felt as I have when the Spirit of God begins to work us over about something that's not right in our life. Listen to what he says. Isaiah Jeremiah. Look in verse 29 of chapter 23. Chapter 23, verse 29. He says, is not my word like fire, declares the Lord, and like a hammer which shatters a rock? How many of you ever felt like God beat you over the head about something? We've all felt like God really came down on us hard. Every time God's ever come down on me hard, you know why he did it? Because I needed it. Secondly, because when he came down soft, I didn't listen. When he talks about fires and hammers, he's talking about folks who are not listening very well. So what does he do? You see, God, I think God whispers very quietly, that's not right, to the Holy Spirit. You need to get right. Well, thank you very much, Lord. And so what happens? We hear it and we ignore it. So he says a little bit louder. And then when we don't listen, he gets out the fire, the blowtorch and the hammer and the chisel and all the other things and goes to work. And what happens? Finally, we say, oh, yes, I'm beginning to understand. In our pain, we begin to understand. And you see, if God didn't have a hammer and a saw, if he didn't have a pruning knife, if he didn't have a blowtorch, you know what? He would whisper to us. We'd say, I heard what you said. We'd fall off the cliff. Why? Because he has to get our attention. That is, listen, one of the purposes of the Word of God is to get us under conviction. Now, the truth is, the Spirit of God certainly brings us to conviction, but how does he bring us to conviction? He points us to something in his Word to remind us this is not right. This is a violation of the Word of God. This is rebellion against God. This is a violation of the simple truth of God. Here's what I've told you to do. Here's what the Word says. And some people say, well, you know, I just live my life and I just figure God knows I'm going to do my best. And if I make mistakes, so what? That won't work. You know why it won't work? Because, listen, we have the instruction book. I can close this instruction book and make all kind of mistakes and tell God, well, Lord, I didn't know it about it. You know what he says? Well, you could have. If you'd open the Word, I've given you a book, the purpose of which is to save you. And now that you're saved, I've given you a book, the purpose of which, number two, is that you can live a godly life. And I have given you the truths, the Spirit of God to convict you of sin, and you are ignoring what I've done. Because you see, every time I come to some passage and I say, well, now what is God saying in this passage? The first thing I have to do is this. I have to be willing to acknowledge, God, are you saying something to me in this particular passage? Are you trying to get my attention? And you know what? When I sin against God, usually I can come up with a verse just like that I have violated. And somebody says, well, you know, I just don't know the Word of God that well. Is it because you don't want to know? Turn, if you will, to Hebrews chapter 4. Hebrews chapter 4. Look, if you will. This is the power of the Word of God to convict us. And as I say, conviction of sin is the love of God. What's he doing? He's attempting to build a godly life. And therefore, he's not going to let us get by with it. Look, if you will, in chapter 4, verse 12. He's describing the Word of God. Look at this. For the Word of God is living. There's nothing dead about this book. It's living and active and sharper than any two-edged sword and piercing as far as the division of soul and spirit, of both joints and marrow, and able to judge the thoughts and the intentions of the heart. Why did he say all of that? Simply this, that God's Word reaches down in the innermost being of a person and touches their spirit and exposes the good and the evil and shows us when we are wrong. Now, here's what I noticed. When people decide they're going to live a certain way apart from God, here's what you'll notice. They don't open this book very often. I do not know of a person who is in the Word of God every day, feasting on the Word of God, as he says, as newborn babes desire.

we are like. And so you know what? If I don't want to know what I'm like, and I don't want to know what God's doing in my life, and I don't want to face up to something, then what I want to do, I just want to, here's what we do. We say, well, you know, I've been reading my Bible, but I've been so busy lately. I've just been so busy, I just haven't had time. Check your life. You know what? You get too busy for this book, more than likely you're too busy for God. And you know what? If Satan can keep you out of this book, off your knees, he's got you. He doesn't care what else you do. I don't care if a man is a preacher. I don't mean who he is. You stay out of this book and off your knees, you're headed for trouble. Why? Because we live in a wicked, vile, sinful world. Satan and all of his host has one thing in mind. Trip us up. Do everything he can to damage us, everything he can to discourage us, everything he can to ruin our witness, everything he can to get us to doubt and be frustrated about the things of God, so that we'll just sort of drift away and just sort of curl up somewhere and say, well, I tried the Christian life and it didn't work. The Christian life works. He's given us an instruction book, and he's given us the greatest teacher of all, the Holy Spirit, live on in the inside of us in order to enable us to understand what the truth is. If I don't want to know the truth and I want to live in sin, I close the book, shut it up, and put it aside and claim to be too busy to read it. This is a powerful book. Listen, nothing ever written is as powerful as this, because this is the mind of God put in print so that we understand. And nobody's ever come to me and said, well, is this right or is this wrong? Or what about this or what about that? You know what? Somewhere in the Word of God, the answer is there. And so, his primary reason for giving us the Bible, lead us into salvation. Secondly, lead us to a godly life. And what's involved in that? First of all, he says, studying and understanding doctrine. The second thing he says is conviction, reproof. The third is correction. God isn't just satisfied with saying, that's wrong. You need to correct that. He is also interested in showing us how to correct it. How do we correct these things in our life that are not right? He says for correction. Now, I want you to turn to two or three verses here, because the Bible shows us and teaches us how to live. Look in Psalm 119 for a moment. Psalm 119 is that big psalm. Psalm 119, and if you look, first of all, at verses 9 through 11. Here's what he says. Every parent should teach their children these verses. Verse 9, how can a young man or a young woman keep their way pure, that is, live a pure life? By keeping it according to what? Thy word. The word of God shows us how to correct the errors of our life. The word of God points us to how we should live. The word of God is our instruction. The word of God will show us how to live a godly life. With all my heart I've sought thee. Do not let me wander from thy commandments. All of us have wandered at times. Thy word I have treasured in my heart. Why do I treasure in my heart that I might not sin against God? Now, let me ask you a question. Let's be real honest now. And you don't have to raise your hand. Just think about this. Be honest between you and God. Can you honestly say you treasure this? Do you treasure this? Let me ask every woman in here. You go home, you take your diamond off. You just pitch it over on the table somewhere. Do you just lay it up on the bookshelf somewhere? Or you just stick it in your pocket and You just lay it around in the old place. No. You know why? You treasure it. You say, well, it's the most valuable thing I own, materially speaking. That may be what you feel about it. And yours may be small or it may be large. And you say, well, I treasure it because of who gave it to me. Or I treasure it because I've had it, or it's my grandmother's, or whatever it might be. Let me ask you a question, ma'am. Be honest with yourself. Do you treasure this as much as you do that diamond? And let me say to men who have boats, the finest of golf clubs, sports cars, and all the rest, let's just be dead honest. Do you treasure this as much as you do one of your play toys? Here's what he said. He said, thy word have I treasured in my heart. Treasure it. As I've said to you before, you don't own anything as valuable as this. You know what? You can put every diamond that's ever been mined, put it on one side, and put one copy of the word of God. You know what weighs the most? This. All those diamonds won't get you into heaven. You can go to hell with every one of them. With this, you go to heaven. And you know what? This will keep you out of hell. You can have

0: Everything the world has to offer, die and go to hell. If you've got this in your heart, you go into heaven. When he says, treasure it in your heart, thy word have I treasured in my heart. Why? That I may not sin against God, because I want to live a godly life. Look in the same Psalm 119. Look in verse 105, 105th verse. You see, God doesn't just tell us to correct our life, but he says, here's the way you do it. Treasure God's word in your heart. Look, if you will, in verse 105. Thy word is a lamp to my feet and a light to my path. Here's what he says. He says, you want to live a godly life? Here's what you do. Whatever God says, you just do what he says. And you know one thing I know for sure? I may get real close over here, but I'm not going off the cliff. But you know what I can do? I can take this and lay it up and ignore it. You know what? I'm going to fall off a cliff sooner or later. He says, thy word have I hid in my heart that I might not sin against God. He said, thy word is a lamp unto my feet and a light unto my path. He says, if I follow its path, I live a godly life. Here's what he said in Proverbs 3, 5, and 6, and you know this by heart. Trust in the Lord with all your heart. Lean not to your own understanding. In all thy ways acknowledge him. How am I going to acknowledge God? Find out what he says. I'm going to do what he says. In all thy ways acknowledge him, and he will direct thy path. You know what? Either God's going to direct my path, or I'm going to direct it. When I get in charge, I become the pilot. I'm at the wheel. You know what? I run on the rocks every time. You can't live a godly life apart from this book. You cannot. I mean, anybody who tells me they can't, then they have missed, they don't even know what a godly life is. Why did he give us this? He gave it to us, listen, to teach us those basic foundational truths and to convict us of sin and then to give us, he gave us correction. He says, thy word have I hid in my heart that I may not sin against him. And you see, it's in the word. He says, if I trust him with all my heart, he give me direction. Ephesians chapter 3, verse 16. Look at that for a moment. Because here's something else that's so very important, living the Christian life and correcting things in our life. He says in chapter 3 of Ephesians, we don't have to try to do this ourselves because we have someone on the inside of us who will do it. Look at this. This is Paul's prayer, and he says in verse 14 of chapter 3 of Ephesians, for this reason I bow my knees before the Father, from whom every family in heaven and earth derives its name, that he would grant you according to the riches of his glory to be strengthened with power through his spirit in the inner man. Listen to this. His desire that you and I live a godly life is such that he's given us these basic truths, convicts us of sin by the Holy Spirit and through his word, and, listen, and he says he will enable us through the indwelling presence of the Holy Spirit to understand his word and, listen, to understand it so that when he gives me a sense of direction, I know exactly what to do. And not only that, he will enable us and strengthen us to obey the word of God. What's the purpose of this book? Lead us into a godly life. And so he says, if we treasure it in our heart, follow it like a lamp, depend upon the indwelling Holy Spirit to interpret it for us, which he will, he says we'll live a godly life. But notice something else he says here, in back to 2 Timothy now, chapter 3. Notice what he says here. He says all scripture is inspired by God, profitable for teaching, for doctrine, for reproof, for conviction, for correction, getting us back in line, and for training in righteousness. Now, what does he mean by that? Well, you could put all of these in that section if you wanted to, but I think it's different here. Listen, how am I going to grow as a Christian if I don't know the principles by which to live? Now, I can tell you this. With all of my heart, as humble as I know, I can tell you, I don't know of anything that makes me want to weep more as a pastor as this. When I think of the millions of people who go to church week after week after week, they listen to sermons. They never hear. They never grasp the principles. They hear, don't do this and do that and do the other and so forth. But most Christians will go through their whole Christian life. They will never hear the principles that make the Christian life work for them. And so you know what they'll do? They'll do what they've heard or what they sort of know to do, and that is try. And, you know, I hear people say, well, I do the best I can. I try the best I can. And they'll tell you that they know God isn't pleased. And are you saved? Well, I'm not sure. The way I act sometimes, I don't know whether I'm saved or not. No eternal security. They struggle. When doubts come, they feel real guilty for having the first doubt. Temptation comes. They feel like it's an absolute sin just to be tempted, which it's not. It's the fulfillment of the temptation. So they have all kinds of difficulty. When troubles and trials come, they think God doesn't love them anymore. And so what happens? They get saved, but nobody instructs them. They don't learn how to live the Christian life. Let me ask you a question. How many of you were saved and automatically knew how to live the Christian life? Right. Because the truth is that some of us were saved a long time before we found out what it was all about. Because most people who are saved believe this. Now that I've trusted Jesus as my Savior, got to do the best I can. Got to please God. Got to be sure I don't do anything wrong, do everything just right. Doesn't take but about a few days and they've done something wrong. Oh my goodness, I wonder if I'm still saved. I'm amazed at the people in every denomination who are not sure whether they're saved or not. You know why they're not sure? Because they don't understand the principles. They've never been instructed in the ways of righteousness. Now, let me give you an example. I was saved when I was 12 years of age, and I was taught to do good and do the best I could, and I was taught that if you sinned, you could be lost. Well, that is a horrible, horrible way to live, and it's not biblical. And so I did the best I could. Went to college, did the best I could. Did I always do the best I could? No. Went to seminary, tried to learn, do the best I could. In my first church, taught the Bible, preached the Bible the best I could, the best I knew. Second church, same thing. Third church. Began to read the Scripture and began to study and ask God. God put a hunger in my heart that I didn't even understand what it was all about. I remember I prayed, I fasted, I cried, I did everything imaginable. God, what in the world are you trying to say to me? And I was preaching through the book of Galatians, and I was coming to that fifth chapter of Galatians about the fruit of the Spirit, and I was a little worried coming up, and I thought, Lord, that's not true of me. Now, on Sunday, I feel the fruit of the Spirit, love, peace, joy, goodness, love, all these things. But, Lord, what about Monday through Saturday? I'm not doing too well. What am I going to be able to say? I mean, if you got to get up in front of everybody else and tell them something, and you know in your own heart it's not working for you, that's a disaster. It was in that context that I learned the key principle in the whole Christian life. I had grown up in two different kind of churches, never heard it. Went to college, never heard it. 3 years of seminary, never heard it. If I'd have heard it, I'm sure I would have latched onto it just like that. Never heard it. What is the basic, bottom line, key principle to living the Christian life? And my friend, if you don't understand this, your Christian life will be one frustration, one failure, one question, one doubt, one insecurity after the other. What is it? Real simple. Here's the key principle. The key principle of the whole Christian life is this. It's just this simple. Christ in me. That is the whole key to the Christian life. It's not a life that I can live, but a life that Jesus lives on the inside of me. That when I'm saved, I surrender my life to Him. I give myself to Him. He comes to live on the inside of me and to begin to live His life through me and to express Himself through me. So that your life and my life as a Christian isn't... Listen, we are living, walking expressions of the life of Christ. When sin comes, the reason we get convicted because what we are doing at that moment doesn't fit who we are. We are born again. We're the new creations in Christ. We're the children of the living God. It is Christ in me. Christ through me. Christ, it is His life. What did Paul say when he said, I've been crucified with Christ. Nevertheless, I live, yet not I, but it is Christ who lives in me. And the life which I now live, I live by the faith of the Son of God who loved me and gave Himself for me. Paul understood that. All of Paul's theology can be wrapped up in that simple phrase, Christ in me, Jesus in me. Now, I'd been a pastor. I was in my third church before I understood that. And you know what? Most Christians will live and die. And here's what they'll believe. That they'll be accepted into heaven, not just because they trusted Jesus as their Savior, but because they have been pretty good at doing what they tried to do as a Christian. And why do so many people die uncertain of their salvation? Because here's what they do. Never having been instructed in the things of God, not understanding the principles of Scripture, they die believing and hoping and crying out to God, maybe my good works have outweighed my bad works, and maybe God in His goodness will accept me. Let me ask you a question. How in the world do you live? How do you live, friend, if you're not eternally secure? If you're not eternally secure, you're not secure. You say, I'm daily secure. That won't work. You know why? Because things hit us every day that make us feel insecure. We have eternal security. God intends that you and I live a godly life. It isn't enough to understand the basic doctrines about God. You see, here's the problem. We look at this book, and most people, most Christians, they say, well, here's the Word of God. And we don't say this, but we act as if man, listen, man is the main character. Man's not the main character. God is the main character. Hey, listen, this book is about God and how I'm to relate to Him and how He relates to me. God is the main character, not man. And so what happens if I don't understand, if I'm not instructed in the ways of God? For example, how do you deal with temptation? How do you deal with fear? How do you deal with doubt? How do you deal with persecution? How do you deal with an unforgiving spirit? How do you deal with an unforgiving spirit toward a parent, maybe who has died and gone on, and now you have all this conviction and all this remorse and grief and sorrow and regrets, and you'd like to be able to bring them back and say, please forgive me, but you can't. And so people live with that, and people live with burdens of guilt and heartache and regret and pain in their life because they don't know how to deal with it. Nobody's instructed them. Nobody's taught them. This is what God says. This is how you can deal with these things in your life. Instruction in righteousness. So many aspects of our life. How do people get over habits in their life? Well, it's all here. And so what does He say? First of all, He says the first reason that God gave us His Word is to lead us into what? Salvation. The second reason God gave us His Word is to lead us into what? A godly life. The third reason God has given us His Word, listen, is to lead us into fruitful service. Lead us into fruitful service. Listen to what He says now in this passage. He says, verse 16, all Scripture is inspired by God, profitable for teaching, for reproof or conviction, for correction, for training in righteousness, teaching us how to live the life, that the man of God, a woman of God, may be adequate, equipped for every good work. Now listen carefully. Most people will read the Word of God, and most of the time they are looking for something for themselves because we're sort of self-centered and we're sort of problem-oriented and we're emotionally focused. What can I find to help me? And there's nothing wrong with this. I'm not saying there is. I need direction. But here's what He says. One of the purposes for which He gave us this book is that you and I would be adequately furnished as sons and daughters of God to serve God. Now, how do we serve God? Well, I can't, listen, even by my giving, I can't throw it up and He catches it. How can I serve God? There is only one way to serve God. That's by serving other people. Now listen to what we said a few moments ago. The basic principle of the Christian life is Christ in me. Now think about this for a moment. When He left His disciples and they multiplied. Jesus Christ is seated at the Father's right hand. But He says, I am abiding in you and you are abiding in me. We have a relationship with Him. So that in this life, God isn't yelling from heaven. What's He doing? He's speaking through His children, His servants, His children. All of us are servants. My voice, your voice, is the voice of God when we're speaking the truth of God. So if here's a person that has some physical need, God isn't reaching down in some physical form. What's it? He's choosing somebody like you to help that person, to serve God by serving that person. You and I are the living servants of God. We're the hands and the feet and the eyes and the ears. We're the emotion, we're the heart. We're the heart that can suffer and feel with the heart of God on this earth. We're the compassion of God being expressed on this earth. We're the mercy of God being expressed on this earth. We are not anything apart from Him, but it is Christ in us, expressing through us His mercy and love and compassion and help and giving and everything else. That's who we are. Sons and daughters of God. Here's what He said in Ephesians 2:10. We are His workmanship. What does He mean by that? That listen, He has so transformed us in the new birth experience by saving us. He says He's made us new creations in Christ Jesus. Now listen, He says we are His workmanship. All of us are His saints in the rough. He's polishing and sculpturing, as we said, sanding and sifting and putting a blowtorch to us when we need. What's He doing? Polishing us up, making us like His Son. We're His representatives. We're His servants here on earth. Listen, you are just as much a servant of the living God as the Apostle Peter was. He had a different role, a different position, but you and I are the servants of God. Listen to what he says. We are his workmanship, created in Christ Jesus unto good works, for the purpose of good works, which he pre-prepared beforehand and foreordained beforehand that you and I should walk in them, which means our lifestyle should be a lifestyle of serving the living God. I want to tell you, my friend, there is no escape. We are the servants of God. You say, well, I feel inadequate. So do I. I don't feel I can do some things. Neither can I. You know what? Listen, there's some things we don't have to do because he didn't gift us to do some things. I think about one of the men in our fellowship here who sits on the second row every Sunday in the first service. He calls me every Saturday night. Checks up on me. Dr. Stanley, how you doing? How you feeling? You feeling good? Yes. If I'm not, I tell him. Usually he's got a remedy for it. And I can tell you that he's a wise man. He's really helped me a great deal. He doesn't call, and he never calls me to brag. I know this man's heart. Every time he calls me, he says, let me tell you what happened to me this week. Now, everybody doesn't have this gift. He says, I went to the doctor's office this week, and guess what? He said, no, it wasn't the doctor's office. That was another time. This week, he was getting his car serviced. He said, so I had to be there for a little while. So he said, and he talks real fast. He said, have my car serviced. He said, I just went around. He said, everybody's sitting there. I just let four people receive Jesus Christ right there in the showroom. Now, knowing him, he can do it. It's like the Apostle Paul saying, are you saved? He knows how to, you know what? Some of us can do that. I don't even think I could do that. We all have our different roles in life, and he's the kind of guy, I mean, he doesn't know any stranger. Went to the doctor's office some time ago. I said, what are you doing in the doctor's office? You're always telling me how to be healed. He's, let me tell you what's going on. So he told me. It had nothing to do with him. So he said, that's a good, he said, the best place I know to get people to know Jesus is in the doctor's office. They're all sick. So, but let me tell you how he does this. Let me tell you how he does it. He is very, very wise and knowledgeable in the areas of nutrition. I mean, very, very wise. So what he does, he starts talking to them about their health. Well, you sit in the doctor's office, you know, he's got your attention. And he talks about how people get cured of these things, that and so forth. And so he says, I always start talking about their health. Then I talk about their spiritual health. In the doctor's office that day, led three people. I mean, they're sitting there watching each other. And these folks are praying and asking Jesus out loud to receive Christ as their Savior. This man is just as much a servant of God as I am or any other pastor. If you and I have been foreordained by Almighty God, and one of the purposes for which he gave us this book is to serve him, I want to ask you, are you in the will of God, and what are you doing to serve the living God? You can't get away. There's no escape. Now, I want you to listen to this last thing right here, because this is so very important. The Bible teaches there's going to be two judgments. The judgment of the great white throne is the judgment where the lost people will stand before God. The Bible says the books will be open and they will be judged in the books according to their works. Okay, that's lost folks. So let's forget that for a moment. The judgment seat of Christ that Paul mentions in the 1 Corinthians chapter 3, don't turn there quite yet, just listen. The judgment seat of Christ is the judgment in which you and I will stand before him and give an account. Now listen carefully. The issue and the only issue, the issue and the only issue in the judgment of the saints is our works. It has nothing to do with salvation, or you wouldn't be there. Because we have been saved, we stand in the judgment seat of Christ as his children. What is it? What's the issue in the judgment that you and I stand in? It's our works, our service. Now, turn to 1 Corinthians chapter 3. 1 Corinthians chapter 3. Listen to what he says. Now, this ought to get somebody's attention. Listen to this. Somebody says, well, if I, you know, just as long as I get that, that's all that matters. If you listen to this verse, that's not all that matters. Look at this. Let me tell you what's happening. Paul's talking about his responsibility as a servant, Apollos' responsibility as a servant, other pastors in his days, their responsibility. And he talks about how one has one responsibility, another. So here's what he says. Verse 10, according to the grace of God which was given to me as a wise master builder, I laid a foundation. That is, he established these churches, taught them the truth, and another is building upon it, someone else coming along and instructing the people and building them up. But let each man be careful how he builds upon it. Now watch this. For no man can lay a foundation other than the one which is laid, which is Jesus Christ. Now watch this. When you are saved, you have a spiritual foundation, which is Christ. From the moment you and I trusted Jesus Christ as our Savior, we began by our life, the life we began to live, we began to build on this foundation some kind of a spiritual house. Now listen carefully. If you're going to build a chicken coop, you don't need much foundation. If you're going to build a 100-story structure, you need a very strong, deep, deep, deep foundation. Every single one of us who's a believer has the foundation of Christ. So we're building on it. Now look at this. Verse 12. Now, if any man builds upon the foundation with gold, silver, precious stone, wood, hay, stubble, that is, our good deeds, right motive, being obedient to God, gold, silver, precious stone. Wrong motive, sloppy, lazy, indifferent, careless, failure to do what God calls us to do, wood, hay, stubble, combustible things. One match will do it. Look at this. Each man, verse 13, each man or woman's work will become evident, revealed. For the day will show it, the day of judgment, because it is to be revealed with fire. And the fire itself will test the quality of each person's work. And if any man or woman's work, which he has built upon it, remains, they shall receive a reward. If anyone's work is burned up, they shall suffer loss, but he or she herself shall be saved yet so as through fire. Now, what in the world is he saying? Here's what he's saying. Look at this. In the judgment seat of Christ, the issue is our service. The issue is our works. And he says, here's what's going to happen. We stand in the presence of the Lord Jesus Christ. When he talks about fire, what is he talking about? Well, I believe the only way you can interpret that wisely, according to the Scripture, when I think in terms of what he means by that, I think, for example, of the first chapter of the Revelation, when John is describing the Jesus that he sees here. Look, if you will, you better turn there. You won't believe what I'm going to tell you if you don't turn there. Turn to Revelation chapter 1. Remember that John is writing here what he sees and what he's going to hear. Look, if you will. He's hearing something. Now, watch this. Very important passage to interpret what we're going to say. Verse 12 of chapter 1 of the Revelation. I turned to see the voice that was speaking with me, and having turned, I saw seven golden lampstands. In the middle of the lampstands, one like the Son of Man, clothed in a robe reaching to the feet and girded across his breast with a golden girdle. And his head and his hair were white like wool, like snow, and his eyes were like a flame of fire. What is he saying? Looking into his eyes, listen, is the infinite, unlimited, absolute perfection of the knowledge of God. When you and I stand in the judgment, he says we'll be tried by fire. What does that mean? We look into the face of our Lord Jesus Christ, there'll be no arguments. People say, well, here's what I'm going to tell God. No, you're not. You're going to, listen, you'll feel like somebody zipped your lip up with a 4-inch zipper. You and I are not going to say anything. We're going to stand in the presence of absolute holiness. When we look in the face of the Lord Jesus Christ, we will know without a shadow of a doubt he has absolute perfect knowledge of every single solitary thing I have ever done, good, bad, and indifferent. I'm getting ready to be rewarded for the good, and I will suffer loss for the bad, for the evil, for the lazy, for the slothful. And in that moment, we get our reward. Now, what's he rewarding us for? Works. Listen to what he's saying. Look at this. If any man or woman's work they built upon this life remains, that means our life is going to be revealed. Now, this does not mean that God is going to put your life on some movie screen and show it to the world. I didn't know he did. I couldn't believe that. None of that. It's going to be you. We are going to be standing in his presence. How he's going to do that, I don't know that. I just know what he says in his word. And he says we're going to be rewarded for the good and the evil. We're going to suffer loss. Now, when I think about that, I think, dear God, am I going to look like a piece of Swiss cheese? You know, the good's there, but there's so much that I missed somewhere along the way. You know what he says? He says he gave us this book for three reasons. He gave it to us to lead us into salvation. He gave it to us to lead us to a godly life. He gave it to us to lead us into a life of service for him. So with all that in mind, I want to ask you a simple question. What are you doing to serve God? That's why we're here. What are you doing to serve God? What are you doing that one day you're going to come to the book, and this is the book that's going to be opened, and there's not going to be any arguments in his presence. What are you doing to serve the living God? Would you not, have I told you the truth? Say amen.
1: Absolutely.
0: And we have said that God gave us this Bible. Listen, he gave us this Bible that you and I may be saved. He gave us this Bible that we'd learn how to live a godly life. And he gave us this Bible so he'd lead us into fruitful service for him. That's why we have it. So how can it lead me into fruitful service? Because when I begin to understand the principles of Scripture, here's what happens. I know that my service isn't dependent upon me, but God who is within me. Not my strength, but the work of the Holy Spirit in me. You see, we learn the principles, and once we learn the principles of the Word of God, then you listen, you have courage to serve God. You have a sense of confidence to serve God. You know that your adequacy is in Him. God begins to do the most amazing things in your life. Why? Because you've learned the principles. But I want to ask you a question. Number one, are you saved? Here's the book. Are you at least attempting to live a godly life? You may fall and falter and fail, but your heart's bent toward God. That's where your heart is. Is there anything going on in your life that looks like it is service to Almighty God? Well, there's no book like this book. I want you to listen to this. This book contains the mind of God, the state of man, the way of salvation, the doom of sinners, and the happiness of believers. Its doctrines are holy, its precepts are binding, its histories are true, and its decisions are immutable, that is, unchanging. Read it to be wise, believe it to be safe, practice it to be holy. It contains light to direct you, food to support you, comfort to cheer you. It is the traveler's map, the pilgrim's staff, the pilot's compass, the soldier's sword, and the Christian's charter. Here paradise is restored, heaven open, and hell disclosed. Christ is its grand object, our good its design, and the glory of God its end. It shall fill the memory, rule the heart, and guide the feet. Read it slowly, frequently, and prayerfully. It is a mine of wealth, a paradise of glory, and a river of pleasure. It is given you in life, will be opened in judgment, and remembered forever. It involves the highest responsibility, will reward the highest labor, and condemn all who trifle with its sacred contents. And my friend, I hope you love this book. And I hope you have a greater love for it now than you did before you started listening. This is the eternal living Word of God. And I want to encourage you to receive the Savior of this book. Surrender your life to Him and let Him live inside of you a godly life. And give your life to serving the living God. And our Father, your word is precious indeed to us. We bless you, we praise you, we worship you and adore you for it. We don't worship the book, we worship you. Thank you for giving us a book that's made you so real, so alive, so personal, so intimate, and so with us. And we pray this in Jesus' name. Amen.
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0: Every day, all around the world, millions of people pick up this book and they read it and they meditate upon it. Every day, millions of people around the world share what they've learned and what's happening in their life as a result of reading this book. Every Sunday, millions of men around this globe stand behind pulpits, either under thatched roofs or in great cathedrals, and open the truths of this word to share it. Somewhere, every day, all around this globe, in little villages out there, there are people like Wycliffe translators who are living among people who have no written language. And they're listening to the sounds of these people and trying to write them down. Their goal is to be able to write a language in order to translate at least one book of the gospel so that people who have never seen, never heard, never understood might understand the gospel of Jesus Christ. Every year, hundreds of millions of copies of this book are printed. Every year, hundreds of thousands, millions are sold. Every year, hundreds of thousands are given away. Every day, people pick up this book and they're comforted by reading it, strengthened, helped in so many different ways. They find direction, God's will for their life, hope and security in reading this book. There has never been a book like this. There never will be one like it, because this book is the living word of the living God. It is the book of all books. Never has been one to match it. Never will be, because God has given us a revelation of himself and what you and I call the Bible, the Word of God. Now, I want you to turn for a moment, if you will, to the prophet Isaiah. Isaiah, one of the major prophets of the Old Testament. I want us to turn to the last chapter, and this is the first message in a series entitled The Bible, the Book of Books, and the title of this message is Trembling Before the Word of God. And I want to give you a little brief idea of what's happening. Isaiah, as he concludes his prophecy, is prophesying to the people of Israel, and here's what he's saying to them. Your sacrifices are not impressing God, because rather than offering sacrifices to a God whom you love, what you're doing is you're murdering or killing animals, because your heart is not in what you're doing. You're not getting God's attention by all these sacrifices. He says this is what gets God's attention. Look, if you will, in verse 1. Thus says the Lord, heaven is my throne and the earth is my footstool. Where then is a house you could build for me? Where is a place that I may rest? For my hand made all these things. Thus all these things came into being, declares the Lord. Now listen to this next part. But to this one I will look. This is what God is saying. But to this one I will look. To him who is humble and contrite of spirit and who trembles at my word. What does he mean when he says that God, we can get God's attention if our heart is right, contrite before him, humble before him, and that we tremble before his word? What he means is that if we reverence his word, we stand in awe of his word, we are willing to obey his word. That is, we see this as a guidebook, an instruction book, a book of commandments and principles and laws and encouragement and help. He says, this is the one to whom I will look, the one who has a contrite and humbled spirit, recognizing their need of God, and the one who trembles, who reverences, stands in awe of the living Word of God. So what I want to do in this particular message is this. I want to give you some reasons that you and I surely should reverence, stand in awe, and tremble before the living Word of God. And the first one is this, and that is because of the very nature of this book. This is God's book. It is the revelation of Almighty God. In fact, what this book is this. This book is the record of the revelation of God of himself through his spoken word and through his intervention in history and creation and ultimately in his coming to earth in the person of Jesus Christ to reveal himself to mankind. And John calls him the Word. In the beginning was the Word, and the Word was with God, and the Word was God. Jesus Christ was the living expression of Almighty God. This book is the revelation of God. When we say revelation, we simply mean this. Revelation means truth that God gives us that we could not receive any other way unless he chose to give it to us. So when we look at this book and we ask ourselves the question, what is this book? Here's what this book is. This book is the source of our knowledge of God. It is the source of our knowledge of God. It is a source book. It is a textbook of divine truth. It is a guidebook that guides us to salvation, to life eternal. There never has been another book like it. There never will be. This is the living word of the living God. There's nothing dead about this book. This book acts. This book works in the heart of any person who will read it. The most skeptical, the most atheistic have read this book, studying this book in order to deny it, in order to prove how wrong it is, only to be converted, only to be transformed, only to become a propagator, a proclaimer of the very gospel of Jesus Christ this book tells us about. And so when I look at this book and ask myself the question, why should I tremble at this book? Because this is the revelation and the record of the expression of the mind and heart of the eternal God who created this universe and who came to live in the person of Jesus Christ. There's a second reason that I would tremble at this word and stand in awe of it, and that is because of the very structure of it. Think about this for a moment. There are 66 books in this Bible. And so we're talking about 66 different books. 39 in the Old Testament, 27 in the New. I'll tell you a simple way you can learn how many is in which. If you think about 39 being in the Old Testament, divide that 3 and 9 and put a little multiplication mark. 3 times 9 is 27. 39 in the Old Testament, 27 in the New Testament. Now think about this. Not only that, but this book is an unusual book for lots of reasons. In the Old Testament, for example, almost all of it, except one little section of Daniel, one other little book, is written in Hebrew. Just a little bit of Aramaic in two books. In the New Testament, it's written in Greek. So we're talking about 66 books written over a period of 1,500 years by approximately 40 different men. Now think about this. These were different people, different personalities, and different backgrounds. For example, you have Moses, who was a political leader. You have Joshua, who was a military leader. You have David, who was a shepherd. And Daniel, who was a prime minister. You have Matthew, who was a tax collector. Luke, who was a medical doctor. Paul, who was a rabbi. And Peter, who was a fisherman. These are the kind of men God chose in order to write what you and I know to be the living Word of God. They wrote on three continents, Europe, Asia, and Africa. Written in a desert by Moses, out of a prison by the Apostle Paul. All different circumstances of life. God has given us His awesome Word. And when He said here, this is the one to whom I will look, to the one with a contrite spirit who trembles at My Word. When a person begins to understand what this book is, you don't just lay it aside. You begin to examine it. You begin to read it. You begin to search it. You begin to ask some questions about this book. And when I think about the fact that over a 1,500-year period, listen to this, over 1,500 years, 40 different men who did not know each other except a few there, and some prophets who knew a little bit of each other, but who were not really familiar with each other's writings, over 1,500 years, 40 different persons, listen to this, no contradictions and no inconsistencies. Can you imagine, for example, and you get a small group of historians together today and let them write about anything, inconsistencies and all kinds of contradictions and disagreements. You get medical doctors together or people in the area of science and you let them write, and what happens? You have contradictions, inconsistencies, differences of opinion. You can go from Genesis chapter 1 all the way to the last words of the book of the Revelation. Remember, 1,500 years, 40 different people, two different languages, and what you find? Absolute consistency, no contradiction in this book. This book cannot be a normal book. It has to be the book of books, and it is because it is the living Word of the living God. Now, when you think in terms of this book, there are all kinds of translations and all kinds of editions of it today. But what I want us to think about just for a moment is this. Not only should you and I reverence it, awe it, stand in awe before it, or obey it, not only because of its very nature, that it's the revelation of God, truth that you and I would not be able to receive any other way. Not only because of the awesome structure and the unity of it all, because you see, all through this Bible, there is one central theme that runs all the way through it. At the end of this message, I'll show you how that theme runs. One central theme all the way through this book. 1,500 years, 40 different people, written on three different continents, men who did not know each other. How is it that they could write about the same truth? Oftentimes not even understanding fully the very prophecy that they was giving. And yet they've given prophecies, prophecy after prophecy after prophecy in the Old Testament that has come to pass. Prophecies in the New Testament come to pass all hundreds and hundreds and hundreds of years ago. And if somebody said, you know what? Someone said, for example, put me in a prison and shut me out from all the media and give me the Bible, I can tell you what's going on in my society and my day. Because the truth is, for all practical purposes, because man's not changed, times really change in circumstances, but man's nature has not changed. He will always be doing what he's doing because he has a fallen nature. He has the same basic needs in every century, in every civilization, in every period and season of time. And what is the answer to all that? The answer to every man, every woman, every young person, in every society, in every culture, in every age, age, in every period of time, is the living message of the Word of the living God. That's why we say this book is ancient and the most up-to-date thing there is, because not only does it tell me what happened yesterday, not only do I understand what's happening today, but I can tell you what is going to happen tomorrow, because the God who wrote this makes no mistakes, and He has told us exactly what to expect in the future in prophetic times. Now, when we think about what this book is, one of the reasons that I personally would stand in awe of it is because of the origin of it. God is the one who wrote this book. Now, think about this for a moment. The truth is, a person, no man would have written this book if he could have. He would not have written this book if he could have. And he could not if he would have, because of the truth that is in it. It's the revelation of God. But not only that, here's the reason I know that no man would have written this book if he could. He could not if he would. For the simple reason, this book condemns mankind. This book says that a man is a sinner. This book says that a person in all of his good works could never be made acceptable in the eyes of God. This book says that all of man's righteousness are as filthy rags in the sight of Almighty God. No man is going to write a book that condemns him before judgment. No man's going to write a book that says that he will one day spend eternity in hell unless he receives a certain person by the name of Jesus Christ as his personal Savior. No man would have written this book if he could, and he would not, he could not, even if he wanted to. This is God's divine revelation. So I want to say again what revelation is. Revelation is divine truth that you and I receive from God we could not get any other way. Inspiration is how God gave us this truth. Illumination is what happens when you and I open this book and we ask ourselves, God, we ask the Lord, Lord, show us what this means. How am I to interpret this? Illumination is the work of the Holy Spirit to enable you and me to understand the truth of God. You and I are not getting revelations, we get illumination. We may say, well, I was inspired. I understand what you mean by that, but the inspiration of the Scripture ceased long ago. So when we talk about inspiration, what do we mean? I want you to turn to 2 Timothy for a moment and look in the third chapter of 2 Timothy. And I want you to notice a verse here, very important verse, and we'll come back to this in one of the other messages and take it more thoroughly. But I want you to notice the 16th verse of 2 Timothy chapter 3. Third chapter, the 16th verse, and listen to what the Apostle Paul says. He says, all Scripture is inspired by God and is profitable for teaching, for reproof, for correction, for training in righteousness, that the man of God may be adequate, equipped for every good work. Look at that. All Scripture is inspired by God. Now listen carefully. What is inspiration? The word simply means God breathed, which simply means this. Listen carefully. God chose men, and by the Holy Spirit, He guided those men. He guided their minds, and He guided their spirits to write down the message that God revealed to them through the Holy Spirit. God the Father chose men. Having chose those men, He guided their minds, their spirits, to write down His message through the power of the Holy Spirit, so that what you and I have is a correct translation, a correct message of the living God, who would be very careful that you and I would know the truth. God certainly would not leave it to man to make up stories, leave it to man to make up some kind of message for men to live by. A God who loves me enough to have sent His only begotten Son to the cross to die on my behalf is a God who certainly loves us enough to be sure we have the truth of His Word. And oftentimes in the Old Testament, here's what you'll find. You'll hear the prophet saying, the word of the Lord is, the burden of God is, thus saith the Lord, God has spoken. What was God doing? By His Spirit, He was guiding those men in what they said, guiding them to write down the message that He intended for that generation to have and all generations thereafter. Why? Because man has a fallen nature. It is the same fallen nature centuries ago. It is the same fallen nature we'll have in the next century, because man doesn't change. Man's needs do not really change ultimately. And so what God has given us, He has given us a word that He has breathed into the mind and heart of these men, and He has guided and protected their writing down of His message to mankind. Now somebody says, all right, now wait a minute. The Apostle Paul was writing to Timothy and telling him that all Scripture is given by inspiration of God. How could that be true when that was not the end of the Bible? Well, look at it this way. For example, the word Scripture is used about 51 times in the Bible, and usually, oftentimes, it will refer to the entire Old Testament. Sometimes to a passage in the Old Testament. Sometimes to a brief passage in the New Testament. And sometimes a greater passage. I want you to turn, if you will, go over to 2 Peter for a moment. And I want you to notice something that Peter said about Paul and what Paul had written. Now, while you turn and remember this, that Hebrews, 2 Peter, Jude, 1st, 2nd, 3rd John, and surely the Revelation, at the time this was written, that was not a part of the Scriptures. And so, listen to what Paul said, and I'll explain that in a moment. In the 3rd chapter of 2 Peter, in verse 15, well, let's start with verse 14. Therefore, Peter says, beloved, since you look for these things, be diligent to be found by him in peace, spotless and blameless, and regard the patience of our Lord to be salvation. Just as also our beloved brother Paul, according to the wisdom given to him, wrote to you. As also in all his letters, speaking in them of these things in which are some hard to understand, which the untaught and unstable distort, as they do also the rest of the Scriptures to their own destruction. Which simply says that Peter acknowledged the authority of the writings of Paul as being the inspiration of the Holy Spirit and therefore a part of God's divine Scripture. Now, if you go back to Ephesians chapter 3 for a moment. Look in Ephesians chapter 3. And notice, if you will, beginning in verse 1 of chapter 3. Very important. Listen to what Paul says. Paul is telling us how he got what he received. For this reason, I, Paul, the prisoner of Christ Jesus, for the sake of you Gentiles, if indeed you have heard of the stewardship of God's grace, which was given to me for you, that by revelation there was made known to me the mystery, as I wrote before in brief. What's revelation? Truth, divine truth that God gives that could not be received any other way. He says, you know how I understand this? God gave me this. Turn back over, if you will, to 1 Corinthians chapter 2. And here again, a very important passage. Listen to what Paul says here. He has just quoted a part of the Scripture in Isaiah about things that eye cannot see and ear can hear and how God's going to reveal them. Here's what he says in verse 10 of 1 Corinthians chapter 2. For to us God revealed them through the Spirit, for the Spirit searches all things, even the deep things of God. Here's what you're going to find. Each time Paul talks about how he received something, you'll notice it is always by the Holy Spirit. Remember we said that inspiration is God having chosen men, and by the Holy Spirit, what did he do? He guided their minds and their heart, their spirit, to write down the message God intended for men to have, and he did that through the inspiration of the Holy Spirit. The Spirit of God was guiding and controlling and guarding what they wrote. So when somebody says, well, then what about Hebrews and Jude? What happens is the church acknowledged these books also as authentic revelation from Almighty God, so that what you and I have from Genesis to Revelation, the church acknowledged that these were indeed the inspired Word of God, and having contrasted them with that many things that were floating around in those days, was not consistent with this message. And so what you and I have is the ultimate and final revelation of God. And there's no evidence that God today is certainly adding to his revelation. When you read the book of the Revelation, it's very evident why God allowed that to be last in his whole canon of Scripture. Because therein we find the ultimate consummation of God's great eternal plan for all mankind. And so when you look at the Scriptures and you think in terms of what it means for them to be inspired, look, if you will, also in, in 2 Peter and the first chapter for a moment. Look there, if you will, in the first chapter. Because he says something here that's so very important in 2 Peter chapter 1, verse 20. Peter writing and says, but know this first of all, that no prophecy of Scripture is a matter of one's own interpretation. What does he mean by that? Simply this. Now listen carefully. This is really important. He says, no prophecy or any portion of Scripture is a matter of one's own interpretation. What does that mean? Simply this. That you and I do not have the right to take the Bible and find some verse or passage of Scripture and interpret that, out of its context, unrelated to the rest of the Bible. We interpret the Scripture. Listen, we interpret Scripture with Scripture, by Scripture, in relation to Scripture. You can take lots of verses out of the Bible and say, well, here's what this means. But if you find some reference somewhere else, you'll find out what it really means. Because, listen, there are no inconsistencies in the Word of God. There is no conflict in these 66 books. All the way from Genesis to Revelation. No scientist is going to tell you, well, here are scientific errors, and they look in the first two chapters of Genesis, they can't find any. When the Bible says, well, the four corners of the earth, somebody says, aha, there's a mistake. But what they don't read is what Isaiah says about the circle of the earth. Where do you think he got a circle? Because God has revealed truth in his word. From Genesis to Revelation, this is the living, correct word of the living God. And so when we come to look at all of these books, listen to what he says. We're to interpret Scripture with Scripture. Verse 21, for no prophecy was ever made by an act of human will, but men moved, carried along, guided, guarded by the Holy Spirit of God spoke. And so here again, what he's simply saying is this. This isn't the will of man. What did we say in the very beginning of this point? Simply this. Then that man would not have written it if he could, and he could not if he would have. Because man would not write a book that condemns himself. And so, therefore, what is Peter doing? Simply attesting to the authenticity of the Scripture, and that is that God is the one who is the author of the Word of God. So when Isaiah says in this passage, in the 66th chapter, when he says that, to this one I will look, to him who is humble and contrite of spirit and who trembles at my word, to stand in awe of the Word of God, to recognize what this book is, its very structure and the fact of how we got it, and that is inspired by the living God, given to us down through these years. Now, let's think about this, that from the point of view of Jesus himself, Jesus' point of view about the Scripture was it was all, listen, it was correct. He was primarily referring naturally to the Old Testament, which they had in those days. And so I want you to notice something in the Sermon on the Mount. Look, if you will, in Matthew chapter 5. Matthew chapter 5, the Sermon on the Mount, I want you to notice something that Jesus said here. He's talking about the law and affirming and assuring the people of his day that he did not come as the Messiah to cancel out the law. He did not come to destroy some portion of Scripture written by Moses or any of the prophets. But notice what he says in verse 17 of Matthew chapter 5. He says, do not think that I came to abolish the law. All the prophets, and of course he didn't mean just the law and the prophets, but of course all the Old Testament. He said, I didn't come to abolish the law of the prophets. He says, I did not come to abolish, but to fulfill them. For truly I say to you, until heaven and earth pass away, not the smallest letter or stroke shall pass away from the law until all is accomplished. Here's what he was saying. Jesus was affirming his own conviction about the authority of the Old Testament. He was affirming his own conviction about the fact that it was the inspired Word of God. He was affirming his own conviction that every single portion of it would be fulfilled. You recall when he was in the wilderness in that fourth chapter of Matthew, and he and Satan were going through their battle. Well, why don't you turn there for a moment and let's look to see what he said. The fourth chapter of Matthew, back one chapter there. You recall during the temptation, verse 3. Of Matthew chapter 4 says, and the tempter came and said to him, if you are the Son of God, command that these stones become bread. But he answered and said to him, it is written, man shall not live on bread alone, but on every word that proceeds out of the mouth of God. Jesus, listen, not only affirmed the correctness, the reality, the truthfulness of the Old Testament, but he said, we are to live by every single portion of it, not just some portions. If Jesus had believed that some of it was true and some of it was not true, then he would not have made the statements that he made, nor would he have said, I didn't come to abolish any of it, because certainly if he came speaking truth and declaring truth, Jesus would have abolished any section, any portion of the law of Moses and the prophets or any other section of the Bible that were not true. He would have said, I didn't come to abolish those things that are there that are not true. I want to get rid of those. No, he said, I've come not to abolish the truth, but he says to fulfill the law and the prophets, to fulfill the word of the Father. Therefore, when you look at the life of Jesus, you examine the things that he said, and you think, well, surely he certainly did not believe the Bible's full of errors. That is the Old Testament he had in his day. And you say, well, why just the Old Testament? Well, because the critics talk about Jonah couldn't have been swallowed by a whale. This couldn't have happened and that could have happened. I'm here to tell you, friend, there are whales out there big enough to swallow a whole bunch of us at one time. Now, listen to what he says. Somebody says now, wait a minute. Now, how could they have remembered all these things if they weren't taking notes? Well, I want you to turn, if you will, to two verses. Now, look, if you will, in John chapter 14. John chapter 14, and notice what Jesus said here. Remember that Jesus is going to be crucified the next day. He's up in the upper room talking with them. They're headed toward

you all things and bring to your remembrance all that I said to you. Now listen carefully. Either Jesus Christ fulfilled that prophecy when he said, he, the Holy Spirit, will bring all things to your remembrance that I've said to you. That's why we have the Gospels. Or Jesus Christ lied. If he lied, we've had it. If he lied, we're all in serious eternal trouble. Jesus Christ did not lie. And here's what he said to them, knowing that he was going to be crucified, knowing that he'd be resurrected, knowing that there would be a Pentecost, knowing the things that were going to transpire. He said, the help of the Holy Spirit who inspired the word, whom the Father will send in my name, he will teach you all things and bring to your remembrance all that I said to you. And what he was saying is this. He said, there's some things you don't understand right now. But when the Spirit of truth comes, he will help you understand. Not only that, he's going to bring to your remembrance all that I've said to you. Which means, this is why we can understand that John the Beloved, who was up in years and received the revelation on the Isle of Patmos, which is the last book in the Bible, that gives us a glimpse of future things, of the great tribulation period that's coming, and also finally of heaven. How did he get all that? I'll tell you how he got. The Spirit of God guided him and led him. And the Spirit of God also brought to his remembrance, as he is the author of John's gospel. And he's the author of that gospel. Who brought to his remembrance? Who brought to Mark? Who brought to Matthew? Who brought to Luke these things? The Spirit of God. Jesus says the Holy Spirit will bring to your remembrance. Look, if you will, in the 16th chapter. Just turn over two chapters there. Notice what he says in this 12th verse now. He's assuring them before he's crucified the next day. Verse 12. Listen to this very carefully. I have many more things to say to you, but you cannot bear them now. I have many more things I'd like to tell you, but you can't bear them now. But when he, the Spirit of truth, the Holy Spirit, comes, he will guide you into all the truth. He will not speak on his own initiative, but whatever he hears, he will speak. And he will disclose to you what is to come. He shall glorify me, but he shall take of mine that is from me and shall disclose it to you, reveal it to you. All things that the Father has are mine, therefore I said that he takes from me and will disclose it to you. You think about the accounts and the prophetic accounts in the New Testament of things that are going to transpire. Here are two verses of Scripture that should very clearly say to us, the Spirit of God, who inspired the Word of God to be written in the first place, guarded and guided the thinking of these men as they transcribed, as they wrote what God said. This is the same Holy Spirit who says, now I'm going to bring to your remembrance things that I've said to you so that you'll be able to remember them. Not only that, I'm going to give you understanding of things that you do not understand today. He says, you could not understand them now. So what did he do? Here's Saul of Tarsus, a man who hated the Lord Jesus Christ, hated everything about the Christian way. That's what they call it, the way. And what does God do? He chooses a man of great intellect, a man of great logic, a man of great education, a man of great intelligence, a man of great passion, a real fantastic leader of his day. What does he do? Strikes him down on the Damascus Road, converts him, makes him a child of God, sends him out to the desert until God flushes out of him all the stuff that would mess him up. And what does he do? So absolute transforms his life. Then he takes this intellectual giant. Then he takes this man who's so skilled in the Old Testament, a man who was a Pharisee, a man of passion, a man who was a great leader, and a man who would give his heart to whatever he gave himself to. His whole heart would be there. What did he do? He chose the Apostle Paul, Saul of Tarsus, converted him, and then what? He gave him the revelations of all, he gave him the revelations of all of these epistles that he wrote beginning in Romans. We have the most awesome explanation of God's redemptive plan in the book of Romans. All the way through his epistles, what do we have? Here's what we have. We have God's explanation of, God's instruction of how Jesus lived, how we to interpret the life of Christ. That is, the principles that Jesus taught. Now, there were so many things he could not tell us. He didn't have time in those 3 years. You say, well, why didn't God the Father leave him here long enough? He knew exactly what he had in mind. And so what did he do? He raised up the Apostle Paul. He raised up Peter and James and others. And here's what happened. As they began to start churches, the Apostle Paul, inspired by the Spirit of God, what was he doing? He was giving us these epistles, not only for his day, but for those of us who were to come later, in order to understand some of the things that Jesus said, understanding our relationship with him. Jesus said, you abide in me and I abide in you. When you look at the Apostle Paul and read the book of Ephesians, what's the key to Ephesians? He says, in Christ and Christ in us. The Apostle Paul explains what it means to have an intimate personal relationship with Jesus Christ. He explains to us what it means to be in Christ.

0: Christ and have Christ on the inside of us. He explains what it means to have an intimacy with Him that is the result of His converting and transforming work in our life. The apostles came along after to do what? To transcribe what God said to them in their situations, in their circumstances of life, in order to do what? To explain and give us an instruction as to how to live the Christian life. If the Bible shut down, if the end of it was the Gospel of John, you and I would have an enormous amount of frustration. How do we live this out? Because He's the one who said, be filled with the Holy Spirit. When Jesus left this earth, He said, now I go away, the Spirit is coming. The Holy Spirit came at Pentecost. What did He do? He baptized the whole body into Christ Jesus, making every single one of us a part of the Lord Jesus Christ. We are His living body on the face of this earth. He came to live and dwell on the inside of us to interpret the truth to us. Jesus knew what was going to happen. And so, when He left, the Holy Spirit came, what? To live among us, to guide us and to instruct us and to give us direction for our life. God didn't leave anything unturned. He didn't come up short anywhere. And Jesus Christ knew exactly what He was talking about when He said, lots of things you can't understand now, but you will. The Spirit of God will reveal them to you. And so what you and I have is we have the revelation of Almighty God. Now, so that's the way we got it. God is the author of it, and God has preserved it down through these years so that you and I may have an instruction book by which to live. Now, all right, we come to think in terms of something else, and that is the trustworthiness of this book. Listen, we said, first of all, one of the reasons we stand in awe of this book is because of the nature of it. Record of the revelation of God. Story of God's redeeming love. By the very structure of it, it's amazing how God has put it together over these years and kept it and preserved it. It is amazing how God gave it as He chose different men of different locations and different backgrounds and cultures in life to write down His message. Well, what about the trustworthiness of it? Well, you hear people say, for example, do you believe part of the Bible, some of the Bible, all of the Bible? Is the Bible inerrant? What do they mean by inerrant? Well, you look it up in a dictionary and it means without error. So when we come to the Word of God, you're not going to find that particular word in the Bible. The Bible doesn't say, I am inerrant. But inerrancy simply means without error. But to put it a little different, let's put it this way. And that is, the Bible tells the truth, only the truth, in all its parts and in every single word. There's not anything in this book that is erroneous. Nobody has ever been able to show you anything in this Bible that is erroneous. Now, here's what they'll do. They'll say, well, now, but what about this account? What about that account? Now, listen carefully. Because something is inerrant, that is without error, does not mean that God did not give, listen, different perspectives or different views of the same event. Let me give an example. When one gospel talks about two men, blind men, being healed in Jericho, and the other talks about Bartimaeus being healed in Jericho, it does not mean, for example, that somebody's wrong. If it had said only one man was healed in Jericho, or that would be something else, remember. Inerrancy does not mean that you can't have different perspectives, because listen carefully. If you read Matthew, Mark, Luke, and John, Matthew wrote primarily, let's turn to Matthew for a moment. Matthew wrote primarily to Jews, and I want you to notice something here. He wrote to Jews. Turn to Matthew, and this is a part of the Bible that you think, and probably if I ask you, how many of you read this lately, there wouldn't be 10 hands to go up. So who wants to read some very uninteresting genealogy? Well, I want to show you why it's important. Listen to this. Matthew wrote to Jews. Look in verse 1 of Matthew chapter 1. The book of the genealogy of Jesus Christ, the son of David, the son of Abraham. Where does he start? He starts with Jews. Why? Because he wants us to see that Jesus Christ in the genealogical line came from Abraham. And what did they say? We believe Abraham is our father. Turn, if you will, to Luke. Chapter 3 of Luke, verse 23. Look at this. And when he began his ministry, Jesus himself was about 30 years of age, being supposedly the son of Joseph, the son of Eli, the son of Matthew. And he goes, what does he do? Go all the way down now and come all the way, if you will, the end of the third chapter. What do you find? Find in the last verse, the son of Enosh, the son of Seth, the son of Adam, the son of God. And so what's he doing? He's tracing Jesus all the way back. When you come to the book of Mark, Mark's not interested in that. He's just writing a summary of the life of Christ. When you come to the Gospel of John, you don't have that, and about this birth and so forth. Here's how he begins. In the beginning was the Word. The Word was with God, and the Word was God. Here's what John says. John says, the reason I'm writing this, he says, in order that you might believe that Jesus Christ is the Son of God. And so the Gospel of John's not like Matthew, Mark, and Luke. They didn't all write for the same reason. Inerrancy does not mean that God ignored his purpose, that God ignored the personalities, that God ignored the times, the seasons, and the backgrounds of these men. He chose these men because of their background. He chose these men, listen, in their particular day, in their time, in their capacities. Why? Because he wanted to send specific messages. And so Matthew writing to the Jews, and Luke writing to the Gentiles, Mark writing this comprehension of the life of Christ, and John writing to do what? I'll tell you. For example, if somebody says, well, I don't know about Jesus and I don't even know how to start. Usually, you know what we say? Start with the Gospel of John, because John wrote in order that those who read it might believe that Jesus Christ is the Son of God. For example, neither does inerrancy mean that some New Testament writer like the Apostle Paul couldn't paraphrase something in the Old Testament. For example, when you and I quote Scripture sometimes, we will give the full meaning of that Scripture, but we don't give all the single solitary words. And so it does not mean that it's erroneous. And so oftentimes people say, well, this doesn't look like... But my friend, there are no errors in the Scripture. There are no contradictions. There are no inconsistencies in the Word of God. So when we come to think in terms of the whole idea of inerrancy and what the Bible means by that, simply this, that every word of God, every word here is truth, and it's all truth, and there are no inconsistencies and no contradictions in the Word of God. It is all the truth. Jesus believed that it was the truth. Peter said about Paul's writings, he's talked about them being Scripture, that is authentic. God has given us a revelation. Now think about this for a moment. If Almighty God is who He says He is, and we believe that He is, and if He loved you and me enough to send His only begotten Son into this world to die for our sins on the cross of Calvary, which was the greatest price God the Father paid because of His love for you and me, would God allow carelessness? Would God allow callousness? Would God allow those people to transcribe the truth, to write down the truth? And you recall that sometimes when Paul was in prison, he was speaking and someone else was writing it down for him. Somebody says, well, if man wrote it, it has errors. Listen, if man wrote it and it was man's message and man wrote it without God, yes, it would be full of errors. But if Almighty God, by the power of the Holy Spirit, guarded and guided those men who wrote it, yes, it can be written by men, but written without error. And so therefore, when people usually want to push error, push error, push error, usually, here's what I've found, not always. Oftentimes, there's something in the Word of God that bothers them. Not the fact that it's an error, but something it commands, something it demands, something it requires. Now you think about this for a moment. If you wanted to live an ungodly life and you grow up, for example, in a home where the Bible was read and where your parents believe the Scriptures, and you just particularly, you know, that's not the lifestyle you want to live, and so the best thing you could do is just come to some kind of conclusion when you know all this thing's not true anyway. And so if you listen to somebody tell you about errors, remember this. Now, here's exactly what happens. All of us have a fallen nature, and we trusted Jesus Christ as our personal Savior, and now we have a new nature. But we all have some of this old naturalness still left. Amen? We're all temptable, we can all sin, and we all choose to do it oftentimes more than we like. And so what happens? If, for example, that I want to live a certain way, it's the best thing I can do is to say, well, you know, if I hear some pastor say, well, you know, all the Bible's not true, what am I going to do? My fleshly nature is going to look for some reason to do what? To find a reason not to believe the very passage that God's convicting me with. And so therefore, you know, if I don't want to do that, the best thing I can do is just not believe that's real. Say, well, you know, that's one of those errors. That's one of those things that's incorrect. Paul couldn't have possibly meant that. I've had people look at me, and when I say, I give them a verse, and I say, look, now, you just read that for yourself. They rest and read that loud. Read that loud. Get a little irritated with me. Read it out loud. And then I'll say, well, what does that say? And you know what? So help me. Because they did not want to agree with it, they did not want to surrender themselves. Well, they said, well, that's what it says. That's not what it means. Well, read it again. Well, I hear what you're saying, but I just don't believe that's what it says. Well, pray tell me, what does it say? And you know what? If you don't want to believe it, you don't have to believe it. God's not going to make you believe His Word. But my friend, the most tragic thing you can do is to lay this book down and not believe it. Now listen. Those critics out there who tell us the Bible's full of errors, let me tell you how absolutely disastrous that is. Listen carefully. Here's how disastrous it is. I've read all kinds of theology. I've read all kinds of books, all kinds of people who've criticized the Bible and this, that, and the other, and so forth. Here's one thing I want you to remember. A lot of things I want you to remember. Number one is this. In all these years, no archaeologist, no new scroll, Dead Sea Scrolls, no spade of any archaeologist has ever dug up a single solitary thing that would cause us to say, well, we can't believe that anymore because that's a contradiction of the Word of God. Not one. In all the scrolls, the Dead Sea Scrolls, all the scrolls, listen, over 5,000 manuscripts, listen, God has given us a book. Nobody has come up with anything yet that would contradict a single doctrinal truth, a principle of the Word of God. And remember, 1,500 years, 40 men, Hebrew, Aramaic, and Greek, one consistency all the way through, one theme all the way through. This can't just be any old book. And so when they say, well, those errors in the Bible, I love for somebody to tell me that. So I always say, well, man, I'm excited about that. Show me one. Just show me one. Well, once in a while they'll show me something that I have an answer for. Now, that does not mean, listen carefully, I'm not telling you that I have an answer for all the questions and all the things in the Bible because I think God in all of His wisdom wasn't about to make this like ABC 1-2-3. Read it one time, you got it. You know what He did? He did this in such a fashion that, listen, men for hundreds and hundreds of years, ever since it has ever been written, thousands and thousands, millions and millions of copies, listen, of all kinds of books from theologians to you know who and what out there, writing about the Bible, trying to explain it. You know why? Because it is deeper than any man's mind. It's deeper than all the minds of all the men of all ages. Because, listen, what we're talking about, listen, the unsearchable mind of the living God. You'll never be able to fathom all that He is. And so, therefore, there may be some things I can't quite understand, but that doesn't mean it's an error. And so when I think about the disastrous results of standing up before people and saying, well, now there are certain parts of the Scripture you can believe and certain parts you cannot, that is nothing but pure ministerial pride. Now, listen, I'm not saying that there aren't some people out there who have some difficulties because of where they are. They don't know the Scriptures. And I'll tell you one thing that really bothers me. When I pick up a magazine and somebody's trying to tell us, they're trying to figure out who the real Jesus is. Well, you know what? Any teenager can tell you who Jesus is. Read Matthew, Mark, Luke, and John. Now, I'm going to tell you why. Did you know those scholars and those people who write these articles, listen, you know what? They don't have any more than you and I have. What they're trying to do is to go back in, study cultures and so forth, and put Jesus in some light He's not. Listen, God who wrote this book is up to date for every single generation, no matter who they are. And you know what? In all this scholarship and all this study and all this digging around, the truth is they don't have anything to dig with any more than you and I do. And the truth is that they just submit themselves to the Word of God and believe and acknowledge the Spirit of God who gave it is the Spirit of God who has governed it and guarded it and preserved it. Man, just stop digging around and start believing it. Because I can tell you, listen, this isn't anything new. People have been doing that for years and years and years. And you know what? They're dead. They're gone. We're still believing it. Church is moving on. People still being saved. Nobody's upset about their little remarks about where we're going to discover who Jesus was. And I can remember sitting in seminary and some of the classes, well, we're going to tell you why Paul didn't write Ephesians, hogwash. We're going to tell you why John didn't write Revelation, it's a myth. That's a bunch of malarkey. And you know what? Not any of that. Those professors, some of them died and gone, and all the atheists and all the agnostics and all the people who have criticized the Word of God in centuries past, they're gone, dead. I don't know where they are. I hope they learn the truth before it's too late. But they're gone, and what happens is the Word of God marches on absolutely victorious. Now, you wonder, well, why are you getting so excited about this? Well, I'm excited about the Word of God. I've been excited about that all my life. But I'm going to give you a living example that I received on the Internet at In Touch this week. It just so happens, and I've been planning to preach this series for some time, but listen to this. This is a lady who wrote this. I hope this message reaches you. I have learned so much listening to your radio and television programs and reading your books, and I consider you my spiritual mentor, even though we've never met. I have a concern that you may be able to help me with. I attended church last Sunday at an evangelical so-and-so kind of church in my town, and the interim pastor said that the Bible was written and transcribed by humans and is therefore imperfect. He pointed out that the earliest church spread the Gospels through word of mouth. Later, after the Gospels were written, illiterate scribes copied the manuscripts and probably made errors in transcription. The Gospels, he said, are filled with the flavor of the authors. For example, Luke's opinion and personalities apparent in his Gospel. Then she says, I read the Bible every day and have had for a couple of years now. I spend much time and much thought on phrases and sometimes individual words. I know you talk about phrasing or paraphrasing the Bible, what is said and what is not said in your Sunday TV sermons. My problem is this. If the Bible is not perfect, if it is not the Word of God, if it is the word of men trying to interpret God, how will I know what words to live by and what words to ignore because they are in error? Why should I spend so much mental energy trying to decide what a passage means if the passage may not be what God intended it to say? If some things in the Bible are true and some are not, how will I know which is true? I really want to continue in the Word. It's a way for me to know the God I love and for me to decide how to behave and what God's will is for my life. But since last Sunday's sermon by the minister, I'm a little hesitant to open the Bible. And so she says, I would like to believe that God had a hand in what the Bible contains and what he made sure it says exactly what he wanted to say. Am I naive? Ma'am, you are not naive. Your pastor is the one who's naive. Now I want to express my opinion. I'm not angry. I'm just being authoritative. And I know that I will be misunderstood by some, and I'm willing to accept that. Here's what I'm going to tell you. And I'm going to tell you what I'm thinking about. I'm thinking about all those children. I'm thinking about all those teenagers. I'm thinking about all your students. You're going to pay $40,000, $50,000, $60,000 for your kids to go to college. And they're going to hear all kind of junky stuff. And I want to tell you something right now. If your pastor stands up and starts telling you that the Bible is full of errors, and that there are parts of it you cannot believe. For example, that the first 11 chapters of Genesis is a myth. Revelation is a mythology. Paul did not write certain of these books. There are errors and all kinds of inconsistencies in the Bible. Here is my absolute conviction. You either need to go to another church, or you need to tell your pastor, get out of the ministry until you settle once and for all what you believe about this book, because I'm telling you, that is the most disastrous thing that a man can do. If you don't believe the Bible from cover to cover, then my friend, listen, don't get up and stand up and claim to be a minister of the gospel, sharing the gospel of Jesus Christ, a gospel that is given to build us up, transform us, and bring us to God, and teach us how to live by faith when you are undercutting, destroying, absolutely severing, listen, the very cords of existence and life in the life of a child, in the life of a teenager, in the life of a college student who's going out there and face the world with all of its unbelief. Listen, we live in a world that's full of unbelief. We live in a world that, listen, is continually contradicting the Word of God and talking about the fact that it is ancient. Well, here's what happens. Let's say, for example, a pastor stands up and says, well, you know, you can believe part of this, but there are some parts of the Scripture that are not true. So here comes a family go home to eat lunch. The 11-year-old boy says, Dad, the pastor said part of the Bible wasn't true. We've been reading this thing all of my life. Dad, which part's not true? Well, son, I don't know. Well, why don't you ask the pastor which part's not true? Because, you know, if I'm going to read my Bible reading tonight and part of it's not true, I don't want to read the wrong thing, Father. Friend, it is absolutely disastrous. Now, here's the interesting thing. I've read all these arguments, and here's the interesting thing about all these people who don't believe the Bible's got full of errors. You know what I've discovered? No two critics will agree on where the errors are and what they are. No two. They can't agree on them. Why? Because you see, what happens is if this book isn't God's book from cover to cover, let me ask you, who under God's heaven is the judge? Now, who is the person to give us the final authority that says, this is the word of the living God? These are errors. This thing ought to be cut out. Take that out. This is mythology. This is not the word of God. Take that out. Some other professor comes along and says, no, this is the part that's not true. Someone else comes along and says, well, now we believe this could possibly be, but we are not sure. You know what? I'd hate to think I had to live my life wondering and fretting and wasting my time trying to figure out what is true. Listen, given by a sovereign God who claims to be absolutely holy, a God who claims to be absolutely righteous. How can he be absolutely holy, absolutely righteous? Save me and give me a book that's full of errors or has errors in it and is untrustworthy. And say, now live by that. It doesn't even make sense. That is exactly what they do. Listen, under the guise of being intellectual, under the guise of having knowledge, I want to tell you something. I'd rather listen to a grandmother who stayed on her knees and been in this book or through the years of her life. I'd rather listen to her teach me theology than somebody in some institution somewhere who does not believe the Word of God, because that woman knows, listen, not only has she accepted this as truth, but she's got 50, 60, 70, 80 years of living it out and proven by her life God is everything He says He is. Let me come to the last point, and that is one of the reasons I think you and I should stand in awe before this book. Not only because of its very nature, it's the revelation of God. Not because of its awesome structure, how God's kept it together. Not because of its origin by inspiration. And not because of its trustworthiness, the fact that it is the inerrant Word of the living God. But I think one of the primary reasons that I stand in awe of this book is because, listen, because of the message of the book. The message of this book, listen, is the story of God's redeeming love for mankind, for you and me. Now, I don't want you to look at the scripture. I just want you to listen carefully because I want to take you through the Bible. It is the story of God's redeeming love. Listen, it is very evident in the Garden of Eden, in the first book of the Bible. This book is the story of God's redeeming love. Because what happened? In the Garden of Eden, God's first man and woman, Adam and Eve, fell into sin. God in His love approached them and confronted them with their sin. What did He do? He did not condemn them, though even He had said before, the soul that sinneth, it shall die. What did He do? He killed an animal. He brought skins to cover their nakedness. What did He do? He shed blood. What did He do? He says in that third chapter, speaking of Satan, He says, Satan will bruise his heel. He will bruise Satan's head. That could be none other than Jesus Christ, the Son of the living God, who is the Messiah. First book of the Bible, first family, first incident. What do we have? We have the story of God's redeeming love beginning. 12th chapter, God reaches down into a pagan society and speaks to a man by the name of Abraham, reveals Himself to Abraham, makes Abraham the father of a nation. Abraham, Isaac, Jacob, his 12 sons, the whole nation of Israel. Why did He do that? God's redemptive plan. He raised up a whole nation of people through whom the Messiah would come in order that the world may understand there is one true God. And the Messiah is coming through that generation, through that nation, the nation of Israel. All through the Old Testament, God is speaking the truth about the coming Messiah. It is also evident that when you look at the sacrificial system in the Old Testament, what is that sacrificial system but God's declaration of His redemptive plan for mankind? In the law of Moses, God gave them this law. When you sin against God, you bring a spotless lamb, not some sickly one, a spotless lamb. You lay your hands upon the head. The throat is cut, blood is shed, sprinkled on the altar of sacrifice. Symbolical of the eternal Son of God, the Lamb of God, which John says who's come to take away the sin of the world. All of that was a foreshadowing. Hundreds and thousands and millions of animals slain in the Old Testament. All of those sacrifices were a foreshadowing. All of them a picture of one thing, that the final sacrifice would be offered at Calvary. And you recall when that final sacrifice was offered, Jesus Christ, the Lamb of God, the Bible says the veil in the tent was rent from top to bottom, opening the way so that there'd be no more sacrifices, no more systematic sacrifices like they carried on before, but rather now it is the person of Jesus Christ. When I look at the glorious night in which Jesus Christ was born, what was happening? God the Father doing what? Keeping His word from the Garden of Eden back there, who said a Messiah was coming, came into this world in the person of His Son, Jesus Christ, born of a virgin, conceived by the Holy Spirit, came into the world that night to be born, to say to the world, listen, peace on earth, goodwill toward men. Listen, He came to reveal the Father. Then when I look at that amazing event at the cross, what do I see at the cross but nothing more than the redemptive plan of God coming to a great finality? What was he doing? Jesus Christ, the Son of God, that Lamb of God prophesied all the way back in Genesis. Now what was happening? Satan was about to be destroyed. Satan was about to be defeated at the cross. And while his destruction is absolutely, listen, absolutely settled in the book of the Revelation, God has allowed him some time. At the cross, Satan was defeated. What happened? He bruised the heel of the Son of God by him being crucified, but Satan, listen, bruised his head, destroyed him forever. And in that crucifixion, what was happening? The Lamb of God, listen, symbolic of all those sacrifices, was now taken upon himself. The Son of God, the living Lamb, taken upon himself, the sin of all mankind for all ages, every single sin ever committed, ever will be committed, listen, was purchased. Listen, paid for in debt so that God wrote for every one of us who received Jesus Christ as our Savior, paid in full our sin debt. And so therefore all of us who are His are saved and saved forever. I look again to see how that redemptive plan is evident through the Scriptures. What happened? In that New Testament church, here's what they did. The Bible says they were scattered abroad. What were they doing? They were witnessing the resurrection of Jesus Christ. They were proclaiming the gospel message. When I look at the epistles of Paul and the epistles of Peter, what do I find? I find God's redemptive plan explained. I find instruction. I find help to help me understand what Jesus meant, what He was like, and how to live the Christian life, and how to walk in the Spirit, how to be filled with the Spirit, how to serve the living God. Then I come to the Revelation, and I look at that last book of the Bible, and I see God's wonderful redemptive plan. And what does He do? He gives us a little glimpse into the Revelation. He gives us a little glimpse into heaven. And what do we see? We see what God has been providing for us all along. We see God's redemptive plan in all of its consummation, in all of its fulfillment, in all of its completeness. When we get a glimpse of glory, when I think about that, and I think, dear God, You loved us enough. You loved us enough to save us, and then You loved us enough to give us a book that is absolutely correct. That is, listen, it is a guidebook and a source book and a textbook. It is adequate for every single circumstance of life. This is an expression of the awesome, unconditional love of God to every single person who's willing to receive it, willing to believe it, and willing to practice its truth. This is the book of books. Never has been one like it. Never will be one like it. Listen, it's good enough to live by, good enough to die by, and if you die by any other book, you will be eternally doomed. Listen, you reject this book. You deny this book, you refuse this book, and what you do is you seal your eternal doom. You accept this book, you believe this book, you yield to the message of this book, and what do you have? Your name written in the Lamb's Book of Life, your sins forgiven, and forever God is your Father, Jesus Christ your Lord, the Spirit of God your power, and what? Heaven your home. That is the promise of the Word of God. Let me ask you, can you find any other book with that kind of promise? No. Any other book with this kind of history? No. Any other book that's lasted like this one? No. Listen, times past, present, and until Jesus comes, there will never be anything in existence to match this book. Now, you say, are we to worship the Word of God? No, listen. I don't worship the Word of God, but I'll tell you what I do. I worship the Holy God who loved me enough, listen, not only to save me, but to give me this to live by. And know that it is a trustworthy book. I can live by it and I can die by it absolutely unafraid. Now, if you wonder why we get excited about seeing people come to Christ and why we get excited about getting this ministry all over the world, I'll tell you why. Simply because we believe this book. He says, go into all the world and preach the gospel to every creature. He didn't say anything that was unimportant. He said, as you go, make disciples of all nations, baptizing them in the name of the Father, Son, the Holy Spirit, teaching them to observe all the things that I've commanded you. I'll be with you all the way, even at the end of this age. And I can tell you, I've been a Christian long enough to tell you this, my friend. There's not a single promise in this book He's ever failed to keep. There's not a single thing in this book I have ever found. Listen, it was absolutely in any fashion a contradiction to life. That is, these principles, if you and I will live by them, we will come out winning every single time. If you live by these principles and obey Almighty God, you'll win every single time. Does that mean that you won't go through heartache and troubles and trials and difficulties and tribulations? No. But here's what I know. This is a book that comforts me in those times. This is a book that strengthens me in times of weakness. The message of this book is the book that encourages my heart when I am tempted to be discouraged. This is the book I know that I can come to and be reminded again and again and again that my sins have been forgiven through the blood of Jesus Christ. And this is a book that reminds me that no matter what happens in a given day, if God sees fit to take your life or my life, that moment we know this, absent from the body, present with the Lord, how would I ever know that except in this book? I want to encourage you, my friend, if you've never trusted Jesus Christ as your Savior, you're going to die without Christ. You're going to die without hope. You're going to die, listen, absolutely doomed forever because you have rejected and denied and refused the truth of the living Word of God. You can't ever tell anybody you didn't know the truth. You can't ever tell anybody you never heard the truth because you've heard the truth today. And listen, here's what He said. He said, Jesus said, "For God so loved the world, the Father, that He gave His only begotten Son, that whoever places their faith in Him would not perish but have everlasting life." Paul put it this way, "Whosoever shall call upon the name of the Lord shall be saved." He says, if you'll confess with your mouth the Lord Jesus, believe in your heart God raised Him from the dead, you will be saved. And the invitation, my friend, is for you to say to Him, "Father, I've sinned against you. I do believe the witness of Scripture that Jesus Christ is the Son of God. He died on the cross for my sins. I'm trusting Him as my personal Savior here and now." And you know what? That moment, God will save you and make you a child of His.
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3: Today's scripture reading is Romans chapter 5, verses 6 through 11. "For while we were still helpless, at the right time, Christ died for the ungodly. For one will hardly die for a righteous man, though perhaps for the good man someone would dare even to die. But God demonstrates His own love toward us, in that while we were yet sinners, Christ died for us. Much more then, having now been justified by His blood, we shall be saved from the wrath of God through Him. For if, while we were enemies, we were reconciled to God through the death of His Son, much more, having been reconciled, we shall be saved by His life. And not only this, but we also exult in God through our Lord Jesus Christ, through whom we have now received the reconciliation."
2: Guilt is something with which we're all familiar, but it's worth taking the time to stop and ask the question, what is guilt? When we see the term in English translations of the Bible, we often tend to apply a cultural interpretation to the passage. That is, we associate the word guilt with feelings of remorse, depression, or rejection over something in our past. Scripturally speaking, however, it is primarily a legal term, used to denote responsibility as when a court finds an offender guilty. What does this mean for the believer? We should already know that we've been found guilty. Romans 3:23 says we all have sinned. However, Jesus Christ took that guilt upon Himself at the cross, and He paid our debt in full. If the debt has been paid and we've been released from the charge, then we are no longer guilty. We've been declared forgiven. The Lord doesn't want us to hide the joy of our salvation beneath the smothering blanket of guilt. Rather, we're called to rejoice in the glorious redemption that Christ's sacrifice made possible. We can joyfully claim the promise of John 8:36. "So if the Son makes you free, you will be free indeed." Go and be free today.
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0: If someone should ask you, "When you die, are you going to heaven?" More than likely, if you are a believer, you would certainly say, "Yes, I am." If you're not sure, you'd probably say, "Well, I hope so," or "I think so, I'm not certain." But if you were to say, "Yes, I am," more than likely the next question would be something like this, "Well, how do you know you are?" And more than likely you'd say, "Well, I just know I am." And if they kept pressing you, you'd probably say, "Well, because the Bible says so." And they may ask, well, what does it say? And you would say something like this. The Bible says, whosoever shall call upon the name of the Lord, that is, in faith, believing, would be saved. And that's what I've done, because that's what the Bible says. That's what I've done. I know I'm saved. So somebody says, well, you mean to tell me then that you know you're saved because of what the Bible says? Right. Well, how do you know the Bible's true? Then what would you say? Well, that's what I want to talk about in this message. I want you to be able to say, this is the reason I believe the Bible is true, because it certainly is the living word of the living God. And there are many, many reasons for believing that the Bible is indeed the infallible, inerrant word of the living God. And I want you to turn, if you will, to 1 Peter. And what I would like to do is to give you some of those reasons. And I want you to turn, if you will, to 1 Peter chapter 1, beginning in verse 22. Listen to what he says. He says, since you have in obedience to the truth purified your souls for a sincere love of the brethren, fervently love one another from the heart. For you have been born again, not of seed, which is perishable, but imperishable. That is, through the living and abiding Word of God, which means it was through the Word of God that you and I came to know the truth of who Jesus Christ is, and thereby, that's how we were saved. Then he quotes from Isaiah. He says, for all flesh is like grass, and all its glory like the flowers of grass. The grass withers, and the flowers fall off, but the Word of the Lord abides forever. And this is the word which was preached to you. So what I would like to do in this message is give you some very specific, definite reasons for you to believe that this book, which we call the Holy Bible, is indeed the living word of the living God. It's a book by which you and I can live. It's a book by which we find forgiveness of our sin and every other need in our life. And it's the book by which you and I are going to die by if we are believers, because herein lies all the hope for life after this one. Absolute eternal life, the gift of the grace of God, which belongs to every single person who has trusted the Lord Jesus Christ as their personal Savior. Well, what are those reasons? Well, one of the reasons I'd like to give today is the fact, the testimony of Jesus Christ himself. And so I want you to turn to two or three passages here. And what I'd like for us to do is to see the way Jesus spoke of the Old Testament, which is what he had in his day, how he spoke of that. And then likewise, how we relate that to him. So go back, if you will, to Mark chapter 7 for a moment. Thinking about this now, if Jesus affirmed the scriptures, surely either Jesus Christ was mistaken, either Jesus Christ was not all he claimed to be, or he was giving us a reason to believe that the Bible, especially the Old Testament, is the living word of God. He says in Mark chapter 7, speaking with the Pharisees, who were always on his case about something, he said to them, verse 6, and he said to them, rightly did Isaiah prophesy of you hypocrites, as it is written, this people honors me with their lips, but from their heart is far away from me. But in vain do they worship me, teaching as doctrines the precepts of men. Listen to this, neglecting the commandments of God, holding the traditions of men. Then he says again in verse 9, he says, you nicely set aside the commandments of God. Then verse 10, for Moses said, honor your father and your mother, and he who speaks evil of father or mother, let him be put to death. Then move down to verse 13, he says, verse 12, you no longer permit him to do anything for his father or his mother, thus invalidating the word of God. Now what I want you to see is this, that Jesus looked upon the prophecy of Isaiah as the living word of God. And when he says here concerning this prophecy, he says, you invalidated the word of God. You set aside the commandments, which says that Jesus believed that the prophecy of Isaiah was the living word of God. Then if you'll turn to Luke, for example, chapter 24. Look in Luke 24. Luke 24 is the account of Jesus on the road to Emmaus, and you recall this was after his resurrection. These two disciples were walking along, and they were sort of depressed because they were disappointed. They thought things were going to happen a certain way. They didn't happen that way. And in the process of that, Jesus sides up with them, and the scripture says in verse 18 to Jesus, he says, are you the only one visiting Jerusalem and unaware of the things which have happened here in these days? And he said to them, what things? And they said to him, the things about Jesus, the Nazarene, who was a prophet, mighty indeed in word in the sight of God and all the people. and how the chief priests and our rulers delivered him up to the sentence of death and crucified him. But we were hoping that it was he who was going to redeem Israel. Indeed, beside all this, it is the third day since these things happened. But also some women among us amazed, and so they talk about what happened. Then he said to them in verse 25, O foolish men and slow of heart to believe in all that the prophets have spoken. Now listen to that. Slow of heart to believe all the things the prophets have spoken. Was it not necessary for the Christ to suffer these things and enter his glory? And listen to this next verse. And beginning with Moses and with all the prophets, he explained to them the things concerning himself in all the scriptures, which was Jesus' way of saying here that he believed the entire Old Testament, all the prophets, all the things and all the prophecies about himself. What was he doing? Putting his stamp of approval and the fact that he believed that the Old Testament was indeed the living Word of God. And so when you come to look at Jesus' attitude toward it, you have to ask yourself the question, well, if he believed it, certainly either he was certainly truthful or untruthful, either he was telling the truth or he was not. Either he was in ignorance affirming something that was not true, or what Jesus was saying was this. The Old Testament that you have is indeed the living, truthful Word of God, because he said he went through all the scriptures showing them how he was to live and he was to die. Well, if you'll notice also, for example, in chapter 10, well, just let me just give you this verse. In chapter 10 of John, verse 35, he says the scriptures cannot be broken. And if you recall in the 14th chapter of John and also in the 16th chapter, he said, the Holy Spirit, when he comes, will bring all things to your remembrance. And what he was saying is, listen, the Spirit of God is going to bring those things to your remembrance so that when you write them, you can write the truth. He also said in the 16th chapter, there's some things I can't tell you now. You couldn't take it now. But when he, the Spirit of truth, comes, he will explain these things to you. So in all these passages, what Jesus is saying is this. He is affirming the truthfulness of the Word of God in the Old Testament, and he is assuring them that the Spirit of God will guide them when he is gone, and they begin to write those things that the Spirit of God will guide them to write, remembering that that the whole idea of inspiration is that the Holy Spirit of God used men who were chosen by God to write the message of God and guided them so that they wrote exactly what God told them to write. We have an inerrant, infallible, living Word of God. And so one of the reasons for believing the Bible is the Word of God is the fact that Jesus certainly gave testimony to the fact that it was true. A second reason for believing the Bible is the Word of God is fulfilled prophecy. Now, there are two kinds of prophecies. For example, there is the definite statements about nations or about the Jews or about the heathen or about an individual or whatever. And then there are those type prophecies, which are examples of, or substitutes for, or pictures of. So let's go through, for example, and give just two or three examples of this. And let's take the life of Jesus. Go back, if you will, to Isaiah chapter 7, verse 14. Isaiah chapter 7, verse 14 is, of course, the prophecy of the virgin birth of the Lord Jesus. And you'll notice in this chapter, and you might want to just make a mark by this verse here. In verse 14, chapter 7, he says, verse 14, therefore the Lord himself will give you a sign. Behold, a virgin will be with child and bear a son, and she will call his name Emmanuel, which is exactly what happened. Then if you'll move on over from Isaiah to the minor prophets to a little book called Micah. If you go back from Malachi and go back a few books to a little book called Micah, you will find here a prophecy of the place of Jesus' birth. In the 5th chapter of Micah, verse 2 says, for as for you, Bethlehem Ephratah, too little to be among the clans of Judah, from you one will go forth for me to be ruler in Israel. His goings forth are from long ago, from the days of eternity. The only person who could have lived in eternity past would be the person of the Lord Jesus Christ. And of course, you and I know that the fulfillment of that in Luke and Matthew is the fact that Jesus Christ was indeed born in Bethlehem. So here are two simple prophecies of Jesus concerning the Lord Jesus Christ and his life. And then, of course, when you think in terms of other prophecies of his life, you can think about the fact that he was the Lamb of God taking away the sin of the world. Go back to Isaiah chapter 53 for a moment. And you'll notice in this 53rd chapter, here is a prophecy that the Messiah would be a suffering Messiah. That he would not come as oftentimes the Jews expected him to come as some maybe commanding general who would absolutely wipe out Rome and set up an earthly kingdom. And listen to what he says in Isaiah. Now, Isaiah was written about 740 years before this prophecy. The other two prophecies, the other prophecy in Micah, around 700 years. But listen to this. Verse 4 of chapter 53. Surely our griefs he himself bore, and our sorrows he carried. Yet we ourselves esteemed him stricken. Listen to this. Smitten of God and afflicted. Who crucified Jesus? Who crucified Jesus was not Romans, though they were the physical tools, but it was God who sent him to the cross. But he was pierced through, listen, for our transgressions, crucified. He was crushed for our iniquities. The chastening of our well-being fell upon him. And by his scourging we are healed. All of us like sheep have gone astray. Each of us has turned to his own way. But the Lord has caused the iniquity of us all to fall on him. Here is an Old Testament picture, a prophecy that Jesus Christ would come as a suffering Messiah. So you could take these three. When it comes to prophecies, look at these prophecies and ask yourself the question, how could someone have predicted 700 years before the very place where Jesus Christ was born? And in the Old Testament, for example, the Pharisees must have been extremely frustrated when the Bible says that he would come, that he would be born, he would come out of Egypt, he would be born in Bethlehem. And so how do you rationalize all the different references in the Old Testament? In fact, I have counted out of one book 600 Old Testament prophecies, all of which came to fulfillment in exactly as they were prophesied, except those that refer to future times, that is the end times when the world comes to a final end. And so prophecy after prophecy in the Old Testament, you will look as you begin to examine what you're going to find one after the other coming to pass exactly as God has prophesied. And so when you go back to look at these prophets and you ask the question, well, what in the world were they talking about and how do we know all these things came to pass? Well, if you'll just keep looking and keep reading, what you'll find is that they came to pass, every single one of them. Now, one of the most recent ones that Jesus gave is in the 16th chapter of Matthew. Look there for a moment, concerning himself. And you recall in the 16th chapter, this is the first time Jesus begins to talk to his disciples about his own death and resurrection. Up until now, he's not been talking about dying, but now he begins. 16th chapter says in verse 21, from this time or that time, Jesus Christ began to show his disciples that he must go to Jerusalem and suffer many things from the elders and priests, chief priests and scribes, and be killed and be raised up on the third day. Well, you and I know that is exactly what happened not too long after that. And so every single prophecy in the scriptures has been fulfilled except those that refer to future times. Therefore, how do you explain except that it is the written hand of God that God gave these prophets the prophecies of things that were going to happen in the future and every single one of them comes to place exactly like God said? Well, let's go from Jesus to a particular another event. I want you to turn, if you will, to turn to Jeremiah chapter 25. Jeremiah chapter 25. Isaiah, let's move over to Jeremiah now. Jeremiah chapter 25. And here is the prophecy of Jeremiah concerning what would happen to the nation of Israel because of their sin and their idolatry and their refusal to do what God had commanded them to do. And that is to let their land lay every seventh year so it could be renewed. And so they violated that year after year after year. They went after other gods, got into idolatry, and here's what you find. In the third verse of Jeremiah chapter 25. From the 13th year of Josiah the son of Amon, king of Judah, even to this day, these 23 years, the word of the Lord has come to me, Jeremiah saying, and I have spoken to you again and again, but you've not listened. And the Lord has sent to you all his servants, the prophets, again and again, but you have not listened, nor inclined your ear to hear. In verse 6, he says, you've gone after other gods to serve them, and it provoked the Lord God. Verse 7 says, you have not listened. And verse 8 says, therefore, thus says the Lord of hosts, because you've not obeyed my words, behold, I will send, take all the families of the north, declares the Lord, I will send to Nebuchadnezzar, king of Babylon, a heathen king, my servant, that is, God's using him to accomplish his purpose, and will bring them against this land and against its inhabitants and against all these nations round about, and I will utterly destroy them and make them a horror and a hissing and an everlasting desolation. Moreover, I will take from them the voice of joy, the voice of gladness, and the voice of the bridegroom, and the voice of the bride. And he says, the sound of the millstones and the light of the lamp. And he says, and this whole land shall be a desolation and a horror, and these nations, listen, shall serve the king of Babylon 70 years. Now, that happened about 605. Nebuchadnezzar, the Babylonians, came in, destroyed Jerusalem, and took many of the young people back to Babylon. Of course, one of those was Daniel. We know the story of Daniel. And so I want you to turn to Daniel chapter 9 for a moment and look, if you will, because here's what's happening. Go over to Jeremiah, Ezekiel, Daniel. Daniel now has been in Babylon for many, many years. And what's happened is during this time, Darius, for example, the Persian king, has come in. And between Cyrus, Darius, and Artaxerxes, what happened is that the people of Israel who were in captivity were allowed to go back to their homeland. That was one of their policies as the Persians. They would let those who'd been captive go back to their homeland. So here's what's happening. Look at this. Chapter 9, verse 1. In the first year of Darius, the son of Ahasuerus, of Median descent, who was made a king over the kingdom of the Chaldeans, in the first year of his reign, I, Daniel, observed in the books the number of the years which was revealed as the word of the Lord to Jeremiah the prophet for the completion of the desolations of Jerusalem, namely 70 years. So what is he doing? Daniel has counted up now and realized that that 70-year period has come to pass, and therefore he is searching the scriptures and looking to see what's going on here, because here's what happened. That was in 538, and so in 70 years they are allowed to go back to their homeland. Jeremiah made that prophecy 70 years before, and it came to pass exactly like God said. For example, you could look at the latter chapters of Daniel, and he'll talk about 66 weeks and 2 weeks and so forth. And what is he doing? God has given him the prophecy of the time, the period of the birth of the Lord Jesus. And therefore, when you come to the Bible and you ask yourself the question, well, why should I believe it? Let me ask you a question. How in the world would you ever, ever explain prophecy after prophecy after prophecy given most of the time years and years before it would take place? And it would take place exactly as God prophesied. Why? Because this book was written by God, not by man. It is the evidence of God all the way through this book, from Genesis to the Revelation, no inconsistencies whatsoever. And so as you begin to look at these prophecies and ask yourself the question, well, how could God work all of these things in such a fashion? Well, you remember we said that there are two kinds of prophecies. One of them is a prophecy that determined word concerning a person, a nation of the Jews or whatever, and then types. And now one of the most familiar types would be this. In the Old Testament, the sacrificial altar and the altar of the sacrifice of the lamb that would take away the sin of the world. You and I know him as the Lord Jesus Christ. But that lamb that was sacrificed in the Old Testament was a type. That is, it was a picture of it. It was a substitute for the ultimate Lamb of God who would come, which is the Lord Jesus Christ. So we know that type. And so in the Old Testament, Jesus Christ, that lamb, was a type of Christ who was coming. Now, if you'll turn to John chapter 3 for a moment, and this is the chapter that deals with the Lord Jesus Christ and his conversation with Nicodemus about the new birth. Now, while you're turning to that, I'm going to turn to Numbers chapter 21, and I want to read a passage here. And while you turn to John chapter 3, I want you in John chapter 3, notice that Jesus has said to him, except a man be born again, he cannot see the kingdom of God. He's asked him some questions. Now, how can a man be born again? Can he enter the second time his mother's womb and be born? And Jesus explains that. Then he says this, look. He says in verse 12 of John 3, if I told you earthly things and you don't believe those, how shall you believe if I tell you heavenly things? And no one has ascended into heaven but he who descended from heaven, even the Son of Man. Now listen, what Jesus is trying to help Nicodemus to do is to understand what it means to be born again. Now he's coming to the place to help him understand what it means to believe. And so he says, knowing that Nicodemus, a Pharisee, would understand this. Verse 14, and as Moses lifted up the serpent in the wilderness, even so must the Son of Man be lifted up, that whosoever believes in him may have eternal life. Now hold that. Let me go back to Numbers 21. Here's what's happening. They're in the wilderness, and the people of Israel are complaining and moaning against Moses and Aaron, and in fact, they want to stone them. Here's what happens. So the people spoke against God and Moses. Why have you brought us up out of Egypt to die in the wilderness? For there's no food, no water. And so what happens is God sends fiery serpents in the wilderness. They begin to bite the people, and the people begin to die. So what do? They go to Moses, and they say, "We've sinned. Please intercede for us." And so God speaks to Moses. And so what happens? Then verse 8, "Then the Lord said to Moses, make a fiery serpent, more than likely out of brass or bronze, and set it on a standard up on a high pole, and it shall come about that everyone who is bitten, when he looks at it, he shall live." Now, what is Jesus saying? Jesus said, "Nicodemus, you want to know what this is like? I've tried to explain to you what it means to be born again, that you get a whole new life, a whole new destiny, a whole new sense of direction." He says, "This is what it takes." You remember the story, Nicodemus, in the Old Testament, when the children of Israel out there wandering around and complaining about Moses and complaining about God and bringing them out to the wilderness. Do you remember what Moses did? Yes. Remember when he set that pole up on up and he put this bronze serpent there? And you remember what God said? "If you look at that serpent and believe that in your look you will be healed, you will be healed." Nicodemus, what I want you to say is this: "And I, the Son of Man, will one day be lifted up. And when I'm lifted up as the Lamb of God,

this time I want to go back and repeat something that I said before in the last sermon, because one of the reasons for believing the Bible is the Word of God certainly is the fact of the unity of the Scripture. You recall that we mentioned that though the Bible looks like it is 66 books, the truth is that it is one ultimate story. It is one book. But it's 66 books written by those men controlled by the Holy Spirit who controlled their writing. They wrote the message of God as they were led to do so. Some 40 men who wrote over a period of about 1,500 and some years on three continents, Asia, Europe, and Africa. And there is not a single contradiction in the Word of God and no inconsistencies in it. How in the world do you describe that? How can you explain that this book, in all these years, by all these different people who were written, except that God led them to do it and guided them, could be one book? Now, what I want you to see is this, and I want to give you an example of something that I think will help you. To show you the unity of this book. Now, we could go back and remember that, for example, the first five books, Genesis through Deuteronomy, is the law. And then comes history, Joshua on up through Nehemiah, and then Job through Ecclesiastes and Song of Solomon. Those books is poetry, and then you've got the prophets, and then you've got the Gospels and Acts, which is history, and then the epistles, explanations, and then the Revelation, which is, again, a prophecy of things that are going to come to pass. Now, what I'd like to do is to give you an outline in just a brief moment that will help you. Now, listen carefully. Every single time you pick up this Bible, if you remember what I'm about to tell you, you'll know exactly what God's up to. It doesn't make a difference if you're in Exodus or if you're in the Revelation, if you're in Romans or if you are in Psalms. When you pick up the Bible, you will know exactly what God is up to. Now, listen carefully. Most people read the Bible this way. They'll read a chapter, a verse or two here, and then they'll go over here and read a passage, or maybe they'll read through a book of the Bible. And so what happens is they live their whole life reading the Word of God and not ever getting the big picture. There's a big picture here. Until you get the big picture, you never quite understand what God's up to. This isn't just 66 disconnected books. These 66 books, written over a period of 1,500 years, listen, by 40 different men from some many, many different vocations, is one single story. We said the Bible is the record. It is the record, listen, of the revelation of God of Himself, working in men, among men, and among nations, and among people. So, what is this book? This book is the story of God's redeeming love for mankind. That is, this is what God intended. He intended to redeem man. And so if you'll think about it this way, the Bible is the story of God's redemption of mankind, the story of God's redeeming love. And that's the best way for you to say it. It is the story of God's redeeming love. What is redemption? Redemption is the purchase of someone in order to do what? To liberate them and free them. This is the story of how God freed and liberated man to become the men and the women God wants us to be. So what I want to do is give you a brief outline and help you understand. Now listen, anytime you pick up the Bible, you will know what God is up to by this outline. So listen carefully. Genesis 1 and 2. Redemption planned, because when God planned the creation of the world, He likewise planned to redeem mankind because He knew that man would fall. Genesis chapter 3 through chapters 11, redemption needed. What happened? Man fell in the Garden of Eden, Adam and Eve. Then comes the fact that man became so wicked and vile, God sent a flood to destroy him. And then even after that, what does he do? He builds a Tower of Babel, and God has to separate him. Then comes redemption prepared for. So beginning in chapter 12, with a lot of verses of chapter 11, say chapter 12, all the way through the rest of the Old Testament, you have redemption prepared for. What's happening? Well, God reaches down and speaks to a man by the name of Abraham. Abraham, Isaac, Jacob. Jacob had 12 sons. One of those sons was Judah. And out of the tribe of Judah came the Messiah. So that all those years in the Old Testament, what is God doing? He is giving birth to a nation out of a family of Jacob. Out of this family from Abraham, He raises up a nation. The responsibility of this nation is to propagate, to proclaim the truth that there is one true God. His name is Jehovah. He's the Jehovah God of Israel. Primarily, His ultimate purpose is through that family, through that nation, to send the world the Messiah. The Messiah promised in the Garden of Eden when He said, Satan will bruise his heel, but he will bruise the head of Satan, speaking of the ultimate destruction of Satan. So throughout all the Old Testament, all that history, all the up and downs of the nation of Israel, going into a

0: repenting of their sin, coming back to God, off and on, prophecies, all of these things, the history, the poetry, all of this, God's preparation. When we come to Matthew, Mark, Luke, and John, we have, listen, we have redemption effected, that is, accomplished, achieved, because in the coming of the Lord Jesus Christ, His death and resurrection, we have God's redemptive plan now finalized. We have the redemptive plan of God. Now, what happens? The book of Acts is the history. It is a history book of how, when God's redemptive plan at the cross was shared, what happens? They went across all the world sharing the truth of the resurrection of Jesus Christ. Then God raised up men like the Apostle Paul and Peter and others to do what? To explain the meaning of the truth. And so the epistles from Romans all the way through Jude is redemption explained. Then when you come to the revelation, you have redemption realized. That is the ultimate and final thing that God would do among men. What does He do here? It's all realized and finalized in the revelation when He explains to us at the very end concerning heaven and hell. So now, if you pick up the Bible anywhere in the epistles, what's happening? We have an explanation. God is explaining to us the truth of the life of Christ and what it means to live the Christian life and how. You go back, for example, anywhere in the Old Testament till you get to Genesis chapter 11, and what's happening? God's preparing, He's preparing His whole redemptive plan. So that if you take that simple outline, remember what we said. We said, first of all, there is redemption plan, redemption needed, redemption prepared for, redemption effected, redemption shared, redemption explained, redemption finalized or consummated in the revelation. Anyway, you pick up the Bible. So therefore, when somebody says, well, that's just a bunch of 66 books that a bunch of guys put together. Oh, no, they didn't. The Spirit of the living God controlled and guided the writing, because what were they doing? They didn't need, listen, did they know what they were doing? Had no earthly idea what they were doing. Never did Moses ever dream of the fact that one day you and I would be holding between two leather covers here an account of God's great redemptive plan for mankind. And so when what we have in our hands, we have the story of God's redeeming love. And listen, the day that you trusted Jesus Christ as your personal Savior, you know what happened? You became a part of the kingdom of God. You became a part of God's, listen, God's great final plan in redeeming mankind. So when we think in terms of one of the reasons to believe the Bible is indeed, listen, the unity of the book. The unity of the book. Not only did Jesus Christ affirm the truthfulness of it, not only is it because of fulfilled scripture, but the unity of this book. Listen, there's no one who can explain that. There is no one who can give a logical reason that God could put all of this together in such a beautiful fashion and it just happened that way. There is no way it just happened. It is God doing what? Preparing and providing for you and me a book by which you and I could live and know that we are forgiven of our sins, that we're saved eternally, and that heaven is our home. So when somebody says, why do you think that book is true? These are just some of the reasons that you and I can know that it is absolutely true. Well, another reason that you and I know that the Bible is true is the inexhaustible depth of the Word of God. No one will ever be able to exhaust the truth of God's Word. Scholars down through the years have given oftentimes their very life in studying one book, only to come to the end of their life or to the end of their study and realize they have only begun to scratch slightly the surface of all the meaning of it. Pastors for hundreds and hundreds and hundreds and hundreds of years have opened the Word of God and studied a passage of Scripture, and God has laid a message upon their heart. And you know what? If God took 1 million pastors today and gave them John 3:16, said, prepare a sermon on John 3:16, no two of them would be alike. Why? Because, listen, that verse of Scripture alone is absolutely a challenge to any man and any woman, anywhere. Somebody says, well, anybody could preach John 3:16. Well, you might say a few things about it, but I'm here to tell you, listen, books have been written about one verse of Scripture. Books have been written about phrases of Scripture. Books and books and books and volumes and thousands and millions of volumes have been written on portions of the Word of God and the entire Scripture. And you know what? There's not a single soul, no honest person would ever say, I have read the Gospel of Mark, I've read the Gospel of John, I've got it. No one would ever be so prideful and brazen to say that. I've studied the book of Joshua and I understand it all. I've studied the book of Revelation, I got it down. You know why? Because every time you come back to it, you know what you're going to discover? Something new that you've never discovered before. Listen, if man writes a book, man can exhaust and master that book. But when God writes a book, because it is absolutely fathomless, because it is the infinite mind of God, no man will ever master the Bible. Now, you may know someone who can quote it from Genesis, Revelation, every verse of it. You know what? That doesn't mean they understand it. You can quote a lot. I can quote some verses that sometimes I think, now, Paul, exactly what did you mean by that? And you see, just because you can memorize a verse, which is a great idea, doesn't mean you understand it. You will never, listen, you'll never be able to exhaust the infinite truth of the Word of God, because God is infinite, and we will never be able to exhaust the infinity of His absolute wisdom and knowledge about all things. One of the reasons I believe this Bible is absolutely true, because I have studied it for over 50 years, and I'm here to tell you, every time I come back to a passage, it doesn't make any difference what passage it is, what it's about, I discover something new. And listen, there's nothing old about this. While it is old on the one hand, it is absolutely up to date. You can take this book and you could go back 200 years, 500 years, 1,000 years, whatever it might be, and what happens? It was absolutely up to date in that day. It is up to date today. It describes society in every society. It describes man no matter what's going on. The same comfort in the Bible that it was adequate 1,000 years ago is adequate today. And if this world lasts so long, 2,000 years from now, if this world is here and people are on this earth, this word of the living God will be adequate to meet every single need that person has, because it is the living, eternal word of God. And if it were not, it would have been gone long, long time ago. Nobody could possibly exhaust it. And so when we come to reasons for believing it, another reason to believe it is the witness of the Holy Spirit. For example, let's think in terms of what the Bible says about the work of the Holy Spirit, and when it comes to the Bible itself, and when you think in terms of the verses, you think in terms of the verse that we gave last week, when the Bible says that the Spirit of God moved men to write the Word of God. Now listen to this. One of the reasons you and I believe this is the Word of God is because it is absolutely accurate. It is without error. And therefore, we come to read the Scriptures and we look at the Bible and we think, well, yes, this certainly is consistent with that. And so you go through the Scriptures. Why? Because God was controlling the men who wrote it. Now, because He did, it would be natural and normal for the Spirit of God to draw you and me to the Word of God. Now, think about this. The Bible says that it is the Holy Spirit who convicts us of sin, righteousness, and judgment. That is sin, our own sin, the righteousness of Christ, and the judgment that is coming upon this world. That's the work of the Spirit. The Bible also says, not only are we convicted of that, and that's how we come to know Christ as our personal Savior. The Bible says in Ephesians chapter 1, verse 13, 14, it is the Spirit of God who seals us as children of God unto the day of redemption. Likewise, the Bible says in 1 Corinthians chapter 2, verse 10 and 14, it is the Spirit of God, Paul says, who reveals the truth, who makes it possible for us to understand. And he says in verse 14 of that second chapter, that apart from the Holy Spirit, a person, listen, cannot understand the truth. He says, for example, the natural man does not understand spiritual things. What is he saying? That a person who is unsaved does not have the Holy Spirit, and therefore they cannot understand spiritual things. So it is absolutely ridiculous for anybody to write anything about the Bible if that person is not saved and full of the Holy Spirit, because the truth is the only thing they have is human wisdom. They cannot explain spiritually from God's viewpoint what's going on. And so therefore, would it not be natural and normal for the Spirit of God who wrote, who controlled the inspiration and the writing of the Scripture, who convicts us of sin, who gives us understanding, would it not be natural and normal for Him to bear witness with your spirit and my spirit that this book, this Word which He inspired, listen, is indeed the living Word of God? Yes, it would. And this is the reason sometimes somebody will say, well, how do you know the Bible is the Word of God? And maybe a person's not been schooled much in that, and they'd say, well, something inside of me just says, that's the truth. I just know it's the truth. Now, what is that something? Well, I'll give you an example. Look, if you will, in Romans chapter 8. Look in Romans chapter 8, and you'll find in this chapter a perfect example of this. That is, the Spirit bears witness. That is, when I say bears witness, that is, think about this. The Holy Spirit living on the inside of every single believer does what? The Spirit of God impresses our heart. That is, makes known to us. He impresses upon us truth. That's one of His purposes. So what's one of the things that He impresses our heart with? Look, if you will, Romans chapter 8, verse 16. The Spirit Himself bears witness with our spirit that we're the children of God. For example, when you trusted Jesus Christ as your personal Savior, And maybe you knelt to pray and somebody gave you some scripture and you asked the Lord to forgive you of your sins and trust Him as your personal Savior. Then that person says, well, are you saved? Yes, I am. Well, how do you know you're saved? Well, here's what God says and here's what I've done, and something's happened to me. I just feel different. I know something's happened. I'm not the person I was 5 minutes ago. What is that? That is the living Holy Spirit who just came to indwell you, impressing upon your heart, confirming and affirming and giving you divine assurance that now you become a child of God. Would it not be normal and natural for the Spirit of God who control the writing of this? When you and I read it, something inside of us clicks. The light goes on. Something inside of us says, you know, this is truth. This is the Word of God. Can't find any inconsistencies. Can't find any errors. All these prophecies have been fulfilled. Jesus Christ said the Old Testament is true. And He guaranteed the New Testament would be true when He says when the Holy Spirit comes, He will guide you into all truth and He will bring to your remembrance those things that I've told you. And He didn't say this, but what He was talking about was, when you write them down, you'll be able to write the truth. So when somebody says, well, why is it true? One of the reasons it's true. Listen, not only is it absolutely inexhaustible in its truth, but likewise, when you think in terms of all that is involved here, the Spirit of God living on the inside of us is doing what? Bearing witness. For example, when you're looking for direction in your life and you get in the Word of God and you begin to read some passage and all of a sudden you come across a passage, listen, you can't explain this and neither can I. Something on the inside of us lights up. What is it? That's when the Spirit of God interprets that verse for you or makes you realize God is saying something to you specifically and personally about what you ask Him for, and it's coming right out of that verse of Scripture. You just know it. And for somebody to say, oh, that's mythology, that's a bunch of hogwash. You know what? They can say anything they want to say. But my friend, you and I have the most awesome sense of assurance that this God, listen, this God who wrote this book still speaks through His Word. So what does that mean? Simply this, that He takes His living Word, which He's given to us in His Word, and what does He do? He speaks to us through that. When somebody says, well, I don't believe God speaks today. Well, all you've got to do is open this book, and if you open your heart, and you bring some question, some difficulty, some heartache, some fear to Him, what happens? You begin to search the Word of God. God delights in speaking through His Word. Why? Because this is His revelation. He wants us to know the truth. And so what does He do? He's going to affirm with the Holy Spirit, this is indeed my truth. He's going to assure us. Inexhaustible. But you know what? Not only is it inexhaustible, but God loves us so much, listen, the truth is He's given every single one of us the teacher to teach us and to give us understanding. And so certainly one of the reasons for believing is because the witness of the Holy Spirit. One of the reasons for believing the Bible is the Word of God is because it is absolutely indestructible. Absolutely indestructible. Now think about this for a moment. There's not a single book that has ever been printed that's been as hated as this book. No book in history, in all the history of mankind, has been so hated as the Word of God. None. From the very beginning in those early days, the New Testament, in those days after the Lord Jesus Christ was crucified and God's men began to pen the Scriptures under the leadership of the Holy Spirit, Roman emperors Diocletian and Domitian did everything in their power to hunt it down, to destroy it. Men have confiscated it. They have passed laws forbidding people to read it. They have burned it. They have chained it to the pulpit. Some churches back in history past chained it to the pulpit so that the common man could not have it, so that the only people who could have it would be the priests, and they would control it. Oftentimes, many years ago, people were forbidden to read the Word of God. Only the priests could read the Word of God. And so when we think about how it has been a hated book, a protected book on the one hand, but keeping it from the masses, why? Because when men and women begin to read the Word of God, they become free. And so what happens? Down through the years, people have done their best to destroy it. They've denied its truth. They've done everything possible to say, no, this is not true. This is not the Word of God. And you know what? Here we come hundreds and hundreds of years of later, and what happens? I think about Voltaire, who was a famous old French infidel, who made the statement back in 1778, he died. He made the statement that in 100 years from his lifetime, the Bible will be a forgotten book. Well, it just so happens 25 years after he died, in the house that published his atheistic philosophies, a Bible society was publishing the Word of God in the same building. You see, they come and go. Those who are atheistic, those who are philosophers, those who have criticized this book, done everything possible. And you know what? In spite of it, the Word of God still stands. Well, I think about one of the things that happened in society that made an awesome difference in the Word of God was the invention of the printing press back in the 1450s, somewhere thereabouts. What happened was that all of a sudden, the Word of God could become a part of man's possession. A person could own, a person could have a portion of Scripture. Well, you would think that the church would have been absolutely fantastic. The governments of those days would have been absolutely excited. Now everybody's going to be able to have a copy of the Word of God. Well, William Tyndale was the first to print the New Testament, in English version so that the people could understand it. What happens? He was banished. He had to leave England. And then finally when he came back and they caught him, they strangled him to death and burnt his body. Why? Because he disseminated the Word of the living God. And the last thing he said before his death was this: O Lord, open the eyes of the King of England. In 1 year from his death, the Word of God, listen, the entire Bible was being printed. And the throne, the King, affirmed and agreed to its printing and dissemination among the people. What you and I have in our hands costs a lot of people a lot. There have been many, many multitudes of people who've died because of their faith in this book, who have refused to denounce it, who have refused to give it up, who have hidden it, who have held pages as if it were gold. And there are many, many people today who would love to have a copy of this book, but they don't. So when you think in terms of this Bible, you can buy them very cheap. You can buy them very expensive. But what I want you to know, listen, what's inside of it has cost a lot of people their life. This is the living Word of God. And let me tell you something, friend, it didn't come cheap. It's hard for us to understand why the church would banish it, why the church would destroy a man who is making it possible for the Word of God to be spread. Yes, that is exactly. And in fact, there's a whole history so bad that I wouldn't even talk about it. There's a whole history of the church and how it has done its best to keep the living Word of God from people. And then, of course, came the Reformation. And when the Reformation came and the printed page was available, what happens? The whole world felt the impact of the living Word of God as it was spread in those days. It cost a lot of people a lot for you and me to have a simple copy of the Word of God. As I've said to you before, you don't own anything, stocks, bonds, money, gold, silver, precious jewels. You don't own enough houses, enough territory in this country. You don't own anything and all of it together that equals the weight and value of one single copy of the Word of the living God. You don't own anything that can transform a person's life except the book. The most valuable thing you own is the copy of this book. Inexhaustible in its depth, never be able to exhaust its truth. And listen, no one will ever be able to destroy it because you can't destroy God. But I'll give you another reason for believing it, and that is the impact that it has had in this world on individuals and on nations. In fact, you can look at your own life for a moment, ask yourself the question, where would you and I be if it were not for the Word of God? None of us know. Do you remember the first time you ever heard the gospel? Probably most of us do not. You remember the first time somebody ever opened a copy of the Word of God to you? Probably do not. Remember the first time you ever saw a Bible? Do you realize that while they're so familiar to us, that there are probably millions of people in the world today who can tell you the first time they ever saw one of these? Can you imagine holding one of these for the first time and thinking, this is the message of Almighty God, and there's something in this book that's going to tell me how to be forgiven of my sins, and something in this book that's going to tell me how to know God, and something in this book that's going to tell me how one day I can die and know for sure I'm going to heaven? What you hold in your hand is the most precious thing you will ever have as long as you live. What an impact it has made upon nations and upon people throughout the world. Now think about that. I think about, for example, as we have read letters week after week from people in different religions in the world, different aspects and different parts of society, and how God has worked in their life, transformed them. You know what it was? They just heard the Word of God. Here's somebody steeped all of their life in another religion. And they began to hear about Jesus Christ. They began to hear the story of His death and resurrection. Now they've been steeped, absolutely steeped in their religion. and absolutely taught to hate the Bible and to hate Jesus and the things of the Spirit that we Christians believe in. And what happens? They keep listening, and what happens? The Spirit of God takes the simple Word of God, drives it home to their, listen, to their heathen heart, to their pagan soul, and it penetrates and penetrates and penetrates until the light shines. And one day, what do? They fall on their knees and ask this Lord Jesus Christ that they've been hearing about to forgive them of their sin and save them and get up off their knees knowing, though they know so little about the Bible, that they have been saved and forgiven, and they do believe the witness of Scripture that they, one of these days, they're going to heaven. Only God in His infinite power through the infinite living Word of God can make that take place. We have the most valuable thing in existence in our hand when we pick up a copy of the living Word. And I think about people who are skeptics, and I feel sorry for them. And though I may say some strong things about them, I'm not being critical, I feel sorry for anybody who's so blind as to doubt the truth of the living Word of God. What an impact it has had down through history, and we could talk about that in light of Rome and Greece and all the other civilizations in the past and what's happened to them. But let's go back to England, for example. Alfred the Great, one of the great kings of England, who first began to lead England to become a great power. You know what he said? He said, everyone should be educated first in the Bible before any other further education. Then Queen Elizabeth I came along. When she was crowned, she put the Bible up to her lips and kissed the Word of God. And what happened? Under her reign, England just absolutely took off and became a mighty world power. Then when Queen Victoria came upon the scene, and England was growing and growing in popularity and power all over the world, someone asked her, what is the key to England's success? And here's what she said, quote, it is only the Bible. Now, we could go back nation after nation just to give you those three out of England. And to think in terms of our own nation, how we began, and the Word of God, as Puritans came from Europe and others came from Europe believing in the Word of God, and our government began to be established. There were principles that we live by today, principles that govern our nation. The very foundation of them are here. And it's interesting to go back in history and listen to men who did not necessarily claim to be Christians, who affirmed the principles of the Word of God. They didn't necessarily believe it, but they knew that it was absolutely full of truth. It made an impact on those men who were the fathers of our nation. And so when I look back and realize what an impact it's had upon our own country, and some of us grew up in those days when the Word of God certainly was respected in this country, and then I look at us today, and I want you to think about something, because this is not my opinion. This is actual, pure fact that anybody who's lived a little while can know. 1963, we decided we're going to take this Bible out of the schools. What we were really saying is, we want this out of our society, because where do you start? If you want it out of a society, you begin with the children. You grow them up without the truth of the Word of God. Then they're going to become teenagers without the moral fiber of the Word of God in their life. Then they're going to become young adults making decisions without the moral fiber of God's Word in their life. Then they will become adults and hold positions of strength and power and prominence in the world and in their nation without the foundation of the moral fiber of the Word of God. Here's what you have. Listen carefully. We decided 35 years ago that we were going to take the Bible out of the future generation. So here's what we did. We decided to take the Bible out of the school, and we replaced it with the following things: drugs, alcohol, sex, weapons, fear, and murder. That isn't my opinion. I've lived long enough to see it happen, and it's very evident what has happened. We've decided this does not count. The truth is, those who decided it. You say, well, that's just the way God interpreted that. Exactly right. If they didn't know it was going to be interpreted that way, then why did they make the decision? The Supreme Court made a decision. And all across this land, what happens? Let's remove the Word of God. But isn't it interesting that we still, said the president, put your hand on the Bible and make your pledge to be the kind of president you ought to be? I want to say this again. We took the Word of God out of the school, and we have allowed it to be replaced with drugs, alcohol, sex, weapons, fear, and murder, and an educational system that billions and billions and billions of dollars has, listen, those billions of dollars have not corrected. Never will, because what did we do? We cut the fiber of life. We cut the foundation. Listen, here's the instruction book for living. Let me ask you a question. Can you name any college and university committed to teaching you how to live? Nope. Can't do it. Teaching you how to raise your children? Nope. Can't do it. Teaching you how to succeed in life? No, can't do it. You say, well, but they teach you subjects that will help you succeed. They may give you tools that will help you. But friend, listen, if you don't have a right relationship with God, and you don't know how to have a right relationship with other people, you don't have a right relationship with yourself, you can have all the money, all the prominence, all the prestige, and all the positions in the world, and you don't know how to live uprightly before Almighty God, you'll never be able to claim to be a success in the eyes of God. Listen, we tamper with this. We tamper with God. You cannot tamper with God without feeling the effects of it. So I want to tell you something. Take exactly my conviction. I probably will not live long enough to see it. One of these days, God's judgment is coming upon this nation. I'm going to tell you why. Number one, when we decided we didn't want him in our society, so we're going to pass laws to eliminate him. In spite of those laws, the Word of God's still being printed, thank God. Church is still growing, thank God. In spite of that. But there is something going on in this society. And see, I'm standing among people here who have enough age on most all of us that we've been around for a while. But I'm thinking about children who are being born, children who are growing up. What are they hearing in school? They get a little bit from their parents, some Christian parents. Most parents in this country are not Christian. Most parents in this country are not taking their children to Sunday school. They're not getting them under the Word of God. They're letting them listen and watch television, have their minds absolutely, totally corrupted with the corruption of the world. So what are we doing? We are bringing up a whole generation of precious young children. And what we are saying to them is, whatever you want to do, whatever feels good, whatever you desire to do, it's all right. There are no consequences to your sin. Here's why the judgment of God's coming upon this nation. Number one, we have lost respect for human life. The very idea that we could abort millions and millions of babies in the last 35 years, millions and millions of babies who never got born, the judgment of God is coming upon any nation that has no respect for human life. The second reason I know it's coming is because we have said we don't want this messing up our lifestyle. We don't want this guiding the way we live. We want to live our life. And we don't want somebody shaking the Bible in our hands to remind us that we have a conscience, to remind us such thing as sin, to remind us there's a hell, to remind us there's a judgment. Shut the church up, shut up the pastors, shut up the prophets, so we can live in sin and do what we choose to do. We don't want anybody reminding us that there is a moral standard out there by which we live. And my friends, I don't have to say a thing in the world about what's going on today. This is the kind of society we have. You know where we are? Exactly where nations always drift when they lay aside the living Word of God, which is not only His law, but is His word of hope to every single one of us. Here's what that says to me. Mom and Dad, you say, well, I work 6 days a week, and on the seventh day, I got to rest. I got to stay at home. Let me just ask you a question. How much you love your children? Well, but they'll get along. You know how they're going to get along? Watching the television, listening to music that has all kinds of suggestive ideas. I challenge any parent who does not take their children to Sunday school. I challenge you, tell me, what are you doing to fill up the mind and heart of your child with the living Word of God? Listen, your children can't live off the junk that they're watching. They need something that has solidarity to it. They need something that has life to it. You say, well, these kids can't understand that. Well, let me give an example. A friend of mine told me this week, his son, who's 10 years of age, came to him and said, Dad, suppose there's no God. He said, Dad, and he said, my 10-year-old son was depressed. He'd been reading and thinking. He said, suppose there's no God. And so as a father, he began to explain to him. And so he knew that his father had listened to some of our tapes. And his father's a fine member of our fellowship. And he said, well, son, he says, is there something I can listen to? So he gave his 10-year-old boy a copy of the sermon, Our Unshakable Faith. He said, my 10-year-old son went to his room, put in his tape recorder, and he played it all the way through. Then he played it again. He said, He went to sleep playing it. He'd wake up listening to it, and he'd go back to sleep. He'd wake up listening to it. He said he played it to the wee hours of the morning. He said, the next morning, he said, he came to me, he said, Dad, it's all settled. Now I'm sure there's a God. Now, but suppose this father had not been a Christian, said, oh, son, well, you know, after all, everybody sort of believes in God, maybe. What I want to ask you as a parent, you don't bring your children to Sunday school. You don't get them under the teaching of the Word of God. What are you doing to establish the very moral foundation of your children? Very few children in America go to Sunday school anymore. Why? I'll tell you why. Is it because kids don't like Sunday school? No, it's because their parents are too lazy. Just name it like it is. Lazy, unspiritual, unconcerned, and calloused about the very life and the future and the eternal destiny of their children. That's the reason. Now listen carefully, Mom and Dad. You may not like what you've just heard, but you can't deny it. You can't deny it. Your children need the Word of God. You want your children stealing? No. You want them lying? No. You want them committing adultery? No. You want them hating God? No. What do you want them doing? Where are they going to get it from? And I don't have to tell you as a parent. You can run through the TV and all the movies and all the junky stuff. Is that what you want your kids to grow up doing? What are you doing to build a wall, a godly wall of defense around your children so they don't get sucked up in drugs and alcohol and sex and rebellion against Almighty God and rebellion against parents, against teachers, and all the rest? Who can tell me we have safe schools? Nobody. And one of these days, unless there is an awesome awakening in this country, which I don't see any real evidence of, God's hand of judgment is coming upon America. But I'm going to tell you why. You cannot neglect. You cannot reject. You cannot outlaw. You say, well, nobody's outlawed the Bible. I agree they haven't. But they passed a law that has been so interpreted that this generation and these generations that are coming along, when a father here said to me last week, you know what, my kid carried his Bible to school, and the principal said, you can't bring that book to school. Let me ask you a question. What other book can you not carry to school? I'm saying to you, friend, this country's in trouble. We don't like to hear about it because we like everything to just be going fantastic. Well, you want a fantastic country? Then make the Bible the book of books in that country. You neglect this book, the judgment of God. You say, well, how do you know that? Well, you know what history tells me a lot. And all you've got to do is to hear what God said and then see what God has done in this world, around the world. You look at the globe and look at all the calamity and the wars and the bloodshed and the heartache that have gone on in other nations that do not hold to the truth of the Word of God. This isn't just the book. This is the book of books. And if you want to live a life that's fulfilling, you go by the book. You want to live a life that'll take you to heaven? You want to go to heaven when you die? Here's where you find the answer. And my friend, I plead with you in Jesus' name, at least consider what you've heard for the sake of your children, your grandchildren, and your own future eternal destiny. And Father, God, send revival to this nation of ours. We don't deserve it. We ask you to have mercy upon us. We pray that the Spirit of God will begin to work in the hearts and minds of Christians all across this nation. And Father, we understand why your judgment has not come. There are at least enough of your children praying, crying out, interceding before you, attempting to live a godly life that you have withheld your judgment. Father, in the name of the Lord Jesus, we pray that each one of us examine our hearts, repent of our sin. Get our focus in the Word of God. Get our focus upon you, raising godly children, raising godly grandchildren, raising up a generation of young people whose lives and whose testimony and whose witness will bear testimony to the living, resurrected Christ, not only in this nation, but around the world. For we ask it in Jesus' name and for His sake. Amen.
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0: Well, we live in an electronic age, and you can just take the remote control and hit it a couple of times and you can bring the whole world into your living room, or you can just tap a few times on your keyboard and tap yourself right into a whole world of information that you never dreamed of. In fact, we can enjoy lots of things in the world and never leave home. In fact, the information comes so fast and goes so fast, it's absolutely overwhelming. And yet, when I think about it, I think about it isn't just enough to own these gadgets and these machines that are so capable of doing so much. It's not enough just to own them. You've got to be able to know how they work. And if I should ask you, how many of you own a VCR? More than likely, most of you would say, I do. If I ask you, how many of you know how to record something on that VCR? More than likely, many of you would say, well, you know, I've had this thing for years and years, and I still can't figure it out. And sometimes a person has a very large computer as far as its capacity is concerned, and they're almost intimidated by this thing because the capacity is so great. Well, you know, when I think about that, I think about the fact that's not only true of gadgets, but it's also true of the Word of God. There are a lot of people who own this book but don't know how to use it. They don't know what it's really all about, and so owning it's really not the issue. The issue is, do I know how to use and how to handle this book we call the Word of God? Well, that's what I want to talk about in this message, the Bible, how to handle it. And I want you to turn, if you will, to Isaiah chapter 55. 55th chapter of Isaiah, there's a beautiful passage here that just reminds us of what God intends to do in your life and my life, and he gives it from an illustration of nature. Isaiah chapter 55, he's just been talking about seeking the Lord with all of our heart. And then he comes down to verse 9 of this 55th chapter, and here's what he says. For as the heavens are higher than the earth, so are my ways higher than your ways, and my thoughts than your thoughts. For as the rain and the snow come down from heaven and do not return there without watering the earth, making it bear and sprout, furnishing seed to the sower and bread to the eater, so shall my word be which goes forth from my mouth. It shall not return to me empty, without accomplishing what I desire and without succeeding in the matter for which I sent it. And so Isaiah is simply reminding us of this, that when God's word goes out, it goes out with a purpose. And it does not come back, it does not return to him without accomplishing his purpose. He says, as the snow and the rains come down from heaven, what do? Now, they give moisture to the earth, and so therefore the seed can grow, and there's plant life, and there's fruit, and leaves, and all the rest. He says, so shall my word be that goes forth out of my mouth, which means that God is telling us this book, his word, is very, very beneficial to us. Now, the truth is, how you and I handle something depends upon the value we place on it. How we handle it depends upon the value we place on it. If I don't think it's very valuable to me, I just lay this up on a shelf somewhere, or I may bring it to church, or I just may ignore it and get dust covered. But if I value this, I'm going to treat it differently. Now, the way I value it is going to depend upon a couple of things. First of all, what's the nature of this thing that I'm valuing? And secondly, what benefit is it to me personally? So when we think about the nature of this, this is the eternal Word of the living God. The Bible says about itself that the nature of the truth that is in here is that it's active and alive. It's not reading like reading any other book. There's no book to match it because it's the mind of God put in print so that you and I may know the ways of God. We may understand the character and the attitude of God. We may understand the power of God. There's no book like it, nothing so precious. And no matter who you are and what you own, you do not possess anything more valuable than this book. This is the book that teaches us how to know God, how to relate to him, how to be forgiven of our sin, how to live successful in this life, and how to die unafraid and spend eternity with God. No other book ever been printed has been able to do what this book has been able to do. So I want us to think about this whole idea of the value we place on it and the benefit that comes from it. When I think about how we value things, for example, any fly fisherman would never come in after a fishing trip and take his very valuable fly rod and with its reel and just toss it over into the room somewhere. But rather he'll wipe it down and polish it down, oil it up a little bit to be sure it's ready the next time. No woman would come home and take her beautiful watch, sometimes with the diamonds around it, just take it, unlatch it, and throw it over on the dresser. She wouldn't dare do that. But it's interesting to me also how we feel about our children. People who love their children, nurture them, discipline them, take care of them, clothe them, feed them, want them to be educated, want them to be educated in the things of God. But you know parents who don't care. They're not at home. They don't care what they wear, what they eat, what they do after school. Doesn't make any difference. And I think about people who abort their children. Any woman who aborts a baby certainly does not care about human life and certainly could not care about that baby on the inside of her, or she certainly would not do that. The way we value things is going to determine how we treat them. So when we come back to the Word of God and think about this, what this is, how do you treat the Word of God? What does it mean to you? That is, do you just bring it to church on Sunday, or do you have several, or do you have one? And you don't take time to bring it with you, for example, or to take it with you to church. You say, why do I need to carry the Bible to church? I mean, you know, I've had that Bible for years and years and years. In fact, that thing's still like new. Let me tell you something. The last thing you want to tell somebody is that your Bible is still like new, because what you just did is you confess you just got two-thirds backslidden, if not all the way. Because if you're not reading this, you're certainly not living a godly life. What you want to do is to get a new one, get it all broken in, and dirty it up as fast as you can with your fingerprints and your tears or whatever. The last thing you want is a new Bible still looking new. Now, when a person begins to understand the benefit of the Bible, it's not going to be clean very long. You're going to dirty it up. And listen, the dirtier your Bible gets, the cleaner your heart gets. And so what I'd like to do, we've spent lots of time talking about the value of the Scripture and what it is. It's an inerrant, infallible Word of God, and outlasted all the criticism and all the people who've tried to destroy it down through these years. And here it is still marching on, converting people, changing lives, transforming people's lives. What kind of benefit is there in the reading the Bible? And I think one of the reasons that many people don't read it is because they don't realize what benefit there is in reading it. So what I'd like for us to do for a few moments is take you through some of the benefits of reading the Scripture. Then I want to talk about how to handle this book. But first of all, let's talk about the fact that it is so valuable because of its benefits. So I want you to turn, if you will, to Psalm 119. Then I want you to put your little blue ribbon in your Bible, or some marker, a pencil, or maybe piece of paper in this 119th Psalm. And then what we want to do is we want to turn to 1 Peter chapter 1. Then we're going back to Psalm 119 for a moment. We're going to stay there for a few moments. And what I want to do is to simply take you through to talk about the value of this book. Because you see, for example, if I came in and gave you a stack of $100 bills, 50,000, listen, if I gave you 50,000, let's say I gave you $50,000 in $100 bills, and I had them in a shoebox, maybe a couple of shoeboxes, and I said, now, I'm going to put these over here, and you can do with them whatever you want to. How many of you would just shove them over, put them over any old place? No. You'd say, $50,000? Yes. You go and pick up that box, and you say, $50,000? You'd have great, you'd place great value on what you did with that box. You know what? You spend $50,000, it'll all be gone. You know what? This will never be gone. This is the living Word of God. Now, I want to say it again. It's how you and I value something is how we treat it. And the way the value we place on it and the benefit we think we can derive from it, and $50,000 buy you several things that you'd probably like to have in life, so you're going to be very careful about it. I want to remind you of something. There's more in here than $50,000 could ever buy. And the reason people don't read it, they don't know what to have. Now, if I just gave you a couple of shoe boxes and wrapped them up and said, I just brought these old couple of shoe boxes over here, you don't have to worry about it. If you don't know what's in it, you'd probably throw them in the trash. But if you know what's in it, you wouldn't throw it in the trash. Most people don't know what's in this book. And so oftentimes they suffer, they go through hurts and difficulties and trials, and they're all upset in life and all kinds of things, and they don't realize what they have at their fingertips. So I want to take you through some verses now. Jot these down, follow through, move right along with me. Turn, if you will, first of all, to 1 Peter. Now, save Psalm 119. 1 Peter chapter 1. Remember what he says in this first chapter, 1 Peter verse 23. He says, for you have been born again, not of seed, which is perishable, but imperishable, that is, through the living and abiding Word of God. What is he saying? That, listen, one of the benefits of reading the Scripture, one of the benefits of the Bible is it is in the Word of God. You and I learned that we were sinners, separated from God, learned how to be saved, placed our trust in Jesus Christ, and became the inheritors and the receivers of eternal life. One of the great values of the Word of God is to get us into a right relationship with Him. Then if you'll turn now back to Psalm 119, And I want us to stay here for just a moment. And let's look, if you will, in verse 105. Remember, this is a long psalm with lots and lots of verses. Look, if you will, in the 105th verse of this 119th psalm. One of the benefits of the Bible, bring us to salvation. Second benefit of the Bible is as a guide. Look what he says in Psalm 119, now 105. Thy word is a lamp to my feet, and he says, a light to my path. That is, when I want to find direction for my life, one of the simple things I can do is get in the Word of God. Now, you know what most people do? Most people call their friends. So let me tell you what I'm thinking about. What would you say? Listen, your friends may be able to give you good advice, but I can tell you this. God's Word is absolutely complete. Listen, when you're looking for direction in your life, the best place to go is to the Word of God. Listen, he is so willing to show you. What does he say? Thy word, this book, is a lamp to my feet and a light to my path. Listen carefully. I'm going to say this two or three times. Why would God want to withhold from you information, direction, guidance for your life when that's exactly what he wants you to do, to be guided and led in the right direction? So somebody says, well, this is a mystery book. How will I ever find out? Because God will take some simple verses out of this book and show you exactly what to do in that decision. So, a second benefit is that it's like a guide. If you look in the 104th verse, the verse right before that, you'll find out something else. Listen, from thy precepts I get understanding. Therefore, I hate every false way. Do I want to be a wise man? How do you find out? How do you become a wise person? You become a wise person by getting in the Word of God. Listen, and think about, listen, and thinking the way wisdom thinks. How does wisdom think? Well, how does God think? He thinks only wisely. Therefore, if I want to have understanding, if I want to have wisdom, then I'm going to get in the book that gives me the greatest bit of wisdom. I'm going to get in the book that shows me exactly what I need to do, when I need to do it. A book that helps me understand the God who is my God, the Savior who is my Lord and Master and God in life. That is, if I really want wisdom, I'm going to get in the Word of God and find out what, listen, how does God think about this? When you and I think the way God thinks, we will be wise in every aspect of our life. Turn, if you will, to Psalm 119. Now, back to the 28th verse, if you will. Back to verse 28. I want you to notice something here. Verse 28. Listen to what he says. He says, my soul weeps because of grief. Strengthen me according to thy word. When you and I go through difficult times and our heart is heavy and we're grieved over maybe something in our own life or something in someone else's life or some loss, a sorrow, a heartache, a burden, what does he say? He says, my soul weeps because of grief. Strengthen me according to thy word. That is, when you and I are getting the word, well, you say, well, how does that deal with my grief? Here's what happens. When you and I are grieved in our spirit and we're hurting about something, and we open the Word of God, here's what we'll discover. We'll be reminded that God loves us, that He cares for us, that He's personally interested in us. And you know what? No matter what I'm going through and how difficult it is, if I'm reminded from God's Word that He loves me, He cares, He's walking with me through this, my grief, listen, my grief is going to turn to a sense of peace and joy because that is the power of the Word of God. Psalm 119. And let's look at the 111th verse of Psalm 119. And I want you to notice something he says here in this particular verse. He says, I have inherited thy testimonies forever, for they are the joy of my heart. He says, for example, he talks here about the Bible being testimonies and so forth and calls it different things and statutes and laws. He says, I have inherited thy testimonies forever, for they are the joy of my heart. When you get down on yourself and things are not doing too well, listen, you get in the Word of God and begin to read, and here's what happens. You can't stay in the dumps and stay in the Bible at the same time. You get in the Word of God and you begin to read of God's love for you and His care and His provision, His watch care over you and what He's willing to do in your life. When you begin to read how great God is and how He works, you know what's going to happen? Your sadness is going to turn to joy because you realize this God is living on the inside of you. And this is why when Paul talks about peace and joy, and he says, rejoice always, rejoice always, rejoice always. Why? Because we have a relationship with God. When we understand what He says and how He operates in our life, we're going to have a joy no matter what. You say, but now, wait a minute. I'm going through the most difficult, trying time of my life. I understand that. How in the world can I have joy when I'm going through these very difficult times in my life? Here's what happens. When you have a relationship with Jesus Christ, no matter what you're going through, somehow there is a deep sense of abiding joy. There is a joy that's unspeakable. There's a joy that's indescribable. There is a joy that is beyond being man-made. It's not manufactured by anything that we do. It's not mind over matter. It is the gift. Listen, it is the gift of God. When you and I begin to search the Scriptures and say, Lord, what are you saying to me at this particular time in my life? What is He saying? He will say exactly what you and I need. When you and I get familiar with the Word of God and realize this is a treasure, it doesn't make any difference what's happening. There is a way to live joyous. Listen, I don't mean that you may necessarily be happy on the outside, but deep down inside there's this awesome sense of abiding assurance. This joy that the God who loves you is with you, walking you through this, no matter what it is. Well, when I think about that, I think about what he says in the 119th Psalm also in verse 165. Look at that. 165th verse. We're getting toward the outside of it now. 165th verse. Listen to what he says. Psalm 119 now, same psalm. He says, those who love thy law have great peace, and nothing causes them to stumble. One of the benefits of reading the Word of God is peace. Remember what the Apostle Paul said in Philippians 4? He says, there is a peace that surpasses all human understanding. That's the nature of that peace. Remember what Jesus said about it? He said, my peace I give unto you, not as the world gives, give unto you. Let not your heart be troubled, neither let it be afraid. How in the world can I have peace when I'm going through difficulty and turmoil and hardship and pain? I'll tell you again, my friend, Almighty God puts places of peace in your heart. It's like this stream that runs at a deeper level than your life. You can't put your finger on it. You just know that no matter what you see and what you hear, there is this awesome sense of godly assurance that comes into your life. That's why he says it surpasses all human understanding. And this is why you and I can walk through the stormiest times of our life. When the bottom drops out, the sides cave in, the top falls in, and you think, where in the world are my friends? And all hell breaks loose in your life, and yet somehow you are sturdy. You are steady, you're established, you're immovable, there's a perseverance, there's an endurance, you don't budge, nothing works, nothing hinders. Why? Because there's a peace that passes all understanding. What does he say? Those who love thy law have great peace, and nothing will cause them to stumble. I think so many people who are going through difficulty and hardship, they go everywhere but to the right place. This is the source book. This is a fountain of benefits. No matter what I need for my life and living in my life, whatever the situation may be, I know that someplace in this blessed book, the Bible, there is going to be a source of strength and help no matter what. I want to read you a little quote that came to me over the internet this week from a very, very famous attorney who has been made very, very famous recently. Here's what he said. He said, before court appearances, my sources of strength are Bible verses committed to memory that I repeat quietly to myself. My all-time favorite, always said silently several times before standing up in a courtroom, is, I can do all things through Christ who strengthens me. That simple verse brings a sense of calm and peace and perspective. Now, I don't know about you, but I wouldn't want to be on the other side of a man who believes that much about the Bible or believes that much about God. He says, before I stand up in a courtroom, I say, I can do all things through Christ who strengthens me. Now, all of us go through situations on your job, in your home, in your school, whatever it might be, where there are those moments of great turmoil or churning that goes on. Does God expect us just to move along like the world does and wring our hands and throw little tantrums within ourselves? God, where are you? He says, there's a peace that passes all human understanding. The best source of peace I know is not among your friends. The best source of peace I know is not even among counselors, though they're important. The best source of peace I know is to open this book, get on your knees before God, and tell God, Lord, I need you. Speak to my heart. Now listen carefully. God is a Father who loves you and me unconditionally. Let me ask you a question. I trust that all of you parents love your children. If you don't, you ought to. But let's say that you do. If your son or your daughter came to you and they were in great turmoil, I mean, they were really just having a difficult time and everything was wrong. And I mean, they were weeping and crying and desperate. And they said to you, I just need you to say something to me, Dad. Just say something to me, Mom. How many of you would say, I'm not saying anything? You wouldn't dare do that. You'd say, son, what do you need? How can I help you? Now listen, here's what I want you to understand. God our Father is not about to withhold anything from you and me that is good for us. And so therefore, when we're going through difficulty and hardship and we need a sense of divine peace, godly peace, We need for God to quieten our soul and quieten our spirit and quieten our innermost being. What is He going to do? If you and I will get in the Word, is exactly what He's going to do. He is going to give us, He's going to give us something from His Word that's going to quieten our spirit and calm us down. A peace that passes all understanding. Turn to Hebrews chapter 4. We read this verse several times, but some I want to keep bringing you back to for a reason. Hebrews chapter 4, look if you will, in that 12th verse, you remember what he says? He says, the Word of God is alive.

mirror. It divides all the way down soul and spirit. And he says, we begin to understand the true intentions and the true thoughts of our heart. Turn back to Psalm 119, verse 9 through 11. Look at this. Again here, one of the benefits of reading God's Word. Here's what he says it'll do. He says it will protect us when we're tempted. Look at this. Verse 9 through 11 of Psalm 119. How can a young man keep his way pure? By keeping it according to the Word. What does the Word of God say? With all my heart I have sought thee. Do not let me wander from thy commandments, thy statutes, thy laws, thy principles, thy word. Thy word have I treasured in my heart, that I may not sin against God. You see, when you fill your mind continually with the Word of God, what does he do? He builds up resistance to sin. He builds up an innocence of strength. When you and I are pondering the Word of God and meditating on the Word of God, what does he do? He sharpens our antennas. We're able to see things coming down the track before they ever get to us. He says, thy word have I hid in my heart that I may not sin against God. And what happens is it also sharpens our conscience so that things that did not used to bother us will now bother us because they need to bother us to keep us pure and holy in his sight. Look, if you will, in Psalm 19, not 119, but just 19. Listen to what he says. Not only, for example, to keep us from sinning, but when we do fall and falter away from God, here's what he says will happen. It'll bring us back to God. Look at this. Psalm 19, verse 7. The law of the Lord is perfect, complete. It's adequate, restoring the soul. The testimony of the Lord is sure, making wise the simple. What is he saying to us? Simply this. That is, you and I begin to read the Word of God. What happens? A person gets under conviction and their soul is restored. That is, God brings us back to himself through his precious Word. The awesome benefits of God's Word. Look, if you will, in Psalm 119 now again. And look, if you will, in verse 49. Psalm 119, look, if you will, in verse 49. Listen to what he says here. He says, remember the Word. Remember the word to thy servant. God, remind me of what you said. He says, in which thou hast made me hope. He says, one of the benefits of reading the Word of God is hope. And when a person is hopeless, when you feel hopeless about something, you look at them in the future and everything looks hopeless. The best thing you can do, listen, is don't ponder the future. Don't ponder what may happen. Don't ponder what may not happen. Get in the Word of God to see what God says about what's going on in your life. You say, well, you know what? I don't know where to read. Come into that later. But listen, what I want you to notice is this. How we handle the Word of God will be determined by the value we place on the benefit that comes out of it. I've listed a group of things, a whole bunch of things already, the way that you and I can benefit from the Word of God. And when you feel hopeless, that is a horrible feeling. It is a very defeating feeling to feel hopeless that nothing's going to change, things are going to always be the same. You get in the Word of God, what does it do? He reminds us that he's God. He reminds us that he's in charge. He reminds us that he's sovereign. He reminds us that you and I are not victims of anything and victims of anybody, that our God who lives on the inside of us is more than adequate to see us through, guide us, develop us, establish us, keep us, protect us, supply our needs, no matter what. And you know what happens, friend? I'll tell you, there's nothing that will up your hope level like getting in the Word of God. Well, let me give you just one more. Look, if you will, in 1 Peter chapter 2. 1 Peter chapter 2, look at it, if you will, and the second verse. Because, and I want to say this now and I'll say it again, there is absolutely no way, it's absolutely impossible to grow in your Christian life unless you are continually being fed on the Word of God. Now listen to what he says in this passage. 1 Peter chapter 2, verse 1. Therefore, putting aside all malice and guile and hypocrisy and envy and all slander, like newborn babes, long for, desire the pure milk of the Word, that by it you may grow in respect to salvation. Now, when he says grow in respect to salvation, he doesn't mean read the Word of God and finally you'll just grow into being saved. Salvation is an act. Salvation is a decision we make. What he's saying here is, having been saved by the grace of God, you will grow in your salvation experience once you've been saved. Now, look what he says. Like newborn babes, long for the pure milk of the Word, that you may grow in it. Now, listen. How long is your body going to last? Till it dies. Short period of time. It could last moments, minutes, days, weeks, months, years. And it could last decades. You could live to be 100, 120. But eventually it's going to die. And you know what? All those years, what are you doing? Feeding it, feeding it, feeding it, feeding it. You're going to put vitamins and minerals and you feed it and vitamins and minerals and you feed it.

0: Didn't you exercise to keep this thing alive and keep it going? How long is your spirit going to last? Forever. Isn't it amazing? We wouldn't dare miss feeding this thing that's not going to last long, and we neglect feeding the part of us that's going to last forever. You mark this down. You cannot, you will not, it is impossible to live a godly life without feeding upon the Word of God. Remember what Jesus said? He said in His prayer, we're to pray, give us this day our daily bread. He says, man shall not live by bread alone, but by every word that proceeds out of the mouth of God. God has given us this book to feed on. This is a smorgasbord. I mean, you can't go in any restaurant and get any kind of meal that can match this from Genesis to Revelation. I mean, we've got it all right here. And everything your spirit and soul need, every vitamin, every mineral, so to speak, and spiritually, it's all right here. And you know what? You don't have to go to the drugstore. You don't have to go to the grocery store. You don't have to go anywhere. Just get on your face and get on your knees and sit in your chair and begin. Listen, feed on the Word of God. As newborn babes desire the sincere milk of the Word. Now, let me ask you a question. How do you think is the best way to teach your children to read the Word of God? How? It's real simple. Here's the way you teach your children to read the Word of God. Before they even know what a Bible is, pull it out. Let them see you reading this so early in life they can't ever remember their mother or father when they didn't read the Word of God. Another thing you can do is at nighttime before your children go to sleep, you go in that room, you kneel down by the bed, and you open the Word of God. Now, whether it's a Bible story or whatever you want to read them, it doesn't make any difference. You know what? Here's what happens. In that child's mind, what you do is you grant them one of the greatest gifts you can give your children, and that is, at nighttime, the last thing you do before you go to bed, this book, the Word of the Living God, you want to read a little bit of it. You may not read much, but you want to read a little bit. That is, you just want to go to bed having feasted. In other words, this is the best night snack I know of. There's not a thing in the world that you can come up with that'll satisfy you through the night. And I'll tell you something else. It'll never give you indigestion. Now, some of you may feel like the way God convicts you is a big case of indigestion. Well, that may be true. One thing about this, it satisfies the heart, calms the soul and the spirit. There's something about this book that absolutely there's nothing in existence that will do the same thing for you. The benefits of the Word of God. I want to say to you, you cannot, you will not. It's absolutely impossible. No way in the world you're going to live a Christian life without feasting on the Word of God, because that's why He gave it to us. He gave it to us in order to live by it. We come up with situations and circumstances, relationships and difficulties every single day of our life. What are we going to do about this? What are we going to do about that? If you stay in the Word of God, He'll make you a very wise person. When you get in God's Word, you're going to grow in your wisdom and understanding. You're going to know exactly what to do. Now, I've just given you just a little idea, just a short idea, of some of the benefits of reading God's Word. And looking in the Scriptures, searching the Scriptures, here's what you're going to find. This book is going to be transformed into no longer a book, but a fountain. An ever-flowing fountain of information, of encouragement, of help, of truth, of wisdom, of guidance, and love, and peace, and joy, and contentment you're not going to find any other place. Nothing in the world to match it. That's why every single one of us, listen, ought to wear it out. Wear it out reading it. Mark it up, dirty it up, color it up, whatever you want to do. Every once in a while I'll see somebody's Bible got green, yellow, orange, red, and I think, my goodness. And I think now they got to have rainbow Bibles. It's got all these colors. Listen, it's not what color you put in there. It's what color it's working in your life. God wants pure hearts. And how do we have a pure heart? We get in the Word of God and God begins to work in our life. Now, what I want to do is to give you some simple ideas about how to use this book. We've said now, these are the benefits of it, some of them. How do I use this book? And so most all of us here have one in our hand. And if you have one in your hand, then I just want to give you a few suggestions. And, you know, when you think about how we use this, of course, let me ask you, what's the first thing you must do to benefit from the Bible? Read it. Absolutely correct. Now, somebody says, well, the two things people ask about most is, first of all, they ask the question, when should I read it? When should I read it? And the second question is, they ask the question, well, how should I read it? Well, here's what I'd say to someone, and there's no answer that fits everybody. When should you read the Bible? You tell me. When should you read it? daily. That's when you read the Bible. What did Jesus say? Give us this day. He didn't say give us this week, month, year. He said give us this day our daily bread. We read the Bible daily. And so you say, well, I don't have to read it daily. No, you don't. Next time you decide you're not going to read the Bible daily, then I'll tell you what you do. You fast that day and see what happens. Just fast. In other words, I don't have time to read the Bible. I don't have time to eat. You know what? Bible reading would absolutely skyrocket among the church. And you see, you have time to sit down and eat three meals a day or when I'm on the run or whatever it might be. You do have time to eat. You know what? If you don't have any other time to eat, pull it out of the dinner table, lay it on the table, and just read it. Read it to each other and your family. Read the Word of God every day. You can't give me any reason under God's heaven for not reading this book every day. Listen, read it daily and read it consistently. Not every once in a while, but read it daily. You know when most people read the Bible? I'll tell you. When trouble comes. Oh, let's see what... You know what? It's like going to the doctor. When do you go to the doctor? When you're feeling fantastic? No. You go to the doctor when you're not feeling good. People get in the Word of God when they can't figure out what in the world to do and their friends haven't told them what's right. So they have a problem. They get in the Word of God. You read it. Listen, you read it daily. You read it consistently. Now, how do you read it? Somebody says, well, just any old way to read the Bible. No, listen. You read it carefully. You read it prayerfully. You read it expectantly. You're expecting God to say something to you. You read it prayerfully. This is God. Listen, this is God's book. If I took this Bible and just ripped it apart and threw the pages all over here, you'd say, well, that's a very irreverent way to treat the Word of God. Because, you see, you know the value of it. We wouldn't do that. You read it prayerfully. You read it consistently, daily, expectantly. You read it anticipating God to say something in your life. You say, well, how much Bible should I read? Well, you know what? That's up to you. Some people say, well, Some people say, I read through the Bible every year. Wonderful. Let me say this. You can read through the Bible every year. The issue is the Bible getting in you and through you during that time? Because you see, if you can read the Bible all the way through, which will certainly give you a good idea of what it's all about. But you may just want to read a passage, read a chapter, or you may want to read through a book. Let's start with a small book. For example, if you want to read the book of Philippians, just four chapters, you read one chapter a day. You know what? If you just read one chapter a day, it wouldn't take you long to get through the Gospels and long to get through the epistles. You'd have the New Testament down or the Psalms, for example. Some people read a psalm since they have 31 Proverbs. They'll read one chapter of Proverbs every day, then go to the New Testament, go to the Old Testament. However you choose to read it, the issue is that you read it prayerfully, listen, consistently, daily, expectantly, expecting God to speak to your heart, say something to you that you know in your heart you need to hear. But you want to read it carefully. Just don't skip over words. Now, somebody says, well, I don't understand what that means, so I'm going to keep going. And what happens is, oftentimes they miss some of the most precious truths. You can read in different versions. You know, we got all kinds of versions today. And so if some may be a little more simpler and easier for you to understand than others. But whatever it takes, read it. So the first thing you do with the Bible is what? Read it. The second thing you do is meditate on it. You say, well, isn't meditation reading the same? No, it's not. And I want you to get the difference. So I'll just give you an example. Let me give you a verse. Let me give you a passage that let's say that I want to meditate on this passage. Turn to the first Psalm, for example. Turn to Psalm 1. Psalm 1. Because meditation is not the same as just reading the Scripture. Meditation, I'm going to do more than just read it. Meditation requires something. I mean, real genuine meditating on the Word of God requires silence, stillness, concentration. And remember this, when you're meditating on the Word of God, you have zeroed in and you're looking for something and you're listening. Now, I'm going to give you just an example. Let's just read this first Psalm since it's... I'm just going to read the first three verses of it just to give you an illustration here. How blessed is the man or the woman who does not walk in the counsel of the wicked, nor stand in the path of sinners, nor sit in the seat of scoffers. But his or her delights in the law of the Lord. In his law they meditate day and night. He will be like a tree firmly planted by streams of water, which yields its fruit in its season. Its leaf does not wither, and whatever he does, he prospers. Now, we could take the whole one, but just for time's sake, let me just take this and say, okay, let's suppose I read this and I think somehow God spoke to my heart, and I want to meditate on this passage. Here's what I'd do. I'd read this first verse again after I'd read that passage. Now, how blessed is the man who doesn't walk in the counsel of the wicked. I'd say, well, Lord, now, I want you to examine my heart, Father. Do I run with people who are wicked and vile and Do I like being with people who are sinful and sensual and idolatrous and dishonest and don't tell the truth? In other words, examine my heart. Father, speak to my heart. Lord, here's what you said. You said, blessed is man who doesn't do that. Lord, am I missing some blessing in my life because of maybe who my friends may be or the people I run with? You said, no, stand in the path of sinners, no, sit in the seat of the scoffers. So I'll do the same thing to both of those. Then I'd come down this third verse or the second verse and says, but his delight's in the law of the Lord. Then I'd say, Lord, do I really delight in your word? And then I'd have to ask myself, what does delight mean? How would I know whether I'm delighting in the word of God or not? Then I'd probably go back in the concordance and look at some another word says delight, look up those verses, or I'd pull out a dictionary or something or maybe a Bible dictionary and look up the definition of delight. Now, what am I doing? What's happening is this passage of scripture that once was black print on white page, all of a sudden this thing's coming alive. Delight, he says, but he delights in the law of the Lord. God, do I really and truly delight? What is it I delight in most, Lord? Do I delight in somebody? Do I delight in things? God, what is it that I delight in the most? You said, if I delight in your word, and you said, delight in your word, and also meditate day and night. What does meditation mean? It means reading it and thinking about it and concentrating on it and absorbing it and pulling out of it the meaning of it. I'm meditating on it. I'm looking for God. I'm looking for God's ways. I'm looking for God's promises. I'm looking for his laws. I'm looking for his principles. Meditating on your word. Lord, how much do I really meditate? Do I just read through your word, just looking for something that'll help me for the moment? Am I really looking for you, Lord? Am I just looking for something for myself? Do I want to find out what you like? Am I in love with you to the point, Lord, that I'm going to meditate on your word so I can find out what you like and deepen my relationship with you? Do I care enough about you that I want to find out what really is involved in meditating upon your word? Then, Lord, you said that if I would do that, I'd be like but you said, Lord, day and night. Now, Lord, did you really mean day and night? What do you mean when you say meditate day and night? Do you mean that I'm to start the morning in your word? Do you mean that I'm to end the day in your word? If that's true, then God, maybe I don't always do that. Lord, you said to delight myself, that is, that I'm to be satisfied and contented, and I'm to be joyous and happy about your word, and I'm to be in that looking and searching and reflecting upon it. That's what meditation is all about, reflecting upon it, and sometimes just repeating it back to you and repeating this verse back to you and asking you questions and telling you I don't understand, and what are you trying to say to me? And then, Lord, you said, you made this promise. You said, if I do that, I'll be like a tree firmly planted by streams of water. Well, if I were a tree, where would I want to be? I'd want to be by a stream of water, plenty of moisture, leaves always green, fruit's going to be there in its season. And you said firmly planted. That means I got a firm foundation. And what's going to make a firm foundation? Let's see, what did you say? You said, if I meditate on the word day and night, if I feed myself with enough of the word, if I get established in the word, then my roots are going down deep. I'm going to be able to tap that water. I'm going to be refreshed in my soul and my spirit. I'm going to be strong when the winds blow, not going to blow me over. And Lord, you said not on that. You said, which yields its fruit in its season. That is, my life will be more profitable. My life will be more fruitful if I do what? Now, you said, if I delight in your word and meditate. It's not enough just to delight in it, but if I delight in it, I will meditate. Therefore, I'm going to be strong. I'm going to be fruitful. And then, Lord, wait a minute. You said, whatever I do will prosper. God, do you mean to tell me that if I get in your word daily and I meditate upon it and I draw from it and I drink from it and I eat from it and I feast on it and I meditate on it and it becomes a vital part of my life that you're going to prosper every aspect of my life? Yes. Yes. You know what's happened? That black print has suddenly become a fountain of awesome knowledge and understanding and promises and joy and hope and contentment and peace. Listen, this God of mine says, if I will meditate upon his word day and night, delight myself in it, which will end up delighting myself in him, here's what he'll do. Make me strong, make me fruitful, prosper in every aspect of my life. Now let me ask you a question. How many of you don't want that for your life? Every single one of us does. You know what? That's just one part of one psalm. When I think about the treasure that's in this book, when I think about that's just one part. That's not even a whole psalm. That's just, really, you could just take one or two of those verses. Now, which leads me to say, how much do you read when you meditate? Here's how much you read. You read till you know that God wants you to stop right there. You know what happens to this book? All of a sudden, this book is no longer a book. It is a gold mine of endless, fathomless treasure that God can use to strengthen you, deepen you, and enable you to walk through any difficulty, trial, hardship, or heartache in life. No matter what it is. We could just go on all day about meditation. Let me just say this one last thing about it. You listen and say amen. Amen. The most important act today, tomorrow, next month, next year, till the day you die, and on the day you die, the most important act in your life as a believer is meditation upon the Word of God. Because prayer and meditation is the event, the act in your life that will, listen, the most powerful transforming force in your life that will enable you to face every single aspect in life and every difficulty in life and every hardship in life, no matter what, and come out victorious every single time. It is the most important thing you do. So number one, reading the scriptures. Number two, meditating upon the Word of God. Number three, studying the Bible. Now, this is where I lose most of you, I'm afraid. Studying the Word of God, my goodness, I don't understand it. You know, when people tell me the reason they don't read the Bible, they don't understand it. How do you start understanding the Bible? You start reading it, meditating upon it. And then what happens? When you study the Bible, you may study one word. For example, you could just take one word here, delight. What does that mean? Or what does he mean when he talks about prospering? Or what is he talking about waiting upon the Lord? Nothing so excites me as for God to bring some word to my mind and I start using the trail. Just get on the trail and just move all the way from Old Testament, New Testament. How many things, different things that God said about a particular word? Let's say that you're going through some particular trial. Let's say that somebody has really wronged you and you know that you need to forgive them, but it's very difficult. Well, what do? You say, God. Now, what did you say about forgiveness? Let's say, what did you say in the Sermon on the Mount? So you turn to the Sermon on the Mount and you read about forgiveness and then what do? You get your concordance out and you look up all these words on forgiveness. And you know what's going to happen? God is going to show you how to handle that unforgiving spirit. He's going to show you how to relate to that other person. So you can study by words. You can study a chapter. You can study a book of the Bible. What's the theme, for example, of Philippians? It's joy. What's the theme of Colossians, for example? It's Christ. And you and I could just go all the way through the scriptures, and certain books have, all the books have different themes in them. And you can do it by theme, or you can do it by book, or whatever it might be. You don't just read across the surface. You meditate on it. You study the Word of God. So what's the first word? First thing we're going to do is what? Read it. Second thing, meditate upon it. Number three, study it. Now listen, when you study it, get your Bible dictionary. Get you a one-volume commentary if you need something to help you understand some words, for example. And you may get you a good concordance, of course. In other words, you can have the best study Bible in the world. It doesn't have enough in it. You can't put that much in one. And so one of the wonderful things that's happened today is that we have Bible software. And so right on your computer, for example, and I happen to have about three different kinds on mine, and if somebody brings up a word, I guarantee you, as fast as I can type that word, in a matter of less than 5 seconds, I can show you every single place in the Bible that word is. That's how fast it is. And so today we have the most awesome opportunities of studying the Bible. Now, you parents need to get this in your heart. Listen, your kids, they want games for their computer, and they want all kinds of stuff for their computer. Get them some Bible software. Get them something that'll help them to study the Word of God. And you say, son, now listen, tonight I want you to take this word. I want you to take the word and let's say, for example, if you want to give him something, let's say like love, give him something simple or whatever it might be. Now, I want you to bring up every word in the Bible, or let's say just in the book of John. Or let's say for example, I want you to just pull up believe and the book of John, and I want you to tell me what you've learned about believing just reading these verses. You know what? Let me tell you something. When I think about the privileges that parents have to instruct and deepen and establish their children today and the things that are absolutely available to do that, it's mind-boggling what you have the privilege of doing. And what do? We give our kids all kind of junky stuff to help them enjoy. Listen, they're living in a world that's opposed to them, that wants to abort them before they're born and abuse them when they're born. And listen, we need to give them something that will protect them no matter what. And the truth is, we've got it. It's there for the asking. Turn that computer, listen, not into a worldly game, but to a godly game, instructing them, deepening their minds and hearts with the things of God. Then we'll see something happen to these kids. So first of all, you got to read it. Secondly, you're going to do what? Meditate on it. Number three, study it. Now, fourth thing is major. Believe it. If you don't believe it, none of those other things are going to work. You've got to believe it. Now turn, if you will, to Hebrews. I've given you this verse before, but I'll give it to you again. I want you to get this in your heart. Look, if you will, in Hebrews chapter 4. Listen to what he says now. Hebrews chapter 4, verse 1 and 2. He says, therefore, let us fear, lest while a promise remains of entering his rest, any one of you should seem to have come short of it. That is, for example, God's made promises to his Old Testament saints, and he says, for indeed we've had good news preached to us, just as they also. But the word they heard did not profit them because it was not united or mixed with faith in those who heard it. If you don't believe it, it's not going to work. You say, well, how would I believe the word of God? Say somebody's, for example, you're an agnostic, and you say, yeah, I don't believe that. How am I going to start believing it? Now, this won't sound very rational to you, but I guarantee you it'll work. If you don't believe this, you know how to start believing it? This is the power of God's word. You start reading it. You say, well, you mean to tell me if I just read it, I'm going to believe it? You start reading it and see what happens. The Spirit of God will work through his word. Believing it is absolutely essential. The next thing, and I won't spend time there, the next thing that's important is this, applying it. If you don't apply it, here's what you do. When you and I read the word of God and we don't obey what he tells us, we don't apply it, listen, here's what happens. Watch this. Here's what happens. God brings you to a truth. He says, here's what I want you to do. You can't get past it. You know why? Why is God going to give you greater knowledge, greater understanding, greater wisdom, greater insight into his word when you haven't done the last thing he told you to do? And so here's what happens. We wonder, well, why haven't I grown in my spiritual life? And some people like spiritual pygmies. They get saved, and you know what? They're as tall as they ever get. Why? Because they won't do the first thing God says do. Following salvation is baptism. I'm here to tell you, you will never understand the deep things of God. You'll never understand the ways of God. You'll never get a glimpse of what God's really like unless you do the last thing he told you to do. And when a person refuses to be baptized, what they're saying is, I refuse to do the second basic thing that I should do now that I've been saved, and that's to be baptized and bear witness of the fact that Jesus Christ has saved my life. I'm here to tell you, my friend, what happens is, the failure to apply the truth, the mind gets cloudy. The walk gets weak. And what happens is our fruit is absolutely dried up. Reading and studying and meditating upon the Word of God is absolutely essential for us to do and become the person God wants us to be. Now, to apply it requires some things. It requires courage. Sometimes God says, here's what I want you to do, and it scares us to death. It requires courage. The second thing it requires, listen, is discipline. There's some things that I'm sure that God has told all of us, here's what I want you to do. And you know what? We lasted 3 days. And we're right back where we were. Discipline. I remember something that Dr. Olford told me, his father told him when he was just a young lad. That is, discipline and not desire determines a person's destiny. Discipline and not desire determines a person's destiny. That is, the thing that really makes a difference of how God uses us and what happens in our life is that we become disciplined. Whatever is required of us, whatever God is requiring of us, that's what we do. We lay aside the easy things and do the things that are difficult, and those things that are difficult after a while become not so difficult. Discipline, not desire, determines a person's destiny. We have a whole world of people who are floating around out there thinking that somehow God's just going to bless them if they'll just pray a little bit. I talked to a person yesterday, deeply, deeply, deeply in debt. Last year at this time, had plenty of money. Plenty of money. Now, deeply in debt. You know what they did? Violated God's law. When I talked to them about principles of Scripture, about finances, didn't know anything about any financial principles. I happen to know this person goes to Bible studies, and this person's Bible is worn and torn. No understanding of biblical principles. I'm here to tell you, you can't just read the Bible to feel good. You've got to listen. God wants us to read the Bible to understand who he is, fall in love with him, and let him begin to work in our life. And I'm simply saying this. This book is a treasure. It benefits us in every single way. You've got to read it. You've got to meditate on it. Study it at times in your life. Believe it. Apply it to your heart. And the last thing is this. If you really want to get a thrill out of the Bible after you've done those other things, what's the last thing, a very important thing? You share it. You share it with someone else. And here's what happens. No one profits in the sharing like you do. When you begin to share the Word of God, I don't mean just give some little dilly testimony. I'm talking about you saying, let me tell you about this passage God spoke to my heart in. Here's what God's doing in my life according to his Word. When you begin to share the Word of God with someone else, what happens is you get stronger. When you say, let me tell you about this verse. Let me tell you, I was reading the other day, and I got to that point, and that's as far as I could get. When it comes to meditation, there have been times when I have read the same passage for 2 weeks and sometimes even more. Back to the same passage every morning. I don't want to move on. No, back to the same passage. Why? Here's why. If God keeps bringing you back to the same passage in your meditation, it's because, listen, it's because you're postage stamp deep in that verse. And then you may get about a half inch deep and you keep coming back. You know what God's doing? He's going to take you to the core of that verse, what He intends for that verse to say to you at that moment in your life. He wants to keep you there until it just springs forth and you find out what God is trying to say. And sometimes here's something else I've discovered. When God knows that you and I get into face a difficulty in our life and we don't know it, we can't know it, we have no earthly idea, He may bring you to a passage of Scripture a month before, a week before, or 2 days before, or the day before, or that morning. And somehow you just know, God, what in the world are you saying to me? You know what that is? Here's what I've learned. Oftentimes, it's God's warning of something that's coming. And listen, here's an expression of His love. He gets you in that passage, won't let you get out of it for 2 or 3 weeks or 2 or 3 days. He knows what's coming. He knows that you need that principle. You need that truth. You need it etched in your mind. You need it etched in your heart so that when it hits you, you won't even budge. You walk into your boss and he tells you, you know, we can't use you anymore. That's it. You'd been in a passage of Scripture over here in Philippians, and you've been reading Philippians 4:19, thinking, God, well, you know, I don't have any big needs right now in my life, but you keep bringing me back. My God shall supply all your needs according to His riches and glory, and He keeps bringing you back that passage. You walk in, and your boss says, the job is over. You're going to say, oh, what am I going to do? No, you're not. You know what you're going to say? You're going to say, thank you, Jesus. Thank you for the warning. You have already established me in the truth that you're going to take care of me no matter what. There's no book in the world like this one. When you and I, listen, when we read it, we meditate upon it, we study it, we believe it, we apply it, and we share it, you know what happens? We become living, walking treasure houses. We become so wealthy in the things that matter. Listen, money can't buy the wealth that you and I have. Death can't take it away. It's eternal wealth. And you know what? You've got the bank in your hand. And all I wanted to do in this whole message is to hope and pray that God would help you to understand the most valuable thing you own is the treasure of the Word of God. It is the only Word that's going to get you through some circumstances in life. My, how you can enrich your children and your grandchildren by letting them see you read it, hear you read it, talk about the Word of God, handle the Scripture. Let them see you down by the bed. Let them hear you reading from God's Word. You say, well, they won't even understand it that early. You know what? That's not your problem. You know what? They won't understand some things. My kids, listen, I read it to them before they ever even understood what this was. And I read it to them when they'd ask, well, what does that word mean? What does that mean? You know what? It becomes a part of their life. It's just as much a part of their life. Clothes they wear, shoes they have. You know what? The Word of God ought to be like a good old wonderful pair of comfortable shoes. Man, you feel wonderful in the Word. You should listen. Use your Bible until it gets so comfortable it lays right in your hand. You can flip to the things that you want to look at. Mark, listen, I have mine marked up. You can mark yours up any way you want to, but I mark mine red verses and things that I want to look at and remember, and some things that I sometimes can't remember exactly where they are. I can know where they are on the page. That's the only thing I don't like about a new Bible. I think, am I going to be able to find that as quick as I want to? Listen, you ought to be more familiar with this than anything else in your life. You ought to be more familiar with your Bible than anything else in life. Because we have to live by it, die by it, and be judged by it. Most important thing in all of your life. Father, we love you and praise you and thank you for your Word. Pray the Spirit of God will sink this message deep. Every parent who cares anything at all about their children will take to heart what they've heard. All of us who are adults, young people, college students, wherever we are in life, remember that you said we're to pray, give us this day our daily bread. Not just something that has wheat in it, but that which has truth in it, the Word of God. For we ask it in Jesus' name. Amen.
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0: Are you one of those persons who's often asked the question, why doesn't God bless me like he blesses some other people I see? And you probably have tried to come up with all kinds of reasons, and yet somehow there's still this mystery inside of you. Why doesn't God bless me the way I need to be blessed, the way I want to be blessed, the way I thought he would bless me, the way I expected to be blessed, and yet somehow you just don't see it? One of the most interesting things about the scripture is that oftentimes in little incidences that seem to be rather unimportant, God will enrich us with the most profound lessons, sometimes strong warnings that he knows you and I need to hear. And it's all found in a simple passage of scripture that if we're not careful, we'll read right over it. Well, I think one of the primary reasons that people will miss some of God's greatest blessings is because they make decisions. Decisions based on short-sighted thinking and looking at life. And what I want to talk about in this message today is spiritual short-sightedness. That is, what happens to us when we make decisions and we're short-sighted about what's going on? We're just looking at today and not tomorrow, looking at what appears to be reality when it's really not. I want you to turn, if you will, to Genesis chapter 25. And in this particular passage, there is a lesson here and a warning that I think every single person should take heed to. And I want to encourage all of you fathers and mothers to write down these simple things that I want to share with you, because you need to tell them and to teach them to your children. If you will teach them to your children, you will spare them a lot of heartache, spare them from missing God's plan and purpose and will for their life, not only for your children, but for your own life. And it's a story about two men, one of which, very evident, he's short-sighted, misses God's point, misses God's wonderful, exciting, fantastic plan for his life. Why does he do it? What does he miss? What are the consequences? And you could put a lot of people's names right here in this passage. So I want to begin in the 25th chapter, beginning in verse 19, to give us a little background. Now, these are the records of the generations of Isaac, Abraham's son. Abraham became the father of Isaac, and Isaac was 40 years of age when he took Rebekah, the daughter of Bethuel, the Aramean of Padan Aram, the sister of Laban, the Aramean, to be his wife. And Isaac prayed to the Lord on behalf of his wife because she was barren, and the Lord answered him, and Rebekah, his wife, conceived. But the children struggled together within her, and she said, "If it is so, why then am I this way?" So she went to inquire of the Lord, and the Lord said to her, "Two nations are in your womb, and two peoples shall be separated from your body, and one people shall be stronger than the other, and the oldest shall serve the younger." When her days to be delivered were fulfilled, behold, there were twins in her womb. Now the first came forth, red all over, like a hairy garment, and they named him Esau. And afterwards his brother came forth with his hand holding on to Esau's heel. So his name was called Jacob. And Isaac was 60 years old when she gave birth to them. When the boys grew up, Esau became a skillful hunter, a man of the field. But Jacob was a peaceful man living in tents. Now Isaac loved Esau because he had a taste for game. But Rebekah loved Jacob. Now, therein begins the beginning of the problem. When you have two parents, one loves one loves the other, there's going to be a problem. And when Jacob had cooked stew, Esau came in from the field, and he was famished. And Esau said to Jacob, "Please let me have a swallow of that red stuff there, for I'm famished." Therefore, his name was called Edom, from which we get the Edomites. But Jacob said, "First, sell me your birthright." And Esau said, "Behold, I'm about to die, so of what use then is the birthright to me?" And Jacob said, "First, swear to me." So he swore to him and sold his birthright to Jacob. Then Jacob gave Esau bread and lentil stew, and he ate and drank and rose and went on his way. Thus Esau despised his birthright. Now you say, well, what does that have to do with being short-sighted? And what does that have to do with my life in this day? I want you to listen carefully because I'm going to give you a number of things, but I'm going to repeat one or two things over and over and over again because it is so absolutely critical. Any single one of us, no matter who we are, could make the same terrible mistake that Esau made. So what I want us to do here is to look at some characteristics of people who are short-sighted. Spiritually, they're short-sighted. They make decisions today, not thinking about tomorrow. They make decisions that are very, very costly. They don't think about the ultimate consequences or where it will lead them. So what I want to do is I want to couch this in that idea of giving you some characteristics of people who are short-sighted. Now you say, well, I'm not short-sighted. Well, I just encourage you to jot this down because you may need to just look at yourself in the light of what happened to Jacob here or what happened to Esau. Many people think, well, this would never happen to me. It is the very thing that ultimately destroys their life. So first of all, I want you to notice here that when a person is short-sighted, usually they're blind to the real true values in life. Now you have to understand what a birthright was all about to understand that. In the Hebrew family, a birthright meant that the oldest son or the eldest son was the one who oftentimes would serve as the priest in the family. He was a person who had the highest honor. All the brothers and sisters were subject to him, and that he had authority and rule over all of them. Looked up to by his father primarily as the would-be head of the family. The family name and the family lines came through that eldest son. Not only that, but one of the most important things is that that son got a double portion of the family inheritance. And not only so, but in this particular family, the one with the birthright would be the one who would be in the line of the genealogy of the Savior of the world, the Lord Jesus Christ. So this was the most precious, most cherished thing that any person in the family could have or desire, and that is to be the eldest son and to have to own the birthright. To own that birthright gave them privileges and opportunities and recognition that nothing else in life did. So here's what I want you to see. When a person is short-sighted, oftentimes they are blinded or become blinded to the real essential values in life. Here was Esau, who was the eldest son, who had the birthright, and all that I just mentioned to you was his. It was his by birth. Eldest son, double portion of the wealth of the family, ruler and authority, also assisting in the sacrifices. This was before the tribe of Levi came along and they offered the sacrifices. And so the eldest son had a key position, a desired position, one to be protected at all costs. On this given occasion, Esau, who was the hunter, went out to hunt. And more than likely, it was an unsuccessful hunt. So he comes back weary, tired, worn out, and starving to death. And so when he walked in and he smelled what really would be like what you and I would call red bean soup. They call it stew, so we'll call it stew. When he smelled it, he said to his brother, he said, would you just give me a swallow of that? He says, I'm about to die. Now, all of us have used that terminology. I'm just dying to death for hunger. Nobody in here looks like they're going to die for hunger anytime soon. And of course, he didn't mean that either. He says, give me a swallow of this. He said, I'm about to die. Now, I want you to listen very carefully to some real simple things. Jacob's first response was, first, sell me your birthright. Well, anybody in his right mind would know that nobody is going to swap off the most precious desired possession, double the wealth of any other member of the family, sell it all off for one bowl of soup. One bowl of soup, he said, sell me your birthright. Well, that's ridiculous. But it is exactly what Jacob said. The scripture says, and Esau said, behold, I am about to die, so of what use then is the birthright to me? So Jacob said to him, well, he said, now take an oath, swear it to me that you're selling me your birthright. And so he did. Here's what I want you to think about. Because I'm going to keep asking you this question. What is the bowl of soup? What is the bowl of stew that Satan keeps placing before you and says, You need this. You want this. You ought to have this. It's for you, and you can have it right now. What is it? Because, my friend, it may be a bowl of desirable stew, but it has a price you do not want to pay. One of the reasons that people miss God's greatest blessings in life is because they're short-sighted. Satan offers them something that they think they need, that they greatly desire, that they want desperately, and so without thinking about the ultimate consequence, they want it now, they get it, and the truth is they have no real sense of true spiritual value of things. And so where real value lies in their short-sightedness, they are willing to give up what has real value in order to get what they think has lasting value. I think, for example, about men or women who walk away from their families, who get involved in some kind of business, and the only thing that matters now is money and position and prestige and prominence and all the rest. And who suffers? Their children suffer, the wife suffers, or the husband suffers. Oftentimes they will tell you, I'm doing this for the family and so forth. The truth is they're not counting the cost. They're not looking at what's really of real value in life. What's more valuable than your own children, than your own family? All the material wealth in the world is not equal to that, and yet that is exactly what so many families are doing. They have lost sight of what the real values in life are. No time for church, no time for the Bible, no time for Jesus, no time for spiritual things, because you see, in their mind, the real values in life are not those things that God would call valuable. A person who is short-sighted is oftentimes blinded to the things of real value. Second principle I want you to notice here is this, that when a person is short-sighted, usually they allow their appetites to rule them rather than the Spirit of God. They allow their appetites or their emotions to rule them rather than the Spirit of God. Remember in Galatians chapter 5, the Bible says that the Spirit of God, when He comes into our life, He bears this fruit. He starts off talking about love and joy and peace and goodness and gentleness and so forth. Then the last one is self-control. God has given all of us very legitimate appetites. There's nothing wrong with appetites for food, for sleep, for pleasure, for sex, and all the rest. These are appetites, legitimate appetites that God has given us for different reasons. He's given them to them because He loves us and because He wants the best for us. Now, God has a line, a boundary around every appetite. He knows when a person eats the wrong thing too long or too much, they're going to suffer as a result. Or if they choose to practice sex outside of marriage, it's going to cost them. Or if there's nothing wrong with having money, but if their desire for wealth supersedes their desire for spiritual things, ultimately they're willing to risk their life, their health, and everything else in order to get what they want. God has given us appetites that are legitimate, but God also has given us, listen, He has given us through the Holy Spirit the power to control those appetites so that we enjoy them within the boundaries that God has set for us for our own safety. God does not draw boundary lines in our life in order to keep us from enjoying life or having fun in life or enjoying the pleasures of life. But He has drawn those boundary lines in order to protect us. What we may think will bring us joy for the moment, God knows will bring us great regret and great dishonor in our life. And so God only draws those boundary lines for our protection. And so oftentimes, a person allows their emotions at the moment or their appetites to rule them. So, for example, when Esau came in and he saw the stew and he smelled it and he was hungry and his appetite for something to eat was so strong, he said, give me a bowl of that stew. Just give me a big swallow of it. That's what he said. And Jacob said, well, I'll be happy to give you a whole bowl of it. But first, sell me your birthright. Now, listen carefully. Satan always has his bowl of stew out there waiting for you. He's always got it there. No one can identify what somebody else's stew bowl is. But I'm here to tell you, he always has a bowl of stew out there, listen, waiting for us to choose that other than God's way, willing to choose that other than the perfect will of God, willing to choose that than what God has provided for us in God's way and in God's timing. It is a simple principle. And here is a man who fell for it. His appetite superseded his reasoning, superseded his spirituality. His appetite superseded everything for the moment. And as a result, what happened? He yielded to his desire rather than to yield to what he knew was the right thing to do. And so what happens? The same thing that happens to people all the time. They allow their appetites, they allow their emotions to govern them, to dominate them, to control them. And so what do? They make decisions that they wish later. Here's what they say. If I'd have what? If I'd have just thought. If I'd have just known where this was going to take me. If I'd have just known what the consequences were going to be. Rather than letting the Spirit of God control them and guide them, they allow their appetites. This is why the Apostle Paul said he buffeted his body, which was his way of saying, I want to keep my life under control, lest, he says, I become a castaway. He says, in other words, if I don't allow the Spirit of God to control my emotions and my appetites, he says, everything that I have done, everything I'm doing, could be wasted in a given moment. And my friend, that is exactly what happens to people. They allow their emotions and their appetite to so overwhelm them, they are willing to throw away their whole life over something that, listen, is passing. One bowl of soup cost Esau his birthright. Listen, how would you place the value of one bowl of stew against all the wealth of gold and of silver and cattle and all the rest, plus his position in the family, plus the fact he was in the genealogical line of the Son of God? He blew it all because he allowed his appetites to dominate him. One very important principle you and I need to remember. We cannot afford to be so short-sighted as to think in terms of what do I feel, what do I want, more than we think, what's the will of the Father, and what does God want for me in this particular situation. A third principle that I think is so clear in the life of a person who is spiritually short-sighted is this, and that is, when they insist on immediate fulfillment of their desires. When a person is short-sighted, usually they insist on the immediate fulfillment of their desires or their gratification of their desires. So here's what happens. Esau comes in. He's hungry. He's tired. He's weary. He's worn out. And he's starving to death. And he says, I need some soup and I want it now. Now, when Jacob said to him, well, sure, you're welcome to it. Sell me your birthright. If Esau had been thinking even halfway in the right mind, he could have said, well, you know, I appreciate that very much. I want a bowl of soup, but I don't want it so badly. I'm not so hungry that I'm willing to sell my future for the pleasure of this moment. I don't have to have a bowl of soup right this moment. I can make my own bowl of soup before I will give up my birthright, which means double the wealth, my position, my prominence in this family, and the fact that all the members of my family, including my father, looks up to me as the eldest son. You telling me to sell my birthright to give all that up for one bowl of soup? No way. The only problem was that Esau wanted it now. Listen carefully. Lust can never wait. Lust always wants it now. Love says, I can wait. Faith says, I can wait. Patience says, I can wait. So when Satan places that bowl of stew in front of you, he knows exactly what to put in your bowl. No matter who you are, he knows exactly what to put in your bowl. When Satan appeals to you in the here and now, this is the question. Not how will this satisfy me, but Father, what are the consequences of eating this bowl of soup, this bowl of stew now? Is it better for me to wait? What is the will of the Father? Is the will of the Father now or is it later? Esau didn't live very long before he knew he had made a tragic, tragic, tragic decision. One bowl of soup, which he could have made himself shortly, he had to have it right then. Instantaneous gratification. We're raising up a whole generation of children. And what do they see? They see if you want it, There's a way to get it now. You can either get it from your parents, manipulate them in some fashion, steal it, lie, cheat about it, rob, whatever it may be. Get it now. Don't wait. Get it now. Hard work, labor, sacrifice, they know nothing about that. And so here is the simple principle, that a person who's short-sighted, it's just normal and natural for them not to be concerned about the future consequence, but to be concerned only about gratification, right? I've got to have it now. How many people could stand today and say, if I'd have only waited, if I had only prayed, if I'd only sought God, if I had only looked ahead, if I'd only waited a day, if I'd only waited a week, if I'd only waited a little while, now I see what God was up to in my life. Now I see how He could have provided all of this. But I made a mistake. I had to have it now. That story is told thousands of times every single day. Instant gratification. Get it now. Don't wait. Remember, lust always says it can't wait. Love says I can wait. Faith says I can wait. Patience says I can wait, because you see, love, faith and patience know that God's way is always the best way. And anytime somebody says to you, I've got a deal for you, but you got to get it today, the best thing for you is to walk away and say, you know what? I don't accept any deals, no matter how good they are, until God has given me an affirmation, a confirmation, this is what I'm to do. You can turn off a whole lot of folks who want to give you a whole lot of deals that absolutely are not deals at all. Listen, if something is so good, why can't it wait till tomorrow? If something is, listen, if it's all that good, why did you wait till the last minute to tell me about it? So listen, Satan has his bowl of stew for every single person. What is in your bowl of stew? Now, you can answer that before this message is over. You probably have already been able to answer it. It is the thing that Satan knows, if he holds it in front of you long enough, and if you get around it enough, and you smell it long enough, and you look at it long enough, your appeal is going to become stronger and stronger. Your desire is going to get stronger and stronger. It's going to be more and more difficult for you to walk away from that bowl of stew if you don't walk away from it now. Very important. You listen, you don't have to have anything now. God has not planned for your life now. Willing to wait on the purpose and plan and the will of God. This is a part of genuine, true character, godly, Christ-like character. What is the will of the Father? The will of the Father is not never to give me something that will, listen, satisfy me now but destroy me later. It is never the will of God to give me something now that will cause me deep regret and hurt me the rest of my life. Never is that the will of God. Next thing I want you to notice here, not only did he have to have it right then, but when a person is short-sighted, look at this passage. Their focus is on things that are temporal, not things that are eternal. When he walked in, the scripture says, Esau said to Jacob, please let me have a swallow of that red stuff there, for I am famished. Sell me your birthright. What use then is the birthright to me? You see, his focus was not on things of eternal value, not on things that were spiritual, but his whole focus was on something temporal. Now think about this for a moment. Just think about it. This is exactly what people do. One bowl of stew. Well, how long does it take you to eat one bowl of stew? Let's say if you even just sort of take your time, give yourself 30 minutes. Crackers and stew, cornbread and stew, whatever you want to put with stew. So you have a bowl of stew. When the stew is all gone, all you have is what? An empty bowl. You say, well, I have a full stomach. How long does that last? Not long. What did it cost you? Double the wealth, position, opportunities, being in the genealogical line of the Son of God, the Lord Jesus Christ, the respect of all the rest of the family, a place of authority in the family, carrying the family name and the family line, one bowl of soup, eaten in a matter of moments, and it's all over. Did you know that's exactly what people do in their lives? Because they're so oriented toward temporal things, we have a society that's so materialistic, get it now, have this, got to have that, got to have the other. So what does the world do? The world so fills up people's times, fills up their thinking, fills their minds with so many of the world's temporal values and desires, there's little time for things that have eternal value, little time to pray, little time to read the Word of God, little time to seek the mind and the will and the purpose and plan of God for their life. And so what happens? They waste their life, and life goes by, and they think, well, what in the world ever happened? And oftentimes, they made those decisions based on something that was temporal that had no lasting value whatsoever. Time is gone. And what do they have left? Nothing but an empty bowl. Think about it. What is it Satan has in your stew bowl? Whatever it is, it's going to come.

right now. And the only thing that really matters is I'm filling my life with things that are materialistic. Listen, things that are going to be here today and gone tomorrow. For example, how secure are you with money? What is there in your life that you can hold on to that has real eternal value that is material, not a thing? The only thing close to that is the Word of God. But look how people are spending their lives investing their time and their thought. How much thinking, what they hear, what they listen to. So much of it is things that are passing that has absolutely no value whatsoever. And so many people spend hours and hours and hours watching one television program after the other. Let me ask you this. What kind of spiritual contribution does that make? Except for a program like this and some others? But I'm thinking in terms of people who sit there afternoon after afternoon watching all these soap operas and all the rest, in the evening watching one movie after the other. Let me ask this. What real contribution did that make to your spirit? Are you only interested in temporary, momentary satisfaction? What would God say to you in a two-hour reading of the Scripture and praying that He can't say to you when you're sitting with your mind and your eyes glued to a television set most of the time full of violence and bad language and nudity and all the rest? Tell me which of those two make a genuine contribution to your life. Short-sighted people not thinking in terms of things that make a real contribution, but things of temporal value. Here's a man who ate a bowl of soup. The soup was all gone, and with it was the most precious thing he could possibly ever own. His spiritual family birthright went with the soup. Empty bowl. That's all he had left. Another principle I want you to jot down. That's this. A person is short-sighted when they make irrevocable decisions, cannot be changed, in times of physical and emotional or spiritual weakness. When they make irrevocable decisions in those periods of time in their life when they are physically or emotionally or spiritually weak. Now let's face it, everybody has those times. Everybody has those times when we feel physically weak or emotionally weakened or spiritually weak for some reason or the other. It may be because you doubt God at that moment or because you haven't been in the Word or whatever it might be. It might be a number of reasons. All of us have those times. Did you not realize that Satan knows exactly when those times are in your life and mine. He knows exactly what they are. And he knew that in the life of this man who was a hunter, to be weary, tired, and worn, and to come in, what was the most natural thing he'd want? First of all, something to eat to restore his strength and his energy and his sense of well-being. And so what did Satan have there? One bowl of soup. And I want to ask you again, what is the bowl of soup that Satan has out there for you? If you'll just take it, if you'll just indulge in it, if you'll forget all about eternal things and spiritual things and just go ahead and take what he has to offer you, what's the consequence? You see, we have to be very careful in the Christian life. And my friend, if you're not a Christian, you don't have a ghost of a chance. I'm telling you, Satan is always there offering you something to satisfy you for the moment. Listen, if he can keep you temporarily satisfied with things, then he knows you won't have any hunger for God. People say, well, why does God allow these difficult, bad things to happen to people? You know what? They may look like they're bad things, but they're good things. Listen, anything that drives a man or woman to God is good. And so oftentimes God allows and he sends difficulty and hardship and pain and suffering in the lives of people who are lost. You say, well, is that good? Yes, that's good. If it'll draw them to God, if it'll take them to the point of absolute utter desperation where they have to cry out to God, God have mercy upon me, what are you doing to me? And they find the Savior, then it's good. And a lot of people, they make irrevocable decisions in those moments of weakness. For example, you remember how many times we've talked about this word halt. What do the four letters of the word halt stand for as a warning? Number one, don't allow yourself to get too what? Hungry. Don't allow yourself to get too what? Angry. Don't allow yourself to get too what? Lonely. Don't allow yourself to get too what? Tired. Don't get too hungry. Don't get too angry. Don't get too lonely. Don't get too tired. Why? Satan will use all four of those moments

0: seasons in your life to do what? To say, look at this bowl of soup. Look at this soup. This is what you need. This is what you want. Get it now. Why wait? After all, why wait? Because life is short. You may not live so long. This is exactly what Esau was saying. Listen to what he said. Esau said, behold, I'm about to die. So of what use then is the birthright to me? See, he wasn't thinking in terms of eternal consequence. He was thinking in terms of the immediate. He was only thinking about his appetite. And in this moment of weakness, he made a terrible decision. Now, the Bible is full of warnings about people like that, who make irrevocable decisions without thinking about what the consequence will be. Moments of weakness, when we are too hungry, or very hungry and weary and worn, when we are angry, when we are lonely, and when we are tired and worn out and oftentimes distressed, Satan, like a serpent, he weaves his way into your life in those moments. And what does he have? One bowl of soup. And what's his focus? His focus is always on the soup. What should be the focus of the child of God? What's in the bowl? It may look like soup, but the truth is it's poison. It may look like it'll satisfy me, but the truth is it will only satisfy a portion of me, only for a brief moment. And when the soup's gone, what's the consequence? What do I have after the soup is gone? You see, many times people make decisions about marriage, about their finances, about their children, about their family, about their vocation. Well, I might as well do it. I'm tired, weary, and I can't wait. And oftentimes they make decisions that are irrevocable. How many folks have said over the years, well, you know, I knew I shouldn't, but you know, I'd looked and I'd longed and I wanted to get married and I waited and I was just tired of waiting and so-and-so came along and looked like the right one. I was tired of waiting, so I just thought, that's it. Listen, the only thing that is it is the will of God. And I tell you, my friend, don't allow yourself to get too hungry, too angry, too lonely, too tired. Don't allow yourself to get in a position where you know that you're going to have to make very important decisions in your life. Making irrevocable decisions when you are tired and weary and worn and hungry, or you have strong desires, whether they may be sexual desires or appetites of the stomach or whatever it might be, that is not the time to make a decision. The decision is, God, what's the will of the Father at this moment in my life? What would you have me do, Father? What is your purpose? What is your plan? And you see, the devil will never say to you, look at tomorrow. He'll never say to you, look at your future. He's always in the present, here and now, offering us, listen, the bowl of soup he knows that is most attractive to us, which he knows if he can get us to eat that bowl of soup, he has us. We can oftentimes ruin our life in one irrevocable decision. Well, notice something else, because this is exactly what he did. You see, the birthright could be lost by some serious sin or by bartering it away. And this is exactly what Esau did. He swapped. Look at this. He traded his whole future fortune for one simple bowl of stew. Somebody says, well, anybody's got more sense. Nobody would do that. That is exactly what millions of people do. Young girl, 13, 14, 15, young boy, go out. Girl gets pregnant. Somebody gets on drugs early in life. Gets smoking, alcohol, messing up their body, messing up their mind, and what happens? Oftentimes, they suffer the rest of their lives for it. There are all kinds of stuff you can put in the soup bowl. And my friend, Satan knows exactly what goes in your bowl. It's tailored just for you. Listen, it is just as sweet as you like it. It is just as spicy as you like it. It is just the right color, the one that you like best. And listen, he's got the temperature just right in your soup bowl. That's why you can't afford to keep looking at it. You can't afford to keep smelling of it. You can't keep afford to let it appeal to you. The best thing for you to do is to turn it over, crash the whole bowl. Because what you want is the will of God. You want God's blessings and his purpose and his plan. And listen, you want what Almighty, sovereign, all-wise God, in his grace and love and mercy, you want what he's planned for you, not what Satan has planned to destroy your life. And yet this is exactly what happens to so many people. Well, I want you to think about it for a moment. Think about this also, and that is people who are short-sighted oftentimes have little or no respect for spiritual things. Now listen to what Esau said. Esau said to Jacob, "Please let me have a swallow of that red stuff there, for I'm famished." Therefore, his name was called Edom. But Jacob said to him, "First sell me your birthright." Now listen to this. "Behold, I'm about to die." Listen to this. "I'm about to die. So what use is the birthright? How long does a bowl of soup last? Let's give it 30 minutes. How long does a birthright last? All of your life. All of your life." And what did he say? "What use is the birthright to me?" More than likely he was saying, "You know, I could go out and get killed out here hunting some of these animals. One of them could kill me instead of me killing him. What use is the birthright?" You know what that says? Very short-sighted thinking. In fact, he wasn't thinking at all. One bowl of soup gave up his whole future. And the consequences of this came to haunt him very, very quickly. We're going to read it in a few moments. What's in your bowl of soup? Listen, we know what was in his. What's in your bowl of soup? Do you genuinely respect and reverence things that are spiritual and holy? You see, if you own a copy of the Word of God and you just lay it around and you don't read it, what you're saying is you have no reverence for the Word of God. This is God's written revelation of himself to you and to me so that you and I could discover his will, so that you and I could walk in his will and enjoy the best that Almighty God has for his children. You don't go to church, you say, "I don't need that." Yes, you do. You mean that you have so little respect for God that you don't want to fellowship and worship with his people? You don't want to read his word? You don't want instruction from God's word? You don't want to grow in your Christian life if you're a believer? You don't want to be conformed to the likeness of Christ? You're more interested in things and relationships with other people than you are God? You see, it's very evident in this passage. He had little or no respect, no reverence for things that are holy and righteous. Well, that always comes to haunt a person. And people will say early in life, "Well, one of these days when I get older, I'm going to become a Christian." And oftentimes they never do. You know why? Because the world wraps its tentacles so tightly around them. It so fills them. And listen, in fact, it gorges them with what the world has to offer. And so they learn the appetites of the world. They know nothing about an appetite for God and hunger and thirst for him. And so what happens? What happens is they become so satisfied, they think, with what the world has to offer. They have little or no interest in things of God, no reverence for things that are holy and righteous. My friend, that is spiritual suicide. If you have no hunger for God, no love for him, no desire for him, no desire to go to church, no desire to walk in the ways of God, no desire to know him, then my friend, you are headed down a track that's going to lead you to disaster and deep, deep, deep regret in your life. Well, I want to bring you to the last one, then I want to spend a little time here. I want you to read a passage here with me, because I think one of the very evident descriptions or characteristics of a person who is very short-sighted spiritually is this. And that is, when a person fails to consider the consequences of their actions, they are very, very short-sighted. Now, I want you to notice what happens, and if you'll turn to the 27th chapter, and I want us to read something here. Very important part of this whole message. Here's what happens. Rebekah, now you recall, loves Jacob. Esau, loved by his father because he's a hunter. And so Rebekah, Jacob's mother, hears Isaac say to Esau, "Go out and hunt. Bring me some game and make me a meal." So when Rebekah hears this, she says to Jacob, "Here's what I want you to do. Go out and kill a lamb. Come in. Here's what we're going to do." So what does she do? She takes the hair and puts it on his body, rubs it enough so he smells just like a hunter. And so here's what happens. Now follow with me, if you will, and let's begin on this 27th chapter. Let's begin with verse 21. "Then Isaac said to Jacob, 'Please come close that I may feel you, my son, whether you are really my son Esau or not,'" because he was blinded and he couldn't see. So Jacob came close to Isaac, his father, and he felt him and said, "The voice is the voice of Jacob, but the hands are the hands of Esau." And he did not recognize him because his hands were hairy like his brother Esau's hands, so he blessed him. And he said, "Are you really my son Esau?" And he said, "I am." He lied. So he said, "Bring it to me, and I will eat of my son's game, that I may bless you." And he brought it to him, and he ate. He also brought him wine, and he drank from it. He had already said, "Well, you certainly did get back from the field shortly." He already recognized something was going on. Then his father Isaac said to him, "Please come close and kiss me, my son." Now, he had another reason for this. So he came close and kissed him. And when he smelled the smell of the garments, he blessed him and said, "See, the smell of my son is like the smell of a field which the Lord has blessed." Now, here's the blessing. "Now may God give you of the dew of heaven and of the fatness of the earth and an abundance of grain and new wine. May people serve you and nations bow down to you. Be master of your brothers, and may your mother's sons bow down to you. Cursed be those who curse you, and blessed be those who bless you." So he received the birthright. Now, birthright was irrevocable. He couldn't change it. Nothing the father did could change it. Recognized by God could not be changed. Now, remember, he just had himself a bowl of stew shortly before this. Verse 30. Now, it came about as soon as Isaac had finished blessing Jacob, and Jacob had hardly gone out from the presence of Isaac his father, that Esau his brother came in from the hunt. Then he also made savory food and brought it to his father, so he knew how to cook. I mean, when he was over there desiring a bowl of stew, wasn't it? He didn't know how to make it himself. So he said, "Let my father arise and eat of his son's game, that you may bless me." Now watch this carefully. And Isaac his father said to him, "Who are you?" And he said, "I'm your son, your firstborn Esau." Then Isaac trembled violently because he realized he'd been deceived. And he said, "Who was he then that hunted game and brought it to me, so that I ate of all of it before you came and blessed him? Yes, and he shall be blessed." When Esau heard the words of his father, he cried out with an exceedingly great and bitter cry and said to his father, "Bless me, even me also, O my father." And he said, "Your brother came deceitfully and has taken away your blessing." Then he said, "Is he not rightly named Jacob? For he has supplanted me these two times. He took away my birthright, and behold, now he has taken away my blessing." And he said, "Have you not reserved a blessing for me?" But Isaac answered and said to Esau, "Behold, I've made him your master, and all his relatives I have given to him as servants. And with grain and new wine I have sustained him. Now as for you then, what can I do for you, my son?" And Esau said to his father, "Do you have only one blessing, my father? Bless me even also, O my father." So Esau lifted his voice and wept. Then Isaac his father answered and said to him, "Behold, away from the fertility of the earth shall be your dwelling, and away from the dew of heaven from above, and by your sword you shall live, and your brother you shall serve. But it shall come about when you become restless, then you shall break his yoke from your neck." So Esau bore a grudge against Jacob because of the blessing with which his father blessed him. And Esau said to himself, "The days of mourning for my father are near. And when that comes," he says, "then I'll kill my brother Jacob." You know what all that was about? One bowl of soup. Let me ask you a question. Now remember, Satan's got you a bowl of soup. It's there. You may not have ever recognized it, but listen to me carefully. It's there. Now remember what Esau did. In a moment of being hungry and tired and weary, and if he had been out there hunting by himself probably all day, or maybe more than one day, could have felt alone. What happens? One bowl of soup. He sacrifices his whole future And what happens? He ends up being angry, bitter, resentful, hostile, full of absolute hatred, and makes a determination. As soon as my dad dies, I will kill my brother. One bowl of soup. You say, well, I would never do that. You don't know that. My friend, without Jesus Christ as your Savior and the Holy Spirit living inside of you and controlling you, you don't know what you would do. You know what? There have been millions and millions of people who've sold their godly birthright. That is God's future, God's blessing, God's plan, God's purpose. Sold it away for one bowl of poison soup. You know why? Because they failed to ask the question, what are the consequences of eating this? What will this do for me not only today but tomorrow? How will this affect my relationship to God? How will this affect my relationship to my children, my family? How will this affect my relationship to those around me? Thinking of nothing about the ultimate consequences, only for the moment, they sell, give away, abandon, forsake in a moment of weakness. They wreck their whole future. Spiritual short-sightedness is destructive, alarmingly dangerous, and it is a characteristic none of us can afford to harbor. We need God living on the inside of us. We need His direction. We need to have spiritual tentacles out there able to detect what is a bowl of the devil's soup. Or what is God's menu for your life and mine? Esau never got over this. Never got over it. Jacob suffered because of his deceitfulness. But in spite of that, he received the blessing. He is in the genealogical line of the Son of God. Jacob and all of his sons. Judah was the son through whom the genealogical line came. Jesus is called, the Lion of the tribe of Judah, son of Jacob. One bowl of soup cost him everything. What will it cost you? Only God knows at this moment. But my friend, listen carefully. Ask yourself this question. That bowl of soup Satan keeps before me, is it worth what it'll cost me? And my friend, if you've never trusted Jesus Christ as your Savior, there's a reason for it. And here's the reason. There's something that you prefer over God. There's something you delight in more than you do having a right relationship with Him. Now, let me ask you this question. Be honest now. When you get ready to die, what is that thing you love more than you love God? When you get ready to die, what's it going to do for you then? It's absolutely useless. When you stand in the presence of the Son of God and give an account for your life, what about that soup then? Absolutely useless. You live your life without Christ. What have you done? You have wasted your life. Wasted it doing what? Trying to satisfy a deep abiding hunger that only Christ can fill in your life. It is a foolish man, a foolish woman, who sells their spiritual inheritance for a bowl of soup that is here today and gone in a matter of moments. I simply want to challenge you. Think. There is a life out there. There are consequences. And the issue is, are you willing to pay the price for that kind of disobedience which will not satisfy the human heart? Father, sink this message deep in the heart of every person who hears it. Let not one escape it. And let each of us soberly, seriously consider our relationship with You. and consider what's in that bowl of soup that Satan would shove before us. Grant us the wisdom and the courage to say no and yes to the will of God. For we ask it in Christ's name. Amen.
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0: And so often we ask God for things, and before God can do it His way, what do? We are impatient. We're not willing to wait, so we go at making this come to pass in our own way. God says we're to wait. It is difficult to wait. It is very difficult to wait when we think things are falling apart around us or things need to be changed right now. It's so easy to say, well, Lord, I just want to thank you and I'm just going to move ahead. David says, look at this. I waited patiently for the Lord. And what did he do? He bent his ear toward me. He inclined to me. He heard my cry. And because I waited and cried out to him and not tried to fix it myself, he brought me up out of the pit of destruction, out of the miry clay.
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0: Our emotions have a powerful influence upon our life. Either they're going to control us or we're going to control them. Usually, when our emotions are controlling us, they're negative emotions. And many people wake up every morning and live in bondage. Bondage to emotions such as anger and fear and resentment and hostility and lust and jealousy and uncertainty and unforgiveness and on and on and on the list goes of people who live in that kind of bondage, not realizing the kind of effect it has upon their life. And the truth is, if you could see someone and see their emotions, you would see them walking around with this huge baggage on their back, on their heart, the baggage of emotions that are tearing away at their insides, leaving them frustrated, stealing from them their peace and their joy and their contentment, not realizing that these emotions are like poison flowing through the physical system. Because the truth is that our negative emotions have an effect not only upon our emotions, as we would say, but upon our physical body and upon our spirit. And so not realizing the damage that it's doing, oftentimes people live with that baggage. And in fact, if you try to take some of these attitudes away from them, they would almost feel like they had lost something that belonged to them because they have lived with unforgiveness so long, lived with anger so long, lived with lust so long. Somehow they do not know how to live without it. And yet that is not God's purpose and plan and will for His people. He wants us to have peace and joy and contentment, even in the midst of difficulties and hardships and trials. So when we think about emotions, usually we think about those in negative emotions. But that isn't God's plan. God's plan for us is to think entirely different, to feel different, and therefore to act differently. So we begin a series today, and the whole series is about those positive emotions. That is, emotions that empower us, energize us, strengthen us, and enable us to do whatever it is that God has called us to do besides just living our life. Now, when we talk about emotions, I wanted to begin today by talking about the first one, and that is the emotion that empowers us. One of those is confidence. Confidence is an emotion that empowers us, energizes us, strengthens us to be able to do and to live the life that God has called us to live. Now, when we talk about confidence, we talk about a strong, bold belief that drives out fear, doubt, anxiety, that drives away worry, and leaves us, what, with an unshakable sense of assurance. So when you and I think in terms of confidence, that's what we're talking about. We're talking about a strong, bold belief that drives out doubt, fear, worry, and leaves us with an unshakable assurance. Well, where in the world do we find it? How do we develop it? What is it all about? I want you to turn, if you will, to Philippians chapter 4. Because Philippians chapter 4, Paul gives us the answer to this idea of the kind of confidence that can leave us with unshakable assurance even in the midst of the most difficult and trying times of life. Well, this is a wonderful book, the Epistle to the Philippians, because Paul is full of confidence as he talks about what these folks have done for him. And we want to read the portion of this fourth chapter where he's thanking them and expressing his gratitude for the fact that they helped him when no other church helped him. And they had come to a difficult time where they couldn't help him anymore. And now they're helping him again. And this is what he says beginning in this 10th verse of the fourth chapter. He says, "But I rejoiced in the Lord greatly that now at last you have revived your concern for me. Indeed, you were concerned before, but you lacked opportunity. Not that I speak from want, for I have learned to be content in whatever circumstances as I am. I know how to get along with humble means. I also know how to live in prosperity. In any and every circumstance, I've learned the secret of being filled and going hungry, both of having abundance and suffering need." And here's what he says. He says, "I have learned this, that I can do all things through Christ who strengthens me." Now, how could the Apostle Paul say, "I can do all things through Christ who strengthens me," remembering he's writing this from a Roman prison cell? And here he is with great sense of confidence and assurance, no sign of worry, doubt, and fear, but great confidence. What is it that this man knows that would make it possible for him to say, "I can do all things through Christ who strengthens me"? Well, it's very evident when you look in the Scriptures that Paul was a very confident person. And yet if you look in the 2 Corinthians chapter 11, you begin to see all the things that the Apostle Paul went through, all the difficulties, all the hardships, all the trials, all the burdens that were continuously upon him. How could this man speak with such confidence and such boldness? Well, I want you to go back and let's look at his confidence for a moment. If you go back to the first chapter of Galatians, here's what you'll discover. That he was very confident about his call to the ministry. He says in verse 15 of Galatians 1, "But when he who had set me apart, even from my mother's womb, and called me through his grace, was pleased to reveal his son in me, that I might preach him among the Gentiles, I did not immediately consult with flesh and blood, nor did I go to Jerusalem to those who were apostles before me, but I went away to Arabia and returned once more to Damascus," out there alone, listening to God, letting God straighten out his thinking. So he absolutely was confident about his call to the ministry. Likewise, Romans chapter 1. You'll find that he was extremely confident about the message that God had given him because he says, "For I'm not ashamed of the gospel, for it is the power of God unto salvation." He says, listen, "to everyone who believes, to the Jew first and also to the Greek." Paul says, "I know this, I'm confident that the message I preach is a life-transforming message. It'll change anyone's life, no matter who they are, whether they be Gentile or Jew." Likewise, he was confident about his eternal security. Look, if you will, in Romans chapter 8. Eighth chapter of Romans, Paul is speaking of all the difficulties and things we face in life. And then he says, beginning in this 37th verse, he says, "But in all these things we overwhelmingly conquer through him who loved us. For I'm convinced that neither death nor life, nor angels, nor principalities, nor things present, nor things to come, nor powers, nor height, nor depth, nor any other created thing shall be able to separate us from the love of God, which is in Christ Jesus our Lord." Here was a man who is confident about his call, confident about his message, confident about his eternal security. Well, back to Philippians chapter 4 for a moment. And if you'll notice in the first chapter of Philippians, he begins this book, this epistle, by expressing his confidence when he says, speaking of how they had helped him. He says in verse 3, "I thank my God in all remembrance of you, always offering prayer with joy in my every prayer for you all, in view of your participation in the gospel from the first day until now. For I am confident of this very thing, that he who began a good work in you will perform it or perfect it until the day of our Lord Jesus Christ." Here is a man who knew something about true, genuine confidence. Every aspect of his life, when he had many reasons not to be, he was. And so what we have to ask is this: what is it the Apostle Paul knew that would make it possible for him to say, sitting in a Roman prison cell, damp and more than likely dark, at least partially, with no real assurance that he would get out, he says, "I am confident of this very thing." And what is he saying? I can do all things through Christ who strengthens me, period. He didn't say unless my circumstances change. He didn't say unless they get better, unless things are altered, unless this, that, and the other. But he says, I can do all things through Christ who strengthens me. Now, I want us to look at this verse for a moment because the Greeks had a way of emphasizing something in the sentence when they wanted to really emphasize it. They put it first. So in the Greek New Testament, what this verse says, all things I am enabled to do through Christ who is infusing his strength within me. All things I can do. Now, when you first read that, the world would say, I can do anything. Oh, I can do all things. And you and I have met some people who are rather talented sometimes and oftentimes rather arrogant and prideful who said, I can handle it. Don't worry about it. I can handle it. And it didn't take us long to figure out that they were operating on the basis of self-sufficiency and a strength within them that they felt they could handle anything and everything in life. The only problem with that is God gives us a very big warning about that kind of confidence. But what is Paul talking about here when he says, I can do all things through Christ who strengthens me? Well, let's talk about, first of all, what he's not saying. The Apostle Paul is not saying that I can do anything, period. The Apostle Paul is not saying that God can do anything and then I can do anything and God has left me to be able to do whatever I need to do in life. No, he's not saying that. The Apostle Paul never separates what he can do from his relationship to God. He said, I can do all things through Christ who strengthens me. What he was saying is this. He's simply saying, I can do and God will enable me to do. I can work and God will enable me to work. I can speak and God will enable me to speak. Oh, I can sing and God will enable me to sing. That is, whatever he knew he was doing and had to do, he knew that it was God within him who was enabling him to do it. So the Apostle Paul would never say, well, I can handle it, I can do it. He says, I can do all things through Christ who strengthens me. Now listen carefully. Because what the Apostle Paul affirmed and confessed and declared about himself, Almighty God intends for every single one of his children, no exception, every single person who believes in him, who's placed their trust in him, to be able to say with the same bit of assurance, express the same sense of confidence, I can do all things through Christ who strengthens me. Now, I want us to explain what is involved in that, give you a big warning about what's involved in this, and then likewise to answer the question, how do we develop that kind of confidence in our life? Because it certainly isn't something that God intended for just one man or a few people to be able to do or to say or to declare, I can do all things through Christ who strengthens me. In fact, when you first read that, you think, well, that sounds a little cocky, a little prideful, a little arrogant. No, it's not. And the reason we know it's not because we understand the basis upon which Paul could make that statement, which is the basis upon which all of us need to understand what is the basis of true, genuine, godly, unwavering confidence that all of us need to live our life and to go about our jobs and our responsibilities in our homes and whatever it might be. What in the world is this man talking about when he says, I can do all things through Christ who strengthens me? I want to take you back to the Old Testament, to one of my most favorite speeches, if not my most favorite speech in the Old Testament. Here is one of the most awesome expressions of confidence that you'll find anywhere. And I want you to turn, if you will, to 1 Samuel chapter 17. Because in 1 Samuel 17, here is a speech that I think as we read it together, you'll understand that it is one of the most awesome expressions of confidence you're going to find anywhere in the Bible other than what the Apostle Paul said a few moments ago here in Philippians 4:13. Look, if you will, in 1 Samuel chapter 17. Give you a little background. You remember that Goliath has challenged the whole nation of Israel and having challenged them, put everybody to fear. Saul's scared to death. Everybody's trembling in their boots. And here comes young shepherd David upon the scene. He says, give me a chance. I don't need any armor. All I need is my sling. So he goes out to meet Goliath, and I love what he said to him. Listen to this. If you'll notice, in verse 44, the Philistine also said to David, come to me, and I will give your flesh to the birds of the sky and the beasts of the field. That's chapter 17 now, beginning in verse 45 is the speech. Listen to what David says. Then David said to the Philistine, "You come to me with a sword, a spear, and a javelin, but I come to you in the name of the Lord of hosts, the God of the armies of Israel, whom you have taunted. This day the Lord will deliver you up into my hands, and I will strike you down and remove your head from you. And I will give the dead bodies of the army of the Philistines this day to the birds of the sky and the wild beasts of the earth, that all the earth may know that there is a God in Israel, and that all this assembly may know that the Lord does not deliver by sword or by spear, for the battle is the Lord's, and he will give you into our hands." How is that for a word of confidence? I mean, Goliath, tremble in your sandals, man. I'm coming after you. That's what he was saying. Now, I think one of the reasons that David made his confident statement was, first of all, he believed it, and secondly, that kind of an aggressive attack verbally had to anger Goliath so badly that he lost some sense of his composure. That little brat of a shepherd, nothing in his hand but a sling, talking to me like that. When you get angry, watch out. And so what happens? He got him angry enough, threw him a little bit off balance, one stone and he was gone. David said, "I'm going to cut your head off." Can you imagine what must have rose up in Goliath? "You cut my head off?" A few moments later, there he lay, severed from his body. What an awesome, listen, either that was the cockiest, proudest, most arrogant statement you'll read, or here was a man who understood what it meant to fight a battle in the power of the living God. And you know what? David didn't have any more than you and I can have. Everything God promised David is accessible to his children. And so when we think about this statement, "I can do all things through Christ who strengthens me," and you can read the Psalms over and over and over again, you'll find those Psalms where David is expressing confidence in the living God, no matter what. Well, the big issue here and the big question we want to talk about, first of all, having discussed this part, is this, and that is, what is the basis of that kind of confidence? How could he make such a statement as that? And so when he says, "I can do all things through Christ who strengthens me," and Paul has expressed in the very beginning of the book, he says, "I'm confident of this very thing," what is he referring to here? Well, he's certainly not referring to self-confidence, because he gives us a warning about this very idea of self-confidence. And I want you to turn back, if you will, to the third chapter of Philippians. And notice here what he says in verse 1. "Finally, my brethren, rejoice in the Lord. To write the same things to you is no trouble to me. It's a safeguard for you. Beware of the dogs. Beware of the evil workers. Beware of the false circumcision." Talking about false doctrine and talking about false teachers and so forth. He says, "For we are the true circumcision, we are the true believers who worship in the Spirit of God and glory in Christ Jesus and put no confidence in the flesh." Now, what is flesh? Flesh in the Bible not only speaks of physical flesh, but flesh is referring to here, that is, man's natural, his naturalness, that is, his natural, normal, inner physical strength, and that is the strength that comes from his own sense of worth and his own sense of self-being, and that his own belief in himself. So oftentimes, if you read books that talk about motivation and success and so forth, they talk about self-confidence. That is, strengthening your self-confidence. And so it's a matter of me thinking better about myself, and on and on their formulas go. But that is not what the Apostle Paul is referring to here. So when he speaks here of confidence, he's speaking of a different kind of confidence. And he gives us a warning. He says, "Don't put your confidence in the flesh." Verse 4, "Although I myself might have confidence even in the flesh," or that is, have reason to have confidence in the flesh, "if anyone else has a mind to put confidence in the flesh, I far more." Now, what does he mean? He says, because here's my brief resume. Number one, circumcised the eighth day of the nation of Israel, tribe of Benjamin, Hebrew of Hebrews, as is the law, a Pharisee, as the zeal, a persecutor of the church, as the righteousness which is in the law, found blameless. What is he saying? He's saying that if you want to see my resume, I can show you one's really impressive. And for all practical purposes, here's the reason I am confident. But he says, you know what? He said, whatever those things were gained to me, he says, I've counted them for loss. He says, that doesn't work. God doesn't want us putting our confidence in anything that is within ourselves because it won't work. For example, you and I know that there are people out there who are very capable and who have lots of abilities and talents and who are able to achieve many things in life. They can build great bridges. They can take us to the moon. You name it. There are all kinds of things that man in his own innate ability can do. That is abilities and talents that God has given him. And oftentimes, I'm afraid that most of the time, they don't give God the credit, realizing that every single thing they have is a gift of God. And so what happens? Usually, not all time, but most of the time, if a person does not know the Lord, those kind of achievements, those kind of accomplishments in life, what does it do? They have so much praise and applause, and before long they begin to think, well, yeah, I did it. I did a good job. Next thing you know, they are full of pride and arrogance, and the next thing you know, what happens? They falter and they fall and they fail in their life because they take credit for what Almighty God Himself gave them. So this is not to say that people do not have natural talents and abilities which God has given them. What he's saying simply here is this. It is very dangerous to act or to work or to labor on the basis that it is something that you do. Now, all of us probably know these two verses, but I want you to turn to, first of all, to Proverbs chapter 16. Look, if you will, in Proverbs 16, there's something sometimes about seeing something and reading it for ourselves and being reminded that there it is in the Scriptures for us to look at once again. Proverbs 16. You know this verse by heart, but look what he says in verse 18. Pride goes before destruction, and a haughty spirit before stumbling. Pride God hates. He says it's one of the things he hates above all the rest. He says pride goes before destruction. He says a haughty spirit before stumbling. Now this is a warning from God that no matter what God allows you to accomplish or to achieve in life, the key is to recognize what is the source of that. The source of that is not our own innate strength and our own innate ability and our own innate experience, but it is God who lives and works inside of us. Look, if you will, at another verse in Proverbs. Look in the 29th chapter and the 23rd verse. 29th chapter and the 23rd verse. A man's pride will bring him low, but a humble spirit will obtain honor. God hates pride, and therefore, he does not want us operating out of the flesh. I can handle that. I can do that. Just count on me. I can take care of that. And there is a lot of arrogance and pride in every aspect of life. People you work around, people you work for. People whose arrogance and pride, they have the world under control, they can handle it. And he says, listen, he says, don't do that. This is what he's saying. He says, put no confidence in the flesh. Now, listen carefully. While people can oftentimes accomplish many things, what about living? The same people who accomplish many things, materially speaking, and great feats in life, oftentimes their life ends up being a terrible mess. Why? Because they depend upon themselves. God did not make you and me adequate enough within ourselves to live a godly life and to achieve and accomplish those things that have eternal values to them. And so what in the world is Paul saying here when he says, now, I can do all things through Christ who strengthens me. What is the right basis? That is, what is the basis of confidence that I can have that I can legitimately say and expect God to respond, I can do all things through Christ who strengthens me? What is he saying here? Well, I think he makes it very clear. Paul makes it very clear that the basis of our confidence is our relationship to God in the person of Jesus Christ. Paul is simply saying this, the Christ who lives within me is the one who will enable me, who will strengthen me, who will guide me, who will make it possible for me to achieve and to accomplish anything and everything my Father sets out before me. Now, I think this is also a key we have to remember. It's not that God expects us to do anything necessarily apart from Him, but neither does God say that He's going to do it all. Once in a while, you'll hear people say, well, you know, it's none of me, but all of God. Isn't anything I did is what God did. Now, I understand that to a point. But what we have to remember is this. God works in us, God works through us, and therefore we are involved. God is not in the process of doing something totally apart from us. That is, He has chosen. You see, this is part of God's plan. His perfect plan is to work His will and to carry out His plan on this earth by working through people like you and myself who have sinned against God. We've been saved by the grace of God. We're still imperfect and we're still growing. God's plan is to work through us. And so when the Apostle Paul said, I can do all things through Christ who strengthens me, he knew what a sinful, wicked, vile man he had been, that he'd been transformed with the grace of God. And now God had so worked in his life that now he had this relationship with the Lord, that he knew who it was and what it was going on inside of him. It wasn't Paul doing this for God. It was Paul so surrendered to the Lord Jesus Christ that now Christ who indwells him, the Christ who is living on the inside of him, the presence and power of the Holy Spirit, is the one who is enabling him and strengthening him and energizing him to do beyond what human strength could possibly do. When you read 2 Corinthians chapter 11, all the things that the difficulties and hardships and burdens and trials and persecutions, no man in his own strength could have survive that. Listen, God knows that he's going to allow many of us to go through difficulties and hardships and trials and persecutions and battles and all the rest. And you know what? He knows you and I are not adequately equipped within our own strength. Evidences of this. What does the world do? What does the unbeliever do? They get on drugs, they get on alcohol, they get on anything and everything, doing anything possible to do what? To bolster up their insufficiency and their inadequacy, and it doesn't work. It never has worked. God doesn't want us, listen, dependent upon anything but himself. And so when the Apostle Paul says, I can do all things through Christ, he understood. He had a relationship. He had such an intimate relationship with him. He knew that whatever God called him to do, God was responsible for seeing to it that everything he needed to get it done, God would provide. And this is why he says to this church in this 19th verse, my God shall supply all your needs according to his riches and glory in Christ Jesus. The Apostle Paul's absolute unwavering confidence in the fact that God would be faithful to do what he promised to do. So Paul isn't saying that you and I are to just leave it all to God and say, okay, God, you do it, you do it. No, I have responsibilities, we said before. You know, I act, God acts through me. I speak, God speaks through me. I work, God works through me. And the same is true in your life. It is God who has chosen to, listen, to save you, to indwell you, and now to live what? To live out his life in you. So when we say, well, oh, I couldn't do that. No, we probably can't. But let me ask you something. Is there anything God cannot do? Not one single thing. If God leads you to do something, he will enable you to do it. Now, Paul did not say, I can do all things through Christ who strengthens me no matter what. That's not what he means. Listen carefully. You and I can do all things through Christ who strengthens us when, listen, when those all things fit into the will of God. Let's put it this way. I can do all things that are the will of God through Christ who strengthens me. This is not some promise that you can just do anything you want to do through Christ, because God is not obligated to endue me with power. God is not obligated to, listen, to endow us with strength, to enable us to do anything that's not his will. If something is not his will, God is under no obligation to strengthen us and to enable us and to empower us to do it. But listen, anything and every single thing that is the will and purpose and plan of God for your life, God has obligated himself to be and to do and to provide every single thing we need in order to get it done and to get it done well. That is the promise of God. So therefore, we have a right to be confident. When we understand the basis of that confidence is the indwelling presence of a supernatural God who knows every single need of our life, who has everything at his fingertips to provide for us, we have a reason to be confident. And yet, many of God's people wake up every morning full of bondage, in bondage. Fear, doubt, worry, uncertainty. What about this? Suppose I fail here. Suppose this doesn't happen. And fear of rejection or fear of failure. Worried about things that could happen, most of which probably never happen. Doubting that God loves them. Doubting the presence of God. Doubting the power of God. Doubting their own sense of self-worth. I want to ask you, why in the world should you get up in a single morning acting and feeling that way when you do not have to? That is all the harassment of Satan. God wants his children to wake up bright God wants His children to wake up alive. God wants His children to wake up and face the world. Listen, to face it with confidence. I can do every single thing I need to do in the will of God today through the indwelling presence of the Spirit and the power of God who strengthens me and infuses His strength within me today. You have the privilege of saying that. So, I couldn't say that. Why not? I couldn't make such a statement as that. I'm not educated. I'm not this. I'm not that. I'm not the other. You know what? Circumstances have nothing to do with it. Paul didn't say, I can do all things through Christ who strengthens me when my circumstances are right. He didn't say that. And I want to ask you, how do you awaken in the mornings? Do you awaken dreading the day? Do you awaken with uncertainties and fears and worries? Or do you awaken in the morning confident that the God who watched over you all night long and kept your heart beating, you didn't keep it beating. You were totally out of it. He kept your heart beating all night long. He kept your blood flowing through your veins. He protected you all night long. The same God who kept you through the night is the same God who will keep you in any and every circumstance of life, no matter what. Listen to what the Apostle Paul says in this fourth chapter alone. Look, if you will, I'll give you four verses. Paul says, you want to know why I'm confident? My relationship to Him. Listen to what he says. He says, let me give you four reasons for my confidence. Number one, the presence of God. Look at this. Verse 5. He says, let your forbearing spirit be known to all men. The Lord is near. Now, oftentimes people translate that verse to mean that one of these days Jesus is coming, He's coming soon. Now, listen, the Lord is near. How near is He? He says, I will never leave you nor forsake you. How can I be confident? Because of my relationship to Him. What is that relationship? The presence of God. My God is living on the inside of every single one of His children. You are indwelt by the supernatural power of God. First of all, He says, the presence of God. Secondly, He says, the reason I have confidence is because of the peace of God. Look in verse 7. And the peace of God, which surpasses all comprehension, guards your heart and your minds in Christ Jesus. He said, you want to know why I'm confident? Because I have peace. What's that peace based on? That peace is based on the fact that Jesus Christ is living on the inside of me. The third reason I have confidence is because of the power of God. Look in verse 13. We read it. I can do all things through Christ, who is empowering me, energizing me, enabling me. 19th verse, he says, I'm confident because, what? I have, listen, the promise of the provision of God. My God shall supply all your needs according to His riches in Christ Jesus. Now, let me ask you a question. Give me a good reason to be worried, full of doubt and fear, if you have the presence of God in your life, if you have the peace of God in your life, if you have the power of God in your life, and you have the provision of God in your life, why in the world are we so uncertain, so fearful? I'll tell you why. Because our focus is not on the God who is within us, because it's on our circumstances. Now listen, the Apostle Paul knew how. This is very important. He knew how to refocus. Because what is it, for example, that causes us to doubt? What is it that causes us fear? What is it that causes us to worry? Because when our mind gets set on the circumstances of life, the natural, normal difficulties and trials and challenges of life, what happens? If our relationship with Him is not right and our focus is not right, we're going to begin to worry and say, I thought I had that under control. God, I don't know what's going to happen, Lord. And so what? We have ourselves a big pity party and we're worried and we're full of doubt and fear of all the things that are going to happen. You see, God does not intend for His children to live that way. You say, but now, wait a minute, you don't know my circumstances. You know what? It doesn't make any difference what they are. Listen, the circumstances may be painful. We've all been there. The circumstances may be circumstances that I can't fix and I can't change as much as I'd like to. I'd like to change this person or fix this or heal that or whatever it might be. But you know what? In spite of that, you and I can have confidence. Listen. Things may not turn out exactly the way I want them to, but I can live in absolute confidence. My God is going to enable me and assure me and strengthen me and undergird me and overshadow me and surround me. He's going to give me every single thing I need either to walk through this difficult, trying time, or He's going to give me the confidence in such a fashion that I can walk over it, whichever way He chooses, but He has promised to be there and to provide us everything we need. So, When he says here, I can do all things through Christ who strengthens me, the Apostle Paul, even in this one chapter, he says, listen, when you have the presence of God and the peace of God and the power of God and the provision of God, what is it we can worry about? Now, there may be some things I would like to change that God isn't going to change. Listen carefully. Does that mean I'm to lose my confidence? No. My confidence is in Almighty God, listen, who knows what's best. My confidence is in a God who does what's best. My confidence is in the God who will provide His best. Sometimes it'll come out exactly the way I want it. Sometimes it may not. But one thing for certain, the Apostle Paul didn't say, I can do all things through Christ who strengthens me when my circumstances suit me. But I can do all

expressions of confidence. Let's go back to Psalm 27 for a moment. Psalm 27, and look at this psalm. Hear David. Listen to what he says. Because all of us have found ourselves in this position in some way or another, not necessarily in a military battle, but listen to what he says. Psalm 27, verse 3. Though a host encamp against me, my heart will not fear. Though war arise against me, in spite of this, I shall be what? Confident. Look, if you will, in Proverbs chapter 3 for a moment. Proverbs chapter 3, and look, if you will, in verse 26. Oftentimes when you're not in the process of making a decision, not knowing what to do next, listen to what he says. Verse 26, for the Lord will be your confidence and will keep your foot from being caught or keep you from stumbling. Look, if you will, in Hebrews chapter 4. You probably know this one by heart. Hebrews chapter 4, when it comes to this whole matter of bringing things before God. He says in verse 15, for we do not have a high priest who cannot sympathize with our weaknesses, but one who has been tempted in all things as we are, yet without sin. Let us therefore draw near to the throne of God in prayer with confidence. Listen, draw with confidence to the throne of grace that we may receive mercy and may find grace to help in time of need. You and I, listen, sometimes people say, well, you know, the reason I don't pray is I don't think God cares. I don't think he listens and I don't think he'd hear me anyway. Why not? What does he say? For every single believer, we have the privilege of coming to the throne of God in prayer with confidence, with assurance. We can expect God to hear us. Look, if you will, in 1 John, on over to 1 John chapter 5. Again, here is John expressing this same sense of confidence. Listen to what he says. Verse 14, this is the confidence that we have, listen, which we have before him. That if we ask anything according to his will, he hears us. And if we know that he hears us and whatever we ask, we know that we have the request which we've asked from him. Every single one of these verses has based confidence on the fact of a relationship with God. So when you and I come and we say, well, now, you mean to tell me that I have the right, I have the privilege that I can say with the Apostle Paul, I can do all things through Christ who strengthens me? Yes. You have that privilege? Yes. So, but wait a minute now. Isn't there a passage over here that you preached on not long ago where Paul talked about how inadequate he was? Yes. Turn to 2 Corinthians chapter 3. 2 Corinthians chapter 3. Because sometimes a person says, well, I know a verse that contradicts that. No, you don't. You know a verse that if you don't put it in its context may appear to. But listen to what Paul's saying. He's just been talking about in this third chapter about the Corinthians and how they themselves were a testimony of his ministry and so forth. And so here's what he says, not taking any credit himself. He says in chapter 3 of 2 Corinthians, verse 4, and such confidence we have through Christ toward God, not that we are adequate in ourselves to consider anything as coming from ourselves, but our adequacy is from God who also made us adequate as servants of God. Back to what Paul is saying here. What is he saying? He says, now I'm not adequate within myself. It's not that I can do all things within myself, but he says, listen, I have a relationship with an almighty God who has promised to be and to do in me every single thing he requires of me. That's the reason, listen, no believer should be able to say, or should say, when they know something is the will of God, well, I couldn't do that. What you're saying is, God won't be faithful. What you're saying is, God's lied. He says, listen, my God shall supply all your needs according to his riches and glory in Christ Jesus. You may be going to a new job tomorrow and you're thinking, well, I don't know what to expect and I'm a little worried and I'm a little fearful. I'm a little bit uncertain. You know what? My friend, you can walk in tomorrow, not with a prideful, cocky attitude, but you can walk in knowing, listen, let me ask you a question. If God walked into that job, you think he'd be upset? No. Who's walking into that job in your human body but Almighty God himself? Listen, you see, the key is our focus. If my focus gets on the circumstance, if my focus gets on the person, if my focus gets on the issue, then I'm going to end up being very doubtful, full of worry and uncertainty and fear and so forth. But if my focus is upon the God who has promised never to leave me nor forsake me, living on the inside, willing to release his power and wisdom and understanding and knowledge and hope, then what in the world do I have to fear? Not anything. And so you see,

0: God's people should be people of great confidence, blessed assurance, unshakable by the circumstances of life. Does that mean we won't weep? No, it doesn't mean we won't weep. Does it mean we won't hurt? No, it doesn't mean we won't hurt. Does it mean we won't have trials and difficulties and all kinds of situations and circumstances like the rest of the world? No, it doesn't mean we won't have those. Here's the difference. The difference is, look, you and I can look every single circumstance, every difficulty, every hardship. We can look it square in the eye and know it is not as big as our God. It is not as great as our God. It is not as strong as our God. Our God who indwells us has promised us the power to overcome, to be victorious, to triumph, no matter what. You have that privilege. That is your position as a child of God. You have the right and the privilege to claim, listen, and to walk in absolute confidence whatever God calls you to do, no matter what it is. Now, so with that in mind, I want us to look at a warning. Here is a very important warning in the Scripture. I want you to turn, if you will, to Hebrews chapter 10. Look in Hebrews chapter 10. A good warning for us. Well, let me ask you this while you're turning there. How many of you have times in your life where you are very, very confident about something? And I mean, you were very confident and you had perfect peace. And somebody said, well, now, you know, you really haven't had very much experience at that. And all of a sudden, what happens to your confidence? That's right. It just starts down. Now let me ask you something. Did you lose experience by what they said? No. So what caused you to lose your confidence? You listened to somebody's negative attitude about you, who did not have their focus on God or for you, but you listened to somebody else's negative attitude, and they said, well, you know, I'm not sure you're going to be able to handle it. I hope you can, but you know, I hope you can, but I'm not sure. You know what? They just drilled you with doubt. And so what did you do? Well, most people said, well, you know, you may be right. Don't respond in that fashion. Listen to this very clear warning from Hebrews chapter 10. Look at this. Verse 35. Look at this. Therefore, do not throw away your confidence, which has a great reward. For you have need of endurance, so that when you have done the will of God, you may receive what was promised. Don't throw it away because someone else sent you some negative idea. Now, what causes us to throw it away? What causes us to lose our confidence? Well, I think that there are two things, primarily. Number one, when somebody sends us, and oftentimes, you see, sometimes your friends are your worst enemies. They're your worst enemies. And they say these things because, well, I'm just telling you, I have your best interest at heart. Well, don't give me any of that negative stuff if you have my best interest at heart. Well, you know, I'm just looking out for you because I don't want you to get hurt. Let me get hurt. In other words, just let God handle my hurts. So oftentimes it is the result of listening to wrong advice. That's one reason. But a second reason is sin. Sin will short circuit your confidence. Because what does sin do? Now watch this. Sin will cause guilt. Guilt causes us to feel unworthy. And therefore, if I feel guilty before God, it's going to be real difficult for me to have real, genuine, true confidence in God when I feel guilty about something I have done or something I've said. So sometimes, now watch this carefully. Sometimes it is sin. Guilt as a result of sin. Sometimes it is false guilt. That is false guilt. False guilt is a feeling of guilt that I have based on something that has no validity. For example, when Satan says, well, why do you think you can do that? Look back yonder in your life. Look what happened back yonder. You remember this? And you think God forgave you for that? And what about this over here? And so what does Satan do? He brings up the junk and the trash that God has forgiven you for, wiped it out, cleansed you, and made you whole and perfect in his eyes, holy before him. And what does Satan want to do? Satan wants to heap up some kind of false guilt on you. Well, now, you know, I know you probably can. It's Satan talking now. But, you know, after all, you're not everything you ought to be. Who is? And so what does he do? He tries to heap up all this false guilt in us. So false guilt will, listen, false guilt will cancel out your sense of confidence, and true guilt will cancel it out. So you don't want to listen to negative attitudes. Now, it's one thing to listen to wise, godly counsel. When you're getting wise, godly counsel, you're going to know it's wise, godly counsel. When you're getting somebody's attitude, and sometimes that attitude may be out of jealousy. Well, you know, I've never been able to do that. Well, I don't know. I'm not too sure you can handle that. Well, I never had that, so I'm not sure you ought to have something like that. I mean, people do all kind of things to us, and they don't even realize what they're doing. I'm simply saying to you that God wants His children to walk in a sense of absolute confidence. Does it mean my confidence will never be shaken? It will only be shaken when my focus is removed from Almighty Omnipotent God down to my circumstances, and when I start looking at them and weighing them, listen, weighing my circumstances against my own flesh, against my own innate abilities, against my own sense of self-confidence, that's when I'm going to lose it. That's why he says you can't depend on the flesh. You can't look at the challenges of life and think, can I handle it? You look at the challenges of life and thank God, God, you're going to handle this through me, because I know that in my human strength I cannot, but I know that in you I can. And the Apostle Paul understood that. And so the warning is, look, don't throw away your confidence because somebody wants to steal it from you. Don't throw it away by sinning, and don't let Satan steal it by heaping up false guilt on you. Now, what are the fruits, for example? And he talks about this. Look at this. He says, verse 36, you have need of endurance, so that when you have done the will of God, you may receive what was promised. That is, you and I have the right to expect, anticipate certain blessings of God when you and I live in confidence. So I want to name several of them. Number one, here's what happens. When you and I expressing confidence in the Lord, and we are walking in confidence in Him, here's what you can expect. First of all, personal spiritual growth. Now, why is that true? Because here's what happens. God is in the process of challenging all of us at different times in life with different things. And so He takes us through one difficulty or hardship or one trial in our life, and we pass through that one. What does He do? He strengthens us for that. And so when we think in terms of how He works in our life and what He's going to do, listen, one of the fruits is that we will grow spiritually as we accept the challenge, put our trust in Him, and our confidence is in what He's going to do and what He is within us, not we ourselves. What happens? We move on in life. And so we take baby steps sometimes, giant steps in our spiritual walk, and we grow. Secondly, and that is personal achievement. A person who is confident in the Lord is going to be able to achieve and to accomplish and to move ahead in life in far greater ways and far more sustaining ways and far more confident ways and far more rewarding ways than a person who's living in the negative. And I tell you, my friend, so many people live in the negative, full of fear, full of worry, full of anxiety, full of doubt, full of unworthiness, and all the things that go on with that, of all the other attitudes of bitterness and resentment and hostility, and all those things short circuit God's wonderful gift of confidence. So there's personal growth, and there's personal achievement, and likewise there is peace. When you're walking and living in confidence, there's a peace in your life. Now, I would never say this and say this as a general statement for everything and everybody, but I do believe that many times that people have physical diseases, and the medical field will tell you this, they have physical diseases that began with the poison of negative attitudes such as bitterness and unforgiveness and hatred and animosity and anger and all of these things that begin to permeate a person's life. What happens? Ultimately, it's coming out somewhere. And so people have all kinds of physical problems, high blood pressure and all the things. I'm not saying everybody's got high blood pressure, is living in sin. I'm just saying that oftentimes when these things happen, if we trace them back to their origin, it would be something that, well, listen, because you know when you get tense, what happens? Your body tenses up, nerve pressure, everything else that goes on within this physical bodies of ours. When we live obediently before God, we have peace. You know, we're not worried about things, not full of doubt and uncertainty. And you see, God wants us to live in confidence because there is a peace that comes along with that. There is a sense of conscience. This is why Paul said here, if you'll notice, he talked about his own peace, and he says, there is a peace that passes all human understanding, and that's a peace, he says, that does what? It's a peace that guards, listen to this, guards our hearts and minds in Christ Jesus. When you and I are walking in confidence, there is a sense of peace, and there is a sense of joy. There's a sense of happiness and contentment within us. I do believe with all of my heart we'll be healthier when we live obediently before God. And so, certainly, as you think in terms of walking in confidence, that is, there's personal growth and there's personal achievement, there's certainly going to be peace. I want you to turn, if you will, to Acts chapter 4. Then I want to tell you, talk about one other fruit that you can look for in your life. Acts chapter 4. And because when you and I are living in confidence, listen, one of the fruits of our living in confidence is, listen, it is the powerful impact that we make upon other people's lives. The powerful impact that we make upon other people's lives for that which is good. Now watch this. All the Sadducees, Pharisees, they're all lined up. They got Peter and John standing before them because they healed this man. They can't figure out how they did it. And so they throw him in jail, and now they want an explanation. So listen to this. I love this passage. Scripture says in verse 8, then Peter, filled with the Holy Spirit, said to them, rulers and elders of the people, if we're on trial today for a benefit done to a sick man as to how this man has been made well, let it be known to all of you. Listen to this confidence now. They can throw him in jail. Let it be known to all of you and to all the people of Israel that by the name of Jesus Christ the Nazarene, whom you crucified, whom God raised from the dead, by this name this man stands here before you in good health. He, Christ, is the stone which was rejected by you, the builders, but which became the very cornerstone. And there is salvation in no one else. There is no other name under heaven that has been given among men by which we must be saved now. The Pharisees, Sadducees, all of them, listen. Now, as they observed the confidence of Peter and John and understood that they were uneducated and untrained men, they were marveling and began to recognize them as having been with Jesus. As they said, wait a minute, couple of fishermen, they have no education, no training, this awesome sense of confidence. They recognized in Peter and John this awesome sense of confidence and assurance and boldness. And the Bible says it was so strong that they were marveling at these two fishermen, marveling at them. And they said they recognized that they'd been with Jesus. Where do you think they got their, listen, their boldness, their confidence, their assurance to stand before men who could persecute them and say, whom you crucified, by this name, this man has been healed? I'll tell you why. Because they've been with Jesus. You know how to be confident? Be with him. So what would we say? We've said four things. Number one, you're going to personally grow in your spiritual life when you begin to live in confidence, because God's going to give you bigger challenges and you're going to grow. There are going to be personal achievements in your life that would not be there otherwise. There's going to be a peace in your heart that without worry and doubt and fear and anxiety, you're going to have peace. And then you're going to make an impact in other people's lives. Listen, when other people see you with confidence and assurance, when they see you with a sense of boldness and perseverance, when they see you moving on in life in spite of difficulties and hardships and trial, when they see God working in your life in the most unusual way and the peace that passes all this understanding that's permeating your life, when they see that, you think they're not impacted and influenced by your life? Yes, they are. And you know, and you'll have the privilege to say to them, it is not I, as Paul says, but Christ who lives on the inside of me. I can do all things through Christ who strengthens me. You can do all things through Christ who strengthens you. And what I want you to see is this. Listen, as a believer, you have the privilege and you have the power within you to be able to say, I can do all things through Christ who strengthens me, because my adequacy is not within myself, but my adequacy comes from the indwelling presence of a loving God. Amen. Now, big question. How do I develop this kind of confidence in my life? I want to mention four things. How do you develop this kind of confidence? Where do you think Paul got this from? I want you to think about this. How do we develop this kind of confidence? Now, I'm going to say something, then I want to explain it. By knowing who God is. Now, think about this. If I know that God, my Heavenly Father, loves me unconditionally and is gracious and kind and tender and forgiving. If I know that my God is faithful to keep every single promise that He's made, if I know that my God is committed to acting in my behalf in every single circumstance of life and will only do what is good for me, do I not have a reason to be very confident about life? If I realize that my God is a loving Father who loves me unconditionally and is forgiving and kind and gracious and good, if I realize that my Heavenly Father is faithful to keep every single promise He has made, if I realize that my Heavenly Father has my best interest at heart and always acts in my behalf for what is best for me, do I not have a right to have a great confidence to face anything and everything in life? Yes. Yes. Yes. Yes. Where does it begin? Knowing God. You know what we do every Sunday morning? We open this book. We talk about those things that will help you know God. If you walk away every Sunday with just something else you know about God, or you drive a little deeper something that you are to know about God, then you know what you're doing? You're just laying an awesome foundation to live confidently. The second thing that greatly helps build confidence is meditating upon the Word of God, searching the Scriptures, asking God to speak to your heart, looking at the ways He's worked in the lives of others in the Scripture, taking note of how He worked in their life and the outcome of what happened in their life. That is an awesome way to build your own sense of confidence. Because what you ask is this: now, God, as I look through the pages and as I read this passage or that passage or whatever, if this is what You did in their life, what will You do in my life? I can tell you that has been one of the most awesome, to me personally, awesome methods of building confidence. Not that I set out to build it, but I just look back and realize what great confidence in God it built in me. As I began to search the Scriptures and meditate upon men like Joseph and David and Daniel and the rest, how God worked in their life and what was the outcome when they did what God told them to do. It builds great confidence in your relationship to God. There is a third very important step, and that is drawing near to God in your prayer. Drawing near to God in your prayer. That is not just praying on the run. Spending time alone listening to Him. And as I think of so often times that I've been in difficulties and situations and circumstances and great battles, battling for my life, and looking around me and looking at the circumstances and thinking, God, humanly speaking, there is no way. But God, here's what You said. Now watch this carefully, because here's what happens. When you and I go to prayer and we bring our big challenge before God, here's what happens to most people. They give God all the details. They tell Him why it looks so bad and why it looks so hopeless and why they feel so helpless. And they give Him all of that and ask God to help them and get up and walk away. You want God to build your confidence? You get on your face before God and you tell Him all of that. You tell Him how bad it is. You tell Him how hopeless you feel. You tell Him if He doesn't intervene, that you don't have a ghost of a chance. And then here's what you do. Having laid out your genuine, heartfelt, gut-level feelings, then you refocus. God, here's what You said. Here's who You are. You said You love me unconditionally. You said You're living and indwelling me. You said You would only act in my behalf that which is good. You said the angel of the Lord encampeth round about me. You said You would fight the battles of those who put their trust in You. When you get your focus on God, listen, and you begin to talk to Him about what you know about Him, and you begin to confess your faith and your trust in Him, and the fact that He is a God who's never failed, God, You're a faithful God, you have to keep your promises. Here's what You said in Your Word. Listen, time you get up off your knees, you have such an awesome sense of confidence. There's not anything out there that can cause you to tremble one single bit. Why? Because what happens? Because as you drew yourself to God in prayer, God enabled you to see your circumstances in the light of the one who's going to face them on the inside of you is this omnipotent God who controls every single circumstance of life, and therefore because he loves us unconditionally, he has everything under control and only works on our behalf. I don't have to worry about it. I don't have to worry about the outcome, and I don't have to fret, and I don't have to doubt that things are going to turn out right. But you see, the key is the focus. Now watch this. When I tell him how I feel, that's one thing. And I walk away having told him what I think and how I feel and how I hurt. If I walk away then, I walk away with the same stuff I carried in there. But if I say, now God, in the light of who you are, and what you have promised, and what you have done in the past, and what you've promised in your word, and how you've worked in the saints of old, in the light of that, God, I'm putting my trust in you. How many times have I gotten in the prayer room or in my study at home and wept and felt hopeless and helpless and looked out yonder and think, God, it's so far to the end. When will the end ever come? I can't get it there and draw it close to me. I can't change it. I can't fix it. I can't change people's attitudes. I can't fix minds. And be under a big load. By the time I get through talking to him about how absolutely fantastic he is, I'm telling you, it's like Kilimanjaro became one grain of sand on the beach. You know why? That's because of who God is. Drawing close to him in prayer. There's no way for me to tell you, my friend, how very important that is. Knowing who he is, meditating upon his word, and coming to him, listen, by yourself. Tell him, listen, you want to weep? Tell him. If you're angry, tell him you're angry. Just tell it to him exactly like it is. But then don't make the mistake of getting up and walking away. And then why don't you say, now, God, why don't you talk? I've said enough. I can't tell you how this works, except I can tell you this. Something surges within you. Something, and I know what it is. It is the person of the Holy Spirit. What's happening? It is what Paul said. He says, when I feel the weakest, that's when I experience the greatest amount of what? Of the power of God, the confidence that I can go at this again. And I think about times in my life when day after day after day after day after day, after week, after month, somebody says, well, how do you handle that? One day at a time, one experience at a time, one moment at a time, trusting that the Almighty God who made me a promise, I will never leave you nor forsake you. I will strengthen you. I will enable you. I will make it possible for you to walk through this victoriously, keeping your focus, listen, glued and focused and fastened upon God. There's not anything in life that can shake the confidence that is based absolutely, totally, and completely on God. When Paul said, I can do all things through Christ who strengthens me, here's a man who is beaten, shipwrecked, imprisoned, stoned, left for dead, criticized, they tried to assassinate him everywhere he went. And what is he saying? There is this awesome peace, friends, that passes all human understanding. You wouldn't explain it if I told you. That's what he was saying. You know why? Because this man knew God through the person of Jesus Christ. You know what? He didn't know anything you can't know. Now listen carefully. Every single one of us has the privilege. Every single one of us has the privilege of waking up every morning saying the same thing. Thank you, Father. I know that today, because you're indwelling me, because you love me unconditionally, because you're faithful to keep your promises and you only work in my behalf for what is good for me, I can face this day no matter what, and I will face it victoriously. That's our privilege. Now here's the catch. You listening? Say amen. That's God's awesome provision for every single one of us. Now here's the catch. I have to choose to believe that he's who he says he is and that he will do what he says he will do. If I'm willing to make that choice, I can walk in confidence no matter what. And Father, how grateful we are that you did not leave us here to struggle in life by ourselves. What horrible failures we are. But as the Apostle Paul said, Christ in me, Christ through me, Christ for me, Christ by me. We thank you for loving us enough to live it out through us, in our behalf, and for your glory. How would you pray for those who are struggling today? Overwhelmed by worry and doubts and fears and uncertainties. I pray for those who've never trusted Jesus as their Savior, that today they'll say, yes, Lord, I need you. Asking you to forgive me of my sins and putting my life in your hands. And for those who are struggling, Father, they would look to you, learn to know you, trust you, cry out to you, and believe you in Jesus' name. Amen.
1: God-focused, self-focused, others-focused. One of these doesn't belong. With a reminder for believers, here's A Moment with Charles Stanley.
0: I was up in Alaska photographing and with two of my friends. I loved every minute of it. And all the wonderful sights we saw and all the things we photographed, from grizzly bears to whales to beavers to otters to you name it, and all the beautiful scenery. Do you know what? It would only have been partially fun without them there. There's something about friendship, closeness, intimacy, being interested in the same thing and talking about the same thing, mutual interest in each other, supporting of each other and helping each other and learning from one another. Here's the problem. In every circumstance of life, it's all about me or it's all about God. That's the way it is. If I'm wrapped up in myself, and only what pleases me and helps me and encourages me and strengthens me and me. If it's all about God, then you know what? I'm going to be interested in you. I'm going to be interested in him and her and you and this and that. And a person's wrapped up in themselves. If it's all about me, I'm not going to be able to love someone else. I'm not going to learn from someone else. I'm not going to teach someone. If it's all about me, we miss out on what life's all about.
1: 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Visit intouch.org.
2: With a message from God's Word, here's Charles Stanley.
0: Every week we receive letters from people who are feeling very desperate because of their sinfulness. They feel guilty. They feel like that somehow God doesn't love them. They feel like God doesn't care. God's 1,000 miles away. In fact, so often they get so desperate and their pain is so intense. They talk about ending it all or checking out of life or committing suicide. What's behind all of that? A sense of worthlessness, a sense of hopelessness, a sense of absolute, utter, painful, intense desperation. And so they ask the question, why do I keep living like this? Life isn't worth living if you have to live with this kind of intense pain and guilt and hurt and all the rest. And especially when people are telling you that you're not worthy of God's love, that why do you think God could possibly save you after all that you've done? This oftentimes comes from people who are in prison, but oftentimes people who are very, very successful in life as far as the world is concerned. And then people who live in the ghettos, you see, it doesn't make any difference. Sin is sin, and its effect in all of our lives is the same as far as its very nature. And so when I think about what motivates people to write such letters as these, crying out and asking for help, oftentimes what they're saying is simply this, asking this question, is there any hope for someone like me? And my friend, I want to answer that question. And the title of this message is There Any Hope? And I want you to turn, if you will, to 1 Corinthians chapter 6. And you'll recall that the Corinthian church was a painful church in the life of the Apostle Paul. He was always having trouble with them. They were always into something. And probably he lists the most sins of any list he has except his list in Romans to the church in Corinth, because they were so vile and wicked and full of sensuality. And he had just finished in the first part of this sixth chapter. He's talking about them taking each other to court and how they'd ruined and wrecked their testimony, and therefore they should be willing to be defrauded rather than to sue someone in court. So he says in verse 9 of chapter 6, "Do you not know that the unrighteous shall not inherit the kingdom of God? Do not be deceived, neither fornicators, nor idolaters, nor adulterers, nor effeminate, nor homosexuals, nor thieves, nor the covetous, nor drunkards, nor revilers, nor swindlers shall inherit the kingdom of God." Very clear. Then he says, "And such were some of you, but you were washed, but you were sanctified, but you were justified in the name of the Lord Jesus and in the Spirit of our God." Paul here is simply contrasting two ways of life: those who are yet to receive Jesus Christ as Savior and those who have. And so in this passage, I want us to see a number of things that I think will be helpful. If you feel like, well, you know, I don't know that God loves me, and if you just knew what kind of sin I'd committed and whom I'd committed it against, and how long and how intense and how vile and thoughtless and ungrateful I've been, and you could give me this long list of things that's wrong with you. And I want to tell you, no matter who you've sinned against, how long you've sinned, what you've done, listen carefully. Agreed that, according to the Scripture, it's very evident, according to what God says throughout the Scripture, that a person living in a sinful condition is hopeless, that is, hopeless to help themselves. And so when you think about what sin's all about, we don't take it very seriously anymore. Here, the Bible says several things about sin that I want us to think about for a moment, that it's absolutely universal in its scope. He says, "For all have sinned and come short of God's glory." We've all missed the target in our life. He says not only that, but it's very personal in its impact in our lives. He says, "For there is none, not one, who is righteous, not a one of us." He says, "For all of us, every single one of us has gone astray in our life." And he says also that sin is very deceptive. That's what Paul is saying here when he says, "Do not be deceived because of your sin." Sin always promises more than it can deliver, and oftentimes nothing it promises can it deliver. When you think about its impact upon a person's life, you think about the effect upon a person's life, that sin's always destructive. There's not one single good thing that comes as a result of our sin. And Satan has deceived so many people into believing that no matter what, somehow they're going to get by, that somehow there's a God up yonder in heaven somewhere, if they believe there is a God, who is so full of mercy that he's sort of like an old antiquated grandfather who really isn't looking down to see what's happening, and therefore somehow they're going to make it to heaven because surely everybody's going to get there one way or the other. No, they're not. There's not a single verse in the Bible that says that somehow everybody's going to make it. Is God a God of love and mercy? Yes, he is, but he's also a God of justice and righteousness. And so when you think about the nature of sin, there's not a single one of us that can come up with saying, "I sinned against God, let me tell you, it's a good thing that happened to me." Now, this is not to say that if you and I will respond correctly to God's chastising hand, that he will not teach us something that ultimately we can learn that will protect us from further disobedience or rebellion against God. I would not say that you cannot learn something from your sin, but I can tell you, my friend, it's the worst way in the world to learn anything, is to have to get under God's chastising hand in order to learn a spiritual lesson. And you see, God has given to every single one of us an alarm system to keep us from sin. The lost person, for example, who does not even know Christ as Savior, has an alarm system, which is their conscience. Now, when a person grows up in a Christian home, a godly home, here's what happens. That conscience is very sharp. The tentacles of that conscience are out there further and further. A person who's brought up under the teaching and the preaching of the Word of God, when they sin against God, they have so much in their mind, in their heart, in their spirit. They know the difference between right and wrong, and they know the difference, the fine line between sin and disobedience and rebellion toward God. A person brought up in a home where there's never mention of Jesus or God or the Bible or church, they get out into the world, their conscience is not as sensitive in some areas. Of course, God has given us a sensitive conscience in some areas. We know, you don't have to even have heard of the Bible or Jesus God to know that murder is wrong, adultery is wrong, stealing is wrong, and so forth. And there are many things that you just know that are wrong. And the danger is when a person says, "Well, those things used to bother me. Those things used to bother me. They don't bother me anymore." because I'm able to get along. I don't believe in Jesus. I don't believe in your Bible. I don't believe in God. But somehow it doesn't bother me the way it used to. Well, I want to tell you, you're not getting better off. You're getting worse off all the time. Because, my friend, you are sinking into one of the most dangerous positions a person can get into, and that is that you rebel against God so long, you resist Him so long, you say no so long, you shut Him out, you close Him out, you reject Him, you deny Him, you ignore Him so long until finally that sensitive conscience that God built into your life becomes less and less able to sense or to feel or to be alarmed or to sense the danger that is yours in living in disobedience to God. It is a dangerous thing to live in rebellion toward God. He says, the soul that sinneth, it shall die. The wages of sin is death. There is a penalty to sin. That penalty isn't just in the judgment. That penalty begins now. He says we will reap what we sow, more than we sow, later than we sow. And all of us in our lives to some degree, in some way, have seen that take place. And we certainly see it in the lives of people who have rebelled against God, thinking that somehow they have enough money, enough position, enough this, enough that, that somehow they're going to get by. You cannot buy your way into heaven, and you cannot buy your way out of the penalty of sin in this life or the life to come. And so when we come to this passage of Scripture, we ask the question, what in the world was Paul talking about when he said to them that those who commit such things shall not inherit the kingdom of God? He says, don't be deceived, because he saw in the fellowship there these people who once were living this way. He says he saw that they were being deceived. He said, don't be deceived that those who commit such things, that you can now go back and commit sins that once was a habit in your life, now that you've been saved by the grace of God, and there be no penalty. There is a penalty. And so what he's talking about here primarily, he begins to talk about the very seriousness of sin. Now, when you think about who he was writing to, you think about what Paul was saying. He was writing to a group of Christians primarily, and I'm sure to some lost people who were intermingled in that fellowship. He was talking to people who lived in the city of Corinth that was known for its very laxness when it came to sexuality. And that is, they lived in a society, the philosophy of which was that sex is a normal physical function, and therefore you should be able to use it as you please, which you and I know that that is not true according to Scripture, that God would never confirm or condone that. And so they were being caught up in the sensuality, the sexuality, and all the disobedience and rebellion of their day. And so he's warning them, and his warning is this. He says, now listen, this is what you used to be like. This is characteristic of your previous lifestyle. He says, because you fall into the category of those who were fornicators and idolaters and adulterers and effeminate and homosexuals and thieves and covetous and drunkards and revilers and swindlers. He says, and people who do these things shall not inherit the kingdom of God. So he's sending them a very strong warning about their life. Now, let me explain what he means here. When he says a person who does these things will not inherit the kingdom of God, what is he referring to? He is not saying here that if a person commits a sin, if a person commits a sin, no matter which one of these it is, or you can go back to Romans, for example, chapter 1, and you'll get a real list of sins. And if you'll notice what he says here, I want us to look at this list because I'm going to ask you a question in a moment. If you'll notice, having warned about turning away from God and turning to sins of immorality, he says that God gives them over. That is, he just turns them over to it. That's what he's talking about when he talks about homosexuality and lesbianism. He said God turns them over to it. Verse 28, and just as they did not see fit to acknowledge God any longer, God gave them over to a depraved mind to do those things which are not proper, being filled with all unrighteousness, wickedness, greed, evil, full of envy, murder, strife, deceit, malice. They're gossips, slanderers, haters of God, insolent, arrogant, boastful, inventors of evil, disobedient to parents, without understanding, untrustworthy, unloving, and unmerciful. He says, although they know the ordinance of God that those who practice such things are worthy of death, they not only do the same, but also give hearty approval to those who practice them. Now, when you look at that long list of sins and you go back to 1 Corinthians, of course, you understand that it wasn't Paul's idea to list all the sins that a person can commit or all the sins that they were committing. But he was pulling these out, I think, primarily because these were the areas in the church at that particular time in which it was very evident that some of these Christians had slipped back in their own old ways, having backslidden against what they knew was wrong when they were converted, and now here they are tampering and playing around with sin once again. What he's saying is that sin is very serious. And he says, I want to remind you how serious sin is, that those who practice such things will not inherit the kingdom of God. Now, does he mean that once a person is saved and a person falls back into some form of sin, that that person is lost? No, that's not what he's saying. What he wants us to understand here, the seriousness of sin, that for them to do that, it doesn't fit who they are any longer. Because when Jesus Christ went to the cross and paid our sin debt in full, he paid our sin debt in full. That is a once and for all thing. We are saved once and for all by the grace of God. That is God judicially judging our sin. Once we've been saved by the grace of God, we will falter at times. We will slip. We will sin against God. And sometimes people can fall back into traps that they were once in. And so what we do, we come to him as our heavenly Father and we confess and repent of our sin. And what happens? We are forgiven of our sin because Christ went to the cross. All forgiveness comes to the cross. All forgiveness points us back to the cross. And so therefore he's not saying to those who have been saved, now that you've done this, you've had it, you'll never inherit the kingdom. What he's saying is, listen, sin is so serious, you have forgotten the fact that before you came to Jesus Christ, that those who were practicing these things, he says, you were lost, you had missed heaven, and you could not possibly inherit the kingdom of God. And it's interesting that he uses this term practice several times. For example, go to Galatians chapter 5 for a moment, and you'll recall that just before he gives us the fruit of the Spirit, he talks about the deeds of the flesh. That is, this is the way a person normally, naturally thinks and lives. So when we who are believers think in terms of people who are not believers, and we say, I cannot believe that they would do such things. I don't know why not. Their nature is corrupt. They're separated from God. They don't think the way we think. They don't see things the way we see them because we're looking at them from God's viewpoint. And so therefore, look in Galatians chapter 5, beginning in verse 19. So he says, now the deeds of the flesh, that is, when we talk in terms of flesh, we mean our naturalness. That is, how does a person naturally act without God? This is the way they will act. He says, now the deeds of the flesh are evident, which are immorality, impurity. Look at this. Impurity, sensuality, idolatry, sorcery, enmity, strife, jealousy, outburst of anger, disputes, dissensions, factions, envies, drunkenness, carousing, and things like these of which I forewarn you, just as I have forewarned you, that those who practice, listen, who practice such things shall not inherit the kingdom of God. He said that to the Corinthians. Now he has said that to the Galatians. And so Paul is reminding us here of how absolutely serious it is to sin against God. It is serious for a person who's never trusted Jesus Christ to sin against God. It is likewise serious for a person who has trusted Jesus Christ to sin against God. Why? Because the chastising hand of God, which is a hand of love, but very definite and oftentimes extremely painful, can be expected in the life of the believer who chooses to sin against God. Those of us who know Christ as our Savior, we know what's right. We know what's wrong. We choose to disobey God. He is going to chasten us in some fashion or the other. That chastisement will depend upon several things. Number one, my attitude about sin. Number two, how long I lay in that sin. Number three, whatever the nature of that sin may be, and also the intensity of it. God takes into consideration many things, but chastisement is not God's punishment. God punishes the wicked, the unbeliever. He chastens his children. That is, he disciplines us. That is, he puts enough heat into our life. He puts enough heat into our life to do what? To get us, listen, so discomforted and so upset and so desperate with ourselves, we get back in the center of God's will, back in his will, back in his purpose, back in his way for our life, in order that he may accomplish his ultimate design for your life and mine. Thank God for his chastising hand. None of us like it, but the truth is, thank God for it. And so what he's saying here to these Corinthians, he says, sin is serious business. Remember, he says, when you were practicing these things. Now, why don't we go back to the term practicing again? Because if you go back to Romans chapter 2 for a moment, he uses the same terminology when he says, verse 2 of Romans 2, we know that the judgment of God rightly falls upon those who practice such things. When he talks about practice, he's talking about people whose lifestyle is rebellion, whose lifestyle is adultery, whose lifestyle is lesbianism, whose lifestyle is homosexuality, whose lifestyle is stealing and lying and cheating and depriving, whose lifestyle is abusing other people. And so when you take that long list of sins in Romans or Galatians or Ephesians, wherever that list of sins may be found in the Scripture, you find God warning us, as He says, as I have warned you before, don't participate in these things. God delivered you from that. He saved you from that. He cleansed you from that. You don't fit that kind of lifestyle. It doesn't fit you. He says, I'm warning you, remember. Remember what God has saved you from. So, my friend, you may say, well, some of these things are characteristic of me. Is there any hope for me? Because as you look at that list, you say, well, surely, more than likely, I'm guilty of some of these. And what you're saying in the very beginning, that a person living in sin is hopeless, is that true? It is absolutely true that you are hopeless in your sin unless you make one single, very important, eternal decision in your life. Because you see, the truth is, the church is made up of people who have lived in sin, whose nature has been corrupt, who have been separated from God, who've lived in disobedience and rebellion toward God. There's not a single one of us who could read any list in the Scripture here of sin and can say, well, I passed that one. No, you didn't. Every single one of us is guilty of some of those sins, more than one of those sins, and all of us are here by the absolute pure grace of God. And no matter who you are and where you are and what you've done and how long you've done it, there is hope if you will make a single, very important, and the only decision you can possibly make. Otherwise, you will die in your sin. What does the Scripture say? The soul that sinneth, it shall die. The wages of sin is death. He that believeth on the Son shall not be condemned, but he that believeth not is condemned already in those sins. And he says, the wrath of God abides upon those who do not believe. So when you think about your condition, think about it in this light. You may say, well, you know, I'm better than other people. I'm not nearly as bad as some people are, and I'm a good moral person, treat my family right, I pay my taxes, try to be honest and all these things. You mean to tell me that I'm lost? Yes, my friend, because you see, what you're forgetting is this. Your conduct in comparison to others may be looking rather well. But what you have to ask is, what is your nature? The truth is, until Christ comes into your life, your nature is corrupt. Your nature is corrupt. Your sins have separated you from God. When a person says, well, you know, I can be good. I don't need Jesus. I don't need the Bible. I don't need the church. Well, let me ask you something. Then what you're saying is that Jesus Christ came to the cross. It was an absolutely horrible, terrible, divine mistake by Almighty God to send His Son, Jesus Christ, to the cross. Would He have gone to the cross had there not been some desperate need in the life of humanity? God doesn't make mistakes. So if you'll think about the condition of a person who has rejected Jesus Christ, who's never felt any need of Christ in their life, here's what the Bible says. He says, you'll reap what you sow, more than you sow, later than you sow. He says, you're abiding under the wrath of God. He says, the wrath of God is revealed from heaven against all unrighteousness and ungodliness of mankind. He says that you're living in your sins. You're condemned already. It's not a matter of what I think or what somebody else thinks or what you want to think. The issue is, what does God say? God says that a person living in rebellion and sin toward Him is living in a serious condition. And that serious condition is they are separated from God, under the wrath of God, the object of God's wrath. Does that mean that God ceases to love them? No. They have made a choice. They've made a choice whereby they have chosen to walk under the wrath and in rebellion toward Almighty God. Is there any hope for a person like that? Only one hope. Well, the person says, well, I think I can straighten up some things in my life. You may be able to straighten up your conduct, but you can't change your character. And you can't change your corrupt nature. If you are without Christ, your nature has been corrupted. You are in unbelief without Christ. And so when a person is in unbelief without Christ, what can you do? How long can you work? What would you do to get God to approve of you? When the Bible says, not by works of righteousness which we've done, but by His mercy He has saved us. You see, we can look at ourselves, and the way we look at ourselves compared to other people, we may look pretty good. And we say, well, you know, I compared to what I see going on around me, I'm just as good as the folks in the church. You know what? In our sinful condition, by the grace of God, He reached down into our life, changed us, radically changed us, revolutionized us, transformed us, set us on a new path. Does it mean we're perfect? We're not perfect. Does it mean we sin against God at times? Yes, we do. Do we have forgiveness? Yes, we have. The difference is this. The difference is that God is our Father. The difference is our name has been written in the Lamb's Book of Life. The difference is that, we walk under the fatherhood of Almighty God, cleansed by His precious blood, sealed forever as children of God, learning how to grow up, maturing in our faith. We don't claim to be perfect. We claim to be the children of a perfect God whose love and mercy is absolutely endless. That ought to say something to you. You say, well, the church full of hypocrites. Well, maybe we are, but you know what? We love God with all of our heart. We're not trying to get accepted. We've already been accepted. We're just trying to grow up. We're just trying to grow up and be the kind of person God wants us to be. And you know what? Here's the difference. We have our Lord Jesus Christ. Our sins are forgiven. We can walk in fellowship with Him. Our names are written in the Lamb's Book of Life forever. What do you have? Separated from God, living under His wrath, under His judgment, condemned already. Wouldn't you rather be in our place than your place? Yes, you would. You say, well, I don't go for the church business. Listen, it's not the church, it's a relationship. And what I want to show you in this passage is this, that no matter what you've done, no matter how far, you see, one of the reasons oftentimes people are antagonistic against God, the church, the Bible, Christians, and everybody else. You know why they're so antagonistic? It's their own guilt. It is the presence of godly people. It's the presence of godly people that oftentimes make people very uncomfortable. And so, rather than face the truth, deal with the truth, and be absolutely honest about what the truth is, they say, you know, I don't like those folks. I don't like the church. I don't believe in the Bible. That's just a crutch for those people. I don't believe in any of that stuff. The real truth is, if you got real honest with yourself, your guilt level would become so intense. Your sense of distance from God, estrangement from God would begin to, listen, bore into your soul, into your very spirit. And my friend, you would have to begin to acknowledge the fact that there is a God, that you desperately need Him, that your sins have separated you from Him. And the next thing you know, you'd find yourself crying out to God for mercy and forgiveness and cleansing and help and hope in your life. Well, I want to tell you, there is hope. Listen to what he says in this passage. You see, what he's saying to them, he says, I want you to understand how serious sin is, that those who practice these things, that those who have a certain lifestyle of disobedience to God, whether it's stealing or whether it's lying and cheating or adultery or whatever it might be, if that's their lifestyle and that's what they're committed to, he says they're lost. There's no hope for them unless they turn to the Lord Jesus Christ as their personal Savior. Because you see, our hope and our only hope is found in a person. Not in something, not in an organization, not in people, but in a person. That person is Jesus Christ. Listen, you cannot have committed anything. Listen, you cannot have committed anything so violent, so wicked, so evil, so vile, so sinful. You say, oh, but wait a minute. I believe I have committed the unpardonable sin. No, you have not. If you'd commit, listen, first of all, you cannot commit the unpardonable sin in that day. You say, well, the Bible talks about the unpardonable sin. Let me tell you why people think they've committed the unpardonable sin. People come to the place of thinking they've committed the unpardonable sin when their guilt level gets so intense. When their sense of desperation, their sense of unworthiness, and their sense of believing that somehow God could never forgive them. That God does not love them. They feel so hopeless and so helpless in that situation, they conclude, I must have committed the unpardonable sin. You cannot commit that today because that was an act committed by the Pharisees in Jesus' day, looking at the Son of God face to face, knowing who He was, watching miracles take place right in front of them and saying, He is not God, this is not true, this is not happening. They placed themselves in a position of no forgiveness. Why? Because they absolutely rejected their only hope. But that was the situation, the circumstance in that day. Today, anybody show me one single verse in the Scripture where it says, you can be forgiven of all sin but this particular sin. Sinning against the Holy Ghost in that day was something that happened in that day in the very presence of Jesus Christ. All of us, when we sin today, no matter what we do, whether it's a lie or whatever it may be, we're sinning against God the Father, God the Son, God the Holy Spirit. And so when the Bible says, if you confess your sins, accept the unpardonable sin. It doesn't say that whosoever shall call upon the name of the Lord shall be saved, except those who commit the unpardonable sin. For God so loved the world that He gave His only begotten Son, that whosoever believes in Him, except those who commit the unpardonable sin. Nowhere in the Bible you're going to find that. Because you see, the truth is, no matter who you are, what you've done, how long you've done it, how bad you think it is, how evil you think it is, how horrible and terrible you think it is in the eyes of God, the question is, will God forgive you? Yes. Yes, He will forgive you. Yes, He will forgive you. Because you see, your forgiveness, listen, is not based on the nature of your sin. Sin is sin in the eyes of God, no matter what it is. And you see, what's made you lost is not acts of sin and bad behavior. What causes a person to be lost is they have a corrupt nature, a sinful nature that is against God. We came into this world with it. And therefore, all the good things that we do will not overcome a corrupt nature. That nature has to be changed. That's what we call the new birth. Except a man be born again, he can neither see nor enter into the kingdom of God. Why? Because there must be a change of spirit. He says, I'll give you a new spirit. We have a new spirit, a new life, a new heart, a clean heart. We have a new destiny, a new destination. We have a new, ultimately, an heavenly home. So when we come to ask the question, is there any hope? Yes, there is hope. You say, well, the big question is this now. Wait a minute. If I've not committed the unpardonable sin, how in the world can God possibly, why would I even think he could possibly

How could God love someone like me? It is His nature to love. You see, God doesn't see what you see. God doesn't see just your conduct and your behavior. He doesn't just see your corrupt nature. Listen carefully. He loves you as you are, but He sees you as what you can be. And therefore, God isn't just loving what you are. He's loving you as you are, sees you what you can be. He loves you because it's His nature to express love and mercy and goodness and kindness toward us. He says it's not His will that you perish, not His will that any person should perish, but that we might all come to the knowledge of truth. It's not God's will and purpose and plan to send out wrath upon us. He did not create a hell for us. He says hell was created for the angels, the fallen angels. It is not God's purpose to condemn us. Jesus said, I didn't come into the world to condemn the world, but that the world through me might be saved. He said, I came to seek and to save that which is lost. It is not God's purpose. God, listen, the reason you have hope is not because you deserve it. It is because it is the very nature of God to love His creation. You were created by God. You were created for God. He has a purpose for your life. He has a will for your life, a plan for your life. That's why God has gone to the very ultimate of extremes in order to, listen, to reach down to the most sinful, diabolical, disobedient, rebellious heart and do what? Change that life, transform that person so that we could say, this is what we used to be, but look what we are now by the grace and the goodness and the love and mercy of God. Now, I understand why a person can't understand that God would do that. You say, well, all right, so God is a God of mercy. He's a God of love. He's a God of goodness and kindness and doesn't want anyone to perish. And He's my creator. He's got this plan for my life. How in the world could God possibly forgive me after what I have done? What can He do? In other words, what am I supposed to do? You see, the average person out there, my friend, this may be what you're thinking with all the sincerity of your heart. How in the world could God look at all this sinfulness, years of disobedience, my profanity, the things I've done, the times I've used His name in vain, my drunkenness, my carousing, my adultery, my murder, my cheating, my lying, my stealing, and all these things, and you tell me that God in His mercy is just going to look down and forgive me? Yes. Well, prove it. Yes, I will. Yes, I will. How can you prove it? Well, look, first of all, at this crowd. This was a rather rambunctious crowd living in sin, and listen to what He says. He says, now, don't be deceived. Neither fornicators, nor idolaters, nor adulterers, nor effeminate, nor homosexuals, nor thieves, nor the covetous, nor drunkards, nor revilers, nor swindlers shall inherit the kingdom of God. Such were some of you. Such were some of you. Now, and what He's saying here is something happened. Something transformed their lives. Now, before we explain what that means, let me remind you of something. You say, well, how in the world could that happen? Listen very carefully. Listen and say amen. This is the only way it could happen. Remember that God is holy, God is just, and God is righteous. So here's the big question. How can this holy, righteous, just God look down upon a person that He has already said about, soul that sinneth it shall die, wages of sin is death, under the condemnation of Almighty God, under the wrath of God? How can God look at a person under His wrath, already condemned by Him? How can a person look at those? How can God look at a person who is condemned under His wrath, living in sin, reaping the rewards of their sin, and God say, forgiven? That doesn't make sense. How can He do that? Here's the only way He can do it. God is the one who gave the law. The soul that sinneth, it shall die. That is the law of God. That's the rule of God. That's the principle of Scripture. Then how can God look down upon a person like that and say, a person is guilty of all these things, and God's going to say, sin's forgiven, guilt wiped away, now you're clean, now you're whole. That doesn't make sense. How can He do it? Here's the only way He can do it. Because the wages of sin is death, because the soul that sinneth it shall die, somebody has to die. Either I have to die in my own sin, you have to die in your own sin, or somebody would have to take our place. Somebody would have to pay the penalty for us. The only reason that you and I have hope is because God, who gave us the law, the soul that sinneth it shall die, is the same God who came to earth in the person of His Son, Jesus Christ, went to the cross of Calvary, died on that cross, and the Bible says, listen, that the Father placed upon Him the sins of the whole world. That He died, listen, in your place and my place and the place of every single person who's ever lived. He took your penalty and my penalty upon Him so that when God the Father put Him on the cross,

0: You remember what Jesus said, my God, why have you forsaken me? What was Jesus doing? Jesus was bearing in those moments the penalty, the penalty of sin, which is eternal separation from God. In those moments, how long we do not know. In those moments, he was experiencing eternal separation from the Father. What he would feel like to be eternally separated from a Father from which he had never been separated. He died in your place and my place. He is the only one who could have died in your place and my place. God has already paid the penalty for your sin. So therefore, how can God, in his justice and his righteousness and his absolute perfection, look down upon a sinful human being about whom he said, you'll die in your sins, you're under my wrath, you're already condemned, and say, forgiven. How can he do that and still be a righteous, holy God? He paid the penalty for us in the coming of his Son, Jesus Christ. Remember what he said? I came to seek and to save that which is lost. I came to give my life a ransom for many. I've come to give my life in your place in order that if I pay your penalty, God has the privilege, the Father has the right to set you free from your sin. That's how he can do it. That's what the cross is all about. That's what John 3:16 is all about that people quote. For God so loved the world that he gave his only begotten Son that whoever believes in him should not perish but have eternal life. So you say, well, how can he do it? That's the way he can do it. What does that say? It says no matter what you've done, where you've been, how long you've done it, to whom you've done it, the Bible says, listen, where sin abounded, grace did much more abound. Does that give me license to sin against God? No. What does it say? Here's what it's saying. You cannot sin so much and so long and so intensely that the grace of God cannot forgive you. God's forgiveness and love, listen, it has no limit. Listen, it has no limits whatsoever. God's grace and love reaching out to the vilest of us. And what does he do? He forgives and pardons us. Why? You look at the cross and realize that the sin debt of the world was placed upon the shoulders of the Son of God. When he died, he paid your debt in full. And my friend, that is the greatest expression of love the world will ever understand and know. How can he do it? The only way he can do it is to take your place in mine. That's exactly what he did. Now, listen to these words that he uses here. He says, beginning in verse 11, having named all of these sins, he says, and such were some of you. But, listen, he uses but three times. But something happened to you. And he uses the aorist tense each of these times, which means that something has happened and was completed in the past. It's not like a drawn line on a page, but a single dot. Listen to what he says. He says, and such were some of you, but you were washed. Washed with what? When Jesus, listen, washed in the blood, we sing, what can wash away our sins? Nothing but the blood of Jesus Christ. What is it that makes it possible for my sins to be forgiven? That is, he says, without the shedding of blood, there is no forgiveness. When Christ went to the cross, listen, it couldn't have been that he just died of some disease. He died shedding his blood, which was his life. That's where the life is in the blood. When he shed his blood, the shedding of his blood was payment for our sin. When he says, you were, this is what you were, but now he says you were washed. That is, he says you've been cleansed from the filthiness of all those sins in your life. He says, secondly, but you were sanctified. Having been cleansed by the grace of God, forgiven of your sins, he says, God then set you apart. Sanctified means to be set apart to holy living, set apart to God, for God, for holy living. And then he says, not only that, he says, but you were justified. In the name of the Lord Jesus Christ and the Spirit of our God. He said, you were washed clean of your past life. He says, you were set apart as a child of God. And he says, then you were justified, which means what? You were declared by the ultimate tribunal, God himself, no longer guilty. That made you a child of God. That placed you in the family of God. That made all of us his children, so that the church, the body of Christ today, is made up of those who are the sons and daughters of the living God. Listen, who've been washed by his blood, who by the Holy Spirit have been sanctified unto him. And listen, by his ultimate judgment, we have been declared not guilty, which means we are free to live by the power of the Holy Spirit, a godly life, living in the freedom and the joy and the peace. Listen, and the contentment of the Son of God, which he's provided living on the inside of us. Every single person on the face of this earth, listen, if you are willing to believe what the Word of God says, if you are willing to have a relationship with Jesus Christ, no matter what you've done, how long you've done it, to whom you've done it, listen, remember, all sin is against God. And remember what David said. He said, I have sinned against you and you only have I sinned. That is, he understood that his sin, though it was against other people, a whole nation of Israel, he knew that his sin primarily was against God. You see, what you don't realize, my friend, is living in sin, you're sinning against God. It's all against God. Therefore, if my sin is against God, it is only God who can redeem me and deliver me and set me free of the penalty of that sin. So no matter who you are, you can take any list in the Bible, and all of us will find ourselves in one of those lists somewhere, and probably more sins than we want to admit or confess or acknowledge. And what happens? A person living in sin, no hope within yourself, because let me ask you a question. What could you ever do to get God to forgive you? How much could you ever do? How would you ever know when you've done enough? And when you face death, what kind of assurance would you have? Absolutely zero. Now, can you have absolute assurance? Yes, you can. Because you see, here's what happens. When you make this one decision in life, God reaches down and forgives and cleanses. Listen, sanctifies, justifies you, reconciles you to the Father, brings you into a right relationship with Him. Forever and ever and ever. Eternally, listen, eternally secured in the grace of God. So, all right, what must I do? Am I to do anything? Yes, you are. You can't do anything to get yourself saved, but you have to respond to God's offer of grace and love and mercy. You say, well, what must I do? There are only two things you can do. Listen carefully. First of all, there has to be an acknowledgement of sinfulness, a confession. What is a confession? A confession is that I am saying that I agree with God about His opinion, His attitude, His viewpoint, and His judgment of my sin. I agree with Him. I have sinned against Him. I've been living in unbelief. I've rebelled against Him. I've had it my own way. However you want to say it is an acknowledgement of your sinfulness and your helplessness to save yourself, to forgive yourself, to make things better for your life. You can't. In other words, no matter how hard you try, as long as there's a separation between you and God, there's not anything you can do. You desperately need God. So what do you say to Him? Father, I have sinned against You. Whatever words you want to put it in, there's the acknowledgement, confession. And listen carefully, because I think oftentimes we forget this. Confession is agreement with Him. That is, we agree with Him what He says. I want you to notice what He says in Luke chapter 24 for a moment. Luke chapter 24, when He was giving His disciples their last command, listen to what He says before they were to go out and preach the gospel. Chapter 24, verse 46. And He said to them, thus it is written that the Christ should suffer and rise again from the dead the third day, and that repentance for forgiveness of sins should be proclaimed in His name to all the nations beginning from Jerusalem. Now I want you to listen very carefully so you're not misunderstand. Listen. We said, first of all, there is confession. That is agreement with God. If we confess our sins, He's faithful and just to forgive us our sins and to cleanse us from all unrighteousness. Does that mean that all I have to do is agree with Him? Yes, Lord, I've sinned against You. No, it doesn't. The very idea of confession includes the idea of repentance. And here's what the word repentance means. Repentance means that I experience a sorrow and regret for what I have done. And as a result, what do I do? Because of my helpless and hopeless condition, I turn to God. Repentance is, listen, is a turning to God on the basis of understanding and agreeing with Him about the condition of my life. I turn to Him. If I turn to God, what have I done? I've turned away from what I've been living in. And so when we come to salvation, you say, well, now, isn't that works? No, now, listen very carefully. I'm not saying that you have to clean up your life in order to get saved. You can't clean it up. Remember what that scripture says? That He's the one who washes us, who sanctifies us, and who justifies us. You can't clean up your life and be made acceptable in the eyes of God. Remember, your very nature is corrupted. You cannot change your nature. Only God can do that. So when we think in terms of repentance, we're thinking in terms of the spirit of regret, of the spirit of remorse, of the spirit of disappointment in ourselves. Acknowledging that what He says about us is right and turning to Him and asking for His forgiveness and His cleansing, asking for His salvation and asking for His absolute total assurance that we are now becoming His children. It has nothing to do with works. In that whole process of confession and repenting, what am I doing? I am responding to the love of God. I am responding to His offer of grace. He that cometh to Me, I will in no wise shut out. Whosoever shall call upon the name of the Lord shall be saved. That doesn't mean just Jesus, Jesus, Jesus, but in confession and the spirit of repentance, turning to Him as my only hope and believing in the Lord Jesus Christ as my Savior. So when we come to ask the Lord to forgive us and to cleanse us, I want to say again, it doesn't make a difference what you've done. It doesn't make a difference how long you've done it. It doesn't make a difference who you have done it to. It doesn't make a difference the nature, the intensity of it. None of that matters. What matters is this. Remember this, that every single sin listed in the Bible was placed upon the shoulders of Jesus Christ. He died and paid that penalty in full. Now, what is your response? Two things. Number one, confessing. Understanding that confession involves the spirit of repentance and that you are turning to Him. Not that you're going to turn to work it up. Not that you're going to turn to deserve it. You're turning in absolute, total desperation of anything you can do to save or forgive yourself. That's the first step. And the second step is trusting Him. You say, now wait a minute. I've heard about this trust in Jesus all my life. Just believe in the Lord Jesus Christ and thou shalt be saved. Well, I've been trying to do that. No, listen carefully what we mean by that. When a person says they're placing their trust in Jesus Christ, here's what that means. That having confessed your sinfulness to God and being willing to turn to Him, here's what you're saying. You're saying, I have a conviction that Jesus Christ is who the Bible says He is. And that He will do what He says He will do. Forgive me of my sins and save me. And upon that conviction, I am placing my trust in Him for the forgiveness of my sin, to become my personal Savior, and to enter into a personal, eternal relationship with the person of Jesus Christ. I want to say that again. When a person says, I do believe in Jesus Christ for the forgiveness of my sin, you're saying, I am now convicted of this truth, that Jesus Christ is who He says He is, the Son of God, that He will do exactly what He says He'll do. He will save me. And upon my conviction of that, I am placing my trust in Him to forgive me of my sins, to become my personal Savior by entering into a personal, intimate relationship, eternal relationship with Him as my Savior and my Lord. It is a decision, a definite, deliberate decision that you make in your relationship to God the Father through His Son, Jesus Christ. And my friend, the moment you are willing to say to Him, I've sinned against you, rebelled against you, I do believe what I'm hearing, I do believe the Bible, I do believe what the Bible says about Jesus, I do believe that God will do what He says He'll do, and therefore, Father, today, I'm asking You to forgive me of my sin. I'm asking You to save me. I am placing my trust in You to do what You promised. I choose today to enter into a personal, eternal relationship with You as my Savior and my Lord and my Master. And my friend, listen to me carefully. It doesn't make any difference what you've done, where you did it, to whom you did it, how long you did it, the nature of it doesn't make a difference. The moment you are willing to ask Him to save you and understand what we've talked about, you will be washed from your sins, set apart unto God by sanctification, and declared no longer guilty, indwelt by the Holy Spirit. And from this moment on, you know what you can do? You can walk in the grace and the love and the mercy of God. Does it mean you'll never sin again? No. What do you do when you sin against God? You confess it. You repent of it right there. You ask for God's forgiveness. Listen, not based on better conduct, but based on the cross. You see, the whole Christian life is not me doing good works and God loving me. The whole Christian life is wrapped up in one thing, and that is the cross of Jesus Christ. No cross, no forgiveness, no hope. It is the cross that bridged the gap from my sinful wickedness that had separated me from God. It is that cross that bridged the gap that made it possible for me to touch the living God and to be saved forever and ever and ever. I ask you in Jesus' name, will you not pray that simple prayer in your own words, asking Him to forgive you based on what He did at Calvary, and trusting Him right now to save you. Is there hope? One hope. Where's the hope? In a person. And that person is Jesus Christ. Father, how very grateful we are. You didn't give us 40 things to do. Just simply coming to you as a sinner, acknowledging and confessing our sinfulness, turning to you out of our desperation, out of our hopelessness, and believing that you'll do what you promised. We bless you and praise you and ask that you'd seal this message. Seal this message in the heart of every person who hears it. Let it be an inescapable one. And I pray, Father, that millions of people will turn to Christ Jesus as Savior, you as their Father, and the Holy Spirit as the enabling power of their life. Amen. It is God's great mercy. Seeing a person in need, seeing a person and knowing the person here who has the gift of mercy, what does he do? In his loving kindness, he draws them together. The person with the gift of mercy will know it, see it, sense it, feel it, hurt with that person. And what I want you to notice is this. While the person with the gift of mercy does not live by their particular emotions, they are extremely sensitive to other people's emotions. That's the way God has wired the person with the gift of mercy.
1: When you experience disappointment, aren't you grateful for compassionate people who point you to the love of Christ? Today on In Touch, the teaching ministry of Dr. Charles Stanley will wrap up our series with help understanding what motivates these caring people to visit the sick, pray with the grieving, and reach out to people in pain. Stay with us now to learn about the vital role of the gift of mercy.
0: God has equipped us to relate to one another in such a fashion that not only can our needs be met, but also that the kingdom purposes, God's plan for the church and for the body of Christ and for the world can be met. And it's in this whole perspective of gifts and talents and skills that he's given us that you and I look at ourselves, look at other relationships and ask the question, how can I use the spiritual gift that God has given me in a way that can accomplish God's purpose and plan for my life, and at the same time, learn how to relate to each other. So when we think in terms of spiritual gifts, you can't just relegate this to church. This affects every single aspect of your life. And we're going to talk about just one of those, this last one of these gifts, and they're all listed in Romans chapter 12, verse 6 through 8. You might want to turn there if you've never noticed these gifts. So if you'll notice what he says beginning in verse 6, since we have gifts that differ, watch that. He created us all differently. Since we have gifts that differ according to the grace given to us, each of us is to exercise them accordingly. That is, I'm to exercise that spiritual gift that God has given me. Listen, if it's prophecy according to our faith, if service in his serving, if it's teaching in his teaching, he who exhorts in his exhortation, he who gives with liberality, he who leads with diligence, and he who shows mercy with cheerfulness. Now let me say something very carefully here. While we speak in terms of motivational gifts, we're talking about that inner drive, that underlying motivation that motivates us to do what we do, the way we do it, think the way we think, and act the way we act, because we're not all the same. And all the different personalities, on all the different spiritual gifts that God has given, he's given you a particular underlying motivational gift that suits you perfectly for your personality and the purpose for which God created you. Well, what about mercy? Well, let's look at this first characteristic of the mercy, and that is the person who has the gift of mercy has the ability to feel an atmosphere of joy or distress in the life of an individual or in a group. And what I want you to notice is this. While the person with the gift of mercy does not live by their particular emotions, they are extremely sensitive to other people's emotions. That's the way God has wired the person with the gift of mercy. And sometimes they will say things we'll think, well, that must be your imagination. Well, I don't see any of that. Remember this, the gift of mercy can feel on a level that more than likely most of us cannot feel. And so sometimes we don't understand why they think the way they think, why they are so merciful and so loving and so caring and willing to go to the 10th and the 15th and the 20th mile to help somebody. That's the way God wired the person with the gift of mercy. They just feel it. And because they feel it, they're going to respond accordingly. Then, of course, there's the whole desire to remove hurts. Listen, remove hurts and bring healing to other people rather than to look for the benefits of that hurt. For example, a person who is going through some difficult situation. Let's say that they've gotten themselves in some kind of a problem because of their own disobedience. The person with the gift of mercy is not concerned about that. The person with the gift of mercy is concerned about what? About getting rid of their hurts, helping them to get through this, relieving them. And so you have to be careful with the gift of mercy that you don't get in the way of what God's trying to do in somebody's life. Now, someone else would say, well, we should all be merciful and we should all be understanding and we should all try to help people who are hurting. Correct. But if you get in God's way, the person that God's working on, that delays what God's doing in their life, and now he's having to work on you and the other person. Stay out of the way of what God's doing. And a person with the gift of mercy who's walking in the Spirit can discern, this is something as God is doing, and I need to back off, let him do it. Then I'll be there to catch them when they fall. I'll be there to wipe away the tears. I'll be there to encourage them and hold them up when the bottom drops out and God's through sifting and sanding and cutting away and working in their life. Then, of course, there's the greater concern for mental distress than for physical. A person, for example, who has the gift of mercy, they understand and they can have mercy and be tender and loving and considerate for people who have physical pain. But if you give them a choice, or if they see two situations, they're going to be drawn to the person who has deep emotional problems. Because you see, they have a depth of feeling that probably the rest of us don't have. They're able to vicariously. And the vicariously means that they're able to get under the pain and sense, that is, identify themselves with the other person's hurt. And the reason is oftentimes God will allow difficulty and hardship and pain and suffering to be experienced by those who have the gift of mercy so that they can genuinely and truly vicariously feel what the other person's feeling. And so the person with the gift of mercy, they're going to be drawn to that person who has physical, yes, but primarily mental and spiritual, emotional problems in their life. Somehow, they are there to help them. And you will be surprised at the people that are drawn together. People who have an attraction to each other. And the only reason you can possibly think of, and I can think of so many illustrations, and I think, well, what do they have in common? Nothing. Except one's hurting and the one's the helper. Mercy is going to be there. Then, of course, there's this whole issue of sensitivity to words and actions which will hurt other people. Now, the gift of mercy is the cheerfulness part and the joy part of the body of Christ. God's placed those mercy people there to do what? To sort of offset oftentimes our insensitivity or a sense of criticism or coming on maybe too harsh. The gift of mercy will step up, speak up, and I've had it to happen to me. Maybe I was criticizing something that I knew absolutely was wrong, and somebody else would speak something, and I knew the moment I felt so convicted, I thought, that's mercy. They know exactly what I'm saying is the truth. They know exactly the facts as good as I do, and here they are wanting to just sort of, and you know, well, everything, it's really not all that bad. And after all, everybody, nobody is perfect. And I'm sitting over here because that doesn't have to be my spiritual gift. Now, I can be merciful, but when I see something that's deadly wrong, absolute rebellion toward God, and deliberate and willful, I'm not going to be, well, let's just don't let it go. Mercy is going to reach out no matter what. What does it do? It balances all the rest of us. Sometimes we just need to keep our mouth shut. Don't say anything. Unless it's a wise, profitable, fruitful thing to do. because you don't want to go around criticizing people. Sometimes they don't even know why they've done the things that they've done. Then, of course, there's the ability to sense. Now, watch this carefully. I want you to watch this very carefully because I want to look at these words. Look at this. An ability to, listen, to sense genuine love, and a greater vulnerability. Listen, to deeper and more frequent hurts from the lack of love. Now, watch this carefully. The ability to sense genuine love. That is a person who has that gift of mercy because they are loving and because that's a part of their whole makeup. Not only can they sense genuine love, but along with that becomes a greater sense of vulnerability to deeper and more frequent hurts from the lack of love. That is, the person with the gift of mercy makes themselves vulnerable and oftentimes gets hurt. But you know what? The person with the gift of mercy, when they're walking in the Spirit, they're willing to get hurt, willing to be vulnerable, willing to be rejected by the person that they try to help. But sometimes, when that hurt goes on and on and on and on, even they can only handle so much. And they pull down the shade, build up the wall, encase themselves, and then wonder why and what it is they're missing in life. What it is they're missing in life is one of those blessings that God has intended for all of us. And when I think of the people who live under the same roof, some of them, oftentimes one of them is a prisoner. You wouldn't see that openly physically. They can drive together, party together, do this together, whatever it might be. But emotionally, one of them is a prisoner. Can't love. Refuse. They've been hurt, and now they're in this relationship. And they just can't let go and be vulnerable to love once again. Very important we learn how to love. Very important we learn how to be the kind of person that God wants us to be. Then, of course, there's the whole issue of measuring acceptance. Listen, by physical closeness and quality time together. Now, for example, any other gift, you can give that person a material gift or whatever it might be, recognition, fine. The person with the gift of mercy, you can give them all the gifts that you can buy. There's no amount of money, no amount of recognition, none of that. You know what they want? They want closeness. They want you to be there. Closeness, physical closeness and quality time together. And I think if a person is married to a mercy, mark it down. You can't do enough of anything else to match closeness, intimacy, and time. Now, it's interesting how parents will say, well, you know, I give my kids everything in the world they could possibly think of. What else do they need? Closeness and time. And the truth is, all of us do. If someone in your life whom you love, if you genuinely love them, what do you want? You want them there. And you want to spend time with them. And if a person's married to someone, and either one of them or both of them, don't really have any real zeal about being together, and he goes one way and she goes the other, they don't spend any time together, the person with the gift of mercy is devastated by a relationship that has no closeness, no genuine intimacy. Intimacy says, I want to hear what you have to say. I'm interested in what interests you. I care about you. How can I help you? How can I encourage you today? What is it that you need from me? Please forgive me for what I said. That was an oversight on my part. In other words, intimacy deals with every single aspect of our thinking. Mercy, listen, the need to measure acceptance by physical closeness and quality time together, very, very important in the life of mercy. That principle alone, the person with the gift of mercy can handle it very well unless that's there. And here's what they do. Watch this carefully. When the person has the gift of mercy is married to somebody like this, here's what they do. Since they don't get closeness and they don't get this sense of intimacy in this time, they make the big mistake. They'll start looking around to see what else is out there that may be able to meet some kind of need in their life. They get so hungry for relationship intimacy. Here's the tragedy. Oftentimes, they step way down from God's plan and purpose for their life, trying to satisfy something that is not satisfied. Then there's the tendency to avoid firmness. Now watch this. A person with a gift of mercy has a tendency to avoid firmness unless they see how it will benefit the other person. Now, we talked about how that person can get in God's way. Well, oftentimes, the person, let's say, for example, here's a parent. They know their son or their daughter is being disobedient, and somehow their gift of mercy, they don't want to hurt their feelings, they don't want to drive them away, and in their genuine loving caring for their child, oftentimes are not firm enough. And being able to say, no, you can't, or you must not, or you must do this. And so they have a tendency sometimes not to be as firm as they should be. Now, this does not mean that all mercies lack firmness. But it means, for example, when they're in the flesh, they can lack firmness. Or if they're not mature enough in their own relationship to God to realize, watch this carefully, that being rejected by your kids is not the worst thing in the world. Being rejected by somebody, listen, is not the worst thing in the world when you have done the right thing, said the right thing, led them in the right way, giving them strong instruction. To be rejected by them is not the worst thing in the world. Even worse than that is to fail to instruct them properly, to fail to be firm, and to fail to be supportive in the expression of that firmness. Well, a person who has the gift of mercy can oftentimes find themselves in a position not being as firm as they ought to, or the husband will say to the wife, "Will you do it?" Because he doesn't want to get rejected. And the same thing is true in a job. If you have a job and you have people working for you, if you're not firm about some things, you know what happens? The whole organization falls apart because somebody is not taking a strong stand to say, this is the goal, these are the goals, this is how we operate, and these are the rules we go by so that everybody can accomplish and achieve what we've set out to achieve. You have to be firm. Sometimes that's very, very difficult for the person who has the gift of mercy. But that's the way there. It's just real tough for a person with the gift of mercy to say, no, you're not. But there comes times when all of us have to say that. Then, of course, there's the whole issue of closing our spirit to those who are insincere and insensitive. Now, because they are loving and because they are caring and because they genuinely want to help, when they see insincerity on a person's life, in their life, and they see that they're insensitive, for example, the prophet, the teacher, the administrator can walk right by, and if they're in the flesh, they can be very insensitive or say things that are insensitive. The gift of mercy can't handle that. And so they close their spirit to a person who is insensitive and insincere. Why? Because remember what we said, loyalty, devotion, caring, loving. It is the very opposite of what they feel and what they think. None of us like someone else to be insensitive to us. We don't like someone being insincere, not telling the truth, not being faithful, not being loyal, not being devoted. When the person with the gift of mercy sees that, they close their spirit because they cannot handle that. Now, I just simply want to encourage you, listen carefully. I want to encourage you, don't lay these notes down somewhere. You're going to meet someone who has this gift. Or it may be that you have this gift. Now you understand why you act and feel the way you do. Or now you understand why your spouse, your friend, the person you work with, why they react to you the way they do. Once you understand, once you apply these principles, here's what happens. You understand yourself better, understand your relationship to God better. That's the way He wired you. That's the way you are. And you understand the people you live with, that you work with, that you play with better. That makes all relationships better when you understand and you're willing to apply it to your life. Now you may be saying, well, I'm not even a Christian, so how does that relate to me? Well, let's put it this way. Until you receive Jesus Christ as your personal Savior, nothing's going to work. It may work for you money-wise, prestige, prominence, and all the rest, but you know what? Not contentment, not joy, moments of happiness, maybe yes, but no genuine contentment. No real peace, no real joy, no real sense of achievement and accomplishment. that God has helped you in. But it's sort of you against the world. It's either all of me or all of God. One of the two. 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
0: I was up in Alaska photographing and with two of my friends. I loved every minute of it. And all the wonderful sights we saw and all the things we photographed, from grizzly bears to whales to beavers to otters to you name it, and all the beautiful scenery. Do you know what? It would only have been partially fun without them there. There's something about friendship, closeness, intimacy, being interested in the same thing and talking about the same thing, mutual interest in each other, supporting of each other and helping each other and learning from one another. Here's the problem. In every circumstance of life, it's all about me or it's all about God. That's the way it is. If I'm wrapped up in myself and only what pleases me and helps me and encourages me and strengthens me and me, if it's all about God, then you know what? I'm going to be interested in you. I'm going to be interested in him and her and you and this and that. And a person's wrapped up in themselves. If it's all about me, I'm not going to be able to love someone else. I'm not going to learn from someone else. I'm not going to teach someone. If it's all about me, we miss out on what life's all about.
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0: Behind everything that God does, there's a divine purpose. Sometimes those purposes are very clear. Sometimes they're almost mysterious. God, what are you up to in my life? So sometimes they seem to leave us hopelessly, helplessly wondering, Lord, what are you up to? But there's one thing for absolute certain. He has made it very clear in the Bible why He gave us this book. Why did God give us this book we call the eternal Word of God? This infallible, inerrant, eternal Word of the living God, penned by some 40 men over a period of almost 1,600 years, from different vocations in life, from three different continents, and yet, even though written for some 1,600 years, no inconsistencies, no contradictions whatsoever, one central theme from Genesis to Revelation, absolutely inexhaustible in its depth of meaning, and absolutely indestructible in its presence, and always on the bestsellers list in the marketplace, no matter what. Why did God give us this book we call the Holy Bible? They come in all kinds of versions, and yet, in essence, it is simply the living Word of the living God. Why did He give it to us? Well, that's what I want to talk about in this message, and I want you to turn, if you will, to 2 Timothy chapter 3. 2 Timothy chapter 3, the Apostle Paul writing to Timothy tells us exactly why he gives us his Word. And you will recall that one of the major problems that the Apostle Paul had after he established his churches was the fact that deceivers, that is, he says, evil workers, those who did not know the truth, would slip in and try to cause all kind of confusion by preaching all kinds of false doctrine. And so he says to Timothy here, beginning in verse 13, but evil men and impostors will proceed from bad to worse, deceiving and being deceived. You, however, speaking to Timothy, continue in the things you've learned and become convinced of, knowing from whom you have learned them, and that from childhood you have known the sacred writings which are able to give you the wisdom that leads to salvation through faith which is in Christ Jesus. All Scripture is inspired by God and profitable for teaching, for reproof, for correction, for instruction in righteousness or training in righteousness, that the man of God may be adequate, equipped for every good work. Now, notice, if you will, that he said to him, he said, now, you, however, continue the things that you've learned. He said, now, Timothy, you have learned the truth. In fact, he said, you have known the sacred writings from your childhood. How did he know that? Well, if you go back to the first chapter of 2 Timothy in the fifth verse, this was just Paul's way of underlining to Timothy how very important it was that he would stick by his belief system. He said, remember where you learned these things. Where was that? He says in verse 5 of 2 Timothy chapter 1, for I am mindful of the sincere faith within you, which first dwelt in your grandmother Lois and your mother Eunice, and I am sure that it's in you as well. So the Apostle Paul knew how well instructed and established and settled Timothy was, because his grandmother Lois was a godly woman, his mother Eunice was a godly woman, and now the Apostle Paul knew also that he too had been teaching young Timothy the truth. And so he says, you continue in these things. That is, stay by the stuff that you've learned that you know to be true. Well, you'll notice something that the Apostle Paul says here in this 16th verse. He says all Scripture is inspired by God and is profitable for several things. Now, when he says something is profitable, that is certainly a word that gets Americans' attention. What's profitable? That is, something that's profitable means I'm going to gain something from it. I'm going to benefit from it in some way. And so he says the Word of God is profitable to us. Now, I want you to turn, if you will, to Luke chapter 11. Because before we start talking about what this is all about, I want us to see what Jesus said in this 11th chapter of Luke about the Word of God. Because the Word of God is profitable. If it's not profitable, we'd be wasting our time listening or reading it or trying to apply it to our life. Luke 11, verse 28 says, Jesus speaking, but he said, on the contrary, blessed are those who hear the Word of God and observe it. Not just hear it, but he says also, he says hear it and observe it. Turn to the last book of the Bible, the book of the Revelation, and you'll notice in the very first chapter of the Revelation, when Jesus is speaking to John, giving him now this awesome revelation of future things, things that are going to happen, listen to what he said in this first chapter and the third verse. He says, blessed is he who reads and those who hear the words of the prophecy and heed the things which are written in it, for the time is near. Not enough just to hear it, but he says, read it and heed those things. Turn back, if you will, to 1 Thessalonians chapter 2 for a moment. I want you to notice a passage here. 1 Thessalonians. And look, if you will, in the second chapter and the 13th verse. All of these have to do with the fact that God says reading and hearing and obeying his word is profitable to us. Verse 13. And for this reason, we also constantly thank God that when you received from us the word of God's message and you accepted it not as the word of men, but for what it really is, the word of God, which also performs its work in you who believe. He says, when you and I read, study the word of God, it performs its work in us because that is the power of God's word. He says, for example, as the rains come down from heaven and the snow and waters the earth and gives seed to the sower and bread to the eater, he says, so shall my word be that goes forth out of my mouth. It shall not return to me void. And so very important that you now realize that the word of God is profitable to us. If you'll notice a warning in Hebrews chapter 4, look if you will in verse 2. We're talking here about those Old Testament saints and one of the failures that they had as they listened to God's word. Look at the second verse of the fourth chapter. He says, for indeed, we have had good news preached to us, just as they also, Old Testament saints. But the word they heard did not profit them because it was not united by faith in those who heard it. Now look at this. We've heard Jesus say, for example, you hear it and you obey it, you reverence it. Hear it and heed it. And he says here, it is not profitable. The word of God is not profitable if a person does not unite it by faith. That is, believe it. And if you and I really and truly believe it, we will obey it. Now, how do I know when a person is profiting from the word or not? Well, somebody says, well, how do I profit from the word? Well, let me say, first of all, that owning a Bible does not mean that you profit from it. Secondly, carrying it with you does not mean that you profit from it. In fact, you could have a whole stack of Bibles. An NASB, New King James, NIV, you just name it. BBBBB, we've got all kinds of translations. And you know what? None of them are profitable unless three things are true. First of all, that I read it or listen to it. Secondly, that I believe what I read and hear. And thirdly, that I apply it to my heart or obey it. You can read it all you want to, but if you don't believe it and you don't obey it, you're not going to profit. If I'm going to profit from the Word of God, it isn't enough to own it, to carry it with me, to have different translations. Read it, believe it, and obey it. And so when we come to ask the question, why did God give us the Scriptures? There are some very, very definite reasons he gives us here. So I'm going to give you these reasons, and I want you to give them back to me in a few moments. But the first one is very clear. When you and I begin to examine the Scriptures and we think, well, you know, this Bible goes from Genesis to Revelation. It talks about many things. And as we've said before, the ultimate, final, and the central theme of the Scripture is the fact this is the story of God's redeeming love for mankind. He's reaching out, and what we have is the history of how he's done that. So when we come to this whole idea of why did he give it to us, the first reason is this. The primary and first reason he gave us the scriptures is to lead us into salvation. The primary and first reason he gave us the Bible is to lead us to salvation. So let's think about this for a moment. Without the Word of God, you and I would never have discovered that we are sinners separated from God. Here's what he says in Romans 3, verse 23. He says, "For all have sinned and come short of the glory of God." In 6:23, he says, "The wages of sin is death, but the gift of God is eternal life." In Hebrews 9:27, he says, "It is appointed unto man once to die, but after this the judgment." We would not know of our sinfulness were it not for the Word of God. Secondly, we would not know that God desires to save us from our sins and to give us heaven as a home were it not for the Word of God. He says, for example, in Timothy here also, in 1 Timothy in the 2nd chapter, look at that if you will. He says in the 3rd verse, "This is good and acceptable in the sight of God our Savior." What's that? God our Savior, who desires that all men be saved and come to the knowledge of the truth. That is, he says here, it is God's desire that you and I be saved and come to the knowledge of the truth. So how would I know that I need to be saved apart from the scriptures? I wouldn't know it. How would I know that God desires that I be saved without the scriptures? I wouldn't know it. Thirdly, how would I know that I am absolutely helpless to save myself without the scriptures? He says in Titus chapter 3, verse 5, he says, "Not by works of righteousness which we've done, but according to his mercy he saved us." He says in Ephesians 2, he says, "Not of works, lest any man should boast." He says, "But we are saved by the grace of God." How would I know that I cannot do it myself apart from the Word of God? I would not. How would I know apart from the Word of God that God has provided for our forgiveness through the death of his Son, Jesus Christ, on the cross of Calvary? I would not know that. He says in Romans chapter 5 that Jesus Christ died for our sins in verses 5 and 6. In verse 10, he says that Jesus Christ, through his death at Calvary, reached out and did what? He reconciled us unto himself. How would I know that when Jesus Christ went to the cross, he took care of my guilt forever? How would I know that he reached out to reconcile me unto himself? How would I know that if I confess my sins, that he's faithful and just to forgive me of my sins? How would I know how to be saved? He says in Romans chapter 10, verse 9 and 10, "If thou shalt confess with thy mouth that Jesus Christ is Lord, that he is God, and believe in your heart that God hath raised him from the dead, because he went to the cross and paid my sin debt in full and rose from the grave." How would I know how to be saved? Believe on the Lord Jesus Christ and thou shalt be saved. How would I know what believe means? How would I know what is contained in that? How would I know that it's not something I do, but something he's done for me apart from the Word of God? I would not know that. How would I know that his salvation is absolutely eternal, that we have eternal security? How would I know that? How would I know that I don't have to work for it to keep it? Only simply by the Word of God. Because he says in his Word, "My sheep hear my voice, I know them, and I give unto them eternal life, and they shall never perish, neither shall anyone pluck them out of my hand. For the Father which gave them to me is greater than all. No one can pluck them out of my hand." How would I know those basic, simple truths about our salvation apart from this book? You absolutely would not know it. Everything we know about salvation, all of our security is wrapped up in the fact that you and I believe the testimony, the infallible, inerrant testimony of the living Word of the living God. The first reason God gave us this book is to do what? Lead us into salvation. First reason, most important reason, because this book is all about God. It is all about the person of Jesus Christ. Now, what is the second reason for which he gave us this book? The second reason for which he gave us this book is to lead us into a godly life. God is not simply satisfied with our being saved. He says, in fact, he predestined you and me to be conformed to the likeness of his Son. He wants us to live a godly life. Now, what is a godly life? A godly life is a life by which you and I live submissive to the will of the Lord, submissive to the Holy Spirit, yielded to him. It is a life yielded and surrendered to him. It is what we call walking in the will of God. When a person is walking and living a godly life, they're walking in the will of God for their life. Does it mean, for example, they're always right on target every moment? Does it mean they never sin? No. But it means that, listen, it means we have trusted Jesus Christ as our Savior. We desire to be obedient to God. We will have our moments of weakness and failure, and that's when we confess our sins and go back to the cross to realize that, listen, even our forgiveness isn't based on my confession, but it is based on the work of Jesus Christ at Calvary. When He shed His blood, He shed His blood for all of our sin. The reason that you and I can come and confess it to Him and accept His forgiveness is what He did, because that is the power of the cross of Jesus Christ. Therefore, how would I know any of these things apart from the teaching of the Word of God? So when the Bible says and speaks of living a godly

in righteousness. Now, when he says for teaching, what he's talking about, I believe, here is like those great basic truths of the Scripture, doctrine, for example. Now, probably one of the greatest weaknesses of the church today is that so many times people go to church for years and years and years, and they're never taught the doctrines. What are the doctrines I'm talking about? I'm talking about the basic fundamental truths of the things that you and I believe. What does the Bible teach about salvation and how to be saved in our eternal security? What does the Bible teach about God? What does the Bible teach about His mercy, His justice, His wrath, His goodness, His kindness toward us? What does the Bible teach about Jesus, His incarnation, His virgin birth? What does the Bible teach about His life here on earth and His death at Calvary and all that is meant in that and the power of the resurrection and His coming again? What does the Bible teach about the Holy Spirit and His place in our life, indwelling us, empowering us, teaching us, comforting us, and all the things that we're inadequate to do, God sent Him to do in our behalf? What does the Bible teach about all these things? Well, so many people live their whole life, and they go through their Christian life, and the basic fundamental truths, the things that establish them, the things that anchor them so when the storms of life come, they don't get blown off course. They're able to face persecution, difficulty, hardship, and trial, tribulations, things they can't change, things they can't fix. Face them, move on, never lose heart, never run away. Face them squarely and keep moving to the glory of God. Why? Because they're established in the truth of God's Word. Now, I think the failure in the church is both in the pulpit and the pew. Because oftentimes pastors are too lazy to study the Word of God, to dig deep in the Word of God. And oftentimes they say, well, you know, people aren't interested in doctrine anymore. In fact, I hear that every once in a while. Well, people don't go to church to hear some biblical doctrine. They want to get their needs met. Well, let me ask you a question. How do I know that God is going to meet my needs no matter what I'm told if I don't know the nature and the attributes and the character of God? Do I know that He's a good God? Do I know that He's personally involved in my life? Do I really believe that He is absolutely personally involved, has a will and a purpose and a plan? He's in the decision-making process of every single thing I face in life. He's there every single moment to guide me, give me direction, enable me, convict me, all the things that are necessary. How am I going to believe all these things about Him meeting my needs if I don't understand the very nature of God Himself? Doctrine is at the heart. The basic fundamental truths are absolutely essential to establish my faith, that when all hell breaks loose, I don't break loose with it. And so it is very important. And so I think oftentimes people say, well, you know, I don't want to teach that. My people aren't interested. I believe people are more interested than we think they are. On the other hand, a lot of folks sitting in the pew, they go to church and they want a short sermon. They don't want anything convicting about sin. They want to be able to walk away feeling good. Wonderful sermon, Pastor. Just loved every moment of it. Just love it. Just love it. Just love you, Pastor, my little pastor. He just makes me feel good every Sunday. Well, then you got the wrong one. If he makes you feel good every Sunday, you got the wrong one. That is not what church is all about. And oftentimes people, they want their needs met. You see, the truth is we're so need-oriented and so problem-focused that unless a message deals with where I'm hurting, you know, the sermon was all right, but I like that when it had to do with my loneliness and my fears, and that's the kind of sermons I want to hear. Well, let me ask you a question. Why do you think God is going to help you through your fears if you don't understand who God is? If you don't know what kind of God this is? Because I hear people say, well, God's too busy to be interested in me. Then you don't know Him. You don't know Him. And so what happens is, people go through all their Christian life and they never get grounded in the Word of God. And the problem is Christians, they sort of wobble through their Christian life. They get thrown off a base here and thrown off a base there. Why? And they say, well, you know, I just can't seem to get close to God. He's so far away. Well, you know, how far is God away? Well, let me ask you, can you look inside your body and see your heart, your spirit? That's how close He is. Listen, what we don't realize is what we believe about God determines how we live. And that's why it's very important you and I understand the basic doctrines of the Word of God. How do you and why do you think the cults out there are so successful? You know what they do? They just go out there and sow their discord among church members. They're not trying to win anybody to Jesus because they know there are enough people out there in all denominations who know so very, very little about what they believe. They walk in, knock on your door, they get in, or you hear them on the radio or watch them on the television or something. And they say enough things. They're talking about God, about Jesus, and about these things. Well, these

0: people may be all right. And sometimes they're absolutely full of error. Listen, if you don't have a grid system in your thinking, if you don't have a grid system in your mind, if you don't have a grid system in your spirit that can detect error, you will be drawn away into all kinds of erroneous things. Now, for example, if I were a lost person, somebody knocked on my door, said, "We just came to tell you some good news." "What's that good news?" "We came to tell you some good news about God. And we are His representatives, and more than likely you've been to church and you've heard there's a heaven and a hell. We want to tell you the good news is a heaven, and the good news also, there is no such thing as a hell. If I'm lost and hell bound, you know what I'm going to do? Come on in. Come on in, because I want to hear that. I want to hear something that may not be the truth, but if it makes me feel good. But if I've been taught and instructed in the Word of God, and I've been in the Word of God, then I know you may tell me there's no hell, but God tells me there is. You're not going to judge me. He is. I'm going with Him." So it's very important that you and I be instructed in the things of God. And that's how the cults do what they do. They find people who are not instructed in the ways of God. So when he says, listen, he says the Word of God was given to us, not only to lead us into salvation, but to lead us into a godly life, and I'm going to live a godly life. I've got to know this God and the basic truths. And you see, a lot of those people, for example, can tell you all of it. Listen. They can tell you all about their church. My church this, my pastor that. We have this kind of budget and we have this kind of members. We can seat so many people. And most of the things people say about their churches are very exaggerated. And so they can brag about their churches. What I want to know is this. I don't want to know about your church. I want to know about your God. I want to know about your Jesus. You may tell me a lot of things about your church, but what can you tell me about God? What can you tell me about your relationship to Him? What can you tell me about Jesus? What can you tell me about the Holy Spirit? What can you tell me about divine discipline? What can you tell me about the ways that God has worked in your life to see you through difficulty and hardship and trial and tribulation? And this same God has never let you down. He is an unconditionally loving God. Tell me about Him, and I'll find out about your church and never visit it. Very important. If I'm going to live a godly life, I've got to know what God says. The second thing you'll notice he says in this passage is this. He says, all scripture is inspired by God and profitable for teaching, that is, the doctrines, for reproof. Now, what does he mean by reproof? Simply this, conviction. That is, it's one thing for me to know the truth, but you know what? The truth is, we're not all going to live in the truth all the time. We are going to sin against God. Why? Because we still have this naturalness. We still have our five senses. And we live in a world that is absolutely in opposition to God. Everywhere we turn, there are demonic forces, Satan and all of his angelic hosts, out here trying to destroy the work of God, dividing it, persecuting Christians. You name it, that's what's going on. So all of us are going to fall at times. And so what happens? The Spirit of God, he says in John chapter 16, verse 8, he says, when the Spirit of truth comes, he will convict the world of sin, that is our sin, the righteousness, the adequacy of Christ to save us, and the judgment to come. So is God being mean and ugly by convicting us of sin? No, that's God expressing His love toward us. He sees us over here getting wayward and getting out of His will. What does He do? What happens? He has placed within us an alarm system, and it goes off. The Spirit of God triggers that alarm. This is not right. This is not the will of God. This is not where God... The best is over here. So what does He do? He does exactly what He promises. He gives us, the Bible says, the Holy Spirit, and He gives us Spirit that will convict us and make us feel uncomfortable and not able to live with ourselves until we get right with God. That is not God's anger. It is God's love. Turn, if you will, to Jeremiah chapter 23 for a moment. Jeremiah chapter 23. And here is a description of the Word of God that I think sometimes maybe you have felt as I have when the Spirit of God begins to work us over about something that's not right in our life. Listen to what he says. Isaiah Jeremiah. Look in verse 29 of chapter 23. Chapter 23, verse 29. He says, "Is not my word like fire, declares the Lord, and like a hammer which shatters a rock?" How many of you ever felt like God beat you over the head about something? We've all felt like God really came down on us hard. Every time God's ever come down on me hard, you know why He did it? Because I needed it. Secondly, because when He came down soft, I didn't listen. When he talks about fires and hammers, he's talking about folks who are not listening very well. So what does he do? You see, God, I think God whispers very quietly, "That's not right," to the Holy Spirit. "You need to get right." "Well, thank you very much, Lord." And so what happens? We hear it and we ignore it. So he says a little bit louder. And then when we don't listen, he gets out the fire, the blowtorch and the hammer and the chisel and all the other things and goes to work. And what happens? Finally, we say, oh, yes, I'm beginning to understand. In our pain, we begin to understand. And you see, if God didn't have a hammer and a saw, if he didn't have a pruning knife, if he didn't have a blowtorch, you know what? He would whisper to us. We'd say, I heard what you said. We'd fall off the cliff. Why? Because he has to get our attention. That is, listen, one of the purposes of the Word of God is to get us under conviction. Now, the truth is, the Spirit of God certainly brings us to conviction, but how does he bring us to conviction? He points us to something in his Word to remind us this is not right. This is a violation of the Word of God. This is rebellion against God. This is a violation of the simple truth of God. Here's what I've told you to do. Here's what the Word says. And some people say, well, you know, I just live my life and I just figure God knows I'm going to do my best. And if I make mistakes, so what? And that won't work. You know why it won't work? Because, listen, we have the instruction book. I can close this instruction book and make all kind of mistakes and tell God, well, Lord, I didn't know it about it. You know what he says? Well, you could have. If you'd open the Word, I've given you a book, the purpose of which is to save you. And now that you're saved, I've given you a book, the purpose of which, number two, is that you can live a godly life. And I have given you the truths, the Spirit of God to convict you of sin, and you are ignoring what I've done. Because you see, every time I come to some passage and I say, well, now what is God saying in this passage? The first thing I have to do is this. I have to be willing to acknowledge, God, are you saying something to me in this particular passage? Are you trying to get my attention? And you know what? When I sin against God, usually I can come up with a verse just like that that I have violated. And somebody says, well, you know, I just don't know the Word of God that well. Is it because you don't want to know? Turn, if you will, to Hebrews chapter 4. Hebrews chapter 4. Look, if you will. This is the power of the Word of God to convict us. And as I say, conviction of sin is the love of God. What's he doing? He's attempting to build a godly life. And therefore, he's not going to let us get by with it. Look, if you will, in chapter 4, verse 12. He's describing the Word of God. Look at this. For the Word of God is living. There's nothing dead about this book. It's living and active and sharper than any two-edged sword and piercing as far as the division of soul and spirit, of both joints and marrow, and able to judge the thoughts and the intentions of the heart. Why did he say all of that? Simply this, that God's Word reaches down in the innermost being of a person and touches their spirit and exposes the good and the evil and shows us when we are wrong. Now, here's what I noticed. When people decide they're going to live a certain way apart from God, here's what you'll notice. They don't open this book very often. I do not know of a person who is in the Word of God every day, feasting on the Word of God, as he says, as newborn babes desire the sincere milk of the Word. And then Paul talks about those heavier things, the heavier matters that you and I are to understand later on as we grow in a Christian life. I don't know of anybody who's in the Word constantly praying and seeking the mind of God who is continually living in sin, because the Word of God convicts us. It's like it is not only like a hammer and a pruning knife and fire, but even before it is those, you know what God does? Here's what he does. He just puts the mirror right in front of our face and says, aha, what's that? And so the Bible is like a mirror. It reveals to us the truth of what we are like. And so, you know what? If I don't want to know what I'm like, and I don't want to know what God's doing in my life, and I don't want to face up to something, then what I want to do, I just want to, here's what we do. We say, well, you know, I've been reading my Bible, but I've been so busy lately. I've just been so busy, I just haven't had time. Check your life. You know what? You get too busy for this book, more than likely you're too busy for God. And you know what? If Satan can keep you out of this book, off your knees, he's got you. He doesn't care what else you do. I don't care if a man is a preacher. I don't mean who he is. You stay out of this book and off your knees, you're headed for trouble. Why? Because we live in a wicked, vile, sinful world. Satan and all of his host has one thing in mind. Trip us up. Do everything he can to damage us. Everything he can to discourage us. Everything he can to ruin our witness. Everything he can to get us to doubt and be frustrated about the things of God, so that we'll just sort of drift away and just sort of curl up somewhere and say, well, I tried the Christian life and it didn't work. The Christian life works. He's given us an instruction book, and he's given us the greatest teacher of all, the Holy Spirit, live on in the inside of us in order to enable us to understand what the truth is. If I don't want to know the truth and I want to live in sin, I close the book, shut it up, and put it aside and claim to be too busy to read it. This is a powerful book. Listen, nothing ever written is as powerful as this, because this is the mind of God put in print so that we understand. And nobody's ever come to me and said, well, is this right or is this wrong, or what about this or what about that? You know what? Somewhere in the Word of God, the answer is there. And so, his primary reason for giving us the Bible, lead us into salvation. Secondly, lead us to a godly life. And what's involved in that? First of all, he says, studying and understanding doctrine. The second thing he says is conviction, reproof. The third is correction. God isn't just satisfied with saying, that's wrong, you need to correct that. He is also interested in showing us how to correct it. How do we correct these things in our life that are not right? He says for correction. Now, I want you to turn to two or three verses here, because the Bible shows us and teaches us how to live. Look in Psalm 119 for a moment. Psalm 119 is that big psalm. Psalm 119, and if you look, first of all, at verses 9 through 11. Here's what he says. Every parent should teach their children these verses. Verse 9, how can a young man or a young woman keep their way pure, that is, live a pure life? By keeping it according to what? Thy word. The word of God shows us how to correct the errors of our life. The Word of God points us to how we should live. The Word of God is our instruction. The Word of God will show us how to live a godly life. With all my heart I've sought thee. Do not let me wander from thy commandments. All of us have wandered at times. Thy Word I have treasured in my heart. Why do I treasure it in my heart, that I might not sin against God? Now, let me ask you a question. Let's be real honest now. And you don't have to raise your hand. Just think about this. Be honest between you and God. Can you honestly say you treasure this? Do you treasure this? Let me ask every woman in here. You go home, you take your diamond off, you just pitch it over on a table somewhere. Do you just lay it up on the bookshelf somewhere, or you just stick it in your pocket and you just lay it around any old place? No. You know why? You treasure it. You say, well, it's the most valuable thing I own, materially speaking. That may be what you feel about it. And yours may be small, or it may be large, and you say, well, I treasure it because of who gave it to me, or I treasure it because I've had it, or it's my grandmother's, or whatever it might be. Let me ask you a question, ma'am. Be honest with yourself. Do you treasure this as much as you do that diamond? And let me say to men who have boats, the finest of golf clubs, sports cars, and all the rest, let's just be dead honest. Do you treasure this as much as you do one of your play toys? Here's what he said. He said, thy word have I treasured in my heart. Treasure it. As I've said to you before, you don't own anything as valuable as this. You know what? You can put every diamond that's ever been mined, put it on one side, and put one copy of the Word of God. You know what weighs the most? This. All those diamonds won't get you into heaven. You can go to hell with every one of them. With this, you go to heaven. And you know what? This will keep you out of hell. You can have everything the world has to offer and die and go to hell. If you've got this in your heart, you go into heaven. When he says, treasure it in your heart, thy word have I treasured in my heart. Why? That I may not sin against God, because I want to live a godly life. Look in the same Psalm 119. Look in verse 105, 105th verse. You see, God doesn't just tell us to correct our life, but he says, here's the way you do it. Treasure God's word in your heart. Look, if you will, in verse 105. Thy word is a lamp to my feet and a light to my path. Here's what he says. He says, you want to live a godly life? Here's what you do. Whatever God says, you just do what he says. And you know one thing I know for sure? I may get real close over here, but I'm not going off the cliff. But you know what I can do? I can take this and lay it up and ignore it. You know what? I'm going to fall off a cliff sooner or later. He says, thy word have I hid in my heart that I might not sin against God. He said, thy word is a lamp under my feet and a light under my path. He says, if I follow its path, I live a godly life. Here's what he said in Proverbs 3, 5, and 6. And you know this by heart. Trust in the Lord with all your heart. Lean not to your own understanding. In all thy ways acknowledge him. How am I going to acknowledge God? Find out what he says. I'm going to do what he says. In all thy ways acknowledge him, and he will direct thy path. You know what? Either God's going to direct my path, or I'm going to direct it. When I get in charge, I become the pilot. I'm at the wheel. You know what? I run on the rocks every time. You can't live a godly life apart from this book. You cannot. I mean, anybody who tells me they can't, then they have missed, they don't even know what a godly life is. Why did he give us this? He gave it to us, listen, to teach us those basic foundational truths and to convict us of sin and then to give us correction. Thy word have I hid in my heart that I may not sin against him. And you see, it's in the word. He says, if I trust him with all my heart, he'll give me direction. Ephesians chapter 3, verse 16. Look at that for a moment. Because here's something else that's so very important, living the Christian life and correcting things in our life. He says in chapter 3 of Ephesians, we don't have to try to do this ourselves because we have someone on the inside of us who will do it. Look at this. This is Paul's prayer, and he says in verse 14 of chapter 3 of Ephesians, for this reason I bow my knees before the Father, from whom every family in heaven and earth derives its name, that he would grant you according to the riches of his glory to be strengthened with power through his spirit in the inner man. Listen to this. His desire that you and I live a godly life is such that he's given us these basic truths, convicts us of sin by the Holy Spirit and through his word, and he says he will enable us through the indwelling presence of the Holy Spirit to understand his word and, listen, to understand it so that when he gives me a sense of direction, I know exactly what to do. And not only that, he will enable us and strengthen us to obey the word of God. What's the purpose of this book? Lead us into a godly life. And so he says, if we treasure it in our heart, follow it like a lamp, depend upon the indwelling Holy Spirit to interpret it for us, which he will. He says we'll live a godly life. But notice something else he says here. And back to 2 Timothy now, chapter 3. Notice what he says here. He says all scripture is inspired by God, profitable for teaching, for doctrine, for reproof, for conviction, for correction, getting us back in line, and for training in righteousness. Now, what does he mean by that? Well, you could put all of these in that section if you wanted to, but I think it's different here. Listen, how am I going to grow as a Christian if I don't know the principles by which to live? Now, I can tell you this. With all of my heart, as humble as I know, I can tell you, I don't know of anything that makes me want to weep more as a pastor as this. When I think of the millions of people who go to church week after week after week, they listen to sermons. They never hear. They never grasp the principles. They hear, don't do this and do that and do the other and so forth. But most Christians will go through their whole Christian life. They will never hear the principles that make the Christian life work for them. And so you know what they'll do? They'll do what they've heard or what they sort of know to do, and that is try. And you know, I hear people say, well, I do the best I can. I try the best I can. And they'll tell you that they know God isn't pleased and are you saved? Well, I'm not sure. The way I act sometimes, I don't know whether I'm saved or not. No eternal security. They struggle. When doubts come, they feel real guilty for having the first doubt. Temptation comes. They feel like it's an absolute sin just to be tempted, which it's not. It's the fulfillment of the temptation. So they have all kinds of difficulty. When troubles and trials come, they think God doesn't love them anymore. And so what happens? They get saved, but nobody instructs them. They don't learn how to live the Christian life. Let me ask you a question. How many of you were saved and automatically knew how to live the Christian life? Right. Because the truth is that some of us were saved a long time before we found out what it was all about. Because most people who are saved believe this. Now that I've trusted Jesus as my Savior, got to do the best I can. Got to please God. Got to be sure I don't do anything wrong, do everything just right. Doesn't take but about a few days and they've done something wrong. Oh, my goodness, I wonder if I'm still saved. I'm amazed at the people in every denomination who are not sure whether they're saved or not. You know why they're not sure? Because they don't understand the principles. They've never been instructed in the ways of righteousness. Now, let me give you an example. I was saved when I was 12 years of age, and I was taught to do good and do the best I could, and I was taught that if you sinned, you could be lost. Well, that is a horrible, horrible way to live. And it's not biblical. And so I did the best I could. Went to college, did the best I could. Did I always do the best I could? No. Went to seminary, tried to learn, do the best I could. In my first church, taught the Bible, preached the Bible the best I could, the best I knew. Second church, same thing. Third church. Began to read the scripture and began to study and ask God. God put a hunger in my heart that I didn't even understand what it was all about. I remember I prayed, I fasted, I cried, I did everything imaginable. God, what in the world are you trying to say to me? And I was preaching through the book of Galatians, and I was coming to that fifth chapter of Galatians about the fruit of the Spirit, and I was a little worried coming up. I thought, Lord, that's not true of me. Now, on Sunday, I feel the fruit of the Spirit, love, peace, joy, goodness, love, all these things. But, Lord, what about Monday through Saturday? I'm not doing too well. What am I going to be able to say? I mean, if you got to get up in front of everybody else and tell them something, and you know in your own heart it's not working for you, that's a disaster. It was in that context that I learned the key principle in the whole Christian life. I had grown up in two different kind of churches, never heard it. Went to college, never heard it. 3 years of seminary, never heard it. If I'd have heard it, I'm sure I would have latched onto it just like that. Never heard it. What is the basic, bottom line, key principle to living the Christian life? And my friend, if you don't understand this, your Christian life will be one frustration, one failure, one question, one doubt, one insecurity after the other. What is it? Real simple. Here's the key principle. The key principle of the whole Christian life is this. It's just this simple. Christ in me. That is the whole key to the Christian life. It's not a life that I can live, but a life that Jesus lives on the inside of me. That when I'm saved, I surrender my life to Him. I give myself to Him. He comes to live on the inside of me and to begin to live His life through me and to express Himself through me. So that your life and my life as a Christian isn't... Listen, we are living, walking expressions of the life of Christ. When sin comes, the reason we get convicted because what we are doing at that moment doesn't fit who we are. We are born again. We're the new creations in Christ. We're the children of the living God. It is Christ in me. Christ through me. Christ, it is His life. What did Paul say when he said, I've been crucified with Christ. Nevertheless, I live, yet not I, but it is Christ who lives in me. And the life which I now live, I live by the faith of the Son of God who loved me and gave Himself for me. Paul understood that. All of Paul's theology can be wrapped up in that simple phrase, Christ in me, Jesus in me. Now, I'd been a pastor. I was in my third church before I understood that. And you know what? Most Christians will live and die. And here's what they'll believe. That they'll be accepted into heaven, not just because they trusted Jesus as their Savior, but because they have been pretty good at doing what they tried to do as a Christian. And why do so many people die uncertain of their salvation? Because here's what they do. Never having been instructed in the things of God, not understanding the principles of Scripture, they die believing and hoping and crying out to God, maybe my good works have outweighed my bad works, and maybe God in His goodness will accept me. Let me ask you a question. How in the world do you live? How do you live, friend, if you're not eternally secure? If you're not eternally secure, you're not secure. You say, I'm daily secure. That won't work. You know why? Because things hit us every day that make us feel insecure. We have eternal security. God intends that you and I live a godly life. It isn't enough to understand the basic doctrines about God. You see, here's the problem. We look at this book, and most Christians, they say, well, here's the Word of God. And we don't say this, but we act as if man is the main character. Man's not the main character. God is the main character. Hey, listen, this book is about God and how I'm to relate to Him and how He relates to me. God is the main character, not man. And so what happens if I don't understand, if I'm not instructed in the ways of God? For example, how do you deal with temptation? How do you deal with fear? How do you deal with doubt? How do you deal with persecution? How do you deal with an unforgiving spirit? How do you deal with an unforgiving spirit toward a parent, maybe who has died and gone on, and now you have all this conviction and all this remorse and grief and sorrow and regrets, and you'd like to be able to bring them back and say, please forgive me, but you can't. And so people live with that, and people live with burdens of guilt and heartache and regret and pain in their life because they don't know how to deal with it. Nobody's instructed them. Nobody's taught them. This is what God says. This is how you can deal with these things in your life. Instruction in righteousness. So many aspects of our life. How do people get over habits in their life? Well, it's all here. And so what does he say? First of all, he says the first reason that God gave us his word is to lead us into what? Salvation. The second reason God gave us his word is to lead us into what? A godly life. The third reason God has given us his word, listen, is to lead us into fruitful service. Lead us into fruitful service. Listen to what he says now in this passage. He says, verse 16, all scripture is inspired by God, profitable for teaching, for reproof or conviction, for correction, for training in righteousness, teaching us how to live the life, that the man of God, a woman of God, may be adequate, equipped for every good work. Now listen carefully. Most people will read the Word of God, and most of the time they are looking for something for themselves because we're sort of self-centered and we're sort of problem-oriented and we are emotionally focused. What can I find to help me? And there's nothing wrong with this. I'm not saying there is. I need direction. But here's what he says. One of the purposes for which he gave us this book is that you and I would be adequately furnished as sons and daughters of God to serve God. Now, how do we serve God? Well, I can't, listen, even by my giving, I can't throw it up and he catches it. How can I serve God? There is only one way to serve God. That's by serving other people. Now listen to what we said a few moments ago. The basic principle of the Christian life is Christ in me. Now think about this for a moment. When he left his disciples and they multiplied. Jesus Christ is seated at the Father's right hand. But he says, I am abiding in you and you are abiding in me. We have a relationship with him. So that in this life, God isn't yelling from heaven. What's he doing? He's speaking through his children, his servants, his children. All of us are servants. My voice, your voice, is the voice of God when we're speaking the truth of God. So if here's a person that has some physical need, God isn't reaching down in some physical form. What's it? He's choosing somebody like you to help that person, to serve God by serving that person. You and I are the living servants of God. We're the hands and the feet and the eyes and the ears. We're the emotion, we're the heart. We're the heart that can suffer and feel with the heart of God on this earth. We're the compassion of God being expressed on this earth. We're the mercy of God being expressed on this earth. We are not anything apart from him, but it is Christ in us, expressing through us his mercy and love and compassion and help and giving and everything else. That's who we are. Sons and daughters of God. Here's what he said in Ephesians 2:10. We are his workmanship. What does he mean by that? That listen, he has so transformed us in the new birth experience by saving us. He says he's made us new creations in Christ Jesus. Now listen, he says we are his workmanship. All of us are his saints in the rough. He's polishing and sculpturing, as we said, sanding and sifting and putting a blowtorch to us when we need. What's he doing? Polishing us up, making us like his son. We're his representatives. We're his servants here on earth. Listen, you are just as much a servant of the living God as the Apostle Peter was. He had a different role, a different position, but you and I are the servants of God. Listen to what he says. We're his workmanship created in Christ Jesus unto good works, for the purpose of good works, which he pre-prepared beforehand and foreordained beforehand that you and I should walk in them, which means our lifestyle should be a lifestyle of serving the living God. I want to tell you, my friend, there is no escape. We are the servants of God. You say, well, I feel inadequate. So do I. I don't feel I can do some things. Neither can I. You know what? Listen, there's some things we don't have to do because he didn't gift us to do some things. I think about one of the men in our fellowship here who sits on the second row every Sunday in the first service. He calls me every Saturday night. Checks up on me. Dr. Stanley, how you doing? How you feeling? You feeling good? Yes. If I'm not, I tell him. Usually he's got a remedy for it. And I can tell you that he's a wise man. He's really helped me a great deal. He doesn't call, and he never calls me to brag. I know this man's heart. Every time he calls me, he says, let me tell you what happened to me this week. Now, everybody doesn't have this gift. He says, I went to the doctor's office this week, and guess what? He said, no, it wasn't the doctor's office. That was another time. This week, he was getting his car serviced. He said, so I had to be there for a little while. So he said, and he talks real fast. He said, have my car serviced. He said, I just went around. He said, everybody's sitting there. I just let four people receive Jesus Christ right there in the showroom. Now, knowing him, he can do it. It's like the Apostle Paul saying, are you saved? He knows how to, you know what? Some of us can do that. I don't even think I could do that. We all have our different roles in life, and he's the kind of guy, I mean, he doesn't know any stranger. Went to the doctor's office some time ago. I said, what are you doing in the doctor's office? You're always telling me how to be healed. He said, let me tell you what's going on. So he told me. It had nothing to do with him. So he said, that's a good, he said, the best place I know to get people to know Jesus is in the doctor's office. He said, they're all sick. So, but let me tell you how he does this. Let me tell you how he does it. He is very, very wise and knowledgeable in the areas of nutrition. I mean, very, very wise. So what he does, he starts talking to them about their health. Well, you sit in the doctor's office, you know, he's got your attention. And he talks about how people get cured of these things, that and so forth. And so he says, I always start talking about their health. Then I talk about their spiritual health. In the doctor's office that day, led three people. I mean, they're sitting there watching each other. And these folks are praying and asking Jesus out loud to receive Christ as their Savior. This man is just as much a servant of God as I am or any other pastor. If you and I have been foreordained by Almighty God, and one of the purposes for which He gave us this book is to serve Him, I want to ask you, are you in the will of God, and what are you doing to serve the living God? You can't get away. There's no escape. Now, I want you to listen to this last thing right here, because this is so very important. The Bible teaches there's going to be two judgments. The judgment of the great white throne is the judgment where the lost people will stand before God. The Bible says the books will be open and they will be judged in the books according to their works. Okay, that's lost folks. So let's forget that for a moment. The judgment seat of Christ that Paul mentions in the 1 Corinthians chapter 3, don't turn there quite yet, just listen. The judgment seat of Christ is the judgment in which you and I will stand before Him and give an account. Now listen carefully. The issue and the only issue, in the judgment of the saints is our works. It has nothing to do with salvation, or you wouldn't be there. Because we have been saved, we stand in the judgment seat of Christ as His children. What is it? What's the issue in the judgment that you and I stand in? It's our works, our service. Now, turn to 1 Corinthians chapter 3. 1 Corinthians chapter 3. Listen to what he says. Now, this ought to get somebody's attention. Listen to this. Somebody says, well, if I, you know, just as long as I get that, that's all that matters. If you listen to this verse, that's not all that matters. Look at this. Let me tell you what's happening. Paul's talking about his responsibility as a servant, Apollos' responsibility as a servant, other pastors in his days, their responsibility. And he talks about how one has one responsibility, another. So here's what he says. Verse 10, according to the grace of God which was given to me as a wise master builder, I laid a foundation. That is, he established these churches, taught them the truth, and another is building upon it, someone else coming along and instructing the people and building them up. But let each man be careful how he builds upon it. Now watch this. For no man can lay a foundation other than the one which is laid, which is Jesus Christ. Now watch this. When you were saved, you have a spiritual foundation, which is Christ. From the moment you and I trusted Jesus Christ as our Savior, we began by our life, the life we began to live, we began to build on this foundation some kind of a spiritual house. Now listen carefully. If you're going to build a chicken coop, you don't need much foundation. If you're going to build a 100-story structure, you need a very strong, deep, deep, deep foundation. Every single one of us who's a believer has the foundation of Christ. So we're building on it. Now look at this. Verse 12. Now, if any man builds upon the foundation with gold, silver, precious stone, wood, hay, stubble, that is, our good deeds, right motive, being obedient to God, gold, silver, precious stone. Wrong motive, sloppy, lazy, indifferent, careless, failure to do what God calls to do. Wood, hay, stubble, combustible things. One match will do it. Look at this. Each man, verse 13, each man or woman's work will become evident, revealed. For the day will show it, the day of judgment, because it is to be revealed with fire. And the fire itself will test the quality of each person's work. And if any man or woman's work, which he has built upon it, remains, they shall receive a reward. If anyone's work is burned up, they shall suffer loss, but he or she herself shall be saved, yet so as through fire. Now, what in the world is he saying? Here's what he's saying. Look at this. In the judgment seat of Christ, the issue is our service. The issue is our works. And he says, here's what's going to happen. We stand in the presence of the Lord Jesus Christ. When he talks about fire, what is he talking about? Well, I believe the only way you can interpret that wisely, according to the Scripture, when I think in terms of what he means by that, I think, for example, of the first chapter of the Revelation, when John is describing the Jesus that he sees here. Look, if you will, you better turn there. You won't believe what I'm going to tell you if you don't turn there. Turn to Revelation chapter 1. Remember that John is writing here what he sees and what he's going to hear. Look, if you will. He's hearing something. Now, watch this. Very important passage to interpret what we're going to say. Verse 12 of chapter 1 of the Revelation. I turned to see the voice that was speaking with me, and having turned, I saw seven golden lampstands. In the middle of the lampstands, one like the Son of Man, clothed in a robe reaching to the feet and girded across his breast with a golden girdle. And his head and his hair were white like wool, like snow, and his eyes were like a flame of fire. What is he saying? Looking into his eyes, listen, is the infinite, unlimited, absolute perfection of the knowledge of God. When you and I stand in the judgment, he says we'll be tried by fire. What does that mean? We look into the face of our Lord Jesus Christ, there'll be no arguments. People say, well, here's what I'm going to tell God. No, you're not. You're going to, listen, you'll feel like somebody zipped your lip up with a 4-inch zipper. You're not going to say anything. We're going to stand in the presence of absolute holiness. When we look in the face of the Lord Jesus Christ, we will know without a shadow of a doubt, he has absolute perfect knowledge of every single solitary thing I have ever done, good, bad, and indifferent. I'm getting ready to be rewarded for the good, and I will suffer loss for the bad, for the evil, for the lazy, for the slothful. And in that moment, we get our reward. Now, what's he rewarding us for? Works. Listen to what he said. Look at this. If any man or woman's work they built upon this life remains, that means our life is going to be revealed. Now, this does not mean that God is going to put your life on some movie screen and show it to the world. I didn't know he did. I couldn't believe that. None of that. It's going to be you. We are going to be standing in his presence. How he's going to do that, I don't know that. I just know what he says in his word. And he says we're going to be rewarded for the good and the evil. We're going to suffer loss. Now, when I think about that, I think, dear God, am I going to look like a piece of Swiss cheese? You know, the good's there, but there's so much that I missed somewhere along the way. You know what he says? He says, he gave us this book for three reasons. He gave it to us to lead us into salvation. He gave it to us to lead us to a godly life. He gave it to us to lead us into a life of service for him. So with all that in mind, I want to ask you a simple question. What are you doing to serve God? That's why we're here. What are you doing to serve God? What are you doing that one day you're going to come to the book, and this is the book that's going to be opened, and there's not going to be any arguments in his presence? What are you doing to serve the living God? Would you not, have I told you the truth? Say amen. Absolutely. And we have said that God gave us this Bible. Listen, he gave us this Bible that you and I may be saved. He gave us this Bible that we'd learn how to live a godly life. And he gave us this Bible so he'd lead us into fruitful service for him. That's why we have it. So how can it lead me into fruitful service? Because when I begin to understand the principles of Scripture, here's what happens. I know that my service isn't dependent upon me, but God who is within me. Not my strength, but the work of the Holy Spirit in me. You see, we learn the principles, and once we learn the principles of the Word of God, then you listen. You have courage to serve God. You have a sense of confidence to serve God. You know that your adequacy is in Him. God begins to do the most amazing things in your life. Why? Because you've learned the principles. But I want to ask you a question. Number one, are you saved? Here's the book. Are you at least attempting to live a godly life? You may fall and falter and fail, but your heart's bent toward God. That's where your heart is. Is there anything going on in your life that looks like it is service to Almighty God? Well, there's no book like this book. I want you to listen to this. This book contains the mind of God, the state of man, the way of salvation, the doom of sinners, and the happiness of believers. Its doctrines are holy, its precepts are binding, its histories are true, and its decisions are immutable, that is, unchanging. Read it to be wise, believe it to be safe, practice it to be holy. It contains light to direct you, food to support you, comfort to cheer you. It is the traveler's map, the pilgrim's staff, the pilot's compass, the soldier's sword, and the Christian's charter. Here paradise is restored, heaven open, and hell disclosed. Christ is its grand object, our good its design, and the glory of God its end. It shall fill the memory, rule the heart, and guide the feet. Read it slowly, frequently, and prayerfully. It is a mine of wealth, a paradise of glory, and a river of pleasure. It is given you in life, will be opened in judgment, and remembered forever. It involves the highest responsibility, will reward the highest labor, and condemn all who trifle with its sacred contents. And my friend, I hope you love this book. And I hope you have a greater love for it now than you did before you started listening. This is the eternal living Word of God. And I want to encourage you to receive the Savior of this book. Surrender your life to Him and let Him live inside of you a godly life. And give your life to serving the living God. Now, Father, your word is precious indeed to us. We bless you, we praise you, we worship you and adore you for it. We don't worship the book, we worship you. Thank you for giving us a book that's made you so real, so alive, so personal, so intimate, and so with us. And we pray this in Jesus' name. Amen.
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0: Every day, all around the world, millions of people pick up this book and they read it and they meditate upon it. Every day, millions of people around the world share what they've learned and what's happening in their life as a result of reading this book. Every Sunday, millions of men around this globe stand behind pulpits, either under thatched roofs or in great cathedrals, and open the truths of this word to share it. Somewhere, every day, all around this globe, in little villages out there, there are people like Wycliffe translators who are living among people who have no written language. And they're listening to the sounds of these people and trying to write them down. Their goal is to be able to write a language in order to translate at least one book of the gospel so that people who have never seen, never heard, never understood might understand the gospel of Jesus Christ. Every year, hundreds of millions of copies of this book are printed. Every year, hundreds of thousands, millions are sold. Every year, hundreds of thousands are given away. Every day, people pick up this book and they're comforted by reading it, strengthened, helped in so many different ways. They find direction, God's will for their life, hope and security in reading this book. There has never been a book like this. There never will be one like it because this book is the living word of the living God. It is the book of all books. Never has been one to match it. Never will be, because God has given us a revelation of Himself and what you and I call the Bible, the Word of God. Now, I want you to turn for a moment, if you will, to the prophet Isaiah. Isaiah, one of the major prophets of the Old Testament. I want us to turn to the last chapter, and this is the first message in a series entitled The Bible, the Book of Books, and the title of this message is Trembling Before the Word of God. And I want to give you a little brief idea of what's happening. Isaiah, as he concludes his prophecy, is prophesying to the people of Israel. And here's what he's saying to them. Your sacrifices are not impressing God. Because rather than offering sacrifices to a God whom you love, what you're doing is you're murdering or killing animals. Because your heart is not in what you're doing. You're not getting God's attention by all these sacrifices. He says this is what gets God's attention. Look in, if you will, in verse 1. Thus says the Lord, heaven is my throne and the earth is my footstool. Where then is a house you could build for me? Where is a place that I may rest? For my hand made all these things. Thus all these things came into being, declares the Lord. Now listen to this next part. But to this one I will look. This is what God is saying. But to this one I will look. To him who is humble and contrite of spirit and who trembles at my word. What does he mean when he says that God, we can get God's attention if our heart is right, contrite before him, humble before him, and that we tremble before his word? What he means is that if we reverence his word, we stand in awe of his word, we are willing to obey his word. That is, we see this as a guidebook, an instruction book, a book of commandments and principles and laws and encouragement and help. He says, this is the one to whom I will look. The one who has a contrite and humble spirit, recognizing their need of God. And the one who trembles, who reverences, stands in awe of the living word of God. So what I want to do in this particular message is this. I want to give you some reasons that you and I surely should reverence, stand in awe, and tremble before the living word of God. And the first one is this, and that is because of the very nature of this book. This is God's book. It is the revelation of Almighty God. In fact, what this book is this. This book is the record of the revelation of God of himself through his spoken word and through his intervention in history and creation and ultimately in his coming to earth in the person of Jesus Christ to reveal himself to mankind. And John calls him the Word. In the beginning was the Word, and the Word was with God, and the Word was God. Jesus Christ was the living expression of Almighty God. This book is the revelation of God. When we say revelation, we simply mean this. Revelation means truth that God gives us that we could not receive any other way unless he chose to give it to us. So when we look at this book and we ask ourselves the question, what is this book? Here's what this book is. This book is the source of our knowledge of God. It is the source of our knowledge of God. It is a source book. It is a textbook of divine truth. It is a guidebook that guides us to salvation, to life eternal. There never has been another book like it. There never will be. This is the living word of the living God. There's nothing dead about this book. This book acts. This book works in the heart of any person who will read it. The most skeptical, the most atheistic have read this book, studying this book in order to deny it, in order to prove how wrong it is, only to be converted, only to be transformed, only to become a propagator, a proclaimer of the very gospel of Jesus Christ this book tells us about. And so when I look at this book and ask myself the question, why should I tremble at this book? Because this is the revelation and the record of the expression of the mind and heart of the eternal God who created this universe and who came to live in the person of Jesus Christ. There's a second reason that I would tremble at this word and stand in awe of it, and that is because of the very structure of it. Think about this for a moment. There are 66 books in this Bible, and so we're talking about 66 different books. 39 in the Old Testament, 27 in the New. I'll tell you a simple way you can learn how many is in which. If you think about 39 being in the Old Testament, divide that 3 and 9 and put a little multiplication mark. 3 times 9 is 27. 39 in the Old Testament, 27 in the New Testament. Now think about this. Not only that, but this book is an unusual book for lots of reasons. In the Old Testament, for example, almost all of it except one little section of Daniel, one other little book, is written in Hebrew, just a little bit of Aramaic in two books. In the New Testament, is written in Greek. So we're talking about 66 books written over a period of 1,500 years by approximately 40 different men. Now think about this. These were different people, different personalities, and different backgrounds. For example, you have Moses, who was a political leader. You have Joshua, who was a military leader. You have David, who was a shepherd, and Daniel, who was a prime minister. You have Matthew, who was a tax collector, Luke, who was a medical doctor, Paul, who was a rabbi, and Peter, who was a fisherman. These are the kind of men God chose in order to write what you and I know to be the living Word of God. They wrote on three continents, Europe, Asia, and Africa, written in a desert by Moses, out of a prison by the Apostle Paul, all different circumstances of life. God has given us His awesome Word. And when He said here, "This is the one to whom I will look, to the one with a contrite spirit who trembles at my word." When a person begins to understand what this book is, you don't just lay it aside. You begin to examine it. You begin to read it. You begin to search it. You begin to ask some questions about this book. And when I think about the fact that over a 1,500 year period, listen to this, over 1,500 years, 40 different men who did not know each other except a few there, and some prophets who knew a little bit of each other, but who were not really familiar with each other's writings, over 1,500 years, 40 different persons, listen to this, no contradictions and no inconsistencies. Can you imagine, for example, and you get a small group of historians together today and let them write about anything, inconsistencies and all kinds of contradictions and disagreements. You get medical doctors together or people in the area of science and you let them write, and what happens? You have contradictions, inconsistencies, differences of opinion. You can go from Genesis chapter 1 all the way to the last words of the book of the Revelation. Remember, 1,500 years, 40 different people, two different languages, and what you find? Absolute consistency, no contradiction in this book. This book cannot be a normal book. It has to be the book of books, and it is because it is the living Word of the living God. Now, when you think in terms of this book, there are all kinds of translations and all kinds of editions of it today. But what I want us to think about just for a moment is this. Not only should you and I reverence it, awe it, stand in awe before it, or obey it, not only because of its very nature, that it's the revelation of God, truth that you and I would not be able to receive any other way, not only because of the awesome structure and the unity of it all, because you see, all through this Bible, there is one central theme that runs all the way through it. At the end of this message, I'll show you how that theme runs. One central theme all the way through this book. 1,500 years, 40 different people, written on three different continents, men who did not know each other. How is it that they could write about the same truth? Oftentimes not even understanding fully the very prophecy that they was giving. And yet they've given prophecies, prophecy after prophecy after prophecy in the Old Testament that has come to pass. Prophecies in the New Testament come to pass all hundreds and hundreds and hundreds of years ago. And if somebody said, you know what? Someone said, for example, put me in a prison and shut me out from all the media and give me the Bible, I can tell you what's going on in my society and my day. Because the truth is, for all practical purposes, because man's not changed, times really change in circumstances, but man's nature has not changed. He will always be doing what he's doing because he has a fallen nature. He has the same basic needs in every century, in every civilization, in every period and season of time. And what is the answer to all that? The answer to every man, every woman, every young person, in every society, in every culture, in every age, in every period of time, is the living message of the Word of the living God. That's why we say this book is ancient and the most up-to-date thing there is, because not only does it tell me what happened yesterday, not only do I understand what's happening today, but I can tell you what is going to happen tomorrow, because the God who wrote this makes no mistakes, and He has told us exactly what to expect in the future in prophetic times. Now, when we think about what this book is, one of the reasons that I personally would stand in awe of it is because of the origin of it. God is the one who wrote this book. Now think about this for a moment. The truth is, a person, no man would have written this book if he could have. He would not have written this book if he could have. And he could not if he would have, because of the truth that is in it. It's the revelation of God. But not only that, here's the reason I know that no man would have written this book if he could. He could not if he would. For the simple reason, this book condemns mankind. This book says that a man is a sinner. This book says that a person in all of his good works could never be made acceptable in the eyes of God. This book says that all of man's righteousness are as filthy rags in the sight of Almighty God. No man, is going to write a book that condemns him before judgment. No man's going to write a book that says that he will one day spend eternity in hell unless he receives a certain person by the name of Jesus Christ as his personal Savior. No man would have written this book if he could, and he would not, he could not, even if he wanted to. This is God's divine revelation. So I want to say again what revelation is. Revelation is divine truth

Turn to 2 Timothy for a moment and look in the third chapter of 2 Timothy. And I want you to notice a verse here, very important verse, and we'll come back to this in one of the other messages and take it more thoroughly. But I want you to notice the 16th verse of 2 Timothy chapter 3. Third chapter, the 16th verse, and listen to what the Apostle Paul says. He says, "All Scripture is inspired by God and is profitable for teaching, for reproof, for correction, for training in righteousness, that the man of God may be adequate, equipped for every good work." Look at that. All Scripture is inspired by God. Now listen carefully. What is inspiration? The word simply means God breathed, which simply means this. Listen carefully. God chose men, and by the Holy Spirit, He guided those men. He guided their minds, and He guided their spirits to write down the message that God revealed to them through the Holy Spirit. God the Father chose men. Having chose those men, He guided their minds, their spirits, to write down His message through the power of the Holy Spirit, so that what you and I have is a correct translation, a correct message of the living God, who would be very careful that you and I would know the truth. God certainly would not leave it to man to make up stories, leave it to man to make up some kind of message for men to live by. A God who loves me enough to have sent His only begotten Son to the cross to die on my behalf is a God who certainly loves us enough to be sure we have the truth of His Word. And oftentimes in the Old Testament, here's what you'll find. You'll hear the prophet saying, "The word of the Lord is, the burden of God is, thus saith the Lord, God has spoken." What was God doing? By His Spirit, He was guiding those men in what they said, guiding them to write down the message that He intended for that generation to have and all generations thereafter. Why? Because man has a fallen nature. It is the same fallen nature centuries ago. It is the same fallen nature we'll have in the next century, because man doesn't change. Man's needs do not really change ultimately. And so what God has given us, He has given us a word that He has breathed into the mind and heart of these men, and He has guided and protected their writing down of His message to mankind. Now somebody says, all right, now wait a minute. The Apostle Paul was writing to Timothy and telling him that all Scripture is given by inspiration of God. How could that be true when that was not the end of the Bible? Well, look at it this way. For example, the word Scripture is used about 51 times in the Bible, and usually, oftentimes, it will refer to in the entire Old Testament. Sometimes to a passage in the Old Testament. Sometimes to a brief passage in the New Testament. And sometimes a greater passage. I want you to turn, if you will, go over to 2 Peter for a moment. And I want you to notice something that Peter said about Paul and what Paul had written. Now, while you turn and remember this, that Hebrews, 2 Peter, Jude, 1st, 2nd, 3rd John, and surely the Revelation, at the time this was written, that was not a part of the Scriptures. And so, listen to what Paul said, and I'll explain that in a moment. In the third chapter of 2 Peter, in verse 15, well, let's start with verse 14. "Therefore," Peter says, "beloved, since you look for these things, be diligent to be found by Him in peace, spotless and blameless, and regard the patience of our Lord to be salvation, just as also our beloved brother Paul, according to the wisdom given to him, wrote to you, as also in all his letters, speaking in them of these things in which are some hard to understand, which the untaught and unstable distort, as they do also the rest of the Scriptures to their own destruction." Which simply says that Peter acknowledged the authority of the writings of Paul as being the inspiration of the Holy Spirit and therefore a part of God's divine Scripture. Now, if you go back to Ephesians chapter 3 for a moment, look in Ephesians chapter 3. And notice, if you will, beginning in verse 1 of chapter 3. Very important. Listen to what Paul says. Paul is telling us how he got what he received. "For this reason, I, Paul, the prisoner of Christ Jesus, for the sake of you Gentiles, if indeed you have heard of the stewardship of God's grace, which was given to me for you, that by revelation there was made known to me the mystery, as I wrote before in brief." What's revelation? Truth, divine truth that God gives that could not be received any other way. He says, you know how I understand this? God gave me.

0: this. Turn back over, if you will, to 1 Corinthians chapter 2. And here again, a very important passage. Listen to what Paul says here. He has just quoted a part of the scripture in Isaiah about things that I cannot see and ear can hear and how God's going to reveal them. Here's what he says in verse 10 of 1 Corinthians chapter 2. For to us God revealed them through the Spirit, for the Spirit searches all things, even the deep things of God. Here's what you're going to find. Each time Paul talks about how he received something, you'll notice it is always by the Holy Spirit. Remember we said that inspiration is God having chosen men, and by the Holy Spirit, what did he do? He guided their minds and their heart, their spirit, to write down the message God intended for men to have, and he did that through the inspiration of the Holy Spirit. The Spirit of God was guiding and controlling and guarding what they wrote. So when somebody says, well, then what about Hebrews and Jude? What happens is the church acknowledged these books also as authentic revelation from Almighty God, so that what you and I have from Genesis to Revelation, the church acknowledged that these were indeed the inspired Word of God, and having contrasted them with many things that were floating around in those days, was not consistent with this message. And so what you and I have is the ultimate and final revelation of God. And there's no evidence that God today is certainly adding to his revelation. When you read the book of the Revelation, it's very evident why God allowed that to be last in his whole canon of scripture. Because therein we find the ultimate consummation of God's great eternal plan for all mankind. And so when you look at the scriptures and you think in terms of what it means for them to be inspired, look if you will also in, Second Peter and the first chapter for a moment. Look there, if you will, in the first chapter. Because he says something here that's so very important in 2 Peter chapter 1, verse 20. Peter writing and says, but know this first of all, that no prophecy of Scripture is a matter of one's own interpretation. What does he mean by that? Simply this. Now listen carefully. This is really important. He says, no prophecy or any portion of Scripture is a matter of one's own interpretation. What does that mean? Simply this. That you and I do not have the right to take the Bible and find some verse or passage of Scripture and interpret that, listen, out of its context, listen, unrelated to the rest of the Bible. We interpret the Scripture, listen, we interpret Scripture with Scripture, by Scripture, in relation to Scripture. You can take lots of verses out of the Bible and say, well, here's what this means. But if you find some reference somewhere else, you'll find out what it really means because, listen, there are no inconsistencies in the Word of God. There is no conflict in these 66 books. All the way from Genesis to Revelation. No scientist is going to tell you, well, here are scientific errors, and they look in the first two chapters of Genesis, they can't find any. When the Bible says, well, the four corners of the earth, somebody says, aha, there's a mistake. But what they don't read is what Isaiah says about the circle of the earth. Where do you think he got a circle? Because God has revealed truth in his word. From Genesis to Revelation, this is the living, correct word of the living God. And so when we come to look at all of these books, listen to what he says. We're to interpret Scripture with Scripture. Verse 21, for no prophecy was ever made by an act of human will, but men moved, carried along, guided, guarded by the Holy Spirit of God spoke. And so here again, what he's simply saying is this. This isn't the will of man. What did we say in the very beginning of this point? Simply this. Then that man would not have written it if he could, and he could not if he would have. Because man would not write a book that condemns himself. And so therefore, what is Peter doing? Simply attesting to the authenticity of the Scripture, and that is that God is the one who is the author of the Word of God. So when Isaiah says in this passage, in the 66th chapter, when he says that to this one, I will look to him who is humble and contrite of spirit and who trembles at my word. To stand in awe of the word of God. To recognize what this book is. Its very structure and the fact of how we got it. And that is inspired by the living God. Given to us down through these years. Now, let's think about this. That from the point of view of Jesus himself. Jesus' point of view about the scripture was it was all, listen, it was correct. He was primarily referring naturally to the Old Testament, which they had in those days. And so I want you to notice something in the Sermon on the Mount. Look, if you will, in Matthew chapter 5. Matthew chapter 5, the Sermon on the Mount, I want you to notice something that Jesus said here. He's talking about the law and affirming and assuring the people of his day that he did not come as the Messiah to cancel out the law. He did not come to destroy some portion of Scripture written by Moses or any of the prophets. But notice what he says in verse 17 of Matthew chapter 5. He says, "Do not think that I came to abolish the law. All the prophets." And of course, he didn't mean just the law and the prophets, but of course, all the Old Testament. He said, "I didn't come to abolish the law of the prophets." He says, "I did not come to abolish, but to fulfill them. For truly I say to you, until heaven and earth pass away, not the smallest letter or stroke shall pass away from the law until all is accomplished." Here's what he was saying. Jesus was affirming his own conviction about the authority of the Old Testament. He was affirming his own conviction about the fact that it was the inspired Word of God. He was affirming his own conviction that every single portion of it would be fulfilled. You recall when he was in the wilderness in that fourth chapter of Matthew, and he and Satan were going through their battle. Well, why don't you turn there for a moment and let's look to see what he said. The fourth chapter of Matthew, back one chapter there, you recall during the temptation, verse 3. Of Matthew chapter 4 says, "And the tempter came and said to him, 'If you are the Son of God, command that these stones become bread.' But he answered and said to him, 'It is written, man shall not live on bread alone, but on every word that proceeds out of the mouth of God.'" Jesus, listen, not only affirmed the correctness, the reality, the truthfulness of the Old Testament, but he said we are to live by every single portion of it, not just some portions. If Jesus had believed that some of it was true and some of it was not true, then he would not have made the statements that he made, nor would he have said, "I didn't come to abolish any of it," because certainly if he came speaking truth and declaring truth, Jesus would have abolished any section, any portion of the law of Moses and the prophets or any other section of the Bible that were not true. He would have said, "I didn't come to abolish those things that are there that are not true. I want to get rid of those." No, he said, "I've come not to abolish the truth," but he says to fulfill the law and the prophets, to fulfill the word of the Father. Therefore, when you look at the life of Jesus, you examine the things that he said, and you think, well, surely he certainly did not believe the Bible's full of errors. That is the Old Testament he had in his day. And you say, well, why just the Old Testament? Well, because the critics talk about Jonah couldn't have been swallowed by a whale. This couldn't have happened and that could have happened. I'm here to tell you, friend, there are whales out there big enough to swallow a whole bunch of us at one time. Now, listen to what he says. Somebody says, now, wait a minute. Now, how could they have remembered all these things if they weren't taking notes? Well, I want you to turn, if you will, to two verses. Now, look, if you will, in John chapter 14. John chapter 14, and notice what Jesus said here. Remember that Jesus is going to be crucified the next day. He's up in the upper room talking with them. They're headed toward the Garden of Gethsemane where he'll be betrayed. And of course, they're frustrated. They're confused. They're scared to death. He's talking about dying and being crucified. They can't figure that out. He's been talking about being the Father's Son. And if you knew him, you knew the Father, and it has all power. And now they don't know exactly how to handle all that. Listen to what he says to them, a word of wonderful assurance to them. If you'll notice in verse 25 of John 14. "These things I've spoken to you while abiding with you." Now listen. "But the Helper, the Holy Spirit, whom the Father will send in my name, he will teach you all things and bring to your remembrance all that I said to you." Now listen carefully. Either Jesus Christ fulfilled that prophecy when he said, "He, the Holy Spirit, will bring all things to your remembrance that I've said to you." That's why we have the Gospels. Or Jesus Christ lied. If he lied, we've had it. If he lied, we're all in serious eternal trouble. Jesus Christ did not lie. And here's what he said to them, knowing that he was going to be crucified, knowing that he'd be resurrected, knowing that there would be a Pentecost, knowing the things that were going to transpire. He said, "The Helper, the Holy Spirit, who inspired the Word, whom the Father will send in my name, he will teach you all things and bring to your remembrance all that I said to you." And what he was saying is this. He said, there's some things you don't understand right now. But when the Spirit of truth comes, he will help you understand. Not only that, he's going to bring to your remembrance all that I've said to you. Which means, this is why we can understand that John the Beloved, who was up in years and received the revelation on the Isle of Patmos, which is the last book in the Bible, that gives us a glimpse of future things, of the great tribulation period that's coming, and also finally of heaven. How did he get all that? I'll tell you how he got. The Spirit of God guided him and led him. And the Spirit of God also brought to his remembrance, as he is the author of John's gospel, and he's the author of that gospel. Who brought to his remembrance? Who brought to Mark? Who brought to Matthew? Who brought to Luke these things? The Spirit of God. Jesus says the Holy Spirit will bring to your remembrance. Look, if you will, in the 16th chapter. Just turn over two chapters there. Notice what he says in this 12th verse now. He's assuring them before he's crucified the next day. Verse 12. Listen to this very carefully. I have many more things to say to you, but you cannot bear them now. I have many more things I'd like to tell you, but you can't bear them now. But when he, the Spirit of truth, the Holy Spirit, comes, he will guide you into all the truth. He will not speak on his own initiative, but whatever he hears, he will speak. And he will disclose to you what is to come. He shall glorify me, but he shall take of mine that is from me and shall disclose it to you, reveal it to you. All things that the Father has are mine, therefore I said that he takes from me and will disclose it to you. You think about the accounts and the prophetic accounts in the New Testament of things that are going to transpire. Here are two verses of Scripture that should very clearly say to us, the Spirit of God, who inspired the Word of God to be written in the first place, guarded and guided the thinking of these men as they transcribed, as they wrote what God said. This is the same Holy Spirit who says, now I'm going to bring to your remembrance things that I've said to you so that you'll be able to remember them. Not only that, I'm going to give you understanding of things that you do not understand today. He says, you could not understand them now. So what did he do? Here's Saul of Tarsus, a man who hated the Lord Jesus Christ, hated everything about the Christian way. That's what they call it, the way. And what does God do? He chooses a man of great intellect, a man of great logic, a man of great education, a man of great intelligence, a man of great passion, a real fantastic leader of his day. What does he do? Strikes him down on the Damascus Road, converts him, makes him a child of God, sends him out to the desert until God flushes out of him all the stuff that would mess him up. And what does he do? So absolute transforms his life. Then he takes this intellectual giant. Then he takes this man who's so skilled in the Old Testament, a man who was a Pharisee, a man of passion, a man who was a great leader, and a man who would give his heart to whatever he gave himself to. His whole heart would be there. What did he do? He chose the Apostle Paul, Saul of Tarsus, converted him, and then what? He gave him the revelations of all, he gave him the revelations of all of these epistles that he wrote, beginning in Romans. We have the most awesome explanation of God's redemptive plan in the book of Romans. All the way through his epistles, what do we have? Here's what we have. We have God's explanation of, God's instruction of how Jesus lived, how we to interpret the life of Christ, that is, the principles that Jesus taught. Now, there were so many things he could not tell us. He didn't have time in those 3 years. You say, well, why didn't God the Father leave him here longer than that? He knew exactly what he had in mind. And so what did he do? He raised up the Apostle Paul. He raised up Peter and James and others. And here's what happened. As they began to start churches, the Apostle Paul, inspired by the Spirit of God, what was he doing? He was giving us these epistles, not only for his day, but for those of us who were to come later, in order to understand some of the things that Jesus said, understanding our relationship with him. Jesus said, you abide in me and I abide in you. When you look at the Apostle Paul and read the book of Ephesians, what's the key to Ephesians? He says, in Christ and Christ in us. The Apostle Paul explains what it means to have an intimate personal relationship with Jesus Christ. He explains to us what it means to be in Christ and have Christ on the inside of us. He explains what it means to have an intimacy with him that is the result of his converting and transforming work in our life. The apostles came along after to do what? To transcribe what God said to them in their situations, in their circumstances of life, in order to do what? To explain and give us an instruction as to how to live the Christian life. If the Bible shut down, if the end of it was the Gospel of John, you and I would have an enormous amount of frustration. How do we live this out? Because he's the one who said, be filled with the Holy Spirit. When Jesus left this earth, he said, now I go away, the Spirit is coming. The Holy Spirit came at Pentecost. What did he do? He baptized the whole body into Christ Jesus, making every single one of us a part of the Lord Jesus Christ. We are his living body on the face of this earth. He came to live and dwell on the inside of us to interpret the truth to us. Jesus knew what was going to happen. And so when he left, The Holy Spirit came, what? To live among us, to guide us and to instruct us and to give us direction for our life. God didn't leave anything unturned. He didn't come up short anywhere. And Jesus Christ knew exactly what he was talking about when he said, lots of things you can't understand now, but you will. The Spirit of God will reveal them to you. And so what you and I have is we have the revelation of Almighty God. Now, so that's the way we got it. God is the author of it, and God, listen, God has preserved it down through these years so that you and I may have an instruction book by which to live. Now, all right, we come to think in terms of something else, and that is the trustworthiness of this book. Listen, we said, first of all, one of the reasons we stand in awe of this book is because of the nature of it. Record of the revelation of God. Story of God's redeeming love. By the very structure of it, it's amazing how God has put it together over these years and kept it and preserved it. It is amazing how God gave it as he chose different men of different locations and different backgrounds and cultures in life to write down his message. Well, what about the trustworthiness of it? Well, you hear people say, for example, do you believe part of the Bible, some of the Bible, all of the Bible? Is the Bible inerrant? What do they mean by inerrant? Well, you look it up in a dictionary and it means without error. So when we come to the Word of God, you're not going to find that particular word in the Bible. The Bible doesn't say, I am inerrant. But inerrancy simply means without error. But to put it a little different, let's put it this way. And that is, the Bible tells the truth, only the truth, in all its parts and in every single word. There's not anything in this book that is erroneous. Nobody has ever been able to show you anything in this Bible that is erroneous. Now, here's what they'll do. They'll say, well, now, but what about this account? What about that account? Now, listen carefully. Because something is inerrant, that is, without error, does not mean that God did not give, listen, different perspectives or different views of the same event. Let me give an example. When one gospel talks about two men, blind men, being healed in Jericho, and the other talks about Bartimaeus being healed in Jericho, it does not mean, for example, that somebody's wrong. If it had said only one man was healed in Jericho, or that would be something else, remember. Inerrancy does not mean that you can't have different perspectives, because listen carefully. If you read Matthew, Mark, Luke, and John, Matthew wrote primarily, let's turn to Matthew for a moment. Matthew wrote primarily to Jews, and I want you to notice something here. He wrote to Jews. Turn to Matthew, and this is a part of the Bible that you think, and probably if I ask you, how many of you read this lately, there wouldn't be 10 hands to go up. So who wants to read some very uninteresting genealogy? Well, I want to show you why it's important. Listen to this. Matthew wrote to Jews. Look in verse 1 of Matthew chapter 1. The book of the genealogy of Jesus Christ, the son of David, the son of Abraham. Where does he start? He starts with Jews. Why? Because he wants us to see that Jesus Christ in the genealogical line came from Abraham. And what did they say? We believe Abraham is our father. Turn, if you will, to Luke. Chapter 3 of Luke, verse 23. Look at this. And when he began his ministry, Jesus himself was about 30 years of age, being supposedly the son of Joseph, the son of Eli, the son of Matthew. And he goes, what does he do? Go all the way down now and come all the way, if you will, the end of the third chapter. What do you find? Find in the last verse, the son of Enosh, the son of Seth, the son of Adam, the son of God. And so what's he doing? He's tracing Jesus all the way back. When you come to the book of Mark, Mark's not interested in that. He's just writing a summary of the life of Christ. When you come to the Gospel of John, you don't have that, and about this birth and so forth. Here's how he begins. In the beginning was the Word. The Word was with God, and the Word was God. Here's what John says. John says, the reason I'm writing this, he says, in order that you might believe that Jesus Christ is the Son of God. And so the Gospel of John's not like Matthew, Mark, and Luke. They didn't all write for the same reason. Inerrancy does not mean that God ignored his purpose, that God ignored the personalities, that God ignored the times, the seasons, and the backgrounds of these men. He chose these men because of their background. He chose these men, listen, in their particular day, in their time, in their capacities. Why? Because he wanted to send specific messages. And so Matthew writing to the Jews, and Luke writing to the Gentiles, Mark writing this comprehension of the life of Christ, and John writing to do what? I'll tell you. For example, if somebody says, well, I don't know about Jesus, and I don't even know how to start. Usually, you know what we say? Start with the Gospel of John, because John wrote in order that those who read it might believe that Jesus Christ is the Son of God. For example, neither does inerrancy mean that some New Testament writer like the Apostle Paul couldn't paraphrase something in the Old Testament. For example, when you and I quote Scripture sometimes, we will give the full meaning of that Scripture, but we don't give all the single solitary words. And so it does not mean that it's erroneous. And so oftentimes people say, well, this doesn't look like... But my friend, there are no errors in the Scripture. There are no contradictions. There are no inconsistencies in the Word of God. So when we come to think in terms of the whole idea of inerrancy and what the Bible means by that, simply this, that every word of God, every word here is truth, and it's all truth, and there are no inconsistencies and no contradictions in the Word of God. It is all the truth. Jesus believed that it was the truth. Peter said about Paul's writings, he's talked about them being Scripture, that is authentic. God has given us a revelation. Now think about this for a moment. If Almighty God is who He says He is, and we believe that He is, and if He loved you and me enough to send His only begotten Son into this world to die for our sins on the cross of Calvary, which was the greatest price God the Father paid because of His love for you and me, would He then, would God allow carelessness? Would God allow callousness? Would God allow those people to transcribe the truth, to write down the truth? And you recall that sometimes when Paul was in prison, he was speaking and someone else was writing it down for him. Somebody says, well, if man wrote it, it has errors. Listen, if man wrote it and it was man's message and man wrote it without God, yes, it would be full of errors. But if Almighty God, by the power of the Holy Spirit, guarded and guided those men who wrote it, yes, it can be written by men, but written without error. And so therefore, when people usually want to push error, push error, push error, usually, here's what I've found, not always. Oftentimes, there's something in the Word of God that's in, listen, there's something in the Word of God that bothers them. Not the fact that it's an error, but something it commands, something it demands, something it requires. Now you think about this for a moment. If you wanted to live an ungodly life and you grow up, for example, in a home where the Bible was read and where your parents believe the Scriptures, and you just particularly, you know, that's not the lifestyle you want to live, and so the best thing you could do is just come to some kind of conclusion when you know all this thing's not true anyway. And so if you listen to somebody tell you about errors, remember this. Now, here's exactly what happens. All of us have a fallen nature, and we trusted Jesus Christ as our personal Savior, and now we have a new nature. But we all have some of this old naturalness still left. Amen? We're all temptable, we can all sin, and we all choose to do it oftentimes more than we like. And so what happens? If, for example, that I want to live a certain way, it's the best thing I can do is to say, well, you know, if I hear some pastor say, well, you know, all the Bible's not true, what am I going to do? My fleshly nature is going to look for some reason to do what? To find a reason not to believe the very passage that God's convicting me with. And so therefore, you know, if I don't want to do that, the best thing I can do is just not believe that's real. Say, well, you know, that's one of those errors. That's one of those things that's incorrect. Paul couldn't have possibly meant that. I've had people look at me, and when I say, I give them a verse, and I say, look, now you just read that for yourself. They rest and read that loud. Read that loud. Get a little irritated with me. Read it out loud. And then I'll say, well, what does that say? And you know what? So help me. Because they did not want to agree with it, they did not want to surrender themselves. Well, they said, well, that's what it says. That's not what it means. Well, read it again. Read it again. Well, I hear what you're saying, but I just don't believe that's what it says. Well, pray tell me, what does it say? And you know what? If you don't want to believe it, you don't have to believe it. God's not going to make you believe His Word. But my friend, the most tragic thing you can do is to lay this book down and not believe it. Now listen. Those critics out there who tell us the Bible's full of errors, let me tell you how absolutely disastrous that is. Listen carefully. Here's how disastrous it is. I've read all kinds of theology. I've read all kinds of books, all kinds of people who've criticized the Bible and this, that, and the other, and so forth. Here's one thing I want you to remember. A lot of things I want you to remember. Number one is this. In all these years, no archaeologist, no new scroll, Dead Sea Scrolls, no spade of any archaeologist has ever dug up a single solitary thing that would cause us to say, well, we can't believe that anymore because that's a contradiction of the Word of God. Not one. And all the scrolls, the Dead Sea Scrolls, all the scrolls, listen, over 5,000 manuscripts. Listen, listen, God has given us a book. Nobody has come up with anything yet that would contradict a single doctrinal truth, a principle of the Word of God. And remember, 1,500 years, 40 men, Hebrew, Aramaic, and Greek, one consistency all the way through, one theme all the way through. This can't just be any old book. And so when they say, well, those errors in the Bible, I love for somebody to tell me that. So I always say, well, man, I'm excited about that. Show me one. Just show me one. Well, once in a while they'll show me something that I have an answer for. Now, that does not mean, listen carefully, I'm not telling you that I have an answer for all the questions and all the things in the Bible, because I think God, in all of His wisdom, wasn't about to make this like ABC 1, 2, 3. Read it one time, you got it. You know what He did? He did this in such a fashion that, listen, men for hundreds and hundreds of years, ever since it has ever been written, thousands and thousands, millions and millions of copies, listen, of all kinds of books, from theologians to you know who and what out there, writing about the Bible, trying to explain it. You know why? Because it is deeper than any man's mind. It's deeper than all the minds of all the men of all ages. Because, listen, what we're talking about, listen, the unsearchable mind of the living God. You'll never be able to fathom all that He is. And so, therefore, there may be some things I can't quite understand, but that doesn't mean it's an error. And so when I think about the disastrous results of standing up before people and saying, well, now there are certain parts of the Scripture you can believe and certain parts you cannot, that is nothing but pure ministerial pride. Now, listen, I'm not saying that there aren't some people out there who have some difficulties because of where they are. They don't know the Scriptures. And I'll tell you one thing that really bothers me. When I pick up a magazine and somebody's trying to tell us, they're trying to figure out who the real Jesus is. Well, you know what? Any teenager can tell you who Jesus is. Read Matthew, Mark, Luke, and John. Now, I'm going to tell you why. You know, those scholars and those people who write these articles, listen, you know what? They don't have any more than you and I have. What they're trying to do is to go back in, study cultures and so forth, and put Jesus in some light. He's not. Listen, God who wrote this book is up to date for every single generation, no matter who they are. And you know what? In all this scholarship and all this study and all this digging around, the truth is they don't have anything to dig with any more than you and I do. And the truth is that they just submit themselves to the Word of God and believe and acknowledge the Spirit of God who gave it is the Spirit of God who has governed it and guarded it and preserved it. Man, just stop digging around and start believing it. Because I can tell you, listen, this isn't anything new. People have been doing that for years and years and years. And you know what? They're dead. They're gone. We're still believing it. Church is moving on. People still being saved. Nobody's upset about their little remarks about where we're going to discover who Jesus was. And I can remember sitting in seminary and some of the classes, well, we're going to tell you why Paul didn't write Ephesians, hogwash. We're going to tell you why John didn't write Revelation, it's a myth. That's a bunch of malarkey. And you know what? Not any of that. Those professors, some of them died and gone, and all the atheists and all the agnostics and all the people who've criticized the Word of God in centuries past, they're gone, dead. I don't know where they are. I hope they learned the truth before it's too late. But they're gone, and what happens is the Word of God marches on absolutely victorious. Now, you wonder, well, why are you getting so excited about this? Well, I'm excited about the Word of God. I've been excited about that all my life. But I'm going to give you a living example that I received on the Internet at InTouch this week. It just so happens, and I've been planning to preach this series for some time, but listen to this. This is a lady who wrote this. I hope this message reaches you. I have learned so much listening to your radio and television programs and reading your books, and I consider you my spiritual mentor, even though we've never met. I have a concern that you may be able to help me with. I attended church last Sunday at an evangelical so-and-so kind of church in my town, and the interim pastor said that the Bible was written and transcribed by humans and is therefore imperfect. He pointed out that the earliest church spread the Gospels through word of mouth. Later, after the Gospels were written, illiterate scribes copied the manuscripts and probably made errors in transcription. The Gospels, he said, are filled with the flavor of the authors. For example, Luke's opinion and personalities apparent in his Gospel. Then she says, I read the Bible every day and have had for a couple of years now. I spend much time and much thought on phrases and sometimes individual words. I know you talk about phrasing or paraphrasing the Bible, what is said and what is not said in your Sunday TV sermons. My problem is this. If the Bible is not perfect, If it is not the Word of God, if it is the word of men trying to interpret God, how will I know what words to live by and what words to ignore because they are in error? Why should I spend so much mental energy trying to decide what a passage means if the passage may not be what God intended it to say? If some things in the Bible are true and some are not, how will I know which is true? I really want to continue in the Word. It's a way for me to know the God I love and for me to decide how to behave and what God's will is for my life. But since last Sunday's sermon by the minister, I'm a little hesitant to open the Bible. And so she says, I would like to believe that God had a hand in what the Bible contains and what he made sure it says exactly what he wanted to say. Am I naive? Ma'am, you are not naive. Your pastor is the one who's naive. Now I want to express my opinion. I'm not angry. I'm just being authoritative. And I know that I will be misunderstood by some, and I'm willing to accept that. Here's what I'm going to tell you. And I'm going to tell you what I'm thinking about. I'm thinking about all those children. I'm thinking about all those teenagers. I'm thinking about all your students. You're going to pay $40,000, $50,000, $60,000 for your kids to go to college. And they're going to hear all kind of junky stuff. And I want to tell you something right now. If your pastor stands up and starts telling you that the Bible is full of errors, and that there are parts of it you cannot believe. For example, that the first 11 chapters of Genesis is a myth. Revelation is a mythology. Paul did not write certain of these books. There are errors and all kinds of inconsistencies in the Bible. Here is my absolute conviction. You either need to go to another church, or you need to tell your pastor, get out of the ministry until you settle once and for all what you believe about this book, because I'm telling you, that is the most disastrous thing that a man can do. If you don't believe the Bible from cover to cover, then my friend, listen, don't get up and stand up and claim to be a minister of the gospel, sharing the gospel of Jesus Christ, a gospel that is given to build us up, transform us, and bring us to God, and teach us how to live by faith when you are undercutting, destroying, absolutely severing, listen, the very cords of existence and life in the life of a child, in the life of a teenager, in the life of a college student who's going out there and face the world with all of its unbelief. Listen, we live in a world that's full of unbelief. We live in a world that, listen, is continually contradicting the Word of God and talking about the fact that it is ancient. Well, here's what happens. Let's say, for example, a pastor stands up and says, well, you know, you can believe part of this, but there are some parts of the Scripture that are not true. So here comes a family go home to eat lunch. The 11-year-old boy says, Dad, the pastor said part of the Bible wasn't true. We've been reading this thing all of my life. Dad, which part's not true? Well, son, I don't know. Well, why don't you ask the pastor which part's not true? Because, you know, if I'm going to read my Bible reading tonight and part of it's not true, I don't want to read the wrong thing, Father. Friend, it is absolutely disastrous. Now, here's the interesting thing. I've read all these arguments, and here's the interesting thing about all these people who don't believe the Bible's got full of errors. You know what I've discovered? No two critics will agree on where the errors are and what they are. No two. They can't agree on them. Why? Because you see, what happens is, if this book isn't God's book from cover to cover, let me ask you, who under God's heaven is the judge? Now, who is the person to give us the final authority that says, this is the word of the living God? These are errors. This thing ought to be cut out. Take that out. This is mythology. This is not the word of God. Take that out. Some other professor comes along and says, no, this is the part that's not true. Someone else comes along and says, well, now we believe this could possibly be, but we are not sure. You know what? I'd hate to think I had to live my life wondering and fretting and wasting my time trying to figure out what is true. Listen, given by a sovereign God who claims to be absolutely holy, a God who claims to be absolutely righteous. How can he be absolutely holy, absolutely righteous, save me and give me a book that's full of errors or has errors in it and is untrustworthy, and say, now live by that? It doesn't even make sense. And that is exactly what they do. Listen, under the guise of being intellectual, under the guise of having knowledge, I want to tell you something. I'd rather listen to a grandmother who stayed on her knees and been in this book through the years of her life. I'd rather listen to her teach me theology than somebody in some institution somewhere who does not believe the Word of God, because that woman knows, listen, not only has she accepted this as truth, but she's got 50, 60, 70, 80 years of living it out and proven by her life God is everything he says he is. Let me come to the last point, and that is one of the reasons I think you and I should stand in awe before this book, not only because of its very nature, it's the revelation of God, not because of its awesome structure, how God's kept it together, not because of its origin by inspiration, and not because of its trustworthiness, the fact that it is the inerrant word of the living God. But I think one of the primary reasons that I stand in awe of this book is because, listen, because of the message of the book. The message of this book, listen, is the story of God's redeeming love for mankind, for you and me. Now, I don't want you to look at the scripture. I just want you to listen carefully because I want to take you through the Bible. It is the story of God's redeeming love. That's, listen, it is very evident in the Garden of Eden, in the first book of the Bible. This book is the story of God's redeeming love. Because what happened? In the Garden of Eden, God's first man and woman, Adam and Eve, fell into sin. God in His love approached them and confronted them with their sin. What did He do? He did not condemn them, though even He had said before, the soul that sinneth, it shall die. What did He do? He killed an animal. He brought skins to cover their nakedness. What did He do? He shed blood. What did He do? He says in that third chapter, speaking of Satan, He says, Satan will bruise his heel. He will bruise Satan's head. That could be none other than Jesus Christ, the Son of the living God, who is the Messiah. First book of the Bible, first family, first incident. What do we have? We have the story of God's redeeming love beginning. 12th chapter, God reaches down into a pagan society and speaks to a man by the name of Abraham. Reveals Himself to Abraham. Makes Abraham the father of a nation. Abraham, Isaac, Jacob, his 12 sons, the whole nation of Israel. Why did He do that? God's redemptive plan. He raised up a whole nation of people through whom the Messiah would come in order that the world may understand there is one true God. And the Messiah is coming through that generation, through that nation, the nation of Israel. All through the Old Testament, God is speaking the truth about the coming Messiah. It is also evident that when you look at the sacrificial system in the Old Testament, what is that sacrificial system but God's declaration of His redemptive plan for mankind? In the law of Moses, God gave them this law. When you sin against God, you bring a spotless lamb, not some sickly one, a spotless lamb. You lay your hands upon the head. The throat is cut, blood is shed, sprinkled on the altar of sacrifice. Symbolical of the eternal Son of God, the Lamb of God, which John says, who's come to take away the sin of the world. All of that was a foreshadowing. Hundreds and thousands and millions of animals slain in the Old Testament. All of those sacrifices were a foreshadowing. All of them a picture of one thing, that the final sacrifice would be offered at Calvary. And you recall when that final sacrifice was offered, Jesus Christ, the Lamb of God, the Bible says the veil in the tent was rent from top to bottom, opening the way so that there'd be no more sacrifices, no more systematic sacrifices like they carried on before, but rather now it is the person of Jesus Christ. When I look at the glorious night in which Jesus Christ was born, what was happening? God the Father doing what? Keeping His word from the Garden of Eden back there, who said a Messiah was coming, came into this world in the person of His Son, Jesus Christ, born of a virgin, conceived by the Holy Spirit, came into the world that night to be born, to say to the world, listen, peace on earth, goodwill toward men. Listen, He came to reveal the Father. Then when I look at that amazing event at the cross, what do I see at the cross but nothing more than the redemptive plan of God coming to a great finality? What was He doing? Jesus Christ, the Son of God, that Lamb of God prophesied all the way back in Genesis. Now what was happening? Satan was about to be destroyed. Satan was about to be defeated at the cross. And while his destruction is absolutely settled in the book of the Revelation, God has allowed him some time. At the cross, Satan was defeated. What happened? He bruised the heel of the Son of God by Him being crucified, but Satan, listen, bruised His head, destroyed Him forever. And in that crucifixion, what was happening? The Lamb of God, listen, symbolic of all those sacrifices, was now taken upon Himself. The Son of God, the living Lamb, taken upon Himself, the sin of all mankind for all ages, every single sin ever committed, ever will be committed, listen, was purchased. Listen, paid for in debt so that God wrote for every one of us who received Jesus Christ as our Savior, paid in full our sin debt. And so therefore all of us who are His are saved and saved forever. I look again to see how that redemptive plan is evident through the Scriptures. What happened? In that New Testament church, here's what they did. The Bible says they were scattered abroad. What were they doing? They were witnessing the resurrection of Jesus Christ. They were proclaiming the gospel message. When I look at the epistles of Paul and the epistles of Peter, what do I find? I find God's redemptive plan explained. I find instruction. I find help to help me understand what Jesus meant, what he was like, and how to live the Christian life, and how to walk in the Spirit, how to be filled with the Spirit, how to serve the living God. Then I come to the revelation, and I look at that last book of the Bible, and I see God's wonderful redemptive plan. And what does he do? He gives us a little glimpse into the revelation. He gives us a little glimpse into heaven. And what do we see? We see what God has been providing for us all along. We see God's redemptive plan in all of its consummation, in all of its fulfillment, in all of its completeness. When we get a glimpse of glory, when I think about that, I think, dear God, you loved us enough. You loved us enough to save us, and then you loved us enough to give us a book that is absolutely correct. That is, listen, it is a guidebook and a source book and a textbook. It is adequate for every single circumstance of life. This is an expression of the awesome, unconditional love of God to every single person who's willing to receive it, willing to believe it, and willing to practice its truth. This is the book of books. Never has been one like it. Never will be one like it. Listen, it's good enough to live by, good enough to die by, and if you die by any other book, you will be eternally doomed. Listen, you reject this book. You deny this book, you refuse this book, and what you do is you seal your eternal doom. You accept this book, you believe this book, you yield to the message of this book, and what do you have? Your name written in the Lamb's Book of Life, your sins forgiven, and forever God is your Father, Jesus Christ your Lord, the Spirit of God your power, and what? Heaven your home. That is the promise of the Word of God. Let me ask you, can you find any other book with that kind of promise? No. Any other book with this kind of history? No. Any other book that's lasted like this one? No. Listen, times past, present, and until Jesus comes, there will never be anything in existence to match this book. Now, you say, are we to worship the Word of God? No. Listen, I don't worship the Word of God, but I'll tell you what I do. I worship the Holy God who loved me enough, listen, not only to save me, but to give me this to live by. And know that it is a trustworthy book. I can live by it and I can die by it, absolutely unafraid. Now, if you wonder why we get excited about seeing people come to Christ and why we get excited about getting this minister all over the world, I'll tell you why. Simply because we believe this book. He says, go into all the world and preach the gospel to every creature. He didn't say anything that was unimportant. He said, as you go, make disciples of all nations, baptizing them in the name of the Father, Son, the Holy Spirit, teaching them to observe all the things that I've commanded you. I'll be with you all the way, even to the end of this age. And I can tell you, I've been a Christian long enough to tell you this, my friend. There's not a single promise in this book he's ever failed to keep. There's not a single thing in this book I have ever found. Listen, that was absolutely in any fashion a contradiction to life. That is, these principles, if you and I will live by them, we will come out winning every single time. If you live by these principles and obey Almighty God, you'll win every single time. Does that mean that you won't go through heartache and troubles and trials and difficulties and tribulations? No. But here's what I know. This is a book that comforts me in those times. This is a book that strengthens me in times of weakness. The message of this book is the book that encourages my heart when I am tempted to be discouraged. This is the book I know that I can come to and be reminded again and again and again that my sins have been forgiven through the blood of Jesus Christ. And this is a book that reminds me that no matter what happens in a given day, if God sees fit to take your life or my life, that moment we know this, absent from the body, present with the Lord, how would I ever know that except in this book? I want to encourage you, my friend, if you've never trusted Jesus Christ as your Savior, you're going to die without Christ. You're going to die without hope. You're going to die, well, listen, absolutely doomed forever because you have rejected and denied and refused the truth of the living Word of God. You can't ever tell anybody you didn't know the truth. You can't ever tell anybody you never heard the truth because you've heard the truth today. And listen, here's what he said. He said, Jesus said, For God so loved the world, the Father, that He gave His only begotten Son, that whoever places their faith in Him would not perish but have everlasting life. Paul put it this way, whosoever shall call upon the name of the Lord shall be saved. He says, if you'll confess with your mouth the Lord Jesus, believe in your heart God raised Him from the dead, you will be saved. And the invitation, my friend, is for you to say to Him, Father, I've sinned against you. I do believe the witness of Scripture that Jesus Christ is the Son of God. He died on the cross for my sins. I'm trusting Him as my personal Savior here and then. You know what? That moment, God will save you and make you a child of His.
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3: Today's scripture reading is Romans chapter 5, verses 6 through 11. For while we were still helpless, at the right time, Christ died for the ungodly. For one will hardly die for a righteous man, though perhaps for the good man someone would dare even to die. But God demonstrates His own love toward us, in that while we were yet sinners, Christ died for us. Much more then, having now been justified by His blood, we shall be saved from the wrath of God through Him. For if, while we were enemies, we were reconciled to God through the death of His Son, much more, having been reconciled, we shall be saved by His life. And not only this, but we also exult in God through our Lord Jesus Christ, through whom we have now received the reconciliation.
2: Guilt is something with which we're all familiar, but it's worth taking the time to stop and ask the question, what is guilt? When we see the term in English translations of the Bible, we often tend to apply a cultural interpretation to the passage. That is, we associate the word guilt with feelings of remorse, depression, or rejection over something in our past. Scripturally speaking, however, it is primarily a legal term, used to denote responsibility as when a court finds an offender guilty. What does this mean for the believer? We should already know that we've been found guilty. Romans 3:23 says we all have sinned. However, Jesus Christ took that guilt upon Himself at the cross, and He paid our debt in full. If the debt has been paid and we've been released from the charge, then we are no longer guilty. We've been declared forgiven. The Lord doesn't want us to hide the joy of our salvation beneath the smothering blanket of guilt. Rather, we're called to rejoice in the glorious redemption that Christ's sacrifice made possible. We can joyfully claim the promise of John 8:36. So if the Son makes you free, you will be free indeed. Go and be free today.
1: With a message from God's Word, here's Charles Stanley.
0: If someone should ask you, when you die, are you going to heaven? More than likely, if you are a believer, you would certainly say, yes, I am. If you're not sure, you'd probably say, well, I hope so, or I think so, I'm not certain. But if you were to say, yes, I am, more than likely the next question would be something like this, well, how do you know you are? And more than likely you'd say, well, I just know I am. And if they kept pressing you, you'd probably say, well, because the Bible says so. And they may ask, well, what does it say? And you would say something like this. The Bible says, whosoever shall call upon the name of the Lord, that is, in faith, believing, would be saved. And that's what I've done, because that's what the Bible says. That's what I've done. I know I'm saved. So somebody says, well, you mean to tell me then that you know you're saved because of what the Bible says? Right. Well, how do you know the Bible's true? Then what would you say? Well, that's what I want to talk about in this message. I want you to be able to say, this is the reason I believe the Bible is true, because it certainly is the living Word of the living God. And there are many, many reasons for believing that the Bible is indeed the infallible, inerrant Word of the living God. And I want you to turn, if you will, to 1 Peter. And what I would like to do is to give you some of those reasons. And I want you to turn, if you will, to 1 Peter chapter 1, beginning in verse 22. Listen to what he says. He says, since you have in obedience to the truth purified your souls for a sincere love of the brethren, fervently love one another from the heart. For you have been born again, not of seed, which is perishable, but imperishable. That is, through the living and abiding Word of God, which means it was through the Word of God that you and I came to know the truth of who Jesus Christ is, and thereby, that's how we were saved. Then he quotes from Isaiah. He says, "For all flesh is like grass, and all its glory like the flowers of grass. The grass withers, and the flowers fall off, but the word of the Lord abides forever. And this is the word which was preached to you." So what I would like to do in this message is give you some very specific, definite reasons for you to believe that this book, which we call the Holy Bible, is indeed the living word of the living God. It's a book by which you and I can live. It's a book by which we find forgiveness of our sin and every other need in our life. And it's the book by which you and I are going to die by if we are believers, because herein lies all the hope for life after this one, absolute eternal life, the gift of the grace of God, which belongs to every single person who has trusted the Lord Jesus Christ as their personal Savior. Well, what are those reasons? Well, one of the reasons I'd like to give today is the fact, the testimony of Jesus Christ himself. And so I want you to turn to two or three passages here. And what I'd like for us to do is to see the way Jesus spoke of the Old Testament, which is what he had in his day, how he spoke of that, and then likewise how we relate that to him. So go back, if you will, to Mark chapter 7 for a moment. Thinking about this now, if Jesus affirmed the scriptures, surely either Jesus Christ was mistaken, either Jesus Christ was not all he claimed to be, or he was giving us a reason to believe that the Bible, especially the Old Testament, is the living word of God. He says in Mark chapter 7, speaking with the Pharisees who were always on his case about something, he said to them, verse 6, "And he said to them, rightly did Isaiah prophesy of you hypocrites, as it is written, 'This people honors me with their lips, but from their heart is far away from me. But in vain do they worship me, teaching as doctrines the precepts of men.'" Listen to this. "Neglecting the commandments of God, holding the traditions of men." Then he says again in verse 9, he says, "You nicely set aside the commandments of God." Then verse 10, "For Moses said, 'Honor your father and your mother, and he who speaks evil of father or mother, let him be put to death.'" Then moving on to verse 13, verse 12, "You no longer permit him to do anything for his father or his mother, thus invalidating the word of God." Now, what I want you to see is this, that Jesus looked upon the prophecy of Isaiah as the living word of God. And when he says here concerning this prophecy, he says, "You invalidated the word of God. You set aside the commandments," which says that Jesus believed that the prophecy of Isaiah was the living word of God. Then if you'll turn to Luke, for example, chapter 24. Look in Luke 24. Luke 24 is the account of Jesus on the road to Emmaus. And you recall this was after his resurrection. These two disciples were walking along and they were sort of depressed because they were disappointed. They thought things were going to happen a certain way. They didn't happen that way. And in the process of that, Jesus sides up with them. And the scripture says in verse 18 to Jesus, he says, "Are you the only one visiting Jerusalem and unaware of the things which have happened here in these days?" And he said to them, "What things?" And they said to him, "The things about Jesus the Nazarene, who was a prophet, mighty indeed in word in the sight of God and all the people. And how the chief priests and our rulers delivered him up to the sentence of death and crucified him. But we were hoping that it was he who was going to redeem Israel. Indeed, beside all this, it is the third day since these things happened. But also some women among us amazed, and so they talk about what happened. Then he said to them in verse 25, "O foolish men and slow of heart to believe in all that the prophets have spoken." Now listen to that. Slow of heart to believe all the things the prophets have spoken. "Was it not necessary for the Christ to suffer these things and enter his glory?" And listen to this next verse. "And beginning with Moses and with all the prophets, he explained to them the things concerning himself in all the scriptures," which was Jesus' way of saying here that he believed the entire Old Testament, all the prophets, all the things and all the prophecies about himself. What was he doing? Putting his stamp of approval and the fact that he believed that the Old Testament was indeed the living word of God. And so when you come to look at Jesus' attitude toward it, you have to ask yourself the question, well, if he believed it, certainly either he was certainly truthful or untruthful, either he was telling the truth or he was not, either he was in ignorance affirming something that was not true, or what Jesus was saying was this: the Old Testament that you have is indeed the living, truthful Word of God, because he said he went through all the scriptures showing them how he was to live and he was to die. Well, if you'll notice also, for example, in chapter 10, well, just let me just give you this verse. In chapter 10 of John, verse 35, he says the scriptures cannot be broken. Then if you recall in the 14th chapter of John and also in the 16th chapter, he said the Holy Spirit, when he comes, will bring all things to your remembrance. And what he was saying is, listen, the Spirit of God is going to bring those things to your remembrance so that when you write them, you can write the truth. He also said in the 16th chapter, there's some things I can't tell you now. You couldn't take it now. But when he, the Spirit of truth, comes, he will explain these things to you. So in all these passages, what Jesus is saying is this: he is affirming the truthfulness of the Word of God in the Old Testament, and he is assuring them that the Spirit of God will guide them when he is gone and they begin to

the definite statements about nations or about the Jews or about the heathen or about an individual or whatever. And then there are those type prophecies which are examples of or substitutes for or pictures of. So let's go through, for example, and give just two or three examples of this. And let's take the life of Jesus. Go back, if you will, to Isaiah chapter 7, verse 14. Isaiah chapter 7, verse 14 is, of course, the prophecy of the virgin birth of the Lord Jesus. And you'll notice in this chapter, and you might want to just make a mark by this verse here. In verse 14, chapter 7, he says, verse 14, "Therefore the Lord himself will give you a sign. Behold, a virgin will be with child and bear a son, and she will call his name Emmanuel," which is exactly what happened. Then if you'll move on over from Isaiah to the minor prophets to a little book called Micah. If you go back from Malachi and go back a few books to a little book called Micah, you will find here a prophecy of the place of Jesus' birth. In the fifth chapter of Micah, verse 2 says, "For as for you, Bethlehem Ephratah, too little to be among the clans of Judah, from you one will go forth for me to be ruler in Israel. His goings forth are from long ago, from the days of eternity." The only person who could have lived in eternity past would be the person of the Lord Jesus Christ. And of course, you and I know that the fulfillment of that in Luke and Matthew is the fact that Jesus Christ was indeed born in Bethlehem. So here are two simple prophecies of Jesus concerning the Lord Jesus Christ and his life. And then, of course, when you think in terms of other prophecies of his life, you can think about the fact that he was the Lamb of God taking away the sin of the world. Go back to Isaiah chapter 53 for a moment. And you'll notice in this 53rd chapter, here is a prophecy that the Messiah would be a suffering Messiah. That he would not come as oftentimes the Jews expected him to come as some maybe commanding general who would absolutely wipe out Rome and set up an earthly kingdom. And listen to what he says in Isaiah. Now, Isaiah was written about 740 years before this prophecy. The other two prophecies, the other prophecy in Micah, around 700 years. But listen to this. Verse 4 of chapter 53. "Surely our griefs he himself bore, and our sorrows he carried. Yet we ourselves esteemed him stricken," listen to this, "smitten of God and afflicted." Who crucified Jesus? Who crucified Jesus was not Romans, though they were the physical tools, but it was God who sent him to the cross. "But he was pierced through," listen, "for our transgressions," crucified. "He was crushed for our iniquities. The chastening of our well-being fell upon him. And by his scourging we are healed. All of us like sheep have gone astray. Each of us has turned to his own way. But the Lord has caused the iniquity of us all to fall on him." Here is an Old Testament picture, a prophecy that Jesus Christ would come as a suffering Messiah. So you could take these three. When it comes to prophecies, look at these prophecies and ask yourself the question, how could someone have predicted 700 years before the very place where Jesus Christ was born? And in the Old Testament, for example, the Pharisees must have been extremely frustrated when the Bible says that he would come, that he would be born, he would come out of Egypt, he would be born in Bethlehem. And so how do you rationalize all the different references in the Old Testament? In fact, I have counted out of one book 600 Old Testament prophecies, all of which came to fulfillment in exactly as they were prophesied, except those that refer to future times, that is the end times when the world comes to a final end. And so prophecy after prophecy in the Old Testament, you will look as you begin to examine what you're going to find one after the other coming to pass exactly as God has prophesied. And so when you go back to look at these prophets and you ask the question, well, what in the world were they talking about and how do we know all these things came to pass? Well, if you'll just keep looking and keep reading, what you'll find is that they came to pass, every single one of them. Now, one of the most recent ones that Jesus gave is in the 16th chapter of Matthew. Look there for a moment, concerning himself. And you recall in the 16th chapter, this is the first time Jesus begins to talk to his disciples about his own death and resurrection. Up until now, he's not been talking about dying, but now he begins. 16th chapter says in verse 21, "From this time or that time, Jesus Christ began to show his disciples that he must go to Jerusalem and suffer many things from the elders and priests, chief priests and scribes, and be killed and be raised up on the third day." Well, you and I know that is exactly what happened not too long after that. And so every single prophecy in the scriptures,

0: been fulfilled except those that refer to future times. Therefore, how do you explain except that it is the written hand of God that God gave these prophets the prophecies of things that were going to happen in the future, and every single one of them comes to place exactly like God said? Well, let's go from Jesus to a particular another event. I want you to turn, if you will, to Jeremiah chapter 25. Jeremiah chapter 25. Isaiah, let's move over to Jeremiah now. Jeremiah chapter 25, and here is the prophecy of Jeremiah concerning what would happen to the nation of Israel because of their sin and their idolatry and their refusal to do what God had commanded them to do, and that is to let their land lay every seventh year so it could be renewed. And so they violated that year after year after year. They went after other gods, got into idolatry, and here's what you find in the third verse of Jeremiah chapter 25. From the 13th year of Josiah, the son of Amon, king of Judah, even to this day, these 23 years, the word of the Lord has come to me, Jeremiah saying, and I have spoken to you again and again, but you've not listened. And the Lord has sent to you all his servants, the prophets, again and again, but you have not listened, nor inclined your ear to hear. In verse 6, he says, you've gone after other gods to serve them, and it provoked the Lord God. Verse 7 says, you have not listened. And verse 8 says, therefore, thus says the Lord of hosts, because you've not obeyed my words, behold, I will send, take all the families of the north, declares the Lord, I will send to Nebuchadnezzar, king of Babylon, a heathen king, my servant, that is, God's using him to accomplish his purpose, and will bring them against this land and against its inhabitants and against all these nations round about, and I will utterly destroy them and make them a horror and a hissing and an everlasting desolation. Moreover, I will take from them the voice of joy, the voice of gladness, and the voice of the bridegroom, and the voice of the bride. And he says, the sound of the millstones and the light of the lamp. And he says, and this whole land shall be a desolation and a horror, and these nations, listen, shall serve the king of Babylon 70 years. Now, that happened about 605. Nebuchadnezzar, the Babylonians, came in, destroyed Jerusalem, and took many of the young people back to Babylon. Of course, one of those was Daniel. We know the story of Daniel. And so I want you to turn to Daniel chapter 9 for a moment and look, if you will, because here's what's happening. Go over to Jeremiah, Ezekiel, Daniel. Daniel now has been in Babylon for many, many years. And what's happened is, during this time, Darius, for example, the Persian king, has come in. And between Cyrus, Darius, and Artaxerxes, what happened is that the people of Israel who were in captivity were allowed to go back to their homeland. That was one of their policies as the Persians. They would let those who'd been captive go back to their homeland. So here's what's happening. Look at this. Chapter 9, verse 1. In the first year of Darius, the son of Ahasuerus, of Median descent, who was made a king over the kingdom of the Chaldeans, in the first year of his reign, I, Daniel, observed in the books the number of the years which was revealed as the word of the Lord to Jeremiah the prophet for the completion of the desolations of Jerusalem, namely 70 years. So what is he doing? Daniel has counted up now and realized that that 70-year period has come to pass, and therefore he is searching the scriptures and looking to see what's going on here, because here's what happened. That was in 538, and so in 70 years, they are allowed to go back to their homeland. Jeremiah made that prophecy 70 years before, and it came to pass exactly like God said. For example, you could look at the latter chapters of Daniel, and he'll talk about 66 weeks and 2 weeks and so forth. And what is he doing? God has given him the prophecy of the time, the period of the birth of the Lord Jesus. And therefore, when you come to the Bible and you ask yourself the question, well, why should I believe it? Let me ask you a question. How in the world would you ever, ever explain prophecy after prophecy after prophecy given most of the time years and years before it would take place? And it would take place exactly as God prophesied. Why? Because this book was written by God, not by man. It is the evidence of God all the way through this book, from Genesis to the Revelation, no inconsistencies whatsoever. And so as you begin to look at these prophecies and ask yourself the question, well, how could God work all of these things in such a fashion? Well, you remember we said that there are two kinds of prophecies. One of them is a prophecy that determined a word concerning a person, a nation, or the Jews, or whatever, and then types. And now one of the most familiar types would be this. In the Old Testament, the sacrificial altar and the altar of the sacrifice of the Lamb that would take away the sin of the world. You and I know Him as the Lord Jesus Christ. But that Lamb that was sacrificed in the Old Testament was a type. That is, it was a picture of, it was a substitute for the ultimate Lamb of God who would come, which is the Lord Jesus Christ. So we know that type. And so in the Old Testament, Jesus Christ, that Lamb, was a type of Christ who was coming. Now, if you'll turn to John chapter 3 for a moment, and this is the chapter that deals with the Lord Jesus Christ and His conversation with Nicodemus about the new birth. Now, while you're turning to that, I'm going to turn to Numbers chapter 21, and I want to read a passage here. And while you turn to John chapter 3, I want you in John chapter 3, notice that Jesus has said to him, except a man be born again, he cannot see the kingdom of God. He's asked him some questions. Now, how can a man be born again? Can he enter the second time his mother's womb and be born? And Jesus explains that. Then he says this, look. He says in verse 12 of John 3, if I told you earthly things and you don't believe those, how shall you believe if I tell you heavenly things? And no one has ascended into heaven but he who descended from heaven, even the Son of Man. Now listen, what Jesus is trying to help Nicodemus to do is to understand what it means to be born again. Now he's coming to the place to help him understand what it means to believe. And so he says, knowing that Nicodemus the Pharisee would understand this, verse 14, and as Moses lifted up the serpent in the wilderness, even so must the Son of Man be lifted up, that whosoever believes in Him may have eternal life. Now hold that. Let me go back to Numbers 21. Here's what's happening. They're in the wilderness, and the people of Israel are complaining and moaning against Moses and Aaron, and in fact, they want to stone them. Here's what happens. So the people spoke against God and Moses. Why have you brought us up out of Egypt to die in the wilderness? For there's no food, no water. And so what happens is God sends fiery serpents in the wilderness. They begin to bite the people and the people begin to die. So what do? They go to Moses and they say, we've sinned. Please intercede for us. And so God speaks to Moses. And so what happens? Then verse 8. Then the Lord said to Moses, make a fiery serpent, more than likely out of brass or bronze, and set it on a standard up on a high pole, and it shall come about that everyone who is bitten, when he looks at it, he shall live. Now, what is Jesus saying? Jesus said, Nicodemus, you want to know what this is like? I've tried to explain to you what it means to be born again, that you get a whole new life, a whole new destiny, a whole new sense of direction. He says, this is what it takes. You remember the story, Nicodemus, in the Old Testament, when the children of Israel out there wandering around and complaining about Moses and complaining about God and bringing them out to the wilderness? Do you remember what Moses did? Yes. Remember when he set that pole up and he put this bronze serpent up there? And you remember what God said? If you look at that serpent and believe that in your look you will be healed, you will be healed. Nicodemus, what I want you to see is this. And I, the Son of Man, will one day be lifted up. And when I'm lifted up as the Lamb of God, those who look to me and believe in me likewise shall be saved. That is a type. That is, the serpent in the wilderness was a type of the Lord Jesus Christ. The Lamb that was slain was a type. So we have two different kinds of prophecies, and here's what you'll find. Every single prophecy, and I want to say again, I counted 600 prophecies in the Old Testament, every single one of which was made, was fulfilled, except those that refer to the end times, which you and I know certainly will be fulfilled. So a second reason for believing the Bible is the Word of God, and you can stake your life on it, is fulfilled prophecies. There is a third reason when you think in terms of that. Now, I wanted to this time I want to go back and repeat something that I said before in the last sermon, because one of the reasons for believing the Bible is the Word of God certainly is the fact of the unity of the Scripture. And you recall that we mentioned that though the Bible looks like it is 66 books, the truth is that it is one ultimate story. It is one book. But it's 66 books written by those men controlled by the Holy Spirit, who controlled their writing. They wrote the message of God as they were led to do so. Some 40 men who wrote over a period of about 1,500 and some years on three continents, Asia, Europe, and Africa. And there is not a single contradiction in the Word of God and no inconsistencies in it. How in the world do you describe that? How can you explain that this book, in all these years, by all these different people who were written, except that God led them to do it and guided them, could be one book? Now, what I want you to see is this, and I want to give you an example of something that I think will help you to show you the unity of this book. Now, we could go back and remember that, for example, the first five books, Genesis through Deuteronomy, is the law. And then comes history, Joshua on up through Nehemiah, and then Job through Ecclesiastes and Song of Solomon. Those books is poetry, and then you've got the prophets, and then you've got the Gospels and Acts, which is history, and then the epistles, explanations, and then the Revelation, which is, again, a prophecy of things that are going to come to pass. Now, what I'd like to do is to give you an outline in just a brief moment that will help you. Now, listen carefully. Every single time you pick up this Bible, if you remember what I'm about to tell you, you'll know exactly what God's up to. It doesn't make a difference if you're in Exodus or if you're in the Revelation, if you're in Romans or if you are in Psalms. When you pick up the Bible, you will know exactly what God is up to. Now, listen carefully. Most people read the Bible this way. They'll read a chapter, a verse or two here, and then they'll go over here and read a passage, and or maybe they'll read through a book of the Bible. And so what happens is they live their whole life reading the Word of God and not ever getting the big picture. There's a big picture here. Until you get the big picture, you never quite understand what God's up to. This isn't just 66 disconnected books. These 66 books, written over a period of 1,500 years, listen, by 40 different men from some many, many different vocations, is one single story. We said the Bible is the record. It is the record, listen, of the revelation of God of Himself, working in men, and among nations and among people. So, what is this book? This book is the story of God's redeeming love for mankind. That is, this is what God intended. He intended to redeem man. And so, if you'll think about it this way, the Bible is the story of God's redemption of mankind, the story of God's redeeming love. And that's the best way for you to say it. It is the story of God's redeeming love. What is redemption? Redemption is the purchase of someone in order to do what? To liberate them and free them. This is the story of how God freed and liberated man to become the men and the women God wants us to be. So what I want to do is to give you a brief outline and help you understand. And listen, anytime you pick up the Bible, you will know what God is up to by this outline. So listen carefully. Genesis 1 and 2, redemption planned. Because when God planned the creation of the world, He likewise planned to redeem mankind because He knew that man would fall. Genesis chapter 3 through chapters 11, redemption needed. What happened? Man fell in the Garden of Eden, Adam and Eve. Then comes the fact that man became so wicked and vile, God sent a flood to destroy him. And then even after that, what does he do? He builds a Tower of Babel, and God has to separate him. Then comes redemption prepared for. So beginning in chapter 12, with a lot of verses of chapter 11, say chapter 12, all the way through the rest of the Old Testament, you have redemption prepared for. What's happening? Well, God reaches down and speaks to a man by the name of Abraham. Abraham, Isaac, Jacob. Jacob had 12 sons. One of those sons was Judah. And out of the tribe of Judah came the Messiah. So that all those years in the Old Testament, what is God doing? He is giving birth to a nation out of a family of Jacob. Out of this family from Abraham, He raises up a nation. The responsibility of this nation is to propagate, to proclaim the truth that there is one true God. His name is Jehovah. He's the Jehovah God of Israel. Primarily, His ultimate purpose is through that family, through that nation, to send the world the Messiah. The Messiah promised in the Garden of Eden when He said, Satan will bruise his heel, but he will bruise the head of Satan, speaking of the ultimate destruction of Satan. So throughout all the Old Testament, all that history, all the up and downs of the nation of Israel, going into idolatry, repenting of their sin, coming back to God, off and on, prophecies, all of these things, the history, the poetry, all of this, God's preparation. When we come to Matthew, Mark, Luke, and John, we have redemption effected, that is, accomplished, achieved, because in the coming of the Lord Jesus Christ, His death and resurrection, we have God's redemptive plan now finalized. We have the redemptive plan of God. Now, what happens? The book of Acts is the history, it is a history book of how, when God's redemptive plan at the cross was shared, what happens? They went across all the world sharing the truth of the resurrection of Jesus Christ. Then God raised up men like the Apostle Paul and Peter and others to do what? To explain the meaning of the truth. And so the epistles from Romans all the way through Jude is redemption explained. Then when you come to the revelation, you have redemption realized. That is the ultimate and final thing that God would do among men. What does he do here? It's all realized and finalized in the revelation when he explains to us at the very end concerning heaven and hell. So now, if you pick up the Bible anywhere in the epistles, what's happening? We have an explanation. God is explaining to us the truth of the life of Christ and what it means to live the Christian life and how. You go back, for example, anywhere in the Old Testament till you get to Genesis chapter 11, and what's happening? God's preparing, he's preparing his whole redemptive plan. So that if you take that simple outline, remember what we said. We said, first of all, there is redemption plan, redemption needed, redemption prepared for, redemption effected, redemption shared, redemption explained, redemption finalized or consummated in the revelation. Anyway, you pick up the Bible. So therefore, when somebody says, well, that's just a bunch of 66 books that a bunch of guys put together. Oh, no, they didn't. The Spirit of the living God controlled and guided the writing, because what were they doing? They didn't need, listen, did they know what they were doing? Had no earthly idea what they were doing. Never did Moses ever dream of the fact that one day you and I would be holding between two leather covers here an account of God's great redemptive plan for mankind. And so when what we have in our hands, we have the story of God's redeeming love. And listen, the day that you trusted Jesus Christ as your personal Savior, you know what happened? You became a part of the kingdom of God. You became a part of God's, listen, God's great final plan in redeeming mankind. So when we think in terms of one of the reasons to believe the Bible is indeed, listen, the unity of the book. The unity of the book. Not only did Jesus Christ affirm the truthfulness of it, not only is it because of fulfilled scripture, but the unity of this book. Listen, there's no one who can explain that. There is no one who can give a logical reason that God could put all of this together in such a beautiful fashion and it just happened that way. There is no way it just happened. It is God doing what? Preparing and providing for you and me a book by which you and I could live and know that we are forgiven of our sins, that we're saved eternally, and that heaven is our home. So when somebody says, why do you think that book is true? These are just some of the reasons that you and I can know that it is absolutely true. Well, another reason that you and I know that the Bible is true is the inexhaustible depth of the Word of God. No one will ever be able to exhaust the truth of God's Word. Scholars down through the years have given oftentimes their very life in studying one book, only to come to the end of their life or to the end of their study and realize they have only begun to scratch slightly the surface of all the meaning of it. Pastors for hundreds and hundreds and hundreds and hundreds of years have opened the Word of God and studied a passage of Scripture, and God has laid a message upon their heart. And you know what? If God took 1,000,000 pastors today and gave them John 3:16, said, prepare a sermon on John 3:16, no two of them would be alike. Why? Because, listen, that verse of Scripture alone is absolutely a challenge to any man and any woman, anywhere. Somebody says, well, anybody could preach John 3:16. Well, you might say a few things about it, but I'm here to tell you, listen, books have been written about one verse of Scripture. Books have been written about phrases of Scripture. Books and books and books and volumes and volumes and thousands and millions of volumes have been written on portions of the Word of God and the entire Scripture. And you know what? There's not a single soul, no honest person would ever say, I have read the Gospel of Mark, I've read the Gospel of John, I've got it. No one would ever be so prideful and brazen to say that. I've studied the book of Joshua and I understand it all. I've studied the book of Revelation, I got it down. You know why? Because every time you come back to it, you know what you're going to discover? Something new that you've never discovered before. Listen, if man writes a book, man can exhaust and master that book. But when God writes a book, because it is absolutely fathomless, because it is the infinite mind of God, no man will ever master the Bible. Now, you may know someone who can quote it from Genesis, Revelation, every verse of it. You know what? That doesn't mean they understand it. You can quote a lot. I can quote some verses that sometimes I think, now, Paul, exactly what did you mean by that? And you see, just because you can memorize a verse, which is a great idea, doesn't mean you understand it. You will never, listen, you'll never be able to exhaust the infinite truth of the Word of God, because God is infinite, and we will never be able to exhaust the infinity of His absolute wisdom and knowledge about all things. One of the reasons I believe this Bible is absolutely true, because I have studied it for over 50 years, and I'm here to tell you, every time I come back to a passage, it doesn't make any difference what passage it is, what it's about, I discover something new. And listen, there's nothing old about this. While it is old on the one hand, it is absolutely up to date. You can take this book and you could go back 200 years, 500 years, 1,000 years, whatever it might be, and what happens? It was absolutely up to date in that day. It is up to date today. It describes society in every society. It describes man no matter what's going on. The same comfort in the Bible that it was adequate 1,000 years ago is adequate today. And if this world lasts so long, 2,000 years from now, if this world is here and people are on this earth, this word of the living God will be adequate to meet every single need that person has because it is the living, eternal word of God. And if it were not, it would have been gone long, long time ago. Nobody could possibly exhaust it. And so when we come to reasons for believing it, another reason to believe it is the witness of the Holy Spirit. For example, let's think in terms of what the Bible says about the work of the Holy Spirit and when it comes to the Bible itself. And when you think in terms of the verses, you think in terms of the verse that we gave last week when the Bible says that the Spirit of God moved men to write the Word of God. Now listen to this. One of the reasons you and I believe this is the Word of God is because it is absolutely accurate. It is without error. And therefore, we come to read the Scriptures and we look at the Bible and we think, well, yes, this certainly is consistent with that. And so you go through the Scriptures. Why? Because God was controlling the men who wrote it. Now, because He did, it would be natural and normal for the Spirit of God to draw you and me to the Word of God. Now, think about this. The Bible says that it is the Holy Spirit who convicts us of sin, righteousness, and judgment. That is sin, our own sin, the righteousness of Christ, and the judgment that is coming upon this world. That's the work of the Spirit. The Bible also says, not only are we convicted of that, and that's how we come to know Christ as our personal Savior. The Bible says in Ephesians chapter 1, verse 13, 14, it is the Spirit of God who seals us as children of God unto the day of redemption. Likewise, the Bible says in 1 Corinthians chapter 2, verse 10 and 14, it is the Spirit of God, Paul says, who reveals the truth, who makes it possible for us to understand. And he says in verse 14 of that second chapter, that apart from the Holy Spirit, a person, listen, cannot understand the truth. He says, for example, the natural man does not understand spiritual things. What is he saying? That a person who is unsaved does not have the Holy Spirit, and therefore they cannot understand spiritual things. So it is absolutely ridiculous for anybody to write anything about the Bible if that person is not saved and full of the Holy Spirit, because the truth is the only thing they have is human wisdom. They cannot explain spiritually from God's viewpoint what's going on. And so therefore, would it not be natural and normal for the Spirit of God who wrote, who controlled the inspiration and the writing of the Scripture, who convicts us of sin, who gives us understanding, would it not be natural and normal for Him to bear witness with your spirit and my spirit that this book, this Word which He inspired, listen, is indeed the living Word of God? Yes, it would. And this is the reason sometimes somebody will say, well, how do you know the Bible is the Word of God? And maybe a person's not been schooled much in that, and they'd say, well, something inside of me just says, that's the truth. I just know it's the truth. Now, what is that something? Well, I'll give you an example. Look, if you will, in Romans chapter 8. Look in Romans chapter 8, and you'll find in this chapter a perfect example of this. That is, the Spirit bears witness. That is, when I say bears witness, that is, think about this. The Holy Spirit living on the inside of every single believer does what? The Spirit of God impresses our heart. That is, makes known to us. He impresses upon us truth. That's one of His purposes. So what's one of the things that He impresses our heart with? Look, if you will, Romans chapter 8, verse 16. The Spirit Himself bears witness with our spirit that we're the children of God. For example, when you trusted Jesus Christ as your personal Savior, and maybe you knelt to pray and somebody gave you some Scripture and you asked the Lord to forgive you of your sins and trust Him as your personal Savior, then that person says, well, are you saved? Yes, I am. Well, how do you know you're saved? Well, here's what God says, and here's what I've done, and something's happened to me. I just feel different. I know something's happened. I'm not the person I was 5 minutes ago. What is that? That is the living Holy Spirit who just came to indwell you, impressing upon your heart, confirming and affirming and giving you divine assurance that now you've become a child of God. Would it not be normal and natural for the Spirit of God who controlled the writing of this, when you and I read it, something inside of us clicks. The light goes on. Something inside of us says, you know, this is truth. This is the Word of God. Can't find any inconsistencies. Can't find any errors. All these prophecies have been fulfilled. Jesus Christ said the Old Testament is true. And he guaranteed the New Testament would be true when he says, when the Holy Spirit comes, he will guide you into all truth, and he will bring to your remembrance those things that I've told you. And he didn't say this, but what he was talking about was, so when you write them down, you'll be able to write the truth. So when somebody says, well, why is it true? One of the reasons it's true, listen, not only is it absolutely inexhaustible in its truth, but likewise, when you think in terms of all that is involved here, the Spirit of God living on the inside of us is doing what? Bearing witness. For example, when you're looking for direction in your life and you get in the Word of God and you begin to read some passage, and all of a sudden you come across a passage, listen, you can't explain this, and neither can I. Something on the inside of us lights up. What is it? That's when the Spirit of God interprets that verse for you, or makes you realize God is saying something to you specifically and personally about what you ask Him for, and is coming right out of that verse of Scripture. You just know it. And for somebody to say, oh, that's mythology, that's a bunch of hogwash. You know what? They can say anything they want to say. But my friend, you and I have the most awesome sense of assurance that this God, listen, this God who wrote this book still speaks through His Word. So what does that mean? Simply this, that He takes His living Word, which He's given to us in His Word, and what does He do? He speaks to us through that. When somebody says, well, I don't believe God speaks today. Well, all you've got to do is open this book, and if you open your heart, and you bring some question, some difficulty, some heartache, some fear to Him, what happens? You begin to search the Word of God. God delights in speaking through His Word. Why? Because this is His revelation. He wants us to know the truth. And so what does He do? He's going to affirm with the Holy Spirit, this is indeed my truth. He's going to assure us. Inexhaustible. But you know what? Not only is it inexhaustible, but God loves us so much, listen, the truth is He's given every single one of us the teacher to teach us and to give us understanding. And so certainly one of the reasons for believing is because the witness of the Holy Spirit. One of the reasons for believing the Bible is the Word of God is because it is absolutely indestructible. Absolutely indestructible. Now think about this for a moment. There's not a single book that has ever been printed that's been as hated as this book. No book in history, in all the history of mankind, has been so hated as the Word of God. None. From the very beginning, in those early days, the New Testament, in those days after the Lord Jesus Christ was crucified and God's men began to pen the Scriptures under the leadership of the Holy Spirit, Roman emperors Diocletian and Domitian did everything in their power to hunt it down, to destroy it. Men have confiscated it. They have passed laws forbidding people to read it. They have burned it. They have chained it to the pulpit, some churches back in history past, chained it to the pulpit so that the common man could not have it, so that the only people who could have it would be the priests, and they would control it. Oftentimes, many years ago, people were forbidden to read the Word of God. Only the priests could read the Word of God. And so when we think about how it has been a hated book, a protected book on the one hand, but keeping it from the masses, why? Because when men and women begin to read the Word of God, they become free. And so what happens? Down through the years, people have done their best to destroy it. They've denied its truth. They've done everything possible to say, no, this is not true. This is not the Word of God. And you know what? Here we come hundreds and hundreds of years of later, and what happens? I think about Voltaire, who was a famous old French infidel, who made the statement back in 1778, he died. He made the statement that in 100 years from his lifetime, the Bible would be a forgotten book. Well, it just so happens 25 years after he died, in the house that published his atheistic philosophies, a Bible society was publishing the Word of God in the same building. You see, they come and go. Those who are atheistic, those who are philosophers, those who have criticized this book, done everything possible. And you know what? In spite of it, the Word of God still stands. Well, I think about one of the things that happened in society that made an awesome difference in the Word of God was the invention of the printing press back in the 1450s, somewhere thereabouts. What happened was that all of a sudden, the Word of God could become a part of man's possession. A person could own, a person could have a portion of Scripture. Well, you would think that the church would have been absolutely fantastic. The governments of those days would have been absolutely excited. Now everybody's going to be able to have a copy of the Word of God. Well, William Tyndale was the first to print the New Testament New Testament in English version so that the people could understand it. What happens? He was banished. He had to leave England. And then finally when he came back and they caught him, they strangled him to death and burnt his body. Why? Because he disseminated the word of the living God. And the last thing he said before his death was this: O Lord, open the eyes of the King of England. In 1 year from his death, 1 year from his death, the word of God, listen, the entire Bible was being printed. And the throne, the king, affirmed and agreed to its printing and dissemination among the people. What you and I have in our hands cost a lot of people a lot. There have been many, many multitudes of people who've died because of their faith in this book, who have refused to denounce it, who have refused to give it up, who have hidden it, who have held pages as if it were gold. And there are many, many people today who would love to have a copy of this book, but they don't. So when you think in terms of this Bible, you can buy them very cheap. You can buy them very expensive. But what I want you to know, listen, what's inside of it has cost a lot of people their life. This is the living Word of God. And let me tell you something, friend, it didn't come cheap. It's hard for us to understand why the church would banish it, why the church would destroy a man who is making it possible for the Word of God to be spread. Yes, that is exactly. And in fact, there's a whole history so bad that I wouldn't even talk about it. There's a whole history of the church and how it has done its best to keep the living Word of God from people. And then, of course, came the Reformation. And when the Reformation came and the printed page was available, what happens? The whole world felt the impact of the living Word of God as it was spread in those days. It cost a lot of people a lot for you and me to have a simple copy of the Word of God. As I've said to you before, you don't own anything, stocks, bonds, money, gold, silver, precious jewels. You don't own enough houses, enough territory in this country. You don't own anything and all of it together that equals the weight and value of one single copy of the Word of the living God. You don't own anything that can transform a person's life except the book. The most valuable thing you own is the copy of this book. Inexhaustible in its depth. Never be able to exhaust its truth. And listen, no one will ever be able to destroy it because you can't destroy God. But I'll give you another reason for believing it. And that is the impact that it has had in this world on individuals and on nations. In fact, you can look at your own life for a moment, ask yourself the question, where would you and I be if it were not for the Word of God? None of us know. Do you remember the first time you ever heard the gospel? Probably most of us do not. You remember the first time somebody ever opened a copy of the Word of God to you? Probably do not. Remember the first time you ever saw a Bible? Do you realize that while they're so familiar to us, that there are probably millions of people in the world today who can tell you the first time they ever saw one of these? Can you imagine holding one of these for the first time and thinking, this is the message of Almighty God, and there's something in this book that's going to tell me how to be forgiven of my sins, and something in this book that's going to tell me how to know God, and something in this book that's going to tell me how one day I can die and know for sure I'm going to heaven? What you hold in your hand is the most precious thing you will ever have as long as you live. What an impact it has made upon nations and upon people throughout the world. Now think about that. I think about, for example, as we have read letters week after week from people in different religions in the world, different aspects and different parts of society, and how God has worked in their life, transformed them. You know what it was? They just heard the Word of God. Here's somebody steeped all of their life in another religion. And they began to hear about Jesus Christ. They began to hear the story of His death and resurrection. Now they've been steeped, absolutely steeped in their religion, and absolutely taught to hate the Bible and to hate Jesus and the things of the Spirit that we Christians believe in. And what happens? They keep listening. And what happens? The Spirit of God takes the simple Word of God, drives it home to their heathen heart, to their pagan soul. And it penetrates and penetrates and penetrates until the light shines. And one day, what do? They fall on their knees and ask this Lord Jesus Christ that they've been hearing about to forgive them of their sin and save them and get up off their knees, knowing, though they know so little about the Bible, that they have been saved and forgiven. And they do believe the witness of Scripture that they, one of these days, they're going to heaven. Only God in His infinite power through the infinite living Word of God can make that take place. We have the most valuable thing in existence in our hand when we pick up a copy of the living Word. And I think about people who are skeptics, and I feel sorry for them. And though I may say some strong things about them, I'm not being critical, I feel sorry for anybody who's so blind as to doubt the truth of the living Word of God. What an impact it has had down through history, and we could talk about that in light of Rome and Greece and all the other civilizations in the past and what's happened to them. But let's go back to England, for example. Alfred the Great, one of the great kings of England, who first began to lead England to become a great power. You know what he said? He said, everyone should be educated first in the Bible before any other further education. Then Queen Elizabeth I came along. When she was crowned, she put the Bible up to her lips and kissed the Word of God. And what happened? Under her reign, England just absolutely took off and became a mighty world power. Then when Queen Victoria came upon the scene, and England was growing and growing in popularity and power all over the world, someone asked her, what is the key to England's success? And here's what she said, quote, it is only the Bible. Now we could go back nation after nation just to give you those three out of England. And to think in terms of our own nation, how we began, and the Word of God, as Puritans came from Europe and others came from Europe believing in the Word of God, and our government began to be established. There were principles that we live by today, principles that govern our nation. The very foundation of them are here. And it's interesting to go back in history and listen to men who did not necessarily claim to be Christians, who affirmed the principles of the Word of God. They didn't necessarily believe it, but they knew that it was absolutely full of truth. It made an impact on those men who were the fathers of our nation. And so when I look back and realize what an impact it's had upon our own country, and some of us grew up in those days when the Word of God certainly was respected in this country, and then I look at us today, and I want you to think about something, because this is not my opinion. This is actual, pure fact that anybody who's lived a little while can know. 1963, we decided we're going to take this Bible out of the schools. What we were really saying is, we want this out of our society, because where do you start? If you want it out of a society, you begin with the children. You grow them up without the truth of the Word of God. Then they're going to become teenagers without the moral fiber of the Word of God in their life. Then they're going to become young adults making decisions without the moral fiber of God's Word in their life. Then they will become adults and hold positions of strength and power and prominence in the world and in their nation without the foundation of the moral fiber of the Word of God. Here's what you have. Listen carefully. We decided 35 years ago that we were going to take the Bible out of the future generation. So here's what we did. We decided to take the Bible out of the school. And we replaced it with the following things: drugs, alcohol, sex, weapons, fear, and murder. That isn't my opinion. I've lived long enough to see it happen, and it's very evident what has happened. We've decided this does not count. The truth is, those who decided it. You say, well, that's just the way it got interpreted. That's exactly right. If they didn't know it was going to be interpreted that way, then why did they make the decision? The Supreme Court made a decision. And all across this land, what happens? Let's remove the Word of God. But isn't it interesting that we still, said the president, put your hand on the Bible and make your pledge to be the kind of president you ought to be? I want to say this again. We took the Word of God out of the school, and we have allowed it to be replaced with drugs, alcohol, sex, weapons, fear, and murder, and an educational system that billions and billions and billions of dollars listen, those billions of dollars have not corrected. Never will, because what did we do? We cut the fiber of life. We cut the foundation. Listen, here's the instruction book for living. Let me ask you a question. Can you name any college and university committed to teaching you how to live? Nope. Can't do it. Teaching you how to raise your children? Nope. Can't do it. Teaching you how to succeed in life? No, can't do it. You say, well, but they teach you subjects that will help you succeed. They may give you tools that will help you. But friend, listen, if you don't have a right relationship with God, and you don't know how to have a right relationship with other people, you don't have a right relationship with yourself, you can have all the money, all the prominence, all the prestige, and all the positions in the world, and you don't know how to live uprightly before Almighty God, you'll never be able to claim to be a success in the eyes of God. Listen, we tamper with this, we tamper with God. You cannot tamper with God without feeling the effects of it. And so I want to tell you something. Take exactly my conviction. I probably will not live long enough to see it. One of these days, God's judgment is coming upon this nation. I'm going to tell you why. Number one, when we decided we didn't want him in our society, so we're going to pass laws to eliminate it. In spite of those laws, the Word of God's still being printed, thank God. Church is still growing, thank God. In spite of that. But there is something going on in this society. And see, I'm standing among people here who have enough age on most all of us that we've been around for a while. But I'm thinking about children who are being born, children who are growing up. What are they hearing in school? They get a little bit from their parents, some Christian parents. Most parents in this country are not Christian. Most parents in this country are not taking their children to Sunday school. They're not getting them under the Word of God. They're letting them listen and watch television, have their minds absolutely, totally corrupted with the corruption of the world. So what are we doing? We are bringing up a whole generation of precious young children. And what we are saying to them is, whatever you want to do, whatever feels good, whatever you desire to do, it's all right. There are no consequences to your sin. Here's why the judgment of God's coming upon this nation. Number one, we have lost respect for human life. The very idea that we could abort millions and millions of babies in the last 35 years, millions and millions of babies who never got born. The judgment of God is coming upon any nation that has no respect for human life. The second reason I know it's coming is because we have said we don't want this messing up our lifestyle. We don't want this guiding the way we live. We want to live our life. And we don't want somebody shaking the Bible in our hands to remind us that we have a conscience, to remind us such thing as sin, to remind us there's a hell, to remind us there's a judgment. Shut the church up, shut up the pastors, shut up the prophets, so we can live in sin and do what we choose to do. We don't want anybody reminding us that there is a moral standard out there by which we live. And my friends, I don't have to say a thing in the world about what's going on today. This is the kind of society we have. You know where we are? Exactly where nations always drift when they lay aside the living Word of God, which is not only His law, but is His word of hope to every single one of us. Here's what that says to me. Mom and Dad, you say, well, I work 6 days a week, and on the seventh day, I got to rest. I got to stay at home. Let me just ask you a question. How much you love your children? Well, but they'll get along. You know how they're going to get along? Watching the television, listening to music that has all kinds of suggestive ideas. I challenge any parent who does not take their children to Sunday school. I challenge you, tell me, what are you doing to fill up the mind and heart of your child with the living Word of God? Listen, your children can't live off the junk that they're watching. They need something that has solidarity to it. They need something that has life to it. You say, well, these kids can't understand that. Well, let me give an example. A friend of mine told me this week, his son, who's 10 years of age, came to him and said, Dad, suppose there's no God. He said, Dad, and he said, my 10-year-old son was depressed. He'd been reading and thinking. He said, suppose there's no God. And so as a father, he began to explain to him. And so he knew that his father had listened to some of our tapes. And his father's a fine member of our fellowship. And he said, well, son, he says, is there something I can listen to? So he gave his 10-year-old boy a copy of the sermon, Our Unshakable Faith. He said, my 10-year-old son went to his room, put in his tape recorder, and he played it all the way through. Then he played it again. He said, he went to sleep playing it. He'd wake up listening to it, and he'd go back to sleep. He'd wake up listening to it. He said he played it to the wee hours of the morning. He said, the next morning, he came to me, he said, Dad, it's all settled. Now I'm sure there's a God. Now, but suppose this father had not been a Christian, said, oh, son, well, you know, after all, everybody sort of believes in God, maybe. What I want to ask you as a parent, you don't bring your children to Sunday school. You don't get them under the teaching of the Word of God. What are you doing to establish the very moral foundation of your children? Very few children in America go to Sunday school anymore. Why? I'll tell you why. Is it because kids don't like Sunday school? No, it's because their parents are too lazy. Just name it like it is. Lazy. unspiritual, unconcerned, and calloused about their very life and the future and the eternal destiny of their children. That's the reason. Now listen carefully, Mom and Dad. You may not like what you've just heard, but you can't deny it. You can't deny it. Your children need the Word of God. You want your children stealing? No. You want them lying? No. You want them committing adultery? No. You want them hating God? No. What do you want them doing? Where are they going to get it from? And I don't have to tell you as a parent. You can run through the TV and all the movies and all the junky stuff. Is that what you want your kids to grow up doing? What are you doing to build a wall, a godly wall of defense around your children so they don't get sucked up in drugs and alcohol and sex and rebellion against Almighty God and rebellion against parents, against teachers, and all the rest? Who can tell me we have safe schools? Nobody. And one of these days, unless there is an awesome awakening in this country, which I don't see any real evidence of, God's hand of judgment is coming upon America. But I'm going to tell you why. You cannot neglect. You cannot reject. You cannot outlaw. You say, well, nobody's outlawed the Bible. I agree they haven't. But they passed a law that has been so interpreted that this generation and these generations that are coming along, when a father here said to me last week, you know what, my kid carried his Bible to school, and the principal said, you can't bring that book to school. Let me ask you a question. What other book can you not carry to school? I'm saying to you, friend, this country's in trouble. We don't like to hear about it because we like everything to just be going fantastic. Well, you want a fantastic country? Then make the Bible the book of books in that country. You neglect this book, the judgment of God. You say, how do you know that? Well, you know what? History tells me a lot. And all you've got to do is to hear what God said and then see what God has done in this world, around the world. You look at the globe and look at all the calamity and the wars and the bloodshed and the heartache that have gone on in other nations that do not hold to the truth of the Word of God. This isn't just the book. This is the book of books. And if you want to live a life that's fulfilling, you go by the book. You want to live a life that'll take you to heaven? You want to go to heaven when you die? Here's where you find the answer. And my friend, I plead with you in Jesus' name, at least consider what you've heard for the sake of your children, your grandchildren, and your own future eternal destiny. And Father, God, send revival to this nation of ours. We don't deserve it. We ask you to have mercy upon us. We pray that the Spirit of God will begin to work in the hearts and minds of Christians all across this nation. And Father, we understand why your judgment has not come. There are at least enough of your children praying, crying out, interceding before you, attempting to live a godly life that you have withheld your judgment. Father, in the name of the Lord Jesus, we pray that each one of us examine our hearts, repent of our sin. Get our focus in the Word of God. Get our focus upon you, raising godly children, raising godly grandchildren, raising up a generation of young people whose lives and whose testimony and whose witness will bear testimony to the living, resurrected Christ, not only in this nation, but around the world. But we ask it in Jesus' name and for His sake. Amen.
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0: Well, we live in an electronic age, and you can just take the remote control and hit it a couple of times, and you can bring the whole world into your living room, or you can just tap a few times on your keyboard and tap yourself right into a whole world of information that you never dreamed of. In fact, we can enjoy lots of things in the world and never leave home. In fact, the information comes so fast and goes so fast, it's absolutely overwhelming. And yet, when I think about it, I think about it isn't just enough to own these gadgets and these machines that are so capable of doing so much. It's not enough just to own them. You've got to be able to know how they work. And if I should ask you, how many of you own a VCR? More than likely, most of you would say, I do. If I ask you, how many of you know how to record something on that VCR, more than likely, many of you would say, well, you know, I've had this thing for years and years, and I still can't figure it out. And sometimes a person has a very large computer as far as its capacity is concerned, and they are almost intimidated by this thing because the capacity is so great. Well, you know, when I think about that, I think about the fact that's not only true of gadgets, but it's also true of the Word of God. There are a lot of people who own this book but don't know how to use it. They don't know what it's really all about, and so owning it's really not the issue. The issue is, do I know how to use and how to handle this book we call the Word of God? Well, that's what I want to talk about in this message, the Bible, how to handle it. Now, I want you to turn, if you will, to Isaiah chapter 55. 55th chapter of Isaiah, there's a beautiful passage here that just reminds us of what God intends to do in your life and my life, and he gives it from an illustration of nature. Isaiah chapter 55, he's just been talking about seeking the Lord with all of our heart. And then he comes down to verse 9 of this 55th chapter, and here's what he says. For as the heavens are higher than the earth, so are my ways higher than your ways, and my thoughts than your thoughts. For as the rain and the snow come down from heaven and do not return there without watering the earth, making it bear and sprout, furnishing seed to the sower and bread to the eater, so shall my word be which goes forth from my mouth. It shall not return to me empty, without accomplishing what I desire, and without succeeding in the matter for which I sent it. And so Isaiah is simply reminding us of this, that when God's word goes out, it goes out with a purpose. And it does not come back, it does not return to him without accomplishing his purpose. He says, as the snow and the rains come down from heaven, what do? They give moisture to the earth, and so therefore the seed can grow, and there's plant life, and there's fruit, and leaves, and all the rest. He says, so shall my word be that goes forth out of my mouth, which means that God is telling us this book, his word, is very, very beneficial to us. Now, the truth is, how you and I handle something depends upon the value we place on it. How we handle it depends upon the value we place on it. If I don't think it's very valuable to me, I'll just lay this up on a shelf somewhere, or I may bring it to church, or I just may ignore it and it'd get dust covered. But if I value this, I'm going to treat it differently. Now, the way I value it is going to depend upon a couple of things. First of all, what's the nature of this thing that I'm valuing? And secondly, what benefit is it to me personally? So when we think about the nature of this, this is the eternal word of the living God. The Bible says about itself that the nature of the truth that is in here is that it's active and alive. It's not reading like reading any other book. There's no book to match it because it's the mind of God put in print so that you and I may know the ways of God. We may understand the character and the attitude of God. We may understand the power of God. There's no book like it, nothing so precious. And no matter who you are and what you own, you do not possess anything more valuable than this book. This is the book that teaches us how to know God, how to relate to him, how to be forgiven of our sin, how to live successfully in this life, and how to die unafraid and spend eternity with God. No other book ever been printed has been able to do what this book has been able to do. So I want us to think about this whole idea of the value we place on it and the benefit that comes from it. When I think about how we value things, for example, any fly fisherman would never come in after a fishing trip and take his very valuable fly rod and with its reel and just toss it over into the room somewhere. But rather he'll wipe it down and polish it down, oil it up a little bit to be sure it's ready the next time. No woman would come home and take her beautiful watch, sometimes with the diamonds around it, just take it, unlatch it, and throw it over on the dresser. She wouldn't dare do that. But it's interesting to me also how we feel about our children. People who love their children, nurture them, discipline them, take care of them, clothe them, feed them, want them to be educated, want them to be educated in the things of God. But you know parents who don't care. They're not at home. They don't care what they wear, what they eat, what they do after school. Doesn't make any difference. And I think about people who abort their children. Any woman who aborts a baby certainly does not care about human life and certainly could not care about that baby on the inside of her, or she certainly would not do that. The way we value things is going to determine how we treat them. So when we come back to the Word of God and think about this, what this is, how do you treat the Word of God? What does it mean to you? That is, do you just bring it to church on Sunday, or do you have several, or do you have one? and you don't take time to bring it with you, for example, or to take it with you to church, you say, why do I need to carry the Bible to church? I mean, you know, I've had that Bible for years and years and years. In fact, that thing's still like new. Let me tell you something. The last thing you want to tell somebody is that your Bible is still like new, because what you just did is you confess you just bet two-thirds backslidden, if not all the way. Because if you're not reading this, you're certainly not living a godly life. What you want to do is to get a new one, get it all broken in, and dirty it up as fast as you can with your fingerprints and your tears or whatever. The last thing you want is a new Bible still looking new. Now, when a person begins to understand the benefit of the Bible, it's not going to be clean very long. You're going to dirty it up. And listen, the dirtier your Bible gets, the cleaner your heart gets. And so what I'd like to do, we've spent lots of time talking about the value.

19. Then I want you to put your little blue ribbon in your Bible or some marker, a pencil, or maybe a piece of paper in this 119th Psalm. And then what we want to do is we want to turn to 1 Peter chapter 1. Then we're going back to Psalm 119 for a moment. We're going to stay there for a few moments. And what I want to do is to simply take you through to talk about the value of this book. Because you see, for example, if I came in and gave you a stack of $100 bills, 50,000, listen, if I gave you 50,000, let's say I gave you $50,000 in $100 bills, and I had them in a shoebox, maybe a couple of shoeboxes, and I said, now, I'm going to put these over here, and you can do with them whatever you want to. How many of you would just shove them over, put them over in any old place? No. You'd say, $50,000, yes. You go and pick up that box, you say, $50,000? You'd have great, you'd place great value on what you did with that box. You know what? You spend $50,000, it'll all be gone. You know what? This will never be gone. This is the living Word of God. Now, I want to say it again. It's how you and I value something is how we treat it. And the way the value we place on it and the benefit we think we can derive from it, and $50,000 buy you several things that you'd probably like to have in life, so you're going to be very careful about it. I want to remind you of something. There's more in here than $50,000 could ever buy. And the reason people don't read it, they don't know what to have. Now, if I just gave you a couple of shoe boxes and wrapped them up and said, I just brought these old couple of shoe boxes over here, you don't have to worry about it. If you don't know what's in it, you'd probably throw them in the trash. But if you know what's in it, you wouldn't throw it in the trash. Most people don't know what's in this book. And so oftentimes they suffer, they go through hurts and difficulties and trials, and they're all upset in life and all kinds of things, and they don't realize what they have at their fingertips. So I want to take you through some verses now. Jot these down, follow through, move right along with me. Turn, if you will, first of all, to 1 Peter. Now, save Psalm 119. 1 Peter chapter 1. Remember what he says in this first chapter, 1 Peter verse 23. He says, for you have been born again, not of seed, which is perishable, but imperishable, that is, through the living and abiding Word of God. What is he saying? That, listen, one of the benefits of reading the Scripture, one of the benefits of the Bible is it is in the Word of God. You and I learned that we were sinners, separated from God, learned how to be saved, placed our trust in Jesus Christ, and became the inheritors and the receivers of eternal life. One of the great values of the Word of God is to get us into a right relationship with Him. Then if you'll turn now back to Psalm 119, and I want us to stay here for just a moment, and let's look, if you will, in verse 105. Remember, this is a long psalm with lots and lots of verses. Look, if you will, in the 105th verse of this 119th psalm. One of the benefits of the Bible, bring us to salvation. Second benefit of the Bible is it's a guide. Look what he says in Psalm 119, now 105. Thy word is a lamp to my feet, and he says, a light to my path. That is, when I want to find direction for my life, one of the simple things I can do is get in the Word of God. Now, you know what most people do? Most people call their friends. Let me tell you what I'm thinking about. What would you say? Listen, your friends may be able to give you good advice, but I can tell you this. God's Word is absolutely complete. Listen, when you're looking for direction in your life, the best place to go is to the Word of God. Listen, he is so willing to show you. What does he say? Thy word, this book, is a lamp to my feet and a light to my path. Now listen carefully. I'm going to say this two or three times. Why would God want to withhold from you information, direction, guidance for your life when that's exactly what he wants you to do, to be guided and led in the right direction? So somebody says, well, this is a mystery book. How will I ever find out? Because God will take some simple verses out of this book and show you exactly what to do in that decision. So, a second benefit is that it's like a guide. If you look in the 104th verse, the verse right before that, you'll find out something else. Listen, from thy precepts I get understanding. Therefore, I hate every false way. Do I want to be a wise man? How do you find out? How do you become a wise person? You become a wise person by getting in the Word of God. Listen, and think about, listen, and thinking the way wisdom thinks. How does wisdom think? Well, how does God think? He thinks only wisely. Therefore, if I want to have understanding, if I want to have wisdom, then I'm going to get in the book that gives me the greatest bit of wisdom. I'm going to get in the book that shows me exactly what I need to do, when I need to do it. A book that helps me understand the God who is my God, the Savior who is my Lord and Master and God in life. That is, if I really want wisdom, I'm going to get in the Word of God and find out what, listen, how does God think about this? When you and I think the way God thinks, we will be wise in every aspect of our life. Turn, if you will, Psalm 119. Now, back to the 28th verse, if you will. Back to verse

0: 28. I want you to notice something here. Verse 28. Listen to what he says. He says, "My soul weeps because of grief. Strengthen me according to thy word." When you and I go through difficult times and our heart is heavy and we're grieved over maybe something in our own life or something in someone else's life or some loss, a sorrow, a heartache, a burden, what does he say? He says, my soul weeps because of grief. Strengthen me according to thy word. That is, when you and I are getting the word, well, you say, well, how does that deal with my grief? Here's what happens. When you and I are grieved in our spirit and we're hurting about something, and we open the word of God, here's what we'll discover. We'll be reminded that God loves us, that he cares for us, that he's personally interested in us. And you know what? No matter what I'm going through and how difficult it is, if I'm reminded from God's word that he loves me, he cares, he's walking with me through this, my grief is going to turn to a sense of peace and joy, because that is the power of the Word of God. Psalm 119. And let's look at the 111th verse of Psalm 119. And I want you to notice something he says here in this particular verse. He says, "I have inherited thy testimonies forever, for they are the joy of my heart." He says, for example, he talks here about the Bible being testimonies and so forth and calls it different things and statutes and laws. He says, "I have inherited thy testimonies forever, for they are the joy of my heart." When you get down on yourself and things are not doing too well, listen, you get in the Word of God and begin to read. And here's what happens. You can't stay in the dumps and stay in the Bible at the same time. You get in the Word of God and you begin to read of God's love for you and his care and his provision, his watch care over you and what he's willing to do in your life. When you begin to read how great God is and how he works, you know what's going to happen? Your sadness is going to turn to joy, because you realize this God is living on the inside of you. And this is why when Paul talks about peace and joy, and he says, rejoice always, rejoice always, rejoice always. Why? Because we have a relationship with God. When we understand what he says and how he operates in our life, we're going to have a joy no matter what. You say, but now, wait a minute. I'm going through the most difficult, trying time of my life. I understand that. How in the world can I have joy when I'm going through these very difficult times in my life? Here's what happens. When you have a relationship with Jesus Christ, no matter what you're going through, somehow there is a deep sense of abiding joy. There is a joy that's unspeakable. There's a joy that's indescribable. There is a joy that is beyond being man-made. It's not manufactured by anything that we do. It's not mind over matter. It is the gift. Listen, it is the gift of God. When you and I begin to search the scriptures and say, Lord, what are you saying to me at this particular time in my life? What is he saying? He will say exactly what you and I need. When you and I get familiar with the Word of God and realize this is a treasure, it doesn't make any difference what's happening. There is a way to live joyous. Listen, I don't mean that you may necessarily be happy on the outside, but deep down inside there's this awesome sense of abiding assurance. This joy that the God who loves you is with you, walking you through this, no matter what it is. Well, when I think about that, I think about what he says in the 119th Psalm also in verse 165. Look at that. 165th verse. We're getting toward the outside of it now. 165th verse. Listen to what he says. Psalm 119 now, same psalm. He says, "Those who love thy law have great peace, and nothing causes them to stumble." One of the benefits of reading the Word of God is peace. Remember what the Apostle Paul said in Philippians 4? He says, there is a peace that surpasses all human understanding. That's the nature of that peace. Remember what Jesus said about it? He said, "My peace I give unto you, not as the world gives, give unto you. Let not your heart be troubled, neither let it be afraid." How in the world can I have peace when I'm going through difficulty and turmoil and hardship and pain? I'll tell you again, my friend, Almighty God puts places of peace in your heart. It's like this stream that runs at a deeper level than your life. You can't put your finger on it. You just know that no matter what you see and what you hear, there is this awesome sense of godly assurance that comes into your life. That's why he says it surpasses all human understanding. And this is why you and I can walk through the stormiest times of our life. When the bottom drops out, the sides cave in, the top falls in, and you think, where in the world are my friends? And all hell breaks loose in your life, and yet somehow you are sturdy, you are steady, you're established, you're immovable. There's a perseverance, there's an endurance. You don't budge, nothing works, nothing hinders. Why? Because there's a peace that passes all understanding. What does he say? Those who love thy law have great peace, and nothing will cause them to stumble. I think so many people who are going through difficulty and hardship, they go everywhere but to the right place. This is the source book. This is a fountain of benefits. No matter what I need for my life and living in my life, whatever the situation may be, I know that someplace in this blessed book, the Bible, there is going to be a source of strength and help no matter what. I want to read you a little quote that came to me over the internet this week from a very, very famous attorney who has been made very, very famous recently. Here's what he said. He said, before court appearances, my sources of strength are Bible verses committed to memory that I repeat quietly to myself. My all-time favorite, always said silently several times before standing up in a courtroom, is, I can do all things through Christ who strengthens me. That simple verse brings a sense of calm and peace and perspective. Now, I don't know about you, but I wouldn't want to be on the other side of a man who believes that much about the Bible or believes that much about God. He says, before I stand up in a courtroom, I say, I can do all things through Christ who strengthens me. Now, all of us go through situations on your job, in your home, in your school, whatever it might be, where there are those moments of great turmoil or churning that goes on. Does God expect us just to move along like the world does and wring our hands and throw little tantrums within ourselves? God, where are you? He says, there's a peace that passes all human understanding. The best source of peace I know is not among your friends. The best source of peace I know is not even among counselors, though they're important. The best source of peace I know is to open this book, get on your knees before God, and tell God, Lord, I need you. Speak to my heart. Now listen carefully. God is a Father who loves you and me unconditionally. Let me ask you a question. I trust that all of you parents love your children. If you don't, you ought to. But let's say that you do. If your son or your daughter came to you and they were in great turmoil, I mean, they were really just having a difficult time and everything was wrong. And I mean, they were weeping and crying and desperate. And they said to you, I just need you to say something to me, Dad. Just say something to me, Mom. How many of you would say, I'm not saying anything? You wouldn't dare do that. You'd say, son, what do you need? How can I help you? Now listen, here's what I want you to understand. God our Father is not about to withhold anything from you and me that is good for us. And so therefore, when we're going through difficulty and hardship and we need a sense of divine peace, godly peace, we need for God to quieten our soul and quieten our spirit and quieten our innermost being. What is He going to do? If you and I will get in the Word, is exactly what He's going to do. He is going to give us something from His Word that's going to quieten our spirit and calm us down. A peace that passes all understanding. Turn to Hebrews chapter 4. If we read this verse several times, but some I want to keep bringing you back to for a reason. Hebrews chapter 4. Look, if you will, in that 12th verse, you remember what he says? He says, the Word of God is alive. It's active. Sharper than any two-edged sword. Piercing as far as the division of soul and spirit. Of both joints and marrow. Able to judge the thoughts and the intentions of the heart. Listen. Sometimes we think, God, I don't know how to think. I don't know what to think about this. I don't know how to feel about myself. I don't understand what's going on inside of me. Here's what he says. He says the Word of God's like a mirror. When you and I begin to read the Word of God, searching to know what's going on inside of us, the Word of God is like a mirror. It mirrors our sins. It mirrors our good deeds as well. It mirrors our confusion, the purpose for our, a reason for our confusion. The Word of God is like, he says, it's like a mirror. It divides all the way down soul and spirit. And he says, we begin to understand the true intentions and the true thoughts of our heart. Turn back to Psalm 119, verse 9 through 11. Look at this. Again here, one of the benefits of reading God's Word. Here's what he says it'll do. He says it will protect us when we're tempted. Look at this. Verse 9 through 11 of Psalm 119. How can a young man keep his way pure? By keeping it according to the Word. What does the Word of God say? With all my heart I have sought thee. Do not let me wander from thy commandments, thy statutes, thy laws, thy principles, thy word. Thy word have I treasured in my heart, that I may not sin against God. You see, when you fill your mind continually with the Word of God, what does He do? He builds up resistance to sin. He builds up an innocence of strength. When you and I are pondering the Word of God and meditating on the Word of God, what does He do? He sharpens our antennas. We're able to see things coming down the track before they ever get to us. He says, "Thy word have I hid in my heart that I may not sin against God." And what happens is it also sharpens our conscience so that things that did not used to bother us will now bother us because they need to bother us to keep us pure and holy in His sight. Look, if you will, in Psalm 19, not 119, but just 19. Listen to what He says. Not only, for example, to keep us from sinning, but when we do fall and falter away from God, here's what He says will happen. It'll bring us back to God. Look at this. Psalm 19, verse 7. The law of the Lord is perfect, complete. It's adequate, restoring the soul. The testimony of the Lord is sure, making wise the simple. What is He saying to us? Simply this. That is, you and I begin to read the Word of God. What happens? A person gets under conviction and their soul is restored. That is, God brings us back to Himself through His precious Word. The awesome benefits of God's Word. Look, if you will, in Psalm 119 now again. And look, if you will, in verse 49. Psalm 119, look if you will in verse 49. Listen to what He says here. He says, remember the word to thy servant. God, remind me of what you said. He says, in which thou hast made me hope. He says, one of the benefits of reading the Word of God is hope. And when a person is hopeless, when you feel hopeless about something, you look out there in the future and everything looks hopeless. The best thing you can do, listen, is don't ponder the future. Don't ponder what may happen. Don't ponder what may not happen. Get in the Word of God to see what God says about what's going on in your life. You say, well, you know what? I don't know where to read. Come into that later. But listen, what I want you to notice is this. How we handle the Word of God will be determined by the value we place on the benefit that comes out of it. I've listed a group of things, a whole bunch of things already, the way that you and I can benefit from the Word of God. And when you feel hopeless, that is a horrible feeling. It is a very defeating feeling to feel hopeless that nothing's going to change, things are going to always be the same. You get in the Word of God, what does He do? He reminds us that He's God. He reminds us that He's in charge. He reminds us that He's sovereign. He reminds us that you and I are not victims of anything and victims of anybody, that our God who lives on the inside of us is more than adequate to see us through, guide us, develop us, establish us, keep us, protect us, supply our needs, no matter what. And you know what happens, friend? I'll tell you, there's nothing that will up your hope level like getting in the Word of God. Well, let me give you just one more. Look, if you will, in 1 Peter chapter 2. 1 Peter chapter 2, look at it, if you will, and the second verse. Because, and I want to say this now and I'll say it again, there is absolutely no way, it's absolutely impossible to grow in your Christian life unless you are continually being fed on the Word of God. Now listen to what he says in this passage. 1 Peter chapter 2, verse 1. Therefore, putting aside all malice and guile and hypocrisy and envy and all slander, like newborn babes, long for, desire the pure milk of the Word, that by it you may grow in respect to salvation. Now, when he says grow in respect to salvation, he doesn't mean read the Word of God and finally you'll just grow into being saved. Salvation is an act. Salvation is a decision we make. What he's saying here is, having been saved with the grace of God, you will grow in your salvation experience once you've been saved. Now, look what he says. Like newborn babes, long for the pure milk of the Word, that you may grow in it. Now, listen. How long is your body going to last? Till it dies. Short period of time. It could last moments, minutes, days, weeks, months, years, and it could last decades. You could live to be 100, 120. But eventually it's going to die. And you know what? All those years, what are you doing? Feeding it. And you're going to put vitamins and minerals and you feed it and vitamins and minerals and you feed it and you exercise to keep this thing alive and keep it going. How long is your spirit going to last? Forever. Isn't it amazing? We wouldn't dare miss feeding this thing that's not going to last long, and we neglect feeding the part of us that's going to last forever. You mark this down. You cannot, you will not, it is impossible to live a godly life without feeding upon the Word of God. Remember what Jesus said? He said in His prayer, we're to pray, give us this day our daily bread. God, and He says, man shall not live by bread alone, but by every word that proceeds out of the mouth of God. God has given us this book to feed on. This is a smorgasbord. I mean, you can't go in any restaurant and get any kind of meal that can match this from Genesis to Revelation. I mean, we've got it all right here. And every single, listen, everything your spirit and soul need, every vitamin, every mineral, so to speak, and spiritually, it's all right here. And you know what? You don't have to go to the drugstore. You don't have to go to the grocery store. You don't have to go anywhere. Just get on your face and get on your knees and sit in your chair and begin. Listen, feed on the Word of God. As newborn babes desire the sincere milk of the Word. Now, let me ask you a question. How do you think is the best way to teach your children to read the Word of God? How? It's real simple. Here's the way you teach your children to read the Word of God. Before they even know what a Bible is, pull it out. Let them see you reading this so early in life they can't ever remember their mother or father when they didn't read the Word of God. Another thing you can do is at nighttime before your children go to sleep, you go in that room, you kneel down by the bed, and you open the Word of God. Now, whether it's a Bible story or whatever you want to read them, it doesn't make any difference. You know what? Here's what happens. In that child's mind, what you do is you grant them one of the greatest gifts you can give your children. And that is, at nighttime, the last thing you do before you go to bed, this book, the Word of the Living God, you want to read a little bit of it. You may not read much, but you want to read a little bit. That is, you just want to go to bed having feasted. In other words, this is the best night snack I know of. There's not a thing in the world that you can come up with that'll satisfy you through the night. And I'll tell you something else. It'll never give you indigestion. Now, some of you may feel like the way God convicts you is a big case of indigestion. Well, that may be true. One thing about this, it satisfies the heart, calms the soul and the spirit. There's something about this book that absolutely there's nothing in existence that will do the same thing for you. The benefits of the Word of God. I want to say to you, you cannot, you will not. It's absolutely impossible. No way in the world you're going to live a Christian life without feasting on the Word of God, because that's why He gave it to us. He gave it to us in order to live by it. We come up with situations and circumstances and relationships and difficulties every single day of our life. What are we going to do about this? What are we going to do about that? If you stay in the Word of God, He'll make you a very wise person. When you get in God's Word, you're going to grow in your wisdom and understanding. You're going to know exactly what to do. Now, I've just given you just a little idea, just a short idea, of some of the benefits of reading God's Word. And looking in the Scriptures, searching the Scriptures, here's what you're going to find. This book is going to be transformed into no longer a book, but a fountain. An ever-flowing fountain of information, of encouragement, of help, of truth, of wisdom, of guidance, and love, and peace, and joy, and contentment you're not going to find any other place. Nothing in the world to match it. That's why every single one of us, listen, ought to wear it out. Wear it out reading it. Mark it up, dirty it up, color it up, whatever you want to do. Every once in a while I'll see somebody's Bible that's got green, yellow, orange, red, and I think, my goodness. And I think now they've got to have rainbow Bibles. It's got all these colors. Listen, it's not what color you put in there. It's what color it's working in your life. God wants pure hearts. And how do we have a pure heart? We get in the Word of God and God begins to work in our life. Now, what I want to do is to give you some simple ideas about how to use this book. We've said now, these are the benefits of it, some of them. How do I use this book? And so most all of us here have one in our hand. And if you have one in your hand, then I just want to give you a few suggestions. And, you know, when you think about how we use this, of course, let me ask you, what's the first thing you must do to benefit from the Bible? Read it. Absolutely correct. Now, somebody says, well, the two things people ask about most is, first of all, they ask the question, when should I read it? When should I read it? And the second question is, they ask the question, well, how should I read it? Well, here's what I say to someone, and there's no answer that fits everybody. When should you read the Bible? You tell me. When should you read it? Daily. That's when you read the Bible. What did Jesus say? Give us this day. He didn't say give us this week, month, year. He said give us this day our daily bread. We read the Bible daily. And so you say, well, I don't have to read it daily. No, you don't. Next time you decide you're not going to read the Bible daily, then I'll tell you what you do. You fast that day and see what happens. Just fast. In other words, I don't have time to read the Bible. I don't have time to eat. You know what? Bible reading would absolutely skyrocket among the church. And you see, you have time to sit down and eat three meals a day or when I'm on the run or whatever it might be. You do have time to eat. You know what? If you don't have any other time to eat, pull it out of the dinner table, lay it on the table, and just read it. Read it to each other and your family. Read the Word of God every day. You can't give me any reason under God's heaven for not reading this book every day. Listen, read it daily and read it consistently. Not every once in a while, but read it daily. You know when most people read the Bible? I'll tell you. When trouble comes. Oh, let's see what... You know what? It's like going to the doctor. When do you go to the doctor? When you're feeling fantastic? No. You go to the doctor when you're not feeling good. People get in the Word of God when they can't figure out what in the world to do and their friends haven't told them what's right. So they have a problem. They get in the Word of God. You read it. Listen, you read it daily. You read it consistently. Now, how do you read it? Somebody says, well, just any old way to read the Bible. No. Listen, you read it carefully. You read it prayerfully. You read it expectantly. You're expecting God to say something to you. You read it prayerfully. This is God. Listen, this is God's book. If I took this Bible and just ripped it apart and threw the pages all over here, you'd say, well, that's a very irreverent way to treat the Word of God. Because, you see, you know the value of it. We wouldn't do that. You read it prayerfully. You read it consistently, daily, expectantly. You read it anticipating God to say something in your life. You say, well, how much Bible should I read? Well, you know what? That's up to you. Some people say, well, Some people say, I read through the Bible every year. Wonderful. Let me say this. You can read through the Bible every year. The issue is the Bible getting in you and through you during that time? Because you see, if you can read the Bible all the way through, which will certainly give you a good idea of what it's all about. But you may just want to read a passage, read a chapter, or you may want to read through a book. Let's start with a small book. For example, if you want to read the book of Philippians, just four chapters, you read one chapter a day. You know what? If you just read one chapter a day, it wouldn't take you long to get through the Gospels and long to get through the Epistles. You'd have the New Testament down or the Psalms, for example. Some people read a Psalm since they have 31 Proverbs. They'll read one chapter of Proverbs every day, then go to the New Testament, go to the Old Testament. However you choose to read it, the issue is that you read it prayerfully, listen, consistently, daily, expectantly, expecting God to speak to your heart, say something to you that you know in your heart you need to hear. But you want to read it carefully. Just don't skip over words. Now, somebody says, well, I don't understand what that means, so I'm going to keep going. And what happens is, oftentimes they miss some of the most precious truths. You can read in different versions. You know, we got all kinds of versions today. And so if some may be a little more simpler and easier for you to understand than others. But whatever it takes, read it. So the first thing you do with the Bible is what? Read it. The second thing you do is meditate on it. And you say, well, is meditation reading the same? No, it's not. And I want you to get the difference. So I'll just give you an example. Let me give you a verse. Let me give you a passage that I want to meditate on this passage. Turn to the first Psalm, for example. Turn to Psalm 1. Psalm 1. Because meditation is not the same as just reading the Scripture. Meditation, I'm going to do more than just read it. Meditation requires something. I mean, real genuine meditating on the Word of God requires silence, stillness, concentration. And remember this, when you're meditating on the Word of God, you have zeroed in and you're looking for something and you're listening. Now, I'm going to give you just an example. Let's just read this first Psalm since it's... I'm just going to read the first three verses of it just to give you an illustration here. How blessed is the man or the woman who does not walk in the counsel of the wicked, nor stand in the path of sinners, nor sit in the seat of scoffers. But his or her delights in the law of the Lord. In his law, they meditate day and night. He will be like a tree firmly planted by streams of water, which yields its fruit in its season. Its leaf does not wither, and whatever he does, he prospers. Now, we could take the whole one, but just for time's sake, let me just take this and say, okay, let's suppose I read this and I think somehow God spoke to my heart, and I want to meditate on this passage. Here's what I'd do. I'd read this first verse again after I'd read that passage. Now, how blessed is the man who doesn't walk in the counsel of the wicked. I'd say, well, Lord, now, I want you to examine my heart, Father. Do I run with people who are wicked and vile? And do I like being with people who are sinful and sensual and idolatrous and dishonest and don't tell the truth? In other words, examine my heart. Father, speak to my heart. Lord, here's what you said. You said, blessed is the man who doesn't do that. Lord, am I missing some blessing in my life because of maybe who my friends may be or the people I run with? You said, no, stand in the path of sinners, no, sit in the seat of the scoffers. So I'd do the same thing with both of those. Then I'd come down this third verse. Or the second verse, and says, but his delight's in the law of the Lord. Then I say, Lord, do I really delight in your word? And then I'd have to ask myself, what does delight mean? How would I know whether I'm delighting in the Word of God or not? Then I'd probably go back in the concordance and look at some another word that says delight, look up those verses, or I'd pull out a dictionary or something, or maybe a Bible dictionary and look up the definition of delight. Now, what am I doing? What's happening is this passage of Scripture that once was black print on white page, all of a sudden this thing's coming alive. Delight, he says, but he delights in the law of the Lord. God, do I really and truly delight? What is it I delight in most, Lord? Do I delight in somebody? Do I delight in things? God, what is it that I delight in the most? You said, if I delight in your word, and you said, delight in your word, and also meditate day and night. What does meditation mean? It means reading it and thinking about it and concentrating on it and absorbing it and pulling out of it the meaning of it. I'm meditating on it. I'm looking for God. I'm looking for God's ways. I'm looking for God's promises. I'm looking for His laws. I'm looking for His principles. Meditating on your word. Lord, how much do I really meditate? Do I just read through your word, just looking for something that'll help me for the moment? Am I really looking for you, Lord? Am I just looking for something for myself? Do I want to find out what you like? Am I in love with you to the point, Lord, that I want to meditate on your word so I can find out what you like and deepen my relationship with you? Do I care enough about you that I want to find out what really is involved in meditating upon your word? Then, Lord, you said that if I would do that, I'd be like but you said, Lord, day and night. Now, Lord, did you really mean day and night? What do you mean when you say meditate day and night? Do you mean that I'm to start the morning in your word? Do you mean that I'm to end the day in your word? If that's true, then God, maybe I don't always do that. Lord, you said to delight myself, that is, that I'm to be satisfied and contented, and I'm to be joyous and happy about your word, and I'm to be in that looking and searching and reflecting upon it. That's what meditation is all about, reflecting upon it, and sometimes just repeating it back to you, and repeating this verse back to you, and asking you questions, and telling you I don't understand, and what are you trying to say to me? And then, Lord, you said, you made this promise. You said, if I do that, I'll be like a tree firmly planted by streams of water. Well, if I were a tree, where would I want to be? I'd want to be by the stream of water. Plenty of moisture, leaves always green, fruit's going to be there in its season. And you said firmly planted. That means I got a firm foundation. And what's going to make a firm foundation? Let's see, what did you say? You said, if I meditate on the Word day and night, if I feed myself with enough of the Word, if I get established in the Word, then my roots are going down deep. I'm going to be able to tap that water. I'm going to be refreshed in my soul, in my spirit. I'm going to be strong when the winds blow. They're not going to blow me over. And Lord, you said not on that. You said, which yields its fruit in its season. That is, my life will be more profitable. My life will be more fruitful if I do what? Now, you said, if I delight in your word and meditate. It's not enough just to delight in it, but if I delight in it, I will meditate. Therefore, I'm going to be strong. I'm going to be fruitful. And then, Lord, wait a minute. You said, whatever I do will prosper. God, do you mean to tell me that if I get in your word daily and I meditate upon it and I draw from it and I drink from it and I eat from it and I feast on it and I meditate on it and it becomes a vital part of my life that you're going to prosper every aspect of my life? Yes. Yes. You know what's happened? That black print has suddenly become a fountain of awesome knowledge and understanding and promises and joy and hope and contentment and peace. Listen, this God of mine says, if I will meditate upon His word day and night, delight myself in it, well, which will end up delighting myself in Him, here's what He'll do. Make me strong, make me fruitful, prosper in every aspect of my life. Now, let me ask you a question. How many of you don't want that for your life? Every single one of us does. You know what? That's just one part of one psalm. When I think about the treasure that's in this book, when I think about it, that's just one part. That's not even a whole psalm. That's just, really, you could just take one or two of those verses. Now, which leads me to say, how much do you read when you meditate? Here's how much you read. You read till you know that God wants you to stop right there. You know what happens to this book? All of a sudden, this book is no longer a book. It is a gold mine of endless, fathomless treasure that God can use to strengthen you, deepen you, and enable you to walk through any difficulty, trial, hardship, or heartache in life, no matter what it is. We could just go on all day about meditation. Let me just say this one last thing about it. You listen and say amen. Amen. The most important act today, tomorrow, next month, next year, till the day you die, and on the day you die, the most important act in your life as a believer is meditation upon the Word of God. Because prayer and meditation is the event, the act in your life that will, listen, the most powerful transforming force in your life that will enable you to face every single aspect in life and every difficulty in life and every hardship in life, no matter what, and come out victorious every single time. It is the most important thing you do. So number one, reading the scriptures. Number two, meditating upon the Word of God. Number three, studying the Bible. Now, this is where I lose most of you, I'm afraid. Studying the Word of God, my goodness, I don't understand it. You know, when people tell me the reason they don't read the Bible, they don't understand it. How do you start understanding the Bible? You start reading it, meditating upon it. And then what happens? When you study the Bible, you may study one word. For example, you could just take one word here, delight. What does that mean? Or what does he mean when he talks about prospering? Or what is he talking about waiting upon the Lord? Nothing so excites me as for God to bring some word to my mind and I start using the trail. Just get on the trail and just move all the way from Old Testament, New Testament. How many things, different things that God said about a particular word? Let's say that you're going through some particular trial. Let's say that somebody has really wronged you and you know that you need to forgive them, but it's very difficult. Well, what do? You say, God. Now, what did you say about forgiveness? Let's say, what did you say in the Sermon on the Mount? So you turn the Sermon on the Mount, you read about forgiveness, and then what do? You get your concordance out, and you look up all these words on forgiveness. And you know what's going to happen? God is going to show you how to handle that unforgiving spirit. He's going to show you how to relate to that other person. So you can study by words. You can study a chapter. You can study a book of the Bible. What's the theme, for example, of Philippians? It's joy. What's the theme of Colossians, for example? It's Christ. And you and I could just go all the way through the scriptures, and certain books have, all the books have different themes in them. And you can do it by theme, or you can do it by book, or whatever it might be. You don't just read across the surface. You meditate on it. You study the Word of God. So what's the first word? First thing we're going to do is what? Read it. Second thing, meditate upon it. Number three, study it. Now listen, when you study it, get your Bible dictionary. Get you a one-volume commentary if you need something to help you understand some words, for example. And you may get you a good concordance, of course. In other words, you can have the best study Bible in the world. It doesn't have enough in it. You can't put that much in one. And so one of the wonderful things that's happened today is that we have Bible software. And so right on your computer, for example, and I happen to have about three different kinds on mine, and if somebody brings up a word, I guarantee you, as fast as I can type that word, in a matter of less than 5 seconds, I can show you every single place in the Bible that word is. That's how fast it is. And so today we have the most awesome opportunities of studying the Bible. Now, you parents need to get this in your heart. Listen, your kids, they want games for their computer, and they want all kinds of stuff for their computer. Get them some Bible software. Get them something that'll help them to study the Word of God. And you said to my son, you say, son, now listen, tonight I want you to take this word. I want you to take the word, and let's say, for example, if you want to give him something, let's say like love, give him something simple, or whatever it might be. Now, I want you to bring up every word in the Bible, or let's say just in the book of John. Or let's say you say, for example, I want you to just pull up believe and the book of John, and I want you to tell me what you've learned about believing just reading these verses. You know what? Let me tell you something. When I think about the privileges that parents have to instruct and deepen and establish their children today and the things that are absolutely available to do that, it's mind-boggling what you have the privilege of doing. And what do? We give our kids all kind of junky stuff to help them enjoy. Listen, they're living in a world that's opposed to them, that wants to abort them before they're born and abuse them when they're born. And listen, we need to give them something that will protect them no matter what. And the truth is, we've got it. It's there for the asking. Turn that computer, listen, not into a worldly game, but to a godly game, instructing them, deepening their minds and hearts with the things of God. Then we'll see something happen to these kids. So first of all, you got to read it. Secondly, you're going to do what? Meditate on it. Number three, study it. Now, fourth thing is major. Believe it. If you don't believe it, none of those other things are going to work. You've got to believe it. Now turn, if you will, to Hebrews. I've given you this verse before, but I give it to you again. I want you to get this in your heart. Look, if you will, in Hebrews chapter 4. Listen to what he says now. Hebrews chapter 4, verse 1 and 2. He says, therefore, let us fear, lest while a promise remains of entering his rest, any one of you should seem to have come short of it. That is, for example, God's made promises to his Old Testament saints, and he says, for indeed we've had good news preached to us, just as they also. But the word they heard did not profit them because it was not united or mixed with faith in those who heard it. If you don't believe it, it's not going to work. You say, well, how would I believe the word of God? Say somebody's, for example, you're an agnostic, and you say, yeah, I don't believe that. How am I going to start believing it? Now, this won't sound very rational to you, but I guarantee you it'll work. If you don't believe this, you know how to start believing it? This is the power of God's word. You start reading it. You say, well, you mean to tell me if I just read it, I'm going to believe it? You start reading it and see what happens. The Spirit of God will work through His word. Believing it is absolutely essential. The next thing, and I won't spend time there, the next thing that's important is this, applying it. If you don't apply it, here's what you do. When you and I read the Word of God and we don't listen, we don't obey what He tells us, we don't apply it, listen, here's what happens. Watch this. Here's what happens. God brings you to a truth. He says, here's what I want you to do. You can't get past it. You know why? Why is God going to give you greater knowledge, greater understanding, greater wisdom, greater insight into His Word when you haven't done the last thing He told you to do? And so here's what happens. We wonder, well, why haven't I grown in my spiritual life? And some people like spiritual pygmies. They get saved, and you know what? They're as tall as they ever get. Why? Because they won't do the first thing God says do. Following salvation is baptism. I'm here to tell you, you will never understand the deep things of God. You'll never understand the ways of God. You'll never get a glimpse of what God's really like unless you do the last thing He told you to do. And when a person refuses to be baptized, what they're saying is, I refuse to do the second basic thing that I should do now that I've been saved, and that's to be baptized and bear witness of the fact that Jesus Christ has saved my life. I'm here to tell you, my friend, what happens is, the failure to apply the truth, the mind gets cloudy. The walk gets weak. And what happens is our fruit is absolutely dried up. Reading and studying and meditating upon the Word of God is absolutely essential for us to do and become the person God wants us to be. Now, to apply it requires some things. It requires courage. Sometimes God says, here's what I want you to do, and it scares us to death. It requires courage. The second thing it requires, listen, is discipline. There's some things that I'm sure that God has told all of us, here's what I want you to do. And you know what? We lasted 3 days. And we're right back where we were. Discipline. I remember something that Dr. Olford told me, his father told him when he was just a young lad. That is, discipline and not desire determines a person's destiny. Discipline and not desire determines a person's destiny. That is, the thing that really makes a difference of how God uses us and what happens in our life is that we become disciplined. Whatever is required of us, whatever God is requiring of us, that's what we do. We lay aside the easy things and do the things that are difficult, and those things that are difficult after a while become not so difficult. Discipline, not desire, determines a person's destiny. We have a whole world of people who are floating around out there thinking that somehow God's just going to bless them if they'll just pray a little bit. I talked to a person yesterday, deeply, deeply, deeply in debt. Last year at this time, had plenty of money. Plenty of money. Now, deeply in debt. You know what they did? Violated God's law. When I talked to them about principles of Scripture, about finances, didn't know anything about any financial principles. I happen to know this person goes to Bible studies, and this person's Bible is worn and torn. No understanding of biblical principles. I'm here to tell you, you can't just read the Bible to feel good. You've got to listen. God wants us to read the Bible to understand who He is, fall in love with Him, and let Him begin to work in our life. And I'm simply saying this. This book is a treasure. It benefits us in every single way. You've got to read it. You've got to meditate on it. Study it at times in your life. Believe it. Apply it to your heart. And the last thing is this. If you really want to get a thrill out of the Bible after you've done those other things, what's the last thing, a very important thing? You share it. You share it with someone else. And here's what happens. No one profits in the sharing like you do. When you begin to share the Word of God, I don't mean just give some little dilly testimony. I'm talking about you saying, let me tell you about this passage God spoke to my heart in. Here's what God's doing in my life according to His Word. When you begin to share the Word of God with someone else, what happens is you get stronger. When you say, let me tell you about this verse. Let me tell you, I was reading the other day, and I got to that point, and that's as far as I could get. When it comes to meditation, there have been times when I have read the same passage for 2 weeks and sometimes even more. Back to the same passage every morning. I'd want to move on. No, back to the same passage. Why? Here's why. If God keeps bringing you back to the same passage in your meditation, it's because, listen, it's because you're postage stamp deep in that verse. And then you may get about a half inch deep and you keep coming back. You know what God's doing? He's going to take you to the core of that verse, what he intends for that verse to say to you at that moment in your life, he wants to keep you there until it just springs forth and you find out what God is trying to say. And sometimes here's something else I've discovered. When God knows that you and I get into face a difficulty in our life and we don't know it, we can't know it, we have no earthly idea, he may bring you to a passage of Scripture a month before, a week before, or 2 days before, or the day before, or that morning. And somehow you just know, God, what in the world are you saying to me? You know what that is? Here's what I've learned. Oftentimes, it's God's warning of something that's coming. And listen, here's an expression of his love. He gets you in that passage, won't let you get out of it for 2 or 3 weeks or 2 or 3 days. He knows what's coming. He knows that you need that principle. You need that truth. You need it etched in your mind. You need it etched in your heart so that when it hits you, you won't even budge. You walk into your boss and he tells you, you know, we can't use you anymore. That's it. You'd been in a passage of Scripture over here in Philippians, and you've been reading Philippians 4:19, thinking, God, well, you know, I don't have any big needs right now in my life, but you keep bringing me back. My God shall supply all your needs according to his riches and glory, and he keeps bringing you back that passage. You walk in, and your boss says, the job is over. You're going to say, oh, what am I going to do? No, you're not. You know what you're going to say? You're going to say, thank you, Jesus. Thank you for the warning. You have already established me in the truth that you're going to take care of me no matter what. There's no book in the world like this one. When we read it, we meditate upon it, we study it, we believe it, we apply it, and we share it, you know what happens? We become living, walking treasure houses. We become so wealthy in the things that matter. Listen, money can't buy the wealth that you and I have. Death can't take it away. It's eternal wealth. And you know what? You've got the bank in your hand. And all I wanted to do in this whole message is to hope and pray that God would help you to understand the most valuable thing you own is the treasure of the Word of God. It is the only Word that's going to get you through some circumstances in life. My, how you can enrich your children and your grandchildren by letting them see you read it, hear you read it, talk about the Word of God, handle the Scripture. Let them see you down by the bed. Let them hear you reading from God's Word. You say, well, they won't even understand it that early. You know what? That's not your problem. You know what? They won't understand some things. My kids, listen, I read it to them before they ever even understood what this was. And I read it to them when they'd ask, well, what does that word mean? What does that mean? You know what? It becomes a part of their life. It's just as much a part of their life. Clothes they wear, shoes they have. You know what? The Word of God ought to be like a good old wonderful pair of comfortable shoes. Man, you feel wonderful in the Word. You should listen. Use your Bible until it gets so comfortable it lays right in your hand. You can flip to the things that you want to look at. Mark, listen, I have mine marked up. You can mark yours up any way you want to, but I mark mine red verses and things that I want to look at and remember, and some things that I sometimes can't remember exactly where they are. I can know where they are on the page. That's the only thing I don't like about a new Bible. I think, am I going to be able to find that as quick as I want to? Listen, you ought to be more familiar with this than anything else in your life. You ought to be more familiar with your Bible than anything else in life. Because we have to live by it, die by it, and be judged by it. Most important thing in all of your life. Father, we love you and praise you and thank you for your Word. Pray the Spirit of God will sink this message deep. Every parent who cares anything at all about their children will take to heart what they've heard. All of us who are adults, young people, college students, wherever we are in life, remember that you said we're to pray, give us this day our daily bread, not just something that has wheat in it, but that which has truth in it, the Word of God. For we ask it in Jesus' name. Amen.
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0: Are you one of those persons who's often asked the question, why doesn't God bless me like he blesses some other people I see? And you probably have tried to come up with all kinds of reasons, and yet somehow there's still this mystery inside of you. Why doesn't God bless me the way I need to be blessed, the way I want to be blessed, the way I thought he would bless me, the way I expected to be blessed, and yet somehow you just don't see it? One of the most interesting things about the scripture is that oftentimes in little incidences that seem to be rather unimportant, God will enrich us with the most profound lessons, sometimes strong warnings that He knows you and I need to hear. And it's all found in a simple passage of scripture that if we're not careful, we'll read right over it. Well, I think one of the primary reasons that people will miss some of God's greatest blessings is because they make decisions. Decisions based on short-sighted thinking and looking at life. And what I want to talk about in this message today is spiritual short-sightedness. That is, what happens to us when we make decisions and we're short-sighted about what's going on? We're just looking at today and not tomorrow, looking at what appears to be reality when it's really not. I want you to turn, if you will, to Genesis chapter 25. And in this particular passage, there is a lesson here and a warning that I think every single person should take heed to. And I want to encourage all of you fathers and mothers to write down these simple things that I want to share with you, because you need to tell them and to teach them to your children. If you will teach them to your children, you will spare them a lot of heartache, spare them from missing God's plan and purpose and will for their life, not only for your children, but for your own life. And it's a story about two men, one of which, very evident, he's short-sighted, misses God's point, misses God's wonderful, exciting, fantastic plan for his life. Why does he do it? What does he miss? What are the consequences? And you could put a lot of people's names right here in this passage. So I want to begin in the 25th chapter, beginning in verse 19, to give us a little background. Now, these are the records of the generations of Isaac, Abraham's son. Abraham became the father of Isaac, and Isaac was 40 years of age when he took Rebekah, the daughter of Bethuel, the Aramean of Padan Aram, the sister of Laban, the Aramean, to be his wife. And Isaac prayed to the Lord on behalf of his wife because she was barren. And the Lord answered him, and Rebekah, his wife, conceived. But the children struggled together within her. And she said, "If it is so, why then am I this way?" So she went to inquire of the Lord. And the Lord said to her, "Two nations are in your womb, and two peoples shall be separated from your body. And one people shall be stronger than the other, and the oldest shall serve the younger." When her days to be delivered were fulfilled, behold, there were twins in her womb. Now the first came forth, red all over, like a hairy garment, and they named him Esau. And afterwards his brother came forth with his hand holding on to Esau's heel. So his name was called Jacob. And Isaac was 60 years old when she gave birth to them. When the boys grew up, Esau became a skillful hunter, a man of the field. But Jacob was a peaceful man living in tents. Now Isaac loved Esau because he had a taste for game. But Rebekah loved Jacob. Now therein begins the beginning of the problem. When you have two parents, one loves one loves the other, there's going to be a problem. And when Jacob had cooked stew, Esau came in from the field, and he was famished. And Esau said to Jacob, "Please let me have a swallow of that red stuff there, for I am famished." Therefore his name was called Edom, from which we get the Edomites. But Jacob said, "First sell me your birthright." And Esau said, "Behold, I'm about to die, so of what use then is the birthright to me?" And Jacob said, "First swear to me." So he swore to him and sold his birthright to Jacob. Then Jacob gave Esau bread and lentil stew, and he ate and drank and rose and went on his way. Thus Esau despised his birthright. Now you say, well, what does that have to do with being short-sighted? And what does that have to do with my life in this day? I want you to listen carefully, because I'm going to give you a number of things, but I'm going to repeat one or two things over and over and over again, because it is so absolutely critical. Any single one of us, no matter who we are, could make the same terrible mistake that Esau made. So what I want us to do here is to look at some characteristics of people who are short-sighted. Spiritually, they're short-sighted. They make decisions today, not thinking about tomorrow. They make decisions that are very, very costly. They don't think about the ultimate consequences or where it will lead them. So what I want to do is I want to couch this in that idea of giving you some characteristics of people who are short-sighted. Now you say, well, I'm not short-sighted. Well, I just encourage you to jot this down, because you may need to just look at yourself in the light of what happened to Jacob here or what happened to Esau. Many people think, well, this would never happen to me. It is the very thing that ultimately destroys their life. So first of all, I want you to notice here that when a person is short-sighted, usually they are blind to the real, true values in life. Now, you have to understand what a birthright was all about to understand that. In the Hebrew family, a birthright meant that the oldest son or the eldest son was the one who oftentimes would serve as the priest in the family. He was a person who had the highest honor. All the brothers and sisters were subject to him, and that he had authority and rule over all of them. Looked up to by his father primarily as the would-be head of the family. The family name and the family lines came through that eldest son. Not only that, but one of the most important things is that that son got a double portion of the family inheritance. And not only so, but in this particular family, the one with the birthright would be the one who would be in the line of the genealogy of the Savior of the world, the Lord Jesus Christ. So this was the most precious, most cherished thing that any person in the family could have or desire, and that is to be the eldest son and to have to own the birthright. To own that birthright gave them privileges and opportunities and recognition that nothing else in life did. So here's what I want you to see. When a person is short-sighted, oftentimes they are blinded or become blinded to the real essential values in life. Here was Esau, who was the eldest son, who had the birthright, and all that I just mentioned to you was his. It was his by birth. Eldest son, double portion of the wealth of the family, ruler and authority, also assisting in the sacrifices. This was before the tribe of Levi came along and they offered the sacrifices. And so the eldest son had a key position, a desired position, one to be protected at all costs. On this given occasion, Esau, who was the hunter, went out to hunt. And more than likely, it was an unsuccessful hunt. So he comes back weary, tired, worn out, and starving to death. And so when he walked in and he smelled what really would be like what you and I would call red bean soup. They call it stew, so we'll call it stew. When he smelled it, he said to his brother, he said, would you just give me a swallow of that? He says, I'm about to die. Now, all of us have used that terminology. I'm just dying to death for hunger. Nobody in here looks like they're going to die for hunger anytime soon. And, of course, he didn't mean that either. He says, give me a swallow of this. He says, I'm about to die. Now, I want you to listen very carefully to some real simple things. Jacob's first response was, first, sell me your birthright. Well, anybody in his right mind would know that nobody is going to swap off the most precious desired possession, double the wealth of any other member of the family, sell it all off for one bowl of soup. One bowl of soup, he said, sell me your birthright. Well, that's ridiculous. But it is exactly what Jacob said. The scripture says, and Esau said, behold, I am about to die, so of what use then is the birthright to me? So Jacob said to him, well, he said, now take an oath, swear it to me that you're selling me your birthright. And so he did. Here's what I want you to think about, because I'm going to keep asking you this question. What is the bowl of soup? What is the bowl of stew that Satan keeps placing before you and says, you need this, you want this, you ought to have this, it's for you, and you can have it right now? What is it? Because, my friend, it may be a bowl of desirable stew, but it has a price you do not want to pay. One of the reasons that people miss God's greatest blessings in life is because they're short-sighted. Satan offers them something that they think they need, that they greatly desire, that they want desperately, And so without thinking about the ultimate consequence, they want it now, they get it, and the truth is they have no real sense of true spiritual value of things. And so where real value lies in their short-sightedness, they are willing to give up what has real value in order to get what they think has lasting value. I think, for example, about men or women who walk away from their families, who get involved in some kind of business, and the only thing that matters now is money and position and prestige and prominence and all the rest. And who suffers? Their children suffer, the wife suffers, or the husband suffers. Oftentimes they will tell you, well, I'm doing this for the family and so forth. The truth is they're not counting the cost. They're not looking at what's really of real value in life. What's more valuable than your own children, than your own family? All the material wealth in the world is not equal to that, and yet that is exactly what so many families are doing. They have lost sight of what the real values in life are. No time for

God. Remember in Galatians chapter 5, the Bible says that the Spirit of God, when He comes into our life, He bears this fruit. He starts off talking about love and joy and peace and goodness and gentleness and so forth. Then the last one is self-control. God has given all of us very legitimate appetites. There's nothing wrong with appetites. For food, for sleep, for pleasure, for sex, and all the rest. These are appetites, legitimate appetites that God has given us for different reasons. He's given them to them because He loves us and because He wants the best for us. Now, God has a line, a boundary around every appetite. He knows when a person eats the wrong thing too long or too much, they're going to suffer as a result. Or if they choose to practice sex outside of marriage, it's going to cost them. Or if there's nothing wrong with having money, but if their desire for wealth supersedes their desire for spiritual things, ultimately they're willing to risk their life, their health, and everything else in order to get what they want. God has given us appetites that are legitimate, but God also has given us, listen, He has given us through the Holy Spirit the power to control those appetites so that we enjoy them within the boundaries that God has set for us for our own safety. God does not draw boundary lines in our life in order to keep us from enjoying life or having fun in life or enjoying the pleasures of life. But He has drawn those boundary lines in order to protect us. What we may think will bring us joy for the moment, God knows will bring us great regret and great dishonor in our life. And so God only draws those boundary lines for our protection. And so oftentimes, a person allows their emotions at the moment or their appetites to rule them. So, for example, when Esau came in and he saw the stew and he smelled it and he was hungry and his appetite for something to eat was so strong, he said, give me a bowl of that stew. Just give me a big swallow of it, is what he said. And Jacob said, well, I'll be happy to give you a whole bowl of it. But first, sell me your birthright. Now, listen carefully. Satan always has his bowl of stew out there waiting for you. He's always got it there. No one can identify what somebody else's stew bowl is. But I'm here to tell you, he always has a bowl of stew out there. Listen, waiting for us to choose that other than God's way, willing to choose that other than the perfect will of God, willing to choose that than what God has provided for us in God's way and in God's timing. It is a simple principle. And here is a man who fell for it. His appetite superseded his reasoning, superseded his spirituality. His appetite superseded everything for the moment. And as a result, what happened? He yielded to his desire rather than to yield to what he knew was the right thing to do. And so what happens? The same thing that happens to people all the time. They allow their appetites, they allow their emotions to govern them, to dominate them, to control them. And so what do? They make decisions that they wish later they... Here's what they say. If I'd have what? If I'd have just thought. If I'd have just known where this was going to take me. If I'd have just known what the consequences were going to be. Rather than letting the Spirit of God control them and guide them, they allow their appetites. This is why the Apostle Paul said he buffeted his body, which was his way of saying, I want to keep my life under control, lest, he says, I become a castaway. He says, in other words, if I don't allow the Spirit of God to control my emotions and my appetites, he says, everything that I have done, everything I'm doing, could be wasted in a given moment. And my friend, that is exactly what happens to people. They allow their emotions and their appetite to so overwhelm them, they are willing to throw away their whole life over something that, listen, is passing. One bowl of soup cost Esau his birthright. Listen, how would you place the value of one bowl of stew against all the wealth of gold and of silver and cattle and all the rest, plus his position in the family, plus the fact he was in the genealogical line of the Son of God? He blew it all because he allowed his appetites to dominate him. One very important principle you and I need to remember. We cannot afford to be so short-sighted as to think in terms of what do I feel, what do I want, more than we think, what's the will of the Father and what does God want for me in this particular situation?

0: A third principle that I think is so clear in the life of a person who is spiritually short-sighted is this, and that is, when they insist on immediate fulfillment of their desires. When a person is short-sighted, usually they insist on the immediate fulfillment of their desires or their gratification of their desires. So here's what happens. Esau comes in. He's hungry. He's tired. He's weary. He's worn out. And he's starving to death. And he says, I need some soup and I want it now. Now, when Jacob said to him, well, sure, welcome to it. Sell me your birthright. If Esau had been thinking even halfway in the right mind, he could have said, well, you know, I appreciate that very much. I want a bowl of soup, but I don't want it so badly. I'm not so hungry that I'm willing to sell my future for the pleasure of this moment. I don't have to have a bowl of soup right this moment. I can make my own bowl of soup before I will give up my birthright, which means double the wealth, my position, my prominence in this family, and the fact that all the members of my family, including my father, looks up to me as the eldest son. You telling me to sell my birthright to give all that up for one bowl of soup? No way. The only problem was that Esau wanted it now. Listen carefully. Lust can never wait. Lust always wants it now. Love says, I can wait. Faith says, I can wait. Patience says, I can wait. So when Satan places that bowl of stew in front of you, he knows exactly what to put in your bowl. No matter who you are, he knows exactly what to put in your bowl. When Satan appeals to you in the here and now, this is the question. Not how will this satisfy me, but Father, what are the consequences of eating this bowl of soup, this bowl of stew now? Is it better for me to wait? What is the will of the Father? Is the will of the Father now or is it later? Esau didn't live very long before he knew he had made a tragic, tragic, tragic decision. One bowl of soup, which he could have made himself shortly, he had to have it right then. Instantaneous gratification. We're raising up a whole generation of children. And what do they see? They see if you want it, there's a way to get it now. You can either get it from your parents, manipulate them in some fashion, steal it, lie, cheat about it, rob, whatever it may be. Get it now. Don't wait. Get it now. Hard work, labor, sacrifice, they know nothing about that. And so here is the simple principle that a person who is short-sighted, it's just normal and natural for them not to be concerned about the future consequence, but to be concerned only about gratification, right? I've got to have it now. How many people could stand today and say, if I'd have only waited, if I had only prayed, if I'd only sought God, if I had only looked ahead, if I'd only waited a day, if I'd only waited a week, if I'd only waited a little while, now I see what God was up to in my life. Now I see how he could have provided all of this. But I made a mistake. I had to have it now. That story is told thousands of times every single day. Instant gratification. Get it now. Don't wait. Remember, lust always says it can't wait. Love says I can wait. Faith says I can wait. Patience says I can wait because you see, love, faith and patience know that God's way is always the best way. And anytime somebody says to you, I've got a deal for you, but you got to get it today, the best thing for you is to walk away and say, you know what? I don't accept any deals, no matter how good they are, until God has given me an affirmation, a confirmation, this is what I'm to do. You can turn off a whole lot of folks who want to give you a whole lot of deals that absolutely are not deals at all. Listen, if something is so good, why can't it wait till tomorrow? If it's all that good, why did you wait till the last minute to tell me about it? So listen, Satan has his bowl of stew for every single person. What is in your bowl of stew? Now you can answer that before this message is over. You probably have already been able to answer it. It is the thing that Satan knows if he holds it in front of you long enough, and if you get around it enough, and you smell it long enough, and you look at it long enough, Your appeal is going to become stronger and stronger. Your desire is going to get stronger and stronger. It's going to be more and more difficult for you to walk away from that bowl of stew if you don't walk away from it now. Very important. You listen, you don't have to have anything now. God has not planned for your life now. Willing to wait on the purpose and plan and the will of God. This is a part of genuine, true character, godly, Christ-like character. What is the will of the Father? The will of the Father is never to give me something that will, listen, satisfy me now but destroy me later. It is never the will of God to give me something now that will cause me deep regret and hurt me the rest of my life. Never is that the will of God. Next thing I want you to notice here, not only do you have to have it right then, but when a person is short-sighted, look at this passage. Their focus is on things that are temporal, not things that are eternal. When he walked in, the scripture says, Esau said to Jacob, please let me have a swallow of that red stuff there, for I am famished. Sell me your birthright. What use then is the birthright to me? You see, his focus was not on things of eternal value, not on things that were spiritual, but his whole focus was on something temporal. Now think about this for a moment. Just think about it. This is exactly what people do. One bowl of stew. Well, how long does it take you to eat one bowl of stew? Let's say if you even just sort of take your time, give yourself 30 minutes. Crackers and stew, cornbread and stew, whatever you want to put with stew. So you have a bowl of stew. When the stew is all gone, all you have is what? An empty bowl. You say, well, I have a full stomach. How long does that last? Not long. What did it cost you? Double the wealth, position, opportunities, being in the genealogical line of the Son of God, the Lord Jesus Christ, the respect of all the rest of the family, a place of authority in the family, carrying the family name and the family line, one bowl of soup, eaten in a matter of moments, and it's all over. Did you know that's exactly what people do in their lives? Because they're so oriented toward temporal things, we have a society that's so materialistic, get it now, have this, got to have that, got to have the other. So what does the world do? The world so fills up people's times, fills up their thinking, fills their minds with so many of the world's temporal values and desires. There's little time for things that have eternal value, little time to pray, little time to read the Word of God. Little time to seek the mind and the will and the purpose and plan of God for their life. And so what happens? They waste their life and life goes by and they think, well, what in the world ever happened? And oftentimes they made those decisions based on something that was temporal that had no lasting value whatsoever. Time is gone. And what do they have left? Nothing but an empty bowl. Think about it. What is it Satan has in your stew bowl? Whatever it is, it's going to come, it's going to go, and it's all over. And what you have to ask is, what are the consequences? What will it cost me? What kind of price will I have to pay if I indulge in this stew bowl now? Listen, if you're so short-sighted, the only thing that matters in life is what you can feel and see and touch and experience now, my friends, you're going to miss God's blessings. He says that he has stored up goodness for those of us who love him. That he's a God, he says, he takes pleasure in prospering his children. God has good things for his children. He wants the best for us. But listen, if I get ahead of him, step ahead of him, gotta have it now, want it right now. And the only thing that really matters is I'm filling my life with things that are materialistic. Listen, things that are gonna be here today and gone tomorrow. For example, how secure are you with money? What is there in your life that you can hold on to that has real eternal value that is material, not a thing? The only thing close to that is the Word of God. But look how people are spending their lives investing their time and their thought. How much thinking, what they hear, what they listen to. So much of it is things that are passing that has absolutely no value whatsoever. And so many people spend hours and hours and hours watching one television program after the other. Let me ask you this. What kind of spiritual contribution does that make? Except for a program like this and some others? But I'm thinking in terms of people who sit there afternoon after afternoon watching all these soap operas and all the rest, in the evening watching one movie after the other. Let me ask this. What real contribution did that make to your spirit? Are you only interested in temporary, momentary satisfaction? What would God say to you in a two-hour reading of the Scripture and praying that He can't say to you when you're sitting with your mind and your eyes glued to a television set, most of the time full of violence and bad language and nudity and all the rest? Tell me which of those two make a genuine contribution to your life. Short-sighted people, not thinking in terms of things that make a real contribution, but things of temporal value. Here's a man who ate a bowl of soup. The soup was all gone, and with it was the most precious thing he could possibly ever own. His spiritual family birthright went with the soup. Empty bowl. That's all he had left. Another principle I want you to jot down. That's this. A person is short-sighted when they make irrevocable decisions, cannot be changed, in times of physical and emotional or spiritual weakness. When they make irrevocable decisions in those periods of time in their life when they are physically or emotionally or spiritually weak. Now let's face it, everybody has those times. Everybody has those times when we feel physically weak or emotionally weakened or spiritually weak for some reason or the other. It may be because you doubt God at that moment or because you haven't been in the Word or whatever it might be. It might be a number of reasons. All of us have those times. Did you not realize that Satan knows exactly when those times are in your life and mine. He knows exactly what they are. And he knew that in the life of this man who was a hunter, to be weary, tired, and worn, and to come in, what would be the most natural thing he'd want? First of all, something to eat to restore his strength and his energy and his sense of well-being. And so what did Satan have there? One bowl of soup. And I want to ask you again, what is the bowl of soup that Satan has out there for you? If you'll just take it, if you'll just indulge in it, if you'll forget all about eternal things and spiritual things and just go ahead and take what he has to offer you, what's the consequence? You see, we have to be very careful in the Christian life. And my friend, if you're not a Christian, you don't have a ghost of a chance. I'm telling you, Satan is always there offering you something to satisfy you for the moment. Listen, if he can keep you temporarily satisfied with things, then he knows you won't have any hunger for God. People say, well, why does God allow these difficult, bad things to happen to people? You know what? They may look like they're bad things, but they're good things. Listen, anything that drives a man or woman to God is good. And so oftentimes God allows and he sends difficulty and hardship and pain and suffering in the lives of people who are lost. You say, well, is that good? Yes, that's good. If it'll draw them to God, if it'll take them to the point of absolute utter desperation where they have to cry out to God, God have mercy upon me. What are you doing to me? And they find the Savior, then it's good. And a lot of people, they make irrevocable decisions in those moments of weakness. For example, you remember how many times we've talked about this word halt. What do the four letters of the word halt stand for as a warning? Number one, don't allow yourself to get too what? Hungry. Don't allow yourself to get too what? Angry. Don't allow yourself to get too what? Lonely. Don't allow yourself to get too what? Tired. Don't get too hungry. Don't get too angry. Don't get too lonely. Don't get too tired. Why? Satan will use all four of those moments or seasons in your life to do what? To say, look at this bowl of soup. Look at this soup. This is what you need. This is what you want. Get it now. Why wait? After all, why wait? Because life is short. You may not live so long. This is exactly what Esau was saying. Listen to what he said. Esau said, behold, I'm about to die. So of what use then is the birthright to me? See, he wasn't thinking in terms of eternal consequence. He was thinking in terms of the immediate. He was only thinking about his appetite. And in this moment of weakness, he made a terrible decision. Now, the Bible is full of warnings about people like that, who make irrevocable decisions without thinking about what the consequence will be. Moments of weakness, when we are too hungry or very hungry and weary and worn, when we are angry, when we are lonely, and when we are tired and worn out and oftentimes distressed, Satan, listen, Satan like a serpent, he weaves his way into your life in those moments. And what does he have? One bowl of soup. And what's his focus? His focus is always on the soup. What should be the focus of the child of God? What's in the bowl? It may look like soup, but the truth is it's poison. It may look like it'll satisfy me, but the truth is it will only satisfy a portion of me, only for a brief moment. And when the soup's gone, what's the consequence? What do I have after the soup is gone? You see, many times people make decisions about marriage, about their finances, about their children, about their family, about their vocation. Well, I might as well do it. I'm tired, weary, and I can't wait. And oftentimes they make decisions that are irrevocable. How many folks have said over the years, well, you know, I knew I shouldn't, but you know, I'd looked and I'd longed and I wanted to get married and I waited and I was just tired of waiting and so-and-so came along and looked like the right one. I was tired of waiting, so I just thought, that's it. Listen, the only thing that is it is the will of God. And I tell you, my friend, don't allow yourself to get too hungry, too angry, too lonely, too tired. Don't allow yourself to get in a position where you know that you're going to have to make very important decisions in your life. Making irrevocable decisions when you are tired and weary and worn and hungry, or you have strong desires, whether they may be sexual desires or appetites of the stomach or whatever it might be, that is not the time to make a decision. The decision is, God, what's the will of the Father at this moment in my life? What would you have me do, Father? What is your purpose? What is your plan? And you see, the devil will never say to you, look at tomorrow. He'll never say to you, look at your future. He's always in the present, here and now, offering us, listen, the bowl of soup he knows that is most attractive to us, which he knows if he can get us to eat that bowl of soup, he has us. We can oftentimes ruin our life in one irrevocable decision. Well, notice something else, because this is exactly what he did. You see, the birthright could be lost by some serious sin or by bartering it away. And this is exactly what Esau did. He swapped. Look at this. He traded his whole future fortune for one simple bowl of stew. Somebody says, well, anybody's got more sense. Nobody would do that. That is exactly what millions of people do. Young girl, 13, 14, 15, young boy, go out, girl gets pregnant, gets on drugs early in life, gets smoking, alcohol, messing up their body, messing up their mind, and what happens? Oftentimes they suffer the rest of their lives for it. There are all kinds of stuff you can put in the soup bowl. And my friend, Satan knows exactly what goes in your bowl. It's tailored just for you. Listen, it is just as sweet as you like it. It is just as spicy as you like it. It is just the right color, the one that you like best. And listen, he's got the temperature just right in your soup bowl. That's why you can't afford to keep looking at it. You can't afford to keep smelling of it. You can't keep afford to let it appeal to you. The best thing for you to do is to turn it over, crash the whole bowl. Because what you want is the will of God. You want God's blessings and his purpose and his plan. And listen, you want what Almighty, sovereign, all-wise God, in his grace and love and mercy, you want what he's planned for you, not what Satan has planned to destroy your life. And yet this is exactly what happens to so many people. Well, I want you to think about it for a moment. Think about this also. And that is, people who are short-sighted oftentimes have little or no respect for spiritual things. Now listen to what Esau said. Esau said to Jacob, please let me have a swallow of that red stuff there, for I'm famished. Therefore his name was called Edom. But Jacob said to him, first sell me your birthright. Now listen to this. Behold, I'm about to die. Listen to this. I'm about to die. So what use is the birthright? How long does a bowl of soup last? Let's give it 30 minutes. How long does a birthright last? All of your life. All of your life. And what did he say? What use is the birthright to me? More than likely he was saying, well, you know, I could go out and get killed out here hunting some of these animals. One of them could kill me instead of me killing him. What use is the birthright? You know what that says? Very short-sighted thinking. In fact, he wasn't thinking at all. One bowl of soup gave up his whole future. And the consequences of this came to haunt him very, very quickly. We're going to read it in a few moments. What's in your bowl of soup? Listen, we know what was in his. What's in your bowl of soup? Do you genuinely respect and reverence things that are spiritual and holy? You see, if you own a copy of the Word of God and you just lay it around and you don't read it, what you're saying is you have no reverence for the Word of God. This is God's written revelation of Himself to you and to me so that you and I could discover His will, so that you and I could walk in His will and enjoy the best that Almighty God has for His children. You don't go to church, you say, I don't need that. Yes, you do. You mean that you have so little respect for God that you don't want to fellowship and worship with His people? You don't want to read His Word? You don't want instruction from God's Word? You don't want to grow in your Christian life if you're a believer? You don't want to be conformed to the likeness of Christ? You're more interested in things and relationships with other people than you are God? You see, it's very evident in this passage. He had little or no respect, no reverence for things that are holy and righteous. Well, that always comes to haunt a person. And people will say early in life, well, one of these days when I get older, I'm going to become a Christian. And oftentimes they never do. You know why? Because the world wraps its tentacles so tightly around them. It so fills them. And listen, in fact, it gorges them with what the world has to offer. And so they learn the appetites of the world. They know nothing about an appetite for God and hunger and thirst for Him. And so what happens? What happens is they become so satisfied, they think, with what the world has to offer. They have little or no interest in things of God, no reverence for things that are holy and righteous. My friend, that is spiritual suicide. If you have no hunger for God, no love for Him, no desire for Him, no desire to go to church, no desire to walk in the ways of God, no desire to know Him, then my friend, you are headed down a track that's going to lead you to disaster and deep, deep, deep regret in your life. Well, I want to bring you to the last one, then I want to spend a little time here. I want you to read a passage here with me, because I think one of the very evident descriptions or characteristics of a person who is very short-sighted spiritually is this. And that is, when a person fails to consider the consequences of their actions, they are very, very short-sighted. Now, I want you to notice what happens, and if you'll turn to the 27th chapter, and I want us to read something here. Very important part of this whole message. Here's what happens. Rebekah, now you recall, loves Jacob. Esau, loved by his father because he's a hunter. And so Rebekah, Jacob's mother, hears Isaac say to Esau, go out and hunt, bring me some game, and make me a meal. So when Rebekah hears this, she says to Jacob, here's what I want you to do. Go out and kill a lamb. Come in. Here's what we're going to do. So what does she do? She takes the hair and puts it on his body, rubs it enough so he smells just like a hunter. And so here's what happens. Now follow with me, if you will, and let's begin on this 27th chapter. Let's begin with verse 21. Then Isaac said to Jacob, please come close that I may feel you, my son, whether you are really my son Esau or not, because he was blinded and he couldn't see. So Jacob came close to Isaac, his father, and he felt him and said, the voice is the voice of Jacob, but the hands are the hands of Esau. And he did not recognize him because his hands were hairy like his brother Esau's hands, so he blessed him. And he said, are you really my son Esau? And he said, I am. He lied. So he said, bring it to me, and I will eat of my son's game, that I may bless you. And he brought it to him, and he ate. He also brought him wine, and he drank from it. He had already said, well, you certainly did get back from the field shortly. He already recognized something was going on. Then his father Isaac said to him, please come close and kiss me, my son. Now, he had another reason for this. So he came close and kissed him. And when he smelled the smell of the garments, He blessed them and said, see, the smell of my son is like the smell of a field which the Lord has blessed. Now, here's the blessing. Now may God give you of the dew of heaven and of the fatness of the earth and an abundance of grain and new wine. May people serve you and nations bow down to you. Be master of your brothers, and may your mother's sons bow down to you. Cursed be those who curse you, and blessed be those who bless you. So he received the birthright. Now, birthright was irrevocable. He couldn't change it. Nothing the father did could change it. Recognized by God could not be changed. Now, remember, he just had himself a bowl of stew shortly before this. Verse 30. Now, it came about as soon as Isaac had finished blessing Jacob, and Jacob had hardly gone out from the presence of Isaac his father, that Esau his brother came in from the hunt. Then he also made savory food and brought it to his father, so he knew how to cook. I mean, when he was over there desiring a bowl of stew, wasn't it? He didn't know how to make it himself. So he said, let my father arise and eat of his son's game, that you may bless me. Now watch this carefully. And Isaac his father said to him, who are you? And he said, I'm your son, your firstborn Esau. Then Isaac trembled violently because he realized he'd been deceived. And he said, who was he then that hunted game and brought it to me so that I ate of all of it before you came and blessed him? Yes, and he shall be blessed. When Esau heard the words of his father, he cried out with an exceedingly great and bitter cry and said to his father, bless me, even me also, O my father. And he said, your brother came deceitfully and has taken away your blessing. Then he said, is he not rightly named Jacob? For he has supplanted me these two times. He took away my birthright, and behold, now he has taken away my blessing. And he said, have you not reserved a blessing for me? But Isaac answered and said to Esau, behold, I've made him your master, and all his relatives I have given to him as servants, and with grain and new wine I have sustained him. Now as for you then, what can I do for you, my son? And Esau said to his father, do you have only one blessing, my father? Bless me even also, O my father. So Esau lifted his voice and wept. Then Isaac his father answered and said to him, behold, away from the fertility of the earth shall be your dwelling, and away from the dew of heaven from above, and by your sword you shall live, and your brother you shall serve. But it shall come about when you become restless, then you shall break his yoke from your neck. So Esau bore a grudge against Jacob because of the blessing with which his father blessed him. And Esau said to himself, the days of mourning for my father are near. And when that comes, he says, then I'll kill my brother Jacob. You know what all that was about? One bowl of soup. Let me ask you a question. Now remember, Satan's got you a bowl of soup. It's there. You may not have ever recognized it, but listen to me carefully. It's there. Now remember what Esau did. In a moment of being hungry and tired and weary, and if he had been out there hunting by himself probably all day or maybe more than one day, could have felt alone. What happens? One bowl of soup. He sacrifices his whole future. And what happens? He ends up being angry, bitter, resentful, hostile, full of absolute hatred, and makes a determination. As soon as my dad dies, I will kill my brother. One bowl of soup. You say, well, I would never do that. You don't know that. My friend, without Jesus Christ as your Savior and the Holy Spirit living inside of you and controlling you, you don't know what you would do. You know what? There have been millions and millions of people who've sold their godly birthright, that is God's future, God's blessing, God's plan, God's purpose, sold it away for one bowl of poison soup. You know why? Because they failed to ask the question, what are the consequences of eating this? What will this do for me not only today but tomorrow? How will this affect my relationship to God? How will this affect my relationship to my children, my family? How will this affect my relationship to those around me? Thinking of nothing about the ultimate consequences, only for the moment, they sell, give away, abandon, forsake. In a moment of weakness, they wreck their whole future. Spiritual short-sightedness is destructive, alarmingly dangerous, and it is a characteristic none of us can afford to harbor. We need God living on the inside of us. We need His direction. We need to have spiritual tentacles out there able to detect what is a bowl of the devil's soup or what is God's menu for your life and mine. Esau never got over this. Never got over it. Jacob suffered because of his deceitfulness. But in spite of that, he received the blessing. He is in the genealogical line of the Son of God. Jacob and all of his sons. Judah was the son through whom the genealogical line came. Jesus is called, the Lion of the tribe of Judah, son of Jacob. One bowl of soup cost him everything. What will it cost you? Only God knows at this moment. But my friend, listen carefully. Ask yourself this question. That bowl of soup Satan keeps before me, is it worth what it'll cost me? And my friend, if you've never trusted Jesus Christ as your Savior, there's a reason for it. And here's the reason. There's something that you prefer over God. There's something you delight in more than you do having a right relationship with Him. Now, let me ask you this question. Be honest now. When you get ready to die, what is that thing you love more than you love God? When you get ready to die, what's it going to do for you then? It's absolutely useless. When you stand in the presence of the Son of God and give an account for your life, what about that soup then? Absolutely useless. You live your life without Christ. What have you done? You have wasted your life. Wasted it doing what? Trying to satisfy a deep abiding hunger that only Christ can fill in your life. It is a foolish man, a foolish woman, who sells their spiritual inheritance for a bowl of soup that is here today and gone in a matter of moments. I simply want to challenge you. Think. There is a life out there. There are consequences. And the issue is, are you willing to pay the price for that kind of disobedience which will not satisfy the human heart? Father, sink this message deep in the heart of every person who hears it. Let not one escape it. And let each of us soberly, seriously consider a relationship with You. And consider what's in that bowl of soup that Satan would shove before us. Grant us the wisdom and the courage to say no and yes to the will of God. For we ask it in Christ's name. Amen.
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0: Our emotions have a powerful influence upon our life. Either they're going to control us, or we're going to control them. Usually, when our emotions are controlling us, they're negative emotions. And many people wake up every morning and live in bondage. Bondage to emotions such as anger, and fear and resentment and hostility and lust and jealousy and uncertainty and unforgiveness and on and on and on the list goes of people who live in that kind of bondage, not realizing the kind of effect it has upon their life. And the truth is, if you could see someone and see their emotions, you would see them walking around with this huge baggage on their back, on their heart, the baggage of emotions that are tearing away at their insides, leaving them frustrated, stealing from them their peace and their joy and their contentment, not realizing that these emotions are like poison flowing through the physical system. Because the truth is that our negative emotions have an effect not only upon our emotions, as we would say, but upon our physical body and upon our spirit. And so not realizing the damage that it's doing, oftentimes people live with that baggage. And in fact, if you try to take some of these attitudes away from them, they would almost feel like they had lost something that belonged to them because they have lived with unforgiveness so long, lived with anger so long, lived with lust so long. Somehow they do not know how to live without it. And yet that is not God's purpose and plan and will for His people. He wants us to have peace and joy and contentment, even in the midst of difficulties and hardships and trials. So when we think about emotions, usually we think about those in negative emotions. But that isn't God's plan. God's plan for us is to think entirely different, to feel different, and therefore to act differently. So we begin a series today, and the whole series is about those positive emotions. That is, emotions that empower us, energize us, strengthen us, and enable us to do whatever it is that God has called us to do besides just living our life. Now, when we talk about emotions, I wanted to begin today by talking about the first one, and that is the emotion that empowers us. One of those is confidence. Confidence is an emotion that empowers us, energizes us, strengthens us to be able to do and to live the life that God has called us to live. Now, when we talk about confidence, we talk about a strong, bold belief that drives out fear, doubt, anxiety, that drives away worry, and leaves us, what, with an unshakable sense of assurance. So when you and I think in terms of confidence, that's what we're talking about. We're talking about a strong, bold belief that drives out doubt, fear, worry, and leaves us with an unshakable assurance. Well, where in the world do we find it? How do we develop it? What is it all about? I want you to turn, if you will, to Philippians chapter 4. Because Philippians chapter 4, Paul gives us the answer to this idea of the kind of confidence that can leave us with unshakable assurance even in the midst of the most difficult and trying times of life. Well, this is a wonderful book, the Epistle to the Philippians, because Paul is full of confidence as he talks about what these folks have done for him. And we want to read the portion of this fourth chapter where he's thanking them and expressing his gratitude for the fact that they helped him when no other church helped him. And they had come to a difficult time where they couldn't help him anymore. And now they're helping him again. And this is what he says beginning in this 10th verse of the fourth chapter. He says, "But I rejoiced in the Lord greatly that now at last you have revived your concern for me. Indeed, you were concerned before, but you lacked opportunity. Not that I speak from want, for I have learned to be content in whatever circumstances as I am. I know how to get along with humble means. I also know how to live in prosperity. In any and every circumstance, I've learned the secret of being filled and going hungry, both of having abundance and suffering need." And here's what he says. He says, "I have learned this, that I can do all things through Christ who strengthens me." Now, how could the Apostle Paul say, "I can do all things through Christ who strengthens me," remembering he's writing this from a Roman prison cell. And here he is with great sense of confidence and assurance, no sign of worry, doubt, and fear, but great confidence. What is it that this man knows that would make it possible for him to say, "I can do all things through Christ who strengthens me"? Well, it's very evident when you look in the scriptures that Paul was a very confident person. And yet if you look in the 2 Corinthians chapter 11, you begin to see all the things that the Apostle Paul went through, all the difficulties, all the hardships, all the trials, all the burdens that were continuously upon him. How could this man speak with such confidence and such boldness? Well, I want you to go back and let's look at his confidence for a moment. If you go back to the first chapter of Galatians, here's what you'll discover. That he was very confident about his call to the ministry. He says in verse 15 of Galatians 1, "But when he who had set me apart, even from my mother's womb, and called me through his grace, was pleased to reveal his son in me, that I might preach him among the Gentiles, I did not immediately consult with flesh and blood, nor did I go to Jerusalem to those who were apostles before me, but I went away to Arabia and returned once more to Damascus." Out there alone, listening to God, letting God straighten out his thinking. So he absolutely was confident about his call to the ministry. Likewise, Romans chapter 1. You'll find that he was extremely confident about the message that God had given him because he says, "For I'm not ashamed of the gospel, for it is the power of God unto salvation." He says, listen, "to everyone who believes, to the Jew first and also to the Greek." Paul says, "I know this, I'm confident that the message I preach is a life-transforming message. It'll change anyone's life, no matter who they are, whether they be Gentile or Jew." Likewise, he was confident about his eternal security. Look, if you will, in Romans chapter 8. Eighth chapter of Romans, Paul is speaking of all the difficulties and things we face in life. And then he says, beginning in this 37th verse, he says, "But in all these things we overwhelmingly conquer through him who loved us. For I'm convinced that neither death nor life, nor angels, nor principalities, nor things present, nor things to come, nor powers, nor height, nor depth, nor any other created thing shall be able to separate us from the love of God, which is in Christ Jesus our Lord." Here was a man who is confident about his call, confident about his message, confident about his eternal security. Well, back to Philippians chapter 4 for a moment. And if you'll notice in the first chapter of Philippians, he begins this book, this epistle, by expressing his confidence when he says, speaking of how they had helped him. He says in verse 3, "I thank my God in all remembrance of you, always offering prayer with joy in my every prayer for you all, in view of your participation in the gospel from the first day until now. For I am confident of this very thing, that he who began a good work in you will perform it or perfect it until the day of our Lord Jesus Christ." Here is a man who knew something about true, genuine confidence. Every aspect of his life, when he had many reasons not to be, he was. And so what we have to ask is this: what is it the Apostle Paul knew that would make it possible for him to say, sitting in a Roman prison cell, damp and more than likely dark, at least partially, with no real assurance that he would get out, he says, "I'm confident of this very thing." And what is he saying? "I can do all things through Christ who strengthens me," period. He didn't say, "unless my circumstances change." He didn't say, "unless they get better, unless things are altered, unless this, that, and the other." But he says, "I can do all things through Christ who strengthens me." Now, I want us to look at this verse for a moment, because the Greeks had a way of emphasizing something in a sentence when they wanted to really emphasize it. They put it first. So in the Greek New Testament, what this verse says, all things I am enabled to do through Christ who is infusing his strength within me. All things I can do. Now, when you first read that, the world would say, "I can do anything." Oh, I can do all things. You and I have met some people who are rather talented sometimes, and oftentimes rather arrogant and prideful, who said, "I can handle it. Don't worry about it. I can handle it." And it didn't take us long to figure out that they were operating on the basis of self-sufficiency and a strength within them that they felt they could handle anything and everything in life. The only problem with that is God gives us a very big warning about that kind of confidence. But what is Paul talking about here when he says, "I can do all things through Christ who strengthens me"? Well, let's talk about, first of all, what he's not saying. The Apostle Paul is not saying that I can do anything, period. The Apostle Paul is not saying that God can do anything, and then I can do anything, and God has left me to be able to do whatever I need to do in life. No, he's not saying that. The Apostle Paul never separates what he can do from his relationship to God. He said, I can do all things through Christ who strengthens me. What he was saying is this. He's simply saying, I can do and God will enable me to do. I can work and God will enable me to work. I can speak and God will enable me to speak. Oh, I can sing and God will enable me to sing. That is, whatever he knew he was doing and had to do, he knew that it was God within him who was enabling him to do it. So the Apostle Paul would never say, well, I can handle it, I can do it. He says, I can do all things through Christ who strengthens me. Now listen carefully. Because what the Apostle Paul affirmed and confessed and declared about himself, Almighty God intends for every single one of his children, no exception, every single person who believes in him, who's placed their trust in him, to be able to say with the same bit of assurance, express the same sense of confidence, I can do all things through Christ who strengthens me. Now, I want us to explain what is involved in that. Give you a big warning about what's involved in this, and then likewise to answer the question, how do we develop that kind of confidence in our life? Because it certainly isn't something that God intended for just one man or a few people to be able to do or to say or to declare, I can do all things through Christ who strengthens me. In fact, when you first read that, you think, well, that sounds a little cocky, a little prideful, a little arrogant. No, it's not. And the reason we know it's not because we understand the basis upon which Paul could make that statement, which is the basis upon which all of us need to understand what is the basis of true, genuine, godly, unwavering confidence that all of us need to live our life and to go about our jobs and our responsibilities in our homes and whatever it might be. What in the world is this man talking about when he says, I can do all things through Christ who strengthens me? I want to take you back to the Old Testament, to one of my most favorite speeches, if not my most favorite speech in the Old Testament. Here is one of the most awesome expressions of confidence that you'll find anywhere. And I want you to turn, if you will, to 1 Samuel chapter 17. Because in 1 Samuel 17, here is a speech that I think as we read it together, you'll understand that it is one of the most awesome expressions of confidence you're going to find anywhere in the Bible other than what the Apostle Paul said a few moments ago here in Philippians 4:13. Look, if you will, in 1 Samuel chapter 17. Give you a little background. You remember that Goliath has challenged the whole nation of Israel and having challenged them, put everybody to fear. Saul's scared to death. Everybody's trembling in their boots. And here comes young shepherd David upon the scene. He says, give me a chance. I don't need any armor. All I need is my sling. So he goes out to meet Goliath, and I love what he said to him. Listen to this. If you'll notice, in verse 44, the Philistine also said to David, come to me, and I will give your flesh to the birds of the sky and the beasts of the field. That's chapter 17 now, beginning in verse 45 is the speech. Listen to what David says. Then David said to the Philistine, you come to me with a sword, a spear, and a javelin, but I come to you in the name of the Lord of hosts, the God of the armies of Israel, whom you have taunted. This day the Lord will deliver you up into my hands, and I will strike you down and remove your head from you. And I will give the dead bodies of the army of the Philistines this day to the birds of the sky and the wild beasts of the earth, that all the earth may know that there is a God in Israel, and that all this assembly may know that the Lord does not deliver by sword or by spear, for the battle is the Lord's, and he will give you into our hands. How is that for a word of confidence? I mean, Goliath, tremble in your sandals, man. I'm coming after you. That's what he was saying. Now, I think one of the reasons that David made his confident statement was, first of all, he believed it, and secondly, that kind of an aggressive attack verbally had to anger Goliath so badly that he lost some sense of his composure. That little brat of a shepherd, nothing in his hand but a sling, talking to me like that. When you get angry, watch out. And so what happens? He got him angry enough. Threw him a little bit off balance. One stone and he was gone. David said, I'm going to cut your head off. Can you imagine what must have rose up in Goliath? You cut my head off? few moments later, there he lay, severed from his body. What an awesome, listen, either that was the cockiest, proudest, most arrogant statement you'll read, or here was a man who understood what it meant to fight a battle in the power of the living God. And you know what? David didn't have any more than you and I can have. Everything God promised David is accessible to his children. And so when we think about this statement, I can do all things through Christ who strengthens me. And you can read the Psalms over and over and over again. You'll find those Psalms where David is expressing confidence in the living God, no matter what. Well, the big issue here and the big question we want to talk about, first of all, having discussed this part, is this. And that is, what is the basis of that kind of confidence? How could he make such a statement as that? And so when he says, I can do all things through Christ who strengthens me, and Paul has expressed in the very beginning of the book, he says, I'm confident of this very thing. What is he referring to here? Well, he's certainly not referring to self-confidence, because he gives us a warning about this very idea of self-confidence. And I want you to turn back, if you will, to the third chapter of Philippians. And notice here what he says in verse 1. Finally, my brethren, rejoice in the Lord. To write the same things to you is no trouble to me. It's a safeguard for you. Beware of the dogs. Beware of the evil workers. Beware of the false circumcision. Talking about false doctrine and talking about false teachers and so forth. He says, for we are the true circumcision, we are the true believers who worship in the Spirit of God and glory in Christ Jesus and put no confidence in the flesh. Now, what is flesh? Flesh in the Bible not only speaks of physical flesh, but flesh is referring to here, that is man's natural, his naturalness, that is his natural, normal, inner physical strength, and that is the strength that comes from his own sense of worth. And his own sense of self-being and that his own belief in himself. So oftentimes if you read books that talk about motivation and success and so forth, they talk about self-confidence. That is strengthening your self-confidence. And so it's a matter of me thinking better about myself, and on and on their formulas go. But that is not what the Apostle Paul is referring to here. So when he speaks here of confidence, he's speaking of a different kind of confidence, and he gives us a warning. He says, don't put your confidence in the flesh. Verse 4, although I myself might have confidence even in the flesh, or that is, have reason to have confidence in the flesh, if anyone else has a mind to put confidence in the flesh, I far more. Now, what does he mean? He says, because here's my brief resume. Number one, circumcised the eighth day of the nation of Israel, tribe of Benjamin, Hebrew of Hebrews, as is the law, a Pharisee, as the zeal, a persecutor of the church, as the righteousness, which is in the law, found blameless. What is he saying? He's saying that if you want to see my resume, I can show you one that's really impressive. And for all practical purposes, here's the reason I'm confident. But he says, you know what? He said, whatever those things were gained to me, he says, I've counted them for loss. He says, that doesn't work. God doesn't want us putting our confidence in anything that is within ourselves because it won't work. For example, you and I know that there are people out there who are very capable and who have lots of abilities and talents and who are able to achieve many things in life. They can build great bridges. They can take us to the moon. You name it. There are all kinds of things that man in his own innate ability can do. That is abilities and talents that God has given him. And oftentimes, I'm afraid that most of the time, they don't give God the credit, realizing that every single thing they have is a gift of God. And so what happens? Usually, not all time, but most of the time, if a person does not know the Lord, those kind of achievements, those kind of accomplishments in life, what does it do? They have so much praise and applause, and before long they begin to think, well, yeah, I did it. I did a good job. Next thing you know, they are full of pride and arrogance, and the next thing you know, what happens? They falter and they fall and they fail in their life because they take credit for what Almighty God Himself gave them. So this is not to say that people do not have natural talents and abilities which God has given them. What he's saying simply here is this. It is very dangerous to act or to work or to labor on the basis that it is something that you do. Now, all of us probably know these two verses, but I want you to turn to, first of all, to Proverbs chapter 16. Look, if you will, in Proverbs 16, there's something sometimes about seeing something and reading it for ourselves and being reminded that there it is in the Scriptures for us to look at once again. Proverbs 16. You know this verse by heart, but look what he says in verse 18. Pride goes before destruction, and a haughty spirit before stumbling. Pride God hates. He says it's one of the things he hates above all the rest. He says pride goes before destruction. He says a haughty spirit before stumbling. Now this is a warning from God that no matter what God allows you to accomplish or to achieve in life, the key is to recognize what is the source of that. The source of that is not our own innate strength and our own innate ability and our own innate experience, but it is God who lives and works inside of us. Look, if you will, at another verse in Proverbs. Look in the 29th chapter and the 23rd.

in the flesh. Now, listen carefully. While people can oftentimes accomplish many things, what about living? The same people who accomplish many things, materially speaking, and great feats in life, oftentimes their life ends up being a terrible mess. Why? Because they depend upon themselves. God did not make you and me adequate enough within ourselves to live a godly life and to achieve and accomplish those things that have eternal values to them. And so what in the world is Paul saying here when he says now, I can do all things through Christ who strengthens me. What is the right basis? That is, what is the basis of confidence that I can have that I can legitimately say and expect God to respond, I can do all things through Christ who strengthens me. What is he saying here? Well, I think he makes it very clear. Paul makes it very clear that the basis of our confidence is our relationship to God in the person of Jesus Christ. Paul is simply saying this, the Christ who lives within me is the one who will enable me, who will strengthen me, who will guide me, who will make it possible for me to achieve and to accomplish anything and everything my Father sets out before me. Now, I think this is also a key we have to remember. It's not that God expects us to do anything necessarily apart from Him, but neither does God say that He's going to do it all. Once in a while, you'll hear people say, well, you know, it's none of me, but all of God. Isn't anything I did, it's what God did. Now, I understand that to a point. But what we have to remember is this. God works in us. God works through us, and therefore we are involved. God is not in the process of doing something totally apart from us. That is, He has chosen. You see, this is part of God's plan. His perfect plan is to work His will and to carry out His plan on this earth by working through people like you and myself, who have sinned against God. We've been saved by the grace of God. We're still imperfect and we're still growing. God's plan is to work through us. And so when the Apostle Paul said, I can do all things through Christ who strengthens me, he knew what a sinful, wicked, vile man he had been. That he'd been transformed with the grace of God. And now God had so worked in his life that now he had this relationship with the Lord. That he knew who it was and what it was going on the inside of him. It wasn't Paul doing this for God. It was Paul so surrendered to the Lord Jesus Christ that now, Christ who indwells him, the Christ who is living on the inside of him, the presence and power of the Holy Spirit is the one who is enabling him and strengthening him and energizing him to do beyond what human strength could possibly do. When you read 2 Corinthians chapter 11, all the things that the difficulties and hardships and burdens and trials and persecutions, no man in his own strength could have survive that. Listen, God knows that He's going to allow many of us to go through difficulties and hardships and trials and persecutions and battles and all the rest. And you know what? He knows you and I are not adequately equipped within our own strength. Evidences of this. What does the world do? What does the unbeliever do? They get on drugs, they get on alcohol, they get on anything and everything, doing anything possible to do what? To bolster up their insufficiency and their inadequacy, and it doesn't work. It never has worked. God doesn't want us, listen, dependent upon anything but Himself. And so when the Apostle Paul says, I can do all things through Christ, he understood. He had a relationship. He had such an intimate relationship with Him. He knew that whatever God called him to do, God was responsible for seeing to it that everything he needed to get it done, God would provide. And this is why he says to this church in this 19th verse, my God shall supply all your needs according to His riches in glory in Christ Jesus. The Apostle Paul's absolute unwavering confidence in the fact that God would be faithful to do what He promised to do. So Paul isn't saying that you and I are to just leave it all to God and say, okay, God, you do it. You do it. No, I have responsibilities. We said before, you know, I act, God acts through me. I speak, God speaks through me. I work, God works through me. And the same is true in your life. It is God who has chosen to, listen, to save you, to indwell you, and now to live what? To live out His life in you. So when we say, well, oh, I couldn't do that. No, we probably can't. But let me ask you something. Is there anything God cannot do? Not one single thing. If God leads you to do something, He will enable you to do it. Now, Paul did not say, I can do all things through Christ who strengthens me no matter what. That's not what he means. Listen carefully. You and I can do all things through Christ who strengthens us when, listen, when those all things fit into the will of God. Let's put it this way. I can do all things that are the will of God.

0: God through Christ who strengthens me. This is not some promise that you can just do anything you want to do through Christ, because God is not obligated to endue me with power. God is not obligated to, listen, to endow us with strength, to enable us to do anything that's not His will. If something is not His will, God is under no obligation to strengthen us and to enable us and to empower us to do it. But listen, anything and every single thing that is the will and purpose and plan of God for your life, God has obligated Himself to be and to do and to provide every single thing we need in order to get it done and to get it done well. That is the promise of God. So therefore, we have a right to be confident. When we understand the basis of that confidence is the indwelling presence of a supernatural God who knows every single need of our life, who has everything at His fingertips to provide for us, we have a reason to be confident. And yet, many of God's people wake up every morning full of bondage, in bondage. Fear, doubt, worry, uncertainty. What about this? Suppose I fail here. Suppose this doesn't happen. And fear of rejection or fear of failure. Worried about things that could happen, most of which probably never happen. Doubting that God loves them. Doubting the presence of God. Doubting the power of God. Doubting their own sense of self-worth. I want to ask you, why in the world should you get up in a single morning acting and feeling that way when you do not have to? That is all the harassment of Satan. God wants His children to wake up bright. God wants His children to wake up alive. God wants His children to wake up and face the world. Listen, to face it with confidence. I can do every single thing I need to do in the will of God today through the indwelling presence of the Spirit and the power of God who strengthens me and infuses His strength within me today. You have the privilege of saying that. So, I couldn't say that. Why not? Oh, I couldn't make such a statement as that. I'm not educated. I'm not this. I'm not that. I'm not the other. You know what? Circumstances have nothing to do with it. Paul didn't say, I can do all things through Christ who strengthens me when my circumstances are right. He didn't say that. And I want to ask you, how do you awaken in the mornings? Do you awaken dreading the day? Do you awaken with uncertainties and fears and worries? Or do you awaken in the morning confident that the God who watched over you all night long and kept your heart beating, you didn't keep it beating. You were totally out of it. He kept your heart beating all night long. He kept your blood flowing through your veins. He protected you all night long. The same God who kept you through the night is the same God who will keep you in any and every circumstance of life, no matter what. Listen to what the Apostle Paul says in this fourth chapter alone. Look, if you will, I'll give you four verses. Paul says, you want to know why I'm confident? My relationship to Him. Listen to what he says. He says, let me give you four reasons for my confidence. Number one, the presence of God. Look at this. Verse 5. He says, let your forbearing spirit be known to all men. The Lord is near. Now, oftentimes people translate that verse to mean that one of these days Jesus is coming, He's coming soon. Now, listen, the Lord is near. How near is He? He says, I will never leave you nor forsake you. How can I be confident? Because of my relationship to Him. What is that relationship? The presence of God. My God is living on the inside of every single one of His children. You are indwelt by the supernatural power of God. First of all, He says, the presence of God. Secondly, He says, the reason I have confidence is because of the peace of God. Look in verse 7. And the peace of God, which surpasses all comprehension, guards your heart and your minds in Christ Jesus. He said, you want to know why I'm confident? Because I have peace. What's that peace based on? That peace is based on the fact that Jesus Christ is living on the inside of me. The third reason I have confidence is because, listen, because of the power of God. Look in verse 13. We read it. I can do all things through Christ, listen, who is empowering me, energizing me, enabling me. 19th verse, he says, I'm confident because, what? I have, listen, the promise of the provision of God. My God shall supply all your needs according to His riches in Christ Jesus. Now let me ask you a question. Give me a good reason to be worried, full of doubt and fear, if you have the presence of God in your life, if you have the peace of God in your life, if you have the power of God in your life, and you have the provision of God in your life, why in the world are we so uncertain, so fearful? I'll tell you why. Because our focus is not on the God who is within us, because it's on our circumstances. Now listen, the Apostle Paul knew how. This is very important. He knew how to refocus. Because what is it, for example, that causes us to doubt? What is it that causes us fear? What is it that causes us to worry? Because when our mind gets set on the circumstances of life, the natural, normal difficulties and trials and challenges of life, what happens? If our relationship with Him is not right, and our focus is not right, we're going to begin to worry and say, I thought I had that under control. God, I don't know what's going to happen, Lord. And so what if we have ourselves a big pity party, and we're worried, and we're full of doubt and fear of all the things that are going to happen. You see, God does not intend for His children to live that way. You say, but now wait a minute, you don't know my circumstances. You know what? It doesn't make any difference what they are. Listen, the circumstances may be painful. We've all been there. The circumstances may be circumstances that I can't fix and I can't change as much as I'd like to. I'd like to change this person or fix this or heal that or whatever it might be. But you know what? In spite of that, you and I can have confidence. Listen, things may not turn out exactly the way I want them to, but I can live in absolute confidence. My God is going to enable me and assure me and strengthen me and undergird me and overshadow me and surround me. He's going to give me every single thing I need either to walk through this difficult, trying time, or He's going to give me the confidence in such a fashion that I can walk over it, whichever way He chooses. But He has promised to be there and to provide us everything we need. So, when he says here, I can do all things through Christ who strengthens me, the Apostle Paul, even in this one chapter, he says, listen, when you have the presence of God and the peace of God and the power of God and the provision of God, what is it we can worry about? Now, there may be some things I would like to change that God isn't going to change. Listen carefully. Does that mean I'm to lose my confidence? No. My confidence is in Almighty God, listen, who knows what's best. My confidence is in a God who does what's best. My confidence is in the God who will provide His best. Sometimes it'll come out exactly the way I want it. Sometimes it may not. But one thing for certain, the Apostle Paul didn't say, I can do all things through Christ who strengthens me when my circumstances suit me. But I can do all things through Christ who strengthens me, period, no matter what. You know why? Because he knew that relationship. He had a relationship with God in the person of His Son, Jesus Christ. So let me ask you this. Do you have a relationship with God through the Lord Jesus Christ that makes it possible for you to awaken in the morning and be confident that no matter what you face, God will enable you no matter what? That's the kind of confidence He wants us to have. And so the Apostle Paul says, I can do all things through Christ who strengthens me. Well, I want you to turn to several of the verses of expressions of confidence. Let's go back to Psalm 27 for a moment. Psalm 27, and look at this psalm. Hear David. Listen to what he says, because all of us have found ourselves in this position in some way or another, not necessarily in a military battle, but listen to what he says. Psalm 27, verse 3, though a host encamp against me, my heart will not fear. Though war arise against me, in spite of this, I shall be what? Confident. Look, if you will, in Proverbs chapter 3 for a moment. Proverbs chapter 3, and look, if you will, in verse 26. Oftentimes, when you're not in the process of making a decision, not knowing what to do next, listen to what he says. Verse 26, for the Lord will be your confidence and will keep your foot from being caught or keep you from stumbling. Look, if you will, in Hebrews chapter 4. You probably know this one by heart. Hebrews chapter 4, when it comes to this whole matter of bringing things before God. He says in verse 15, for we do not have a high priest who cannot sympathize with our weaknesses, but one who has been tempted in all things as we are, yet without sin. Let us therefore draw near to the throne of God in prayer with confidence. Listen, draw with confidence to the throne of grace that we may receive mercy and may find grace to help in time of need. You and I, listen. Sometimes people say, well, you know, the reason I don't pray is I don't think God cares, I don't think He listens, and I don't think He'd hear me anyway. Why not? What does He say? For every single believer, we have the privilege of coming to the throne of God in prayer with confidence, with assurance. We can expect God to hear us. Look, if you will, in 1 John, on over to 1 John chapter 5. Again, here is John expressing this same sense of confidence. Listen to what he says. Verse 14. This is the confidence that we have, listen, which we have before Him, that if we ask anything according to His will, He hears us. And if we know that He hears us in whatever we ask, we know that we have the request which we've asked from Him. Every single one of these verses has based confidence on the fact of a relationship with God. So when you and I come and we say, well, now, you mean to tell me that I have the right, I have the privilege, that I can say with the Apostle Paul, I can do all things through Christ who strengthens me? Yes. You have that privilege? Yes. So, but wait a minute now. Isn't there a passage over here that you preached on not long ago where Paul talked about how inadequate he was? Yes. Turn to 2 Corinthians chapter 3. 2 Corinthians chapter 3. Because sometimes a person says, well, I know a verse that contradicts that. No, you don't. You know a verse that if you don't put it in its context may appear to. But listen to what Paul's saying. He's just been talking about in this third chapter about the Corinthians and how they themselves were a testimony of his ministry and so forth. And so here's what he says, not taking any credit himself. He says in chapter 3 of 2 Corinthians, verse 4, and such confidence we have through Christ toward God, not that we are adequate in ourselves to consider anything as coming from ourselves, but our adequacy is from God who also made us adequate as servants of God. Back to what Paul is saying here. What is he saying? He says, now I'm not adequate within myself. It's not that I can do all things within myself, but he says, listen, I have a relationship with an almighty God who has promised to be and to do in me every single thing He requires of me. That's the reason, listen, no believer should be able to say, or should say, when they know something is the will of God, well, I couldn't do that. What you're saying is, God won't be faithful. What you're saying is, God's lied. He says, listen, my God shall supply all your needs according to His riches and glory in Christ Jesus. You may be going to a new job tomorrow and you're thinking, well, I don't know what to expect and I'm a little worried and I'm a little fearful, I'm a little bit uncertain. You know what? My friend, you can walk in tomorrow, not with a prideful, cocky attitude, but you can walk in knowing, listen, let me ask you a question. If God walked into that job, you think He'd be upset? No. Who's walking into that job in your human body but Almighty God Himself? Listen, you see, the key is our focus. If my focus gets on the circumstance, if my focus gets on the person, if my focus gets on the issue, then I'm going to end up being very doubtful, full of worry and uncertainty and fear and so forth. But if my focus is upon the God who has promised never to leave me nor forsake me, living on the inside, willing to release His power and wisdom and understanding and knowledge and hope, then what in the world do I have to fear? Not anything. And so you see, God's people should be people of great confidence, blessed assurance, unshakable by the circumstances of life. Does that mean we won't weep? No, it doesn't mean we won't weep. Does it mean we won't hurt? No, it doesn't mean we won't hurt. Does it mean we won't have trials and difficulties and all kinds of situations and circumstances like the rest of the world? No, it doesn't mean we won't have those. Here's the difference. The difference is, look, you and I can look every single circumstance, every difficulty, every hardship. We can look it square in the eye and know it is not as big as our God. It is not as great as our God. It is not as strong as our God. Our God who indwells us has promised us the power to overcome, to be victorious, to triumph no matter what. You have that privilege. That is your position as a child of God. You have the right and the privilege to claim, listen, and to walk in absolute confidence whatever God calls you to do, no matter what it is. Now, so with that in mind, I want us to look at a warning. Here is a very important warning in the Scripture. I want you to turn, if you will, to Hebrews chapter 10. Look in Hebrews chapter 10. A good warning for us. Well, let me ask you this while you're turning there. How many of you have times in your life where you were very, very confident about something? And I mean, you were very confident and you had perfect peace. And somebody said, well, now, you know, you really haven't had very much experience at that. And all of a sudden, what happens to your confidence? That's right. It just starts down. Now, let me ask you something. Did you lose experience by what they said? No. So what caused you to lose your confidence? You listened to somebody's negative attitude about you. who did not have their focus on God or for you, but you listened to somebody else's negative attitude and they said, well, you know, I'm not sure you're going to be able to handle it. I hope you can, but you know, I hope you can, but I'm not sure. You know what? They just drilled you with doubt. And so what did you do? Well, most people said, well, you know, you may be right. Don't respond in that fashion. Listen to this very clear warning from Hebrews chapter 10. Look at this. Verse 35. Look at this. Therefore, do not throw away your confidence, which has a great reward. For you have need of endurance, so that when you have done the will of God, you may receive what was promised. Don't throw it away because someone else sent you some negative idea. Now, what causes us to throw it away? What causes us to lose our confidence? Well, I think that there are two things, primarily. Number one, when somebody sends us, and oftentimes, you see, sometimes your friends are your worst enemies. They're your worst enemies. Now, they say these things because, well, I'm just telling you, I have your best interest at heart. Well, don't give me any of that negative stuff if you have my best interest at heart. Well, you know, I'm just looking out for you because I don't want you to get hurt. Let me get hurt. In other words, just let God handle my hurts. So oftentimes it is the result of listening to wrong advice. That's one reason. But a second reason is sin. Sin will short circuit your confidence. Because what does sin do? Now watch this. Sin will cause guilt. Guilt causes us to feel unworthy. And therefore, if I feel guilty before God, it's going to be real difficult for me to have real, genuine, true confidence in God when I feel guilty about something I have done or something I've said. So sometimes, now watch this carefully. Sometimes it is sin. Guilt as a result of sin. Sometimes it is false guilt. That is false guilt. False guilt is a feeling of guilt that I have based on something that has no validity. For example, when Satan says, well, why do you think you can do that? Look back yonder in your life. Look what happened back yonder. You remember this? And you think God forgave you for that? And what about this over here? And so what does Satan do? He brings up the junk and the trash that God has forgiven you for, wiped it out, cleansed you, and made you whole and perfect in his eyes, holy before him. And what does Satan want to do? Satan wants to heap up some kind of false guilt on you. Well, now, you know, I know you probably can. It's Satan talking now. But, you know, after all, you're not everything you ought to be. Who is? And I mean, so what does he do? He tries to heap up all this false guilt on us. So false guilt will, listen, false guilt will cancel out your sense of confidence, and true guilt will cancel it out. So you don't want to listen to negative attitudes. Now, it's one thing to listen to wise, godly counsel. When you're getting wise, godly counsel, you're going to know it's wise, godly counsel. When you're getting somebody's attitude, and sometimes that attitude may be out of jealousy. Well, you know, I've never been able to do that. Well, I don't know. I'm not too sure you can handle that. Well, I never had that, so I'm not sure you ought to have something like that. I mean, people do all kind of things to us, and they don't even realize what they're doing. I'm simply saying to you that God wants his children to walk in a sense of absolute confidence. Does it mean my confidence will never be shaken? It will only be shaken when my focus is removed from Almighty Omnipotent God down to my circumstances, and when I start looking at them and weighing them, listen, weighing my circumstances against my own flesh, against my own innate abilities, against my own sense of self-confidence, that's when I'm going to lose it. That's why he says you can't depend on the flesh. You can't look at the challenges of life and think, can I handle it? You look at the challenges of life and thank God, God, you're going to handle this through me because I know that in my human strength I cannot, but I know that in you I can. And the Apostle Paul understood that. And so the warning is, look, don't throw away your confidence because somebody wants to steal it from you. Don't throw it away by sinning, and don't let Satan steal it by heaping up false guilt on you. Now, what are the fruits, for example? And he talks about this. Look at this. He says, verse 36, you have need of endurance so that when you have done the will of God, you may receive what was promised. That is, you and I have the right to expect, anticipate certain blessings of God when you and I live in confidence. So I want to name several of them. Number one, here's what happens. When you and I express confidence in the Lord and we are walking in confidence in him, Here's what you can expect. First of all, personal spiritual growth. Now, why is that true? Because here's what happens. God is in the process of challenging all of us at different times in life with different things. And so he takes us through one difficulty or hardship or one trial in our life, and we pass through that one. What does he do? He strengthens us for that. And so when we think in terms of how he works in our life and what he's going to do, listen, one of the fruits is that we will grow spiritually as we accept the challenge, put our trust in him, and our confidence is in what he's going to do and what he is within us, not we ourselves. What happens? We move on in life. And so we take baby steps sometimes, giant steps in our spiritual walk, and we grow. Secondly, and that is personal achievement. A person who is confident in the Lord is going to be able to achieve and to accomplish and to move ahead in life in far greater ways and far more sustaining ways and far more confident ways and far more rewarding ways than a person who's living in the negative. And I tell you, my friend, so many people live in the negative, full of fear, full of worry, full of anxiety, full of doubt, full of unworthiness and all the things that go on with that, of all the other attitudes of bitterness and resentment and hostility and all those things short circuit God's wonderful gift of confidence. So there's personal growth and there's personal achievement, and likewise there is peace. When you listen, when you're walking and living in confidence, there's a peace in your life. Now, I would never say this and say this as a general statement for everything and everybody, but I do believe that many times that people have physical diseases, and the medical field will tell you this, they have physical diseases that began with the poison of negative attitudes such as bitterness and unforgiveness and hatred and animosity and anger and all of these things that begin to permeate a person's life. What happens? Ultimately, it's coming out somewhere. And so people have all kinds of physical problems, high blood pressure and all the things. I'm not saying everybody's got high blood pressure, is living in sin. I'm just saying that oftentimes when these things happen, if we trace them back to their origin, it would be something that, well, listen, because you know when you get tense, what happens? Your body tenses up, nerve pressure, everything else that goes on within this physical bodies of ours. When we live obediently before God, we have peace. You know, we're not worried about things, not full of doubt and uncertainty. And you see, God wants us to live in confidence because there is a peace that comes along with that. There is a sense of confidence. This is why Paul said here, if you'll notice, he talked about his own peace, and he says, there is a peace that passes all human understanding, and that's a peace, he says, that does what? It's a peace that guards, listen to this, guards our hearts and minds in Christ Jesus. When you and I are walking in confidence, there is a sense of peace, and there is a sense of joy, there's a sense of happiness and contentment within us. I do believe with all of my heart we'll be healthier when we live obediently before God. And so, certainly, as you think in terms of walking in confidence, that is, there's personal growth and there's personal achievement, there's certainly going to be peace. I want you to turn, if you will, to Acts chapter 4. Then I want to tell you, talk about one other fruit that you can look for in your life. Acts chapter 4. And because when you and I are living in confidence, listen, one of the fruits of our living in confidence is, listen, it is the powerful impact that we make upon other people's lives. The powerful impact that we make upon other people's lives for that which is good. Now watch this. All the Sadducees, Pharisees, they're all lined up. They got Peter and John standing before them because they healed this man. They can't figure out how they did it. And so they throw him in jail, and now they want an explanation. So listen to this. I love this passage. Scripture says in verse 8, then Peter, filled with the Holy Spirit, said to them, rulers and elders of the people, if we're on trial today for a benefit done to a sick man as to how this man has been made well, let it be known to all of you. Listen to this confidence now. They can throw him in jail. Let it be known to all of you and to all the people of Israel that by the name of Jesus Christ the Nazarene, whom you crucified, whom God raised from the dead, by this name this man stands here before you in good health. He, Christ, is the stone which was rejected by you, the builders, but which became the very cornerstone. And there is salvation in no one else. There is no other name under heaven that has been given among men by which we must be saved. Now, the Pharisees, Sadducees, all of them, listen. Now, as they observed the confidence of Peter and John and understood that they were uneducated and untrained men. They were marveling and began to recognize them as having been with Jesus. As they said, wait a minute. Couple of fishermen. They have no education, no training. This awesome sense of confidence. They recognize in Peter and John this awesome sense of confidence and assurance and boldness. The Bible says it was so strong that they were marveling at these two fishermen. Marveling at them. And they said they recognized that they'd been with Jesus. Where do you think they got their, listen, their boldness, their confidence, their assurance to stand before men who could persecute them and say, whom you crucified, by this name, this man has been healed. I'll tell you why. Because they'd been with Jesus. You know how to be confident? Be with Him. So what would we say? We've said four things. Number one, listen, you're going to personally grow in your spiritual life when you begin to live in confidence, because God's going to give you bigger challenges and you're going to grow. There are going to be personal achievements in your life that would not be there otherwise. There's going to be a peace in your heart without worry and doubt and fear and anxiety. You're going to have peace. And then you're going to make an impact in other people's lives. Listen, when other people see you with confidence and assurance, when they see you with a sense of boldness and perseverance, when they see you moving on in life in spite of difficulties and hardships and trial, when they see God working in your life in the most unusual way and the peace that passes all of this understanding that's permeating your life, when they see that, you think they're not impacted and influenced by your life? Yes, they are. And you know, and you'll have the privilege to say to them, it is not I, as Paul says, but Christ who lives on the inside of me. I can do all things through Christ who strengthens me. You can do all things through Christ who strengthens you. And what I want you to see is this. Listen, as a believer, you have the privilege and you have the power within you to be able to say, I can do all things through Christ who strengthens me, because my adequacy is not within myself, but my adequacy comes from the indwelling presence of a loving God. Now, big question. How do I develop this kind of confidence in my life? I want to mention four things. How do you develop this kind of confidence? Where do you think Paul got this from? I want you to think about this. How do we develop this kind of confidence? Now, I'm going to say something, then I want to explain it. By knowing who God is. Now, think about this. If I know that God, my Heavenly Father, loves me unconditionally and is gracious and kind and tender and forgiving, if I know that my God is faithful to keep every single promise that He's made, if I know that my God is committed to acting in my behalf in every single circumstance of life and will only do what is good for me, do I not have a reason to be very confident about life? If I realize that my God is a loving Father who loves me unconditionally and is forgiving and kind and gracious and good, if I realize that my Heavenly Father is faithful to keep every single promise He has made, if I realize that my Heavenly Father has my best interest at heart and always acts in my behalf for what is best for me, do I not have a right to have a great confidence to face anything and everything in life? Yes. Yes. Yes. Yes. Where does it begin? Knowing God. You know what we do every Sunday morning? We open this book. We talk about those things that'll help you know God. If you walk away every Sunday with just something else you know about God, or you drive a little deeper something that you already know about God, then you know what you're doing? You're just laying an awesome foundation to live confidently. The second thing that greatly helps build confidence is meditating upon the Word of God, searching the Scriptures, asking God to speak to your heart, looking at the ways He's worked in the lives of others in the Scripture, taking note of how He worked in their life and the outcome of what happened in their life. That is an awesome way to build your own sense of confidence. Because what you ask is this. Now, God, as I look through the pages and as I read this passage or that passage or whatever, if this is what you did in their life, what will you do in my life? I can tell you that has been one of the most awesome, to me personally, awesome methods of building confidence. Not that I set out to build it, but I just look back and realize what great confidence in God it built in me. As I began to search the scriptures and meditate upon men like Joseph and David and Daniel and the rest, how God worked in their life and what was the outcome when they did what God told them to do. It builds great confidence in your relationship to God. There is a third, very important step, and that is drawing near to God in your prayer. Drawing near to God in your prayer. That is not just praying on the run, spending time alone listening to Him. And as I think of so often times that I've been in difficulties and situations and circumstances and great battles, battling for my life, and looking around me and looking at the circumstances and thinking, God, humanly speaking, there is no way. But God, here's what you said. Now watch this carefully, because here's what happens. When you and I go to prayer and we bring our big challenge before God, here's what happens to most people. They give God all the details. They tell Him why it looks so bad and why it looks so hopeless and why they feel so helpless. And they give Him all of that and ask God to help them and get up and walk away. You want God to build your confidence? You get on your face before God and you tell Him all of that. You tell Him how bad it is. You tell Him how hopeless you feel. You tell Him if He doesn't intervene, that you don't have a ghost of a chance. And then here's what you do. Having laid out your genuine, heartfelt, gut-level feelings, then you refocus. God, here's what you said. Here's who you are. You said you love me unconditionally. You said you're living and indwelling me. You said you would only act in my behalf that which is good. You said the angel of the Lord encampeth round about me. You said you would fight the battles of those who put their trust in you. When you get your focus on God, listen, and you begin to talk to Him about what you know about Him, and you begin to confess your faith and your trust in Him, and the fact that He is a God who's never failed, God, you're a faithful God, you have to keep your promises. Here's what you said in your word. Listen, time you get up off your knees, you have such an awesome sense of confidence. There's not anything out there that can cause you to tremble one single bit. Why? Because what happens? Because as you drew yourself to God in prayer, God enabled you to see your circumstances in the light of the one who's going to face them on the inside of you is this omnipotent God who controls every single circumstance of life, and therefore because He loves us unconditionally, He has everything under control and only works on our behalf. I don't have to worry about it. I don't have to worry about the outcome, and I don't have to fret, and I don't have to doubt that things are going to turn out right. But you see, the key is the focus. Now watch this. When I tell Him how I feel, that's one thing. And I walk away having told Him what I think and how I feel and how I hurt. If I walk away then, I walk away with the same stuff I carried in there. But if I say, now God, in the light of who You are, and what You have promised, and what You have done in the past, and what You've promised in Your Word, and how You've worked in the saints of old. In the light of that, God, I'm putting my trust in You. How many times have I gotten in the prayer room, or in my study at home, and wept, and felt hopeless, and helpless, and looked out yonder and think, God, it's so far to the end, when will the end ever come? I can't get it there and draw it close to me. I can't change it. I can't fix it. I can't change people's attitudes. I can't fix minds. And be under a big load. By the time I get through talking to Him about how absolutely fantastic He is, I'm telling you, it's like Kilimanjaro became one grain of sand on the beach. You know why? That's because of who God is. Drawing close to Him in prayer. There's no way for me to tell you, my friend, how very important that is. Knowing who He is, meditating upon His Word, and coming to Him. Listen, by yourself. Tell Him, listen, you want to weep? Tell Him. If you're angry, tell him you're angry. Just tell it to him exactly like it is. But then don't make the mistake of getting up and walking away. And then why don't you say, now, God, why don't you talk? I've said enough. I can't tell you how this works, except I can tell you this. Something surges within you. Something, and I know what it is. It is the person of the Holy Spirit. What's happening? It is what Paul said. He says, when I feel the weakest, that's when I experience the greatest amount of what? Of the power of God, the confidence that I can go at this again. And I think about times in my life when day after day after day after day after day, after week after week, after month, somebody says, well, how do you handle that? One day at a time, one experience at a time, one moment at a time, trusting that the Almighty God who made me a promise, I will never leave you nor forsake you. I will strengthen you. I will enable you. I will make it possible for you to walk through this victoriously, keeping your focus, listen, glued and focused and fastened upon God. There's not anything in life that can shake the confidence that is based absolutely, totally, and completely on God. When Paul said, I can do all things through Christ who strengthens me, here's a man who is beaten, shipwrecked, imprisoned, stoned, left for dead, criticized. They tried to assassinate him everywhere he went. And what is he saying? There is this awesome peace, friends, that passes all human understanding. You wouldn't explain it if I told you. That's what he was saying. You know why? Because this man knew God through the person of Jesus Christ. You know what? He didn't know anything you can't know. Now listen carefully. Every single one of us has the privilege. Every single one of us has the privilege of waking up every morning saying the same thing. Thank you, Father. I know that today, because you're indwelling me and because you love me unconditionally, because you're faithful to keep your promises and you only work in my behalf for what is good for me, I can face this day no matter what, and I will face it victoriously. That's our privilege. Now, here's the catch. You listening? Say amen. That's God's awesome provision for every single one of us. Now, here's the catch. I have to choose to believe that he's who he says he is and that he will do what he says he will do. If I'm willing to make that choice, I can walk in confidence no matter what. And Father, how grateful we are that you did not leave us here to struggle in life by ourselves. What horrible failures we are. But as the Apostle Paul said, Christ in me, Christ through me, Christ for me, Christ by me. We thank you for loving us enough to live it out through us, in our behalf, and for your glory. How would you pray for those who are struggling today? Overwhelmed by worry and doubts and fears and uncertainties. I pray for those who've never trusted Jesus as their Savior, that today they'll say, yes, Lord, I need you. Asking you to forgive me of my sins and putting my life in your hands. And for those who are struggling, Father, they would look to you. Learn to know you, trust you, cry out to you, and believe you in Jesus' name. Amen.
1: God-focused, self-focused, others-focused. One of these doesn't belong. With a reminder for believers, here's A Moment with Charles Stanley.
0: I was up in Alaska photographing and with two of my friends. I loved every minute of it. And all the wonderful sights we saw and all the things we photographed, from grizzly bears to whales to beavers to otters to you name it, and all the beautiful scenery. Do you know what? It would only have been partially fun without them there. There's something about friendship, closeness, intimacy, being interested in the same thing and talking about the same thing, mutual interest in each other, supporting of each other and helping each other and learning from one another. Here's the problem. In every circumstance of life, It's all about me, or it's all about God. That's the way it is. If I'm wrapped up in myself, and only what pleases me and helps me and encourages me and strengthens me and me, if it's all about God, then you know what? I'm going to be interested in you. I'm going to be interested in him and her and you and this and that. And a person's wrapped up in themselves. If it's all about me, I'm not going to be able to love someone else. I'm not going to learn from someone else. I'm not going to teach someone. If it's all about me, we miss out on what life's all about.
1: 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Visit intouch.org.
2: With a message from God's Word, here's Charles Stanley.
0: Every week we receive letters from people who are feeling very desperate because of their sinfulness. They feel guilty. They feel like that somehow God doesn't love them. They feel like God doesn't care. God's 1,000 miles away. In fact, so often they get so desperate, their pain is so intense. They talk about ending it all or checking out of life or committing suicide. What's behind all of that? A sense of worthlessness, a sense of hopelessness, a sense of absolute, utter, painful, intense desperation. And so they ask the question, why do I keep living like this? Life isn't worth living if you have to live with this kind of intense pain and guilt and hurt and all the rest. And especially when people are telling you that you're certainly not worthy of God's love, that why do you think God could possibly save you after all that you've done? This oftentimes comes from people who are in prison, but oftentimes people who are very, very successful in life as far as the world is concerned. And then people who live in the ghettos, you see, it doesn't make any difference. Sin is sin, and its effect in all of our lives is the same as far as its very nature. And so when I think about what motivates people to write such letters as these, crying out and asking for help, oftentimes what they're saying is simply this, asking this question, is there any hope for someone like me? And my friend, I want to answer that question. And the title of this message is There Any Hope? And I want you to turn, if you will, to 1 Corinthians chapter 6. And you'll recall that the Corinthian church was a painful church in the life of the Apostle Paul. He was always having trouble with them. They were always into something. And probably he lists the most sins of any list he has except his list in Romans to the church in Corinth, because they were so vile and wicked and full of sensuality. And he had just finished in the first part of this sixth chapter. He's talking about them taking each other to court and how they'd ruined and wrecked their testimony. And therefore, they should be willing to be defrauded rather than to sue someone in court. So he says in verse 9 of chapter 6, "Do you not know that the unrighteous shall not inherit the kingdom of God? Do not be deceived, neither fornicators nor idolaters, nor adulterers, nor effeminate, nor homosexuals, nor thieves, nor the covetous, nor drunkards, nor revilers, nor swindlers, shall inherit the kingdom of God." Very clear. Then he says, "And such were some of you, but you were washed, but you were sanctified, but you were justified in the name of the Lord Jesus and in the Spirit of our God." Paul here is simply contrasting two ways of life. Those who are yet to receive Jesus Christ as Savior, and those who have. And so in this passage, I want us to see a number of things that I think will be helpful. If you feel like, well, you know, I don't know that God loves me, and if you just knew what kind of sin I'd committed and whom I'd committed it against, and how long and how intense and how vile and thoughtless and ungrateful I've been, and you could give me this long list of things that's wrong with you. And I want to tell you, no matter who you've sinned against, how long you've sinned, what you've done, listen carefully. Agreed that, according to the Scripture, it's very evident, according to what God says throughout the Scripture, that a person living in a sinful condition is hopeless. That is, hopeless to help themselves. And so when you think about what sin's all about, we don't take it very seriously anymore. Here, the Bible says several things about sin that I want us to think about for a moment, that it's absolutely universal in its scope. He says, "For all have sinned and come short of God's glory." We've all missed the target in our life. He says not only that, but it's very personal in its impact in our lives. He says, "For there is none, not one, who is righteous, not a one of us. He says for all of us, every single one of us has gone astray in our life. And he says also that sin is very deceptive. That's what Paul is saying here when he says, do not be deceived because of your sin. Sin always promises more than it can deliver, and oftentimes nothing it promises can it deliver. When you think about its impact upon a person's life, you think about the effect upon a person's life, that sin's always destructive. There's not one single good thing that comes as a result of our sin. And Satan has deceived so many people into believing that no matter what, somehow they're going to get by, that somehow there's a God up yonder in heaven somewhere, if they believe there is a God, who is so full of mercy that he's sort of like an old antiquated grandfather who really isn't looking down to see what's happening, and therefore somehow they're going to make it to heaven because surely everybody's going to get there one way or the other. No, they're not. There's not a single verse in the Bible that says that somehow everybody's going to make it. Is God a God of love and mercy? Yes, he is, but he's also a God of justice and righteousness. And so when you think about the nature of sin, there's not a single one of us that can come up with saying, I sinned against God, let me tell you, it's a good thing that happened to me. Now, this is not to say that if you and I will respond correctly to God's chastising hand, that he will not teach us something that ultimately we can learn that will protect us from further disobedience or rebellion against God. I would not say that you cannot learn something from your sin, but I can tell you, my friend, it's the worst way in the world to learn anything is to have to get under God's chastising hand in order to learn a spiritual lesson. And you see, God has given to every single one of us an alarm system to keep us from sin. The lost person, for example, who does not even know Christ as Savior, has an alarm system, which is their conscience. Now, when a person grows up in a Christian home, a godly home, here's what happens. That conscience is very sharp. The tentacles of that conscience are out there further and further. A person who's brought up under the teaching and the preaching of the Word of God, when they sin against God, they have so much in their mind, in their heart, in their spirit. They know the difference between right and wrong, and they know the difference, the fine line between sin and disobedience and rebellion toward God. A person brought up in a home where there's never mentioned in Jesus or God or the Bible or church, they get out into the world, their conscience is not as sensitive in some areas. Of course, God has given us a sensitive conscience in some areas. We know, you don't have to even have heard of the Bible or Jesus God to know that murder is wrong, adultery is wrong, stealing is wrong, and so forth. And there are many things that you just know that are wrong. And the danger is when a person says, well, those things used to bother me. Those things used to bother me. They don't bother me anymore. Because I'm able to get along. I don't believe in Jesus. I don't believe in your Bible. I don't believe in God. But somehow it doesn't bother me the way it used to. Well, I want to tell you, you're not getting better off. You're getting worse off all the time. Because, my friend, you are sinking into one of the most dangerous positions a person can get into. And that is that you rebel against God so long. You resist him so long, you say no so long, you shut him out, you close him out, you reject him, you deny him, you ignore him so long until finally that sensitive conscience that God built into your life becomes less and less able to sense or to feel or to be alarmed or to sense the danger that is yours in living in disobedience to God. It is a dangerous thing to live in rebellion toward God. He says, the soul that sinneth, it shall die. The wages of sin is death. There is a penalty to sin. That penalty isn't just in the judgment. That penalty begins now. He says we will reap what we sow, more than we sow, later than we sow. And all of us in our lives, to some degree, in some way, have seen that take place. And we certainly see it in the lives of people who have rebelled against God, thinking that somehow they have enough money, enough position, enough this, enough that, that somehow they're going to get by. You cannot buy your way into heaven, and you cannot buy your way out of the penalty of sin in this life or the life to come. And so when we come to this passage of Scripture, we ask the question, what in the world was Paul talking about when he said to them that those who commit such things shall not inherit the kingdom of God? He says, don't be deceived, because he saw in the fellowship there these people who once were living this way. He says he saw that they were being deceived. He said, don't be deceived that those who commit such things, that you can now go back and commit sins that once was a habit in your life, now that you've been saved by the grace of God, and there be no penalty, there is a penalty. And so what he's talking about here primarily, he begins to talk about the very seriousness of sin. Now, when you think about who he was writing to, you think about what Paul was saying. He was writing to a group of Christians primarily, and I'm sure to some lost people who were intermingled in that fellowship. He was talking to people who lived in the city of Corinth that was known for its very laxness when it came to sexuality. And that is, they lived in a society, the philosophy of which was that sex is a normal physical function, and therefore you should be able to use it as you please, which you and I know that that is not true according to Scripture, that God would never confirm or condone that. And so they were being caught up in the sensuality, the sexuality, and all the disobedience and rebellion of their day. And so he's warning them, and his warning is this. He says, now listen, this is what you used to be like. This is characteristic of your previous lifestyle. He says, because you fall into the category of those who were fornicators and idolaters and adulterers and effeminate and homosexuals and thieves and covetous and drunkards and revilers and swindlers. He says, and people who do these things shall not inherit the kingdom of God. So he's sending them a very strong warning about their life. Now, let me explain what he means here. When he says a person who does these things will not inherit the kingdom of God, what is he referring to? He is not saying here that if a person commits a sin, if a person commits a sin, no matter which one of these it is, or you can go back to Romans, for example, chapter 1, and you'll get a real list of sins. And if you'll notice what he says here, I want us to look at this list because I'm going to ask you a question in a moment. If you'll notice, having warned about turning away from God and turning to sins of immorality, he says that God gives them over. That is, he just turns them over to it. That's what he's talking about when he talks about homosexuality and lesbianism. He said God turns them over to it. Verse 28, and just as they did not see fit to acknowledge God any longer, God gave them over to a depraved mind to do those things which are not proper, being filled with all unrighteousness, wickedness, greed, evil, full of envy, murder, strife, deceit, malice. They're gossips, slanderers, haters of God, insolent, arrogant, boastful, inventors of evil, disobedient to parents, without understanding, untrustworthy, unloving, and unmerciful. He says, although they know the ordinance of God that those who practice such things are worthy of death, they not only do the same but also give hearty approval to those who practice them. Now, when you look at that long list of sins and you go back to 1 Corinthians, of course you understand that it wasn't Paul's idea to list all the sins that a person can commit or all the sins that they were committing. But he was pulling these out, I think, primarily because these were the areas in the church at that particular time in which it was very evident that some of these Christians had slipped back into their own old ways, having backslidden against what they knew was wrong when they were converted, and now here they are tampering and playing around with sin once again. What he's saying is that sin is very serious. And he says, I want to remind you how serious sin is, that those who practice such things will not inherit the kingdom of God. Now, does he mean that once a person is saved and a person falls back into some form of sin, that that person is lost? No, that's not what he's saying. What he wants us to understand here, the seriousness of sin, that for them to do that, it doesn't fit who they are any longer. Because when Jesus Christ went to the cross and paid our sin debt in full, he paid our sin debt in full. That is a once and for all thing. We are saved once and for all by the grace of God. That is God judicially judging our sin. Once we've been saved by the grace of God, we will falter at times. We will slip. We will sin against God. And sometimes people can fall back into traps that they were once in. And so what we come to him as our heavenly Father and we confess and repent of our sin. And what happens? We are forgiven of our sin because Christ went to the cross. All forgiveness comes to the cross. All forgiveness points us back to the cross. And so therefore he's not saying to those who have been saved, now that you've done this, you've had it, you'll never inherit the kingdom. What he's saying is, listen, sin is so serious, you have forgotten the fact that before you came to Jesus Christ, that those who were practicing these things, were, he says, you were lost, you had missed heaven, and you could not possibly inherit the kingdom of God. And it's interesting that he uses this term practice several times. For example, go to Galatians chapter 5 for a moment, and you'll recall that just before he gives us the fruit of the Spirit, he talks about the deeds of the flesh. That is, this is the way a person normally, naturally thinks and lives. So when we who are believers think in terms of people who are not believers, and we say, I cannot believe that they would do such things. I don't know why not. Their nature is corrupt. They're separated from God. They don't think the way we think. They don't see things the way we see them because we're looking at them from God's viewpoint. And so therefore, look in Galatians chapter 5, beginning in verse 19. So he says, now the deeds of the flesh, that is, when we talk in terms of flesh, we mean our naturalness. That is, how does a person naturally act without God? This is the way they will act. He says, now the deeds of the flesh are evident, which are immorality, impurity. Look at this. Impurity, sensuality, idolatry, sorcery, enmity, strife, jealousy, outburst of anger, disputes, dissensions, factions, envies, drunkenness, carousing, and things like these of which I forewarn you, just as I have forewarned you, that those who practice, listen, who practice such things shall not inherit the kingdom of God. He said that to the Corinthians.

choose to disobey God, he is going to chasten us in some fashion or the other. That chastisement will depend upon several things. Number one, my attitude about sin. Number two, how long I lay in that sin. Number three, whatever the nature of that sin may be, and also the intensity of it. As God takes into consideration many things, but chastisement is not God's punishment. God punishes the wicked, the unbeliever. He chastens his children. That is, he disciplines us. That is, he puts enough heat into our life. He puts enough heat into our life to do what? To get us, listen, so discomforted and so upset and so desperate with ourselves, we get back in the center of God's will, back in his purpose, back in his way for our life, in order that he may accomplish his ultimate design for your life and mine. Thank God for his chastising hand. None of us like it, but the truth is, thank God for it. And so what he's saying here to these Corinthians, he says, sin is serious business. Remember, he says, when you were practicing these things. Now, why don't we go back to the term practicing again? Because if you go back to Romans chapter 2 for a moment, he uses the same terminology when he says, verse 2 of Romans 2, we know that the judgment of God rightly falls upon those who practice such things. When he talks about practice, he's talking about people whose lifestyle is rebellion, whose lifestyle is adultery, whose lifestyle is lesbianism, whose lifestyle is homosexuality, whose lifestyle is stealing and lying and cheating and depriving, whose lifestyle is abusing other people. And so when you take that long list of sins in Romans or Galatians or Ephesians, wherever that list of sins may be found in the scripture, you find God warning us, as he says, as I have warned you before, don't participate in these things. God delivered you from that. He saved you from that. He cleansed you from that. You don't fit that kind of lifestyle. It doesn't fit you. He says, I'm warning you, remember what God has saved you from. So my friend, you may say, well, some of these things are characteristic of me. Is there any hope for me? Because as you look at that list, you say, well, surely, more than likely, I'm guilty of some of these. And what you're saying in the very beginning, that a person living in sin is hopeless, is that true? It is absolutely true that you are hopeless in your sin unless you make one single, very important, eternal decision in your life. Because you see, the truth is, the church is made up of people who have lived in sin, whose nature has been corrupt, who have been separated from God, who've lived in disobedience and rebellion toward God. There's not a single one of us who could read any list in the scripture here of sin and can say, well, I passed that one. No, you didn't. Every single one of us is guilty of some of those sins, more than one of those sins, and all of us are here by the absolute pure grace of God. And no matter who you are and where you are and what you've done and how long you've done it, there is hope if you will make a single, very important and the only decision you can possibly make. Otherwise, you will die in your sin. What does the scripture say? The soul that sinneth, it shall die. The wages of sin is death. He that believeth on the Son shall not be condemned, but he that believeth not is condemned already in those sins. And he says, the wrath of God abides upon those who do not believe. So when you think about your condition, think about it in this life. You may say, well, you know, I'm better than other people. I'm not nearly as bad as some people are, and I'm a good moral person, treat my family right, I pay my taxes, try to be honest and all these things. You mean to tell me that I'm lost? Yes, my friend, because you see, what you're forgetting is this. Your conduct in comparison to others may be looking rather well. But what you have to ask is, what is your nature? The truth is, until Christ comes into your life, your nature is corrupt. Your nature is corrupt. Your sins have separated you from God. When a person says, well, you know, I can be good. I don't need Jesus. I don't need the Bible. I don't need the church. Well, let me ask you something. Then what you're saying is that Jesus Christ came to the cross. It was an absolutely horrible, terrible, divine mistake by Almighty God to send his Son, Jesus Christ, to the cross. Would he have gone to the cross had there not been some desperate need in the life of humanity? God doesn't make mistakes. So if you'll think about the condition of a person who has rejected Jesus Christ, who's never felt any need of Christ in their life, here's what the Bible says. He says, you'll reap what you sow, more than you sow, later than you sow. He says, you're abiding under the wrath of God. He says, the wrath of God is revealed from heaven against all unrighteousness and ungodliness of mankind. He says that you're living in your sins. You're condemned already. It's not a matter of what I think or what somebody else thinks or what you want to think. The issue is, what does God say? God says that a person living in rebellion and sin toward him is living in a serious condition. And that serious condition is they are separated from God, under the wrath of God, the object of God's wrath. Does that

0: mean that God ceases to love them? No. They have made a choice. They've made a choice whereby they have chosen to walk under the wrath and in rebellion toward Almighty God. Is there any hope for a person like that? Only one hope. Well, the person says, well, I think I can straighten up some things in my life. You may be able to straighten up your conduct, but you can't change your character. And you can't change your corrupt nature. If you are without Christ, your nature has been corrupted. You are in unbelief without Christ. And so when a person is in unbelief without Christ, what can you do? How long can you work? What would you do to get God to approve of you? When the Bible says, not by works of righteousness which we've done, but by His mercy He has saved us. You see, we can look at ourselves, and the way we look at ourselves compared to other people, we may look pretty good. And we say, well, you know, compared to what I see going on around me, I'm just as good as the folks in the church. You know what? In our sinful condition, by the grace of God, He reached down into our life, changed us, radically changed us, revolutionized us, transformed us, set us on a new path. Does it mean we're perfect? We're not perfect. Does it mean we sin against God at times? Yes, we do. Do we have forgiveness? Yes, we have. The difference is this. The difference is that God is our Father. The difference is our name has been written in the Lamb's Book of Life. The difference is that, we walk under the fatherhood of Almighty God, cleansed by His precious blood, sealed forever as children of God, learning how to grow up, maturing in our faith. We don't claim to be perfect. We claim to be the children of a perfect God whose love and mercy is absolutely endless. That ought to say something to you. You say, well, the church is full of hypocrites. Well, maybe we are, but you know what? We love God with all of our heart. We're not trying to get accepted. We've already been accepted. We're just trying to grow up. We're just trying to grow up and be the kind of person God wants us to be. And you know what? Here's the difference. We have our Lord Jesus Christ. Our sins are forgiven. We can walk in fellowship with Him. Our names are written in the Lamb's Book of Life forever. What do you have? Separated from God, living under His wrath, under His judgment, condemned already. Wouldn't you rather be in our place than your place? Yes, you would. So, well, I don't go for the church business. Listen, it's not the church, it's a relationship. And what I want to show you in this passage is this, that no matter what you've done, no matter how far, you see, one of the reasons oftentimes people are antagonistic against God, the church, the Bible, Christians, and everybody else. You know why they're so antagonistic? It's their own guilt. It is the presence of godly people. It's the presence of godly people that oftentimes make people very uncomfortable. And so, rather than face the truth, deal with the truth, and be absolutely honest about what the truth is, they say, you know, I don't like those folks. I don't like the church. I don't believe in the Bible. That's just a crutch for those people. I don't believe in any of that stuff. The real truth is, if you got real honest with yourself, your guilt level would become so intense. Your sense of distance from God, estrangement from God would begin to, listen, bore into your soul, into your very spirit. And my friend, you would have to begin to acknowledge the fact that there is a God, that you desperately need Him, that your sins have separated you from Him, and the next thing you know, you'd find yourself crying out to God for mercy and forgiveness and cleansing and help and hope in your life. Well, I want to tell you, there is hope. Listen to what he says in this passage. You see, what he's saying to them, he says, I want you to understand how serious sin is, that those who practice these things, that those who have a certain lifestyle of disobedience to God, whether it's stealing or whether it's lying and cheating or adultery or whatever it might be, if that's their lifestyle and that's what they're committed to, he says, they're lost. There's no hope for them unless they turn to the Lord Jesus Christ as their personal Savior. Because you see, our hope and our only hope is found in a person. Not in something, not in an organization, not in people, but in a person. That person is Jesus Christ. Listen, you cannot have committed anything. Listen, you cannot have committed anything so violent, so wicked, so evil, so vile, so sinful. You say, oh, but wait a minute. I believe I have committed the unpardonable sin. No, you have not. If you'd commit, listen, first of all, you cannot commit the unpardonable sin in that day. You say, well, the Bible talks about the unpardonable sin. Let me tell you why people think they've committed the unpardonable sin. People come to the place of thinking they've committed the unpardonable sin when their guilt level gets so intense. When their sense of desperation, their sense of unworthiness, and their sense of believing that somehow God could never forgive them. That God does not love them. They feel so hopeless and so helpless in that situation, they conclude, I must have committed the unpardonable sin. You cannot commit that today because that was an act committed by the Pharisees in Jesus' day, looking at the Son of God face to face, knowing who He was, watching miracles take place right in front of them and saying, He is not God. This is not true. This is not happening. They place themselves in a position of no forgiveness. Why? Because they absolutely rejected their only hope. But that was the situation, the circumstance in that day. Today, anybody show me one single verse in the scripture where it says, you can be forgiven of all sin but this particular sin. Sinning against the Holy Ghost in that day was something that happened in that day in the very presence of Jesus Christ. All of us, when we sin today, no matter what we do, whether it's a lie or whatever it may be, we're sinning against God the Father, God the Son, God the Holy Spirit. And so when the Bible says, if you confess your sins, accept the unpardonable sin. It doesn't say that whosoever shall call upon the name of the Lord shall be saved, except those who commit the unpardonable sin. For God so loved the world that he gave his only begotten Son, that whosoever believes in him, except those who commit the unpardonable sin. Nowhere in the Bible you're going to find that. Because you see, the truth is, no matter who you are, what you've done, how long you've done it, how bad you think it is, how evil you think it is, how horrible and terrible you think it is in the eyes of God, the question is, will God forgive you? Yes. Yes, he will forgive you. Yes, he will forgive you. Because you see, your forgiveness, listen, is not based on the nature of your sin. Sin is sin in the eyes of God, no matter what it is. And you see, what's made you lost is not acts of sin and bad behavior. What causes a person to be lost is they have a corrupt nature, a sinful nature that is against God. We came into this world with it. And therefore, all the good things that we do will not overcome a corrupt nature. That nature has to be changed. That's what we call the new birth. Except a man be born again, he can neither see nor enter into the kingdom of God. Why? Because there must be a change of spirit. He says, I'll give you a new spirit. We have a new spirit, a new life, a new heart, a clean heart. We have a new destiny, a new destination. We have a new, ultimately, an heavenly home. So, when we come to ask the question, is there any hope? Yes, there is hope. You say, well, now, big question is this now. Wait a minute. If I've not committed the unpardonable sin, how in the world can God possibly, why would I even think he could possibly forgive me when I've, oftentimes people say, when I've lived for years and years and years like this, you mean to tell me that all I have to do, wait a minute. Sometimes we want to make it too simple, and sometimes the reason a person will not listen is say it couldn't be that simple. There surely has got to be something I've got to do. I've got to do something to deserve this. I mean, if you're telling me that I don't have to work, I don't have to do anything, that God will reach down and forgive me and make me a new person, and I can't do anything, listen very carefully. Let's answer the first question. Why would God even want to save you? Well, let me give you some good reasons. Number one, because he loves you. How could God love someone like me? It is his nature to love. You see, God doesn't see what you see. God doesn't see just your conduct and your behavior. He doesn't just see your corrupt nature. Listen carefully. He loves you as you are, but he sees you as what you can be. And therefore, God isn't just loving what you are. He's loving you as you are, sees you what you can be. He loves you because it's his nature to express love and mercy and goodness and kindness toward us. He says it's not his will that you perish, not his will that any person should perish, but that we might all come to the knowledge of truth. It's not God's will and purpose and plan to send out wrath upon us. He did not create a hell for us. He says hell was created for the angels, the fallen angels. It is not God's purpose to condemn us. Jesus said, I didn't come into the world to condemn the world, but that the world through me might be saved. He said, I came to seek and to save that which is lost. It is not God's purpose. God, listen, the reason you have hope is not because you deserve it. It is because it is the very nature of God to love his creation. You were created by God. You were created for God. He has a purpose for your life. He has a will for your life, a plan for your life. That's why God has gone to the very ultimate of extremes in order to, listen, to reach down to the most sinful, diabolical, disobedient, rebellious heart and do what? Change that life, transform that person so that we could say, this is what we used to be, but look what we are now by the grace and the goodness and the love and mercy of God. Now, I understand why a person can't understand that God would do that. You say, well, all right, so God is a God of mercy. He's a God of love. He's a God of goodness and kindness and doesn't want anyone to perish. And He's my creator. He's got this plan for my life. How in the world could God possibly forgive me after what I have done? What can He do? In other words, what am I supposed to do? You see, the average person, I think, my friend, this may be what you're thinking with all the sincerity of your heart. How in the world could God look at all this sinfulness, years of disobedience, my profanity, the things I've done, the times I've used His name in vain, my drunkenness, my carousing, my adultery, my murder, my cheating, my lying, my stealing, and all these things, and you tell me that God in His mercy is just going to look down and forgive me? Yes. Well, prove it. Yes, I will. Yes, I will. How can you prove it? Well, look, first of all, at this crowd. This was a rather rambunctious crowd living in sin, and listen to what He says. He says, now, don't be deceived. Neither fornicators, nor idolaters, nor adulterers, nor effeminate, nor homosexuals, nor thieves, nor the covetous, nor drunkards, nor revilers, nor swindlers shall inherit the kingdom of God. Such were some of you. Such were some of you. Now, and what He's saying here is something happened. Something transformed their lives. Now, before we explain what that means, let me remind you of something. You say, well, how in the world could that happen? Listen very carefully. Listen and say amen. This is the only way it could happen. Remember that God is holy, God is just, and God is righteous. So here's the big question. How can this holy, righteous, just God look down upon a person that He has already said about, soul that sinneth it shall die, wages of sin is death, under the condemnation of Almighty God, under the wrath of God? How can God look at a person under His wrath, already condemned by Him? How can a person look at those? How can God look at a person who is condemned under His wrath, living in sin, reaping the rewards of their sin, and God say, forgiven? That doesn't make sense. How can He do that? Here's the only way He can do it. God is the one who gave the law. The soul that sinneth, it shall die. That is the law of God. That's the rule of God. That's the principle of Scripture. Then how can God look down upon a person like that and say, a person is guilty of all these things, and God's going to say, sin's forgiven, guilt wiped away, now you're clean, now you're whole. That doesn't make sense. How can He do it? Here's the only way He can do it. Because the wages of sin is death, because the soul that sinneth it shall die, somebody has to die. Either I have to die in my own sin, you have to die in your own sin, or somebody would have to take our place. Somebody would have to pay the penalty for us. The only reason that you and I have hope is because God, who gave us the law, the soul that sinneth it shall die, is the same God who came to earth in the person of His Son, Jesus Christ, went to the cross of Calvary, died on that cross, and the Bible says, listen, that the Father placed upon Him the sins of the whole world. That He died, listen, in your place and my place and the place of every single person who's ever lived. He took your penalty and my penalty upon Him so that when God the Father put Him on the cross, you remember what Jesus said, my God, why have you forsaken me? What was Jesus doing? Jesus was bearing in those moments the penalty, the penalty of sin, which is eternal separation from God. In those moments, how long we do not know. In those moments, He was experiencing eternal separation from the Father. What He would feel like to be eternally separated from a Father from which He had never been separated. He died in your place and my place. He is the only one who could have died in your place and my place. God has already paid the penalty for your sin. So therefore, how can God, in His justice and His righteousness and His absolute perfection, look down upon a sinful human being about whom He said, you'll die in your sins, you're under my wrath, you're already condemned, and say, forgiven? How can He do that and still be a righteous, holy God? He paid the penalty for us in the coming of His Son, Jesus Christ. Remember what He said? I came to seek and to save that which is lost. I came to give my life a ransom for many. I've come to give my life in your place in order that if I pay your penalty, God has the privilege, the Father has the right to set you free from your sin. That's how He can do it. That's what the cross is all about. That's what John 3:16 is all about that people quote. For God so loved the world that He gave His only begotten Son that whoever believes in Him should not perish but have eternal life. So you say, well, how can He do it? That's the way He can do it. What does that say? It says no matter what you've done, where you've been, how long you've done it, to whom you've done it, the Bible says, listen, where sin abounded, grace did much more abound. Does that give me license to sin against God? No. What is it saying? Here's what it's saying. You cannot sin so much and so long and so intensely that the grace of God cannot forgive you. God's forgiveness and love, listen, it has no limit. Listen, it has no limits whatsoever. God's grace and love reaching out to the vilest of us. And what does he do? He forgives and pardons us. Why? You look at the cross and realize that the sin debt of the world was placed upon the shoulders of the Son of God. When he died, he paid your debt in full. And my friend, that is the greatest expression of love the world will ever understand and know. How can he do it? The only way he can do it is to take your place in mind. That's exactly what he did. Now, listen to these words that he uses here. He says, beginning in verse 11, having named all of these sins, he says, and such were some of you. But, listen, he uses but three times. But something happened to you. And he uses the aorist tense each of these times, which means that something has happened and was completed in the past. It's not like a drawn line on a page, but a single dot. Listen to what he says. He says, and such were some of you, but you were washed. Washed with what? When Jesus, listen, washed in the blood, we sing, what can wash away our sins? Nothing but the blood of Jesus Christ. What is it that makes it possible for my sins to be forgiven? That is, he says, without the shedding of blood, there is no forgiveness. When Christ went to the cross, listen, it couldn't have been that he just died of some disease. He died shedding his blood, which was his life. That's where the life is in the blood. When he shed his blood, the shedding of his blood was payment for our sin. When he says, you were, this is what you were, but now you, he says, you were washed. That is, he says, you've been cleansed from the filthiness of all those sins in your life. He says, secondly, but you were sanctified. Having been cleansed by the grace of God, forgiven of your sins, he says, God then set you apart. Sanctified means to be set apart to holy living, set apart to God, for God, for holy living. And then he says, not only that, he says, but you were justified. In the name of the Lord Jesus Christ and the Spirit of our God. He said, you were washed clean of your past life. He says, you were set apart as a child of God. And he says, then you were justified, which means what? You were declared by the ultimate tribunal, God himself, no longer guilty. That made you a child of God. That placed you in the family of God. That made all of us his children, so that the church, the body of Christ today, is made up of those who are the sons and daughters of the living God. Listen, who've been washed by his blood, who by the Holy Spirit have been sanctified unto him. And listen, by his ultimate judgment, we have been declared not guilty, which means we are free to live by the power of the Holy Spirit, a godly life, living in the freedom and the joy and the peace. Listen, and the contentment of the Son of God, which he's provided living on the inside of us. Every single person on the face of this earth, listen, if you are willing to believe what the Word of God says, if you are willing to have a relationship with Jesus Christ, no matter what you've done, how long you've done it, to whom you've done it, listen, remember, all sin is against God. And remember what David said. He said, I have sinned against you and you only have I sinned. That is, he understood that his sin, though it was against other people, a whole nation of Israel, he knew that his sin primarily was against God. You see, what you don't realize, my friend, is living in sin, you're sinning against God. It's all against God. Therefore, if my sin is against God, it is only God who can redeem me and deliver me and set me free of the penalty of that sin. So no matter who you are, you can take any list in the Bible, and all of us will find ourselves in one of those lists somewhere, and probably more sins than we want to admit or confess or acknowledge. And what happens? A person living in sin, no hope within yourself. Because let me ask you a question. What could you ever do to get God to forgive you? How much could you ever do? How would you ever know when you've done enough? And when you face death, what kind of assurance would you have? Absolutely zero. Now, can you have absolute assurance? Yes, you can. Because you see, here's what happens. When you make this one decision in life, God reaches down and forgives and cleanses, listen, sanctifies, justifies you, reconciles you to the Father, brings you into a right relationship with him forever and ever and ever. Eternally, listen, eternally secured in the grace of God. So, all right, what must I do? Am I to do anything? Yes, you are. You can't do anything to get self-saved, but you have to respond to God's offer of grace and love and mercy. You say, well, what must I do? There are only two things you can do. Listen carefully. First of all, there has to be an acknowledgement of sinfulness. A confession. What is a confession? A confession is that I am saying that I agree with God. about his opinion, his attitude, his viewpoint, and his judgment of my sin. I agree with him. I have sinned against him. I've been living in unbelief. I've rebelled against him. I've had it my own way. However you want to say it is an acknowledgement of your sinfulness and your helplessness to save yourself, to forgive yourself, to make things better for your life. You can't. In other words, no matter how hard you try, as long as there's a separation between you and God, there's not anything you can do. You desperately need God. So what do you say to him? Father, I have sinned against you. Whatever words you want to put it in, there's the acknowledgement, confession. And listen carefully, because I think oftentimes we forget this. Confession is agreement with him. That is, we agree with him what he says. I want you to notice what he says in Luke chapter 24 for a moment. Luke chapter 24, when he was giving his disciples their last command, listen to what he says. Before they were to go out and preach the gospel. Chapter 24, verse 46. And he said to them, thus it is written that the Christ should suffer and rise again from the dead the third day, and that repentance for forgiveness of sins should be proclaimed in his name to all the nations beginning from Jerusalem. Now I want you to listen very carefully so you're not misunderstand. Listen. We said, first of all, there is confession. That is agreement with God. If we confess our sins, he's faithful and just to forgive us our sins and to cleanse us from all unrighteousness. Does that mean that all I have to do is agree with him? Yes, Lord, I've sinned against you. No, it doesn't. The very idea of confession includes the idea of repentance. And here's what the word repentance means. Repentance means that I experience a sorrow and regret for what I have done. And as a result, what do I do? Because of my helpless and hopeless condition, I turn to God. Repentance is, listen, is a turning to God on the basis of understanding and agreeing with him about the condition of my life. I turn to him. If I turn to God, what have I done? I've turned away from what I've been living in. And so when we come to salvation, you say, well, now, isn't that works? No, now, listen very carefully. I'm not saying that you have to clean up your life in order to get saved. You can't clean it up. Remember what that scripture says? That he's the one who washes us, who sanctifies us, and who justifies us. You can't clean up your life and be made acceptable in the eyes of God. Remember, your very nature is corrupted. You cannot change your nature. Only God can do that. So when we think in terms of repentance, we're thinking in terms of the spirit of regret, of the spirit of remorse, of the spirit of disappointment in ourselves. Acknowledging that what he says about us is right and turning to him and asking for his forgiveness and his cleansing, asking for his salvation and asking for his absolute total assurance that we are now becoming his children. It has nothing to do with works. In that whole process of confession and repenting, what am I doing? I am responding to the love of God. I am responding to his offer of grace. He that cometh to me, I will in no wise shut out. Whosoever shall call upon the name of the Lord shall be saved. That doesn't mean just Jesus, Jesus, Jesus, but in confession and the spirit of repentance, turning to him as my only hope and believing in the Lord Jesus Christ as my Savior. So when we come to ask the Lord to forgive us and to cleanse us, I want to say again, it doesn't make a difference what you've done. It doesn't make a difference how long you've done it. It doesn't make a difference who you have done it to. It doesn't make a difference the nature, the intensity of it. None of that matters. What matters is this. Remember this, that every single sin listed in the Bible was placed upon the shoulders of Jesus Christ. He died and paid that penalty in full. Now, what is your response? Two things. Number one, confessing, understanding that confession involves the spirit of repentance and that you are turning to him. Not that you're going to turn to work it up. Not that you're going to turn to deserve it. You're turning in absolute, total desperation of anything you can do to save or forgive yourself. That's the first step. And the second step is trusting him. You say, now, wait a minute. I've heard about this trust in Jesus all my life. Just believe in the Lord Jesus Christ and thou shalt be saved. Well, I've been trying to do that. No, listen carefully what we mean by that. When a person says they're placing their trust in Jesus Christ, here's what that means. That having confessed your sinfulness to God and being willing to turn to him, here's what you're saying. You're saying, I have a conviction that Jesus Christ is who the Bible says he is and that he will do what he says he will do. Forgive me of my sins and save me. And upon that conviction, I am placing my trust in Him for the forgiveness of my sin, to become my personal Savior, and to enter into a personal, eternal relationship with the person of Jesus Christ. I want to say that again. When a person says, I do believe in Jesus Christ for the forgiveness of my sin, you are saying, I am now convicted of this truth, that Jesus Christ is who He says He is, the Son of God, that He will do exactly what He says He'll do. He will save me. And upon my conviction of that, I am placing my trust in Him to forgive me of my sins, to become my personal Savior by entering into a personal, intimate relationship, eternal relationship with Him as my Savior and my Lord. It is a decision, a definite, deliberate decision that you make in your relationship to God the Father through His Son, Jesus Christ. And my friend, the moment you are willing to say to Him, I've sinned against you, rebelled against you, I do believe what I'm hearing, I do believe the Bible, I do believe what the Bible says about Jesus, I do believe that God will do what He says He'll do. And therefore, Father, today, I'm asking You to forgive me of my sin. I'm asking You to save me. I am placing my trust in You to do what You promised. I choose today to enter into a personal, eternal relationship with You as my Savior and my Lord and my Master. And my friend, listen to me carefully. It doesn't make any difference what you've done, where you did it, to whom you did it, how long you did it. The nature doesn't make any difference. The moment you are willing to ask Him to save you and understand what we've talked about, you will be washed from your sins, set apart unto God by sanctification, and declared no longer guilty, indwelt by the Holy Spirit. And from this moment on, you know what you can do? You can walk in the grace and the love and the mercy of God. Does it mean you'll never sin again? No. What do you do when you sin against God? You confess it. You repent of it right there. You ask for God's forgiveness. Listen, not based on better conduct, but based on the cross. You see, the whole Christian life is not me doing good works and God loving me. The whole Christian life is wrapped up in one thing, and that is the cross of Jesus Christ. No cross, no forgiveness, no hope. It is the cross that bridged the gap from my sinful wickedness that had separated me from God. It is that cross that bridged the gap that made it possible for me to touch the living God and to be saved forever and ever and ever. I ask you in Jesus' name, will you not pray that simple prayer in your own words, asking Him to forgive you based on what He did at Calvary, and trusting Him right now to save you? Is there hope? One hope. Where's the hope? In a person. And that person is Jesus Christ. Father, how very grateful we are. You didn't give us 40 things to do, just simply coming to You as a sinner, acknowledging and confessing our sinfulness, turning to You out of our desperation, out of our hopelessness, and believing that You'll do what You promised. We bless You and praise You and ask that You'd seal this message. Seal this message in the heart of every person who hears it. Let it be an inescapable one. And I pray, Father, that millions of people will turn to Christ Jesus as Savior, You as their Father, and the Holy Spirit as the enabling power of their life. Amen.
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0: It is God's great mercy. Seeing a person in need, seeing a person and knowing the person here who has the gift of mercy, what does He do? In His loving kindness, He draws them together. The person with the gift of mercy will know it, see it, sense it, feel it, hurt with that person. And what I want you to notice is this. While the person with the gift of mercy does not live by their particular emotions, they are extremely sensitive to other people's emotions. That's the way God has wired the person with the gift of mercy.
2: When you experience disappointment, aren't you grateful for compassionate people who point you to the love of Christ? Today on In Touch, the teaching ministry of Dr. Charles Stanley will wrap up our series with help understanding what motivates these caring people to visit the sick, pray with the grieving, and reach out to people in pain. Stay with us now to learn about the vital role of the gift of mercy.
0: God has equipped us to relate to one another in such a fashion that not only can our needs be met, but also that the kingdom purposes, God's plan for the church and for the body of Christ and for the world can be met. And it's in this whole perspective of gifts and talents and skills that He's given us that you and I look at ourselves, look at other relationships, and ask the question, how can I use the spiritual gift that God has given me in a way that can accomplish God's purpose and plan for my life? And at the same time, learn how to relate to each other. So when we think in terms of spiritual gifts, you can't just relegate this to church. This affects every single aspect of your life. And we're going to talk about just one of those, this last one of these gifts, and they're all listed in Romans chapter 12, verse 6 through 8. You might want to turn there if you've never noticed these gifts. So if you'll notice what he says beginning in verse 6, since we have gifts that differ, watch that. He created us all differently. Since we have gifts that differ according to the grace given to us, each of us is to exercise them accordingly. That is, I'm to exercise that spiritual gift that God has given me. Listen, if it's prophecy according to our faith, if service in His serving, if it's teaching in His teaching, he who exhorts in His exhortation, he who gives with liberality, he who leads with diligence, and he who shows mercy with cheerfulness. Now let me say something very carefully here. While we speak in terms of motivational gifts, we're talking about that inner drive, that underlying motivation that motivates us to do what we do, the way we do it, think the way we think, and act the way we act. Because we're not all the same. In all the different personalities, on all the different spiritual gifts that God has given, He's given you a particular underlying motivational gift that suits you perfectly for your personality and the purpose for which God created you. Well, what about mercy? Well, let's look at this first characteristic of the mercy, and that is the person who has the gift of mercy has the ability to feel an atmosphere of joy or distress in the life of an individual or in a group. And what I want you to notice is this. While the person with the gift of mercy does not live by their particular emotions, they are extremely sensitive to other people's emotions. That's the way God has wired the person with the gift of mercy. And sometimes they will say things, we'll think, well, that must be your imagination. Well, I don't see any of that. Remember this, the gift of mercy can feel on a level that more than likely most of us cannot feel. And so sometimes we don't understand why they think the way they think, why they are so merciful and so loving and so caring and willing to go to the 10th and the 15th and the 20th mile to help somebody. That's the way God wired the person with the gift of mercy. They just feel it. And because they feel it, they're going to respond accordingly. Then, of course, there's the whole desire to remove hurts. Listen, remove hurts and bring healing to other people rather than to look for the benefits of that hurt. For example, a person who is going through some difficult situation. Let's say that they've gotten themselves in some kind of a problem because of their own disobedience. The person with the gift of mercy is not concerned about that. The person with the gift of mercy is concerned about what? About getting rid of their hurts, helping them to get through this, relieving them. And so you have to be careful of the gift of mercy that you don't get in the way of what God's trying to do in somebody's life. Now, someone else would say, well, we should all be merciful and we should all be understanding and we should all try to help people who are hurting. Correct. But if you get in God's way, the person that God's working on, that delays what God's doing in their life, and now He's having to work on you and the other person. Stay out of the way of what God's doing. And a person with the gift of mercy who's walking in the Spirit can discern this is something as God is doing, and I need to back off, let him do it. Then I'll be there to catch them when they fall. I'll be there to wipe away the tears. I'll be there to encourage them and hold them up when the bottom drops out and God's through sifting and sanding and cutting away and working in their life. Then, of course, there's the greater concern for mental distress than for physical. A person, for example, who has the gift of mercy, they understand and they can have mercy and be tender and loving and considerate for people who have physical pain. But if you give them a choice, or if they see two situations, they're going to be drawn to the person who has deep emotional problems. Because you see, they have a depth of feeling that probably the rest of us don't have. They're able to vicariously. And the vicariously means that they're able to get under the pain and sense, that is, identify themselves with the other person's hurt. And the reason is, oftentimes God will allow difficulty and hardship and pain and suffering to be experienced by those who have the gift of mercy, so that they can genuinely and truly vicariously feel what the other person's feeling. And so the person with the gift of mercy, they're going to be drawn to that person who has physical, yes, but primarily mental and spiritual, emotional problems in their life. Somehow they are there to help them. And you will be surprised at the people that are drawn together. People who have an attraction to each other. And the only reason you can possibly think of, and I can think of so many illustrations, and I think, well, what do they have in common? Nothing. Except one's hurting and the one's the helper. Mercy is going to be there. Then, of course, there's this whole issue of sensitivity to words and actions which will hurt other people. Now, the gift of mercy is the cheerfulness part and the joy part of the body of Christ. God's placed those mercy people there to do what? To sort of offset, oftentimes, our insensitivity or a sense of criticism or coming on maybe too harsh. The gift of mercy will step up, speak up, and I've had it to happen to me. Maybe I was criticizing something that I knew absolutely was wrong, and somebody else would speak something, and I knew the moment I felt so convicted, I thought, that's mercy. They know exactly what I'm saying is the truth. They know exactly the facts as good as I do, and here they are wanting to just sort of, and you know, well, everything, it's really not all that bad. And after all, everybody, nobody is perfect. And I'm sitting over here because that doesn't have to be my spiritual gift. Now, I can be merciful, but when I see something that's deadly wrong, absolute rebellion toward God, and deliberate and willful, I'm not going to be, well, let's just don't let it go. Mercy is going to reach out no matter what. What does it do? It balances all the rest of us. Sometimes we just need to keep our mouth shut. Don't say anything unless it's a wise, profitable, fruitful thing to do. Because you don't want to go around criticizing people. Sometimes they don't even know why they've done the things that they've done. Then, of course, there's the ability to sense. Now, watch this carefully. I want you to watch this very carefully because I want to look at these words. Look at this. An ability to, listen, to sense genuine love, and a greater vulnerability. Listen. To deeper and more frequent hurts from the lack of love. Now watch this carefully. The ability to sense genuine love. That is, a person who has that gift of mercy because they are loving and because that's a part of their whole makeup. Not only can they sense genuine love, but along with that becomes a greater sense of vulnerability to deeper and more frequent hurts from the lack of love. That is, the person with the gift of mercy makes themselves vulnerable and oftentimes gets hurt. But you know what? The person with the gift of mercy, when they're walking in the Spirit, they're willing to get hurt, willing to be vulnerable, willing to be rejected by the person that they try to help. But sometimes when that hurt goes on and on and on and on, even they can only handle so much. And they pull down the shade, build up the wall, encase themselves, and then wonder why and what it is they're missing in life. What it is they're missing in life is one of those blessings that God has intended for all of us. And when I think of the people who live under the same roof, some of them Oftentimes, one of them is a prisoner. You wouldn't see that openly physically. They can drive together, party together, do this together, whatever it might be. But emotionally, one of them is a prisoner. Can't love. Refuse. They've been hurt, and now they're in this relationship. And they just can't let go and be vulnerable to love once again. Very important we learn how to love. Very important we learn how to be the kind of person that God wants us to be. Then, of course, there's the whole issue of measuring acceptance. Listen, by physical closeness and quality time together. Now, for example, any other gift, you can give that person a material gift or whatever it might be, recognition, fine. The person with the gift of mercy, you can give them all the gifts that you can buy. There's no amount of money, no amount of recognition, none of that. You know what they want? They want closeness. They want you to be there. Closeness, physical closeness and quality time together. And I think if a person is married to a mercy, mark it down. You can't do enough of anything else to match closeness, intimacy, and time. Now, it's interesting how parents will say, well, you know, I give my kids everything in the world they could possibly think of. What else do they need? Closeness and time. And the truth is, all of us do. If someone in your life whom you love, if you genuinely love them, what do you want? You want them there. And you want to spend time with them. And if a person's married to someone, and either one of them or both of them don't really have any real zeal about being together, and he goes one way and she goes the other, they don't spend any time together, the person with the gift of mercy is devastated by a relationship that has no closeness, no genuine intimacy. Intimacy says, I want to hear what you have to say. I'm interested in what interests you. I care about you. How can I help you? How can I encourage you today? What is it that you need from me? Please forgive me for what I said. That was an oversight on my part. In other words, intimacy deals with every single aspect of our thinking. Mercy, listen, the need to measure acceptance by physical closeness and quality time together, very, very important in the life of mercy. That principle alone, the person with the gift of mercy can handle it very well unless that's there. And here's what they do. Watch this carefully. When the person has the gift of mercy is married to somebody like this, here's what they do. Since they don't get closeness and they don't get this sense of intimacy in this time, they make the big mistake. They'll start looking around to see what else is out there that may be able to meet some kind of need in their life. They get so hungry for relationship, intimacy. Here's the tragedy. Oftentimes, they step way down from God's plan and purpose for their life, trying to satisfy something that is not satisfied. Then there's the tendency to avoid firmness. Now watch this. A person with a gift of mercy has a tendency to avoid firmness unless they see how it will benefit the other person. Now we talked about how that person can get in God's way. Well, oftentimes the person, let's say for example, here's a parent. They know their son or their daughter's being disobedient, and somehow their gift of mercy, they don't want to hurt their feelings. They don't want to drive them away. And in their genuine loving caring for their child, oftentimes are not firm enough. And being able to say, no, you can't, or you must not, or you must do this. And so they have a tendency sometimes not to be as firm as they should be. Now, this does not mean that all mercies lack firmness. But it means, for example, when they're in the flesh, they can lack firmness. Or if they're not mature enough in their own relationship to God to realize, watch this carefully, that being rejected by your kids is not the worst thing in the world. Being rejected by somebody, listen, is not the worst thing in the world when you have done the right thing, said the right thing, led them in the right way, giving them strong instruction. To be rejected by them is not the worst thing in the world. Even worse than that is to fail to instruct them properly, to fail to be firm, and to fail to be supportive in the expression of that firmness. Well, a person who has the gift of mercy can oftentimes find themselves in a position not being as firm as they ought to, or the husband will say to the wife, "Will you do it?" Because he doesn't want to get rejected. And the same thing is true in a job. If you have a job and you have people working for you, if you're not firm about some things, you know what happens? The whole organization falls apart because somebody is not taking a strong stand to say, this is the goal, these are the goals, this is how we operate, and these are the rules we go by so that everybody can accomplish and achieve what we've set out to achieve. You have to be firm. Sometimes that's very, very difficult for the person who has the gift of mercy. But that's the way there. It's just real tough for a person with the gift of mercy to say, no, you're not. But there comes times when all of us have to say that. Then, of course, there's the whole issue of closing our spirit to those who are insincere and insensitive. Now, because they are loving and because they are caring and because they genuinely want to help, when they see insincerity on a person's life, in their life, and they see that they're insensitive, for example, the prophet, the teacher, the administrator can walk right by, and if they're in the flesh, they can be very insensitive or say things that are insensitive. The gift of mercy can't handle that. And so they close their spirit to a person who is insensitive and insincere. Why? Because remember what we said, loyalty, devotion, caring, loving, it is the very opposite of what they feel and what they think. None of us like someone else to be insensitive to us. We don't like someone being insincere, not telling the truth, not being faithful, not being loyal, not being devoted. When the person with the gift of mercy sees that, they close their spirit because they cannot handle that. Now, I just simply want to encourage you, listen carefully. I want to encourage you, don't lay these notes down somewhere. You're going to meet someone who has this gift. Or it may be that you have this gift. Now you understand why you act and feel the way you do. Or now you understand why your spouse, your friend, the person you work with, why they react to you the way they do. Once you understand, once you apply these principles, here's what happens. You understand yourself better, understand your relationship to God better. That's the way He wired you. That's the way you are. And you understand the people you live with, that you work with, that you play with better. That makes all relationships better when you understand and you're willing to apply to your life. Now you may be saying, well, I'm not even a Christian, so how does that relate to me? Well, let's put it this way. Until you receive Jesus Christ as your personal Savior, nothing's going to work. It may work for you money-wise, prestige, prominence, and all the rest, but you know what? Not contentment, not joy, moments of happiness, maybe yes, but no genuine contentment. No real peace, no real joy, no real sense of achievement and accomplishment that God has helped you in. But it's sort of you against the world. It's either all of me or all of God, one of the two. When you trust the Lord Jesus Christ as your Savior and your sin debt's paid in full, you're forgiven of your sin by simply asking Him to forgive you of your sin based on what He did at the cross. Recognizing that He has the right to your life, to guide you, direct you all the days of your life. 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
0: I was up in Alaska photographing and with two of my friends. I loved every minute of it. And all the wonderful sights we saw and all the things we photographed, from grizzly bears to whales to beavers to otters to you name it, and all the beautiful scenery. Do you know what? It would only have been partially fun without them there. There's something about friendship, closeness, intimacy, being interested in the same thing and talking about the same thing, mutual interest in each other, supporting of each other and helping each other and learning from one another. Here's the problem. In every circumstance of life, it's all about me or it's all about God. That's the way it is. If I'm wrapped up in myself, and only what pleases me and helps me and encourages me and strengthens me and me. If it's all about God, then you know what? I'm going to be interested in you. I'm going to be interested in him and her and you and this and that. And a person's wrapped up in themselves. If it's all about me, I'm not going to be able to love someone else. I'm not going to learn from someone else. I'm not going to teach someone. If it's all about me, we miss out on what life's all about.
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0: Every day, all around the world, millions of people pick up this book and they read it and they meditate upon it. Every day, millions of people around the world share what they've learned and what's happening in their life as a result of reading this book. Every Sunday, millions of men around this globe stand behind pulpits, either under thatched roofs or in great cathedrals, and open the truths of this word to share it. Somewhere, every day, all around this globe, in little villages out there, there are people like Wycliffe translators who are living among people who have no written language. And they're listening to the sounds of these people. and trying to write them down. Their goal is to be able to write a language in order to translate at least one book of the gospel so that people who have never seen, never heard, never understood might understand the gospel of Jesus Christ. Every year, hundreds of millions of copies of this book are printed. Every year, hundreds of thousands, millions are sold. Every year, hundreds of thousands are given away. Every day, people pick up this book and they're comforted by reading it, strengthened, helped in so many different ways. They find direction, God's will for their life.

Series entitled The Bible, The Book of Books, and the title of this message is Trembling Before the Word of God. And I want to give you a little brief idea of what's happening. Isaiah, as he concludes his prophecy, is prophesying to the people of Israel, and here's what he's saying to them. Your sacrifices are not impressing God, because rather than offering sacrifices to a God whom you love, what you're doing is you're murdering or killing animals, because your heart is not in what you're doing. You're not getting God's attention by all these sacrifices. He says this is what gets God's attention. Look, if you will, in verse 1. Thus says the Lord, heaven is my throne and the earth is my footstool. Where then is a house you could build for me? Where is a place that I may rest? For my hand made all these things. Thus all these things came into being, declares the Lord. Now listen to this next part. But to this one I will look. This is what God is saying. But to this one I will look. To him who is humble and contrite of spirit and who trembles at my word. What does he mean when he says that God, we can get God's attention if our heart is right, contrite before him, humble before him, and that we tremble before his word? What he means is that if we reverence his word, we stand in awe of his word, we are willing to obey his word. That is, we see this as a guidebook, an instruction book, a book of commandments and principles and laws and encouragement and help. He says, this is the one to whom I will look, the one who has a contrite and humbled spirit, recognizing their need of God, and the one who trembles, who reverences, stands in awe of the living word of God. So what I want to do in this particular message is this. I want to give you some reasons that you and I surely should reverence, stand in awe, and tremble before the living word of God. And the first one is this, and that is because of the very nature of this book. This is God's book. It is the revelation of Almighty God. In fact, what this book is this. This book is the record of the revelation of God of himself through his spoken word and through his intervention in history and creation and ultimately in his coming to earth in the person of Jesus Christ to reveal himself to mankind. And John calls him the Word. In the beginning was the Word, and the Word was with God, and the Word was God. Jesus Christ was the living expression of Almighty God. This book is the revelation of God. When we say revelation, we simply mean this. Revelation means truth that God gives us that we could not receive any other way unless he chose to give it to us. So when we look at this book and we ask ourselves the question, what is this book? Here's what this book is. This book is the source of our knowledge of God. It is the source of our knowledge of God. It is a source book. It is a textbook of divine truth. It is a guidebook that guides us to salvation, to life eternal. There never has been another book like it. There never will be. This is the living word of the living God. There's nothing dead about this book. This book acts. This book works in the heart of any person who will read it. The most skeptical, the most atheistic have read this book, studying this book in order to deny it, in order to prove how wrong it is, only to be converted, only to be transformed, only to become a propagator, a proclaimer of the very gospel of Jesus Christ this book tells us about. And so when I look at this book and ask myself the question, why should I tremble at this book? Because this is the revelation and the record of the expression of the mind and heart of the eternal God who created this universe and who came to live in the person of Jesus Christ. There's a second reason that I would tremble at this word and stand in awe of it, and that is because of the very structure of it. Think about this for a moment. There are 66 books in this Bible, and so we're talking about 66 different books. 39 in the Old Testament, 27 in the New. I'll tell you a simple way you can learn how many is in which. If you think about 39 being in the Old Testament, divide that 3 and 9 and put a little multiplication mark. 3 times 9 is 27. 39 in the Old Testament, 27 in the New Testament. Now think about this. Not only that, but this book is an unusual book for lots of reasons. In the Old Testament, for example, almost all of it except one little section of Daniel, one other little book, is written in Hebrew, just a little bit of Aramaic in two books. In the New Testament, it's written in Greek. So we're talking about 66 books written over a period of 1,500 years by approximately

approximately 40 different men. Now think about this. These were different people, different personalities, and different backgrounds. For example, you have Moses, who was a political leader. You have Joshua, who was a military leader. You have David, who was a shepherd. And Daniel, who was a prime minister. You have Matthew, who was a tax collector. Luke, who was a medical doctor. Paul, who was a rabbi. And Peter, who was a fisherman. These are the kind of men God chose in order to write what you and I know to be the living Word of God. They wrote on three continents, Europe, Asia, and Africa, written in a desert by Moses, out of a prison by the Apostle Paul, all different circumstances of life. God has given us His awesome Word. And when He said here, "This is the one to whom I will look, to the one with a contrite spirit who trembles at my Word." When a person begins to understand what this book is, you don't just lay it aside. You begin to examine it. You begin to read it. You begin to search it. You begin to ask some questions about this book. And when I think about the fact that over a 1,500-year period, listen to this, over 1,500 years, 40 different men who did not know each other except a few there, and some prophets who knew a little bit of each other, but who were not really familiar with each other's writings, over 1,500 years, 40 different persons, listen to this, no contradictions and no inconsistencies. Can you imagine, for example, and you get a small group of historians together today and let them write about anything, inconsistencies and all kinds of contradictions and disagreements. You get medical doctors together or people in the area of science and you let them write, and what happens? You have contradictions, inconsistencies, differences of opinion. You can go from Genesis chapter 1 all the way to the last words of the book of the Revelation. Remember, 1,500 years, 40 different people, two different languages, and what you find? Absolute consistency, no contradiction in this book. This book cannot be a normal book. It has to be the book of books, and it is because it is the living Word of the living God. Now, when you think in terms of this book, there are all kinds of translations and all kinds of editions of it today. But what I want us to think about just for a moment is this. Not only should you and I reverence it, awe it, stand in awe before it, or obey it, not only because of its very nature, that it's the revelation of God, truth that you and I would not be able to receive any other way. Not only because of the awesome structure and the unity of it all, because you see, all through this Bible, there is one central theme that runs all the way through it. At the end of this message, I'll show you how that theme runs. One central theme all the way through this book. 1,500 years, 40 different people, written on three different continents, men who did not know each other. How is it that they could write about the same truth? Oftentimes not even understanding fully the very prophecy that they was giving. And yet they've given prophecies, prophecy after prophecy after prophecy in the Old Testament that has come to pass. Prophecies in the New Testament come to pass all hundreds and hundreds and hundreds of years ago. And if somebody said, you know what? Someone said, for example, put me in a prison and shut me out from all the media and give me the Bible, I can tell you what's going on in my society and my day. Because the truth is, for all practical purposes, because man's not changed, times really change in circumstances, but man's nature has not changed. He will always be doing what he's doing because he has a fallen nature. He has the same basic needs in every century, in every civilization, in every period and season of time. And what is the answer to all that? The answer to every man, every woman, every young person, in every society, in every culture, in every age, in every period of time, is the living message of the Word of the living God. That's why we say this book is ancient and the most up-to-date thing there is, because not only does it tell me what happened yesterday, not only do I understand what's happening today, but I can tell you what is going to happen tomorrow, because the God who wrote this makes no mistakes, and He has told us exactly what to expect in the future in prophetic times. Now, when we think about what this book is, one of the reasons that I personally would stand in awe of it is because of the origin of it. God is the one who wrote this book. Now think about this for a moment. The truth is, a person, no man would have written this book if he could have. He would not have written this book if he could have. And he could not if he would have, because of the truth that is in it. It's the revelation of God. But not only that, here's the reason I know that no man would have written this book if he could. He could not if he would. For the simple reason, this book condemns mankind. This book says that a man is a sinner. This book says that a person in all of his good works could never be made acceptable in the eyes of God.
This book says that all of man's righteousness are as filthy rags in the sight of Almighty God. No man is going to write a book that condemns him before judgment. No man's going to write a book that says that he will one day spend eternity in hell unless he receives a certain person by the name of Jesus Christ as his personal Savior. No man would have written this book if he could, and he would not, he could not, even if he wanted to. This is God's divine revelation. So I want to say again what revelation is. Revelation is divine truth that you and I receive from God we could not get any other way. Inspiration is how God gave us this truth. Illumination is what happens when you and I open this book and we ask ourselves, God, we ask the Lord, Lord, show us what this means. How am I to interpret this? Illumination is the work of the Holy Spirit to enable you and me to understand the truth of God. You and I are not getting revelations. We get illumination. We may say, well, I was inspired. I understand what you mean by that, but the inspiration of the Scripture ceased long ago. So when we talk about inspiration, what do we mean? I want you to turn to 2 Timothy for a moment and look in the third chapter of 2 Timothy. And I want you to notice a verse here, very important verse, and we'll come back to this in one of the other messages and take it more thoroughly. But I want you to notice the 16th verse of 2 Timothy chapter 3. Third chapter, the 16th verse, and listen to what the Apostle Paul says. He says, all Scripture is inspired by God and is profitable for teaching, for reproof, for correction, for training in righteousness, that the man of God may be adequate, equipped for every good work. Look at that. All Scripture is inspired by God. Now listen carefully. What is inspiration? The word simply means God breathed, which simply means this. Listen carefully. God chose men, and by the Holy Spirit, He guided those men. He guided their minds, and He guided their spirits to write down the message that God revealed to them through the Holy Spirit. God the Father chose men. Having chose those men, He guided their minds, their spirits, to write down His message through the power of the Holy Spirit, so that what you and I have is a correct translation, a correct message of the living God, who would be very careful that you and I would know the truth. God certainly would not leave it to man to make up stories, leave it to man to make up some kind of message for men to live by. A God who loves me enough to have sent His only begotten Son to the cross to die on my behalf is a God who certainly loves us enough to be sure we have the truth of His Word. And oftentimes in the Old Testament, here's what you'll find. You'll hear the prophet saying, the word of the Lord is, the burden of God is, thus saith the Lord, God has spoken. What was God doing? By His Spirit, He was guiding those men in what they said, guiding them to write down the message that He intended for that generation to have and all generations thereafter. Why? Because man has a fallen nature. It is the same fallen nature centuries ago. It is the same fallen nature we'll have in the next century because man doesn't change. Man's needs do not really change ultimately. And so what God has given us, He has given us a word that He has breathed into the mind and heart of these men, and He has guided and protected their writing down of His message to mankind. Now somebody says, all right, now wait a minute. The Apostle Paul was writing to Timothy and telling him that all Scripture is given by inspiration of God. How could that be true when that was not the end of the Bible? Well, look at it this way. For example, the word Scripture is used about 51 times in the Bible, and usually, oftentimes, it will refer to in the entire Old Testament. Sometimes to a passage in the Old Testament. Sometimes to a brief passage in the New Testament. And sometimes a greater passage. I want you to turn, if you will, go over to 2 Peter for a moment, and I want you to notice something that Peter said about Paul and what Paul had written. Now, while you turn and remember this, that Hebrews, 2 Peter, Jude, 1st, 2nd, 3rd, John, and surely the Revelation, at the time this was written, that was not a part of the Scriptures. And so, listen to what Paul said, and I'll explain that in a moment. In the third chapter of 2 Peter, in verse 15, well, let's start with verse 14. Therefore, Peter says, beloved, since you look for these things, be diligent to be found by Him in peace, spotless and blameless. And regard the patience of our Lord to be salvation, just as also our beloved brother Paul,
according to the wisdom given to him, wrote to you. As also in all his letters, speaking in them of these things in which are some hard to understand, which the untaught and unstable distort, as they do also the rest of the scriptures to their own destruction. Which simply says that Peter acknowledged the authority of the writings of Paul as being the inspiration of the Holy Spirit and therefore a part of God's divine scripture. Now, if you go back to Ephesians chapter 3 for a moment. Look in Ephesians chapter 3. And notice, if you will, beginning in verse 1 of chapter 3. Very important. Listen to what Paul says. Paul is telling us how he got what he received. For this reason, I, Paul, the prisoner of Christ Jesus, for the sake of you Gentiles, if indeed you have heard of the stewardship of God's grace, which was given to me for you, that by revelation there was made known to me the mystery, as I wrote before in brief. What's revelation? Truth, divine truth that God gives that could not be received any other way. He says, you know how I understand this? God gave me this. Turn back over, if you will, to 1 Corinthians chapter 2. And here again, a very important passage. Listen to what Paul says here. He has just quoted a part of the scripture in Isaiah about things that eye cannot see and ear can hear and how God's going to reveal them. Here's what he says in verse 10 of 1 Corinthians chapter 2. For to us God revealed them through the Spirit, for the Spirit searches all things, even the deep things of God. Here's what you're going to find. Each time Paul talks about how he received something, you'll notice it is always by the Holy Spirit. Remember we said that inspiration is God having chosen men, and by the Holy Spirit, what did he do? He guided their minds and their heart, their spirit, to write down the message God intended for men to have, and he did that through the inspiration of the Holy Spirit. The Spirit of God was guiding and controlling and guarding what they wrote. So when somebody says, well, then what about Hebrews and Jude? What happens is the church acknowledged these books also as authentic revelation from Almighty God, so that what you and I have from Genesis to Revelation, the church acknowledged that these were indeed the inspired Word of God, and having contrasted them with the many things that were floating around in those days, was not consistent with this message. And so what you and I have is the ultimate and final revelation of God. And there's no evidence that God today is certainly adding to his revelation. When you read the book of the Revelation, it's very evident why God allowed that to be last in his whole canon of scripture. Because therein we find the ultimate consummation of God's great eternal plan for all mankind. And so when you look at the scriptures and you think in terms of what it means for them to be inspired, look, if you will, also in, look, if you will, in 2 Peter and the first chapter for a moment. Look there, if you will, in the first chapter. Because he says something here that's so very important in 2 Peter chapter 1, verse 20. Peter writing and says, but know this first of all, that no prophecy of Scripture is a matter of one's own interpretation. What does he mean by that? Simply this. Now listen carefully. This is really important. He says, no prophecy or any portion of Scripture is a matter of one's own interpretation. What does that mean? Simply this. That you and I do not have the right to take the Bible and find some verse or passage of Scripture and interpret that, listen, out of its context, listen, unrelated to the rest of the Bible. We interpret the Scripture, listen, we interpret Scripture with Scripture, by Scripture, in relation to Scripture. You can take lots of verses out of the Bible and say, well, here's what this means. But if you find some reference somewhere else, you'll find out what it really means because, listen, there are no inconsistencies in the Word of God. There is no conflict in these 66 books. All the way from Genesis to Revelation. No scientist is going to tell you, well, here are scientific errors, and they look in the first two chapters of Genesis, they can't find any. When the Bible says, well, the four corners of the earth, somebody says, aha, there's a mistake. But what they don't read is what Isaiah says about the circle of the earth. Where do you think he got a circle? Because God has revealed truth in his word. From Genesis to Revelation, this is the living, correct word of the living God. And so when we come to look at all of these books, listen to what he says. We're to interpret Scripture with Scripture. Verse 21, for no prophecy was ever made by an act of human will, but men moved, carried along, guided, guarded by the Holy Spirit of God spoke.
And so here again, what he's simply saying is this. This isn't the will of man. What did we say in the very beginning of this point? Simply this. Then that man would not have written it if he could, and he could not if he would have. Because man would not write a book that condemns himself. And so therefore, what is Peter doing? Simply attesting to the authenticity of the Scripture, and that is that God is the one who is the author of the Word of God. So when Isaiah says in this passage, in the 66th chapter, when he says that, to this one I will look, to him who is humble and contrite of spirit and who trembles at my word. To stand in awe of the Word of God, to recognize what this book is, its very structure and the fact of how we got it, and that is inspired by the living God, given to us down through these years. Now, let's think about this, that from the point of view of Jesus himself, Jesus' point of view about the Scripture was it was all, listen, it was correct. He was primarily referring naturally to the Old Testament, which they had in those days. And so I want you to notice something in the Sermon on the Mount. Look, if you will, in Matthew chapter 5. Matthew chapter 5, the Sermon on the Mount, I want you to notice something that Jesus said here. He's talking about the law and affirming and assuring the people of his day that he did not come as the Messiah to cancel out the law. He did not come to destroy some portion of Scripture written by Moses or any of the prophets. But notice what he says in verse 17 of Matthew chapter 5. He says, "Do not think that I came to abolish the law. All the prophets," and of course he didn't mean just the law and the prophets, but of course all the Old Testament. He said, "I didn't come to abolish the law of the prophets." He says, "I did not come to abolish, but to fulfill them. For truly I say to you, until heaven and earth pass away, not the smallest letter or stroke shall pass away from the law until all is accomplished." Here's what he was saying. Jesus was affirming his own conviction about the authority of the Old Testament. He was affirming his own conviction about the fact that it was the inspired Word of God. He was affirming his own conviction that every single portion of it would be fulfilled. You recall when he was in the wilderness in that fourth chapter of Matthew, and he and Satan were going through their battle. Well, why don't you turn there for a moment and let's look to see what he said. The fourth chapter of Matthew, back one chapter there, you recall during the temptation, verse 3. Of Matthew chapter 4 says, "And the tempter came and said to him, 'If you are the Son of God, command that these stones become bread.' But he answered and said to him, 'It is written, man shall not live on bread alone, but on every word that proceeds out of the mouth of God.'" Jesus, listen, not only affirmed the correctness, the reality, the truthfulness of the Old Testament, but he said we are to live by every single portion of it, not just some portions. If Jesus had believed that some of it was true and some of it was not true, then he would not have made the statements that he made, nor would he have said, "I didn't come to abolish any of it," because certainly if he came speaking truth and declaring truth, Jesus would have abolished any section, any portion of the law of Moses and the prophets or any other section of the Bible that were not true. He would have said, "I didn't come to abolish those things that are there that are not true. I want to get rid of those." No, he said, "I've come not to abolish the truth," but he says to fulfill the law and the prophets, to fulfill the word of the Father. Therefore, when you look at the life of Jesus, you examine the things that he said, and you think, well, surely he certainly did not believe the Bible's full of errors. That is the Old Testament he had in his day. And you say, well, why just the Old Testament? Well, because the critics talk about Jonah couldn't have been swallowed by a whale. This couldn't have happened and that could have happened. I'm here to tell you, friend, there are whales out there big enough to swallow a whole bunch of us at one time. Now, listen to what he says. Somebody says, now, wait a minute. Now, how could they have remembered all these things if they weren't taking notes? Well, I want you to turn, if you will, to two verses. Now, look, if you will, in John chapter 14. John chapter 14, and notice what Jesus said here. Remember that Jesus is going to be crucified the next day. He's up in the upper room talking with them. They're headed toward the Garden of Gethsemane where he'll be betrayed. And of course, they're frustrated. They're confused. They're scared to death. He's talking about dying and being crucified. They can't figure that out. He's been talking about being the Father's Son. And if you knew him, you knew the Father, and it has all power. And now they don't know exactly how to handle all that. Listen to what he says to them, a word of wonderful assurance to them. If you'll notice in verse 25 of John 14. "These things I've spoken to you while abiding with you." Now listen,
But the Helper, the Holy Spirit, whom the Father will send in my name, he will teach you all things and bring to your remembrance all that I said to you. Now listen carefully. Either Jesus Christ fulfilled that prophecy when he said, he, the Holy Spirit, will bring all things to your remembrance that I've said to you. That's why we have the Gospels. Or Jesus Christ lied. If he lied, we've had it. If he lied, we're all in serious eternal trouble. Jesus Christ did not lie. And here's what he said to them, knowing that he was going to be crucified, knowing that he'd be resurrected, knowing that there would be a Pentecost, knowing the things that were going to transpire. He said, the help of the Holy Spirit who inspired the word, whom the Father will send in my name, he will teach you all things and bring to your remembrance all that I said to you. And what he was saying is this. He said, there's some things you don't understand right now. But when the Spirit of truth comes, he will help you understand. Not only that, he's going to bring to your remembrance all that I've said to you. Which means, this is why we can understand that John the Beloved, who was up in years and received the revelation on the Isle of Patmos, which is the last book in the Bible, that gives us a glimpse of future things, of the great tribulation period that's coming, and also finally of heaven. How did he get all that? I'll tell you how he got. The Spirit of God guided him and led him. And the Spirit of God also brought to his remembrance, as he is the author of John's gospel, and he's the author of that gospel. Who brought to his remembrance? Who brought to Mark? Who brought to Matthew? Who brought to Luke these things? The Spirit of God. Jesus says the Holy Spirit will bring to your remembrance. Look, if you will, in the 16th chapter. Just turn over two chapters there. Notice what he says in this 12th verse now. He's assuring them before he's crucified the next day. Verse 12. Listen to this very carefully. I have many more things to say to you, but you cannot bear them now. I have many more things I'd like to tell you, but you can't bear them now. But when he, the Spirit of truth, the Holy Spirit, comes, he will guide you into all the truth. He will not speak on his own initiative, but whatever he hears, he will speak. And he will disclose to you what is to come. He shall glorify me, but he shall take of mine that is from me and shall disclose it to you, reveal it to you. All things that the Father has are mine, therefore I said that he takes from me and will disclose it to you. You think about the accounts and the prophetic accounts in the New Testament of things that are going to transpire. Here are two verses of Scripture that should very clearly say to us, the Spirit of God, who inspired the Word of God to be written in the first place, guarded and guided the thinking of these men as they transcribed, as they wrote what God said. This is the same Holy Spirit who says, now I'm going to bring to your remembrance things that I've said to you so that you'll be able to remember them. Not only that, I'm going to give you understanding of things that you do not understand today. He says, you could not understand them now. So what did he do? Here's Saul of Tarsus, a man who hated the Lord Jesus Christ, hated everything about the Christian way. That's what they call it, the way. And what does God do? He chooses a man of great intellect, a man of great logic, a man of great education, a man of great intelligence, a man of great passion, a real fantastic leader of his day. What does he do? Strikes him down on the Damascus Road, converts him, makes him a child of God, sends him out to the desert until God flushes out of him all of the stuff that would mess him up. And what does he do? So absolute transforms his life. Then he takes this intellectual giant. Then he takes this man who's so skilled in the Old Testament, a man who was a Pharisee, a man of passion, a man who was a great leader, and a man who would give his heart to whatever he gave himself to, his whole heart would be there. What did he do? He chose the Apostle Paul, Saul of Tarsus, converted him, and then what? He gave him the revelations of all, he gave him the revelations of all of these epistles that he wrote beginning in Romans. We have the most awesome explanation of God's redemptive plan in the book of Romans. All the way through his epistles, what do we have? Here's what we have. We have God's explanation of, God's instruction of how Jesus lived, how we to interpret the life of Christ. That is, the principles that Jesus taught. Now, there were so many things he could not tell us. He didn't have time in those 3 years. You said, well, why didn't God the Father leave him here longer than that? He knew exactly what he had in mind. And so what did he do? He raised up the Apostle Paul. He raised up Peter and James and others. And here's what happened. As they began to start churches, the Apostle Paul, inspired by the Spirit of God, what was he doing? He was giving us these epistles, not only for his day, but for those of us who were to come later, in order to understand some of the things that Jesus said, understanding our relationship with him. Jesus said, you abide in me and I abide in you.
When you look at the Apostle Paul and read the book of Ephesians, what's the key to Ephesians? He says, in Christ and Christ in us. The Apostle Paul explains what it means to have an intimate personal relationship with Jesus Christ. He explains to us what it means to be in Christ and have Christ on the inside of us. He explains what it means to have an intimacy with Him that is the result of His converting and transforming work in our life. The apostles came along after to do what? To transcribe what God said to them in their situations, in their circumstances of life, in order to do what? To explain and give us an instruction as to how to live the Christian life. If the Bible shut down, if the end of it was the Gospel of John, you and I would have an enormous amount of frustration. How do we live this out? Because He's the one who said, be filled with the Holy Spirit. When Jesus left this earth, He said, now I go away, the Spirit is coming. The Holy Spirit came at Pentecost. What did He do? He baptized the whole body into Christ Jesus, making every single one of us a part of the Lord Jesus Christ. We are His living body on the face of this earth. He came to live and dwell on the inside of us to interpret the truth to us. Jesus knew what was going to happen. And so, when He left, the Holy Spirit came, what? To live among us, to guide us and to instruct us and to give us direction for our life. God didn't leave anything unturned. He didn't come up short anywhere. And Jesus Christ knew exactly what He was talking about when He said, lots of things you can't understand now, but you will. The Spirit of God will reveal them to you. And so what you and I have is we have the revelation of Almighty God. Now, so that's the way we got it. God is the author of it, and God has preserved it down through these years so that you and I may have an instruction book by which to live. Now, all right, we come to think in terms of something else, and that is the trustworthiness of this book. Listen, we said, first of all, one of the reasons we stand in all this book is because of the nature of it. Record of the revelation of God. Story of God's redeeming love. By the very structure of it, it's amazing how God has put it together over these years and kept it and preserved it. It is amazing how God gave it as He chose different men of different locations and different backgrounds and cultures in life to write down His message. Well, what about the trustworthiness of it? Well, you hear people say, for example, do you believe part of the Bible, some of the Bible, all of the Bible? Is the Bible inerrant? What do they mean by inerrant? Well, you look it up in a dictionary and it means without error. So when we come to the Word of God, you're not going to find that particular word in the Bible. The Bible doesn't say, I am inerrant. But inerrancy simply means without error. But to put it a little different, let's put it this way. And that is, the Bible tells the truth, only the truth, in all its parts and in every single word. There's not anything in this book that is erroneous. Nobody has ever been able to show you anything in this Bible that is erroneous. Now, here's what they'll do. They'll say, well, now, but what about this account? What about that account? Now, listen carefully. Because something is inerrant, that is without error, does not mean that God did not give, listen, different perspectives or different views of the same event. Let me give an example. When one gospel talks about two men, blind men being healed in Jericho, and the other talks about Bartimaeus being healed in Jericho, it does not mean, for example, that somebody's wrong. If it had said only one man was healed in Jericho, or that would be something else. Remember, inerrancy does not mean that you can't have different perspectives, because listen carefully. If you read Matthew, Mark, Luke, and John, Matthew wrote primarily, let's turn to Matthew for a moment. Matthew wrote primarily to Jews, and I want you to notice something here. He wrote to Jews. Turn to Matthew, and this is a part of the Bible that you think, and probably if I ask you, how many of you read this lately, there wouldn't be 10 hands to go up. So who wants to read some very uninteresting genealogy? Well, I want to show you why it's important. Listen to this. Matthew wrote to Jews. Look in verse 1 of Matthew chapter 1. The book of the genealogy of Jesus Christ, the son of David, the son of Abraham. Where does he start? He starts with Jews. Why? Because he wants us to see that Jesus Christ in the genealogical line came from Abraham. And what did they say? We believe Abraham is our father. Turn, if you will, to Luke. Chapter 3 of Luke, verse 23. Look at this. And when he began his ministry, Jesus himself was about 30 years of age, being supposedly the son of Joseph, the son of Eli, the son of Matthew. And he goes, what does he do? Go all the way down now and come all the way, if you will, the end of the third chapter. What do you find? Find in the last verse, the son of Enosh, the son of Seth, the son of Adam, the son of God. And so what's he doing? He's tracing Jesus all the way back.
When you come to the book of Mark, Mark's not interested in that. He's just writing a summary of the life of Christ. When you come to the Gospel of John, you don't have that, and about this birth and so forth. Here's how he begins. In the beginning was the Word. The Word was with God, and the Word was God. Here's what John says. John says, the reason I'm writing this, he says, in order that you might believe that Jesus Christ is the Son of God. And so the Gospel of John's not like Matthew, Mark, and Luke. They didn't all write for the same reason. Inerrancy does not mean that God ignored his purpose, that God ignored the personalities, that God ignored the times, the seasons, and the backgrounds of these men. He chose these men because of their background. He chose these men, listen, in their particular day, in their time, in their capacities. Why? Because he wanted to send specific messages. And so Matthew writing to the Jews, and Luke writing to the Gentiles, Mark writing this comprehension of the life of Christ, and John writing to do what? I'll tell you. For example, if somebody says, well, I don't know about Jesus and I don't even know how to start. Usually, you know what we say? Start with the Gospel of John, because John wrote in order that those who read it might believe that Jesus Christ is the Son of God. For example, neither does inerrancy mean that some New Testament writer like the Apostle Paul couldn't paraphrase something in the Old Testament. For example, when you and I quote scripture sometimes, we will give the full meaning of that scripture, but we don't give all the single solitary words. And so it does not mean that it's erroneous. And so oftentimes people say, well, this doesn't look like, but my friend, there are no errors in this scripture. There are no contradictions. There are no inconsistencies in the Word of God. So when we come to think in terms of the whole idea of inerrancy and what the Bible means by that, simply this, that every word of God, every word here is truth. And it's all truth, and there are no inconsistencies and no contradictions in the Word of God. It is all the truth. Jesus believed that it was the truth. Peter said about Paul's writings, he's talked about them being scripture, that is authentic. God has given us a revelation. Now think about this for a moment. If Almighty God is who He says He is, and we believe that He is, and if He loved you and me enough to send His only begotten Son into this world to die for our sins on the cross of Calvary, which was the greatest price God the Father paid because of His love for you and me, would God allow carelessness? Would God allow callousness? Would God allow those people to transcribe the truth, to write down the truth? And you recall that sometimes when Paul was in prison, he was speaking and someone else was writing it down for him. Somebody says, well, if man wrote it, it has errors. Listen, if man wrote it and it was man's message and man wrote it without God, yes, it would be full of errors. But if Almighty God, by the power of the Holy Spirit, guarded and guided those men who wrote it, yes, it can be written by men, but written without error. And so therefore, when people usually want to push error, usually, here's what I've found, not always. Oftentimes, there's something in the Word of God there's something in the Word of God that bothers them. Not the fact that it's an error, but something it commands, something it demands, something it requires. Now you think about this for a moment. If you wanted to live an ungodly life and you grow up, for example, in a home where the Bible was read and where your parents believe the scriptures, and you just particularly, you know, that's not the lifestyle you want to live. And so the best thing you could do is just come to some kind of conclusion when you know all this thing's not true anyway. And so if you listen to somebody tell you about errors, remember this. Now, here's exactly what happens. All of us have a fallen nature, and we trusted Jesus Christ as our personal Savior, and now we have a new nature. But we all have some of this old naturalness still left. Amen? We're all temptable, we can all sin, and we all choose to do it oftentimes more than we like. And so what happens? If, for example, that I want to live a certain way, it's the best thing I can do is to say, well, you know, if I hear some pastor say, well, you know, all the Bible's not true, what am I going to do? My fleshly nature is going to look for some reason to do what? To find a reason not to believe the very passage that God's convicting me with. And so therefore, you know, if I don't want to do that, the best thing I can do is just not believe that's real. Say, well, you know, that's one of those errors. That's one of those things that's incorrect. Paul couldn't have possibly meant that. I've had people look at me, and when I say, I give them a verse and say, look, now you just read that for yourself. They rest and read that loud. Read that loud. Get a little irritated with me. Read it out loud. And then I'll say, well, what does that say? And you know what? So help me. Because they did not want to agree with it, they did not want to surrender themselves. Well, they said, well, that's what it says. That's not what it means. Well, read it again.
Well, I hear what you're saying, but I just don't believe that's what it says. Well, pray tell me, what does it say? And you know what? If you don't want to believe it, you don't have to believe it. God's not going to make you believe His Word. But my friend, the most tragic thing you can do is to lay this book down and not believe it. Now listen. Those critics out there who tell us the Bible's full of errors, let me tell you how absolutely disastrous that is. Listen carefully. Here's how disastrous it is. I've read all kinds of theology. I've read all kinds of books, all kinds of people who've criticized the Bible, and this, that, and the other, and so forth. Here's one thing I want you to remember. A lot of things I want you to remember. Number one is this. In all these years, no archaeologist, no new scroll, Dead Sea Scrolls, no spade of any archaeologist has ever dug up a single solitary thing that would cause us to say, well, we can't believe that anymore because that's a contradiction of the Word of God. Not one. In all the scrolls, the Dead Sea Scrolls, all the scrolls, listen, over 5,000 manuscripts, listen, listen, God has given us a book. Nobody has come up with anything yet that would contradict a single doctrinal truth, a principle of the Word of God. And remember, 1,500 years, 40 men, Hebrew, Aramaic, and Greek, one consistency all the way through, one theme all the way through. This can't just be any old book. And so when they say, well, those errors in the Bible, I love for somebody to tell me that. So I always say, well, man, I'm excited about that. Show me one. Just show me one. Well, once in a while they'll show me something that I have an answer for. Now, that does not mean, listen carefully, I'm not telling you that I have an answer for all the questions and all the things in the Bible because I think God in all of His wisdom wasn't about to make this like ABC 1-2-3. Read it one time, you got it. You know what He did? He did this in such a fashion that, listen, men for hundreds and hundreds of years, ever since it has ever been written, thousands and thousands, millions and millions of copies, listen, of all kinds of books from theologians to you know who and what out there, writing about the Bible, trying to explain it. You know why? Because it is deeper than any man's mind. It's deeper than all the minds of all the men of all ages. Because, listen, what we're talking about, listen, the unsearchable mind of the living God. You'll never be able to fathom all that He is. And so, therefore, there may be some things I can't quite understand, but that doesn't mean it's an error. And so when I think about the disastrous results of standing up before people and saying, well, now there are certain parts of the Scripture you can believe and certain parts you cannot, that is nothing but pure ministerial pride. Now, listen, I'm not saying that there aren't some people out there who have some difficulties because of where they are. They don't know the Scriptures. And I'll tell you one thing that really bothers me. When I pick up a magazine and somebody's trying to tell us, they're trying to figure out who the real Jesus is. Well, you know what? Any teenager can tell you who Jesus is. Read Matthew, Mark, Luke, and John. Now, I'm going to tell you why. You know, those scholars and those people who write these articles, listen, you know what? They don't have any more than you and I have. What they're trying to do is to go back in, study cultures and so forth and put Jesus in some light He's not. Listen, God who wrote this book is up to date for every single generation, no matter who they are. And you know what? In all this scholarship and all this study and all this digging around, the truth is they don't have anything to dig with any more than you and I do. And the truth is that they just submit themselves to the Word of God and believe and acknowledge the Spirit of God who gave it is the Spirit of God who has governed it and guarded it and preserved it. Man, just stop digging around and start believing it. Because I can tell you, listen, this isn't anything new. People have been doing that for years and years and years. And you know what? They're dead. They're gone. We're still believing it. Church is moving on. People still being saved. Nobody's upset about their little remarks about where we're going to discover who Jesus was. And I can remember sitting in seminary and some of the classes, well, we're going to tell you why Paul didn't write Ephesians, hogwash. We're going to tell you why John didn't write Revelation, it's a myth. That's a bunch of malarkey. And you know what? Not any of that. Those professors, some of them died and gone, and all the atheists and all the agnostics and all the people who've criticized the Word of God in centuries past, they're gone, dead. I don't know where they are. I hope they learned the truth before it's too late, but they're gone. And what happens is the Word of God marches on absolutely victorious. Now, you wonder, well, why are you getting so excited about this? Well, I'm excited about the Word of God. I've been excited about that all my life. But I'm going to give you a living example that I received on the Internet at In Touch this week. It just so happens, and I've been planning to preach this series for some time, but listen to this. This is a lady who wrote this. I hope this message reaches you. I have learned so much listening to your radio and television programs and reading your books, and I consider you my spiritual mentor, even though we've never met.
I have a concern that you may be able to help me with. I attended church last Sunday at an evangelical so-and-so kind of church in my town, and the interim pastor said that the Bible was written and transcribed by humans and is therefore imperfect. He pointed out that the earliest church spread the Gospels through word of mouth. Later, after the Gospels were written, illiterate scribes copied the manuscripts and probably made errors in transcription. The Gospels, he said, are filled with the flavor of the authors. For example, Luke's opinion and personalities apparent in his Gospel. Then she says, I read the Bible every day and have had for a couple of years now. I spend much time and much thought on phrases and sometimes individual words. I know you talk about phrasing or paraphrasing the Bible, what is said and what is not said in your Sunday TV sermons. My problem is this. If the Bible is not perfect, if it is not the Word of God, if it is the word of men trying to interpret God, how will I know what words to live by and what words to ignore because they are in error? Why should I spend so much mental energy trying to decide what a passage means if the passage may not be what God intended it to say? If some things in the Bible are true and some are not, how will I know which is true? I really want to continue in the Word. It's a way for me to know the God I love and for me to decide how to behave and what God's will is for my life. But since last Sunday's sermon by the minister, I'm a little hesitant to open the Bible. And so she says, I would like to believe that God had a hand in what the Bible contains and what he made sure it says exactly what he wanted to say. Am I naive? Ma'am, you are not naive. Your pastor is the one who's naive. Now, I want to express my opinion. I'm not angry. I'm just being authoritative. And I know that I will be misunderstood by some, and I'm willing to accept that. Here's what I'm going to tell you. And I'm going to tell you what I'm thinking about. I'm thinking about all those children. I'm thinking about all those teenagers. I'm thinking about all your students. You're going to pay $40,000, $50,000, $60,000 for your kids to go to college. And they're going to hear all kind of junky stuff. And I want to tell you something right now. If your pastor stands up and starts telling you that the Bible is full of errors, and that there are parts of it you cannot believe. For example, that the first 11 chapters of Genesis is a myth. Revelation is a mythology. Paul did not write certain of these books. There are errors and all kinds of inconsistencies in the Bible. Here is my absolute conviction. You either need to go to another church, or you need to tell your pastor, get out of the ministry until you settle once and for all what you believe about this book, because I'm telling you, that is the most disastrous thing that a man can do. If you don't believe the Bible from cover to cover, then my friend, listen, don't get up and stand up and claim to be a minister of the gospel, sharing the gospel of Jesus Christ, a gospel that is given to build us up, transform us, and bring us to God. And teach us how to live by faith when you are undercutting, destroying, absolutely severing, listen, the very cords of existence and life in the life of a child, in the life of a teenager, in the life of a college student who's going out there and face the world with all of its unbelief. Listen, we live in a world that's full of unbelief. We live in a world that, listen, is continually contradicting the Word of God and talking about the fact that it is ancient. Well, here's what happens. Let's say, for example, a pastor stands up and says, well, you know, you can believe part of this, but there are some parts of the Scripture that are not true. So here comes a family, go home to eat lunch. The 11-year-old boy says, Dad, the pastor said part of the Bible wasn't true. We've been reading this thing all of my life. Dad, which part's not true? Well, son, I don't know. Well, why don't you ask the pastor which part's not true? Because, you know, if I'm going to read my Bible reading tonight and part of it's not true, I don't want to read the wrong thing, Father. Friend, it is absolutely disastrous. Now, here's the interesting thing. I've read all these arguments, and here's the interesting thing about all these people who don't believe the Bible's got full of errors. You know what I've discovered? No two critics will agree on where the errors are and what they are. No two. They can't agree on them. Why? Because you see, what happens is, if this book isn't God's book from cover to cover, let me ask you, who under God's heaven is the judge? Now, who is the person that gives us the final authority that says, this is the word of the living God? These are errors. This thing ought to be cut out. Take that out. This is mythology. This is not the word of God. Take that out. Some other
professor comes along and says, no, this is the part that's not true. Someone else comes along and says, well, now we believe this could possibly be, but we are not sure. You know what? I'd hate to think I had to live my life wondering and fretting and wasting my time trying to figure out what is true. Listen, given by a sovereign God who claims to be absolutely holy, a God who claims to be absolutely righteous. How can he be absolutely holy, absolutely righteous, save me and give me a book that's full of errors or has errors in it and is untrustworthy and say, now live by that? It doesn't even make sense. That is exactly what they do. Listen, under the guise of being intellectual, under the guise of having knowledge, I want to tell you something. I'd rather listen to a grandmother who stayed on her knees and been in this book through the years of her life. I'd rather listen to her teach me theology than somebody in some institution somewhere who does not believe the Word of God, because that woman knows, listen, not only has she accepted this as truth, but she's got 50, 60, 70, 80 years of living it out and proven by her life God is everything He says He is. Let me come to the last point, and that is one of the reasons I think you and I should stand in awe before this book. Not only because of its very nature, it's the revelation of God. Not because of its awesome structure, how God's kept it together. Not because of its origin by inspiration. And not because of its trustworthiness, the fact that it is the inerrant Word of the living God. But I think one of the primary reasons that I stand in awe of this book is because, listen, because of the message of the book. The message of this book, listen, is the story of God's redeeming love for mankind, for you and me. Now, I don't want you to look at the scripture. I just want you to listen carefully because I want to take you through the Bible. It is the story of God's redeeming love. Listen, it is very evident in the Garden of Eden, in the first book of the Bible. This book is the story of God's redeeming love. Because what happened? In the Garden of Eden, God's first man and woman, Adam and Eve, fell into sin. God in His love approached them and confronted them with their sin. What did He do? He did not condemn them, though even He had said before, the soul that sinneth, it shall die. What did He do? He killed an animal. He brought skins to cover their nakedness. What did He do? He shed blood. What did He do? He says in that third chapter, speaking of Satan, He says, Satan will bruise his heel. He will bruise Satan's head. That could be none other than Jesus Christ, the Son of the living God, who is the Messiah. First book of the Bible, first family, first incident. What do we have? We have the story of God's redeeming love beginning. 12th chapter, God reaches down into a pagan society and speaks to a man by the name of Abraham. Reveals Himself to Abraham. Makes Abraham the father of a nation. Abraham, Isaac, Jacob, his 12 sons, the whole nation of Israel. Why did He do that? God's redemptive plan. He raised up a whole nation of people through whom the Messiah would come in order that the world may understand there is one true God. And the Messiah is coming through that generation, through that nation, the nation of Israel. All through the Old Testament, God is speaking the truth about the coming Messiah. It is also evident that when you look at the sacrificial system in the Old Testament, what is that sacrificial system but God's declaration of His redemptive plan for mankind? In the law of Moses, God gave them this law. When you sin against God, you bring a spotless lamb, not some sickly one, a spotless lamb. You lay your hands upon the head. The throat is cut. Blood is shed, sprinkled on the altar of sacrifice. Symbolical of the eternal Son of God, the Lamb of God, which John says who's come to take away the sin of the world. All of that was a foreshadowing. Hundreds and thousands and millions of animals slain in the Old Testament. All of those sacrifices were a foreshadowing. All of them a picture of one thing, that the final sacrifice would be offered at Calvary. And you recall when that final sacrifice was offered, Jesus Christ, the Lamb of God, the Bible says the veil in the tent was rent from top to bottom, opening the way so that there'd be no more sacrifices, no more systematic sacrifices like they carried on before, but rather now it is the person of Jesus Christ. When I look at the glorious night in which Jesus Christ was born, what was happening? God the Father doing what? Keeping His word from the Garden of Eden back there, who said a Messiah was coming, came into this world in the person of His Son, Jesus Christ, born of a virgin, conceived by the Holy Spirit, came into the world that night to be born, to say to the world, listen, peace on earth, goodwill toward men. Listen, He came to reveal the Father.
Then when I look at that amazing event at the cross, what do I see at the cross but nothing more than the redemptive plan of God coming to a great finality? What was he doing? Jesus Christ, the Son of God, that Lamb of God prophesied all the way back in Genesis. Now what was happening? Satan was about to be destroyed. Satan was about to be defeated at the cross. And while his destruction is absolutely, listen, absolutely settled in the book of the Revelation, God has allowed him some time. At the cross, Satan was defeated. What happened? He bruised the heel of the Son of God by him being crucified, but Satan, listen, bruised his head, destroyed him forever. And in that crucifixion, what was happening? The Lamb of God, listen, symbolic of all those sacrifices, was now taken upon himself. The Son of God, the living Lamb, taken upon himself the sin of all mankind for all ages, every single sin ever committed, ever will be committed, listen, was purchased. Listen, paid for in debt so that God wrote for every one of us who received Jesus Christ as our Savior, paid in full our sin debt. And so therefore all of us who are His are saved and saved forever. I look again to see how that redemptive plan is evident through the Scriptures. What happened? In that New Testament church, here's what they did. The Bible says they were scattered abroad. What were they doing? They were witnessing the resurrection of Jesus Christ. They were proclaiming the gospel message. When I look at the epistles of Paul and the epistles of Peter, what do I find? I find God's redemptive plan explained. I find instruction. I find help to help me understand what Jesus meant, what He was like, and how to live the Christian life, and how to walk in the Spirit, how to be filled with the Spirit, how to serve the living God. Then I come to the Revelation, and I look at that last book of the Bible, and I see God's wonderful redemptive plan. And what does He do? He gives us a little glimpse into the Revelation. He gives us a little glimpse into heaven. And what do we see? We see what God has been providing for us all along. We see God's redemptive plan in all of its consummation, in all of its fulfillment, in all of its completeness. When we get a glimpse of glory, when I think about that, and I think, dear God, You loved us enough. You loved us enough to save us, and then You loved us enough to give us a book that is absolutely correct. That is, listen, it is a guidebook and a source book and a textbook. It is adequate for every single circumstance of life. This is an expression of the awesome, unconditional love of God to every single person who's willing to receive it, willing to believe it, and willing to practice its truth. This is the book of books. Never has been one like it. Never will be one like it. Listen, it's good enough to live by, good enough to die by, and if you die by any other book, you will be eternally doomed. Listen, you reject this book. You deny this book, you refuse this book, and what you do is you seal your eternal doom. You accept this book, you believe this book, you yield to the message of this book, and what do you have? Your name written in the Lamb's book of life, your sins forgiven, and forever God is your Father, Jesus Christ your Lord, the Spirit of God your power, and what? Heaven your home. That is the promise of the Word of God. Let me ask you, can you find any other book with that kind of promise? No. Any other book with this kind of history? No. Any other book that's lasted like this one? No. Listen, times past, present, and until Jesus comes, there will never be anything in existence to match this book. Now, you say, are we to worship the Word of God? No, listen. I don't worship the Word of God, but I'll tell you what I do. I worship the Holy God who loved me enough, listen, not only to save me, but to give me this to live by. And know that it is a trustworthy book. I can live by it and I can die by it, absolutely unafraid. Now, if you wonder why we get excited about seeing people come to Christ and why we get excited about getting this minister all over the world, I'll tell you why. Simply because we believe this book. He says, go into all the world and preach the gospel to every creature. He didn't say anything that was unimportant. He said, as you go, make disciples of all nations, baptizing them in the name of the Father, Son, the Holy Spirit, teaching them to observe all the things that I've commanded you. I'll be with you all the way, even to the end of this age. And I can tell you, I've been a Christian long enough to tell you this, my friend. There's not a single promise in this book He's ever failed to keep. There's not a single thing in this book I have ever found. Listen, that was absolutely in any fashion a contradiction to life. That is, these principles, if you and I will live by them, we will come out winning every single time.
If you live with these principles and obey Almighty God, you'll win every single time. Does that mean that you won't go through heartache and troubles and trials and difficulties and tribulations? No. But here's what I know. This is a book that comforts me in those times. This is a book that strengthens me in times of weakness. The message of this book is the book that encourages my heart when I am tempted to be discouraged. This is the book I know that I can come to and be reminded again and again and again that my sins have been forgiven through the blood of Jesus Christ. And this is a book that reminds me that no matter what happens in a given day, if God sees fit to take your life or my life, that moment we know this, absent from the body, present with the Lord, how would I ever know that except in this book? I want to encourage you, my friend, if you've never trusted Jesus Christ as your Savior, you're going to die without Christ. You're going to die without hope. You're going to die, absolutely doomed forever because you have rejected and denied and refused the truth of the living Word of God. You can't ever tell anybody you didn't know the truth. You can't ever tell anybody you never heard the truth because you've heard the truth today. And listen, here's what He said. He said, Jesus said, "For God so loved the world, the Father, that He gave His only begotten Son, that whoever places their faith in Him would not perish but have everlasting life."

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1: Today's scripture reading is Romans chapter 5, verses 6 through 11. For while we were still helpless, at the right time, Christ died for the ungodly. For one will hardly die for a righteous man, though perhaps for the good man someone would dare even to die. But God demonstrates his own love toward us, in that while we were yet sinners, Christ died for us. Much more then, having now been justified by his blood, we shall be saved from the wrath of God through him. For if, while we were enemies, we were reconciled to God through the death of his Son, much more, having been reconciled, we shall be saved by his life. And not only this, but we also exult in God through our Lord Jesus Christ, through whom we have now received the reconciliation.
0: Guilt is something with which we're all familiar, but it's worth taking the time to stop and ask the question, what is guilt? When we see the term in English translations of the Bible, we often tend to apply a cultural interpretation to the passage. That is, we associate the word guilt with feelings of remorse, depression, or rejection over something in our past. Scripturally speaking, however, it is primarily a legal term used to denote responsibility, as when a court finds an offender guilty. What does this mean for the believer? We should already know that we've been found guilty. Romans 3:23 says we all have sinned. However, Jesus Christ took that guilt upon himself at the cross, and he paid our debt in full. If the debt has been paid and we've been released from the charge, then we are no longer guilty. We've been declared forgiven. The Lord doesn't want us to hide the joy of our salvation beneath the smothering blanket of guilt. Rather, we're called to rejoice in the glorious redemption that Christ's sacrifice made possible. We can joyfully claim the promise of John 8:36. So if the Son makes you free, you will be free indeed. Go and be free today.
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3: Well, we live in an electronic age, and you can just take the remote control and hit it a couple of times, and you can bring the whole world into your living room, or you can just tap a few times on your keyboard and tap yourself right into a whole world of information that you never dreamed of. In fact, we can enjoy lots of things in the world and never leave home. In fact, the information comes so fast and goes so fast, it's absolutely overwhelming. And yet, when I think about it, I think about it isn't just enough to own these gadgets and these machines that are so capable of doing so much. It's not enough just to own them. You've got to be able to know how they work. And if I should ask you, how many of you own a VCR? More than likely, most of you would say, I do. If I ask you, how many of you know how to record something on that VCR, more than likely, many of you would say, well, you know, I've had this thing for years and years, and I still can't figure it out. And sometimes a person has a very large computer as far as its capacity is concerned, and they are almost intimidated by this thing because the capacity is so great. Well, you know, when I think about that, I think about the fact that's not only true of gadgets, but it's also true of the Word of God. There are a lot of people who own this book but don't know how to use it. They don't know what it's really all about. And so owning it's really not the issue. The issue is, do I know how to use and how to handle this book we call the Word of God? Well, that's what I want to talk about in this message, the Bible, how to handle it. And I want you to turn, if you will, to Isaiah chapter 55. 55th chapter of Isaiah, there's a beautiful passage here that just reminds us of what God intends to do in your life and my life. And he gives it from an illustration of nature. Isaiah chapter 55. He's just been talking about seeking the Lord with all of our heart. And then he comes down to verse 9 of this 55th chapter, and here's what he says. For as the heavens are higher than the earth, so are my ways higher than your ways, and my thoughts than your thoughts. For as the rain and the snow come down from heaven and do not return there without watering the earth, making it bear and sprout, furnishing seed to the sower and bread to the eater, so shall my word be which goes forth from my mouth. It shall not return to me empty without accomplishing what I desire.

0: fire, and without succeeding in the matter for which I sent it. And so Isaiah is simply reminding us of this, that when God's word goes out, it goes out with a purpose. And it does not come back, it does not return to him without accomplishing his purpose. He says, as the snow and the rains come down from heaven, what do? They give moisture to the earth, and so therefore the seed can grow, and there's plant life, and there's fruit, and leaves, and all the rest. He says, so shall my word be that goes forth out of my mouth, which means that God is telling us this book, his word, is very, very beneficial to us. Now, the truth is, how you and I handle something depends upon the value we place on it. How we handle it depends upon the value we place on it. If I don't think this is very valuable to me, I'll just lay this up on a shelf somewhere, or I may bring it to church, or I just may ignore it and it'd get dust covered. But if I value this, I'm going to treat it differently. Now, the way I value it is going to depend upon a couple of things. First of all, what's the nature of this thing that I'm valuing? And secondly, what benefit is it to me personally? So when we think about the nature of this, this is the eternal word of the living God. The Bible says about itself that the nature of the truth that is in here is that it's active and alive. It's not reading like reading any other book. There's no book to match it because it's the mind of God put in print so that you and I may know the ways of God. We may understand the character and the attitude of God. We may understand the power of God. There's no book like it, nothing so precious. And no matter who you are and what you own, you do not possess anything more valuable than this book. This is the book that teaches us how to know God, how to relate to him, how to be forgiven of our sin, how to live successful in this life, and how to die unafraid and spend eternity with God. No other book ever been printed has been able to do what this book has been able to do. So I want us to think about this whole idea of the value we place on it, and the benefit that comes from it. When I think about how we value things, for example, any fly fisherman would never come in after a fishing trip and take his very valuable fly rod and with its reel and just toss it over into the room somewhere. But rather he'll wipe it down and polish it down, oil it up a little bit to be sure it's ready the next time. No woman would come home and take her beautiful watch, sometimes with diamonds around it, just take it, unlatch it, and throw it over on the dresser. She wouldn't dare do that. But it's interesting to me also how we feel about our children. People who love their children, nurture them, discipline them, take care of them, clothe them, feed them, want them to be educated, want them to be educated in the things of God. But you know, parents who don't care, they're not at home. They don't care what they wear, what they eat, what they do after school. Doesn't make any difference. And I think about people who abort their children. Any woman who aborts a baby certainly does not care about human life and certainly could not care about that baby on the inside of her, or she certainly would not do that. The way we value things is going to determine how we treat them. So when we come back to the Word of God and think about this, what this is, how do you treat the Word of God? What does it mean to you? That is, do you just bring it to church on Sunday, or do you have several, or do you have one? And you don't take time to bring it with you, for example, or to take it with you to church. You say, why do I need to carry the Bible to church? I mean, you know, I've had that Bible for years and years and years. In fact, that thing's still like new. Let me tell you something. The last thing you want to tell somebody is that your Bible is still like new, because what you just did is you confess you just got two-thirds backslidden, if not all the way. Because if you're not reading this, you're certainly not living a godly life. What you want to do is to get a new one, get it all broken in, and dirty it up as fast as you can with your fingerprints and your tears or whatever. The last thing you want is a new Bible still looking new. Now, when a person begins to understand the benefit of the Bible, it's not going to be clean very long. You're going to dirty it up. And listen, the dirtier your Bible gets, the cleaner your heart gets. And so what I'd like to do, we've spent lots of time talking about the value of the Scripture and what it is. And it's inerrant, infallible Word of God, and outlasted all the criticism and all the people who've tried to destroy it down through these years. And here it is still marching on, converting people, changing lives, transforming people's lives. What kind of benefit is there in the reading the Bible? And I think one of the reasons that many people don't read it is because they don't realize what benefit there is in reading it. So what I'd like for us to do for a few moments is take you through some of the benefits of reading the Scripture. Then I want to talk about how to handle this book. But first of all, let's talk about the fact that it is so valuable because of its benefits. So I want you to turn, if you will, to Psalm 119. Then I want you to put your little blue ribbon in your Bible or some marker, a pencil, or maybe a piece of paper in this 119th Psalm. And then what we want to do is we want to turn to 1 Peter chapter 1. Then we're going back to Psalm 119 for a moment. We're going to stay there for a few moments. And what I want to do is to simply take you through to talk about the value of this book. Because you see, for example, if I came in and gave you a stack of $100 bills, 50,000, listen, if I gave you 50,000, let's say I gave you $50,000 in $100 bills, and I had them in a shoebox, maybe a couple of shoeboxes, and I said, now, I'm going to put these over here, and you can do with them whatever you want to. How many of you would just shove them over, put them over any old place? No. You'd say, $50,000, yes. You go and pick up that box, and you say, $50,000? You'd have you placed great value on what you did with that box. You know what? You spend $50,000, it'll all be gone. You know what? This will never be gone. This is the living Word of God. Now, I want to say it again. It's how you and I value something is how we treat it. And the way the value we place on it and the benefit we think we can derive from it, and $50,000 buy you several things that you'd probably like to have in life, so you're going to be very careful about it. I want to remind you of something. There's more in here than $50,000 could ever buy. And the reason people don't read it, they don't know what to have. Now, if I just gave you a couple of shoe boxes and wrapped them up and said, I just brought these old couple of shoe boxes over here, you don't have to worry about it. If you don't know what's in it, you'd probably throw them in the trash. But if you know what's in it, you wouldn't throw it in the trash. Most people don't know what's in this book. And so oftentimes they suffer, they go through hurts and difficulties and trials, and they're all upset in life and all kinds of things, and they don't realize what they have at their fingertips. So I want to take you through some verses now. Jot these down, follow through, move right along with me. Turn, if you will, first of all, to 1 Peter. Now, save Psalm 119. 1 Peter chapter 1. Remember what he says in this first chapter, 1 Peter, verse 23. He says, for you have been born again, not of seed, which is perishable, but imperishable, that is, through the living and abiding Word of God. What is he saying? That, listen, one of the benefits of reading the Scripture, one of the benefits of the Bible is it is in the Word of God. You and I learned that we were sinners, separated from God, learned how to be saved, placed our trust in Jesus Christ, and became the inheritors and the receivers of eternal life. One of the great values of the Word of God is to get us into a right relationship with Him. Then if you'll turn now back to Psalm 119, and I want us to stay here for just a moment, and let's look, if you will, in verse 105. Remember, this is a long psalm with lots and lots of verses. Look, if you will, in the 105th verse of this 119th psalm. One of the benefits of the Bible, bring us to salvation. Second benefit of the Bible is it's a guide. Look what he says in Psalm 119 and 105. Thy word is a lamp to my feet, and he says, a light to my path. That is, when I want to find direction for my life, one of the simple things I can do is get in the Word of God. Now, you know what most people do? Most people call their friends. Let me tell you what I'm thinking about. What would you say? Listen, your friends may be able to give you good advice, but I can tell you this. God's Word is absolutely complete. Listen, when you're looking for direction in your life, the best place to go is to the Word of God. Listen, He is so willing to show you. What does He say? Thy word, this book, is a lamp to my feet and a light to my path. Now listen carefully. I'm going to say this two or three times. Why would God want to withhold from you information, direction, guidance for your life when that's exactly what He wants you to do, to be guided and led in the right direction? So somebody says, well, this is a mystery book. How will I ever find out? Because God will take some simple verses out of this book and show you exactly what to do in that decision. So, a second benefit is that it's like a guide. If you look in the 104th verse, the verse right before that, you'll find out something else. Listen, from thy precepts I get understanding. Therefore, I hate every false way. Do I want to be a wise man? How do you find out? How do you become a wise person? You become a wise person by getting in the Word of God. Listen, and think about, listen, and thinking the way wisdom thinks. How does wisdom think? Well, how does God think? He thinks only wisely. Therefore, if I want to have understanding, if I want to have wisdom, then I'm going to get in the book that gives me the greatest bit of wisdom. I'm going to get in the book that shows me exactly what I need to do, when I need to do it. A book that helps me understand the God who is my God, the Savior who is my Lord and Master and God in life. That is, if I really want wisdom, I'm going to get in the Word of God and find out what, listen, how does God think about this? When you and I think the way God thinks, we will be wise in every aspect of our life. Turn, if you will, to Psalm 119. Now, back to the 28th verse, if you will. Back to verse 28. I want you to notice something here. Verse 28, listen to what he says. He says, my soul weeps because of grief. Strengthen me according to thy word. When you and I go through difficult times and our heart is heavy and we're grieved over maybe something in our own life or something in someone else's life or some loss, a sorrow, a heartache, a burden, what does he say? He says, my soul weeps because of grief. Strengthen me according to thy word. That is, when you and I are getting the word, well, you say, well, how does that deal with my grief? Here's what happens. When you and I are grieved in our spirit and we're hurting about something, and we open the word of God, here's what we'll discover. We'll be reminded that God loves us, that he cares for us, that he's personally interested in us. And you know what? No matter what I'm going through and how difficult it is, if I'm reminded from God's word that he loves me, he cares, he's walking with me through this, my grief is going to turn to a sense of peace and joy, because that is the power of the Word of God. Psalm 119. And let's look at the 111th verse of Psalm 119. And I want you to notice something he says here in this particular verse. He says, I have inherited thy testimonies forever, for they are the joy of my heart. He says, for example, he talks here about the Bible being testimonies and so forth and calls it different things and statutes and laws. He says, I have inherited thy testimonies forever, for they are the joy of my heart. When you get down on yourself and things are not doing too well, listen, you get in the Word of God and begin to read, and here's what happens. You can't stay in the dumps and stay in the Bible at the same time. You get in the Word of God and you begin to read of God's love for you and his care and his provision, his watch care over you and what he's willing to do in your life. When you begin to read how great God is and how he works, you know what's going to happen? Your sadness is going to turn to joy, because you realize this God is living on the inside of you. And this is why when Paul talks about peace and joy, and he says, rejoice always, rejoice always, rejoice always. Why? Because we have a relationship with God. When we understand what he says and how he operates in our life, we're going to have a joy no matter what. He said, but now wait a minute. I'm going through the most difficult, trying time of my life. I understand that. How in the world can I have joy when I'm going through these very difficult times in my life? Here's what happens. When you have a relationship with Jesus Christ, no matter what you're going through, somehow there is a deep sense of abiding joy. There is a joy that's unspeakable. There's a joy that's indescribable. There is a joy that is beyond being man-made. It's not manufactured by anything that we do. It's not mind over matter. It is the gift. Listen, it is the gift of God. When you and I begin to search the Scriptures and say, Lord, what are you saying to me at this particular time in my life? What is he saying? He will say exactly what you and I need. When you and I get familiar with the Word of God and realize this is a treasure, it doesn't make any difference what's happening. There is a way to live joyous. Listen, I don't mean that you may necessarily be happy on the outside, but deep down inside there's this awesome sense of abiding assurance. This joy that the God who loves you is with you, walking you through this, no matter what it is. Well, when I think about that, I think about what he says in the 119th Psalm also in verse 165. Look at that. 165th verse. We're getting toward the outside of it now. 165th verse. Listen to what he says. Psalm 119 now, same psalm. He says, those who love thy law have great peace, and nothing causes them to stumble. One of the benefits of reading the Word of God is peace. Remember what the Apostle Paul said in Philippians 4? He says, there is a peace that surpasses all human understanding. That's the nature of that peace. Remember what Jesus said about it? He said, my peace I give unto you, not as the world gives, give unto you. Let not your heart be troubled, neither let it be afraid. How in the world can I have peace when I'm going through difficulty and turmoil and hardship and pain? I'll tell you again, my friend, Almighty God puts places of peace in your heart. It's like this stream that runs at a deeper level than your life. You can't put your finger on it. You just know that no matter what you see and what you hear, there is this awesome sense of godly assurance that comes into your life. That's why he says it surpasses all human understanding. And this is why you and I can walk through the stormiest times of our life. When the bottom drops out, the sides cave in, the top falls in, and you think, where in the world are my friends? And all hell breaks loose in your life, and yet somehow you are sturdy. You are steady, you're established, you're immovable. There's a perseverance, there's an endurance. You don't budge, nothing works, nothing hinders. Why? Because there's a peace that passes all understanding. What does he say? Those who love thy law have great peace, and nothing will cause them to stumble. I think so many people who are going through difficulty and hardship, they go everywhere but to the right place. This is the source book. This is a fountain of benefits. No matter what I need for my life and living in my life, whatever the situation may be, I know that someplace in this blessed book, the Bible, there is going to be a source of strength and help no matter what. I want to read you a little quote that came to me over the internet this week from a very, very famous attorney who has been made very, very famous recently. Here's what he said. He said, before court appearances, my sources of strength are Bible verses committed to memory that I repeat quietly to myself. My all-time favorite, always said silently several times before standing up in a courtroom, is, I can do all things through Christ who strengthens me. That simple verse brings a sense of calm and peace and perspective. Now, I don't know about you, but I wouldn't want to be on the other side of a man who believes that much about the Bible or believes that much about God. He says, before I stand up in a courtroom, I say, I can do all things through Christ who strengthens me. Now, all of us go through situations on your job, in your home, in your school, whatever it might be, where there are those moments of great turmoil or churning that goes on. Does God expect us just to move along like the world does and wring our hands and throw little tantrums within ourselves? God, where are you? He says there's a peace that passes all human understanding. The best source of peace I know is not among your friends. The best source of peace I know is not even among counselors, though they're important. The best source of peace I know is to open this book, get on your knees before God, and tell God, Lord, I need you. Speak to my heart. Now listen carefully. God is a Father who loves you and me unconditionally. Let me ask you a question. I trust that all of you parents love your children. If you don't, you ought to. Let's say that you do. If your son or your daughter came to you and they were in great turmoil, I mean, they were really just having a difficult time and everything was wrong. And I mean, they were weeping and crying and desperate. And they said to you, I just need you to say something to me, Dad. Just say something to me, Mom. How many of you would say, I'm not saying anything? You wouldn't dare do that. You'd say, son, what do you need? How can I help you? Now listen, here's what I want you to understand. God our Father is not about to withhold anything from you and me that is good for us. And so therefore, when we're going through difficulty and hardship and we need a sense of divine peace, godly peace, we need for God to quieten our soul and quieten our spirit and quieten our innermost being. What is He going to do? If you and I will get in the Word, is exactly what He's going to do. He is going to give us something from His Word that's going to quieten our spirit and calm us down. A peace that passes all understanding. Turn to Hebrews chapter 4. If we read this verse several times, but some I want to keep bringing you back to for a reason. Hebrews chapter 4. Look, if you will, in that 12th verse, you remember what he says? He says, the Word of God is alive, it's active, sharper than any two-edged sword, piercing as far as the division of soul and spirit, of both joints and marrow, able to judge the thoughts and the intentions of the heart. Listen. Sometimes we think, God, I don't know how to think. I don't know what to think about this. I don't know how to feel about myself. I don't understand what's going on inside of me. Here's what he says. He says the Word of God's like a mirror. When you and I begin to read the Word of God, searching to know what's going on inside of us, the Word of God is like a mirror. It mirrors our sins. It mirrors our good deeds as well. It mirrors our confusion, the purpose for our, a reason for our confusion. The Word of God is like, he says, it's like a mirror. It divides all the way down soul and spirit. And he says, we begin to understand the true intentions and the true thoughts of our heart. Turn back to Psalm 119, verse 9 through 11. Look at this. Again here, one of the benefits of reading God's Word. Here's what he says it'll do. He says it will protect us when we're tempted. Look at this. Verse 9 through 11 of Psalm 119. How can a young man keep his way pure? By keeping it according to the Word. What does the Word of God say? With all my heart I have sought thee. Do not let me wander from thy commandments, thy statutes, thy laws, thy principles, thy word. Thy word have I treasured in my heart, that I may not sin against God. You see, when you fill your mind continually with the Word of God, what does He do? He builds up resistance to sin. He builds up an innocence of strength. When you and I are pondering the Word of God and meditating on the Word of God, what does He do? He sharpens our antennas. We're able to see things coming down the track before they ever get to us. He says, Thy word have I hid in my heart that I may not sin against God. And what happens is it also sharpens our conscience so that things that did not used to bother us will now bother us because they need to bother us to keep us pure and holy in His sight. Look, if you will, in Psalm 19, not 119, but just 19. Listen to what he says. Not only, for example, to keep us from sinning, but when we do fall and falter away from God, here's what he says will happen. It'll bring us back to God. Look at this. Psalm 19, verse 7. The law of the Lord is perfect, complete. It's adequate, restoring the soul. The testimony of the Lord is sure, making wise the simple. What is he saying to us? Simply this. That is, you and I begin to read the Word of God. What happens? A person gets under conviction and their soul is restored. That is, God brings us back to himself through his precious Word. The awesome benefits of God's Word. Look, if you will, in Psalm 119 now again. And look, if you will, in verse 49. Psalm 119, look, if you will, in verse 49. Listen to what he says here. He says, remember the word to thy servant. God, remind me of what you said. He says, in which thou hast made me hope. He says, one of the benefits of reading the Word of God is hope. And when a person is hopeless, when you feel hopeless about something, you look at them in the future and everything looks hopeless. The best thing you can do, listen, is don't ponder the future. Don't ponder what may happen. Don't ponder what may not happen. Get in the Word of God to see what God says about what's going on in your life. You say, well, you know what? I don't know where to read. Come into that later. But listen, what I want you to notice is this. How we handle the Word of God will be determined by the value we place on the benefit that comes out of it. I've listed a group of things, a whole bunch of things already, the way that you and I can benefit from the Word of God. And when you feel hopeless, that is a horrible feeling. It is a very defeating feeling to feel hopeless that nothing's going to change, things are going to always be the same. You get in the Word of God, what does it do? He reminds us that He's God. He reminds us that He's in charge. He reminds us that He's sovereign. He reminds us that you and I are not victims of anything and victims of anybody, that our God who lives on the inside of us is more than adequate to see us through, guide us, develop us, establish us, keep us, protect us, supply our needs, no matter what. And you know what happens, friend? I'll tell you, there's nothing that will up your hope level like getting in the Word of God. Well, let me give you just one more. Look, if you will, in 1 Peter chapter 2. 1 Peter chapter 2, look at it, if you will, and the second verse. Because, and I want to say this now and I'll say it again, there is absolutely no way, it's absolutely impossible to grow in your Christian life unless you are continually being fed on the Word of God. Now listen to what he says in this passage. 1 Peter chapter 2, verse 1. Therefore, putting aside all malice and guile and hypocrisy and envy and all slander, like newborn babes, long for, desire the pure milk of the Word, that by it you may grow in respect to salvation. Now, when he says grow in respect to salvation, he doesn't mean read the Word of God and finally you'll just grow into being saved. Salvation is an act. Salvation is a decision we make. What he's saying here is, having been saved by the grace of God, you will grow in your salvation experience once you've been saved. Now, look what he says. Like newborn babes, long for the pure milk of the Word, that you may grow in it. Now, listen. How long is your body going to last? Till it dies. Short period of time. It could last moments, minutes, days, weeks, months, years, and it could last decades. You could live to be 100, 120. But eventually it's going to die. And you know what? All those years, what are you doing? Feeding it. You're going to put vitamins and minerals and you feed it and vitamins and minerals and you feed it and you exercise to keep this thing alive and keep it going. How long is your spirit going to last? Forever. Isn't it amazing? We wouldn't dare miss feeding this thing that's not going to last long. And we neglect feeding the part of us that's going to last forever. You mark this down. You cannot. You will not. It is impossible to live a godly life without feeding upon the Word of God. Remember what Jesus said? He said in his prayer, we're to pray, give us this day our daily bread. God, and he says, man shall not live by bread alone, but by every word that proceeds out of the mouth of God. God has given us this book to feed on. This is a smorgasbord. I mean, you can't go in any restaurant and get any kind of meal that can match this from Genesis to Revelation. I mean, we've got it all right here. And everything your spirit and soul need, every vitamin, every mineral, so to speak, and spiritually, it's all right here. And you know what? You don't have to go to the drugstore. You don't have to go to the grocery store. You don't have to go anywhere. Just get on your face, get on your knees, and sit in your chair and begin. Listen, feed on the Word of God. as newborn babes desire the sincere milk of the Word. Now, let me ask you a question. How do you think is the best way to teach your children to read the Word of God? How? It's real simple. Here's the way you teach your children to read the Word of God. Before they even know what a Bible is, pull it out. Let them see you reading this so early in life they can't ever remember their mother or father when they didn't read the Word of God. Another thing you can do is at nighttime before your children go to sleep, you go in that room, you kneel down by the bed, and you open the Word of God. Now, whether it's a Bible story or whatever you want to read them, it doesn't make any difference. You know what? Here's what happens. In that child's mind, what you do is you grant them one of the greatest gifts you can give your children. And that is, at nighttime, the last thing you do before you go to bed, this book, the Word of the Living God, you want to read a little bit of it. You may not read much, but you want to read a little bit. That is, you just want to go to bed having feasted. In other words, this is the best night snack I know of. There's not a thing in the world that you can come up with that'll satisfy you through the night. And I'll tell you something else. It'll never give you indigestion. Now, some of you may feel like the way God convicts you is a big case of indigestion. Well, that may be true. One thing about this, it satisfies the heart, calms the soul and the spirit. There's something about this book that absolutely there's nothing in existence that will do the same thing for you. The benefits of the Word of God. I want to say to you, you cannot, you will not. It's absolutely impossible. There's no way in the world you're going to live a Christian life without feasting on the Word of God, because that's why He gave it to us. He gave it to us in order to live by it. We come up with situations and circumstances and relationships and difficulties every single day of our life. What are we going to do about this? What are we going to do about that? If you stay in the Word of God, He'll make you a very wise person. When you get in God's Word, you're going to grow in your wisdom and understanding. You're going to know exactly what to do. Now, I've just given you just a little idea, just a short idea, of some of the benefits of reading God's Word. And looking in the Scriptures, searching the Scriptures, here's what you're going to find. This book is going to be transformed into no longer a book, but a fountain. An ever-flowing fountain of information, of encouragement, of help, of truth, of wisdom, of guidance, and love, and peace, and joy, and contentment you're not going to find any other place. Nothing in the world to match it. That's why every single one of us, listen, ought to wear it out. Wear it out reading it. Mark it up, dirty it up, color it up, whatever you want to do. Every once in a while I'll see somebody's Bible got green, yellow, orange, red, and I think, my goodness. And I think now they got to have rainbow Bibles. It's got all these colors. Listen, it's not what color you put in there. It's what color it's working in your life. God wants pure hearts. And how do we have a pure heart? We get in the Word of God and God begins to work in our life. Now, what I want to do is to give you some simple ideas about how to use this book. We've said now, these are the benefits of it, some of them. How do I use this book? And so most all of us here have one in our hand. And if you have one in your hand, then I just want to give you a few suggestions. And, you know, when you think about how we use this, of course, let me ask you, what's the first thing you must do to benefit from the Bible? Read it. Absolutely correct. Now, somebody says, well, the two things people ask about most is, first of all, they ask the question, when should I read it? When should I read it? And the second question is, they ask the question, well, how should I read it? Well, here's what I say to someone, and there's no answer that fits everybody. When should you read the Bible? You tell me. When should you read it? Daily. That's when you read the Bible. What did Jesus say? Give us this day. He didn't say give us this week, month, year. He said give us this day our daily bread. We read the Bible daily. And so you say, well, I don't have to read it daily. No, you don't. Next time you decide you're not going to read the Bible daily, then I'll tell you what you do. You fast that day and see what happens. Just fast. In other words, I don't have time to read the Bible. I don't have time to eat. You know what? Bible reading would absolutely skyrocket among the church. And you see, you have time to sit down and eat three meals a day or when I'm on the run or whatever it might be. You do have time to eat. You know what? If you don't have any other time to eat, pull it out of the dinner table, lay it on the table, and just read it. Read it to each other and your family. Read the Word of God every day. You can't give me any reason under God's heaven for not reading this book every day. Listen, read it daily and read it consistently. Not every once in a while, but read it daily. You know when most people read the Bible? I'll tell you. When trouble comes. Oh, let's see what... You know what? It's like going to the doctor. When do you go to the doctor? When you're feeling fantastic? No. You go to the doctor when you're not feeling good. People get in the Word of God when they can't figure out what in the world to do and their friends haven't told them what's right. So they have a problem. They get in the Word of God. You read it. Listen, you read it daily. You read it consistently. Now, how do you read it? Somebody says, well, just any old way to read the Bible. No, listen, you read it carefully. You read it prayerfully. You read it expectantly. You're expecting God to say something to you. You read it prayerfully. This is God. Listen, this is God's book. If I took this Bible and just ripped it apart and threw the pages all over here, you'd say, well, that's a very irreverent way to treat the Word of God. Because, you see, you know the value of it. We wouldn't do that. You read it prayerfully. You read it consistently, daily, expectantly. You read it anticipating God to say something in your life. You say, well, how much Bible should I read? Well, you know what? That's up to you. Some people say, Some people say, I read through the Bible every year. Wonderful. Let me say this. You can read through the Bible every year. The issue is the Bible getting in you and through you during that time? Because, you see, if you can read the Bible all the way through, which will certainly give you a good idea of what it's all about. But you may just want to read a passage, read a chapter, or you may want to read through a book. Let's start with a small book. For example, if you want to read the book of Philippians, just four chapters, you read one chapter a day. You know what? If you just read one chapter a day, it wouldn't take you long to get through the Gospels and long to get through the Epistles. You'd have the New Testament down, or the Psalms, for example. Some people read a psalm, since they have 31 Proverbs, they'll read one chapter of Proverbs every day, then go to the New Testament, go to the Old Testament. However you choose to read it, the issue is that you read it prayerfully, listen, consistently, daily, expectantly, expecting God to speak to your heart, say something to you that you know in your heart you need to hear. But you want to read it carefully. Just don't skip over words. Now, somebody says, well, I don't understand what that means, so I'm going to keep going. And what happens is, oftentimes they miss some of the most precious truths. You can read in different versions. You know, we got all kinds of versions today. And so if some may be a little more simpler and easier for you to understand than others. But whatever it takes, read it. So the first thing you do with the Bible is what? Read it. The second thing you do is meditate on it. You say, well, is meditation reading the same? No, it's not. And I want you to get the difference. So I'll just give you an example. Let me give you a verse. Let me give you a passage let's say that I want to meditate on this passage. Turn to the first Psalm, for example. Turn to Psalm 1. Psalm 1. Because meditation is not the same as just reading the Scripture. Meditation, I'm going to do more than just read it. Meditation requires something. I mean, real genuine meditating on the Word of God requires silence, stillness, concentration. And remember this, when you're meditating on the Word of God, you have zeroed in and you're looking for something and you're listening. Now, I'm going to give you just an example. Let's just read this first Psalm since it's... I'm just going to read the first three verses of it just to give you an illustration here. How blessed is the man or the woman who does not walk in the counsel of the wicked, nor stand in the path of sinners, nor sit in the seat of scoffers. But his or her delights in the law of the Lord. In his law they meditate day and night. He will be like a tree firmly planted by streams of water, which yields its fruit in its season. Its leaf does not wither, and whatever he does, he prospers. Now, we could take the whole one, but just for time's sake, let me just take this and say, okay, let's suppose I read this and I think somehow God spoke to my heart, and I want to meditate on this passage. Here's what I'd do. I'd read this first verse again after I'd read that passage. Now, how blessed is the man who doesn't walk in the counsel of the wicked. I'd say, well, Lord, now, I want you to examine my heart, Father. Do I run with people who are wicked and vile? And do I like being with people who are sinful and sensual and idolatrous and dishonest and don't tell the truth? In other words, examine my heart. Father, speak to my heart. Lord, here's what you said. You said, blessed is the man who doesn't do that. Lord, am I missing some blessing in my life because of maybe who my friends may be or the people I run with? You said, no, stand in the path of sinners, no, sit in the seat of the scoffers. So I'd do the same thing with both of those. Then I'd come down this third verse. Of the second verse, it says, but his delight's in the law of the Lord. Then I'd say, Lord, do I really delight in your word? And then I'd have to ask myself, what does delight mean? How would I know whether I'm delighting in the word of God or not? Then I'd probably go back in the concordance and look at some, another word says delight, look up those verses. Or I'd pull out a dictionary or something, maybe a Bible dictionary, and look up the definition of delight. Now, what am I doing? What's happening is, this passage of Scripture that once was black print on white page, all of a sudden this thing's coming alive. Delight, he says, but he delights in the law of the Lord. God, do I really and truly delight? What is it I delight in most, Lord? Do I delight in somebody? Do I delight in things? God, what is it that I delight in the most? You said, if I delight in your word, and you said, delight in your word, and also meditate day and night. What does meditation mean? It means reading it and thinking about it and concentrating on it and absorbing it and pulling out of it the meaning of it. I'm meditating on it. I'm looking for God. I'm looking for God's ways. I'm looking for God's promises. I'm looking for His laws. I'm looking for His principles. Meditating on your word. Lord, how much do I really meditate? Do I just read through your word, just looking for something that'll help me for the moment? Am I really looking for you, Lord? Am I just looking for something for myself? Do I want to find out what you like? Am I in love with you to the point, Lord, that I'm going to meditate on your word till I can find out what you like and deepen my relationship with you? Do I care enough about you that I want to find out what really is involved in meditating upon your word? Then, Lord, you said that if I would do that, I'd be like but you said, Lord, day and night. Now, Lord, did you really mean day and night? What do you mean when you say meditate day and night? Do you mean that I'm to start the morning in your word? Do you mean that I'm to end the day in your word? If that's true, then God, maybe I don't always do that. Lord, you said to delight myself, that is, that I'm to be satisfied and contented, and I'm to be joyous and happy about your word, and I'm to be in that looking and searching and reflecting upon it. That's what meditation is all about, reflecting upon it, and sometimes just repeating it back to you and repeating this verse back to you and asking you questions and telling you I don't understand and what are you trying to say to me? And then, Lord, you said, you made this promise. You said, if I do that, I'll be like a tree firmly planted by streams of water. Well, if I were a tree, where would I want to be? I'd want to be by a stream of water, plenty of moisture, leaves always green, fruit's going to be there in its season. And you said firmly planted. That means I got a firm foundation. And what's going to make a firm foundation? Let's see, what did you say? You said, if I meditate on the Word day and night, if I feed myself with enough of the Word, if I get established in the Word, then my roots are going down deep. I'm going to be able to tap that water. I'm going to be refreshed in my soul, in my spirit. I'm going to be strong when the winds blow, not going to blow me over. And Lord, you said not on that. You said, which yields its fruit in its season. That is, my life will be more profitable. My life will be more fruitful if I do what? Now, you said, if I delight in your word and meditate. It's not enough just to delight in it, but if I delight in it, I will meditate. Therefore, I'm going to be strong. I'm going to be fruitful. And then, Lord, wait a minute. You said, whatever I do will prosper. God, do you mean to tell me that if I get in your word daily and I meditate upon it and I draw from it and I drink from it and I eat from it and I feast on it and I meditate on it and it becomes a vital part of my life, that you're going to prosper every aspect of my life? Yes. Yes. You know what's happened? That black print has suddenly become a fountain of awesome knowledge and understanding and promises and joy and hope and contentment and peace. Listen, this God of mine says, if I will meditate upon His word day and night, delight myself in it, which will end up delighting myself in Him, here's what He'll do. Make me strong, make me fruitful, prosper in every aspect of my life. Now let me ask you a question. How many of you don't want that for your life? Every single one of us does. You know what? That's just one part of one psalm. When I think about the treasure that's in this book, when I think about, that's just one part. That's not even a whole psalm. That's just, really, you could just take one or two of those verses. Now, which leads me to say, how much do you read when you meditate? Here's how much you read. You read till you know that God wants you to stop right there. You know what happens to this book? All of a sudden, this book is no longer a book. It is a gold mine of endless, fathomless treasure that God can use to strengthen you, deepen you, and enable you to walk through any difficulty, trial, hardship, or heartache in life. No matter what it is. We could just go on all day about meditation. Let me just say this one last thing about it. You listen and say amen. The most important act today, tomorrow, next month, next year, till the day you die, and on the day you die, the most important act in your life as a believer is meditation upon the Word of God. Because prayer and meditation is the event, the act in your life that will, listen, the most powerful transforming force in your life that will enable you to face every single aspect in life and every difficulty in life and every hardship in life, no matter what, and come out victorious every single time. It is the most important thing you do. So number one, reading the scriptures. Number two, meditating upon the Word of God. Number three, studying the Bible. Now, this is where I lose most of you, I'm afraid. Studying the Word of God, my goodness, I don't understand it. You know, when people tell me the reason they don't read the Bible, they don't understand it. How do you start understanding the Bible? You start reading it, meditating upon it. And then what happens? When you study the Bible, you may study one word. For example, you could just take one word here, delight. What does that mean? Or what does he mean when he talks about prospering? Or what is he talking about waiting upon the Lord? Nothing so excites me as for God to bring some word to my mind and I start using the trail, just get on the trail and just move all the way from Old Testament, New Testament. How many things, different things that God said about a particular word? Let's say that you're going through some particular trial. Let's say that somebody has really wronged you and you know that you need to forgive them, but it's very difficult. Well, what do? You say, God. Now, what did you say about forgiveness? Let's say, what did you say in the Sermon on the Mount? So you turn to the Sermon on the Mount and you read about forgiveness and then what do? You get your concordance out and you look up all these words on forgiveness. And you know what's going to happen? God is going to show you how to handle that unforgiving spirit. He's going to show you how to relate to that other person. So you can study by words. You can study a chapter. You can study a book of the Bible. What's the theme, for example, of Philippians? It's joy. What's the theme of Colossians, for example? It's Christ. And you and I could just go all the way through the scriptures, and certain books have, all the books have different themes in them. And you can do it by a theme, or you can do it by a book, or whatever it might be. You don't just read across the surface. You meditate on it. You study the Word of God. So what's the first word? First thing we're going to do is what? Read it. Second thing, meditate upon it. Number three, study it. Now listen, when you study it, get your Bible dictionary. Get you a one-volume commentary if you need something to help you understand some words, for example. And you may get you a good concordance, of course. In other words, you can have the best study Bible in the world. It doesn't have enough in it. You can't put that much in one. And so one of the wonderful things that's happened today is that we have Bible software. And so right on your computer, for example, and I happen to have about three different kinds on mine, and if somebody brings up a word, I guarantee you, as fast as I can type that word, in a matter of less than 5 seconds, I can show you every single place in the Bible that word is. That's how fast it is. And so today we have the most awesome opportunities of studying the Bible. Now, you parents need to get this in your heart. Listen, your kids, they want games for their computer, and they want all kinds of stuff for their computer. Get them some Bible software. Get them something that'll help them to study the Word of God. And you said to them, you say, son, now listen, tonight I want you to take this word. I want you to take the word, and let's say, for example, if you want to give him something, let's say like love, give him something simple, whatever it might be. Now, I want you to bring up every word in the Bible, or let's say just in the book of John. Or let's say you say, for example, I want you just pull up believe and the book of John, and I want you to tell me what you've learned about believing just reading these verses. You know what? Let me tell you something. When I think about the privileges that parents have to instruct and deepen and establish their children today and the things that are absolutely available to do that, it's mind-boggling what you have the privilege of doing. And what do? We give our kids all kind of junky stuff to help them enjoy. Listen, they're living in a world that's opposed to them, that wants to abort them before they're born and abuse them when they're born. And listen, we need to give them something that will protect them no matter what. And the truth is, we've got it. It's there for the asking. Turn that computer, listen, not into a worldly game, but to a godly game, instructing them, deepening their minds and hearts with the things of God. Then we'll see something happen to these kids. So first of all, you got to read it. Secondly, you're going to do what? Meditate on it. Number three, study it. Now, fourth thing is major. Believe it. If you don't believe it, none of those other things are going to work. You've got to believe it. Now turn, if you will, to Hebrews. I've given you this verse before, but I'll give it to you again. I want you to get this in your heart. Look, if you will, in Hebrews chapter 4. Listen to what he says now. Hebrews chapter 4, verse 1 and 2. He says, therefore, let us fear, lest while a promise remains of entering his rest, any one of you should seem to have come short of it. That is, for example, God's made promises to his Old Testament saints, and he says, for indeed we've had good news preached to us, just as they also. But the word they heard did not profit them because it was not united or mixed with faith in those who heard it. If you don't believe it, it's not going to work. You say, well, how would I believe the word of God? Say somebody's, for example, you're an agnostic, and you say, yeah, I don't believe that. How am I going to start believing it? Now, this won't sound very rational to you, but I guarantee you it'll work. If you don't believe this, you know how to start believing it? This is the power of God's word. You start reading it. You say, well, you mean to tell me if I just read it, I'm going to believe it? You start reading it and see what happens. The Spirit of God will work through His Word. Believing it is absolutely essential. The next thing, and I won't spend time there, the next thing that's important is this, applying it. If you don't apply it, here's what you do. When you and I read the Word of God and we don't listen, we don't obey what He tells us, we don't apply it, listen, here's what happens. Watch this. Here's what happens. God brings you to a truth. He says, here's what I want you to do. You can't get past it. You know why? Why is God going to give you greater knowledge, greater understanding, greater wisdom, greater insight into His Word when you haven't done the last thing He told you to do? And so here's what happens. We wonder, why haven't I grown in my spiritual life? And some people like spiritual pygmies. They get saved, and you know what? They're as tall as they ever get. Why? Because they won't do the first thing God says do. Following salvation is baptism. I'm here to tell you, you will never understand the deep things of God. You'll never understand the ways of God. You'll never get a glimpse of what God's really like unless you do the last thing He told you to do. And when a person refuses to be baptized, what they're saying is, I refuse to do the second basic thing that I should do now that I've been saved, and that's to be baptized and bear witness of the fact that Jesus Christ has saved my life. I'm here to tell you, my friend, what happens is, the failure to apply the truth, the mind gets cloudy. The walk gets weak. And what happens is our fruit is absolutely dried up. Reading and studying and meditating upon the Word of God is absolutely essential for us to do and become the person God wants us to be. Now, to apply it requires some things. It requires courage. Sometimes God says, here's what I want you to do, and it scares us to death. It requires courage. The second thing it requires, listen, is discipline. There's some things that I'm sure that God has told all of us, here's what I want you to do. And you know what? We lasted 3 days. And we're right back where we were. Discipline. I remember something that Dr. Olford told me, his father told him when he was just a young lad. That is, discipline and not desire determines a person's destiny. Discipline and not desire determines a person's destiny. That is, the thing that really makes a difference of how God uses us and what happens in our life is that we become disciplined. Whatever is required of us, whatever God is requiring of us, that's what we do. We lay aside the easy things and do the things that are difficult, and those things that are difficult after a while become not so difficult. Discipline, not desire, determines a person's destiny. We have a whole world of people who are floating around out there thinking that somehow God's just going to bless them if they'll just pray a little bit. I talked to a person yesterday, deeply, deeply, deeply in debt. Last year at this time, had plenty of money. Plenty of money. Now deeply in debt. You know what they did? Violated God's law. When I talked to them about principles of Scripture, about finances, didn't know anything about any financial principles. I happen to know this person goes to Bible studies, and this person's Bible is worn and torn. No understanding of biblical principles. I'm here to tell you, you can't just read the Bible to feel good. You've got to listen. God wants us to read the Bible to understand who He is, fall in love with Him, and let Him begin to work in our life. And I'm simply saying this. This book is a treasure. It benefits us in every single way. You've got to read it. You've got to meditate on it. Study it at times in your life. Believe it. Apply it to your heart. And the last thing is this. If you really want to get a thrill out of the Bible after you've done those other things, what's the last thing, a very important thing? You share it. You share it with someone else. And here's what happens. No one profits in the sharing like you do. When you begin to share the Word of God, I don't mean just give some little dilly testimony. I'm talking about you saying, let me tell you about this passage God spoke to my heart in. Here's what God's doing in my life according to His Word. When you begin to share the Word of God with someone else, what happens is you get stronger. When you say, let me tell you about this verse. Let me tell you, I was reading the other day, and I got to that point, and that's as far as I could get. When it comes to meditation, there have been times when I have read the same passage for 2 weeks and sometimes even more. Back to the same passage every morning. I'd want to move on. No, back to the same passage. Why? Here's why. If God keeps bringing you back to the same passage in your meditation, it's because, listen, it's because you're postage stamp deep in that verse. And then you may get about a half inch deep and you keep coming back. You know what God's doing? He's going to take you to the core of that verse, what He intends for that verse to say to you at that moment in your life. He wants to keep you there until it just springs forth and you find out what God is trying to say. And sometimes here's something else I've discovered. When God knows that you and I get into face a difficulty in our life and we don't know it, we can't know it, we have no earthly idea. He may bring you to a passage of Scripture a month before, a week before, or 2 days before, or the day before, or that morning. And somehow you just know, God, what in the world are you saying to me? You know what that is? Here's what I've learned. Oftentimes, it's God's warning of something that's coming. And listen, here's an expression of His love. He gets you in that passage, won't let you get out of it for 2 or 3 weeks or 2 or 3 days. He knows what's coming. He knows that you need that principle. You need that truth. You need it etched in your mind. You need it etched in your heart so that when it hits you, you won't even budge. You walk into your boss and he tells you, you know, we can't use you anymore. That's it. You'd been in a passage of scripture over here in Philippians, and you've been reading Philippians 4:19, thinking, God, well, you know, I don't have any big needs right now in my life, but you keep bringing me back. My God shall supply all your needs according to His riches and glory, and He keeps bringing you back that passage. You walk in, and your boss says, the job is over. You're going to say, oh, what am I going to do? No, you're not. You know what you're going to say? You're going to say, thank you, Jesus. Thank you for the warning. You have already established me in the truth that you're going to take care of me no matter what. There's no book in the world like this one. When you and I, listen, when we read it, we meditate upon it, we study it, we believe it, we apply it, and we share it, you know what happens? We become living, walking treasure houses. We become so wealthy in the things that matter. Listen, money can't buy the wealth that you and I have. Death can't take it away. It's eternal wealth. And you know what? You've got the bank in your hand. And all I wanted to do in this whole message is to hope and pray that God would help you to understand the most valuable thing you own is the treasure of the Word of God. It is the only Word that's going to get you through some circumstances in life. My, how you can enrich your children and your grandchildren by letting them see you read it, hear you read it, talk about the Word of God, handle the Scripture, let them see you down by the bed. Let them hear you reading from God's Word. You say, well, they won't even understand it that early. You know what? That's not your problem. You know what? They won't understand some things. My kids, listen, I read it to them before they ever even understood what this was. And I read it to them when they'd ask, well, what does that word mean? What does that mean? You know what? It becomes a part of their life. It's just as much a part of their life. Clothes they wear, shoes they have. You know what? The Word of God ought to be like a good old wonderful pair of comfortable shoes. Man, you feel wonderful in the Word. You should listen. Use your Bible until it gets so comfortable it lays right in your hand. You can flip to the things that you want to look at. Mark, listen, I have mine marked up. You can mark yours up any way you want to, but I mark mine red verses and things that I want to look at and remember, and some things that I sometimes can't remember exactly where they are. I can know where they are on the page. That's the only thing I don't like about a new Bible. I think, am I going to be able to find that as quick as I want to? Listen, you ought to be more familiar with this than anything else in your life. You ought to be more familiar with your Bible than anything else in life. Because, listen, we have to live by it, die by it, and be judged by it. Most important thing in all of your life. Father, we love you and praise you and thank you for your word. Pray the Spirit of God will sink this message deep. Every parent who cares anything at all about their children will take to heart what they've heard. All of us who are adults, young people, college students, wherever we are in life, remember that you said we're to pray, give us this day our daily bread, not just something that has wheat in it, but that which has truth in it, the Word of God. For we ask it in Jesus' name. Amen.
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0: Are you one of those persons who's often asked the question, why doesn't God bless me like He blesses some other people I see? And you probably have tried to come up with all kinds of reasons, and yet somehow there's still this mystery inside of you. Why doesn't God bless me the way I need to be blessed, the way I want to be blessed, the way I thought He would bless me, the way I expected to be blessed, and yet somehow you just don't see it? One of the most interesting things about the Scripture is that oftentimes in little incidences that seem to be rather unimportant, God will enrich us for the most profound lessons, sometimes strong warnings that He knows you and I need to hear. And it's all found in a simple passage of Scripture that if we're not careful, we'll read right over it. Well, I think one of the primary reasons that people will miss some of God's greatest blessings is because they make decisions. Decisions based on short-sighted thinking and looking at life. And what I want to talk about in this message today is spiritual short-sightedness. That is, what happens to us when we make decisions and we're short-sighted about what's going on. We're just looking at today and not tomorrow. Looking at what appears to be reality when it's really not. I want you to turn, if you will, to Genesis chapter 25. And in this particular passage, there is a lesson here and a warning that I think every single person should take heed to. And I want to encourage all of you fathers and mothers to write down these simple things.

What does he miss? What are the consequences? And you could put a lot of people's names right here in this passage. So I want to begin in the 25th chapter, beginning in verse 19, to give us a little background. Now, these are the records of the generations of Isaac, Abraham's son. Abraham became the father of Isaac, and Isaac was 40 years of age when he took Rebekah, the daughter of Bethuel, the Aramean of Padan Aram, the sister of Laban, the Aramean, to be his wife. And Isaac prayed to the Lord on behalf of his wife because she was barren, and the Lord answered him, and Rebekah, his wife, conceived. But the children struggled together within her. And she said, if it is so, why then am I this way? So she went to inquire of the Lord. And the Lord said to her, two nations are in your womb, and two peoples shall be separated from your body. And one people shall be stronger than the other, and the oldest shall serve the younger. When her days to be delivered were fulfilled, behold, there were twins in her womb. Now the first came forth, red all over, like a hairy garment, and they named him Esau. And afterwards his brother came forth with his hand holding on to Esau's heel. So his name was called Jacob. And Isaac was 60 years old when she gave birth to them. When the boys grew up, Esau became a skillful hunter, a man of the field. But Jacob was a peaceful man living in tents. Now, Isaac loved Esau because he had a taste for game, but Rebekah loved Jacob. Now, therein begins the beginning of the problem. When you have two parents, one loves one loves the other, there's going to be a problem. And when Jacob had cooked stew, Esau came in from the field, and he was famished. And Esau said to Jacob, please let me have a swallow of that red stuff there, for I am famished. Therefore his name was called Edom, from which we get the Edomites. But Jacob said, first, sell me your birthright. And Esau said, behold, I'm about to die, so of what use then is the birthright to me? And Jacob said, first, swear to me. So he swore to him and sold his birthright to Jacob. Then Jacob gave Esau bread and lentil stew, and he ate and drank and rose and went on his way. Thus Esau despised his birthright. Now you say, well, what does that have to do with being short-sighted? And what does that have to do with my life in this day? I want you to listen carefully because I'm going to give you a number of things, but I'm going to repeat one or two things over and over and over again because it is so absolutely critical. Any single one of us, no matter who we are, could make the same terrible mistake that Esau made. So what I want us to do here is to look at some characteristics of people who are short-sighted. Spiritually, they're short-sighted. They make decisions today, not thinking about tomorrow. They make decisions that are very, very costly. They don't think about the ultimate consequences or where it will lead them. So what I want to do is I want to couch this in that idea of giving you some characteristics of people who are short-sighted. Now you say, well, I'm not short-sighted. Well, I just encourage you to jot this down because you may need to just look at yourself in the light of what happened to Jacob here or what happened to Esau. Many people think, well, this would never happen to me. It is the very thing that ultimately destroys their life. So first of all, I want you to notice here that when a person is short-sighted, usually they're blind to the real, true values in life. Now, you have to understand what a birthright was all about to understand that. In the Hebrew family, a birthright meant that the oldest son or the eldest son was the one who oftentimes would serve as the priest in the family. He was a person who had the highest honor. All the brothers and sisters were subject to him, and that he had authority and rule over all of them. Looked up to by his father primarily as the would-be head of the family. The family name and the family lines came through that eldest son. Not only that, but one of the most important things is that that son got a double portion of the family inheritance. And not only so, but in this particular family, the one with the birthright would be the one who would be in the line of the genealogy of the Savior of the world, the Lord Jesus Christ. So this was the most precious, most cherished thing that any person in the family could have or desire, and that is to be the eldest son and to have to own the birthright, to own that

0: birthright gave them privileges and opportunities and recognition that nothing else in life did. So here's what I want you to see. When a person is short-sighted, oftentimes they are blinded or become blinded to the real essential values in life. Here was Esau, who was the eldest son, who owned, who had the birthright, and all that I just mentioned to you was his. It was his by birth. Eldest son, double portion of the wealth of the family, ruler and authority, also assisting in the sacrifices. This was before the tribe of Levi came along and they offered the sacrifices. And so the eldest son had a key position, a desired position, one to be protected at all costs. On this given occasion, Esau, who was the hunter, went out to hunt. And more than likely it was an unsuccessful hunt, so he comes back weary, tired, worn out, and starving to death. And so when he walked in and he smelled what really would be like what you and I would call red bean soup. They call it stew, so we'll call it stew. When he smelled it, he said to his brother, he said, "Would you just give me a swallow of that?" He says, "I'm about to die." Now, all of us have used that terminology. I'm just dying to death for hunger. Nobody in here looks like they're going to die for hunger anytime soon. And of course, he didn't mean that either. He says, "Give me a swallow of this." He says, "I'm about to die." Now, I want you to listen very carefully to some real simple things. Jacob's first response was, "First, sell me your birthright." Well, anybody in his right mind would know that nobody is going to swap off the most precious desired possession, double the wealth of any other member of the family, sell it all off for one bowl of soup. One bowl of soup, he said, "Sell me your birthright." Well, that's ridiculous, but it is exactly what Jacob said. The scripture says, "And Esau said, 'Behold, I am about to die, so of what use then is the birthright to me?' So Jacob said to him, well, he said, 'Now take an oath, swear it to me that you are selling me your birthright.' And so he did. Here's what I want you to think about, because I'm going to keep asking you this question. What is the bowl of soup? What is the bowl of stew that Satan keeps placing before you and says, 'You need this. You want this. You ought to have this. It's for you, and you can have it right now.' What is it? Because, my friend, it may be a bowl of desirable stew, but it has a price you do not want to pay. One of the reasons that people miss God's greatest blessings in life is because they're short-sighted. Satan offers them something that they think they need, that they greatly desire, that they want desperately, and so without thinking about the ultimate consequence, they want it now, they get it, and the truth is they have no real sense of true spiritual value of things. And so where real value lies in their short-sightedness, they are willing to give up what has real value in order to get what they think has lasting value. I think, for example, about men or women who walk away from their families, who get involved in some kind of business, and the only thing that matters now is money and position and prestige and prominence and all the rest. And who suffers? Their children suffer, the wife suffers, or the husband suffers. Oftentimes they will tell you, "I'm doing this for the family," and so forth. The truth is they're not counting the cost. They're not looking at what's really of real value in life. What's more valuable than your own children, than your own family? All the material wealth in the world is not equal to that, and yet that is exactly what so many families are doing. They have lost sight of what the real values in life are. No time for church, no time for the Bible, no time for Jesus, no time for spiritual things, because you see, in their mind, the real values in life are not those things that God would call valuable. A person who is short-sighted is oftentimes blinded to the things of real value. Second principle I want you to notice here is this, that when a person is short-sighted, usually they allow their appetites to rule them rather than the Spirit of God. They allow their appetites or their emotions to rule them rather than the Spirit of God. Remember in Galatians chapter 5, the Bible says that the Spirit of God, when He comes into our life, He bears this fruit. He starts off talking about love and joy and peace and goodness and gentleness and so forth. Then the last one is self-control. God has given all of us very legitimate appetites. There's nothing wrong with appetites. For food, for sleep, for pleasure, for sex, and all the rest. These are appetites, legitimate appetites that God has given us for different reasons. He's given them to them because He loves us and because He wants the best for us. Now, God has a line, a boundary around every appetite. He knows when a person eats the wrong thing too long or too much, they're going to suffer as a result. Or if they choose to practice sex outside of marriage, it's going to cost them. Or if there's nothing wrong with having money, but if their desire for wealth supersedes their desire for spiritual things, ultimately they're willing to risk their life, their health, and everything else in order to get what they want. God has given us appetites that are legitimate, but God also has given us, listen, He has given us through the Holy Spirit the power to control those appetites so that we enjoy them within the boundaries that God has set for us for our own safety. God does not draw boundary lines in our life in order to keep us from enjoying life or having fun in life or enjoying the pleasures of life. But He has drawn those boundary lines in order to protect us. What we may think will bring us joy for the moment, God knows will bring us great regret and great dishonor in our life. And so God only draws those boundary lines for our protection. And so oftentimes, a person allows their emotions at the moment or their appetites to rule them. So, for example, when Esau came in and he saw the stew and he smelled it and he was hungry and his appetite for something to eat was so strong, he said, give me a bowl of that stew. Just give me a big swallow of it. That's what he said. And Jacob said, well, I'll be happy to give you a whole bowl of it. But first, sell me your birthright. Now, listen carefully. Satan always has his bowl of stew out there waiting for you. He's always got it there. No one can identify what somebody else's stew bowl is. But I'm here to tell you, he always has a bowl of stew out there, listen, waiting for us to choose that other than God's way, willing to choose that other than the perfect will of God, willing to choose that than what God has provided for us in God's way and in God's timing. It is a simple principle, and here is a man who fell for it. His appetite superseded his reasoning, superseded his spirituality. His appetite superseded everything for the moment, and as a result, what happened? He yielded to his desire rather than to yield to what he knew was the right thing to do. And so what happens? The same thing that happens to people all the time. They allow their appetites, they allow their emotions to govern them, to dominate them, to control them. And so what do? They make decisions that they wish later they... Here's what they say. If I'd have what? If I'd have just thought. If I'd have just known where this was going to take me. If I'd have just known what the consequences were going to be. Rather than letting the Spirit of God control them and guide them, they allow their appetites. This is why the Apostle Paul said he buffeted his body, which was his way of saying, I want to keep my life under control, lest, he says, I become a castaway. He says, in other words, if I don't allow the Spirit of God to control my emotions and my appetites, he says, everything that I have done, everything I'm doing, could be wasted in a given moment. And my friend, that is exactly what happens to people. They allow their emotions and their appetite to so overwhelm them, they are willing to throw away their whole life over something that, listen, is passing. One bowl of soup cost Esau his birthright. Listen, how would you place the value of one bowl of stew against all the wealth of gold and of silver and cattle and all the rest? Plus his position in the family, plus the fact he was in the genealogical line of the Son of God. He blew it all because he allowed his appetites to dominate him. One very important principle you and I need to remember. We cannot afford to be so short-sighted as to think in terms of what do I feel, what do I want, more than we think, what's the will of the Father and what does God want for me in this particular situation? A third principle that I think is so clear in the life of a person who is spiritually short-sighted is this, and that is, when they insist on immediate fulfillment of their desires. When a person is short-sighted, usually they insist on the immediate fulfillment of their desires or their gratification of their desires. So here's what happens. Esau comes in. He's hungry, he's tired, he's weary, he's worn out, and he's starving to death. And he says, I need some soup and I want it now. Now, when Jacob said to him, well, sure, welcome to it. Sell me your birthright. If Esau had been thinking even halfway in the right mind, he could have said, well, you know, I appreciate that very much. I want a bowl of soup, but I don't want it so badly. I'm not so hungry that I'm willing to sell my future for the pleasure of this moment. I don't have to have a bowl of soup right this moment. I can make my own bowl of soup before I will give up my birthright, which means double the wealth, my position, my prominence in this family, and the fact that all the members of my family, including my father, looks up to me as the eldest son. You telling me to sell my birthright to give all that up for one bowl of soup? No way. The only problem was that Esau wanted it now. Listen carefully. Lust can never wait. Lust always wants it now. Love says, I can wait. Faith says, I can wait. Patience says, I can wait. So when Satan places that bowl of stew in front of you, he knows exactly what to put in your bowl. No matter who you are, he knows exactly what to put in your bowl. When Satan appeals to you in the here and now, this is the question. Not how will this satisfy me, but Father, what are the consequences of eating this bowl of soup, this bowl of stew now? Is it better for me to wait? What is the will of the Father? Is the will of the Father now or is it later? Esau didn't live very long before he knew he had made a tragic, tragic, tragic decision. One bowl of soup, which he could have made himself shortly. He had to have it right then. Instantaneous gratification. We're raising up a whole generation of children. And what do they see? They see if you want it, there's a way to get it now. You can either get it from your parents, manipulate them in some fashion, steal it, lie, cheat about it, rob, whatever it may be. Get it now. Don't wait. Get it now. Hard work. Labor, sacrifice, they know nothing about that. And so here is the simple principle, that a person who is short-sighted, it's just normal and natural for them not to be concerned about the future consequence, but to be concerned only about gratification, right? I've got to have it now. How many people could stand today and say, if I'd have only waited, if I had only prayed, if I had only sought God, if I had only looked ahead, if I'd only waited a day, if I'd only waited a week, if I'd only waited a little while, now I see what God was up to in my life. Now I see how He could have provided all of this. But I made a mistake. I had to have it now. That story is told thousands of times every single day. Instant gratification. Get it now. Don't wait. Remember, lust always says it can't wait. Love says I can wait. Faith says I can wait. Patience says I can wait, because you see, love, faith and patience know that God's way is always the best way. And anytime somebody says to you, I've got a deal for you, but you got to get it today, the best thing for you is to walk away and say, you know what? I don't accept any deals, no matter how good they are, until God has given me an affirmation, a confirmation, this is what I'm to do. You can turn off a whole lot of folks who want to give you a whole lot of deals that absolutely are not deals at all. Listen, if something is so good, why can't it wait till tomorrow? If it's all that good, why did you wait till the last minute to tell me about it? So listen, Satan has his bowl of stew for every single person. What is in your bowl of stew? Now, you can answer that before this message is over. You probably have already been able to answer it. It is the thing that Satan knows, if he holds it in front of you long enough, and if you get around it enough, and you smell it long enough, and you look at it long enough, your appeal is going to become stronger and stronger. Your desire is going to get stronger and stronger. It's going to be more and more difficult for you to walk away from that bowl of stew if you don't walk away from it now. Very important. You listen, you don't have to have anything now. God has not planned for your life now. Willing to wait on the purpose and plan and the will of God. This is a part of genuine, true character, godly, Christ-like character. What is the will of the Father? The will of the Father is not, never to give me something that will, listen, satisfy me now but destroy me later. It is never the will of God to give me something now that will cause me deep regret and hurt me the rest of my life. Never is that the will of God. Next thing I want you to notice here, not only did he have to have it right then, but when a person is short-sighted, look at this passage. Their focus is on things that are temporal, not things that are eternal. When he walked in, the scripture says, Esau said to Jacob, please let me have a swallow of that red stuff there, for I am famished. Sell me your birthright. What use then is the birthright to me? You see, his focus was not on things of eternal value, not on things that were spiritual, but his whole focus was on something temporal. Now think about this for a moment. Just think about it. This is exactly what people do. One bowl of stew. Well, how long does it take you to eat one bowl of stew? Let's say if you even just sort of take your time, give yourself 30 minutes. Crackers and stew, cornbread and stew, whatever you want to put with stew. So you have a bowl of stew. When the stew is all gone, all you have is what? An empty bowl. You say, well, I have a full stomach. How long does that last? Not long. What did it cost you? Double the wealth, position, opportunities, being in the genealogical line of the Son of God, the Lord Jesus Christ, the respect of all the rest of the family, a place of authority in the family, carrying the family name and the family line, one bowl of soup, eaten in a matter of moments, and it's all over. Did you know that's exactly what people do in their lives? Because they're so oriented toward temporal things, that we have a society that's so materialistic, get it now, have this, got to have that, got to have the other. So what does the world do? The world so fills up people's times, fills up their thinking, fills their minds with so many of the world's temporal values and desires. There's little time for things that have eternal value, little time to pray, little time to read the Word of God, little time to seek the mind and the will and the purpose and plan of God for their life. And so what happens? They waste their life and life goes by and they think, well, what in the world ever happened? And oftentimes they made those decisions based on something that was temporal that had no lasting value whatsoever. Time is gone. And what do they have left? Nothing but an empty bowl. Think about it. What is it Satan has in your stew bowl? Whatever it is, it's going to come, it's going to go, and it's all over. And what you have to ask is, what are the consequences? What will it cost me? What kind of price will I have to pay if I indulge in this stew bowl now? Listen, if you're so short-sighted, the only thing that matters in life is what you can feel and see and touch and experience now, my friends, you're going to miss God's blessings. He says that he has stored up goodness for those of us who love him. That he's a God, he says, he takes pleasure in prospering his children. God has good things for his children. He wants the best for us. But listen, if I get ahead of him, step ahead of him, gotta have it now, want it right now. And the only thing that really matters is I'm filling my life with things that are materialistic. Listen, things that are gonna be here today and gone tomorrow. For example, how secure are you with money? What is there in your life that you can hold on to that has real eternal value that is material, not a thing? The only thing close to that is the Word of God. But look how people are spending their lives investing their time and their thought. How much thinking, what they hear, what they listen to. So much of it is things that are passing that has absolutely no value whatsoever. And so many people spend hours and hours and hours watching one television program after the other. Let me ask you this. What kind of spiritual contribution does that make? Except for a program like this and some others? But I'm thinking in terms of people who sit there afternoon after afternoon watching all these soap operas and all the rest, in the evening watching one movie after the other. Let me ask this. What real contribution did that make to your spirit? Are you only interested in temporary, momentary satisfaction? What would God say to you in a two-hour reading of the Scripture and praying that He can't say to you when you're sitting with your eye, listen, your mind and your eyes glued to a television set most of the time full of violence and bad language and nudity and all the rest? Tell me which of those two make a genuine contribution to your life. Short-sighted people not thinking in terms of things that make a real contribution, but things of temporal value. Here's a man who ate a bowl of soup. The soup was all gone, and with it was the most precious thing he could possibly ever own. His spiritual family birthright went with the soup. Empty bowl. That's all he had left. Another principle I want you to jot down. And that's this. A person is short-sighted when they make irrevocable decisions, cannot be changed, in times of physical and emotional or spiritual weakness. When they make irrevocable decisions in those periods of time in their life when they are physically or emotionally or spiritually weak. Now let's face it, everybody has those times. Everybody has those times when we feel physically weak or emotionally weakened or spiritually weak for some reason or the other. It may be because you doubt God at that moment or because you haven't been in the Word or whatever it might be. It might be a number of reasons. All of us have those times. Did you not realize that Satan knows exactly when those times are in your life and mine. He knows exactly what they are. And he knew that in the life of this man who was a hunter, to be weary, tired, and worn, and to come in, what would be the most natural thing he'd want? First of all, something to eat to restore his strength and his energy and his sense of well-being. And so what did Satan have there? One bowl of soup. And I want to ask you again, what is the bowl of soup that Satan has out there for you? If you'll just take it, if you'll just indulge in it, if you'll forget all about eternal things and spiritual things and just go ahead and take what he has to offer you, what's the consequence? You see, we have to be very careful in the Christian life. And my friend, if you're not a Christian, you don't have a ghost of a chance. I'm telling you, Satan is always there offering you something to satisfy you for the moment. Listen, if he can keep you temporarily satisfied with things, then he knows you won't have any hunger for God. People say, well, why does God allow these difficult, bad things to happen to people? You know what? They may look like they're bad things, but they're good things. Listen, anything that drives a man or woman to God is good. And so oftentimes God allows and he sends difficulty and hardship and pain and suffering in the lives of people who are lost. You say, well, is that good? Yes, that's good. If it'll draw them to God, if it'll take them to the point of absolute utter desperation where they have to cry out to God, God have mercy upon me, what are you doing to me? And they find the Savior, then it's good. And a lot of people, they make irrevocable decisions in those moments of weakness. For example, you remember how many times we've talked about this word halt. What do the four letters of the word halt stand for as a warning? Number one, don't allow yourself to get too what? Hungry. Don't allow yourself to get too what? Angry. Don't allow yourself to get too what? Lonely. Don't allow yourself to get too what? Tired. Don't get too hungry. Don't get too angry. Don't get too lonely. Don't get too tired. Why? Satan will use all four of those moments or seasons in your life to do what? To say, look at this bowl of soup. Look at this soup. This is what you need. This is what you want. Get it now. Why wait? After all, why wait? Because life is short. You may not live so long. This is exactly what Esau was saying. Listen to what he said. Esau said, behold, I'm about to die. So of what use then is the birthright to me? See, he wasn't thinking in terms of eternal consequence. He was thinking in terms of the immediate. He was only thinking about his appetite. And in this moment of weakness, he made a terrible decision. Now, the Bible is full of warnings about people like that who make irrevocable decisions without thinking about what the consequence will be. Moments of weakness when we are too hungry or very hungry and weary and worn, when we are angry, when we are lonely, and when we are tired and worn out and oftentimes distressed, Satan, listen, Satan like a serpent, he weaves his way into your life in those moments. And what does he have? One bowl of soup. And what's his focus? His focus is always on the soup. What should be the focus of the child of God? What's in the bowl? It may look like soup, but the truth is it's poison. It may look like it'll satisfy me, but the truth is it will only satisfy a portion of me, only for a brief moment. And when the soup's gone, what's the consequence? What do I have after the soup is gone? You see, many times people make decisions about marriage, about their finances, about their children, about their family, about their vocation. Well, I might as well do it. I'm tired, weary, and I can't wait. And oftentimes they make decisions that are irrevocable. How many folks have said over the years, well, you know, I knew I shouldn't, but you know, I'd looked and I'd longed and I wanted to get married and I waited and I was just tired of waiting and so-and-so came along and looked like the right one. I was tired of waiting, so I just thought, that's it. Listen, the only thing that is it is the will of God. And I tell you, my friend, don't allow yourself to get too hungry, too angry, too lonely, too tired. Don't allow yourself to get in a position where you know that you're going to have to make very important decisions in your life. Making irrevocable decisions when you are tired and weary and worn and hungry, or you have strong desires, whether they may be sexual desires or appetites of the stomach or whatever it might be, that is not the time to make a decision. The decision is, God, what's the will of the Father at this moment in my life? What would you have me do, Father? What is your purpose? What is your plan? And you see, the devil will never say to you, look at tomorrow. He'll never say to you, look at your future. He's always in the present, here and now, offering us, listen, the bowl of soup he knows that is most attractive to us, which he knows if he can get us to eat that bowl of soup, he has us. We can oftentimes ruin our life in one irrevocable decision. Well, notice something else, because this is exactly what he did. You see, the birthright could be lost by some serious sin or by bartering it away. And this is exactly what Esau did. He swapped. Look at this. He traded his whole future fortune for one simple bowl of stew. Somebody says, well, anybody's got more sense. Nobody would do that. That is exactly what millions of people do. Young girl, 13, 14, 15, young boy, go out, girl gets pregnant, gets on drugs early in life, gets smoking, alcohol, messing up their body, messing up their mind, and what happens? Oftentimes they suffer the rest of their lives for it. There are all kinds of stuff you can put in the soup bowl. And my friend, Satan knows exactly what goes in your bowl. It's tailored just for you. Listen, it is just as sweet as you like it. It is just as spicy as you like it. It is just the right color, the one that you like best. And listen, he's got the temperature just right in your soup bowl. That's why you can't afford to keep looking at it. You can't afford to keep smelling of it. You can't keep afford to let it appeal to you. The best thing for you to do is to turn it over, crash the whole bowl. Because what you want is the will of God. You want God's blessings and his purpose and his plan. And listen, you want what Almighty, sovereign, all-wise God, in his grace and love and mercy, you want what he's planned for you, not what Satan has planned to destroy your life. And yet this is exactly what happens to so many people. Well, I want you to think about it for a moment. Think about this also, and that is people who are short-sighted oftentimes have little or no respect for spiritual things. Now listen to what Esau said. Esau said to Jacob, please let me have a swallow of that red stuff there, for I'm famished. Therefore, his name was called Edom. But Jacob said to him, first sell me your birthright. Now listen to this. Behold, I'm about to die. Listen to this. I'm about to die. So what use is the birthright? How long does a bowl of soup last? Let's give it 30 minutes. How long does a birthright last? All of your life. All of your life. And what did he say? What use is the birthright to me? More than likely he was saying, well, you know, I could go out and get killed out here hunting some of these animals. One of them could kill me instead of me killing him. What use is the birthright? You know what that says? Very short-sighted thinking. In fact, he wasn't thinking at all. One bowl of soup gave up his whole future. And the consequences of this came to haunt him very, very quickly. We're going to read it in a few moments. What's in your bowl of soup? Listen, we know what was in his. What's in your bowl of soup? Do you genuinely respect and reverence things that are spiritual and holy? You see, if you own a copy of the Word of God and you just lay it around and you don't read it, what you're saying is you have no reverence for the Word of God. This is God's written revelation of himself to you and to me so that you and I could discover his will, so that you and I could walk in his will and enjoy the best that Almighty God has for his children. You don't go to church. You say, I don't need that. Yes, you do. You mean that you have so little respect for God that you don't want to fellowship and worship with his people? You don't want to read his word? You don't want instruction from God's word? You don't want to grow in your Christian life if you're a believer? You don't want to be conformed to the likeness of Christ? You're more interested in things and relationships with other people than you are God? You see, it's very evident in this passage. He had little or no respect, no reverence for things that are holy and righteous. Well, that always comes to haunt a person. And people will say early in life, well, one of these days when I get older, I'm going to become a Christian. And oftentimes they never do. You know why? Because the world wraps its tentacles so tightly around them. It so fills them. And listen, in fact, it gorges them with what the world has to offer. And so they learn the appetites of the world. They know nothing about an appetite for God and hunger and thirst for him. And so what happens? What happens is they become so satisfied, they think, with what the world has to offer. They have little or no interest in things of God, no reverence for things that are holy and righteous. My friend, that is spiritual suicide. If you have no hunger for God, no love for him, no desire for him, no desire to go to church, no desire to walk in the ways of God, no desire to know him, then my friend, you are headed down a track that's going to lead you to disaster and deep, deep, deep regret in your life. Well, I want to bring you to the last one, then I want to spend a little time here. I want you to read a passage here with me, because I think one of the very evident descriptions or characteristics of a person who is very short-sighted spiritually is this. And that is, when a person fails to consider the consequences of their actions, they are very, very short-sighted. Now, I want you to notice what happens, and if you'll turn to the 27th chapter, and I want us to read something here. Very important part of this whole message. Here's what happens. Rebekah, now you recall, loves Jacob. Esau, loved by his father because he's a hunter. And so Rebekah, Jacob's mother, hears Isaac say to Esau, go out and hunt, bring me some game, and make me a meal. So when Rebekah hears this, she says to Jacob, here's what I want you to do. Go out and kill a lamb. Come in. Here's what we're going to do. So what does she do? She takes the hair and puts it on his body, rubs it enough so he smells just like a hunter. And so here's what happens. Now follow with me if you will, and let's begin on this 27th chapter. Let's begin with verse 21. Then Isaac said to Jacob, please come close that I may feel you, my son, whether you are really my son Esau or not, because he was blinded and he couldn't see. So Jacob came close to Isaac, his father, and he felt him and said, the voice is the voice of Jacob, but the hands are the hands of Esau. And he did not recognize him because his hands were hairy like his brother Esau's hands, so he blessed him. And he said, are you really my son Esau? And he said, I am. He lied. So he said, bring it to me, and I will eat of my son's game, that I may bless you. And he brought it to him, and he ate. He also brought him wine, and he drank from it. He had already said, well, you certainly did get back from the field shortly. He already recognized something was going on. Then his father Isaac said to him, please come close and kiss me, my son. Now, he had another reason for this. So he came close and kissed him. And when he smelled the smell of the garments, he blessed them and said, see, the smell of my son is like the smell of a field which the Lord has blessed. Now, here's the blessing. Now may God give you of the dew of heaven and of the fatness of the earth and an abundance of grain and new wine. May people serve you and nations bow down to you. Be master of your brothers, and may your mother's sons bow down to you. Cursed be those who curse you, and blessed be those who bless you. So he received the birthright. Now, birthright was irrevocable. He couldn't change it. Nothing the father did could change it. Recognized by God could not be changed. Now, remember, he just had himself a bowl of stew shortly before this. Verse 30. Now, it came about as soon as Isaac had finished blessing Jacob, and Jacob had hardly gone out from the presence of Isaac, his father, that Esau, his brother, came in from the hunt. Then he also made savory food and brought it to his father, so he knew how to cook. I mean, when he was over desiring a bowl of stew, wasn't it? He didn't know how to make it himself. So he said, let my father arise and eat of his son's game, that you may bless me. Now watch this carefully. Now Isaac, his father, said to him, who are you? And he said, I'm your son, your firstborn Esau. Then Isaac trembled violently because he realized he'd been deceived. And he said, who was he then that hunted game and brought it to me so that I ate of all of it before you came and blessed him? Yes, and he shall be blessed. When Esau heard the words of his father, he cried out with an exceedingly great and bitter cry and said to his father, bless me, even me also, O my father. And he said, your brother came deceitfully and has taken away your blessing. Then he said, is he not rightly named Jacob? For he has supplanted me these two times. He took away my birthright, and behold, now he has taken away my blessing. And he said, have you not reserved a blessing for me? But Isaac answered and said to Esau, behold, I've made him your master, and all his relatives I have given to him as servants. And with grain and new wine I have sustained him. Now as for you then, what can I do for you, my son? And Esau said to his father, do you have only one blessing, my father? Bless me even also, O my father. So Esau lifted his voice and wept. Then Isaac his father answered and said to him, behold, away from the fertility of the earth shall be your dwelling, and away from the dew of heaven from above, and by your sword you shall live, and your brother you shall serve. But it shall come about when you become restless, then you shall break his yoke from your neck. So Esau bore a grudge against Jacob because of the blessing with which his father blessed him. And Esau said to himself, the days of mourning for my father are near. And when that comes, he says, then I'll kill my brother Jacob. You know what all that was about? One bowl of soup. Let me ask you a question. Now remember, Satan's got you a bowl of soup. It's there. You may not have ever recognized it, but listen to me carefully. It's there. Now remember what Esau did. In a moment of being hungry and tired and weary, and if he had been out there hunting by himself probably all day, or maybe more than one day, could have felt alone. What happens? One bowl of soup. He sacrifices his whole future. And what happens? He ends up being angry, bitter, resentful, hostile, full of absolute hatred, and makes a determination. As soon as my dad dies, I will kill my brother. One bowl of soup. You say, well, I would never do that. You don't know that. My friend, without Jesus Christ as your Savior, the Holy Spirit living inside of you and controlling you, you don't know what you would do. You know what? There have been millions and millions of people who've sold their godly birthright, that is God's future, God's blessing, God's plan, God's purpose, sold it away for one bowl of poison soup. You know why? Because they failed to ask the question, what are the consequences of eating this? What will this do for me not only today but tomorrow? How will this affect my relationship to God? How will this affect my relationship to my children, my family? How will this affect my relationship to those around me? Thinking of nothing about the ultimate consequences, only for the moment, they sell, give away, abandon, forsake. In a moment of weakness, they wreck their whole future. Spiritual short-sightedness is destructive, alarmingly dangerous, and it is a characteristic none of us can afford to harbor. We need God living on the inside of us. We need His direction. We need to have spiritual tentacles out there able to detect what is a bowl of the devil's soup or what is God's menu for your life and mine. Esau never got over this. Never got over it. Jacob suffered because of his deceitfulness. But in spite of that, he received the blessing. He is in the genealogical line of the Son of God. Jacob and all of his sons. Judah was the son through whom the genealogical line came. Jesus is called, the Lion of the tribe of Judah, son of Jacob. One bowl of soup cost him everything. What will it cost you? Only God knows at this moment. But my friend, listen carefully. Ask yourself this question. That bowl of soup Satan keeps before me, is it worth what it'll cost me? And my friend, if you've never trusted Jesus Christ as your Savior, there's a reason for it. And here's the reason. There's something that you prefer over God. There's something you delight in more than you do having a right relationship with Him. Now, let me ask you this question. Be honest now. When you get ready to die, what is that thing you love more than you love God? When you get ready to die, what's it going to do for you then? It's absolutely useless. When you stand in the presence of the Son of God and give an account for your life, what about that soup then? Absolutely useless. You live your life without Christ. What have you done? You have wasted your life. Wasted it doing what? Trying to satisfy a deep abiding hunger that only Christ can fill in your life. It is a foolish man, a foolish woman, who sells their spiritual inheritance for a bowl of soup that is here today and gone in a matter of moments. I simply want to challenge you. Think. There is a life out there. There are consequences. And the issue is, are you willing to pay the price for that kind of disobedience which will not satisfy the human heart? Father, sink this message deep in the heart of every person who hears it. Let not one escape it. And let each of us soberly, seriously consider a relationship with You. And consider what's in that bowl of soup that Satan would shove before us. Grant us the wisdom and the courage to say no and yes to the will of God. For we ask it in Christ's name. Amen.
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0: And so often we ask God for things, and before God can do it His way, what do? We are impatient. We're not willing to wait, so we go at making this come to pass in our own way. God says we're to wait. It is difficult to wait. It is very difficult to wait when we think things are falling apart around us or things need to be changed right now. It's so easy to say, well, Lord, I just want to thank you and I'm just going to move ahead. David says, look at this. I waited patiently for the Lord. And what did he do? He bent his ear toward me. He inclined to me. He heard my cry. And because I waited and cried out to him and not tried to fix it myself, he brought me up out of the pit of destruction, out of the miry clay.
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0: Our emotions have a powerful influence upon our life. Either they're going to control us or we're going to control them. Usually, when our emotions are controlling us, they're negative emotions. And many people wake up every morning and live in bondage. Bondage to emotions such as anger and fear and resentment and hostility and lust and jealousy and uncertainty and unforgiveness and on and on and on the list goes of people who live in that kind of bondage, not realizing the kind of effect it has upon their life. And the truth is, if you could see someone and see their emotions, you would see them walking around with this huge baggage on their back, on their heart, the baggage of emotions that are tearing away at their insides, leaving them frustrated, stealing from them their peace and their joy and their contentment, not realizing that these emotions are like poison flowing through the physical system. Because the truth is that our negative emotions have an effect not only upon our emotions, as we would say, but upon our physical body and upon our spirit. And so not realizing the damage that it's doing, oftentimes people live with that baggage. And in fact, if you try to take some of these attitudes away from them, they would almost feel like they had lost something that belonged to them because they have lived with unforgiveness so long, lived with anger so long, lived with lust so long. Somehow, they do not know how to live without it. And yet that is not God's purpose and plan and will for His people. He wants us to have peace and joy and contentment, even in the midst of difficulties and hardships and trials. So when we think about emotions, usually we think about those in negative emotions. But that isn't God's plan. God's plan for us is to think entirely different, to feel different, and therefore to act differently. So we begin a series today, and the whole series is about those positive emotions. That is, emotions that empower us, energize us, strengthen us, and enable us to do whatever it is that God has called us to do besides just living our life. Now, when we talk about emotions, I wanted to begin today by talking about the first one, and that is the emotion that empowers us. One of those is confidence. Confidence is an emotion that empowers us, energizes us, strengthens us to be able to do and to live the life that God has called us to live. Now, when we talk about confidence, we talk about a strong, bold belief that drives out fear, doubt, anxiety, that drives away worry, and leaves us, what, with an unshakable sense of assurance. So when you and I think in terms of confidence, that's what we're talking about. We're talking about a strong, bold belief that drives out doubt, fear, worry, and leaves us with an unshakable assurance. Well, where in the world do we find it? How do we develop it? What is it all about? I want you to turn, if you will, to Philippians chapter 4. Because Philippians chapter 4, Paul gives us the answer to this idea of the kind of confidence that can leave us with unshakable assurance even in the midst of the most difficult and trying times of life. Well, this is a wonderful book, the Epistle to the Philippians, because Paul is full of confidence as he talks about what these folks have done for him. And we want to read the portion of this fourth chapter where he's thanking them and expressing his gratitude for the fact that they helped him when no other church helped him. And they had come to a difficult time where they couldn't help him anymore. And now they're helping him again. And this is what he says beginning in this 10th verse, the fourth chapter. He says, "But I rejoiced in the Lord greatly that now at last you have revived your concern for me. Indeed, you were concerned before, but you lacked opportunity. Not that I speak from want, for I have learned to be content in whatever circumstances I am. I know how to get along with humble means. I also know how to live in prosperity. In any and every circumstance, I've learned the secret of being filled and going hungry, both of having abundance and suffering need. And here's what he says. He says, I have learned this, that I can do all things through Christ who strengthens me. Now, how could the Apostle Paul say, I can do all things through Christ who strengthens me, remembering he's writing this from a Roman prison cell. And here he is with great sense of confidence and assurance, no sign of worry, doubt, and fear, but great confidence. What is it that this man knows that would make it possible for him to say, I can do all things through Christ who strengthens me? Well, it's very evident when you look in the scriptures that Paul was a very confident person. And yet if you look in the 2 Corinthians chapter 11, you begin to see all the things that the Apostle Paul went through, all the difficulties, all the hardships, all the trials, all the burdens that were continuously upon him. How could this man speak with such confidence and such boldness? Well, I want you to go back and let's look at his confidence for a moment. If you go back to the first chapter of Galatians, here's what you'll discover. That he was very confident about his call to the ministry. He says in verse 15 of Galatians 1, but when he who had set me apart, even from my mother's womb, and called me through his grace, was pleased to reveal his son in me, that I might preach him among the Gentiles, I did not immediately consult with flesh and blood, nor did I go to Jerusalem to those who were apostles before me, but I went away to Arabia and returned once more to Damascus, out there alone, listening to God, letting God straighten out his thinking. So he absolutely was confident about his call to the ministry. Likewise, Romans chapter 1. You'll find that he was extremely confident about the message that God had given him because he says, for I'm not ashamed of the gospel, for it is the power of God unto salvation. He says, listen, to everyone who believes, to the Jew first and also to the Greek. Paul says, I know this, I'm confident that the message I preach is a life-transforming message. It'll change anyone's life, no matter who they are, whether they be Gentile or Jew. Likewise, he was confident about his eternal security. Look, if you will, in Romans chapter 8. Eighth chapter of Romans, Paul is speaking of all the difficulties and things we face in life. And then he says, beginning in this 37th verse, he says, but in all these things we overwhelmingly conquer through him who loved us. For I'm convinced that neither death nor life, nor angels, nor principalities, nor things present, nor things to come, nor powers, nor height, nor depth, nor any other created thing shall be able to separate us from the love of God, which is in Christ Jesus our Lord. Here was a man who is confident about his call, confident about his message, confident about his eternal security. Well, back to Philippians chapter 4 for a moment. And if you'll notice in the first chapter of Philippians, he begins this book. This epistle by expressing his confidence when he says, speaking of how they had helped him. He says in verse 3, I thank my God in all remembrance of you, always offering prayer with joy in my every prayer for you all in view of your participation in the gospel from the first day until now. For I am confident of this very thing, that he who began a good work in you will perform it or perfect it until the day of our Lord Jesus Christ. Here is a man who knew something about true, genuine confidence. Every aspect of his life, when he had many reasons not to be, he was. And so what we have to ask is this, what is it the Apostle Paul knew that would make it possible for him to say, sitting in a Roman prison cell, damp and more than likely dark, at least partially, with no real assurance that he would get out, he says, I am confident of this very thing. And what is he saying? I can do all things through Christ who strengthens me, period. He didn't say unless my circumstances change. He didn't say unless they get better, unless things are altered, unless this, that, and the other. But he says, I can do all things through Christ who strengthens me. Now, I want us to look at this verse for a moment because the Greeks had a way of emphasizing something in the sentence when they wanted to really emphasize it. They put it first. So in the Greek New Testament, what this verse says, all things I am enabled to do through Christ who is infusing his strength within me. All things I can do. Now, when you first read that, the world would say, I can do anything. Oh, I can do all things. And you and I have met some people who are rather talented sometimes and oftentimes rather arrogant and prideful who said, I can handle it. Don't worry about it. I can handle it. And it didn't take us long to figure out that they were operating on the basis of self-sufficiency and a strength within them that they felt they could handle anything and everything in life. The only problem with that is God gives us a very big warning about that kind of confidence. But what is Paul talking about here when he says, I can do all things through Christ who strengthens me? Well, let's talk about, first of all, what he's not saying. The Apostle Paul is not saying that I can do anything, period. The Apostle Paul is not saying that

was doing and had to do, he knew that it was God within him who was enabling him to do it. So the Apostle Paul would never say, well, I can handle it, I can do it. He says, I can do all things through Christ who strengthens me. Now listen carefully. Because what the Apostle Paul affirmed and confessed and declared about himself, Almighty God intends for every single one of his children, no exception, every single person who believes in him, who's placed their trust in him, to be able to say with the same bit of assurance, express the same sense of confidence, I can do all things through Christ who strengthens me. Now, I want us to explain what is involved in that. Give you a big warning about what's involved in this, and then likewise to answer the question, how do we develop that kind of confidence in our life? Because it certainly isn't something that God intended for just one man or a few people to be able to do or to say or to declare, I can do all things through Christ who strengthens me. In fact, when you first read that, you think, well, that sounds a little cocky, a little prideful, a little arrogant. No, it's not. And the reason we know it's not because we understand the basis upon which Paul could make that statement, which is the basis upon which all of us need to understand what is the basis of true, genuine, godly, unwavering confidence that all of us need to live our life and to go about our jobs and our responsibilities in our homes and whatever it might be. What in the world is this man talking about when he says, I can do all things through Christ who strengthens me? I want to take you back to the Old Testament, to one of my most favorite speeches, if not my most favorite speech in the Old Testament. Here is one of the most awesome expressions of confidence that you'll find anywhere. And I want you to turn, if you will, to 1 Samuel chapter 17. Because in 1 Samuel 17, here is a speech that I think as we read it together, you'll understand that it is one of the most awesome expressions of confidence you're going to find anywhere in the Bible other than what the Apostle Paul said a few moments ago here in Philippians 4:13. Look, if you will, in 1 Samuel chapter 17. Give you a little background. You remember that Goliath has challenged the whole nation of Israel, and having challenged them, put everybody to fear. Saul's scared to death. Everybody's trembling in their boots. And here comes young shepherd David upon the scene. He says, give me a chance. I don't need any armor. All I need is my sling. So he goes out to meet Goliath, and I love what he said to him. Listen to this. If you'll notice, in verse 44, the Philistine also said to David, come to me, and I will give your flesh to the birds of the sky and the beasts of the field. That's chapter 17 now, beginning in verse 45 is the speech. Listen to what David says. Then David said to the Philistine, you come to me with a sword, a spear, and a javelin, but I come to you in the name of the Lord of hosts, the God of the armies of Israel, whom you have taunted. This day the Lord will deliver you up into my hands, and I will strike you down and remove your head from you. And I will give the dead bodies of the army of the Philistines this day to the birds of the sky and the wild beasts of the earth, that all the earth may know that there is a God in Israel, and that all this assembly may know that the Lord does not deliver by sword or by spear, for the battle is the Lord's, and he will give you into our hands. How is that for a word of confidence? I mean, Goliath, tremble in your sandals, man. I'm coming after you. That's what he was saying. Now, I think one of the reasons that David made his confident statement was, first of all, he believed it, and secondly, that kind of an aggressive attack verbally had to anger Goliath so badly that he lost some sense of his composure. That little brat of a shepherd, nothing in his hand but a sling, talking to me like that. When you get angry, watch out. And so what happens? He got him angry enough. Threw him a little bit off balance. One stone and he was gone. David said, I'm going to cut your head off. Can you imagine what must have rose up in Goliath? You cut my head off? A few moments later, there he lay, severed from his body. What an awesome, listen, either that was the cockiest, proudest, most arrogant statement you'll read, or here was a man who understood what it meant to fight a battle in the power of the living God. And you know what? David didn't have any more than you and I can have. Everything God promised David is accessible to his children. And so when we

0: Think about this statement, I can do all things through Christ who strengthens me. And you can read the Psalms over and over and over again. You'll find those Psalms where David is expressing confidence in the living God, no matter what. Well, the big issue here and the big question we want to talk about, first of all, having discussed this part, is this. And that is, what is the basis of that kind of confidence? How could he make such a statement as that? And so when he says, I can do all things through Christ who strengthens me, and Paul has expressed in the very beginning of the book, he says, I'm confident of this very thing. What is he referring to here? Well, he's certainly not referring to self-confidence, because he gives us a warning about this very idea of self-confidence. And I want you to turn back, if you will, to the third chapter of Philippians. And notice here what he says in verse 1. Finally, my brethren, rejoice in the Lord. To write the same things to you is no trouble to me. It's a safeguard for you. Beware of the dogs. Beware of the evil workers. Beware of the false circumcision. Talking about false doctrine and talking about false teachers and so forth. He says, for we are the true circumcision, we are the true believers who worship in the Spirit of God and glory in Christ Jesus and put no confidence in the flesh. Now, what is flesh? Flesh in the Bible not only speaks of physical flesh, but flesh is referring to here, that is man's natural, his naturalness, that is his natural, normal, inner physical strength, and that is the strength that comes from his own sense of worth. And his own sense of self-being and that his own belief in himself. So oftentimes if you read books that talk about motivation and success and so forth, they talk about self-confidence. That is strengthening your self-confidence. And so it's a matter of me thinking better about myself and on and on and on their formulas go. But that is not what the Apostle Paul is referring to here. So when he speaks here of confidence, he's speaking of a different kind of confidence, and he gives us a warning. He says, don't put your confidence in the flesh. Verse 4, although I myself might have confidence even in the flesh, or that is, have reason to have confidence in the flesh, if anyone else has a mind to put confidence in the flesh, I far more. Now, what does he mean? He says, because here's my brief resume. Number one, circumcised the eighth day of the nation of Israel, tribe of Benjamin, Hebrew of Hebrews, as is the law, a Pharisee, as the zeal, a persecutor of the church, as the righteousness, which is in the law, found blameless. What is he saying? He's saying that if you want to see my resume, I can show you one's real impressive. And for all practical purposes, here's the reason I'm confident. But he says, you know what? He said, whatever those things were gained to me, he says, I've counted them for loss. He says, that doesn't work. God doesn't want us putting our confidence in anything that is within ourselves because it won't work. For example, you and I know that there are people out there who are very capable and who have lots of abilities and talents and who are able to achieve many things in life. They can build great bridges. They can take us to the moon. You name it. There are all kinds of things that man in his own innate ability can do. That is abilities and talents that God has given him. And oftentimes, I'm afraid that most of the time, they don't give God the credit, realizing that every single thing they have is a gift of God. And so what happens? Usually, not all time, but most of the time, if a person does not know the Lord, those kind of achievements, those kind of accomplishments in life, what does it do? They have so much praise and applause, and before long they begin to think, well, yeah, I did it. I did a good job. Next thing you know, they are full of pride and arrogance, and the next thing you know, what happens? They falter and they fall and they fail in their life because they take credit for what Almighty God Himself gave them. So this is not to say that people do not have natural talents and abilities which God has given them. What he's saying simply here is this. It is very dangerous to act or to work or to labor on the basis that it is something that you do. Now, all of us probably know these two verses, but I want you to turn to, first of all, to Proverbs chapter 16. Look, if you will, in Proverbs 16, there's something sometimes about seeing something and reading it for ourselves and being reminded that there it is in the Scriptures for us to look at once again. Proverbs 16. You know this verse by heart, but look what he says in verse 18. Pride goes before destruction, and a haughty spirit before stumbling. Pride God hates. He says it's one of the things He hates above all the rest. He says pride goes before destruction. He says a haughty spirit before stumbling. Now this is a warning from God. that no matter what God allows you to accomplish or to achieve in life, the key is to recognize what is the source of that. The source of that is not our own innate strength and our own innate ability and our own innate experience, but it is God who lives and works inside of us. Look, if you will, at another verse in Proverbs. Look in the 29th chapter and the 23rd verse. 29th chapter and the 23rd verse. A man's pride will bring him low, but a humble spirit will obtain honor. God hates pride, and therefore he does not want us operating out of the flesh. I can handle that. I can do that. Just count on me. I can take care of that. And there is a lot of arrogance and pride in every aspect of life. People you work around, people you work for. People whose arrogance and pride, they have the world under control, they can handle it. And he says, listen, he says, don't do that. This is what he's saying. He says, put no confidence in the flesh. Now, listen carefully. While people can oftentimes accomplish many things, what about living? The same people who accomplish many things, materially speaking, and great feats in life, oftentimes their life ends up being a terrible mess. Why? Because they depend upon themselves. God did not make you and me adequate enough within ourselves to live a godly life and to achieve and accomplish those things that have eternal values to them. And so what in the world is Paul saying here when he says, now, I can do all things through Christ who strengthens me. What is the right basis? That is, what is the basis of confidence that I can have that I can legitimately say and expect God to respond, I can do all things through Christ who strengthens me? What is he saying here? Well, I think he makes it very clear. Paul makes it very clear that the basis of our confidence is our relationship to God in the person of Jesus Christ. Paul is simply saying this, the Christ who lives within me is the one who will enable me, who will strengthen me, who will guide me, who will make it possible for me to achieve and to accomplish anything and everything my Father sets out before me. Now, I think this is also a key we have to remember. It's not that God expects us to do anything necessarily apart from Him, but neither does God say that He's going to do it all. Once in a while, you'll hear people say, well, you know, it's none of me, but all of God. Isn't anything I did, it's what God did. Now, I understand that to a point. But what we have to remember is this. God works in us, God works through us, and therefore we are involved. God is not in the process of doing something totally apart from us. That is, He has chosen. You see, this is part of God's plan. His perfect plan is to work His will and to carry out His plan on this earth by working through people like you and myself, who have sinned against God. We've been saved by the grace of God. We're still imperfect and we're still growing. God's plan is to work through us. And so when the Apostle Paul said, I can do all things through Christ who strengthens me, he knew what a sinful, wicked, vile man he had been. That he'd been transformed by the grace of God. And now God had so worked in his life that now he had this relationship with the Lord, that he knew who it was and what it was going on inside of him. It wasn't Paul doing this for God. It was Paul so surrendered to the Lord Jesus Christ that now, Christ who indwells him, the Christ who is living on the inside of him, the presence and power of the Holy Spirit, is the one who is enabling him and strengthening him and energizing him to do beyond what human strength could possibly do. When you read 2 Corinthians chapter 11, all the things that the difficulties and hardships and burdens and trials and persecutions, no man in his own strength could have survive that. Listen, God knows that He's going to allow many of us to go through difficulties and hardships and trials and persecutions and battles and all the rest. And you know what? He knows you and I are not adequately equipped within our own strength. Evidences of this. What does the world do? What does the unbeliever do? They get on drugs, they get on alcohol, they get on anything and everything, doing anything possible to do what? To bolster up their insufficiency and their inadequacy, and it doesn't work. It never has worked. God doesn't want us, listen, dependent upon anything but Himself. And so when the Apostle Paul says, I can do all things through Christ, he understood. He had a relationship. He had such an intimate relationship with Him. He knew that whatever God called him to do, God was responsible for seeing to it that everything he needed to get it done, God would provide. And this is why he says to this church in this 19th verse, my God shall supply all your needs according to His riches in glory in Christ Jesus. The Apostle Paul's absolute unwavering confidence in the fact that God would be faithful to do what he promised to do. So Paul isn't saying that you and I ought to just leave it all to God and say, okay, God, you do it, you do it. No, I have responsibilities. We said before, you know, I act, God acts through me. I speak, God speaks through me. I work, God works through me. And the same is true in your life. It is God who has chosen to, listen, to save you, to indwell you, and now to live what? To live out his life in you. So when we say, well, oh, I couldn't do that. No, we probably can't. But let me ask you something. Is there anything God cannot do? Not one single thing. If God leads you to do something, he will enable you to do it. Now, Paul did not say, I can do all things through Christ who strengthens me no matter what. That's not what he means. Listen carefully. You and I can do all things through Christ who strengthens us when, listen, when those all things fit into the will of God. Let's put it this way. I can do all things that are the will of God through Christ who strengthens me. This is not some promise that you can just do anything you want to do through Christ, because God is not obligated to endue me with power. God is not obligated to, listen, to endow us with strength, to enable us to do anything that's not his will. If something is not his will, God is under no obligation to strengthen us and to enable us and to empower us to do it. But listen, anything and every single thing that is the will and purpose and plan of God for your life, God has obligated himself to be and to do and to provide every single thing we need in order to get it done and to get it done well. That is the promise of God. So therefore, we have a right to be confident. When we understand the basis of that confidence is the indwelling presence of a supernatural God who knows every single need of our life, who has everything at his fingertips to provide for us, we have a reason to be confident. And yet, many of God's people wake up every morning full of bondage, in bondage. Fear, doubt, worry, uncertainty. What about this? Suppose I fail here. Suppose this doesn't happen. And fear of rejection, or fear of failure. Worried about things that could happen, most of which probably never happen. Doubting that God loves them. Doubting the presence of God. Doubting the power of God. Doubting their own sense of self-worth. I want to ask you, why in the world should you get up in a single morning acting and feeling that way when you do not have to? That is all the harassment of Satan. God wants his children to wake up bright. God wants his children to wake up alive. God wants his children to wake up and face the world. Listen, to face it with confidence. I can do every single thing I need to do in the will of God today through the indwelling presence of the Spirit and the power of God who strengthens me and infuses his strength within me today. You have the privilege of saying that. So, oh, I couldn't say that. Why not? Oh, I couldn't make such a statement as that. I'm not educated. I'm not this. I'm not that. I'm not the other. You know what? Circumstances have nothing to do with it. Paul didn't say, I can do all things through Christ who strengthens me when my circumstances are right. He didn't say that. And I want to ask you, how do you awaken in the mornings? Do you awaken dreading the day? Do you awaken with uncertainties and fears and worries? Or do you awaken in the morning confident that the God who watched over you all night long and kept your heart beating, you didn't keep it beating. You were totally out of it. He kept your heart beating all night long. He kept your blood flowing through your veins. He protected you all night long. The same God who kept you through the night is the same God who will keep you in any and every circumstance of life, no matter what. Listen to what the Apostle Paul says in this fourth chapter alone. Look, if you will, I'll give you four verses. Paul says, you want to know why I'm confident? My relationship to him. Listen to what he says. He says, let me give you four reasons for my confidence. Number one, the presence of God. Look at this. Verse 5. He says, let your forbearing spirit be known to all men. The Lord is near. Now, oftentimes people translate that verse to mean that one of these days Jesus is coming, he's coming soon. Now, listen, the Lord is near. How near is he? He says, I will never leave you nor forsake you. How can I be confident? Because of my relationship to him. What is that relationship? The presence of God. My God is living on the inside of every single one of his children. You are indwelt by the supernatural power of God. First of all, he says, the presence of God. Secondly, he says, the reason I have confidence is because of the peace of God. Look in verse 7. And the peace of God, which surpasses all comprehension, guards your heart and your minds in Christ Jesus. He said, you want to know why I'm confident? Because I have peace. What's that peace based on? That peace is based on the fact that Jesus Christ is living on the inside of me. The third reason I have confidence is because of the power of God. Look in verse 13. We read it. I can do all things through Christ, who is empowering me, energizing me, enabling me. 19th verse, he says, I'm confident because, what? I have, the promise of the provision of God. My God shall supply all your needs according to his riches in Christ Jesus. Now let me ask you a question. Give me a good reason to be worried, full of doubt and fear, if you have the presence of God in your life, if you have the peace of God in your life, if you have the power of God in your life, and you have the provision of God in your life, why in the world are we so uncertain, so fearful? I'll tell you why. Because our focus is not on the God who is within us, because it's on our circumstances. Now listen, the Apostle Paul knew how. This is very important. He knew how to refocus. Because what is it, for example, that causes us to doubt? What is it that causes us fear? What is it that causes us to worry? Because when our mind gets set on the circumstances of life, the natural, normal difficulties and trials and challenges of life, what happens? If our relationship with him is not right, and our focus is not right, we're going to begin to worry and say, I thought I had that under control. God, I don't know what's going to happen, Lord. And so what? We have ourselves a big pity party, and we're worried, and we're full of doubt and fear of all the things that are going to happen. You see, God does not intend for his children to live that way. You say, but now wait a minute, you don't know my circumstances. You know what? It doesn't make any difference what they are. Listen, the circumstances may be painful. We've all been there. The circumstances may be circumstances that I can't fix and I can't change as much as I'd like to. I'd like to change this person or fix this or heal that or whatever it might be. But you know what? In spite of that, you and I can have confidence. Listen, things may not turn out exactly the way I want them to, but I can live in absolute confidence. My God is going to enable me and assure me and strengthen me and undergird me and overshadow me and surround me. He's going to give me every single thing I need either to walk through this difficult, trying time, or he's going to give me the confidence in such a fashion that I can walk over it, whichever way he chooses, but he has promised to be there and to provide us everything we need. So, when he says here, I can do all things through Christ who strengthens me, the Apostle Paul, even in this one chapter, he says, listen, when you have the presence of God and the peace of God and the power of God and the provision of God, what is it we can worry about? Now, there may be some things I would like to change that God isn't going to change. Listen carefully. Does that mean I'm to lose my confidence? No. My confidence is in Almighty God, who knows what's best. My confidence is in a God who does what's best. My confidence is in the God who will provide his best. Sometimes it'll come out exactly the way I want it. Sometimes it may not. But one thing for certain, the Apostle Paul didn't say, I can do all things through Christ who strengthens me when my circumstances suit me. But I can do all things through Christ who strengthens me, period, no matter what. You know why? Because he knew that relationship. He had a relationship with God in the person of his Son, Jesus Christ. So let me ask you this. Do you have a relationship with God through the Lord Jesus Christ that makes it possible for you to awaken in the morning and be confident that no matter what you face, God will enable you no matter what? That's the kind of confidence he wants us to have. And so the Apostle Paul says, I can do all things through Christ who strengthens me. Well, I want you to turn to several other verses of expressions of confidence. Let's go back to Psalm 27 for a moment. Psalm 27, and look at this psalm. Hear David. Listen to what he says. Because all of us have found ourselves in this position in some way or another, not necessarily in a military battle, but listen to what he says. Psalm 27, verse 3. Though a host encamp against me, my heart will not fear. Though war arise against me, in spite of this, I shall be what? Confident. Look, if you will, in Proverbs chapter 3 for a moment. Proverbs chapter 3, and look, if you will, in verse 26. Oftentimes when you're not in the process of making a decision, not knowing what to do next, listen to what he says. Verse 26, for the Lord will be your confidence and will keep your foot from being caught or keep you from stumbling. Look, if you will, in Hebrews chapter 4. You probably know this one by heart. Hebrews chapter 4, when it comes to this whole matter of bringing things before God. He says in verse 15, "For we do not have a high priest who cannot sympathize with our weaknesses, but one who has been tempted in all things as we are, yet without sin. Let us therefore draw near to the throne of God in prayer with confidence." Listen. "Draw with confidence to the throne of grace, that we may receive mercy and may find grace to help in time of need." You and I, listen, sometimes people say, "Well, you know, the reason I don't pray is I don't think God cares, I don't think He listens, and I don't think He'd hear me anyway." Why not? What does He say? For every single believer, we have the privilege of coming to the throne of God in prayer with confidence, with assurance. We can expect God to hear us. Look, if you will, in 1 John, on over to 1 John chapter 5. Again, here is John expressing this same sense of confidence. Listen to what he says. Verse 14, "This is the confidence that we have," listen, "which we have before Him, that if we ask anything according to His will, He hears us. And if we know that He hears us in whatever we ask, we know that we have the request which we've asked from Him." Every single one of these verses has based confidence on the fact of a relationship with God. So when you and I come and we say, "Well, now, you mean to tell me that I have the right, I have the privilege, that I can say with the Apostle Paul, I can do all things through Christ who strengthens me?" Yes. You have that privilege, yes. So, but wait a minute now. Isn't there a passage over here that you preached on not long ago where Paul talked about how inadequate he was? Yes. Turn to 2 Corinthians chapter 3. 2 Corinthians chapter 3. Because sometimes a person says, "Well, I know a verse that contradicts that." No, you don't. You know a verse that if you don't put it in its context may appear to. But listen to what Paul's saying. He's just been talking about in this third chapter about the Corinthians and how they themselves were a testimony of his ministry and so forth. And so here's what he says, not taking any credit himself. He says in chapter 3 of 2 Corinthians verse 4, "And such confidence we have through Christ toward God, not that we are adequate in ourselves to consider anything as coming from ourselves, but our adequacy is from God who also made us adequate as servants of God." Back to what Paul is saying here. What is he saying? He says, now I'm not adequate within myself. It's not that I can do all things within myself, but he says, listen, I have a relationship with an almighty God who has promised to be and to do in me every single thing He requires of me. That's the reason, listen, no believer should be able to say, or should say, when they know something is the will of God, "Well, I couldn't do that." What you're saying is, God won't be faithful. What you're saying is, God's lied. He says, listen, "My God shall supply all your needs according to His riches and glory in Christ Jesus." You may be going to a new job tomorrow and you're thinking, "Well, I don't know what to expect, and I'm a little worried, and I'm a little fearful, I'm a little bit uncertain." You know what? My friend, you can walk in tomorrow, not with a prideful, cocky attitude, but you can walk in knowing, listen, let me ask you a question. If God walked in for that job, you think He'd be upset? No. Who's walking into that job in your human body but Almighty God Himself? Listen, you see, the key is our focus. If my focus gets on the circumstance, if my focus gets on the person, if my focus gets on the issue, then I'm going to end up being very doubtful, full of worry and uncertainty and fear and so forth. But if my focus is upon the God who has promised never to leave me nor forsake me, living on the inside, willing to release His power and wisdom and understanding and knowledge and hope, then what in the world do I have to fear? Not anything. And so you see, God's people should be people of great confidence, blessed assurance, unshakable by the circumstances of life. Does that mean we won't weep? No, it doesn't mean we won't weep. Does it mean we won't hurt? No, it doesn't mean we won't hurt. Does it mean we won't have trials and difficulties and all kinds of situations and circumstances like the rest of the world? No, it doesn't mean we won't have those. Here's the difference. The difference is, look, you and I can look every single circumstance, every difficulty, every hardship. We can look it square in the eye and know it is not as big as our God. It is not as great as our God. It is not as strong as our God. Our God who indwells us has promised us the power to overcome, to be victorious, to triumph, no matter what. You have that privilege. That is your position as a child of God. You have the right and the privilege to claim, listen, and to walk in absolute confidence whatever God calls you to do, no matter what it is. Now, so with that in mind, I want us to look at a warning. Here is a very important warning in the Scripture. I want you to turn, if you will, to Hebrews chapter 10. Look in Hebrews chapter 10. A good warning for us. Well, let me ask you this while you're turning there. How many of you have times in your life where you were very, very confident about something? And I mean, you were very confident and you had perfect peace. And somebody said, well, now, you know, you really haven't had very much experience at that. And all of a sudden, what happens to your confidence? That's right. It just starts down. Now, let me ask you something. Did you lose experience by what they said? No. So what caused you to lose your confidence? You listened to somebody's negative attitude about you, who did not have their focus on God or for you, but you listened to somebody else's negative attitude, and they said, well, you know, I'm not sure you're going to be able to handle it. I hope you can, but you know, I hope you can, but I'm not sure. You know what? They just drilled you with doubt. And so what did you do? Well, most people said, well, you know, you may be right. Don't respond in that fashion. Listen to this very clear warning from Hebrews chapter 10. Look at this. Verse 35. Look at this. Therefore, do not throw away your confidence, which has a great reward. For you have need of endurance, so that when you have done the will of God, you may receive what was promised. Don't throw it away because someone else sent you some negative idea. Now, what causes us to throw it away? What causes us to lose our confidence? Well, I think that there are two things, primarily. Number one, when somebody sends us, and oftentimes, you see, sometimes your friends are your worst enemies. They're your worst enemies. Now, they say these things because, well, I'm just telling you, I have your best interest at heart. Well, don't give me any of that negative stuff if you have my best interest at heart. Well, you know, I'm just looking out for you because I don't want you to get hurt. Let me get hurt. In other words, just let God handle my hurts. So oftentimes it is the result of listening to wrong advice. That's one reason. But a second reason is sin. Sin will short circuit your confidence. Because what does sin do? Now watch this. Sin will cause guilt. Guilt causes us to feel unworthy. And therefore, if I feel guilty before God, it's going to be real difficult for me to have real, genuine, true confidence in God when I feel guilty about something I have done or something I've said. So sometimes, now watch this carefully. Sometimes it is sin. Guilt as a result of sin. Sometimes it is false guilt. That is false guilt. False guilt is a feeling of guilt that I have based on something that has no validity. For example, when Satan says, well, why do you think you can do that? Look back yonder in your life. Look what happened back yonder. You remember this? And you think God forgave you for that? And what about this over here? And so what does Satan do? He brings up the junk and the trash that God has forgiven you for, wiped it out, cleansed you, and made you whole and perfect in his eyes, holy before him. And what does Satan want to do? Satan wants to heap up some kind of false guilt on you. Well, now, you know, I know you probably can. It's Satan talking now. But, you know, after all, you're not everything you ought to be. Who is? And I mean, so what does he do? He tries to heap up all this false guilt in us. So false guilt will, listen, false guilt will cancel out your sense of confidence, and true guilt will cancel it out. So you don't want to listen to negative attitudes. Now, it's one thing to listen to wise, godly counsel. When you're getting wise, godly counsel, you're going to know it's wise, godly counsel. When you're getting somebody's attitude, and sometimes that attitude may be out of jealousy. Well, you know, I've never been able to do that. Well, I don't know. I'm not too sure you can handle that. Well, I never had that, so I'm not sure you ought to have something like that. I mean, people do all kind of things to us, and they don't even realize what they're doing. I'm simply saying to you that God wants his children to walk in a sense of absolute confidence. Does it mean my confidence will never be shaken? It will only be shaken When my focus is removed from Almighty Omnipotent God down to my circumstances, and when I start looking at them and weighing them, listen, weighing my circumstances against my own flesh, against my own innate abilities, against my own sense of self-confidence, that's when I'm going to lose it. That's why he says you can't depend on the flesh. You can't look at the challenges of life and think, can I handle it? You look at the challenges of life and thank God, God, you're going to handle this through me, because I know that in my human strength I cannot, but I know that in you I can. And the Apostle Paul understood that. And so the warning is, look, don't throw away your confidence because somebody wants to steal it from you. Don't throw it away by sinning, and don't let Satan steal it by heaping up false guilt on you. Now, what are the fruits, for example? And he talks about this. Look at this. He says, verse 36, you have need of endurance, so that when you have done the will of God, you may receive what was promised. That is, you and I have the right to expect, anticipate certain blessings of God when you and I live in confidence. So I want to name several of them. Number one, here's what happens. When you and I expressing confidence in the Lord, and we are walking in confidence in Him, here's what you can expect. First of all, personal spiritual growth. Now, why is that true? Because here's what happens. God is in the process of challenging all of us at different times in life with different things. And so He takes us through one difficulty or hardship or one trial in our life, and we pass through that one. What does He do? He strengthens us with that. And so when we think in terms of how He works in our life and what He's going to do, listen, one of the fruits is that we will grow spiritually as we accept the challenge, put our trust in Him, and our confidence is in what He's going to do and what He is within us, not we ourselves. What happens? We move on in life. And so we take baby steps sometimes, giant steps in our spiritual walk, and we grow. Secondly, and that is personal achievement. A person who is confident in the Lord is going to be able to achieve and to accomplish and to move ahead in life in far greater ways and far more sustaining ways and far more confident ways and far more rewarding ways than a person who's living in the negative. And I tell you, my friend, so many people live in the negative, full of fear, full of worry, full of anxiety, full of doubt, full of unworthiness, and all the things that go on with that, of all the other attitudes of bitterness and resentment and hostility, and all those things short-circuit God's wonderful gift of confidence. So there's personal growth, and there's personal achievement, and likewise there is peace. When you're walking and living in confidence, there's a peace in your life. Now, I would never say this, and say this as a general statement for everything and everybody, but I do believe that many times that people have physical diseases, and the medical field will tell you this, they have physical diseases that began with the poison of negative attitudes such as bitterness and unforgiveness and hatred and animosity and anger and all of these things that begin to permeate a person's life. What happens? Ultimately, it's coming out somewhere. And so people have all kinds of physical problems, high blood pressure and all the things. I'm not saying everybody's got high blood pressure, is living in sin. I'm just saying that oftentimes when these things happen, if we trace them back to their origin, it would be something that, well, listen, because you know when you get tense, what happens? Your body tenses up, nerve pressure, everything else that goes on within this physical bodies of ours. When we live obediently before God, we have peace. You know, we're not worried about things, not full of doubt and uncertainty. And you see, God wants us to live in confidence because there is a peace that comes along with that. There is a sense of confidence. This is why Paul said here, if you'll notice, he talked about his own peace, and he says, there is a peace that passes all human understanding, and that's a peace, he says, that does what? It's a peace that guards, listen to this, guards our hearts and minds in Christ Jesus. When you and I are walking in confidence, there is a sense of peace, and there is a sense of joy, there's a sense of happiness and contentment within us. I do believe with all of my heart we'll be healthier when we live obediently before God. And so, certainly, as you think in terms of walking in confidence, that is, there's personal growth and there's personal achievement, there's certainly going to be peace. I want you to turn, if you will, to Acts chapter 4. Then I want to tell you, talk about one other fruit that you can look for in your life. Acts chapter 4. And because when you and I are living in confidence, listen, one of the fruits of our living in confidence is, listen, It is the powerful impact that we make upon other people's lives. The powerful impact that we make upon other people's lives for that which is good. Now watch this. All the Sadducees, Pharisees, they're all lined up. They got Peter and John standing before them because they healed this man. They can't figure out how they did it. And so they throw him in jail, and now they want an explanation. So listen to this. I love this passage. Scripture says in verse 8, "Then Peter, filled with the Holy Spirit, said to them, 'Rulers and elders of the people, if we're on trial today for a benefit done to a sick man as to how this man's been made well, let it be known to all of you.'" Listen to this confidence now. They can throw him in jail. "Let it be known to all of you and to all the people of Israel that by the name of Jesus Christ the Nazarene, whom you crucified, whom God raised from the dead, by this name this man stands here before you in good health. He, Christ, is the stone which was rejected by you, the builders, but which became the very cornerstone. And there is salvation in no one else. There is no other name under heaven that has been given among men by which we must be saved now." The Pharisees, Sadducees, all of them, listen. Now, as they observed the confidence of Peter and John and understood that they were uneducated and untrained men, they were marveling and began to recognize them as having been with Jesus. As they said, "Wait a minute, couple of fishermen. They have no education, no training." This awesome sense of confidence. They recognized in Peter and John this awesome sense of confidence and assurance and boldness. The Bible says it was so strong that they were marveling at these two fishermen. Marveling at them. And they said they recognized that they'd been with Jesus. Where do you think they got their, listen, their boldness, their confidence, their assurance to stand before men who could persecute them and say, "Whom you crucified, by this name, this man has been healed"? I'll tell you why. Because they'd been with Jesus. You know how to be confident? Be with him. So what would we say? We've said four things. Number one, you're going to personally grow in your spiritual life when you begin to live in confidence, because God's going to give you bigger challenges and you're going to grow. There are going to be personal achievements in your life that would not be there otherwise. There's going to be a peace in your heart without worry and doubt and fear and anxiety. You're going to have peace. And then you're going to make an impact in other people's lives. Listen, when other people see you with confidence and assurance, when they see you with a sense of boldness and perseverance, when they see you moving on in life in spite of difficulties and hardships and trial, when they see God working in your life in the most unusual way and the peace that passes all this understanding that's permeating your life, when they see that, you think they're not impacted and influenced by your life? Yes, they are. And you know, and you'll have the privilege to say to them, "It is not I, as Paul says, but Christ who lives on the inside of me. I can do all things through Christ who strengthens me." You can do all things through Christ who strengthens you. And what I want you to see is this. Listen, as a believer, you have the privilege and you have the power within you to be able to say, "I can do all things through Christ who strengthens me, because my adequacy is not within myself, but my adequacy comes from the indwelling presence of a loving God." Amen. Now, big question. How do I develop this kind of confidence in my life? I want to mention four things. How do you develop this kind of confidence? Where do you think Paul got this from? I want you to think about this. How do we develop this kind of confidence? Now, I'm going to say something, then I want to explain it. By knowing who God is. Now, think about this. If I know that God, my Heavenly Father, loves me unconditionally and is gracious and kind and tender and forgiving, if I know that my God is faithful to keep every single promise that he's made, if I know that my God is committed to acting in my behalf in every single circumstance of life and will only do what is good for me, do I not have a reason to be very confident about life? If I realize that my God is a loving Father who loves me unconditionally and is forgiving and kind and gracious and good, if I realize that my Heavenly Father is faithful to keep every single promise he has made, If I realize that my Heavenly Father has my best interest at heart and always acts in my behalf for what is best for me, do I not have a right to have a great confidence to face anything and everything in life? Yes. Yes, yes, yes. Where does it begin? Knowing God. You know what we do every Sunday morning? We open this book. We talk about those things that will help you know God. If you walk away every Sunday with just something else you know about God, or you drive a little deeper something that you already know about God, then you know what you're doing? You're just laying an awesome foundation to live confidently. The second thing that greatly helps build confidence is meditating upon the Word of God, searching the Scriptures, asking God to speak to your heart, looking at the ways He's worked in the lives of others in the Scripture, taking note of how He worked in their life and the outcome of what happened in their life. That is an awesome way to build your own sense of confidence. Because what you ask is this: now, God, as I look through the pages and as I read this passage or that passage or whatever, if this is what you did in their life, what will you do in my life? I can tell you that has been one of the most awesome, to me personally, awesome methods of building confidence. Not that I set out to build it, but I just look back and realize what great confidence in God it built in me. As I began to search the Scriptures and meditate upon men like Joseph and David and Daniel and the rest, how God worked in their life and what was the outcome when they did what God told them to do. It builds great confidence in your relationship to God. There is a third very important step, and that is drawing near to God in your prayer. Drawing near to God in your prayer. That is not just praying on the run, spending time alone listening to Him. And as I think of so often times that I've been in difficulties and situations and circumstances and great battles, battling for my life, and looking around me and looking at the circumstances and thinking, God, humanly speaking, there is no way. But God, here's what you said. Now watch this carefully, because here's what happens. When you and I go to prayer and we bring our big challenge before God, here's what happens to most people. They give God all the details. They tell Him why it looks so bad and why it looks so hopeless and why they feel so helpless. And they give Him all of that and ask God to help them and get up and walk away. You want God to build your confidence? You get on your face before God and you tell Him all of that. You tell Him how bad it is. You tell Him how hopeless you feel. You tell Him if He doesn't intervene, that you don't have a ghost of a chance. And then here's what you do. Having laid out your genuine, heartfelt, gut-level feelings, then you refocus. God, here's what you said. Here's who you are. You said you love me unconditionally. You said you're living and indwelling me. You said you would only act in my behalf that which is good. You said the angel of the Lord encampeth round about me. You said you would fight the battles of those who put their trust in you. When you get your focus on God, listen, and you begin to talk to Him about what you know about Him, and you begin to confess your faith and your trust in Him, and the fact that He is a God who's never failed. God, you're a faithful God. You have to keep your promises. Here's what you said in your word. Listen, time you get up off your knees, you have such an awesome sense of confidence. There's not anything out there that can cause you to tremble one single bit. Why? Because what happens? Because as you drew yourself to God in prayer, God enabled you to see your circumstances in the light of the one who's going to face them on the inside of you is this omnipotent God who controls every single circumstance of life, and therefore, because He loves us unconditionally, He has everything under control and only works on our behalf. I don't have to worry about it. I don't have to worry about the outcome, and I don't have to fret, and I don't have to doubt that things are going to turn out right. But you see, the key is the focus. Now watch this. When I tell Him how I feel, that's one thing. And I walk away having told Him what I think and how I feel and how I hurt. If I walk away then, I walk away with the same stuff I carried in there. But if I say, now God, in the light of who You are and what you have promised and what you have done in the past and what you've promised in your word and how you've worked in the saints of old, in the light of that, God, I'm putting my trust in you. How many times have I gotten in the prayer room or in my study at home and wept and felt hopeless and helpless and looked out yonder and think, God, it's so far to the end. When will the end ever come? I can't get up there and draw it close to me. I can't change it. I can't fix it. I can't change people's attitudes. I can't fix minds. And be under a big load. By the time I get through talking to him about how absolutely fantastic he is, I'm telling you, it's like Kilimanjaro became one grain of sand on the beach. You know why? That's because of who God is. Drawing close to him in prayer. There's no way for me to tell you, my friend, how very important that is. Knowing who he is, meditating upon his word, and coming to him, listen, by yourself. Tell him, listen, you want to weep? Tell him. If you're angry, tell him you're angry. Just tell it to him exactly like it is. But then don't make the mistake of getting up and walking away. And then why don't you say, now, God, why don't you talk? I've said enough. I can't tell you how this works, except I can tell you this. Something surges within you. Something, and I know what it is. It is the person of the Holy Spirit. What's happening? It is what Paul said. He says, when I feel the weakest, that's when I experience the greatest amount of what? Of the power of God, the confidence that I can go at this again. And I think about times in my life when day after day after day after day after day after week after week after month, somebody says, well, how do you handle that? One day at a time, one experience at a time, one moment at a time, trusting that the Almighty God who made me a promise, I will never leave you nor forsake you. I will strengthen you. I will enable you. I will make it possible for you to walk through this victoriously. Keeping your focus, listening, glued and focused and fastened upon God. There's not anything in life that can shake the confidence that is based absolutely, totally, and completely on God. When Paul said, I can do all things through Christ who strengthens me, here's a man who is beaten, shipwrecked, imprisoned, stoned, left for dead, criticized, they tried to assassinate him everywhere he went. And what is he saying? There is this awesome peace, friends, that passes all human understanding. You wouldn't explain it if I told you. That's what he was saying. You know why? Because this man knew God through the person of Jesus Christ. You know what? He didn't know anything you can't know. Now listen carefully. Every single one of us has the privilege. Every single one of us has the privilege of waking up every morning saying the same thing. Thank you, Father. I know that today, because you're indwelling me and because you love me unconditionally, because you're faithful to keep your promises and you only work in my behalf for what is good for me, I can face this day no matter what, and I will face it victoriously. That's our privilege. Now here's the catch. You listening? Say amen. That's God's awesome provision for every single one of us. Now here's the catch. I have to choose to believe that he's who he says he is and that he will do what he says he will do. If I'm willing to make that choice, I can walk in confidence no matter what. And Father, how grateful we are that you did not leave us here to struggle in life by ourselves. What horrible failures we are. But as the Apostle Paul said, Christ in me, Christ through me, Christ for me, Christ by me. We thank you for loving us enough to live it out through us in our behalf and for your glory. How would you pray for those who are struggling today? Overwhelmed by worry and doubts and fears and uncertainties. I pray for those who've never trusted Jesus as their Savior that today they'll say, yes, Lord, I need you. asking you to forgive me of my sins and putting my life in your hands. And for those who are struggling, Father, they would look to you, learn to know you, trust you, cry out to you, and believe you in Jesus' name. Amen.
1: God-focused, self-focused, others-focused. One of these doesn't belong. With a reminder for believers, here's A Moment with Charles Stanley.
0: I was up in Alaska photographing and with two of my friends. I loved every minute of it. And all the wonderful sights we saw and all the things we photographed, from grizzly bears to whales to beavers to otters to you name it, and all the beautiful scenery. Do you know what? It would only have been partially fun without them there. There's something about friendship, closeness, intimacy, being interested in the same thing and talking about the same thing, mutual interest in each other, supporting of each other and helping each other and learning from one another. Here's the problem. In every circumstance of life, it's all about me or it's all about God. That's the way it is. If I'm wrapped up in myself, and only what pleases me and helps me and encourages me and strengthens me and me. If it's all about God, then you know what? I'm going to be interested in you. I'm going to be interested in him and her and you and this and that. And a person's wrapped up in themselves. If it's all about me, I'm not going to be able to love someone else. I'm not going to learn from someone else. I'm not going to teach someone. If it's all about me, we miss out on what life's all about.
1: 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Visit intouch.org.
2: With a message from God's Word, here's Charles Stanley.
0: Every week we receive letters from people who are feeling very desperate because of their sinfulness. They feel guilty. They feel like that somehow God doesn't love them. They feel like God doesn't care. God's 1,000 miles away. In fact, so often they get so desperate and their pain is so intense. They talk about ending it all or checking out of life or committing suicide. What's behind all of that? A sense of worthlessness, a sense of hopelessness, a sense of absolute, utter, painful, intense desperation. And so they ask the question, why do I keep living like this? Life isn't worth living if you have to live with this kind of intense pain and guilt and hurt and all the rest. And especially when people are telling you that you're certainly not worthy of God's love, that why do you think God could possibly save you after all that you've done? This oftentimes comes from people who are in prison, but oftentimes people who are very, very successful in life as far as the world is concerned. And then people who live in the ghettos, you see, it doesn't make any difference. Sin is sin, and its effect in all of our lives is the same as far as its very nature. And so when I think about what motivates people to write such letters as these, crying out and asking for help, oftentimes what they're saying is simply this, asking this question, is there any hope for someone like me? And my friend, I want to answer that question. And the title of this message is There Any Hope? And I want you to turn, if you will, to 1 Corinthians chapter 6. And you'll recall that the Corinthian church was a painful church in the life of the Apostle Paul. He was always having trouble with them. They were always into something. And probably he lists the most sins of any list he has except his list in Romans to the church in Corinth, because they were so vile and wicked and full of sensuality. And he had just finished in the first part of this sixth chapter. He's talking about them taking each other to court and how they'd ruined and wrecked their testimony. And therefore, they should be willing to be defrauded rather than to sue someone in court. So he says in verse 9 of chapter 6, "Do you not know that the unrighteous shall not inherit the kingdom of God? Do not be deceived, neither fornicators nor idolaters, nor adulterers, nor effeminate, nor homosexuals, nor thieves, nor the covetous, nor drunkards, nor revilers, nor swindlers, shall inherit the kingdom of God." Very clear. Then he says, "And such were some of you, but you were washed, but you were sanctified, but you were justified in the name of the Lord Jesus and in the Spirit of our God. Paul here is simply contrasting two ways of life. Those who are yet to receive Jesus Christ as Savior and those who have. And so in this passage, I want us to see a number of things that I think will be helpful. If you feel like, well, you know, I don't know that God loves me, and if you just knew what kind of sin I'd committed and whom I'd committed it against and how long and how intense and how vile and thoughtless and ungrateful I've been, and you could give me this long list of things that's wrong with you. And I want to tell you, no matter who you've sinned against, how long you've sinned, what you've done, listen carefully. Agreed that, according to the Scripture, it's very evident, according to what God

our life. And he says also that sin is very deceptive. That's what Paul is saying here when he says, do not be deceived because of your sin. Sin always promises more than it can deliver, and oftentimes nothing it promises can it deliver. When you think about its impact upon a person's life, you think about the effect upon a person's life, that sin's always destructive. There's not one single good thing that comes as a result of our sin. And Satan has deceived so many people into believing that no matter what, somehow they're going to get by, that somehow there's a God up yonder in heaven somewhere, if they believe there is a God, who is so full of mercy that he's sort of like an old antiquated grandfather who really isn't looking down to see what's happening, and therefore somehow they're going to make it to heaven because surely everybody's going to get there one way or the other. No, they're not. There's not a single verse in the Bible that says that somehow everybody's going to make it. Is God a God of love and mercy? Yes, he is, but he's also a God of justice and righteousness. And so when you think about the nature of sin, there's not a single one of us that can come up with saying, I sinned against God, let me tell you, it's a good thing that happened to me. Now, this is not to say that if you and I will respond correctly to God's chastising hand, that he will not teach us something that ultimately we can learn that will protect us from further disobedience or rebellion against God. I would not say that you cannot learn something from your sin, but I can tell you, my friend, it's the worst way in the world to learn anything is to have to get under God's chastising hand in order to learn a spiritual lesson. And you see, God has given to every single one of us an alarm system to keep us from sin. The lost person, for example, who does not even know Christ as Savior, has an alarm system, which is their conscience. Now, when a person grows up in a Christian home, a godly home, here's what happens. That conscience is very sharp. The tentacles of that conscience are out there further and further. A person who's brought up under the teaching and the preaching of the Word of God, when they sin against God, they have so much in their mind, in their heart, in their spirit. They know the difference between right and wrong, and they know the difference, the fine line between sin and disobedience and rebellion toward God. A person brought up in a home where there's never mention of Jesus or God or the Bible or church, they get out into the world, their conscience is not as sensitive in some areas. Of course, God has given us a sensitive conscience in some areas. We know, you don't have to even have heard of the Bible or Jesus God to know that murder is wrong, adultery is wrong, stealing is wrong, and so forth. And there are many things that you just know that are wrong. And the danger is when a person says, well, those things used to bother me. Those things used to bother me. They don't bother me anymore. Because I'm able to get along. I don't believe in Jesus. I don't believe in your Bible. I don't believe in God. But somehow it doesn't bother me the way it used to. Well, I want to tell you, you're not getting better off. You're getting worse off all the time. Because, my friend, you are sinking into one of the most dangerous positions a person can get into. And that is that you rebel against God so long, you resist him so long, you say no so long, you shut him out, you close him out, you reject him, you deny him, you ignore him so long until finally that sensitive conscience that God built into your life becomes less and less able to sense or to feel or to be alarmed or to sense the danger that is yours in living in disobedience to God. It is a dangerous thing to live in rebellion toward God. He says, the soul that sinneth, it shall die. The wages of sin is death. There is a penalty to sin. That penalty isn't just in the judgment. That penalty begins now. He says we will reap what we sow more than we sow, later than we sow. And all of us in our lives, to some degree, in some way, have seen that take place. And we certainly see it in the lives of people who have rebelled against God, thinking that somehow they have enough money, enough position, enough this, enough that, that somehow they're going to get by. You cannot buy your way into heaven, and you cannot buy your way out of the penalty of sin in this life or the life to come. And so when we come to this passage of Scripture, we ask the question, what in the world was Paul talking about when he said to them that those who commit such things shall not inherit the kingdom of God? He says, don't be deceived, because he saw in the fellowship there these people who once were living this way. He says he saw that they were being deceived. He said, don't be deceived that those who commit such things, that you can now go back and commit sins that once was a habit in your life, now that you've been saved by the grace of God, and there be no penalty, there is a penalty. And so what he's talking about here primarily, he begins to talk about the very seriousness of sin. Now, when you think about who he was writing to, you think about what Paul was saying. He was writing to a group of Christians primarily, and I'm sure there's some lost people who were intermingled in that fellowship. He was talking to people who lived in the city of Corinth that was known for its very laxness when it came to sexuality.

0: sexuality. And that is, they lived in a society, the philosophy of which was that sex is a normal physical function, and therefore you should be able to use it as you please, which you and I know that that is not true according to Scripture, that God would never confirm or condone that. And so they were being caught up in the sensuality, the sexuality, and all the disobedience and rebellion of their day. And so he's warning them, and his warning is this. He says, now listen, this is what you used to be like. This is characteristic of your previous lifestyle. He says, because you fall into the category of those who were fornicators and idolaters and adulterers and effeminate and homosexuals and thieves and covetous and drunkards and revilers and swindlers. He says, and people who do these things shall not inherit the kingdom of God. So he's sending them a very strong warning about their life. Now, let me explain what he means here. When he says a person who does these things will not inherit the kingdom of God, what is he referring to? He is not saying here that if a person commits a sin, if a person commits a sin, no matter which one of these it is, or you can go back to Romans, for example, chapter 1, and you get a real list of sins. And if you'll notice what he says here, I want us to look at this list because I'm going to ask you a question in a moment. If you'll notice, having warned about turning away from God and turning to sins of immorality, he says that God gives them over. That is, he just turns them over to it. That's what he's talking about when he talks about homosexuality and lesbianism. He said God turns them over to it. Verse 28, and just as they did not see fit to acknowledge God any longer, God gave them over to a depraved mind to do those things which are not proper, being filled with all unrighteousness, wickedness, greed, evil, full of envy, murder, strife, deceit, malice, their gossips, slanderers, haters of God, insolent, arrogant, boastful, inventors of evil, disobedient to parents, without understanding, untrustworthy, unloving, and unmerciful. He says, although they know the ordinance of God that those who practice such things are worthy of death, they not only do the same, but also give hearty approval to those who practice them. Now, when you look at that long list of sins and you go back to 1 Corinthians, of course, you understand that it wasn't Paul's idea to list all the sins that a person can commit or all the sins that they were committing. But he was pulling these out, I think, primarily because these were the areas in the church at that particular time in which it was very evident that some of these Christians had slipped back into their own old ways, having backslidden against what they knew was wrong when they were converted, and now here they are tampering and playing around with sin once again. What he's saying is that sin is very serious. He says, I want to remind you how serious sin is, that those who practice such things will not inherit the kingdom of God. Now, does he mean that once a person is saved and a person falls back into some form of sin, that that person is lost? No, that's not what he's saying. What he wants us to understand here, the seriousness of sin, that for them to do that, it doesn't fit who they are any longer. Because when Jesus Christ went to the cross and paid our sin debt in full, he paid our sin debt in full. That is a once and for all thing. We are saved once and for all by the grace of God. That is God judicially judging our sin. Once we've been saved by the grace of God, we will falter at times. We will slip. We will sin against God. And sometimes people can fall back into traps that they were once in. And so what we do, we come to him as our heavenly Father and we confess and repent of our sin. And what happens? We are forgiven of our sin because Christ went to the cross. All forgiveness comes to the cross. All forgiveness points us back to the cross. And so therefore he's not saying to those who have been saved, now that you've done this, you've had it, you'll never inherit the kingdom. What he's saying is, listen, sin is so serious, you have forgotten the fact that before you came to Jesus Christ, that those who were practicing these things, he says, you were lost, you had missed heaven, and you could not possibly inherit the kingdom of God. And it's interesting that he uses this term practice several times. For example, go to Galatians chapter 5 for a moment, and you'll recall that just before he gives us the fruit of the Spirit, he talks about the deeds of the flesh. That is, this is the way a person normally, naturally thinks and lives. So when we who are believers think in terms of people who are not believers, and we say, I cannot believe that they would do such things. I don't know why not. Their nature is corrupt. They're separated from God. They don't think the way we think. They don't see things the way we see them because we're looking at them from God's viewpoint. And so therefore, look in Galatians chapter 5, beginning in verse 19. So he says, now the deeds of the flesh, that is, when we talk in terms of flesh, we mean our naturalness. That is, how does a person naturally act without God? This is the way they will act. He says, now the deeds of the flesh are evident, which are immorality, impurity, Look at this. Impurity, sensuality, idolatry, sorcery, enmity, strife, jealousy, outburst of anger, disputes, dissensions, factions, envies, drunkenness, carousing, and things like these of which I forewarn you, just as I have forewarned you, that those who practice, listen, who practice such things shall not inherit the kingdom of God. He said that to the Corinthians. Now he has said that to the Galatians. And so Paul is reminding us here of how absolutely serious it is to sin against God. It is serious for a person who's never trusted Jesus Christ to sin against God. It is likewise serious for a person who has trusted Jesus Christ to sin against God. Why? Because the chastising hand of God, which is a hand of love, but very definite and oftentimes extremely painful, can be expected in the life of the believer who chooses to sin against God. Those of us who know Christ as our Savior, we know what's right. We know what's wrong. We choose to disobey God. He is going to chasten us in some fashion or the other. That chastisement will depend upon several things. Number one, my attitude about sin. Number two, how long I lay in that sin. Number three, whatever the nature of that sin may be, and also the intensity of it. As God takes into consideration many things, but chastisement is not God's punishment. God punishes the wicked, the unbeliever. He chastens his children. That is, he disciplines us. That is, he puts enough heat into our life. He puts enough heat into our life to do what? To get us, listen, so discomforted and so upset and so desperate with ourselves, we get back in the center of God's will, back in his purpose, back in his way for our life, in order that he may accomplish his ultimate design for your life and mine. Thank God for his chastising hand. None of us like it, but the truth is, thank God for it. And so what he's saying here to these Corinthians, he says, sin is serious business. Remember, he says, when you were practicing these things. Now, why don't we go back to the term practicing again? Because if you go back to Romans chapter 2 for a moment, he uses the same terminology when he says, verse 2 of Romans 2, we know that the judgment of God rightly falls upon those who practice such things. When he talks about practice, he's talking about people whose lifestyle is rebellion, whose lifestyle is adultery, whose lifestyle is lesbianism, whose lifestyle is homosexuality, whose lifestyle is stealing and lying and cheating and depriving, whose lifestyle is abusing other people. And so when you take that long list of sins in Romans or Galatians or Ephesians, wherever that list of sins may be found in the scripture, you find God warning us, as he says, as I have warned you before, don't participate in these things. God delivered you from that. He saved you from that. He cleansed you from that. You don't fit that kind of lifestyle. It doesn't fit you. He says, I'm warning you, remember what God has saved you from. So my friends, you may say, well, some of these things are characteristic of me. Is there any hope for me? Because as you look at that list, you say, well, surely, more than likely, I'm guilty of some of these. And what you're saying in the very beginning, that a person living in sin is hopeless, is that true? It is absolutely true that you are hopeless in your sin unless you make one single, very important, eternal decision in your life. Because you see, the truth is, the church is made up of people who have lived in sin, whose nature has been corrupt, who have been separated from God, who've lived in disobedience and rebellion toward God. There's not a single one of us who could read any list in the scripture here of sin and can say, well, I passed that one. No, you didn't. Every single one of us is guilty of some of those sins, more than one of those sins, and all of us are here by the absolute pure grace of God. And no matter who you are and where you are and what you've done and how long you've done it, there is hope if you will make a single, very important and the only decision you can possibly make. Otherwise, you will die in your sin. What does the scripture say? The soul that sinneth, it shall die. The wages of sin is death. He that believeth on the Son shall not be condemned, but he that believeth not is condemned already in those sins. And he says, the wrath of God abides upon those who do not believe. So when you think about your condition, think about it in this light. You may say, well, you know, I'm better than other people. I'm not nearly as bad as some people are, and I'm a good moral person, treat my family right, I pay my taxes, try to be honest and all these things. You mean to tell me that I'm lost? Yes, my friend, because you see, what you're forgetting is this. Your conduct in comparison to others may be looking rather well. But what you have to ask is, what is your nature? The truth is, until Christ comes into your life, your nature is corrupt. Your nature is corrupt. Your sins have separated you from God. When a person says, well, you know, I can be good. I don't need Jesus. I don't need the Bible. I don't need the church. Well, let me ask you something. Then what you're saying is that Jesus Christ came to the cross. It was an absolutely horrible, terrible, divine mistake by Almighty God to send His Son, Jesus Christ, to the cross. Would He have gone to the cross had there not been some desperate need in the life of humanity? God doesn't make mistakes. So if you'll think about the condition of a person who has rejected Jesus Christ, who's never felt any need of Christ in their life, here's what the Bible says. He says you'll reap what you sow, more than you sow, later than you sow. He says you're abiding under the wrath of God. He says the wrath of God is revealed from heaven against all unrighteousness and ungodliness of mankind. He says that you're living in your sins, you're condemned already. It's not a matter of what I think or what somebody else thinks or what you want to think. The issue is, what does God say? God says that a person living in rebellion and sin toward Him is living in a serious condition. And that serious condition is they are separated from God under the wrath of God, the object of God's wrath. Does that mean that God ceases to love them? No. They have made a choice. They've made a choice whereby they have chosen to walk under the wrath and in rebellion toward Almighty God. Is there any hope for a person like that? Only one hope. Well, the person says, well, I think I can straighten up some things in my life. You may be able to straighten up your conduct, but you can't change your character. And you can't change your corrupt nature. If you are without Christ, your nature has been corrupted. You are in unbelief without Christ. And so when a person is in unbelief without Christ, what can you do? How long can you work? What would you do to get God to approve of you? When the Bible says, not by works of righteousness which we've done, but by His mercy He has saved us. You see, we can look at ourselves, and the way we look at ourselves compared to other people, we may look pretty good. And we say, well, you know, compared to what I see going on around me, I'm just as good as the folks in the church. You know what? In our sinful condition, by the grace of God, He reached down into our life, changed us, radically changed us, revolutionized us, transformed us, set us on a new path. Does it mean we're perfect? We're not perfect. Does it mean we sin against God at times? Yes, we do. Do we have forgiveness? Yes, we have. The difference is this. The difference is that God is our Father. The difference is our name has been written in the Lamb's Book of Life. The difference is that, we walk under the fatherhood of Almighty God, cleansed by His precious blood, sealed forever as children of God, learning how to grow up, maturing in our faith. We don't claim to be perfect. We claim to be the children of a perfect God whose love and mercy is absolutely endless. That ought to say something to you. You say, well, the church's full of hypocrites. Well, maybe we are, but you know what? We love God with all of our heart. We're not trying to get accepted. We've already been accepted. We're just trying to grow up. We're just trying to grow up and be the kind of person God wants us to be. And you know what? Here's the difference. We have our Lord Jesus Christ. Our sins are forgiven. We can walk in fellowship with Him. Our names are written in the Lamb's Book of Life forever. What do you have? Separated from God, living under His wrath, under His judgment, condemned already. Wouldn't you rather be in our place than your place? Yes, you would. So, well, I don't go for the church business. Listen, it's not the church, it's a relationship. And what I want to show you in this passage is this, that no matter what you've done, no matter how far, you see, one of the reasons oftentimes people are antagonistic against God, the church, the Bible, Christians, and everybody else. You know why they're so antagonistic? It's their own guilt. It is the presence of godly people. It's the presence of godly people that oftentimes make people very uncomfortable. And so, rather than face the truth, deal with the truth, and be absolutely honest about what the truth is, they say, you know, I don't like those folks. I don't like the church. I don't believe in the Bible. That's just a crutch for those people. I don't believe in any of that stuff. The real truth is, if you got real honest with yourself, your guilt level would become so intense. Your sense of distance from God, estrangement from God would begin to, listen, bore into your soul, into your very spirit. And my friend, you would have to begin to acknowledge the fact that there is a God, that you desperately need Him, that your sins have separated you from Him. And the next thing you know, you'd find yourself crying out to God for mercy and forgiveness and cleansing and help and hope in your life. Well, I want to tell you, there is hope. Listen to what he says in this passage. You see, what he's saying to them, he says, I want you to understand how serious sin is, that those who practice these things, that those who have a certain lifestyle of disobedience to God, whether it's stealing or whether it's lying and cheating or adultery or whatever it might be, if that's their lifestyle and that's what they're committed to, he says, they're lost. There's no hope for them unless they turn to the Lord Jesus Christ as their personal Savior. Because you see, our hope and our only hope is found in a person. not in something, not in an organization, not in people, but in a person. That person is Jesus Christ. Listen, you cannot have committed anything. Listen, you cannot have committed anything so violent, so wicked, so evil, so vile, so sinful. You say, oh, but wait a minute, I believe I have committed the unpardonable sin. No, you have not. If you commit, listen, first of all, you cannot commit the unpardonable sin in that day. You say, well, the Bible talks about the unpardonable sin. Let me tell you why people think they've committed the unpardonable sin. People come to the place of thinking they've committed the unpardonable sin when their guilt level gets so intense. When their sense of desperation, their sense of unworthiness, and their sense of believing that somehow God could never forgive them, that God does not love them, they feel so hopeless and so helpless in that situation, they conclude, I must have committed the unpardonable sin. You cannot commit that today, because that was an act committed by the Pharisees in Jesus' day, looking at the Son of God face to face, knowing who He was, watching miracles take place right in front of them and saying, He is not God, this is not true, this is not happening. They placed themselves in a position of no forgiveness. Why? Because they absolutely rejected their only hope. But that was the situation, the circumstance in that day. Today, anybody show me one single verse in the Scripture where it says, you can be forgiven of all sin but this particular sin. Sinning against the Holy Ghost in that day was something that happened in that day in the very presence of Jesus Christ. All of us, when we sin today, no matter what we do, whether it's a lie or whatever it may be, we're sinning against God the Father, God the Son, God the Holy Spirit. And so when the Bible says, if you confess your sins, accept the unpardonable sin. It doesn't say that whosoever shall call upon the name of the Lord shall be saved, except those who commit the unpardonable sin. For God so loved the world that He gave His only begotten Son, that whosoever believes in Him, except those who commit the unpardonable sin. Nowhere in the Bible you're going to find that. Because you see, the truth is, no matter who you are, what you've done, how long you've done it, how bad you think it is, how evil you think it is, how horrible and terrible you think it is in the eyes of God, the question is, will God forgive you? Yes. Yes, He will forgive you. Yes, He will forgive you. Because you see, your forgiveness, listen, is not based on the nature of your sin. Sin is sin in the eyes of God, no matter what it is. And you see, what's made you lost is not acts of sin and bad behavior. What causes a person to be lost is they have a corrupt nature, a sinful nature that is against God. We came into this world with it. And therefore, all the good things that we do will not overcome a corrupt nature. That nature has to be changed. That's what we call the new birth. Except a man be born again, he can neither see nor enter into the kingdom of God. Why? Because there must be a change of spirit. He says, I'll give you a new spirit. We have a new spirit, a new life, a new heart, a clean heart. We have a new destiny, a new destination. We have a new, ultimately, an heavenly home. So, when we come to ask the question, is there any hope? Yes, there is hope. You say, well, now, big question is this now. Wait a minute. If I've not committed the unpardonable sin, how in the world can God possibly, why would I even think He could possibly forgive me when I've, oftentimes people say, when I've lived for years and years and years like this, you mean to tell me that all I have to do, wait a minute. Sometimes we want to make it too simple, and sometimes the reason a person will not listen is say, it couldn't be that simple. There surely has got to be something I've got to do. I've got to do something to deserve this. I mean, if you're telling me that I don't have to work, I don't have to do anything, that God will reach down and forgive me and make me a new person, and I can't do anything, listen very carefully. Let's answer the first question. Why would God even want to save you? Well, let me give you some good reasons. Number one, because He loves you. How could God love someone like me? It is His nature to love. You see, God doesn't see what you see. God doesn't see just your conduct and your behavior. He doesn't just see your corrupt nature. Listen carefully. He loves you as you are, but He sees you as what you can be. And therefore, God isn't just loving what you are. He's loving you as you are, sees you what you can be. He loves you because it's His nature to express love and mercy and goodness and kindness toward us. He says it's not His will that you perish, not His will that any person should perish, but that we might all come to the knowledge of truth. It's not God's will and purpose and plan to send that wrath upon us. He did not create a hell for us. He says hell was created for the angels, the fallen angels. It is not God's purpose to condemn us. Jesus said, I didn't come into the world to condemn the world, but that the world through me might be saved. He said, I came to seek and to save that which is lost. It is not God's purpose. God, listen, the reason you have hope is not because you deserve it. It is because it is the very nature of God to love His creation. You were created by God. You were created for God. He has a purpose for your life. He has a will for your life, a plan for your life. That's why God has gone to the very ultimate of extremes in order to, listen, to reach down to the most sinful, diabolical, disobedient, rebellious heart and do what? Change that life, transform that person so that we could say, this is what we used to be, but look what we are now by the grace and the goodness and the love and mercy of God. Now, I understand why a person can't understand that God would do that. You say, well, all right, so God is a God of mercy. He's a God of love. He's a God of goodness and kindness and doesn't want anyone to perish. And He's my creator. He's got this plan for my life. How in the world could God possibly forgive me after what I have done? What can He do? In other words, what am I supposed to do? You see, the average person out there, my friend, this may be what you're thinking with all the sincerity of your heart. How in the world could God look at all this sinfulness, years of disobedience, my profanity, the things I've done, the times I've used His name in vain, my drunkenness, my carousing, my adultery, my murder, my cheating, my lying, my stealing, and all these things, and you tell me that God in His mercy is just going to look down and forgive me? Yes. Well, prove it. Yes, I will. Yes, I will. How can you prove it? Well, look, first of all, at this crowd. This was a rather rambunctious crowd living in sin, and listen to what he says. He says, now, don't be deceived. Neither fornicators, nor idolaters, nor adulterers, nor effeminate, nor homosexuals, nor thieves, nor the covetous, nor drunkards, nor revilers, nor swindlers shall inherit the kingdom of God. Such were some of you. Such were some of you. Now, and what he's saying here is something happened. Something transformed their lives. Now, before we explain what that means, let me remind you of something. You say, well, how in the world could that happen? Listen very carefully. Listen and say amen. This is the only way it could happen. Remember that God is holy, God is just, and God is righteous. So here's the big question. How can this holy, righteous, just God look down upon a person that he has already said about, soul that sinneth it shall die, wages of sin is death, under the condemnation of Almighty God, under the wrath of God? How can God look at a person under His wrath, already condemned by Him? How can a person look at those? How can God look at a person who is condemned under His wrath, living in sin, reaping the rewards of their sin, and God say, forgiven? That doesn't make sense. How can He do that? Here's the only way He can do it. God is the one who gave the law. The soul that sinneth, it shall die. That is the law of God. That's the rule of God. That's the principle of Scripture. Then how can God look down upon a person like that and say, a person is guilty of all these things, and God's going to say, sin's forgiven, guilt wiped away, now you're clean, now you're whole. That doesn't make sense. How can He do it? Here's the only way He can do it. Because the wages of sin is death, because the soul that sinneth it shall die, somebody has to die. Either I have to die in my own sin, you have to die in your own sin, or somebody would have to take our place. Somebody would have to pay the penalty for us. The only reason that you and I have hope is because God, who gave us the law, the soul that sinneth it shall die, is the same God who came to earth in the person of His Son, Jesus Christ, went to the cross of Calvary, died on that cross, and the Bible says, listen, that the Father placed upon Him the sins of the whole world. That He died, listen, in your place and my place and the place of every single person who's ever lived. He took your penalty and my penalty upon Him so that when God the Father put Him on the cross, you remember what Jesus said, my God, why have you forsaken me? What was Jesus doing? Jesus was bearing in those moments the penalty, the penalty of sin, which is eternal separation from God. In those moments, how long we do not know. In those moments, He was experiencing eternal separation from the Father. What He would feel like to be eternally separated from a Father from which He had never been separated. He died in your place and my place. He is the only one who could have died in your place and my place. God has already paid the penalty for your sin. So therefore, how can God, in His justice and His righteousness and His absolute perfection, look down upon a sinful human being about whom He said, you'll die in your sins, you're under my wrath, you're already condemned, and say, forgiven? How can He do that and still be a righteous, holy God? He paid the penalty for us in the coming of His Son, Jesus Christ. Remember what He said? I came to seek and to save that which is lost. I came to give my life a ransom for many. I've come to give my life in your place in order that if I pay your penalty, God has the privilege, the Father has the right to set you free from your sin. That's how he can do it. That's what the cross is all about. That's what John 3:16 is all about that people quote. For God so loved the world that he gave his only begotten Son that whoever believes in him should not perish but have eternal life. So you say, well, how can he do it? That's the way he can do it. What does that say? It says no matter what you've done, where you've been, how long you've done it, to whom you've done it, the Bible says, listen, where sin abounded, grace did much more abound. Does that give me license to sin against God? No. What is it saying? Here's what it's saying. You cannot sin so much and so long and so intensely that the grace of God cannot forgive you. God's forgiveness and love, listen, it has no limit. Listen, it has no limits whatsoever. God's grace and love reaching out to the vilest of us. And what does he do? He forgives and pardons us. Why? You look at the cross and realize that the sin debt of the world was placed upon the shoulders of the Son of God. When he died, he paid your debt in full. And my friend, that is the greatest expression of love the world will ever understand and know. How can he do it? The only way he can do it is to take your place in mine. That's exactly what he did. Now, listen to these words that he uses here. He says, beginning in verse 11, having named all of these sins, he says, and such were some of you. But, listen, he uses but three times. But something happened to you. And he uses the aorist tense each of these times, which means that something has happened and was completed in the past. It's not like a drawn line on a page, but a single dot. Listen to what he says. He says, and such were some of you, but you were washed. Washed with what? When Jesus, listen, washed in the blood, we sing, what can wash away our sins? Nothing but the blood of Jesus Christ. What is it that makes it possible for my sins to be forgiven? That is, he says, without the shedding of blood, there is no forgiveness. When Christ went to the cross, listen, it couldn't have been that he just died of some disease. He died shedding his blood, which was his life. That's where the life is in the blood. When he shed his blood, the shedding of his blood was payment for our sin. When he says, you were, this is what you were, but now you, he says, you were washed. That is, he says, you've been cleansed from the filthiness of all those sins in your life. He says, secondly, but you were sanctified. Having been cleansed by the grace of God, forgiven of your sins, he says, God then set you apart. Sanctified means to be set apart to holy living, set apart to God, for God, for holy living. And then he says, not only that, he says, but you were justified. In the name of the Lord Jesus Christ and the Spirit of our God. He said, you were washed clean of your past life. He says, you were set apart as the child of God. And he says, then you were justified, which means what? You were declared by the ultimate tribunal, God himself, no longer guilty. That made you a child of God. That placed you in the family of God. That made all of us his children, so that the church, the body of Christ today, is made up of those who are the sons and daughters of the living God. Listen, who've been washed by his blood, who by the Holy Spirit have been sanctified unto him. And listen, by his ultimate judgment, we have been declared not guilty, which means we are free to live by the power of the Holy Spirit, a godly life, living in the freedom and the joy and the peace. Listen, and the contentment of the Son of God, which he's provided living on the inside of us. Every single person on the face of this earth, listen, if you are willing to believe what the Word of God says, if you are willing to have a relationship with Jesus Christ, no matter what you've done, how long you've done it, to whom you've done it, listen, remember, all sin is against God. And remember what David said. He said, I have sinned against you and you only have I sinned. That is, he understood that his sin, though it was against other people, a whole nation of Israel, he knew that his sin primarily was against God. You see, what you don't realize, my friend, is living in sin, you're sinning against God. It's all against God. Therefore, if my sin is against God, it is only God who can redeem me and deliver me and set me free of the penalty of that sin. So no matter who you are, you can take any list in the Bible, and all of us will find ourselves in one of those lists somewhere, and probably more sins than we want to admit or confess or acknowledge. And what happens? A person living in sin, no hope within yourself. Because let me ask you a question. What could you ever do to get God to forgive you? How much could you ever do? How would you ever know when you've done enough? And when you face death, what kind of assurance would you have? Absolutely zero. Now, can you have absolute assurance? Yes, you can. Because you see, here's what happens. When you make this one decision in life, God reaches down and forgives and cleanses. Listen, sanctifies, justifies you, reconciles you to the Father, brings you into a right relationship with Him forever and ever and ever. Eternally, listen, eternally secured in the grace of God. So, all right, what must I do? Am I to do anything? Yes, you are. You can't do anything to get yourself saved, but you have to respond to God's offer of grace and love and mercy. You say, well, what must I do? There are only two things you can do. Listen carefully. First of all, there has to be an acknowledgement of sinfulness, a confession. What is a confession? A confession is that I am saying that I agree with God about His opinion, His attitude, His viewpoint, and His judgment of my sin. I agree with Him. I have sinned against Him. I've been living in unbelief. I've rebelled against Him. I've had it my own way. However you want to say it is an acknowledgement of your sinfulness and your helplessness to save yourself, to forgive yourself, to make things better for your life. You can't. In other words, no matter how hard you try, as long as there's a separation between you and God, there's not anything you can do. You desperately need God. So what do you say to Him? Father, I have sinned against You. Whatever words you want to put it in, there's the acknowledgement, confession. And listen carefully, because I think oftentimes we forget this. Confession is agreement with Him. That is, we agree with Him what He says. I want you to notice what He says in Luke chapter 24 for a moment. Luke chapter 24, when He was giving His disciples their last command, listen to what He says. Before they were to go out and preach the gospel. Chapter 24, verse 46. And He said to them, thus it is written that the Christ should suffer and rise again from the dead the third day, and that repentance for forgiveness of sins should be proclaimed in His name to all the nations beginning from Jerusalem. Now I want you to listen very carefully so you not misunderstand. Listen. We said, first of all, there is confession. That is agreement with God. If we confess our sins, He's faithful and just to forgive us our sins and to cleanse us from all unrighteousness. Does that mean that all I have to do is agree with Him? Yes, Lord, I've sinned against You. No, it doesn't. The very idea of confession includes the idea of repentance. And here's what the word repentance means. Repentance means that I experience a sorrow and regret for what I have done. And as a result, what do? Because of my helpless and hopeless condition, I turn to God. Repentance is, listen, is a turning to God. On the basis of understanding and agreeing with Him about the condition of my life, I turn to Him. If I turn to God, what have I done? I've turned away from what I've been living in. And so when we come to salvation, you say, well, now, isn't that works? No, now, listen very carefully. I'm not saying that you have to clean up your life in order to get saved. You can't clean it up. Remember what that scripture says? That He's the one who washes us, who sanctifies us, and who justifies us. You can't clean up your life and be made acceptable in the eyes of God. Remember, your very nature is corrupted. You cannot change your nature. Only God can do that. So when we think in terms of repentance, we're thinking in terms of the spirit of regret, of the spirit of remorse, of the spirit of disappointment in ourselves, acknowledging that what He says about us is right, and turning to Him. Turning to Him and asking for His forgiveness and His cleansing, asking for His salvation and asking for His absolute total assurance that we are now becoming His children. It has nothing to do with works. In that whole process of confession and repenting, what am I doing? I am responding to the love of God. I am responding to His offer of grace. He that cometh to me, I will in no wise shut out. Whosoever shall call upon the name of the Lord shall be saved. That doesn't mean just Jesus, Jesus, Jesus, but in confession and the spirit of repentance, turning to Him as my only hope and believing in the Lord Jesus Christ as my Savior. So when we come to ask the Lord to forgive us and to cleanse us, I want to say again, it doesn't make a difference what you've done. It doesn't make a difference how long you've done it. It doesn't make a difference who you have done it to. It doesn't make a difference the nature, the intensity of it. None of that matters. What matters is this. Remember this, that every single sin listed in the Bible was placed upon the shoulders of Jesus Christ. He died and paid that penalty in full. Now, what is your response? Two things. Number one, confessing, understanding that confession involves the spirit of repentance and that you are turning to Him. Not that you're going to turn to work it up. Not that you're going to turn to deserve it. You're turning in absolute, total desperation of anything you can do to save or forgive yourself. That's the first step. And the second step is trusting Him. You say, now, wait a minute. I've heard about this trust in Jesus all my life. Just believe in the Lord Jesus Christ and thou shalt be saved. Well, I've been trying to do that. No, listen carefully what we mean by that. When a person says they're placing their trust in Jesus Christ, here's what that means. That having confessed your sinfulness to God and being willing to turn to Him, here's what you're saying. You're saying, I have a conviction that Jesus Christ is who the Bible says He is, and that He will do what He says He will do, forgive me of my sins and save me. And upon that conviction, I am placing my trust in Him for the forgiveness of my sin, to become my personal Savior, and to enter into a personal, eternal relationship with the person of Jesus Christ. I want to say that again. When a person says, I do believe in Jesus Christ for the forgiveness of my sin, you are saying, I am now convicted of this truth, that Jesus Christ is who He says He is, the Son of God, that He will do exactly what He says He'll do. He will save me. And upon my conviction of that, I am placing my trust in Him to forgive me of my sins, to become my personal Savior by entering into a personal, intimate relationship, eternal relationship with Him as my Savior and my Lord. It is a decision, a definite, deliberate decision that you make in your relationship to God the Father through His Son, Jesus Christ. And my friend, the moment you are willing to say to Him, I've sinned against you, rebelled against you, I do believe what I'm hearing. I do believe the Bible. I do believe what the Bible says about Jesus. I do believe that God will do what He says He'll do. And therefore, Father, today, I'm asking You to forgive me of my sin. I'm asking You to save me. I am placing my trust in You to do what You promised. I choose today to enter into a personal, eternal relationship with You as my Savior and my Lord and my Master. And my friend, listen to me carefully. It doesn't make any difference what you've done, where you did it, to whom you did it, how long you did it. The nature doesn't make any difference. The moment you are willing to ask Him to save you and understand what we've talked about, you will be washed from your sins, set apart unto God by sanctification, and declared no longer guilty, indwelt by the Holy Spirit, and from this moment on, you know what you can do? You can walk in the grace and the love and the mercy of God. Does it mean you'll never sin again? No. What do you do when you sin against God? You confess it. You repent of it right there. You ask for God's forgiveness. Listen, not based on better conduct, but based on the cross. You see, the whole Christian life is not me doing good works and God loving me. The whole Christian life is wrapped up in one thing, and that is the cross of Jesus Christ. No cross, no forgiveness, no hope. It is the cross that bridged the gap from my sinful wickedness that had separated me from God. It is that cross that bridged the gap that made it possible for me to touch the living God and to be saved forever and ever and ever. I ask you in Jesus' name, will you not pray that simple prayer in your own words, asking Him to forgive you based on what He did at Calvary and trusting Him right now to save you. Is there hope? One hope. Where's the hope? In a person. And that person is Jesus Christ. Father, how very grateful we are. You didn't give us 40 things to do, just simply coming to You as a sinner, acknowledging and confessing our sinfulness, turning to You out of our desperation, out of our hopelessness, and believing that You'll do what You promised. We bless You and praise You and ask that You'd seal this message. Seal this message in the heart of every person who hears it. Let it be an inescapable one. And I pray, Father, that millions of people will turn to Christ Jesus as Savior, You as their Father, and the Holy Spirit as the enabling power of their life. Amen.
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0: It is God's great mercy. Seeing a person in need, seeing a person and knowing the person here who has the gift of mercy, what does he do? In his loving kindness, he draws them together. The person with the gift of mercy will know it, see it, sense it, feel it, hurt with that person. And what I want you to notice is this. While the person with the gift of mercy does not live by their particular emotions, they are extremely sensitive to other people's emotions. That's the way God has wired the person with the gift of mercy.
1: When you experience disappointment, aren't you grateful for compassionate people who point you to the love of Christ? Today on In Touch, the teaching ministry of Dr. Charles Stanley will wrap up our series with help understanding what motivates these caring people to visit the sick, pray with the grieving, and reach out to people in pain. Stay with us now to learn about the vital role of the gift of mercy.
0: God has equipped us to relate to one another in such a fashion that not only can our needs be met, but also that the kingdom purposes, God's plan for the church and for the body of Christ and for the world can be met. And it's in this whole perspective of gifts and talents and skills that he's given us that you and I look at ourselves, look at other relationships and ask the question, how can I use the spiritual gift that God has given me in a way that can accomplish God's purpose and plan for my life? And at the same time, learn how to relate to each other. So when we think in terms of spiritual gifts, you can't just relegate this to church. This affects every single aspect of your life. And we're going to talk about just one of those, this last one of these gifts, and they're all listed in Romans chapter 12, verse 6 through 8. You might want to turn there if you've never noticed these gifts. So if you'll notice what he says beginning in verse 6. Since we have gifts that differ, watch that. He created us all differently. Since we have gifts that differ according to the grace given to us, each of us is to exercise them accordingly. That is, I'm to exercise that spiritual gift that God has given me. Listen, if it's prophecy according to our faith, if service in his serving, if it's teaching in his teaching, he who exhorts in his exhortation, he who gives with liberality, he who leads with diligence, and he who shows mercy with cheerfulness. Now let me say something very carefully here. While we speak in terms of motivational gifts, we're talking about that inner drive, that underlying motivation that motivates us to do what we do, the way we do it, think the way we think, and act the way we act. Because we're not all the same. And all the different personalities, on all the different spiritual gifts that God has given, he's given you a particular underlying motivational gift that suits you perfectly for your personality and the purpose for which God created you. Well, what about mercy? Well, let's look at this first characteristic of the mercy, and that is the person who has the gift of mercy has the ability to feel an atmosphere of joy or distress in the life of an individual or in a group. And what I want you to notice is this. While the person with the gift of mercy does not live by their particular emotions, they are extremely sensitive to other people's emotions. That's the way God has wired the person with the gift of mercy. And sometimes they will say things, we'll think, well, that must be your imagination. Well, I don't see any of that. Remember this, the gift of mercy can feel on a level that more than likely most of us cannot feel. And so sometimes we don't understand why they think the way they think, why they are so merciful and so loving and so caring and willing to go to the 10th and the 15th and the 20th mile to help somebody. That's the way God wired the person with the gift of mercy. They just feel it. And because they feel it, they're going to respond accordingly. Then, of course, there's the whole desire to remove hurts. Listen, remove hurts and bring healing to other people rather than to look for the benefits of that hurt. For example, a person who is going through some difficult situation. Let's say that they've gotten themselves in some kind of a problem because of their own disobedience. The person with the gift of mercy is not concerned about that. The person with the gift of mercy is concerned about what? About getting rid of their hurts, helping them to get through this, relieving them. And so you have to be careful, the gift of mercy, that you don't get in the way of what God's trying to do in somebody's life. Now, someone else would say, well, we should all be merciful and we should all be understanding and we should all try to help people who are hurting. Correct. But if you get in God's way, the person that God's working on, that delays what God's doing in their life, and now he's having to work on you and the other person. Stay out of the way of what God's doing. And a person with the gift of mercy who's walking in the Spirit can discern, this is something as God is doing, and I need to back off, let him do it. Then I'll be there to catch them when they fall. I'll be there to wipe away the tears. I'll be there to encourage them and hold them up when the bottom drops out and God's through sifting and sanding and cutting away and working in their life. Then, of course, there's the greater concern for mental distress than for physical. A person, for example, who has the gift of mercy, they understand and they can have mercy and be tender and loving and considerate for people who have physical pain. But if you give them a choice, or if they see two situations, they're going to be drawn to the person who has deep emotional problems. Because you see, they have a depth of feeling that probably the rest of us don't have. They're able to vicariously, and the vicariously means that they're able to get under the pain and sense, that is, identify themselves with the other person's hurt. And the reason is oftentimes God will allow difficulty and hardship and pain and suffering to be experienced by those who have the gift of mercy so that they can genuinely and truly, vicariously feel what the other person's feeling. And so the person with the gift of mercy, they're going to be drawn to that person who has physical, yes, but primarily mental and spiritual, emotional problems in their life. Somehow they are there to help them. And you will be surprised at the people that are drawn together. People who have an attraction to each other. And the only reason you can possibly think of, and I can think of so many illustrations, and I think, well, what do they have in common? Nothing. Except one's hurting and the one's the helper. Mercy is going to be there. Then, of course, there's this whole issue of sensitivity to words and actions which will hurt other people. Now, the gift of mercy is the cheerfulness part and the joy part of the body of Christ. God's placed those mercy people there to do what? To sort of offset, oftentimes, our insensitivity or a sense of criticism or coming on maybe too harsh. The gift of mercy will step up, speak up, and I've had it to happen to me. Maybe I was criticizing something that I knew absolutely was wrong. And somebody else would speak something, and I knew the moment I felt so convicted, I thought, that's mercy. They know exactly what I'm saying is the truth. They know exactly the facts as good as I do. And here they are, well, everything is really not all that bad. And after all, nobody is perfect. And I'm sitting over here because that doesn't have to be my spiritual gift. Now, I can be merciful, but when I see something that's deadly wrong, absolute rebellion toward God, and deliberate and willful, I'm not going to be, well, let's let it go. Mercy is going to reach out no matter what. What does it do? It balances all the rest of us. Sometimes we just need to keep our mouth shut. Don't say anything unless it's a wise, profitable, fruitful thing to do. Because you don't want to go around criticizing people. Sometimes they don't even know why they've done the things that they've done. Then, of course, there's the ability to sense. Now, watch this carefully. I want you to watch this very carefully because I want to look at these words. Look at this. An ability to sense genuine love, and a greater vulnerability. Listen, to deeper and more frequent hurts from the lack of love. Now, watch this carefully. The ability to sense genuine love. That is a person who has that gift of mercy because they are loving and because that's a part of their whole makeup. Not only can they sense genuine love, but along with that becomes a greater sense of vulnerability to deeper and more frequent hurts from the lack of love. That is, the person with the gift of mercy makes themselves vulnerable and oftentimes gets hurt. But you know what? The person with the gift of mercy, when they're walking in the Spirit, They're willing to get hurt, willing to be vulnerable, willing to be rejected by the person that they try to help. But sometimes when that hurt goes on and on and on and on, even they can only handle so much. And they pull down the shade, build up the wall, encase themselves, and then wonder why and what it is they're missing in life. What it is they're missing in life is one of those blessings that God has intended for all of us. And when I think of the people who live under the same roof, some of them, oftentimes one of them is a prisoner. You wouldn't see that openly physically. They can drive together, party together, do this together, whatever it might be. But emotionally, one of them is a prisoner. Can't love. Refuse. They've been hurt, and now they're in this relationship. And they just can't let go and be vulnerable to love once again. Very important we learn how to love. Very important we learn how to be the kind of person that God wants us to be. Then, of course, there's the whole issue of measuring acceptance. Listen, by physical closeness and quality time together. Now, for example, any other gift, you can give that person a material gift or whatever it might be, recognition, fine. The person with the gift of mercy, you can give them all the gifts that you can buy. There's no amount of money, no amount of recognition, none of that. You know what they want? They want closeness. They want you to be there. Closeness, physical closeness and quality time together. And I think if a person is married to a mercy, mark it down. You can't do enough of anything else to match closeness, intimacy, and time. Now, it's interesting how parents will say, well, you know, I give my kids everything in the world they could possibly think of. What else do they need? Closeness and time. And the truth is, all of us do. If someone in your life whom you love, if you genuinely love them, what do you want? You want them there. And you want to spend time with them. And if a person's married to someone, and either one of them or both of them don't really have any real zeal about being together, and he goes one way and she goes the other, they don't spend any time together, the person with the gift of mercy is devastated by a relationship that has no closeness, no genuine intimacy. Intimacy says, I want to hear what you have to say. I'm interested in what interests you. I care about you. How can I help you? How can I encourage you today? What is it that you need from me? Please forgive me for what I said. That was an oversight on my part. In other words, intimacy deals with every single aspect of our thinking. Mercy, listen, the need to measure acceptance by physical closeness and quality time together, very, very important in the life of mercy. That principle alone, the person with the gift of mercy can handle it very well unless that's there. And here's what they do. Watch this carefully. When the person has the gift of mercy is married to somebody like this, here's what they do. Since they don't get closeness and they don't get this sense of intimacy in this time, they make the big mistake. They'll start looking around to see what else is out there that may be able to meet some kind of need in their life. They get so hungry for relationship, intimacy. Here's the tragedy. Oftentimes, they step way down from God's plan and purpose for their life, trying to satisfy something that is not satisfied. Then there's the tendency to avoid firmness. Now watch this. A person with a gift of mercy has a tendency to avoid firmness unless they see how it will benefit the other person. Now, we talked about how that person can get in God's way. Well, oftentimes, the person, let's say, for example, here's a parent. They know their son or their daughter is being disobedient, and somehow their gift of mercy, they don't want to hurt their feelings. They don't want to drive them away. And in their genuine loving caring for their child, oftentimes are not firm enough. And being able to say, no, you can't, or you must not, or you must do this. And so they have a tendency sometimes not to be as firm as they should be. Now, this does not mean that all mercies lack firmness. But it means, for example, when they're in the flesh, they can lack firmness. Or if they're not mature enough in their own relationship to God to realize, watch this carefully, that being rejected by your kids is not the worst thing in the world. Being rejected by somebody, listen, is not the worst thing in the world when you have done the right thing, said the right thing, led them in the right way, giving them strong instruction. To be rejected by them is